0: flash flood that killed dozens of people. The CBC's Willie Lowry has more.
1: People race up a riverbank in Nepal in an attempt to flee a flash flood that sweeps through the surrounding area. It's one of many user-generated videos that show the devastation and fear wreaked when a flood of mud and debris descended on Rasuwa District in northern Nepal and Jirong County, Tibet. Another video shows muddy water washing away an entire border checkpoint. The water devoured everything in its path, buildings, cars, and dozens of people. Bridges, roads, and power projects were all obliterated in seconds. The Nepalese Tourism Board estimates that hundreds of people are missing, many of them foreign nationals. Officials warn the death toll will likely rise as the full scope and scale of the devastation on both sides of the border begins to come into focus. Willie Lowry, CBC News, London.
0: Prince Harry and his wife Meghan have arrived back in the United Kingdom after several years in the United States. They plan to live at a private, non-royal residence outside of London, but haven't said exactly where that will be. One of Hollywood's most colorful character actors, Tim Curry, has died.

0: Carrey is perhaps best known for his portrayal of Dr. Frankenfurter in the Rocky Horror Picture Show. He later went on to create a gallery of odd and loony villains on the screen and on stage. His work earned him 3 Tony nominations and an Emmy nod. He died today in his Los Angeles home. Tim Curry was 80 years old. And that is The World This Hour. For CBC News, I'm Gina Louise Phillips. Thanks for listening.
1: Good evening, I'm Simon Nakaneshny with your Environment Canada weather forecast. In Montreal tonight, partly cloudy, then becoming clear, the low 16. Tomorrow, a few showers, 26 the high. For Quebec City, a few clouds tonight, the low 13 degrees, mainly sunny tomorrow and a high of 26. In Sherbrooke tonight, partly cloudy, a few fog patches developing overnight, the low 12. Tomorrow, chance of showers, 26 the high as well. And for Gaspé, clearing later in the evening, the low 10 degrees, mainly sunny tomorrow, also a high of 26.
2: This episode of Ideas originally ran in 2020. Welcome to Ideas. I'm Nala Ayed. Mahatma Gandhi may have been called the father of the Indian nation, the world's biggest democracy, but his vision for a free India was just one among many.
3: Our difficulty is how to make the heterogeneous mass take a decision in common and march in a cooperative way on that road which is bound to lead us to unity.
2: Dr. Bhimrao Ramji Ambedkar had a different vision for India.
4: We want untouchability to be abolished.
2: India, like many countries in the West, is gripped by the politics of ultra-nationalism. In its case, Hindu nationalism.
5: Sadhyo, Silampur ho, Jamia ho, Citizenship Amendment Bill.
2: That's why Ambedkar's vision for a free India is all the more compelling now. Because while many of his contemporaries viewed the struggle against British rule as paramount, Ambedkar trained his own sights on the oppression and tyranny within the nation, Hindu to Hindu.
6: He was also a leader of the most sort of oppressed social class in India, formerly known as untouchables, and today known by the name Dalits.
2: B.R. Ambedkar was a thinker, an activist, lawyer, and agitator, whose fundamental question was, what does inclusion and fraternity look like to those whose essential humanity has so often been denied?
7: I would call him a nationalist critic of Indian nationalism.
2: In his search for a free and egalitarian India, Ambedkar concluded that the only way forward was to end the ancient Hindu caste system.
8: Could you summarize what Ambedkar represents in the India of today?
9: He is probably one of the most discussed anti-colonial thinker of our times. He has literally surpassed every other thinker you have.
2: Ideas contributor Piali Roy brings us this documentary about the life and ideas of Dr. B.R. Ambedkar. This is the second of a 2-part series called The Idea of India.
4: We want untouchability to be abolished, you see? But we also want, you see, that we must be given equal opportunities, you see, so that we may rise to the level of the other classes. Mere washing off of untouchability is of no consequence. We have been carrying on with untouchability for the last 2,000 years. Nobody has bothered about it.
10: Who was Dr. B.R. Ambedkar? The short answer would be that with Mohandas K. Gandhi and Rabindranath Tagore, he was one of the 3 greatest Indians of the 20th century. His contributions were rich and diverse. He was a scholar, a lawyer, a social reformer, a writer, an activist.
11: Ramchandra Guha is a biographer and historian based in Bangalore.
10: Gandhi was upper caste, so his reform was out of guilt. Ambedkar was born in the most oppressed section. His reform was out of, emancipation. Gandhi believed in moral and cultural reform. Ambedkar believed much more in economic and political reform. Gandhi believed in the power of the individual and civil society. Ambedkar believed in the power of the state.
6: He's one of the founding fathers, in a sense, of the modern Indian Republic. He oversaw the writing of the Indian Constitution. He was chairman of the drafting committee of the Constitution. He was also a leader of the most sort of oppressed social class in India, formerly known as untouchables, and today known by the name Dalits. He is responsible for their politicization, mobilization, organization into a force of resistance against inequality. I'm Ananya Vajpayee. I am a scholar and a writer. I'm based in New Delhi at the Center for the Study of Developing Societies. The sort of current climate of political opinion, which is seeking to redefine the Indian Republic in more majoritarian terms as really a nation of and for Hindus and not of all communities equally, I mean, that goes against both Gandhi and Ambedkar's, you know, legacies and their teachings and their struggle, really, their message. Even though their messages were different from one another, it nevertheless, what is happening today militates against both of those visions of both religious equality and caste equality that were articulated by Gandhi and Ambedkar, respectively.
4: There are some disabilities which are very harmful. For instance, people can't take water, and people can't have land, you see, to cultivate and earn their livelihood. But the other things which are far more important, you see, namely that they should have the same status, you see, in the country, and that they should have the opportunity to hold high offices, so that not only their dignity will rise, but also they will get what I call strategic positions, from which they could protect their own people. Mr. Gandhi was totally opposed. Totally opposed.
7: I would place him in the tradition of insurgent global thought around the question of democracy, of a kind of radical thinking around the problem of democracy, and indeed a kind of radical humanism, if you will, that puts him in the same lineage, the same tradition of people like Du Bois, people like Frantz Fanon, and a number of others, right? Who actually both, of course, are political figures, are social figures, are leaders who have people, you know, behind them, if you will, but they are also engaging with traditions of thought, right? Kind of enlightenment, post-enlightenment thought. And they're innovating on those traditions. And this is where I think Ambedkar comes into the picture. My name is Anupama Rao. I teach at Barnard College at Columbia University. And I'm a historical anthropologist who's been working on questions of caste, gender, and broadly speaking, social thought and social history in South Asia for the 19th and the 20th centuries. Gandhi and Ambedkar, of course, were locked in a kind of profound agonistic relationship from certainly the late 1920s onwards. But in a sense, they were also intimate enemies, right? They were constantly also learning from each other, and each of them was transformed by their engagements with the other. So what he does is to say, well, if we actually think of the notion of formal equality and take that seriously, we're confronted with a problem. We've got excluded groups, we've got vulnerable groups, we've got dispossessed and marginalized communities who do not have ways to enter the domain of political recognition. They are so socially stigmatized, they are so invisibilized, that they cannot participate in a political space that is governed by, let's say, notions of educational or property rights that initially allow you to enter the domain of political representation, of voting, and so on. So Ambedkar says, how do we actually make this constituency consequential? Let's actually hold the idea of equality, right? Equality for all.
9: Ambedkar is a father figure for Dalits. He is the ultimate guide Every community needs a figure who can direct them.
11: Ambedkar was born in a cantonment town in central India in 1891 and later moved to what is now Maharashtra. His family were Dalit, untouchables as they were then called.
9: And Ambedkar is that guy who offers cultural, moral, spiritual guidance for Dalits. My name is Suraj Yengde. Currently, I'm a postdoc at Harvard's Kennedy School, as well as a fellow and research associate with the Department of African and African American Studies, also at Harvard University. I'm an author of Caste Matters and a co-editor of the Radical in Ambedkar Critical Reflections. He is that energy booster. He just injects confidence in our desperate conditions and in our traumas. We remember him, his life. We look up to his image and get an inspiration.
11: Dalit children couldn't easily get an education, so Ambedkar's father, a strict military man, supervised his studies. Ambedkar proved to be an exceptional student.
9: He became the first Dalit to matriculate from the Bombay province. And he didn't stop there because matriculation during that time was probably the highest achievement one could do. And then, you know, you get a job like a clerical or any kind of job and you get married and sustain your life. But then he didn't stop there. And, you know, he went on to pursue his bachelor's from the Bombay University. He was, again, the first Dalit to graduate with a BA or in any degree from that province. He could have easily stopped there, but his hunger for knowledge was so desperate. So he went. He was, of course, offered a suggestion if he wants to pursue education abroad. And he applied to Columbia, and he got through Columbia in 1913, class of 1916. Takes another steamer to London, gets admitted to London School of Economics, and enrolls for another DPhil program, which is a PhD program. Doesn't stop there. Gets enrolled at the Gray's Inn for a bar at law course. Becomes a barrister. Doesn't stop there. Tries to get into third PhD program at University of Bonn in Germany to study Sanskrit. Of course, he couldn't finish the Bonn because he had too many responsibilities back home.
7: What is that kind of furious, obsessive quest for? It is the quest to enter and make knowledge, right? Not to be excluded even from thinking, because the untouchable actually doesn't appear in the caste system, right? The untouchable is even outside of that order. So Ambedkar's anger when he discovers that the untouchable is the kind of unthought thought, right, of the Hindu social order. You don't even give me the recognition of thinking about me. You have invisibilized me so totally. I will remake the order of thought.
4: People at one time would not allow the untouchables to travel by railway, you see, because of pollution, you see. But now they don't mind, because the railways won't make any separate arrangement. But because they travel together in the train, it doesn't follow, you see, that their life in the villages vis-a-vis the Hindus has in any sense changed, you see. Whenever the Hindu and the untouchable alights at a railway train, you see, they assume their old robes.
11: Those roles emerge out of the Hindu social order, which is virtually unique in the world in how it set up a rigid social hierarchy of haves, have-somes, and have-nots. A caste is essentially a community defined mostly by occupation. There are thousands of castes that exist across much of South Asia and in the Hindu diaspora. And they're linked together and ranked according to rules around ideas of purity and pollution. Brahmins, the priests, are at the top, followed by the Kshatriyas, warriors, then the Vaishyas or merchants. Then at the very bottom are the Shudras, the lower caste laborers. But But outside of this hierarchy are Dalit communities, or untouchables as they were once called. At one time, a higher caste person could not touch a Dalit, in case they were ritually polluted. To be born a Dalit, and you are born into it, is to be condemned to whatever stigmatized and degraded labor is associated with your caste. Cleaning latrines, scavenging, or working with animal carcasses. But the caste system is much more than a mere division of labor. It determines where you are born, whom you marry, how you live, where you die, and how you are remembered.
6: In traditional Indian society, even at the time that Ambedkar was growing up, you know, you had all these other rules that followed from the idea of untouchable. So you couldn't eat together. There was no commensality. You know, you couldn't marry across caste. So there was strict endogamy. In some communities, even the shadow of an untouchable shouldn't fall upon you. So they were literally not allowed to walk on the same roads as other communities and other castes. In some places in the south, women of untouchable communities were not allowed to be fully clothed. They had to be bare-breasted. These kinds of behaviors, these kinds of rituals, and these kinds of symbols of exclusion and othering are extremely scarring, not only for those who are the victims, but for the entire society.
11: The humiliation Ambedkar faced being a Dalit, in his case, as a member of the Mahar caste, began in childhood. He would face it again once he returned from the West. In his book, Waiting for a Visa, he writes about the time his father was working in another town and Ambedkar and his siblings arrived by train to visit him.
12: As is usual among the Hindus, the station master asked us who we were. Without a moment's thought, I blurted out that we were Mahars. He was stunned. His face underwent a sudden change. We could see that he was overpowered by a strange feeling of repulsion. As soon as he heard my reply, he went away to his room, and we stood where we were. 15 to 20 minutes elapsed. The sun was almost setting. Our father had not turned up, nor had he sent his servant, and now the station master had also left us. We were quite bewildered, and the joy and happiness which we had felt at the beginning of the journey gave way to a feeling of extreme sadness. After half an hour, the station master returned and asked us what we proposed to do. We said that if we could get a bullock cart on hire, we could go to Koregaon, and if it was not very far, we would like to start straight away. But my reply to the station master, that we were Mahars, had gone round among the cartmen, and not one of them was prepared to suffer being polluted and to demean himself carrying passengers of the untouchable classes. We were prepared to pay double the fare, but we found that money did not work.
9: No doubt, whatever he did in his life that came from his experiences, he was a progeny of those great people, of those Mahars of Western Maharashtra, who had a rich legacy of this world. He came from the richness of those people whose life was condemned to shame as well as condemned to pain. So he is not an individual only. He is having an inventory of his past, and he's nostalgic about his ancestors. He's nostalgic about his people, and that's why he gets so emotional about when it comes to the cause of Dalits. So his fraternity is the fraternity of Dalits.
11: These experiences fueled Ambedkar's work. He took up nonviolent civil disobedience, Satyagraha, which was made famous by Mahatma Gandhi, even though Ambedkar was never willing to call him Mahatma or great soul.
13: As a politician, he was never a Mahatma, and I refuse to call him Mahatma. You see, I've never in my life called him Mahatma. He doesn't deserve that title, not even from the point of view of his morality.
6: He tried Gandhian methods of satyagraha. right? And he led these so-called tank and temple entry movements, right, where he would use the methods of boycott, of civil disobedience, of nonviolent protest, and he would lead large numbers of untouchables, and he would say, we're going to try to enter into upper caste temples where untouchables are not allowed to enter. We're going to go and en masse, we're going to try and drink water from public tanks and wells, which really should be open to people of all castes, but which upper castes control, right? We're going to walk on these roads, we're going to enter into these precincts, we're going to use these public resources and these common goods, because these are civic issues, these are not religious issues. And he was repeatedly, I mean, he made an entry, and he created a kind of sensation in politics locally in this way, but he was also repeatedly thwarted, right? And then he entered into this series of legal disputes with those who controlled these tanks and temples and roads and wells and these various other disputed sites that he was trying to, in a sense, breach and make accessible to untouchables. And he began to lose these court cases because upper caste interests would simply claim that these were private property. Why should civil disobedience not work for untouchables? If it's working for Indians vis-a-vis the British, why should it not work for untouchables versus caste Hindus? But it doesn't work out that way. I mean, it's not easy to challenge this kind of social power. It's actually harder to challenge forms of social power than it is to challenge forms of political power. This is the big lesson of modern India, right? When you are able to overthrow empire, but you're not able to overthrow the caste system. Think about that.
11: Ambedkar took the idea of fraternity to heart. He believed that Indian society needed the sense of fraternity to overcome its tragic history of caste. His ethos came not from the French Revolution, but from the teachings of the Buddha, who he said gave the highest place to fraternity as the only real safeguard against the denial of liberty and equality.
9: The opposite of untouchability is fraternity. And so if you have to form a society without untouchability, you need a society based on fraternity. And fraternity is just not merely a concept of the coexistence on mutual respect, but it is also a deeply spiritually informed energy. He derives that from his teacher, Buddha, because for Buddha, maitri, friendship, is something that is more valuable than any political work one could do. If I'm friends with Piali, I can go 100 miles with her than being a person who is not a friend, but a stranger in this cause. The importance of friendship is very, very central to how we imagine. And you know, friendship is such a beautiful concept. It doesn't have gender. It doesn't have sexuality. It doesn't have boundary. It doesn't have age. It doesn't have any of the artificial divides that we have created. It actually connects us on a human-to-human basis. So fraternity is something that Ambedkar is constantly wrestling with. And this is just not a political praxis for him, but it's also a deeply philosophical and religious question.
11: Ambedkar may have found failure in the Gandhian method of satyagraha, but understood that he had to bring his cause to the attention of the most important political figure in India. Gandhi was against untouchability, but saw the caste system as a well-intentioned form of consensual social contract, where each group made a distinct contribution. Ambedkar disagreed.
14: Hinduism cannot exist without caste. Gandhi, untouchability was an excrescence on the caste order. Varnashrama Dharma, the caste order, is a fully functioning, well-intentioned, well-oiled mechanism of social contact, consensual social contact between different groups each of whom performs their own given tasks. What does Ambedkar say? Ambedkar says, these social tasks are conscripted, dictated, defined by caste order. A Dalit cannot become a Brahmin, does not have access to learning. The Dalit cannot even become a merchant, right? So Ambedkar begins to challenge this idea that caste can exist, or that caste can exist as a consensual model for thinking about society. So that's the challenge that Ambedkar is beginning to place on the notion of what caste is, because he says caste is related to Hinduism. Hinduism is not just a religion. It is actually then about the way in which social power operates.
10: Gandhi was more than 20 years older than Ambedkar. He entered public life earlier than Ambedkar. He achieved national prominence much before Ambedkar. He was an upper caste. He was an upper caste who sought to abolish untouchability. He was a guilt-ridden upper caste social reformer when it came to the question of caste. Ambedkar, on the other hand, was an emancipator of his own people, more direct, more radical in his attack on this obnoxious hierarchical system called caste. So in his life, he had an ambivalent, changing relationship towards Gandhi. Ambedkar felt that this cult of hero worship was also there on Gandhi. So, you know, he felt that Indians revered Gandhi too much. And he was, you know, the young, brilliant, self-made radical trying to show Gandhi his place.
12: I also say that the Hindus have not shown a change of heart in regard to our problem. And so long as they remain adamant, we would believe neither the Congress nor the Hindus. We believe in self-help and self-respect. We are not prepared to have faith in great leaders and Mahatmas. Let me be brutally frank about it. History tells us that Mahatmas, like fleeting phantoms, raised dust but raised no level. Why should the congressman oppose our movement and dub me a traitor? Gandhiji, I have no homeland.
11: Ambedkar's words are from a 1931 transcript from a meeting between him and Gandhi.
15: That statement, Gandhiji, I have no homeland, is it hit me every time I hear it. It's just emotional because, wow, you know, it's a cry. Like, I have no home. Please listen to me. I really have nowhere to go. This was meant to be my ancestors' land. Now you have colonized, you have taken away from us, and now you have made us homeless. Ambedkar is coming from that understanding. And that moment of fleeting phantoms who have raised the dust is basically nipping the Mahatmaism in bud. And that's where Ambedkar's Gandhiji, I have no homeland becomes important, because Dalits are the homeless citizens of India. So in actual sense also, Dalits don't have land. Dalits don't have any place to call their own. Now, if you don't have anything that you call on your own, that you can call that belongs to you, how can you claim you belong to that place? There is no land, there is no house, there is no job. You don't even own your own self there, because you are enslaved yourself to the feudal lord who is controlling your labor. In that sense, Ambedkar is profound to say, we are stateless people.
4: I always say that as I met Mr. Gandhi in the capacity of an opponent, I have a feeling that I know him better than most other people, because he had opened his real fangs to me, you see, and I could see the inside of the man.
11: The two would confront each other in 1932. Ambedkar wanted separate political representation for Dalits. Gandhi called for a unified Hindu electorate. When the British sided with Ambedkar, Gandhi responded with a proclamation to fast unto death. Ambedkar relented.
13: But I saw him in his human capacity, the bare man in him. And so I say that I understand him better, you see, than most of the people who have associated themselves with him.
2: 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You can also stream us or get our podcast on the CBC Listen app. I'm Nala Ayed. B.R. Ambedkar devoted his life to one cause, to create a space for the Dalit caste, the so-called untouchables, in a free India. An India that was built on the ideas of equality, freedom, and fraternity. As time passed and he saw that the issues of emancipation and equality for Dalits were being ignored, Ambedkar became increasingly disillusioned with Hinduism altogether. In 1935, he declared he would not die a Hindu. In his book entitled Annihilation of Caste, Ambedkar saw Hindu scriptures as the bedrock of the caste system, and so called for Hindus to rid themselves of them. It was a shocking gesture that still reverberates today. Contributor Piali Roy brings us the second of a two-part series we're calling The Idea of India.
15: I will not die as a Hindu is not just mean to say I'm converting to religion or I'm just opposing religion, but also it means I'm going to correct the history. I'm going to now rewrite the new history for coming generations. And I will make sure that I will try to reform the society. And I think those are the broader messages he gives by that, by just disowning the Hindu. And of course, it's a big critique of the Brahminism that he's very much centralizing his thesis upon. Hindu is a rotten house. These people are not going to give us rights. We try to agitate. We try to do first Satyagraha, by the way, 1927. He led a Satyagraha for the basic right of water. Can you imagine? Like people fighting for access to water. Even today, we are agitating. Dalits are agitating to access to water, basic survival. Even that is controlled by people who don't want to give water. So Ambedkar, when he observed these people, he tried to convince, he tried to make peace. He was pissed with the Congress, was not doing enough. He was frustrated by the Hindus who just were offering a lip service. And in all of that, Ambedkar was just not sure, even if he's fighting for entry into temples, his people are not given rights to temples. And he goes like, well, why the hell then we need to go into these temples if they're beating us up? Let's not just go. And why do we need to be Hindu?
12: There can be a better or a worse Hindu. But a good Hindu there cannot be. This is so not because there is anything wrong with his personal character. In fact, what is wrong is the entire basis of his relationship to his fellows. The best of men cannot be moral if the basis of relationship between them and their fellows is fundamentally a wrong relationship. To a slave, his master may be better or worse, but there cannot be a good master. A good man cannot be a master, and a master cannot be a good man. B.R. Ambedkar, Annihilation of Caste, 1936.
14: What Ambedkar is fundamentally pressing for is a form of sociality, of social exchange, which to him is absolutely lacking in caste society. And you'll remember that in the Annihilation of Caste, the denouement, if you will, of that text is to make an argument that Hinduism does not exist, has no legibility, if you will, without caste, right? So the Annihilation of Caste is talking about the relationship between caste and Hinduism as inextricable. Hinduism cannot exist without caste. That's another great innovation in the Annihilation of Caste. Hinduism is not about religion. It's not about spirituality. He calls it a religion that is fundamentally lacking morality and ethics. And it's from there, it seems to me, that Ambedkar makes that kind of argument that without breaking caste, which then means abolishing, annihilating Hinduism, we will not actually have social democracy. We will not actually have people who can practice or engage in practices of self-regard, who can actually, in some sense, very simply put, become all that they can be, right? This goes against almost every other thinker of the time who wants to suggest that Hinduism can be reformed, Pache Gandhi, and that Hinduism can continue to exist as a structure of guiding ethics, of spirituality, of a kind of religious life, you know, remade for modern times and so forth. And Ambedkar says, absolutely not. Hinduism is not just religious. It structures social political power. It is a structure of dominance. That beautiful phrase in The Annihilation of Caste, right? That caste is a graded, it's a form of graded inequality, an ascending scale of reverence, a descending scale of contempt. So what caste does, and the reason why caste has to be broken, is because every caste in the caste system becomes implicated in the maintenance of caste. And I think by this point in time, Ambedkar is willing to push the envelope in precisely those ways. And here he is saying, I see no way out.
12: I've criticized the Hindus. I've questioned the authority of the Mahatma, whom they revere. They hate me. To them, I am a snake in their garden.
14: When Ambedkar is thinking through the question of conversion and so on, Gandhi makes an argument about, you know, religion as not being something that can be brokered. Can you really play with religion? What Ambedkar is doing is throwing a challenge. Right? But what's the challenge that Ambedkar also puts forward? He says, is there Hinduism without the untouchable? But he asks that question in two ways, right? It's the conceptual question. Can Hinduism exist without untouchability? But there's also the political question. If you don't have Hindus together with a Hindu majority, if you don't have the numbers, then what right do upper caste Hindu elites have to lay claim that they constitute or that they speak for a majority, right? And this is what he does with a separate electorate. Muslims have got a separate electorate. We've got other communities that have separate electorates. And he says, if we've got the fracturing of something that we think is unified, and if I refuse to play, if I withdraw consent, is there a Hindu majority in terms of numbers, right? It's like saying, you know, if you believe that Hindus constitute a majority of different castes, 20%, 18% of that community withdraws, refuses to identify as Hindu. Then what happens? Then the play space becomes very different. Now, yes, it's a deeply philosophical question for you, right, of inclusion. But if you're also trying to make an argument,

0: exclusion that the untouchable has historically faced in Indian society. It comes from such a deep place of understanding the mind of the upper caste Hindu. Therein lies the brilliance.
1: In 1936, the same year Annihilation of Caste was published, Ambedkar started his first political party. He continued speaking at rallies and conferences, became a minister of labor in the Viceroy's Executive Council, and even wrote about the future constitution. So when he ignored yet another Gandhi-led civil disobedience campaign, it was more than a snub. He said, quote, "I do not want to escape subjugation by the British, only to fall victim to complete domination by the Hindus." Yet his relationship to Gandhi was complex. His involvement in constitutional affairs occurred only because of Gandhi. It was Gandhi who helped recruit Ambedkar, who was then elected to the Constituent Assembly that would write the country's constitution. Ambedkar was appointed chairman of the drafting committee. That meant Ambedkar, the Dalit, whose people throughout history had no right to education, would be a key architect of the country's future.
2: So, I mean, if your question is, you know, what is Ambedkar's imprimatur on the Indian constitution? I mean, in a sense, all of it is the way it is thanks to him. But in a sense, perhaps, you know, his signature in some sense is indiscernible because there are so many others who also are playing a role in its making.
0: Ambedkar is both using a structure and pushing it to its limits. He does this with the constitution. Third draft of the constitution discussion, he says, if this cannot be a document that actually produces social democracy, I'm happy to burn it. How do you have a figure, right, who is actually tasked in some sense with, you know, he is the chairman of the drafting committee of the constitution. How do you have that very same person arguing that if this document cannot do justice to this social question, if it cannot actually produce substantive equality, how do you have that same person saying, I'm happy to burn down this document? So that betwixt and between, inside, outside space that Ambedkar plays, that is the particular position of the radical Dalit imagination, the radical Dalit political imagination that I think he puts in place throughout his life.
1: The Constitution would later outlaw all forms of discrimination, abolish untouchability, and guarantee the right to freedom of religion. It also included a system of affirmative action for Dalits and India's indigenous peoples, the Adivasis. But even though Ambedkar believed in the constitutional process, he was also skeptical of it. He knew that even the most brilliantly constructed document wasn't a magic bullet, and that injustice against Dalits would continue.
3: In politics, we will be recognizing the principle of one man, one vote, and one vote, one value. In our social and economic life, we shall, by reason of our social and economic structure, continue to deny the principle of one man, one value. How long shall we continue to live this life of contradictions? How long shall we continue to deny equality in our social and economic life? If we continue to deny it for long, we will do so only by putting our political democracy in peril. We must remove this contradiction at the earliest possible moment, or else those who suffer from inequality will blow up the structure of political democracy which this assembly has so laboriously built up. B.R. Ambedkar, Speech to the Constituent Assembly, November 25th, 1949.
1: The new India was initially not kind to Ambedkar. As the Minister of Law and Justice in the country's first cabinet, he tried to pass a Hindu code bill that would have guaranteed women's right to divorce and property, but it failed. He felt sidelined by India's first Prime Minister, Jawaharlal Nehru. Ambedkar's expertise in economics, planning, and federalism were ignored. Disillusioned, he resigned

0: from government only to lose in the country's first general elections. In 1952, he was appointed to Parliament's upper house, but by then was seriously ill with diabetes. Fighting time itself, he returned to his earlier pledge to not die a Hindu. His conversion to Buddhism, along with hundreds of thousands of his followers, was his final radical act.
1: We need to satisfy spiritual hunger. Let's think for a good alternative, a better alternative. And that's when he explores, when he said that, he really spent 20 years thinking about it, closely reading, observing, and almost every other religion approached to him to get converted. And, you know, of course, we know that he went to Buddha, and he said he's doing a big favor by going to Buddha on India. Because he said, if I become Christian, then he's totally going to change the equation, because, you know, he has 19% of India's population with him. If they convert Christian, then it's going to be a problem. Same with if he turns to Muslim, Islam, and he says these two religions are not native to India, although he finds great values in them, and he resonates with their universal message of brotherhood and equality that it promises. But then he says, I'm going back to the Indian roots, which is the Buddha. And of course, Buddha, that's just he said as a political statement, but Buddha was someone who remained with him early on in his life, since he matriculated. So that are the kind of, long engagement of looking at his own existential self while reflecting on the mirrors of Hindu society.
2: He wants one of the big faiths. He doesn't want one of the smaller faiths. He wants a religion that has prestige and history, the kind of weight, of one of the great religious and philosophical traditions of the world.
0: He writes a history of the untouchables in 1948. That's where he makes the argument that the Dalits were broken men. He uses the term broken men, which is the term for Dalit, right? Broken, ground down, crushed, and so forth. And he says that these were once erstwhile Buddhists. They refused to give up on their Buddhism. They became these remainder subjects, if you will. They were pushed to the edges of village orders. They suffered various practices of spatial and social segregation. And they ended up being these subjects who remind us of the possibilities of Buddhism on the subcontinent. So Ambedkar really goes big, if you will. He goes large. He expands historical time, right, to include Buddhism, and says that we actually see a religious conflict. We see a grand conflict between what he calls Buddhism and Brahmanism. Brahmanism won. Buddhism was defeated. The Dalit is the defeated Buddhist. She stands to us as a kind of reminder of what was possible with an ethical, egalitarian Buddhist order. Thieves, mendicants, women, they were all part of the Sangha. And that for him is the model of fraternity, the great force that Ambedkar places on that term fraternity, remaking social life. Buddhism was the original form of fraternity, the Buddhist Sangha.
2: And incidentally, at that conversion ceremony, in Nagpur in October 1956, there's this kind of mass conversion, which is something that has never been seen in the history of world Buddhism. But he also made people take these vows, and at least half the vows are about how they are going to reject Hindu practices. And only half the vows are about the new Buddhist practices that they will embrace. So it's an equal kind of exercise of saying no to that and yes to this. Right? And he spells it out in this kind of litany that he creates. So it's a massive intellectual, political, spiritual exercise that he has undertaken. I mean, its ambition is kind of astounding if you really think about it. And it's amazing that he manages to achieve it, in a sense, just before he dies.
3: Dr. B.R. Ambedkar died on December 6, 1956. He was 65 years old. Today, India is a country cracking along all kinds of religious, class, caste, and ethnic fault lines. Narendra Modi and his government embrace Hindu nationalism and a conception of India as a Hindu state, the Hindu Rashtra. Ambedkar's fears for minorities in a Hindu Raj now seem prophetic.
0: What would Ambedkar say about today's India?
4: I think he would be disappointed. On the other hand, compared to 1947, the Dalits, as the untouchables are now called, the Dalits are articulate, organized, they speak for themselves. They don't need upper caste reformers like Gandhi to speak for them. They speak for themselves. They are prominent in politics, in public life, in entrepreneurship. So he would have been pleased with some of the progress they made through their own struggles. But he would regard their journey as unfinished and with a long way to go.
2: I cannot imagine how somebody as committed to justice, to the idea of representation, to the idea of democracy, to the idea of equality, to the idea of rights, to affirmative action, you know, how somebody like that would accept a majoritarian definition, a religious nationalist definition, an attempt to overthrow the constitution, all of these things which are now sought to be pushed as the new India. I mean, I can't imagine that, you know, he would find this acceptable. Because in this India, Muslims and Dalits will be worse off than ever. I mean, they don't have a prayer in the Hindu Rashtra.
1: He would be deeply disappointed. He would be restless. He would be like, you know, let's take India to the United Nations and let's hold it accountable for what it has done to its own people. It would have paid a lot of attention to the poor people in this country, the Dalits, the Adivasis, backward classes, the Muslims, the other religious minorities. He would have offered a certain leadership, but looking at this, he would be really disappointed. And first of all, he would scold all of us. Like, how did this happen? How did you let a right-wing Brahminical government come into power? What went wrong? He would have said that I have worked all my life against such things and you let this happen. Is this how you want to remember me?
3: Despite a life of massive challenge, Ambedkar never lost hope. At a 1942 conference for Dalits, he spoke the following words. My final words of advice to you is educate, agitate, organize. Have faith in yourself. With justice on our side, I do not see how we can lose our battle. The battle to me is a matter of joy. The battle is in the fullest sense spiritual. There is nothing material or social in it. For ours is a battle not for wealth or for power. It is a battle for freedom. It is a battle for reclamation of the human personality.

on Ideas. You've been listening to part two of The Idea of India from contributor Piyali Roy. Thanks to Ramachandra Guha of Kriya University, Anupama Rao of Barnard College at Columbia University, Ananya Vajpayee at New Delhi Center for the Study of Developing Societies, and to Suraj Yengdi, author of Caste Matters and co-editor of The Radical in Ambedkar, Critical Reflections. For links to their work, visit our website at cbc.ca/ideas. Readings by Matthew Lazen Ryder. This episode was produced by Naheed Mustafa. Lisa Ayuso is the web producer for Ideas. Technical production, Danielle Duval. Nikola Lukšić is the senior producer. The executive producer of Ideas is Greg Kelly, and I'm Nala Ayed.

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6: You may have heard the news that cultural icon, country music star Dolly Parton died this week. She was 80. Over the years, I was lucky enough to speak with Dolly a few times, so you're going to hear one of our conversations, the one from 2020, and she talks about writing one of her biggest hits, Jolene.
7: From CBC News, the world this hour, I'm Claude Fague. U.S. President Donald Trump's trade representative says there are currently no plans to resume trade talks with Canada. This after negotiations fell apart last weekend. In an exclusive Canadian interview, U.S. Trade Representative Jameson Greer says it wasn't his side that added last-minute unacceptable conditions. Catherine Tunney has more from Washington.
8: Greer squashing hope that the all-out trade war between his country and Canada will be short.
9: If there's further retaliation from the Canadian side, we're not going to just sit down and take that.
8: In an interview with CBC's Rosemary Barton, Greer disputed the Canadian government's assertion that the U.S. made last-minute demands.
9: They had some additional requests that were too much for the United States.
8: Prime Minister Mark Carney has said that Washington's commitments are written in pencil and that Canada will return to the negotiating table when the United States comes with the right attitude. Catherine Tunney, CBC News, Washington.
7: Saskatchewan Premier Scott Moe says the province will impose a 50% tax on American alcohol. It'll kick in September 8th, the same day as a broader Canadian counter-tariff of hundreds of U.S. products comes into force.
10: It's not the course of action that we would have ever hoped for. It's not the course of action that we want to be on. But unfortunately, it is action that needs to be taken at this time.
7: Saskatchewan and Alberta are the only two provinces that kept American booze on their shelves since the trade war began. But Mo says sales of U.S. alcohol are down 40%, even without government intervention. Officials in Nepal say 24 Canadians are among hundreds of tourists missing near the Tibet border. They were caught up in a sudden flash flood that killed dozens of people. Nepal's ambassador to Canada, Bharat Rajpadal, says the area is popular with tourists.
11: That area is pretty much popular for hikers. And number two, that is a route to go to Mansarovar, Kailas, for pilgrimage. And, you know, there might be some Hindu Canadians also in that.
7: Rajpadwal, videos show raging torrents of mud and debris washing away bridges, hydro stations, and entire villages. A security camera caught the moment an entire border crossing between Nepal and Tibet was swept away, including buildings, cars, and dozens of people. A beluga recently relocated from Ontario's Marineland has died in Chicago. 23-year-old Pikachu was shipped to the Shedd Aquarium in the U.S. 2 weeks ago. A spokesperson says the test showed that the whale was dehydrated and not eating its full diet. The last six belugas remaining at the former theme park in Niagara Falls are also set to go to the U.S. soon. 30 belugas and 4 dolphins are being transferred from the facility. Meta has reached a multi-billion-dollar settlement to end a landmark lawsuit accusing Facebook and Instagram of intentionally addicting minors and harming their mental health. And under the deal, the tech giant must redesign its Instagram and Facebook to include new safety measures. Cameron McIntosh has more.
12: Good morning.
13: Lawyers for Meta and the state suing it saying little going into court in California. But inside, agreeing to a deal that will see Meta, owner of Facebook and Instagram, pay out up to $18 billion over allegations it promoted features aimed at youth and drove compulsive use and harmed young users' mental health. California Attorney General Rob Bonta.
14: We believe the proposed settlement filed today addresses some of the concerns at the core of our lawsuit and that it will force transformative changes.
13: Meta isn't admitting to that, but is agreeing to impose stricter age verification and controls for American users under 18 on Facebook and Instagram, including two-hour daily time limits and nighttime restrictions. From a legal and financial aspect, some are heralding this as social media's big tobacco moment. Cameron McIntosh, CBC News, Toronto.
7: And that is your World This Hour. For CBC News, I'm Claude Fick.
15: Good evening, I'm Simon Nakaneshny with your Environment Canada weather forecast. In Montreal tonight, partly cloudy, then becoming clear, the low 16. Tomorrow, a few showers, 26 the high. For Quebec City, a few clouds tonight, the low 13 degrees, mainly sunny tomorrow and a high of 26. In Sherbrooke tonight, partly cloudy, a few fog patches developing overnight, the low 12. Tomorrow, chance of showers, 26 the high as well. And for Gaspé, clearing later in the evening, the low 10 degrees, mainly sunny tomorrow, also a high of 26.
6: Hey, I'm Tom Power. Welcome to Q. Today we are remembering a true, one-of-a-kind legend. Oops.

0: I mean, that's just unbelievable music there. As you may have heard, and we heard the sad news yesterday, that one of the greatest cultural figures of our time, one of the finest songwriters, performers, icons, really, Dolly Parton has died. She was 80. Dolly was born in 1946 on the banks of Little Pigeon River in Pittman Center, Tennessee, the fourth of 12 kids. She wrote her first song when she was 5 years old about her doll. By the time she was 13, she played the Grand Ole Opry. She joined the Porter Wagoner Show, which is this huge country music show, and that brought her even bigger fame, but she was like the girl singer on that. Porter was the star, and she wanted to strike out on her own, so she left Porter's show and wrote him a goodbye song. That song was I Will Always Love You, which is a huge hit for her and an even bigger hit for Whitney Houston. By the way, Dolly wrote one of her other greatest songs, Jolene, that same day. But yeah, there's so many incredible songs. A Coat of Many Colors, 9 to 5. I loved her albums she did with Emmylou Harris and Linda Ronstadt, the Trio records. I loved her bluegrass records. Her music meant so much to so many people. I mean, I remember being in rural, and I mean rural Ireland, and people singing Dolly Parton songs. Because I think for rural people, especially, Dolly's music made them feel so understood. Because she talked about her upbringing, growing up with dirt floors, and her dad, who when she was born, paid the doctor with cornmeal because that's all he had. I mean, not enough food, abject poverty. But Dolly was also proof that maybe where you came from and the hardships you came up in wasn't something you had to apologize for. It was something you could embrace about yourself. And even outside of music, I mean, Dolly started the Imagination Library, which put something like 200 million books into kids' hands. She wrote the song Traveling Through for the film Trans America, about a trans woman reconnecting with her son. I mean, moments like that, plus the way she dressed, the way she lived out loud, made her an icon to the queer community. But really, Dolly was for everybody. A few years back, the New York Times ran a story with the headline, Is There Anything We Can All Agree On? Yes, Dolly Parton. I was fortunate enough to speak with Dolly a few times, and I thought in her honor we'd share one of those conversations today. She was always kind and funny and wonderful, and I was always so nervous. Here's my conversation from 2020 with the legendary Dolly Parton. How are you?
1: Well, I am good. Thank you for having me on. I want to share a little bit of that Holly Dolly Christmas with you.
0: I got to tell you, it's cool to talk to you. When I first started to learn how to pick the banjo, I used to play your version of Cash on the Barrelhead off The Grass is Blue an awful lot. So it's cool to meet you.
1: Oh, great. I always loved that song. Did you ever get good on the banjo?
0: I got okay. You know, I got good enough anyway.
1: Oh, okay. Well, good, because I love the banjo. I love to sit around and still write with the banjo sometime.
0: Well, yeah, I got good enough that I'm here on the radio anyway.
1: Well, good.
0: Listen, congrats on the book. You collected the stories behind 175 of your most beloved songs in this new book. It's called Songteller. So you talk about when you were just about 5 or 6 years old, you started writing songs, then you get serious about writing songs when you're around 7. I mean, how serious can you be, and how serious were you about writing songs when you were 7 years old?
1: Well, I got pretty serious because, well, my mother's people were all very musical. Everybody played musical instruments, and we were always singing and playing. And anytime anybody would come through, I'd make them show me chords on the guitar. And I would hear my mom and my aunts and all the women sitting around, or just people just talking about people that had been in the war, killed in the war, or somebody's son got murdered up at the sawmill, or I would just hear all these stories. So I knew all these stories, and I absorbed everything. So it was easy for me to write. We've

0: had the gift of rhyme early on, and then when I learned to play that little guitar, my heart was always heavy, and you know, hearing all these songs. So that was kind of how I kind of channeled all those feelings, even whether they were happy or whether they were sad. I started doing it really early on, so it was easy for me to gather up information and inspiration from other people's lives.
1: When you were 5 or 6, before you got serious, one of the songs you wrote was called Little Tiny Tassel Top, and it was about a doll your mom made. What does that tell you about your childhood that you'd write a song about a toy that your mom made you?
0: Well, it told me that that little doll, you know, we didn't get like store-bought toys and all that stuff, so we had very little, very personal little things like that. But we always grew our own corn, and we had to shell all that corn in big buckets so Daddy could take it to the mill, down to the grist mill, and had it ground up for cornmeal. So, but we had all these cobs and all these shucks and stuff laying around, but we also had this one particular doll, we always had the poker in the fire to poke the fire. But I took this little cob, and Daddy burned some eye holes in it with the poker. And Mama took the tassels that had come off of the corn that we were shucking. And so she glued the tassels back on, and she wrapped made a little dress out of the shucks and kind of made me a little doll. Well, it was mine. It was personal. You know, that was my own little doll. And she had tassels on her head, so I called her Tassel Top. And so, of course, she was my doll, and I had emotions for her and love and feelings for her. So I wrote the little song about little tiny tassel top. You're the only friend I got. Hope you never go away. I want you to stay. And of course, I had wrote several things. Mama had kept that in a box, you know, through the years. And years later, Mama said, I got some stuff I bet you'd like to have. And so she had several things that I had written, that she had written down that I had made up, because she's fascinated with my rhyming and singing that little song. So, and then that kind of brought that back to me. But I was writing before I could ever write.
1: She was fascinated with your rhyming. She saw little Dolly in the house writing songs and went, what is going on here? What is she doing?
0: Well, she loved it because, well, we all, you know, we were all creative. But when I started playing my little guitar, yeah, I got serious. And Mama would always, and I have a sister and two brothers older, and there's 8 kids younger. So I was kind of one of those kids that was needed attention, and I wasn't going to get any extra unless I was going to get my butt busted or was in trouble or needing to do something. But I just kind of lived with my music. I lived in my little guitar, and I just created my own little world. And Mama, you know, she would be fascinated with the songs that I would write. And she would, when people would come to our house, Mama would say, run and get your guitar. And then she'd say to them, I want you to hear this song this little thing wrote, you know. And so I thought, I'm getting all this attention, and I'm doing something special. So that kind of just encouraged me. And so, you know, you don't know what's going to inspire you or encourage you, but I realized I was getting attention doing it, and I loved doing it, so it just became my thing.
1: What songs was your mom singing around the house?
0: Well, the songs that my mom used to sing were a lot of those old songs from the old world, from England, Ireland, you know, Barbary Allen, yeah, Pretty Fair Miss, all those old songs that really told stories about, that's how people used to carry the news back in the day, before you had radio like you,
1: yeah,
0: before you were on the radio. But they used to write them as ballads. They were called ballads, and they would carry them from town to town. So where it would be Knoxville Girl or Down by the Banks of the Ohio, all those great old songs like that. So that's what Mama would sing, and that was just kind of embedded in my soul. And I write a lot. They kind of have that old-timey flavor.

0: the banks of the Ohio is a great example, you know, and only say that you'll be mine and in no other arms entwined down beside where the waters flow down on the banks of the Ohio. It's a murder song. It's about, you know, yeah. it's killing somebody who wouldn't marry you.
1: Yeah, exactly. It was about a boy that, you know, took the girl and she just said, no, I'm not going to marry you. So he killed her and threw her in the river. And she, I guess when they say banks of the Ohio, that was in England, you know, not here in Ohio, not in Cleveland.
0: but I think you were attracted to those kind of darker songs. Because when I look at songs like The Bridge, which is a woman who dies by suicide after she becomes pregnant and her lover abandons her, it's heavy stuff for country radio in the 60s, you know, Dolly.
1: Yeah, it was, and I wrote a lot of songs even before I came to Nashville, but I love that. I'm very dramatic in my writing. I love stories, and I love creating stories, and I just become whatever I'm writing about.

0: I mean, if I'm writing about a girl that's gonna jump off a bridge, that's me. I'm climbing every step up there to jump off that bridge. I feel that water, you know, I'm just kind of, I become whatever I'm writing about. But I think that's good in a way, because I kind of like to act it out too. You know, I was always kind of dramatic as a kid, but I'm dramatic in my writing as well.
1: I love that it's based on old ballads. I love that it's based on old story songs, because, you know, even Jolene, which I put on the way in this morning, you know, which I hadn't listened to in a while, I heard the story. I couldn't help but notice that a lot of the songs in this book are based around that. Songs from the 16th and 17th and 18th century, you know, songs that tell a story.
0: They are. They also tell a story, but also in Jolene, just like that haunting melody, you know, I write in those minor keys, you know, that Jolene, Jolene. It's got that Jolene. It could just be done slow, just like one of those old songs, and Mama had it done it slow. Yeah, I'm begging of you, please don't take my man. You know, you could do that as a ballad and with those old haunting minor chords and all that. So without me even realizing it, that's just in my Smoky Mountain DNA.
1: Yeah, you're singing it like Oh Death there, you know? You're singing it like...
0: Yeah, it's like Oh Death. This is like almost all my songs could be done like Oh Death, I guess. Especially those that have those old timey melodies like that. Oh.

0: I think of you, you know, you go on, you go on to become the icon that you are, the huge success that you are, and then you spend your time, you find yourself in Los Angeles and you're meeting all these people who were rich and all these people who probably grew up in circumstances that are very different than yours. People who grew up perhaps with a lot of money, people who grew up with a mansion on the hill, as Hank Williams would say. What's the biggest lesson you learned, you think, from growing up the way that you did?
1: Well, I think the biggest lesson I learned from growing up like I did is being grateful.
0: Yeah.
1: And thankful. And understanding all people and understanding that it's not about money. If you do good at what you do, you're going to make money. But I'm not the least bit intimidated, and I never was, by people that had more than me, even in those early days. I seemed to could fit anywhere. There were some things I didn't know. I was a little embarrassed about, because, you know, when you first start having to eat at a table with people that know have table manners,
0: yeah, I know.
1: You don't know how to use your fork or your spoon. I still don't know half of that, but I don't care anymore. I just, if it's there, I'll use whatever's there, you know. But, you know, I just remember more than anything in those early days just being uncomfortable because I was out of my element. But I learned soon enough that it ain't about all that. You know, as long as good manners as far as not eating, talking with my mouth full or something like that. But as far as I just kind of watch other people, what they do, and I just follow along with that. But anyhow, I just never felt out of place because I was always self-contained and I was always comfortable with who I was, and I still am.
0: I mean, there's something deeper there, you know. I think you see something deeper in people than other people might be able to see, you know. And maybe, perhaps I'm overthinking it a little bit, but I can't help but think when you go to a Dolly Parton concert, you'll see drag queens in the aisle, and you'll see, like, you know, truckers in the aisle. And I feel like you have an ability to bring people of different backgrounds, of different ideologies, of different ways of thinking, kind of all together. What do you think is behind all that?
1: Well, I think a whole lot of that is that people relate to me because I did grow up with humble beginnings. I think people can relate to me in every way. And like my gay following, they relate to me because they know I love people. I accept everybody for who they are. I am not a judgmental person. I love everybody. I really do. I really care and want to care. That's the Christ spirit, I think, that I just think we're supposed to love our neighbor as ourselves. Yeah. We're supposed to care. We're supposed to try harder than we are these days. But I also think that I relate to every personality in my own family. Like I said, there's a whole big bunch of us. And I see somebody in my family and everybody in the audience. You know, there's gay people in my family. There's truckers in my family. There's plumbers, or there's farmers. There's rebels. You know, there's somebody in my family is in everybody I meet. You know, so, but I have an open heart. I want to love. I want to be loved. I want to create good things. I want to uplift people and glorify God, even though I'm not out here to preach. Everybody's got their own faith. I'm not saying just because I believe it, you know, you have to believe it. But you got to believe in something, and you certainly need to believe in love.
0: There's a common sense there that I love hearing from you. I'll move on quickly because I want to get a couple of things in here. For one, on your Christmas record, you do Pretty Paper. Great song, Willie Nelson song, and you do it with Willie.

0: give me a Willie Nelson memory of you in Nashville starting out, Willie starting out. He probably just started writing Crazy and stuff like that.
1: You know what? Willie and I got to Nashville about the same time. I moved in 1964, and I started writing for Combine Music and recording for Monument Records, owned by the same man, Fred Foster. And so Willie Nelson also was there, and Fred had his offices were upstairs in this building, and down below he had a setup for all the writers. And we would all go down there and write, sometimes together, sometimes separately. But I remember Willie and I just clicked like that, and our lives kind of ran parallel. You know, we were on Monument, we were with Combine, then we both went to RCA, and everywhere we would go, we were always there. So we really are very connected, and we really care a lot about each other. But I remember Willie had no, he was clean-shaven, short hair, looked like a dork, you know, but a good one. I mean, he was so clean.
0: That was before the reefer, Dolly.
1: I know, that's where he started smoking the dough. But anyway, when he got, it was only because he kept trying to have hit records and they were not accepting him. Such a fantastic writer, such a great singer, and he wasn't doing what he should. So he just kind of threw it all down, went back to Austin to start growing his hair and all that. And then that's when the outlaw movement started with Waylon and all of them. When he got to where he said, when I didn't give a damn, is when I started doing what I could do great.
0: There's a lesson there, you know. There's a lesson in that.
1: I think so, too.
0: Last one for you here. Can you share a memory of what Christmas was like for you back when you were growing up in Tennessee, back in those early days? Tell me something about your Christmases.
1: Well, we loved it all. We didn't have, in my very early days, we didn't even have electricity. So my dad would always cut the tree. Mom would help us, you know, we would all kind of decorate and do whatever. But I remember this one Christmas, Mom and Daddy had been married for years, had a house full of kids. Mama was 15, Daddy was 17 when they got married. Yeah. They didn't have any money, so Mama didn't even have a wedding band, never had a wedding band, Daddy either for that matter. But one year Daddy decided that we would all kind of pitch in and buy Mama a wedding band. Oh. And so we bought Mama her first wedding ring with a house full of kids, and her kids helped buy the ring. And so we thought that was the best Christmas ever when Mama was so happy. So that was a precious Christmas memory.
0: What's your favorite Dolly Parton song?
1: Oh, I think my favorite from a very personal standpoint is The Coat of Many Colors, because it's more than, it's about Mama, but it's about a philosophy. It's about acceptance. To me, it's about a life of many colors, a love of many colors, in addition to being a little coat.
0: Dolly, I think there are people who get to your level and they become sort of otherworldly and we can't relate to them anymore. And then you're a great example of someone. We all see ourselves in your story, and you haven't changed. And I can't thank you enough for everything you've done for us.
1: Well, thank you. You've done a good job, and I enjoyed talking to you. I enjoyed looking at you, too.
0: Ah, get out of here. Get out of here. Same to you.
1: Well, yeah, thank you. Merry Christmas.
0: Same to you. You give me a call if you need a banjo player. We'll talk to you soon.
1: Oh, I will. Thank you.
0: See you, Dolly. Bye-bye.
1: Bye.
0: Well, didn't I eat out on that for a while? Didn't I brag about that for a long time? The great Dolly Parton from 2020. That's a little bit of our conversation. We just learned yesterday that Dolly Parton has died. She was 80 years old. I was lucky enough to speak with Dolly a few times over the years. There was another thing she mentioned to me. This is when we talked in 2022. Do you remember earlier I was talking about how the New York Times ran that article that basically said, you know, in this polarized time, Dolly Parton is the only thing that we can all agree on. I asked her about that. I want to play you what she said. Take a listen.
1: The fact that people know that who I am, where I came from, and the kind of people I come from, I think they're more prone to listen to somebody like that than just a stranger in town. So I just kind of feel like a family member to everybody. And so it's almost like if your mama tells you something, they'll listen, or your older sister or a favorite aunt. That's how I want people to think of me. Like, well, we might ought to listen. She might know something. So I don't know. That's kind of how I feel about it, because I feel like the world is my family.
0: That is the great Dolly Parton. We just learned yesterday that Dolly Parton has died. She was 80 years old, and we're going to go out on some of her incredible music. This is Dolly Parton. And, you know, earlier I was talking about embracing and making the best of where you came from. No song says it better than this. This is Coat of Many Colors.

You know, there's going to be a lot of talk today about Dolly Parton's, you know, cultural importance. She's a very important figure. But man, more than anything, she was a great songwriter. More than anything else. And she was great at everything. But more than anything else, she was a great songwriter. One of our best ever. Dolly Parton and Coat of Many Colors. We just heard yesterday that Dolly Parton has died. She was 80 years old.

I'm Tom Power. You're listening to Q. Artists talk about this a lot, but you might be able to relate to it in your own way. Like writer's block, like you're creatively blocked. It doesn't necessarily mean that you're all out of ideas. Sometimes being stuck isn't about having not enough ideas. It's about you're carrying around like way too much. I think you know what I'm talking about. Just take a listen to this.

0: So that idea of being creatively stuck, of having writer's block, that happened to the songwriter Simone Schmidt, who records as Fiverr. A few years ago, the songs just stopped coming. Then, while making their new album, Cleaning House, Simone made a connection between literally, physically cleaning their house and sort of mentally cleaning house. Years earlier, a psychic had given them a ritual for clearing their apartment of stuck energy. But this time, instead of sorting through old possessions, Simone sorted through old melodies, unfinished songs, and forgotten ideas. The result is Cleaning House, an album about grief, creativity, and making room for what's worth carrying forward into the future. Simone sat down with guest host Garvia Bailey. Here's their conversation.
1: How are you?
2: I'm doing well. How are you?
1: I'm well. Thanks for being here today.
2: Thanks for having me.
1: I want to talk about writer's block. You experienced it for the first time a couple of years ago. What exactly did that creative silence feel like?
2: I mean, I only really experienced it in the realm of song. So I had no songs. And that might be because I lost metaphor. I could no longer see metaphor, which is like a great tool of mine in songwriting and also for like navigating the world. Yeah.
1: Losing metaphor. Like, I mean, the connections weren't there. Like, explain that to me, like how that feels, like what that.
2: I look around the world and I kind of see everything connected to everything else.
1: Yeah.
2: And so it's not hard for me to draw a comparison between two things or see them as the same. And that stopped happening. There's something that shifted so drastically in my worldview that I was no longer experiencing metaphor in this way.
1: We're going to get to the why of that, but I also want to talk about the title of your album, Cleaning House. It comes from something that happened before the writer's block. So we're going to just push the timeline back a little bit. Cleaning House, it comes from a ritual you were given by a psychic years earlier to clean your apartment of stuck energy. Can you tell me more about that ritual and that experience?
2: Yeah. I mean, it was 2020.
1: Yeah.
2: I was in an apartment. I wasn't really leaving the apartment that much. And prior to moving into that apartment, I had really changed my life. I had changed my living arrangement and my social responsibilities in order to tour an album. And then the pandemic happened. And, you know, I had like this awesome future ahead of me with a great band that I'd been collaborating with, and suddenly that wasn't happening. And instead what was happening was like watching societal collapse and experiencing societal collapse. And yeah, there was a lot internally that had shifted and so much externally that had shifted. And so I was really overwhelmed with this. And I got in touch with my friend Bobby, who I call sometimes when I'm like, what's up? And they were like, you should get in touch with the psychic, like just go see them. So I went and I thought we would talk about like what trials and tribulations I was experiencing. But like the second they came into Zoom,
1: yeah,
2: of course we were on Zoom. It was the pandemic.
1: That's right.
2: They were like, oh yeah, you've got a lot of stuff in your house that doesn't belong to you. You would really do well with doing some kind of ritual around getting rid of that energy. So they told me, go through all your belongings, take each item that you see that you didn't own first. So things that you thrifted, things that you've been given, that you inherited, put them in a pile. And I did that. And then I realized like everything that I owned had belonged to someone else.
1: Wow.
2: It's just, yeah, pretty much. And so the ritual then that followed was like, I'll keep it private, but at the end of the ritual, I had to return everything to its place. And in returning everything to its place, I had to decide whether or not I wanted to keep it.
1: So on your album, this ends up being a sort of metaphor, even though you'd lost metaphor, it ends up being a metaphor for you getting unstuck creatively. How does a person clean house mentally and get rid of that creative block?
2: Yeah. I mean, I collect songs in my day-to-day life, melodies, ideas, and I hold on to them. A lot of them don't get finished. And I realized there were many, many songs in my mind that were unfinished. Like some of them were just melodies. Some of them were verse. Some of them were choruses, and some of them were almost like totally finished, but I just couldn't abide by their logic anymore. Hmm. I couldn't necessarily see singing them or recording them, or I tried to record them and it hadn't worked out in the past. And sometimes when that happens, it's like a greater sign that the song's not ready to be sung or not ready to be recorded.
1: I want to play an example of what we're talking about, a song you carried around with you for years before finishing it. Let's have a listen.

0: understand you carried that melody with you for nearly a decade before it became a part of Cleaning House, and the song was partially inspired by a flower. Can you take us back to that moment and tell us about how that flower eventually found its way onto this record?
1: Yeah, I was waiting for my old bandmates, Paul Mortimer and Simone Tishaw-Barrell. We were in a band called The Highest Order, and we were touring Treaty 7 territory, and they were at a rest stop and they were taking forever. I was just looking at a flower and I watched it close. And I'd never seen a heliotrophic flower behave this way. I'd never paid attention in that way. And I just kind of sang this melody around for a long time. I never really understood what the point of singing of a flower might be. You know, I was just with it, and I wasn't even trying to finish it. It was just with me. But there was something about like it's only in the longing that I know it, that came to me kind of in repetition throughout the years. As I've aged, I've noticed that like so many of the things that we think we want or that we like struggle towards, things like justice, we don't ever experience actually. Yeah. Like we can only know them in longing for them.
0: Yeah.
1: And that reality is so stark at this moment in time for me that I think for the song to take the shape that it did, I needed to live with that understanding for as long as I have.
0: You know, in the position that I'm in, I speak to artists about these new albums or something, a new creative endeavor. And there's always different levels of wanting to get into it, get into what this whole thing means. And you've said that you're very careful about how you bring your personal life into your artistic life. And I just wonder about drawing those boundaries.
1: Yeah. I'm not a diaristic songwriter. And I think that is like a whole genre of writing. Like people write from their diary and they tell people exactly what's happened to them. And so when it comes time to advertise their music, then they draw from their personal life. Popular music right now, that's what is up, right? Like we know who's breaking up with who, and like Taylor Swift, we have to know. And I find that
0: we know a lot. Like, I mean, we know. Sometimes it's too much. We know.
1: Yeah. And I'm quite bored of it, to be entirely honest. And so I feel like that's just not the kind of work that I'm making. The idea of like giving of my personal life, which of course I draw from, you know, I'm writing about spirituality and emotions and rupture and conflict, all these things show up, but you know, I'm in life with other people and they don't get to write the songs.
0: Yeah.
1: It's not like a fair power exchange then. And so I'm really wary of bringing my personal life into explaining what a song's about. The other part is that I'm not always sure that it gives people the best entry point. I think it might be an easy entry point into a song, but I do think that it might close off the possibility for people absorbing the song into their own consciousness. Mm-hmm. You know, songs are meant to be heard in repetition over and over again. They're meant to be sung by people other than me. And I love the notion that people can over time feel an unfolding rather than the thing that happens when you truncate curiosity, right? If you just tell people, what's the song about? Like, then they're not wondering. Mm-hmm. And so I do hope to inspire curiosity and wonder by not giving people more. I do think that that's probably a tall order given how people are conditioned right now. But I know there's an audience for this.
0: I think that a lot of people will feel refreshed by that approach, to be honest, because we do get a lot of everyone, all of the things when something new comes at us and to us to consume. So this is, I think it's a refreshing approach. You've spent much of your life in political organizing, working on anti-poverty campaigns. I've heard you talk before about the difference between slogan writing and songwriting.
1: Mm-hmm.
0: Can you talk about the difference between writing a political message and writing a song? What can a song hold that a slogan doesn't get to?
1: That is such a compelling question. And I'm thrown in a variety of directions, but I'll pick one.
0: Pick one.
1: I think what's beautiful about songwriting is that because it's meant for repetition, it can truly hold nuance in a way that someone lives with. Mm. A slogan is meant to like tell people succinctly something about power.
0: Yeah.
1: Usually. How is power operating? How do we wish it would change? I love a slogan. I do find that a lot of current political education is learned only through slogans, which seems problematic to me.

0: better, there are great mysteries in the world. And so, yeah, I think a lot of the time that's sort of what I'm dealing with in music, and in songwriting. Maybe some people would put that in the category of spiritual, but I kind of reject this triage of these different things, the personal, the political, the spiritual. I do think that they're one. So
1: yeah, in concert with one another. So that's songwriting, but I do know that there is a part of you that loves just the instrumental aspect of what you do. Back when you were struggling to maybe write songs, you spent a lot of time literally without words making instrumental music with your band, the Fiber Trois. And what did you discover in that space of being able to just let go of language?
0: My experience with music before was that I was often creating song and then arranging music with the purpose of like of bringing the song to life. But when there were no songs and I had to play music anyways, because this is a way that I relate to my friends is through music. And especially when like life feels unworded, you know, I was going through a really difficult time in the mind to have lost metaphor. And so there was a lot that was unworded. There was a lot that couldn't be said or that I didn't understand. And so musical expression through guitar, through voice, wordless voice, and in relationship, which is a hilarious relationship to have with the people I play with, Jeremy Costello, who plays the bass, and Nathan Doucette, who plays the drums. Like, they're really good friends. And we just would get together and play for 8 hours at a time. We don't live in the same place, so I have to drive to them for 2 hours every time I want to visit them. So we take our time with the music. And it was just so vital for me to have another place of expression and listening.
1: Yeah. I want to end this chat with a song, if that's okay with you. Elemental Progression. Because the title feels connected so much to what we've been talking about, you know, the idea of change and movement and the way things evolve over time. I'm wondering if you, what you can tell me, what you'd like to tell me about this tune.
0: Elemental progression is sort of returned to really clear folk form. You know, it's a bunch of verses with that fit the exact same structure and are generally metered in the same way. And the speaker talks about having been flesh first. And then in each verse talks about wanting to be a different element and wishing to be a different element when they experience the consequences of having gained their last wish. So what are the qualities of being a rock that you enjoyed and what didn't work out for you when you were a rock is kind of the first question. And then on to wind and then fire. You can listen to the song to figure out what they become last, but yeah, I think that this experience of having to transform in relationship to different struggles and dynamics, I think a lot of people can relate to that.
1: Yeah.
0: We're all with the elements in that way.
1: Yeah. Well, let's relate to it. Simone, AKA Fiver, thank you so much for taking the time. Let's hear some music.
0: Thanks for having me.

0: Simone Schmidt, a.k.a. Fiverr, with Elemental Progression. Their new album, Cleaning House, is out now.
1: Hi, my name is Agnes Obel, and you're listening to Q with Tom Power.

You don't have to be following the news too closely to know that it's been a terrible year for wildfires all across this country, and that some of the hardest hit communities are First Nations communities. Like in Northern Ontario, thousands of people have fled their homes. And in situations like these, you know, you can feel a little bit, I don't know, helpless. You can read the news and just feel like, is there anything I can possibly do? Let me offer this to you. This Friday, 25 musicians have decided to come together for a benefit show in Toronto at the Concert Hall. All the proceeds are going to the Mike Nakus Children's Fund. So Jeremy Dutcher, Asa Nabi, Mimi Obonsawin, Sebastian Gaskin, and Amanda Rayom will be there. If you're in Toronto, you can check it out. Tickets are at 888young.com. 888-Y-O-N-G-E.com. Here's one of the performers. This is Logan Statz with his song,

That is Logan Stats with Empty Hands. Logan is one of 25 musicians who'll be holding a benefit concert to raise money for First Nations youth affected by the wildfires. That's happening this Friday in Toronto at the Concert Hall. You can find tickets online at 888-YOUNG, YOUNGE.com. And that is it for Q Today. Tomorrow on the show, Sarah Bareilles will be here to talk about her new record, Good Grief. It's her first in 7 years. She'll tell you how this record was born out of some of the hardest years of her life. She'd lost a couple of friends, had spent years going through IVF, and you're going to hear Sarah talk about finding hope on the other side of grief, something I think we could all use right now. 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
4: I'm Susan Ormiston. Baby puffins, or pufflings as they're called, are leaving their nests for the first time and heading out to sea. But artificial lights can send them off track. How the Puffin Patrol is steering them right. Coming up on The Current Review.
2: From CBC News, The World This Hour, I'm Claude Feig. The U.S. Trade Representative Jamieson Greer is disputing Prime Minister Mark Carney's account of why the trade talks collapsed last weekend. And in an exclusive Canadian interview, he says that as of right now, there are no plans to resume negotiations. The CBC's Catherine Cullen has more.
5: Ambassador Greer says the shift came when Canada's U.S. Trade Minister Dominic LeBlanc went back to Ottawa, discussed the deal with the Prime Minister and the Premiers, and then...
6: And when they came back, some additional requests that were too much for the United States, it wasn't something we could do at the time.
5: Greer was asked repeatedly if the U.S. wants to end auto manufacturing in Canada. Greer didn't give a direct answer to that question, but said globalization has hurt manufacturing in both countries. On language, he denied the questions around the French language media were make or break issues for the U.S. And on trade deals, Greer said, yes, he did want some rules around imposing tariffs, but he said it's Canada who has been seeking this fortress North America approach and that some of this similar language is already in the CUSMA free trade deal. Now, it's worth noting that all of those are different characterizations than Mark Carney has offered to the same set of facts. Catherine Cullen, CBC News, Ottawa.
2: The U.S. president did not stay silent on the Canada-U.S. trade dispute today. Donald Trump gave an interview to conservative commentator Glenn Beck and attacked Canada again.
7: They've taken our car industry and they've taken our agriculture industry.
8: Yeah.
7: You know, the farmers can't sell anything in there because the tariffs are so enormous. And yet they want to sell in us without any tariffs. So I had a deal that was a pretty good deal, you know, quite good, because they're afraid that I won't do any business. In other words, we won't trade. They don't have anything that we have to have. It's time to teach Canada you can't do this anymore.
2: Meanwhile, the trade war with the U.S. could be a big issue in the upcoming Quebec election. Premier Christine Fréchette is scheduled to hold a cabinet meeting tomorrow morning. She'll then meet with the province's lieutenant governor to dissolve the National Assembly and trigger an election. And that means the election campaign will last 39 days with a vote scheduled for October the 5th. Catastrophic flash flooding ripped through the border region between Nepal and Tibet, washing away homes and killing at least 160 people. Hundreds more are still missing, including 24 Canadians. Sheen Desjardins has more.
9: An intense rescue underway in Nepal. Completely covered in mud, a person is carried out of a building. One of the lucky ones after deadly flash floods obliterated the region. I saw around 9 trucks being swept away by the floods, including people, says this teacher. Officials estimate with hundreds still missing, the death toll is expected to climb, with many believed to be on pilgrimage to Mount Kailas in Tibet, sacred site for Hindus.
10: 24 Canadian nationals are out of contact.
9: And feared missing, Nepal's ambassador to Canada, Bharat Raj Pojir, says although it's not clear why they were in the region.
10: That area is pretty much popular for hikers.
9: On social media, Prime Minister Mark Carney called the situation devastating, asking Canadians to register their presence in the region as soon as possible. Sheen Desjardins, CBC News, Toronto.
2: Prince Harry and his wife Meghan have arrived back in the United Kingdom after several years in the United States. The couple announced their intention to return to Britain last week. They plan to live at a private, non-royal residence outside of London, but haven't exactly said where that will be. Harry and Meghan gave up their royal duties and left the UK more than 6 years ago. Harry has expressed an interest in reconciliation so he could spend more time with his father, King Charles, who is being treated for cancer. And that is your World This Hour. Remember, you can listen to us wherever you get your podcasts. We update every hour, 7 days a week. For CBC News, I'm Claude Feig.
8: Good evening, I'm Simon McInnesney with your Environment Canada weather forecast. In Montreal tonight, partly cloudy, then becoming clear, the low 16. Tomorrow, a few showers, 26 the high. For Quebec City, a few clouds tonight, the low 13 degrees, mainly sunny tomorrow and a high of 26. In Sherbrooke tonight, partly cloudy, a few fog patches developing overnight, the low 12. Tomorrow, chance of showers, 26 the high as well. And for Gaspé, clearing later in the evening, the low 10 degrees, mainly sunny tomorrow, also a high of 26.
4: Hello, I'm Susan Ormiston, and this is The Current Review on CBC Radio 1. Coming up, remembering Dolly Parton and how she helped so many children across the world learn to love reading and stories. And then, how the Puffin Patrol is saving pufflings, baby puffins, trying to make their way out to sea. And also, podcasts on The Current. Today, the third episode of Understood Deepfake Porn Empire. But we begin with Canada pushing back against U.S. tariffs.
11: Canada must respond. And today we are in a proportionate, targeted, and strategic way. Today I'm announcing that Canada will match the United States tariffs dollar for dollar, rate for rate.
4: That's Finance Minister François-Philippe Champagne announcing the federal government's plan for what exactly comes next in this trade war with the United States. It included counter-tariffs, as well as grants and loans to support businesses and workers. Mike Bradley is the mayor of Sarnia, Ontario, a community that is watching this all roll out very closely. What's at stake for Sarnia if this trade war continues?
12: Well, I believe it's the same stakes for all of Canada, but we are on the front line, border city, a very busy border city. We also are the energy hub of Eastern Canada with the petrochemical chemistry sector located here. And already there's discussion about tariffs on plastics and other goods that would impact here. And what we produce here in Sarnia Lambton is part of the supply chain for all of Canada. When you look at the auto industry, we produce the tires, we produce the rubber, we produce the gasoline. So there's great apprehension here and great fear. At the same time, I will say there's also great support for what the Carney government has done so far.
4: How long would that support last, do you think, as the economic consequences come down to Sarnia?
12: That's the billion-dollar question. Right now, everyone is hyped. They're supportive of the government. Will we sustain that? I hope so. 6 months from now, if jobs are lost, and there will be jobs lost, if industries are totally damaged, will that sustain? If you look at most examples of wartime, that people will come together and stay together. I use the Ukraine as an example. So I hope Canadians will stand by this. It is going to be very, very... We've had this two-year root canal from the United States, and we're tired of it. We're just tired of it. So we will sustain that, I believe, as Canadians. And in fact, every time I see another gesture from the Trump administration or more remarks or rhetoric, it hardens people here. So I have faith in the Canadian public. They'll stand by the federal government, and I hope the provincial governments will continue not to be parochial and stand up and support the federal government.
4: Mike, I'm curious, what have you been hearing from your counterparts in the U.S., the border towns on the other side? Are leaders reaching out to you? Have you heard from them?
12: No, and the reality is in the last 2 years, that relationship has disentangled. I did so many things I used to do in the United States. I was on boards and committees, and we had great relationship with Port here in Michigan. That has dissolved in the last 2 years. And at one point, a senior official over there said, oh, the only reason Canadians aren't coming over here anymore is because of the exchange rate. That is absolute nonsense. We've always gone back and forth, no matter what the exchange rate. And we treasured our relationship with the Americans, but that has just fallen apart. And I think the same thing has happened with the governors and premiers is just not there anymore. I will say that some of the mayors I talked to in the last year in the United States are scared. They know that they cannot support Canada. They may lose their federal grants, their security grants, all those things. So there's that element there, which I understand.
4: Is that the reason for the silence, do you think?
12: I think it's part of it. Crossing the river here that I'm looking at right now, I sound like Sarah Palin. I can see port here in Michigan. They voted twice, 77%, twice for Trump, that number. And now they're trying to understand why we're not over there. Well, it's really, so it's on the ground too. When people say it's just one man, it is a lot of other people. And the one thing I do have, Susan, everyone keeps on talking about the midterms. Yes, we're all watching that, right? If it goes the way we think it is and Trump suffers some big losses, I think the next 2 years will be just search and destroy, looking out at different issues to strike back at Canada and other countries.
4: Gosh. Mike, in the minute we have left, what do people need from the federal government right now? Was yesterday's announcement enough?
12: Well, it wasn't particularly for the energy sector, but for the others, I welcome that. We have to support steel. We have to support the auto. But again, as a national government, we're deeply in debt. And how long can we sustain that if we go 6 months, a year, or 2 years? But that is the big question. But I think it's important that they reached out right away, as what happened during the pandemic. Those immediate steps gave people some comfort in a very scary time that we were all fearful for what was going to happen to us. So I think that's the same thing that happened with these announcements to back up the different industries across Canada.
4: As you say, it depends on how long this lasts, though.
12: That's the truth. And is it sustainable? I would hope that we could bring this thing with this deadline of the tariffs, September 8th, I think we'll bring it to a close. But I'm also scared about other things. You know, we'll start doing the water diversion from the Great Lakes routine again, all those things. But let's get through the storm. I'm really pleased to see from coast to coast, Canadians standing together and saying, we're not going to take this.
4: Mike Bradley, thanks so much.
12: Thank you, Susan.
4: Mike Bradley is the mayor of Sarnia, Ontario. Jason Kenney is the former Alberta premier and current co-chair of a campaign against Alberta separatism. Do you think the government has struck the right balance, sending a message to the U.S. but protecting Canadians?
13: Yes, I do. I don't think there's any perfect optimal strategy to deal with such an impulsive and unpredictable counterparty and one that's so aggressive. But I think they've sent the right message, which is that Canada is not a punching bag, that we will respond in a measured way. I think we all hope this won't escalate further, but if it does, at least the administration knows that Canada is not a pushover and that we will defend our economic interests.
4: It's a risk, though.
13: Of course, there's also a risk in doing nothing. There's a risk in, there would have been a risk in accepting a bad faith deal that would be a huge step down from the NAFTA-CUSMA agreements that would have made permanent. So one of the problems with what was apparently on the table is that it would have been Canada accepting, not in a long-term agreement like a renewed CUSMA, but in a short-term agreement in which the United States explicitly would have reserved the right to change its tariff policy at any time for any reason. We would still be accepting the premise of an asymmetrical imposition of tariffs on various Canadian industries. That would be devastating for a couple of those industries, including the auto sector. And it would have, more importantly, sent a psychological message of total submission that we can be bullied. So I think that was the greater risk than taking the risk of the calculated risk of these countermeasures.
4: The Conservative leader, Pierre Poilievre, said this week, calling on Prime Minister Mark Carney to recall Parliament. He also wants us to scrap all the gas tax, end the industrial carbon tax, drop the GST. Are these the right things to be calling for at this moment?
13: You know, I think that, yeah, I'm an old school parliamentary guy, and I do believe that at moments of national crisis, Parliament should meet, and that's the ultimate form for accountability. I don't agree entirely with calls for the release of all of the details, because first of all, there wouldn't be a final text that was subject to negotiation. Now, I know that in contexts like this, there are lots of different texts flying back and forth, different versions. A lot of it's happening verbally and at sideline conversations. And finally, a lot of that has to be kept confidential. We all hope, I think, that sanity will prevail in the American policy. They'll come back to the table, and we wouldn't want to have revealed every aspect of our trade position in that. But in terms of the broader economic reforms he's recommended, I broadly agree. I do think that this is, you know, the one thing that we're missing. The current government, the Carney government, has made a lot of progress towards deregulation and economic reform. I don't think nearly enough, given the dramatic impact that this, that these measures may have on the Canadian economy. I think they really need to think about fundamentally changing incentives for people to work, save, and invest in Canada. That means reducing the tax burden.
4: I need to ask you about the current Alberta Premier's position, Danielle Smith. She's saying that cutting energy exports as a response is not on the table, and that she thinks counter tariffs ultimately risk escalation. You've called for perhaps an export tax on our energy exports from Alberta. Which is the right approach here?
13: Well, to be clear, I'm suggesting that should be on the table, the idea of an export tax. As I'm sure you know, that Canada operates a trade deficit with the United States if you exclude our energy exports. If you include the oil and gas that we ship to the United States, almost all of it from Alberta, that's where Canada gets the trade surplus about which the president complains, and yet he wants more of our oil. He wants something like the Keystone XL pipeline. And the point is that two-thirds of U.S. oil imports come from Alberta. 90% of U.S. natural gas imports come from Canada, and 95% of the potash imports where their farm fertilizers come from Saskatchewan. That is to say that by far the strongest leverage points are things like this, not to mention Central Canadian hydroelectricity. So I think they should understand, with respect to the Premier's point about escalation, that should the Americans escalate this to an untenable level, should they really try to manifest President Trump's threat to use economic force to force the annexation of or acquisition of Canada, that we have some very strong levers to pull that would materially increase the cost of living in the United States in advance of a midterm election. I don't want to do that, but I think it would be irresponsible to take our strongest potential countermeasure off the table completely.
4: Premier Smith is voicing some doubt about the current federal government's position on this. Do you think that this sort of chink in the Canada unity across the country with the premiers is risky?
13: Well, I don't think anybody sitting in the White House analyzing nuanced differences in language or policy between provinces. There's one Canadian government that speaks for Canada. And I hope and believe all of the premiers understand that. But this is one reason why I've called on the governments of Saskatchewan and Alberta to join the other eight provinces in solidarity by no longer stocking American alcohol products in liquor stores, because, you know, this is a zero-cost way. There's zero cost to Canadian consumers. We can easily substitute those products for Canadian products, strengthen the Canadian economy in a way that apparently does register in Washington. They've raised this as one of their what started as largely symbolic countermeasures have become apparently a real irritant in Washington, demonstrating that that we can have an impact. So I do think Alberta and Saskatchewan could strengthen the national sense of national solidarity by doing that.
4: Just a few seconds left. In a word, do you think that these two sides can cool off and get back to the table?
13: Yeah, they can. I think it's, however, unlikely in the short term. I do think time is on our side. U.S. courts keep striking down tariffs that are clearly a congressional power to levy these taxes. Upcoming midterms focus on the cost of living, which will be made worse by these tariffs. And the crisis in the Middle East, much bigger fish to fry. I think that ultimately time is on our side, and that's one of the reasons I think the Prime Minister's approach is prudent.
4: Thank you, Jason.
13: Thank you.
4: Jason Kenney is the former Premier of Alberta. Randall Bartlett is the Deputy Chief Economist at Desjardins Group. He's in South River, Ontario. So a lot of tariff talk. People are parsing through the numbers. How would you rate the federal government's response so far? Does it strike the right balance?
14: Well, I think the federal government's very much focused on trying to tariff those goods that are kind of tit for tat with the United States, where really focused on things like steel, aluminum, and the products that the U.S. is tariffing on us. It's dollar for dollar. So I think in terms of the how measured the response is, it does seem to be equal and opposite to the United States. And so it really follows the sort of path that Canadian governments have taken throughout 2025 as well. And so it does seem proportionate with the actions of the United States.
4: Randall, as of September 8th, if this goes through as planned by the federal government, we will be receiving more money because of these counter tariffs. How much monthly tax revenue would these tariffs bring in?
14: So by our estimate, the federal government can expect to bring in around $600 million additionally every month as a result of these tariffs. So when we look at that in the context of the $7.5 billion support package that was announced yesterday by the federal government, it's broadly offsetting. So the impact on the federal deficit should be generally neutral in terms of the ability of the government to pay for those programs with the revenues brought in from the additional tariffs.
4: But if there's a need for more support for workers, that would change the economic calculus there.
14: That could very much change the economic calculus, there's no doubt. And the other aspect we haven't thought about in great detail yet is the impact on the broader Canadian economy and what it means for other types of revenues, personal income tax revenues, corporate income tax revenues. And what we see in terms of the estimates, our estimates of the impact on the Canadian economy is that the retaliatory tariffs are both going to slow economic growth while at the same time boosting inflation. And so while we haven't sorted out the details of the exact revenue impact yet, certainly the impact on Canadian businesses and consumers is one where growth is going to be slower, the labor market will likely be weaker, and Canadians will be paying more for the goods that they buy.
4: Yeah, I mean, just for clarification, $600 million a month will be coming in, but who's paying that?
14: Well, it's Canadians that are paying it. The people who pay for import tariffs are the residents of the countries that are applying those tariffs. And so it will be Canadian businesses and consumers that are going to be paying these retaliatory tariffs.
4: How long can we keep imposing these retaliatory tariffs? I've heard a lot of people talk about a concern now that we are in a tariff world going forward, regardless of the number or the up and down or retaliatory, we're going to have tariffs with our trading partner.
14: Well, we've very much been in a tariff world since the beginning of 2025. While the federal government rolled back some of the countermeasures that were applied back in March and April of 2025, sort of in the later part of last year, many still stayed in place as well. There were still ongoing tariffs on steel, aluminum, autos, because the U.S. was applying those to us, and those were not duty-free under CUSMA. And so we've been living in this escalated tariff world for some time. But even before that, we had lived in a world where our softwood lumber was getting hit with duties that were regularly demonstrated to be illegal and outside of the trade agreements we had with the United States. So it does seem that we live in this escalated tariff world, and that's potentially going to persist even after the midterm elections and even the presidential election in 2028.
4: Have there been some economic analysis done about what the risk is to investment in this country with the uncertainty and added cost of a tariff war?
14: Yeah, the uncertainty that businesses are facing as a result of the ongoing on-again, off-again escalation in the tariff war with the United States has really kept investment on the sidelines, both in terms of domestic companies not expanding to the same extent that they would otherwise, but also international investment. A big part of the government's mandate is to attract international investment to Canada, for things like trade supporting infrastructure, rail, roads, ports, airports, as well as energy transportation infrastructure for renewable and non-renewable energy. And so we need those international investment dollars to come into the country. And it's a tougher case to make when this trade war continues to escalate.
4: So finally, the retaliatory tariffs go into effect on September 8th, as long as nothing interferes in the meantime. What else does Canada have at its disposal to counter U.S. aggression while not hurting Canadians more?
14: Well, I think that we've seen some of the measures obviously introduced by the provinces, and that was a real sticking point during the negotiations, things like removing alcohol from liquor store shelves. And it's certainly been something that's raised the ire of the U.S. administration and was really sort of accelerated negotiations. And so ultimately, there are measures that governments can take. But at the end of the day, it all costs Canadians more. And so hopefully, by announcing these measures yesterday and not introducing them until September 8th, that leaves the door open to return to the negotiating table with the United States and avoid not only imposing retaliatory tariffs on the on U.S. imports, but also possibly reducing some of the tariffs that Canadian exporters are facing as well, and hopefully reaching a deal that both countries can accept.
4: Just briefly, in your world, amongst economists, do they think that these negotiations will resume?
14: I think there's a sense that these negotiations are going to resume going forward. What that looks like and what the timing is really anyone's guess. But certainly, I think it's in the best interest of both countries to return to the table, particularly given the midterm elections coming up in the United States and swing states like Michigan and Minnesota having Senate races during this cycle. And so I think it's probably in the best interest of the U.S. administration and the Canadian government and businesses and consumers on both sides of the border to get some sort of resolution to this.
4: All right. Thank you so much, Randall.
14: My pleasure. Thanks so much for having me.
4: Randall Bartlett is the Deputy Chief Economist at Desjardins Group. I'm Susan Ormiston, and you're listening to The Current Review.

0: I hope you're tapping your toes. Dolly Parton will go down in history as one of country music's greatest stars. Her death yesterday at 80 leaves a hole in our culture and in the hearts of so many fans. While her songs and voice made her a big star, Dolly Parton was also a philanthropist. In 1995, she launched something called Dolly Parton's Imagination Library, which has gifted more than 300 million books to young children around the world.
1: I am as proud of the Imagination Library as I ever will be anything I ever do for the rest of my life. And I have told the story many times of how it came to be because of my own father, who couldn't read and write, grew up in a big family in the mountains. And so when I saw how crippled that had made my dad emotionally, I wanted to do something to help him. And so I got the idea to do this program where we gave books to children from the time they were born. Once a month, they got a book in the mail, or they do still, to where they could learn to read at a very impressionable age.
0: Dolly Parton's Imagination Library mails a book a month to children until they're 5 years old. And the first book each child receives is The Little Engine That Could.
2: The little train rumbled over the tracks. She was a happy little train, for she had such a jolly load to carry. Her cars were filled full of good things for boys and girls.
0: Just imagine if Dolly Parton was the first person to read you that book. Her early childhood literacy program launched in Canada 20 years ago. Chaya Kulkarni is on the Imagination Library's book selection committee. She's also the director of infant and early mental health promotion at Sick Kids Hospital in Toronto. And she joins me this morning from Tweed, Ontario. Everybody's reflecting on Dolly today. But what was your first reaction when you heard she died yesterday?
3: Oh, I was heartbroken. You know, every year I go to Tennessee for the book selection committee meeting. And every year we wonder, is Dolly going to come this year? And of course, this year we won't be wondering that. We will miss her. And I am, though, just so honored to be part of her legacy, which is phenomenal, just phenomenal.
0: I want to hear about that. But you did meet her several times. What was she like?
3: Probably the most humblest soul I know. You know, she just was very kind. And really her desire to be a good person, to be kind, to inspire others on so many different platforms, whether they were musicians or, you know, people working with young children. She was just a very kind and generous and humble person. And I really, when I look back at, you know, meeting her and just getting to know her through the program, I really think that for her, she would view the Imagination Library and her legacy as a privilege. Like, I really think that. Like, for her, it was a privilege to have the capacity and the resources to do this, to create this program that has touched the lives of millions of children around the world, not just in the U.S., not just in Canada, but in Australia, the U.K., Ireland. So I just think that was, it came from a very deep place in her heart and in her own, from her own childhood.
0: It's wonderful to listen to her songs and her speak today, you know, that sweetness, sometimes a rare commodity in our world today.
3: Yeah, it really is. And her legacy, I can tell you right now that I have no doubt that she has put in place everything needed for this program to continue for years to come.
0: So what can you tell me about how this works and about the families who get the books from the Imagination Library in Canada and around the world?
3: Yeah. So essentially, a community needs to join. This isn't a program that an individual parent can sign up for. So it could be a province, like PEI has been part of this. Many Indigenous communities have been part of this. So the community has to join, and they have to raise some of the funding to support the collection. But once the community has done that, they register, the kids can register, the families do that. There's a whole process in Canada for that. And they start to receive a book every month from the time, like from when they're 1 month old, if they sign up that early. the books are addressed to the child as well. They arrive pretty much at the same time of the month. So, you know, we have heard so many stories and had letters from so many parents talking about how their child knows on the calendar, you know, that their book is coming today, right? Yeah. And they look forward to that. And the books, I can remember going to my first meeting when Dolly's Imagination Library was in this really old little house in Pigeon Forge, and thinking, oh, this is going to be, you know, all the books that publishers don't want, like they're overruns, right? And what blew me away was it was actually the opposite of that. These are award-winning books that come to the table. Wow. And it's just mind-boggling the quality of books that children receive through this program. My oldest child, my son, was born in 1995 when the program was launched. So he grew up with, you know, watching this and me talking about Dolly and the work in Canada. But the quality, and the other thing I will say about the selection and the reason I sit at the table is they're very committed, I think, in each country to really making it a Canadian collection. So they really try to include Canadian authors and Canadian illustrators, Canadian stories like Carson Crosses Canada, one of my favorite books, is part of the collection. But there's also, On the Trap Line or Métis Like Me, so highlighting the work of Indigenous authors, Indigenous peoples and their stories. So there's a lot of time and effort that goes into even just the selection of the books from a developmental perspective, but also from a cultural perspective. And in Canada, as you know, this was very important to us.
4: Indeed. Very interesting. So we did hear a little snippet of Dolly reading The Little Engine That Could. Wonderful narrator as well as a singer, not surprising.
3: She is.
4: But what stands out to you about the way she connected with kids?
3: Yeah. I mean, she's not a big person herself, right? So she is right down there on their level. I still vividly remember the launch in Canada and her sitting on one of those little chairs with the kids gathered around her. And, the animation that she brings to every story that she reads. And I think that's what the children enjoy. I mean, her voice is just so engaging as a storyteller. And the children just connect with that. You know, they love listening to that. And, one of the things the program has done in the past is recorded her reading these stories. Mm-hmm. And families can even access those and listen to her reading stories like The Little Engine That Could. And other stories. So I think she really connected with young children. It's probably the thing that inspired me the most about her is, you know, I run a team at Sick Kids and we work really, really hard to try and convince many people how important the first 5 years of a child's life are to their well-being and to their mental health. And right from day one, what impressed me about Dolly was that she got it. Like, I didn't have to have that conversation with her. She understood how important those foundational years were, and she had the resources to really do something about it, something that was going to be impactful. So in Canada, more than 5 million books have been delivered to children under 5.
4: Wow.
3: Over 60,000 children have benefited from this program.
4: Well, you know, Dolly Parton, everyone knows that she came from very modest means. She has lived experience about this. So just finally, in a few seconds, what will you remember most about this amazing star?
3: That she gave millions of children the gift of loving stories. Mm-hmm. It's a gift that lasts an entire lifetime for children. And, you know, for me, just such a privilege to be part of that legacy.
4: We'll all miss her.
3: Yes, for sure. Yeah, I was listening to a lot of her songs last night and even this morning. And yeah, she was an amazing person. Yeah. And people can donate if they go to the imaginationlibrary.com website. They can actually donate to the Canadian Imagination Library if they wanted to, you know, and it just means that we just get to give more and more kids this gift of literacy and loving reading. And I have a whole shelf of books in my home. And I live on a tiny little lane in Tweed called Sunsmile Lane, but all of my neighbors know when their kids or grandkids come up, they can stop at my place and pick up books that are part of that collection and share them with their kids and grandkids. So it's an amazing gift.
4: It seems kismet that you're on Sunshine Lane or Sunsmile Lane.
3: Sunsmile, yeah.
4: And you worked with Dolly Parton. Thanks very much, Chaya.
3: Thank you. Have a great day.
4: You too.
3: Bye-bye.
4: Chaya Kulkarni is on the book selection committee of Dolly Parton's Imagination Library Canada. She's also the director of infant and early mental health promotion at Sick Kids Hospital in Toronto. And here is more of Dolly Parton and my Tennessee mountain home.

0: 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I'm Susan Ormiston, and you're listening to The Current Review.
1: You essentially just go out, look on the sides of the road, ditches, for a little black and white puffin, and if you got one, you got to bring it back here.
0: Just outside of St. John's, Newfoundland, around the community of Whitless Bay, people are staying up late looking for baby puffins. The area is home to one of the biggest puffin colonies in North America, and right now, baby puffins, or pufflings, are leaving their nests for the first time and heading out to sea. But the problem is that artificial light can draw them in the wrong direction, leaving them stranded on land. And that's where the Puffin Patrol comes in. It's a draw for people everywhere throughout August. Producer Carolyn Hillier went along.
2: Do you guys know why we do Puffin Patrol?
3: No.
2: No? So this is a puffling here.
4: Some people expect a penguin-sized bird, but puffins are actually closer to the size of a pigeon.
2: These little guys will leave the nest, and they'll use the moon in the nighttime to figure out where they need to go. And unfortunately, with all of our bright lights, we look like the moon to them. And they come on shore, and once they land, they get stuck. So you're going to see one of these little guys, and they're going to be kind of confused. Sometimes.
4: Emily Stevens is with CPAWS, the Canadian Parks and Wilderness Society.
2: I'm going to put the net over top very gently.
4: The Puffin Patrol started in 2011 when a German couple, Jürgen and Elfie Shaw, bought a vacation home in Whitless Bay and noticed dead puffins on the road.
2: I'm going to put the puffin in the box like this.
4: What they started grew into a collaboration with CPAWS. Jürgen, known as the Puffin Man, died recently. But the patrol he started now attracts locals and visitors from around the world.
5: We're from Maryland.
6: And is this your first time in Newfoundland?
5: It is.
6: How high are puffins on the list of things you want to see or experience while you're here?
5: They're pretty high on the list, yeah. We saw some yesterday on a hike, so we were hoping to rescue one today. But like I saw it on the video, I'm like, oh, I wonder if people from out of town can do it. And you can, so we signed up.
7: I thought it'd be really cool.
8: You're a bird person.
7: I'm a bird person a little bit. It kind of sneaks up on you slowly over time.
6: Yes. Pretty past your bedtime.
9: So usually asleep by now, let alone just getting out for an adventure.
10: There's your bungee cord that should fit widthwise or lengthwise on the bin. So like when you're doing it, you just...
6: Thanks.
10: Bye.
4: Volunteers set out in their cars and on foot in search of stranded puffins.
6: Hi there. Are you with the Puffin Patrol?
3: Yes.
4: Stranded puffins may end up on roads, in parking lots, on cars or trucks. And just last week, one was found sitting on a lawn chair.
11: It's like dark and abandoned and foggy, and you're like driving past people's houses hoping not to put headlights in their windows. And
12: you feel like you're pretty sketchy. You're there on the side of the road just like with your flashlight, and it's like, yeah, I'm totally normal, not like trying to break in, just like I'm just looking for birds.
2: I will admit we don't totally know what we're doing, but it's we're patrolling the area. This is only our second shift, so we're still getting like a sense of where like the best places to be are.
6: No puffins?
3: No puffins.
6: No puffins? No luck?
4: It turns out these puffins are kind of hard to find. Tonight, I don't find any, so I head back.
6: Hello again.
3: Hello.
6: Do I hear puffins?
10: You do. There are two puffins currently.
4: Yes, someone did find puffins.
6: Oh, his feathers are poking out.
1: I'm Connor, and I'm 11 years old.
13: I'm Kira, and I'm from Ottawa.
1: So I didn't spot it, my mom did.
13: He was just on the side of the road, and just on the little gravel, and then we stopped the car quickly. And then we all ran out of the car.
1: Grabbed the nets in the box, and I walked over with

0: excited about puffins that we love?
1: They're just, I mean, to be so beautiful and so endearingly clumsy. Like, they should, you think that something that beautiful should be graceful, but they're relatably awkward. They're unrealistically delightful, and I wish the communities that have birds that need help everywhere were more helpful.
2: You don't want to open it too much because he will jump out. But
3: what if we fly somewhere?
2: Well, he will tomorrow when we throw him off the boat.
4: The next morning, seagulls circle the wharf, waiting for scraps from the fish being cleaned below. And the puffins, Peter and Hornsby, will soon be sent back to sea.
5: Good morning. Yeah, we got two puffins for you.
4: First, Sabina Wilhelm, a seabird biologist with the Canadian Wildlife Service, is here to band and measure the pufflings.
6: It's nice to be able to get our hands on these stranded birds because we can get a sense of how many chicks were being produced and how healthy the chicks are without disturbing them at the colonies.
4: A few years ago, more than 100 birds were found in just a single night. But last year, fewer than a dozen were found all season. You might think that would be good news. It wasn't.
6: Yeah, the last few years have been really poor, so we got very few birds, and we were able to then corroborate that by going on the islands and finding a lot of dead puffin chicks on the islands, so basically they starved.
4: So far this year, more than 120 pufflings have been found during patrols.
6: This program is a great opportunity for people to connect with nature and
4: finding a puffling might be what brings people out, but Sabina says what matters most is the message they take home.
6: Like, people from all around the world come here to like try to save a puffin. So, but the important aspect is to promote the message that light pollution is a form of pollution, and it's something that we as humans, we like the safety of lights, but it actually has a negative impact, not just puffins, but on all wildlife and on humans as well. So we know this program works because we've found two banded birds that were breeding on the island with chicks, and they were banded as stranded pufflings through the puffin patrol.
0: Great. Okay, well, I'm going to get on board and see these puffins released.
6: All right, well, good luck.
0: Okay, thank you.
7: Good morning, everyone. Top Deck, how are we all doing today?
4: The puffins are being released today in front of an audience of about 100 tourists on board O'Brien's boat tours.
7: Captain Jerry today, give them a stomp on the floor there, everybody.
4: But first, humpback whales steal the show.
7: Two! We've got two whales! Well, there's one, there's two. They're like mice. And a long-tailed boot. Oh, my goodness. Now, all of these birds here are here for one reason and one reason only, and that is to get lucky. This here is a breeding colony. If you've ever watched Love Island, you get the concept. But these birds are going to be here exclusively for the months of May to September here to breed. Otherwise, they will be...
4: Gull Island is home to one of the biggest Atlantic puffin colonies in North America. The puffins are released here, not to go back to their nests, but to get on the water near other puffins who are all on their way out to sea, where they'll spend the next few years before eventually returning to land to breed.
7: Gull Island is home to, last I counted, 500,000 of our cute little puffin friends.
4: After we pass Gull Island, it's time.
8: We're eager to get out of the box, so yeah.
0: Are they jumping around in there?
8: I think they heard their friends and family there at the island, and they got a bit excited.
7: Here, folks, on the count of three, two, one. He's off! All right, guys, can we give a hand for our puffins there? Absolutely. And our puffin patrol for coming down here.
4: This time, Peter and Hornsby are off in the right direction.
7: But otherwise, they're off on their merry little way there to go start off their lives. What a treat, my goodness. I certainly hope you all enjoyed that, but we are making our way back to Bay Bulls, and I will be back with you all shortly as we...
9: That was Carolyn Hillier taking us on the Puffin Patrol. I'm Susan Ormiston, and you're listening to The Current Review. Throughout the summer, we're bringing you the best of CBC podcasts. And today, Understood Deepfake Porn Empire, hosted by journalist Sam Cole. This series is intended for a mature audience. Here is episode 3.
10: Back when you started looking into deepfakes, when you started looking into this world in general, did you ever anticipate where we'd be today with it? Did you ever think about

0: about where this would all end up?
1: No, I had no clue. I had no clue how it would end up.
2: This is Ida Herskind.
1: And I work in a Danish newspaper called Politiken in the culture department.
2: Ida's covered everything from Me Too to scandals in Copenhagen's Royal Ballet. In the spring of 2024, she was looking for her next assignment when she saw a news story that stopped her cold. A British journalist, while reporting on the rise of deepfakes in the UK, had found deepfake porn of herself. Ida had never seen anything like it.
1: I just thought, it's unbelievable. She's a journalist, just like me. She's just doing her job.
2: Right there, Ida opens a new tab, types in deepfake porn, hits enter.
1: And it was so easy to find. I mean, it was literally a click away from Google's search engine. I was really shocked to see how realistic it is and also how violent it was and how malicious it was. It was like coming into the head of a creepy guy, you know?
2: One video left her especially rattled. It's of Greta Thunberg, the Swedish climate activist.
1: And these images, they were like haunting me. And the biggest platform was Mr. Deepfakes.
3: Mr. Deepfakes.
4: Mr. Deepfakes.
5: Mr. Deepfakes is the most notorious non-consensual deepfake porn site in the world.
3: Mr. Deepfakes, or the man behind Mr. Deepfakes.
6: This notorious Mr. Deepfakes, and he's this Mr. Big kind of character.
2: Ida didn't know it at the time, but she had just ignited a chase that would become a three-country, four-newsroom investigation into the world's largest deepfake porn website and the identity of the man behind it. I'm Sam Cole, and this is Understood, Deepfake Porn Empire, Episode 3, The Notorious DPFKS. Back in 2017, when I first saw that face swap porn of Gal Gadot, it was on a subreddit for celebrity fakes. But pretty soon, deepfake porn had its own dedicated subreddit, r deepfakes. It took off fast. By February 7th, 2018, the subreddit had ballooned to roughly 100,000 members. The reason we know the numbers for that specific day is because that's the day Reddit pulled the plug. R deepfakes was banned for violating the site's involuntary pornography policy. But killing the subreddit didn't kill the content. Deepfake porn and the people making it simply migrated. That same week, a new site appeared, dpfks.com. The domain was later changed to mrdeepfakes.com. By the time Ida landed on the site in 2024, it was receiving millions of visitors a month.
1: I was so surprised how professional it looked. It looked like a streaming platform like Netflix. You had all these videos. You could search for your favorite celebrities. It was very user-friendly.
2: Mr. Deepfakes has two sides. One side is the massive video library with over 70,000 videos. But the other side is what built Mr. Deepfakes' reputation, a forum with about 650,000 members.
1: You can chat and you can also request videos like, hey guys, I would love to have some material with this girl. Can someone help me out? And then they pay each other making porn.
2: When Taylor Klein went hunting for the person who'd been deepfaking her, this is the side of the site she stumbled onto. We tried to get people making deepfake porn to talk to us on the record. Nobody would. But across the internet, inside deepfake forums, like the one on Mr. Deepfakes, they post their thoughts freely. Stumbling into this world, looking through this forum, it made Ida wonder.
1: It's illegal in Denmark to share pornographic material without consent. So how could I just sit on my laptop and then suddenly be on this webpage? Why can't the authorities shut it down?
2: And of course, we know. It's because the people behind these platforms and producing this content do everything they can to hide their identities. The usernames, the VPNs, the obscure profile pictures. Which means, even if you live in a place where sharing non-consensual AI porn is a criminal offense, it can be difficult for the authorities to prosecute. That is, unless someone gives them a name. But Ida never imagined she'd be that person. And that makes sense, because identifying the person behind Mr. Deepfake seemed impossible. Here's what anyone on the outside could see. When the domain was registered, it was done using a proxy service that hid the owner's name and any clue about their location. From there, the site's hosting jumped between countries and anonymous offshore providers. And the money? Subscriptions were routed through cryptocurrency wallets that generated a new address for every transaction. This is like throwing out a burner phone after one call thousands of times. The site had been widely reported on, but most media organizations treated MrDeepfakes.com as faceless and impenetrable. One German outlet, Der Spiegel, reported they believed that they had identified the man behind the site, but they didn't have enough evidence to publish a full name. The closest anyone seemed to get to Mr. Deepfakes was in 2023. A BBC documentary claimed they'd spoken with the site's founder. They replaced his face and voice with an actor's, allowing him to be completely anonymous so they could ask him about the ethics of what he'd built.
0: I think that as long as you're not trying to pass it off as a real thing, that should really matter because it's basically fake. I don't really feel that consent is required.
2: Sounds familiar, right? That's because it's basically the same answer Lux Luker, the guy running the Photoshop porn groups, gave more than 20 years ago. And it's something Ida heard too.
1: But all of this is in one way realistic because it happened on somebody's computer. So to say that it's fake, it didn't happen physically, but it did happen online. And right now we live in a world that things happening online is also a part of our physical world, right? So I thought, let's look into this.
2: Ida started by tracking Danish targets across multiple sites.
1: And I started making a spreadsheet. And in a couple of days, I had seen fake porn with more than 50 Danish celebrities.
2: One of those led her to a user who'd uploaded 17 videos. Someone who'd clearly missed the obscure username memo.
1: I just noticed one user in Mr. Deepfake with a Danish name. And I just searched for his name on social media and I found this 21-year-old guy. But I couldn't document that the user on Mr. Deepfakes and the 21-year-old guy was the same.
2: So she decides to bring in backup. In the summer of 2024, Ida reached out to the Danish fact-checking outlet Checkdet, which translates essentially to check it.
1: They have this specialist called Zakaria Hamid, and he has like a black belt in the open source intelligence. And I asked him if he maybe would like to collaborate.
4: I don't see myself as a black belt. I really don't.
2: Zakaria Hamid is not a journalist. He's an open source intelligence specialist. His job is to figure out what the internet already knows about you. This is not dark web stuff. It's forum posts, public records, forgotten accounts, leaked emails and passwords from old data breaches, all of it public. Zach follows all the little crumbs people leave behind online. And that's what Ida needed him to do.
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0: 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A police recruitment campaign that capitalized on the popularity of true crime. 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
0: 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Explore the freshest hits from Franco-Canadian communities, as well as new music from Francophone countries all over the world. And savor some classics from the past. Singer-songwriter Florence Kay is your guide on C'est Formidable. After the news.
2: From CBC News, the world this hour, I'm Claude Fague. U.S. President Donald Trump's trade representative says there are currently no plans to resume trade talks with Canada. This after negotiations fell apart last weekend. In an exclusive Canadian interview, U.S. trade representative Jameson Greer says it wasn't his side that added last-minute unacceptable conditions to the deal. Catherine Tunney has more from Washington.
3: We don't have open channels right now.
4: United States Trade Representative Jameson Greer squashing hope that the all-out trade war between his country and Canada will be short.
3: If there's further retaliation from the Canadian side, we're not going to just sit down and take that.
4: In an interview with CBC's Rosemary Barton, Greer disputed the Canadian government's assertion that the U.S. made last-minute demands.
3: They had some additional requests that were too much for the United States.
4: Prime Minister Mark Carney has said that Washington's commitments are written in pencil and that Canada will return to the negotiating table when the United States comes with the right attitude. Catherine Tunney, CBC News, Washington.
2: Ontario's premier today says he wants Canada and the U.S. to return to that bargaining table and hammer out a trade deal. As Sean Jeffords tells us, Doug Ford has turned down the temperature on his war of words with President Donald Trump.
5: I thought it'd be best to simmer down.
6: Doug Ford on his war of words with Donald Trump. Ontario's premier traded insults with the U.S. president on Monday. During a run of interviews with U.S. media, he dialed back the rhetoric. And in front of reporters in Vaughan today, he says he doesn't want to further escalate the trade war.
5: Let's get back to the table.
6: The White House's official account on social media site X posted a picture of a bald eagle standing on top of a Canada goose, and a post saying Trump is ending Canada's quote-unquote free ride. For his part, Ford says he doesn't regret his remarks from earlier this week when he called the U.S. president a bully and a loser.
5: He doesn't give two hoots, so I'll fight him right to the end.
6: Ford called on negotiators from both the U.S. and Canada to return to the table. He says he still thinks hammering out a trade deal is possible.
5: That's our ultimate goal, is to have a fair deal for both countries.
6: Ford says Trump needs to get a deal done before the U.S. midterms in November. Sean Jeffords, CBC News, Toronto.
2: 14 newborn children are dead in Pakistan after a devastating fire tore through the nursery wing of a hospital in Islamabad. Local officials say they're launching an investigation after witnesses say it took hours for rescue teams to arrive on site. The CBC's Sasha Petrusik tells us more.
7: By the time rescuers arrived at the Institute of Medical Sciences, one of Islamabad's biggest hospitals, it was too late. Fire had raced through the maternity ward, killing 14 infants, including Javeria's three-day-old son. It wasn't Allah, she yells outside. This was the fault of humans. Rescuers took 2 hours to arrive, says Javeria, while doctors and nurses fled and babies were left to die. Officials say the fire started inside an air conditioning unit. Sparks ignited oxygen in breathing tubes, and the flames spread quickly. One father complained that doors to the ward were locked, preventing anyone from running in to help or from escaping. Sasha Petrusik, CBC News, Toronto.
2: One of Hollywood's most colorful character actors, Tim Curry, has died.

0: Curry is perhaps best known for his portrayal of Dr. Frankenfurter in the Rocky Horror Picture Show. He later went on to create a gallery of odd and loony villains on the screen and on stage. His work earned him 3 Tony nominations and an Emmy nod. A stroke in 2012 halted Curry's career, confining him to a wheelchair. He died today in his Los Angeles home. Tim Curry was 80 years of age. And that is your World This Hour. For CBC News, I'm Claude Feig.
1: Good evening, I'm Simon Nakaneshny with your Environment Canada weather forecast. In Montreal tonight, partly cloudy, then becoming clear, the low 16. Tomorrow, a few showers, 26 the high. For Quebec City, a few clouds tonight, the low 13 degrees, mainly sunny tomorrow and a high of 26. In Sherbrooke tonight, partly cloudy, a few fog patches developing overnight, the low 12. Tomorrow, chance of showers, 26 the high as well. And for Gaspé, clearing later in the evening, the low 10 degrees, mainly sunny tomorrow, also a high of 26.
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4: Salut et bienvenue à C'est Formidable. Je m'appelle Florence K et je suis très heureuse d'être en votre compagnie pour la prochaine heure. This is your Francophone Hour of the Week on CBC Music and CBC Radio. Today on the show, we celebrate artists who dare to be themselves, overcome difficult times and keep chasing their dreams. We'll also discover Quebec's new country sound with Ariane Simard, celebrate our Polaris Prize shortlisters with Les Louanges, and travel to a beach in Gaspésie. But first, here is Stats, who lets go of the pressure to be perfect with a song called Makeup.

0: vérité.
1: That was Stats with Makeup. In the song, he speaks to a woman he cares about and reminds her that when they're together, she doesn't need to try so hard or hide behind makeup. 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I'm Florence Gat. Coming up, we'll head to no man's land with Quebec artist Ciel. But first, the Polaris Music Prize honors the Canadian Album of the Year based solely on artistic merit, not genre, sales, or popularity. Each year, a jury of more than 200 Canadian music critics, curators, and broadcasters narrows the competition down to 10 shortlisted albums. And we Quebecers are especially proud because this year's shortlist includes three albums by Quebec artists: Amaro by BB Club, Volume 2 by the buzzed-about duo Angine de Poitrine, and Alouette, which means lark, by Les Louanges. Best of luck to all the shortlisted artists. The winner will be announced on September 22nd at Massey Hall in Toronto. In the meantime, here is Les Louanges with Correct, or OK.

That was Ciel with No Man's Land. It's about what Ciel calls that incredible feeling of freedom that comes when you realize that as a woman, you don't belong to anyone. Vous écoutez C'est Formidable sur CBC Music et CBC Radio avec moi, Florence Cap. Don't you sometimes feel as though we're living two different lives? There's the one where we're connected to nature, to other people, and to the world right in front of us. And then, there's the one we live through the constant stream of news, notifications, and information, and by the anxiety it can create. That's how singer Junes feels in this next song. She opens with the words, "C'est trop rapide, j'en profite pas, je veux ralentir le rythme, un pas à la fois." It's all moving too fast, I can't enjoy it. I want to slow things down, one step at a time. And don't we all need that sometimes? Here is Junes with Une vie que je ne vis pas, or A Life I'm Not Living.

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1: That was Miro with La Manière or The Way. In the song, he asks his ex if there might be a way for them to start over and make things work this time. This is C'est Formidable, your weekly hour of francophone music on CBC Music and CBC Radio. I'm Florence Kapp. A couple years ago, I was invited to perform at an amazing festival called Le Festival Musique du Bout du Monde, which means the music festival at the end of the world. And the name really fits, because it takes place right at the tip of the Gaspé Peninsula, surrounded by the sea. Before catching my flight back to Montreal, I had time to stop at Haldimand Beach, and it was beautiful. One of the highlights was the beachside food stand run by Juan Sebastian Larobina. He's an Argentinian musician who fell in love with the Gaspé region and never left. Now, his daughter Luan is following in his musical footsteps, and she's just released her first song. It's a beautiful blend of French and Spanish. Here is Luan Larobina with Voz de mi vida, or Voice of My Life.

That was Sha Frank with To Vivre or To Live It All. It's about a new love that's slowly taking shape, and that moment when you're still wondering, should I really get involved or should I hold back? Vous écoutez C'est Formidable sur CBC Music et CBC Radio avec moi, Florence K. Maxime Clément has such a fun stage name. In English, it's Passion Pear or Passion Poire in French. They studied jazz in school before becoming a specialized educator at a center for children with multiple disabilities. But they never gave up music, and things really took off after they participated in the prestigious Festival International de la Chanson de Granby. Passion Poire says their work with the children is incredibly fulfilling and has led to some of the most meaningful connections. And through their music, they also advocate for greater diversity and acceptance in Quebec's music scene. Passion Poire is a non-binary artist, and they say that seeing openly queer musicians succeed would have meant the world to them as a child. So while preparing this album, they made a promise to remain completely true to themselves, even in the spotlight. Here they are now with Solo featuring Naomi.

was command de bord with coucou, comment ça va? Or hi, how are you? It's about wanting to be with someone even when you know the two of you might not be compatible. Merci d'être à l'écoute de CBC Music et CBC Radio. Avec moi, Florence K. This is C'est Formidable. Country music is incredibly popular in Quebec right now. And I'm not just talking about the traditional country many of us grew up with. This generation of artists blends it with folk, pop, and rock and shares stories that feel close to home, all in French. Festivals are drawing up huge crowds, line dancing is everywhere, and cowboy boots are definitely back in style. Quebec may be far from Nashville, but country music has clearly found a home here. One of those new Quebec country voices is Ariane Simard. In her new song, Rêver Trop, or To Dream Too Big, she looks back on her journey. She thinks about the moments of doubt, but also the strength she feels whenever she steps onto the stage.

That was Josiane with Toxic to Me. It's about that moment after a breakup when you suddenly realize that the relationship you've been mourning was actually doing you more harm than good. This is CBC Music and CBC Radio, and you're listening to your weekly hour of Francophone songs avec moi, Florence Ka. Marisol came to Quebec as a refugee from Peru. He quickly taught himself to play instruments and immersed himself in the local music scene with sounds of Latin percussion, 70s jazz samples, hip-hop textures, and melodies sung in multiple languages. And here he is now with Facile, or Easy.

the smooth sound of Marisol. That was a song called Facile or Easy. It's about one of those crushes that starts out as a simple infatuation but slowly grows into a real love story. Vous écoutez CBC Music et CBC Radio avec moi, Florence K. Amé Laoni is one of those artists who's made music for years, even though many people are just discovering her now. She's also written songs for well-known Quebec artists like Canada's Got Talent winner, Yannick Fournier. Her music has sometimes been seen as too sophisticated for Quebec radio, but also too pop for the traditional singer-songwriter scene. So, instead of waiting for things to happen here, Amé took a chance on France. In the past few years, she's played dozens of shows there and has slowly built a loyal audience. She says that there are days when she feels like giving up, because this business takes a lot out of you. But then she gets back on stage and remembers that she's actually already living her dream. Here is Amé Laoni with Tous les gestes, les mots, or All the Gestures and Words.

0: That was Alex with Le Fleuve, the River.
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0: 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C'est Formidable is your weekly hour of francophone music on CBC Music and CBC Radio. I'm Florence Ska, and I love to share my favorite francophone songs with you every week. Un immense merci à ma merveilleuse équipe, producer Pete Maury, senior producer Sonia Arab, and executive producer Mark MacArthur. Merci d'avoir été avec nous et à la semaine prochaine. Thank you for being with us, and I'll see you next week.
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3: Across four continents and 13 countries, the world's most elite athletes will compete in intense, high-level events in the Diamond League. Watch Marco Arap, Femke Bol, Julian Alfred, Faith Kipyegon, and Karsten Warholm push their limits across 15 different events. 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
5: The casualties are mounting after flash floods hit Nepal and Tibet. A local tour operator describes the damage done and the worries for those still missing.
6: From CBC News, The World This Hour, I'm Claude Feig. U.S. Trade Representative Jamieson Greer is disputing Prime Minister Mark Carney's account on why the trade talks collapsed last weekend. And in an exclusive Canadian interview, he says that, as of right now, there are no plans to resume negotiations. Catherine Cullen has more.
7: Ambassador Greer says the shift came when Canada's U.S. Trade Minister Dominic LeBlanc went back to Ottawa, discussed the deal with the Prime Minister and the Premiers, and then...
8: And when they came back, some additional requests that were too much for the United States, it wasn't something we could do at the time.
7: Greer was asked repeatedly if the U.S. wants to end auto manufacturing in Canada. Greer didn't give a direct answer to that question, but said globalization has hurt manufacturing in both countries. On language, he denied the questions around the French language media were make or break issues for the U.S. And on trade deals, Greer said, yes, he did want some rules around imposing tariffs, but he said it's Canada who has been seeking this Fortress North America approach and that some of this similar language is already in the CUSMA free trade deal. Now, it's worth noting that all of those are different characterizations than Mark Carney has offered to the same set of facts. Catherine Cullen, CBC News, Ottawa.
6: Catastrophic flash flooding ripped through the border region between Nepal and Tibet, washing away homes and killing at least 160 people. Hundreds more are still missing, including 24 Canadians. Sheen Desjardins reports.
9: An intense rescue underway in Nepal. Completely covered in mud, a person is carried out of a building. One of the lucky ones after deadly flash floods obliterated the region. I saw around 9 trucks being swept away by the floods, including people, says this teacher. Officials estimate with hundreds still missing, the death toll is expected to climb, with many believed to be on pilgrimage to Mount Kailas in Tibet, sacred site for Hindus.
10: 24 Canadian nationals are out of contact.
9: And feared missing, Nepal's ambassador to Canada, Bharat Raj Pojir, says although it's not clear why they were in the region.
10: That area is pretty much popular for hikers.
9: On social media, Prime Minister Mark Carney called the situation devastating, asking Canadians to register their presence in the region as soon as possible. Chien Desjardins, CBC News, Toronto.
6: Two Air Canada employees have been arrested in connection with an alleged drug trafficking operation at Montreal's Trudeau International Airport. The RCMP says the employees allegedly used their access to secure areas there to move luggage containing drugs. Asefe Padidar has the details.
11: DRCMP searches were carried out at two homes, in a vehicle, and at the Air Canada employee base in Dorval. Corporate Marie-Pierre Gartin says an investigation that started in May led them to the suspects.
12: There was an operation that was led by the Canadian Border Services Agency, in which they were able to intercept and seize 62.5 kilograms of cocaine.
11: She says the cocaine was hidden inside backpacks coming from Punta Cana in the Dominican Republic.
12: So the Air Canada employees worked on the ground, and they had privileged access to the secure areas of the airport.
11: The RCMP alleges they used that access to move luggage with drugs inside, facilitating trafficking. Gertin says they have also seized 56 kilograms of cannabis during the investigation. Meanwhile, Air Canada says the two employees have been suspended pending the investigation. Asefe Padidar, CBC News, Montreal.
6: Canada's dreams of a Little League World Series win are over. The Little Mountain team representing Vancouver lost 7-3 to Japan today, falling a game short of the international quarterfinals. But this was Canada's best run at the nearly 80-year-old tournament in Williamsport, Pennsylvania, since 2017. And that is your World This Hour. For CBC News, I'm Claude Fake.
13: Good evening, I'm Simon Nakaneshny with your Environment Canada weather forecast. In Montreal tonight, partly cloudy, then becoming clear, the low 16. Tomorrow, a few showers, 26 the high. For Quebec City, a few clouds tonight, the low 13 degrees, mainly sunny tomorrow and a high of 26. In Sherbrooke tonight, partly cloudy, a few fog patches developing overnight, the low 12. Tomorrow, chance of showers, 26 the high as well. And for Gaspé, clearing later in the evening, the low 10 degrees, mainly sunny tomorrow, also a high of 26.
5: Hello, I'm Paul Hunter.
14: Good evening, I'm Talia Schlanger. This is As It Happens, the Midnight Edition. Tonight,
5: flood of emotion. Hundreds of people are missing after flash floods near the border between Nepal and Tibet, including 24 Canadians. A tour operator there tells us he fears for those who aren't yet accounted for.
14: Tragic beginnings. A reporter describes the horrific scene at a maternity ward in Islamabad, where a fire killed more than a dozen newborn babies this morning. And heartbroken families just want to know what happened.
5: Sticker shock. Comic book artist Art Spiegelman remembers Len Brown, who helped him create Wacky Packages and Garbage Pail Kids, the satirical stickers and cards beloved by kids of the 70s and 80s.
14: Unsettling settlement. As social media giant Meta settles with American states for $18 billion, we hear from the mother of a 17-year-old girl who died by suicide, who says the platforms still need to be regulated by the feds.
5: Don't dream it, be it. We pay tribute to Tim Curry, a versatile actor who forged a career built on unforgettable performances, none more than his role as Dr. Frankenfurter in the Rocky Horror Picture Show.
14: And a star is reborn. Scientists in Washington are working tirelessly to bring back the endangered sunflower sea star. A researcher describes the bittersweet feeling of finally releasing the stars she raised into the wild. As It Happens, the Wednesday edition, radio that applauds them for going out on a limb.

0: This morning in Nepal, entire villages were wiped out in just moments. A landslide of ice and rock triggered massive flash floods that tore through the border of Nepal and Tibet along the Bodekoshi River. At least 160 people were killed and hundreds more are missing, including 24 Canadians. In a statement earlier today, Prime Minister Mark Carney called the floods devastating and said Canada stands ready to provide support as rescue efforts continue. Obil Adhikari works for a tour company that offers a guided trek from Nepal to Tibet. We reached him in Kathmandu, Nepal, earlier today.
1: Obil, how did you first learn about these floods this morning?
2: So this morning I got a call from a helicopter company. So they were just doing their everyday thing. They were dropping people, pilgrims to the border, picking them up, those who were coming into Nepal. So that's when we got to know about the floods. The helicopter company, the pilots, they were calling us saying there's a flood coming in. Are there any people stranded? So that's when we found out.
1: And for those who haven't yet seen the videos, can you describe what they show when the floods hit?
2: So there are a lot of people going in for the pilgrimage right now. So this is a peak pilgrimage season for Mount Kailash. Then there's a mudslide that comes in, like in a blink of an eye. Then there's a lot of damage. It brings in a lot of debris. It brings a lot of stones, rocks, everything. And then it just swipes everything away.
1: People swept away.
2: Yes, people, buses, vans, trucks, buildings, houses, everything's gone in a matter of seconds.
1: What went through?
2: Yeah, pretty disturbing with the videos.
1: Yeah, what when you saw it for the first time, what went through your mind?
2: It's shocking, like floods and landslides. It's a bit like landslides are pretty prone in that area. Some road disturbance, it's continuously going on in that side, but then it's rebuilt, renovated in a matter of a couple of hours. But then this time it's completely wiped off. So it's pretty disturbing seeing all the people, day in and day out, we're doing the same work, but then seeing it this way, it's disheartening, yes.
1: I take it you're hearing from family members of those who were there. What have you heard from them?
2: Yes, so we are contacting their family members. We're trying to get in touch with anyone who may be, still there. We're trying to contact the rescue people, the helicopter people, so the military, whoever we can reach out to, just to get in touch or see what's happening and how we can be of help in any way we can.
1: What about, do you have colleagues who were there? Have you heard from them?
2: Yes, so colleague-wise, there are a lot of guides, there are a lot of border guides, a lot of border staffs, immigration people that we know of. So all those we were in contact like 5 minutes before everything happened also. They were saying, it's all good here. We're all lining up. The weather's good. But then everything happened all of a sudden. As soon as we got the news from the helicopter pilots, then we're calling them. Then the phones are switched off. The network towers are down. So it's a lot of chaos and uncertainty.
1: I guess what compounds things is that this is a particular time of year, which makes it extra popular at this time with tourists. Can you tell us about that?
2: Yes. So Mount Kailash, which is in Tibet, is a very special place in Hinduism and Buddhism and Bonism. And May through October, so it's like 5-6 months of travel time, and it's like a good time to visit. There are a lot of pilgrims, a lot of tourists who would like to visit this part of Tibet, the west part of Tibet and central part. So it's the weather-wise, it's very nice. And this is like the peak time when people, they want to visit. On top of that, on the religious point of view, it's the full moon rush going on. So 28th of August is the full moon. So there are a lot of people who would want to be around Mount Kailash region during this time. So it's a pretty peak time for the tourists as well.
1: And it's, prior to this, it's such a beautiful area. You've mentioned pilgrims a number of times here. There's such religious significance for many people. there, and now this has happened. I mean, you've described the scene. I mean, how significant do you think the damage is? What has it done to that place?
2: Damage-wise, yes, it's a big, significant difference now. China has announced at least 7 days of road closure both ways, so there's no going in and coming out. Only ambulances are allowed and emergency services. In the Nepal side, there are no roads remaining, so all are swept away. And we're still doing the rescue. We're still running for the, you know, to help and save whoever are still there.
1: You've been there a lot, I take it. Did you ever worry that something like this would happen?
2: Yes, this is actually something that we all are worried about because every year there are small landslides going in. You know, like it's unpredictable at what moment it might come. And July, August being the monsoon in Nepal side, it's pretty prone to landslides also. Last year, June 7th, was when the Friendship Bridge, the concrete bridge, was swept away by the same floods. So this year, there were more developments. There were a lot of more, you know, safety measures. But then we can't say anything with nature.
1: When do you expect to go back to that place?
2: We would be again today. We went with the helicopter just to see the remains, whatever is there, what we can do. So it's like as soon as possible, just for the rescues. But then with the operations for the pilgrims and tourists, it will definitely take some time. Could be months or even years.
1: I can hear the sorrow in your voice, Obil. Thank you for describing all of this and for speaking with us today.
2: No problem, not a problem. Glad I could be of help.
1: Bye-bye.
2: Yeah, thank you.
0: Obil Adhikari is the managing director of Touch Kailash Travels and Tours. We reached him in Kathmandu, Nepal, earlier today.

0: Meta settled a massive multi-state lawsuit today, agreeing to pay as much as $18 billion, nearly 25 billion Canadian, to states, and introducing new guardrails on how teens use its platforms. The company, which owns Facebook and Instagram, was accused of intentionally upping the addictive qualities of social media and downplaying the mental health harms associated with teens' use. The settlement comes just days after the trial began in an Oakland, California courthouse. And speaking to reporters after this morning's decision, California Attorney General Rob Bonta had this to say.
1: This is transformative. This is momentous. This is a major step forward in the ongoing quest and journey to make sure that our children are safe everywhere, including online. I got to just take a moment to say, I have heard from many parents as we brought this case this morning, with gratitude, but also relief.
0: Aaron Popolo was among the parents gathered at the California courthouse last week to protest Meta's actions. In 2021, her 17-year-old daughter Emily died by suicide after experiencing cyberbullying on Facebook. And in the years since, Ms. Popolo has gone on to advocate for greater federal regulation of social media for kids. We reached her today in South Brunswick Township, New Jersey.
2: Aaron, Rob Bonta says this is transformative. Certainly $18 billion sounds like a lot of money. In your view, is it enough to make Meta change its ways?
3: No. I don't think it's enough. I think that this is a drop in the bucket for them. I do think that this is a pivotal moment. I do believe that they realize that they need to be accountable. They are going to try to police themselves with the tools that they have said that they would agree to in the settlement. But I honestly don't believe that it's going to be enough. I do still think that we need federal legislation regarding social media companies.
2: I want to get to that push for federal legislation in a second. But, firstly, I mean, you were in the courtroom in Oakland last week for opening arguments, right?
3: Mm-hmm.
2: After what you witnessed in that courtroom, I mean, are you surprised? Has this settlement come as a surprise to you?
3: Yes and no. I thought Meta was going to try and hang on till the end, but I believe that the judge was making Mark Zuckerberg come to testify, and therein lies the issue. I don't think he wanted to testify, and I think that $17, $18 billion is probably what he makes in a month, and that was easier than having to show up and own up to what his company has done.
2: So $18 billion. Meta, under this is also agreeing to time limits and put in other boundaries for teens. Mm-hmm. I mean, what do you make of that?
3: I think it's a great start. If those things actually go through, we've heard from Meta before. We've heard from them that, we've got teen accounts. We've got, all these things, these great things that, it's a PR stunt. If you ask me, a lot of it is a PR stunt. Right now they're looking to be the hero. We agreed with 52 states with the AGs to make kids safer online. No, you didn't agree. You were forced. And so they're trying to spin it in their favor. That's not what happened here. They were forced and they were backed into a corner. And so I think this is a good start. But we're not done fighting. Their platforms are not a safe place for our children.
2: So you said a few minutes ago, you're talking about the need for federal regulation. What would that look like? What would do the trick from a federal regulatory perspective?
3: Right now we've been fighting for the Senate version of COSA here in the United States. Now that has a duty of care where it puts the onus on the social media companies to design with children's safety in mind. If you look at the things that they're implementing, they're parental tools. Their tools, it doesn't change their business model. it only addresses certain issues within the community of children being online, but it doesn't address everything that needs to be addressed. We need to continue to hold them accountable. They need to be able to be sued by, you know, families that have experienced harms.
2: Sorry, could you just explain COSA?
3: So Kids Online Safety Act, in the Senate, they have a version that has a duty of care. It has no preemption, which preemption is where the federal law would preempt a state's individual law. We don't want any preemption. We want a duty of care.
2: So you're still pushing for federal regulation. Do you
3: Yes.
2: worry that this this today, Meta promising to make its own changes, do you worry that that'll take the wind out of the sails of your push for the feds to act?
3: No, I think this is partially a PR stunt. They're hoping that will end the push for federal legislation, because then they don't have to redesign their business model. And it's time for them to stop putting profits over people. You know, our children died because they used their product. If that happened to somebody who put their child in a car seat and the child died because of a failure on the car seat's part, you could sue that company. Right now, it's very difficult because of Section 230 and the Communications Act, which gives them this blanket immunity. We need to get rid of all that. We need to start addressing the fact that they, you know, this isn't the wild, wild west. You do need to abide by laws.
2: Meta also said today that a part of this settlement will only be released when two of its competitors, YouTube, TikTok, also agree to implement similar measures. What do you think about that? Good news or bad news?
3: I mean, it would be good news if those companies voluntarily did it, but that's not what's happening here. I think this was that Meta was called to the principal's office and they're turning in their friends too. I think that's what's happening here. I think that they're like, well, we're not the only ones that did it. They need to get in trouble too.
2: As you and others continue this fight, just speaking here from Canada, there are Canadian parents doing the same thing in this country. What lesson do you think they should take away from what we saw from Meta today?
3: You know, don't let your guard down. They didn't go into this voluntarily. They didn't do this of their own free will or, you know, out of the kindness of their hearts. They were forced into making a settlement. They were forced into coming up with these temporary Band-Aid type fixes. But I don't think that this is a permanent solution.
2: Do you mind if I ask about Emily?
3: No, not at all.
2: You lost Emily after cyberbullying on Facebook. What do you want people to know about her?
3: Emily, she was a great kid. She was she wasn't really a big social media kid to begin with. She was only forced onto it because of the pandemic. She was funny. She was kind of naive and a little bit on the innocent side, which was kind of refreshing for a 16, 17-year-old. To be, you know, on the innocent side. But unfortunately, that's what kind of also hurt her, because when the kids were cyberbullying her, it really damaged her self-esteem and really did make her feel kind of hopeless. But she was a great kid and I miss her every single day.
2: Thank you so much, Erin.
3: Thank you, Paul. I appreciate it.
0: Erin Popolo is a parent and social media safety advocate. She's in South Brunswick Township, New Jersey. If you or someone you know is struggling, Canada has a suicide and crisis lifeline. The number is 988, and you can call or text anytime.

0: Sunflowers, sea stars are up against a lot right now. And I'm not just talking about the challenge of navigating the ocean depths with as many as 24 limbs. The creatures are classified as endangered in Canada and the US, and they've been almost wiped out by a disease that threatens their survival. But researchers at the University of Washington's Friday Harbor Laboratories are trying to make sure that doesn't happen. In collaboration with the Samish Indian Nation, scientists there have been breeding the at-risk sea stars. And recently, a team of divers released a number of them on the seafloor near San Juan Island. Julia Knopf is a research assistant with the laboratories. We reached her in Friday Harbor, Washington.
1: Julia, you were underwater when these sunflower sea stars were released. I mean, how did they react?
2: Yeah, so we put all our stars in these bins. And as soon as we put these bins in water and tipped them over so the stars could crawl out, they were a little hesitant, a little nervous. But as soon as they sort of got acclimated, they actually started to like run out. Basically, they get on top of their 2 feet and they sort of actually like gallop out.
1: No, they did not. Did they really?
2: Yeah, they were actually really excited. And then once they started to crawl their bins, they found like little, you know, caves, little crevices to hide in. This was really amazing to see because most of these animals were just used to our tank system.
1: That's wild. I've got this image in my head of these things like running around their new turf, or turf is the wrong word, I guess. But what about you when as you're watching that? I mean, you've spent a lot of time with these things over the past few years. How did you react when you saw all that?
2: Our whole goal is to release them one day because that is their natural environment. So the actual experience of seeing them do that is just amazing because it's years of effort. It is a big team putting in many hours of work trying to make sure these stars are healthy and so we can release them one day.
1: You sound kind of like an adopting parent. Did you grow attached to them, Darren? Can I ask?
2: Oh, yes, I did. We also named them, so that doesn't help. But yeah, it's really, I always sort of compare it to sort of sending off your kids off to school. I know they have to go to school, but I, you know, still miss them. I still want to protect them, but, you know, it's the best thing for them.
1: Well, you said you had names for them. So hit me. What did you call them?
2: So they had names like Noodles, Sweet Potato, Cornbread, really any snack you guys can think of. We have a star named after it. So it was really cute to see all of them go out. And yeah.
1: So describe them for me. What do these things look like?
2: Describing someone who's never seen them might be a little difficult, but imagine a sea star that can grow up to 24 arms. They grow big, you know, from just a little millimeter in size all the way up to a trash can lid or a large pizza, and they can get heavy too. You know, we try to move them to clean their tanks, and moving them can be a big process because they are these actually big animals.
1: Wait a minute, and you said they kind of ran out of the container there. Like how do they move?
2: Sunflower stars are actually one of the fastest moving stars. They don't move their arms. They move with their 2 feet. I say it's very hard to describe. They're almost aliens, especially since they have a eye spot on the end of each of their arms. So they have 20 arms. They have 20 eyes. So
1: what a planet we live on. But out of all the sea star species, these sunflower sea stars, they are, am I right, badly hit by an epidemic, the sea star wasting disease. What's going on there?
2: Yeah, there's in 2013, 2014, there was a big sort of wasting outbreak in which many of sea stars died. We're not quite sure why they are hurt the most, but that's sort of what our research is trying to understand. They are actually pretty voracious in that one of their favorite snacks are sea urchins. But because the fact that sea stars decline in populations, sea urchins, you know, they increase because they didn't have any predators. But sea urchins' favorite snack is kelp. And kelp is sort of the basis of our ecosystem. So without our kelp, we are sort of in danger and our ocean is not as healthy as it once was. So I feel like once we get an understanding of what this disease is, we'll be able to definitely, you know, release more and then hopefully bringing the population back.
1: So helping you out with all of this, your lab is working with the Samish Indian Nation's Department of Natural Resources. I mean, what have you learned from that collaboration and their respect for these creatures?
2: Yeah, no, it was amazing for them to reach out and for us to sort of create this collaborative team. They also understand how important our ocean is and our kelp and everything, and even these organisms. So sort of seeing their perspective of seeing these stars crawl out was amazing. This is such a long process, but it was so worth it.
1: You said, yeah, like, I think you were drawing the analogy of a parent sending your kids off to school, right? So if you're the parent, your kids have gone off to school, how are they doing? Do you have any idea what they've been up to since you set them free?
2: Oh, yeah, of course. So the Friday Harbor team here and the Samish Indian Nation have been doing at least monthly surveys. And we've been finding most of them up to around 15, 18, which is great. We can't really put tracking devices on our stars. So us scuba divers are the tracking devices. Our stars love hiding in little crevices, and there's a lot of algae out right now. They're in this big ocean now as they're trying to find, you know, a needle in a haystack or a sunflower star in Ulva. So it's amazing to just be able to see at least some numbers, and they're all healthy.
1: Well, listen, congratulations on this project so far, and good luck with it.
2: Thank you. I appreciate it so much.
0: Julia Knopf is a research assistant with the University of Washington's Friday Harbor Laboratories. That's where we reached her.

0: In many of his roles, he became the benchmark actors tried to replicate for years. Like in the 1990 It television series as the absolutely terrifying clown Pennywise. Or, of course, as Dr. Frankenfurter in the Rocky Horror Picture Show.
1: Don't dream.
0: Over the course of his decades-long acting career, he delivered many unforgettable performances on the stage, in films, and on television. And now, Tim Curry has died at the age of 80. While he's most famous for his more eccentric roles, Mr. Curry had an astonishing range, getting his first big break on London's West End in the musical Hair, and later earning one of his three Best Actor Tony nominations for playing Wolfgang Amadeus Mozart on Broadway. In a 2025 interview with The Guardian, after experiencing a stroke and losing mobility on his left side, he reflected on his career, saying, quote, "I'm very aware that I'm lucky. I'm astonished, actually, at how ambitious I've been. I didn't think of myself as ambitious at all," unquote. And in 1988, he was a guest on the CBC's Midday and told host Valerie Pringle what motivated him.
2: When I started, there were a lot of barriers for people wanting to cross from one kind of acting or performing into another. I mean, and if you did musicals, you did musicals, and if you did straight plays, you did straight plays, and if you were a classical actor, you were a classical actor. And so really, I mean, a lot of what I've been doing has been trying to break down exactly those barriers so that it's no longer unusual for people to either want to or be able to do those things.
3: Do you think it's worked?
2: It's made it far more possible for people to do other things rather than really get stuck into kind of pigeonholes. And that can only be a good thing.
0: Tim Curry talking to Valerie Pringle on the CBC's Midday in 1988. Now, from the Rocky Horror Picture Show, here's Tim Curry with I'm Going Home.

0: It was supposed to be a safe place for delicate new lives. Instead, a hospital nursery in Pakistan's capital became a death trap. At least 14 newborn babies were killed when an air conditioning unit exploded this morning in the ICU nursery of the Pakistan Institute of Medical Sciences in Islamabad. Only one baby on the unit survived. Pakistan's prime minister has ordered an immediate investigation. Kerry Davis is a BBC reporter who was at the scene today. We reached her in Islamabad. And a warning, this conversation includes distressing details.
1: Kerry, what a horror. I'm not sure I even know where to begin on this. I mean, what was the scene like outside the hospital when you arrived there earlier today?
2: I mean, this news is just truly awful. So when I arrived, it was only been a few hours since this fire had been brought under control. And as you got closer and closer to this particular ward, which was slightly set back from the main hospital, you could see the fire engines, you could obviously see ambulances. And as you got closer as well, you could start to smell a sort of burnt plastic, acrid smell in the air as well, which is obviously the aftermath of this fire. But I think obviously the most shocking was the fact that, given that it had only been a few hours, that the families who had lost their newborn babies in this fire were still there outside the hospital. Many of them obviously completely distraught, crying with loved ones, waiting to see when they would get the bodies of their small babies back, and also asking a lot of questions about what had happened. Hugely distressed. A large amount of their families had also come to support them. So that was the first thing you walked into when we arrived in the morning.
1: My God. I can't imagine. Were you able to speak with any of the families that were there?
2: Yes. Yes. A few wanted to speak but didn't want to speak on camera, and they talked about the fact that they had, I mean, these babies were very, very small.
1: Newborns.
2: Some of them were newborns, and some of them, they were sort of 3 days old. Mm. Very, very small babies. And I think we'd heard through some of the officials, some of them were only hours old. Mm. And to explain the ward itself, where they were, so this was, from what I understand the conversations, quite a lot of the babies that were in this particular ward were babies that needed oxygen. And so these babies were essentially on their own in this ward. So they were not there with their mothers. Their mothers were in separate rooms. But I also spoke to a woman who was there with her sister-in-law. Her sister-in-law had just given birth, again, 3 days ago. And she was, it was 6 o'clock in the morning, she said, when they started to hear some shouts from down the corridor. And they initially thought there must be some form of emergency. They thought actually someone must have died. And then when they looked out the door, they could see smoke building up in the corridor. And she said at that point, they just didn't try to pick up any of their things. They just went, grabbed the small baby girl, who was so young, by the way, that she hasn't yet been named, picked her up and then ran out of the hospital as soon as possible. And when I spoke to them, it was at about sort of, you know, only a few hours later, and they were still going in and out of the hospital trying to work out what to do, because of course you can imagine you're still in that very early state when your baby is so small, you know, giving birth is not that long ago, and trying to work out what to do next in that very vulnerable state. So I think eventually they did decide that they were just going to go home from the hospital after that. Everybody that we spoke to was just in this state of shock that something like this could have happened.
1: Am I right that you were also able to speak with a father who lost his baby?
2: Yes, we were. He also, again, was talking about his baby girl, who was only a few days old, that the information that he had, again, that his wife, who had given birth, that she was in a private room slightly away from the baby because the baby had needed some extra help. And that, again, this fire had happened, as he understood it, around sort of 6 o'clock in the morning. He also was raising major questions about how quickly the emergency services had been able to get to the hospital. Now, to kind of paint your picture of where this hospital is, it is in pretty central Islamabad, which is obviously the capital of Pakistan. So this is not a difficult location to reach. So therefore, the expectation, not least the fact that this is a hospital, was that the emergency services would be able to get there very quickly. But a few of the people that we spoke to, eyewitnesses there, said that even though the fire had started around six, that an hour or so later, they said that they still didn't see the emergency services there. And that was obviously a massive question about where they were to be able to put the fire out and to help. Now, according to the authorities, the emergency services team did arrive very quickly, only sort of 6 minutes or so after they had received this phone call. So we've been told that there is going to be an investigation into this. But of course, that is going to be one of quite a few questions about what happened and whether everything was done correctly or could have been done better. One of the other big questions that had been raised was that a few of the families said that the fire exits in and out were difficult to get to, or in some cases locked. There were questions about whether some of the doors were locked as well to get in and out of the hospital. I was able to speak to the chief executive of the hospital also outside, and he told me that the doors were not locked, that people could get in and out, that the particular ward where these babies were was not locked, but it was, in his words, manned. There was security there. And he said the reason there was security is because in the past, there have been instances where babies have been snatched from the hospitals, government-run hospitals, and then taken. So that's why they now have security in these hospitals.
1: Oh, man. Look, I mean, building fires are not that rare in Pakistan. We see it in the news. I mean, how does this compare? Does this one feel different?
2: You're right. I mean, building fires, this is not the first time I've covered a major building fire in Pakistan. One of the most recent was a major, major fire in a shopping mall in Karachi last year, which was also, I think, truly shocking to a lot of people. And in that particular case, one of the big questions and concerns had again been about fire exits, people being able to get out, whether all of the sort of checks had been done to make sure these sort of flammable materials were not too close to each other. And so, again, I think quite often when these cases happen, there are a lot of these questions about whether the safety protocols have been followed. And a big concern that some of the families I spoke to at the hospital this morning raised was that they were worried that often in the days after something like this happens, there is a lot of discussion in the media, but also politicians. The family's concern was that there is a lot of this discussion, and that discussion is highly politicized for a few days, and it's talked about a lot for a few days, and then nothing necessarily changes. And I think that is going to be the big question with something like this. This is so awful to have something like this happen. These tiny, tiny babies in such a vulnerable position. And I think that has really shocked people. But the big question will be, does this investigation get to those answers? That is at least some of the hope, to not just get to the bottom of this, but also to make changes for the future.
1: Thank you, Carrie.
2: Thank you very much.
0: Carrie Davis is the Pakistan correspondent for the BBC. We reached her in Islamabad.

Prime Minister Mark Carney says he'll resume trade negotiations when the U.S. president and his team have, quote, the right attitude. And today, CBC was able to ask a key member of that team,

0: side. You know, we, of course, we're not going to just sit down and take that. You know, our view is don't retaliate. But I know that, you know, I know how people are feeling in Canada and what they think. So, it's unfortunate, but it is what it is. And we have our own trade policy and we'll proceed with it in the way that's best for the United States.
1: You know, you say you know how people feel about it in Canada, and I'm sure you've seen things and you've heard things. But Canadians are, I think, rightly very frustrated and upset that it has come to this with our closest trading partner and neighbor, particularly frustrated with some of the rhetoric from your boss. You know, even a meme today from the White House Instagram account of an eagle attacking a Canadian goose. I mean, does that not kind of make it harder to get a deal?
0: Well, I would just say my job is quite narrow, and on the trade relations, it's quite narrow, right? It's about economics. And again, we have a situation, we have a global trade policy. Canada is the only country to retaliate against us besides China. And even with China, we've kind of settled out. So really, it's just Canada at this point. Canada has banned the sale of liquor and spirits. We haven't banned anything from Canada. You know, they've capped the type of autos we can bring in. They've banned certain goods and services from procurement in the provinces. Again, we've never done these bans. It's quite extreme.
1: But Ambassador, I mean, would you have expected Canada just to sit back and take it? I mean, you're a businessman. That's not how business is done. You just accept something that's imposed on you?
0: Well, no, that's why we're having a negotiation. That's why we had a negotiation. We agreed, fine, we understand this is, you want a better, you have the best situation and you want it to be better. And so we did that. If you look at every country in the world, I mean, we've got countries that have big economies, the EU, who we've been able to come to terms with. And I'm not saying people like it, right? I understand that, but I'm doing what's right for America, other countries doing what's right for them. And anybody who has some kind of a trade dispute or something, eventually it ends in a negotiation where you settle out and each side thinks like, well, I would have rather had this. But you find a compromised position, and we're not there with Canada.
2: That's U.S. Trade Representative Jamieson Greer speaking with the CBC's chief political correspondent, Rosemary Barton. Earlier today, Saskatchewan Premier Scott Moe shared what he thinks it will take to get back to that negotiating table and what he's willing to use as leverage.
3: We should make very pragmatic, logical, intentional decisions as we move forward all with a goal at this point in time to bring the two parties back to the table and ultimately work towards a negotiated trade agreement that is beneficial for both countries. We've enjoyed this for years, and at times I would say that both as North Americans, both as Canadians and Americans, maybe we've taken it for granted. We're not taking it for granted now.
4: Okay, I just wanted to find out, you did mention about oil and potash not being on the table right now, but what would it take for using that as leverage in the future if it comes to that?
3: It's not possible.
4: What?
3: Why would you put Canadians out of work with a flawed policy? That would be my question. Why would Canadians would immediately lose their job? We would immediately lose market share. We would lose those trade relations moving forward, and we would lose potential investment that's coming into our natural resource sector, the very sector that is driving the economic growth of our nation as we speak. It would be a flawed policy that would build on the flawed policy that this nation had enacted over the course of the last decade, which is not providing us with, not putting us in an energy secure position today.
2: Saskatchewan Premier Scott Moe speaking to reporters earlier today.

Visit any home where a teenager lived in the latter half of the last century, and you might find them. In the basement, probably, along with a cardboard box of VHS tapes, next to a pile of Mad magazines, or plastered on an old guitar case, there will be a very distinctive set of stickers. They were, by design, disgusting, with lurid artwork and gross-out humor, tailor-made to make parents seethe. To kids in the 70s, they were known as wacky packages, a satire of consumer goods. In the 80s, they were called Garbage Pail Kids, a parody of Cabbage Patch Dolls, featuring smiling toddlers in slapstick danger. And in all their iterations, they were unleashed upon the world by

0: Kevin Brown. Mr. Brown started working at Topps Bubblegum Company as a teenager and also wound up creating the Mars Attacks trading cards that would later inspire the Tim Burton film. Len Brown has died at the age of 84. Art Spiegelman began working with Mr. Brown as a teenager in the 60s at Topps and went on to become the Pulitzer Prize-winning author of the graphic novel Mouse. We reached him in New York City.
1: Art, what was it about Len Brown that allowed him to tap so directly into the brain of a 12-year-old?
2: Well, I think in the Times Review, I used the phrase arrested development, but I think some people might have read it seriously. What it is that he had a grown-up with a 12-year-old very actively right inside the front of his skull, so that he... very sweet, kind guy who really loved the things that he loved, and that included country music and the Beatles, as I found out when Revolver came out and all of the day's work had to stop to listen to the album over and over again and to figure out whether Paul was dead or not. And we found it very easy to connect, and he had a really good intuition for what, not even an intuition, he had a clear vision of what he liked when he was a kid, and it was up front and center at all times.
1: I loved Wacky Packages, I gotta say. When they came out, I just thought, man, this, like, it felt like it spoke to me, right? Because it was, I don't think I would have used at that age the word subversive, but it kind of felt that way because it was kind of talking my language, you know? Yeah.
2: I think that's what we're trying to do. But how old were you when you found?
1: Oh, man. I'm going to be 10, 11, 12, I think, around that time.
2: Okay.
1: Was that your market audience?
2: Yes, that and Len.
1: Describe Wacky Packages for those who don't know, and tell me how you came up with that, the two of you.
2: Okay. Well, they're small size stickers, the size of baseball cards, and they would have a painting of what looked like a well-known product on the supermarket shelves, but subversively rendered so that Quaker Oats would become Quaker Oats with a Donald Duck head where the Quaker should be, for instance, and a couple of lines around it, or Tide detergent would become Toad detergent for cleaning your pet frog, and like that. And really, you know, it was just directly channeling and probably stealing the kind of parodies that Mad did when I was younger and reading it.
1: They were very Mad magazine-y, was the vibe, right? But they were their own thing at the same time, to their credit, right?
2: Yeah, I mean, Mad has a lot to answer for, including for me. It shaped me. In fact, I used to think of the word Mad as an acronym for Mom and Dad, because it's where I got my wisdoms from.
1: And so you and Len Brown then moved on to Garbage Pail Kids. Unpack that for us.
2: Okay, well, let's see. Cabbage Patch Kids were really popular. Topps tried to get the rights to make cards or stickers out of it. They didn't want any part of it. It seemed too low life for them. So we then went ahead and parodied the Cabbage Patch dolls rather than licensed them, and applied all of the lessons we had learned from the subversions of Wacky Packs and the rest of our Mad education. And it was hard to figure out what to do with them, because the person who would come in every once in a while, who was the CEO's son-in-law, would give little dictos saying, well, then just parody them. First, it seemed like, well, it's one doll. What are you going to do to parody? And they were each supposed to be personal, so we would have I don't know, Joni Phoney, or I'm not remembering, Adam Bomb, ADAM, with an H-bomb cloud coming out of the top of his head.
1: Wasn't one of them called Upchuck?
2: Probably, yes.
1: Probably.
2: There's lots and lots of these things. So it became an interesting challenge to find a lot of different grotesque ways to do it. But both Len and I, and Mark Newgarden, an ex-student of mine who I brought into Topps as well, would have to spend the day coming up with variants on, how do we make this so the kid will laugh? And that usually meant references to effluvia excrement. You know, it was funny. And also, I suppose, subversive in this way. And they were personalized so that kids would be encouraged to give them to other kids and stuff, and school teachers would be encouraged to kind of confiscate them.
1: Schools, maybe not so much. Is my memory right? Like, do these things get banned in certain places?
2: Yeah, I think they, I don't remember the state, Virginia, I think, it was banned there, and Mexico banned them when they tried to bring Spanish ones down south of the border. They were clearly subversive, and if you had them in school, they'd get taken away, actually, which often happened. So Tops could live with it because then the kids would have to buy more.
1: Well, I want you to toot the horn of yourself and Len for a moment then. I mean, this is the legacy question. I mean, have you seen the approach that you two had? How has that, in your view, influenced subsequent artists and other works?
2: Well, Len and I were the sons of EC Comics. Like, Mad was a comic book at first, and there were horror comics, and we both were permanently scarred by those things, and parents weren't interested in us having them. But the result of this was a certain sensibility. Like, I genuinely, not as a flip sarcasm, believed that the protesters of the Vietnam War all read Mad Comics. It was subversive on that level. Question authority at all points.
1: You went on to have a long career in, I guess what they call underground comics. You won the Pulitzer for Mouse. When you think of the time you spent working with Len Brown and Topps, how did you apply that to your own work in later years?
2: Well, that's the desire to subvert remained a constant. But with this thing, I was working on Mao's without any hope of getting it published. It was just something I had a mandate to do from my mother, who had committed suicide, but had always said, well, maybe you'll be interested in these stories when you grow up. And she had kept a diary reconstructing what she remembered right after they got out of the concentration camps. And the result was nobody would publish this. In fact, in a book called MetaMouse, I have 30 of the rejection letters from every publisher in New York. Interesting, but we couldn't possibly publish this. A long comic book about the death camps, but use mice and cats. Interesting, but not publishable. So rejections from everyone, and it was okay. I was just going ahead with it. And early on, so I guess that would be 1979, 1980, I was bringing a few of the pages I had done in, and I showed them to Len, and he got really excited about them. And that was the first time I got that kind of a response. And in fact, I knew he was interested. He said, this is great art. Let me see it as it goes along. And if I didn't bring in pages every couple of weeks, he would ask about them so I could see more of it. So he was a great reinforcer of keep at it, kid. So he and I were still on the same frequency in that way.
1: Art, thank you for speaking with us today about your friend Len Brown, and thank you for Wacky Packages.
2: My pleasure, actually, both making them and talking to you.
0: Art Spiegelman is the author of the Pulitzer Prize-winning comic Mouse. He co-created Wacky Packages and Garbage Pail Kids with the late Len Brown. We reached him in New York City. We're now at the end of As It Happens, the Midnight Edition. Coming up next on CBC Radio 1, the news.
1: As It Happens, the Midnight Edition will be back again for you tomorrow. I'm Paul Hunter. Thanks so much for listening.

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5: From CBC News, The World This Hour, I'm Claude Feig. U.S. President Donald Trump's trade representative says there are currently no plans to resume trade talks with Canada. This after negotiations fell apart last weekend. In an exclusive Canadian interview, U.S. Trade Representative Jameson Greer claims it wasn't his side that added last-minute unacceptable conditions. Catherine Tunney has more from Washington.
6: We don't have open channels right now.
7: United States Trade Representative Jameson Greer squashing hope that the all-out trade war between his country and Canada will be short.
6: If there's further retaliation from the Canadian side, we're not going to just sit down and take that.
7: In an interview with CBC's Rosemary Barton, Greer disputed the Canadian government's assertion that the U.S. made last-minute demands.
6: They had some additional requests that were too much for the United States.
7: Prime Minister Mark Carney has said that Washington's commitments are written in pencil and that Canada will return to the negotiating table when the United States comes with the right attitude. Catherine Tunney, CBC News, Washington.
5: Alberta Premier Danielle Smith has outlined her recommendations for how Canada should respond to the latest round of levies, and it's not with retaliatory tariffs.
8: It means being more Canadian, too friendly, kind, and helpful to resist.
5: While she says the Trump administration has betrayed Canada and the tariffs are unacceptable, she says the relationship between the Canadian and American people is still strong.
8: American people are not at all happy right now with the current U.S. tariff policies, especially against their closest friend and neighbor. We need to be wise, patient, careful, and deliberate.
5: Canada, the U.K., and Australia are coming together with a shared message. They need blood donations. It's the first time Canadian Blood Services has collaborated with other countries in this way. Ryan Adams is the head of development and recruitment at Canadian Blood Services. He describes this effort as a collective megaphone to amplify a global problem.
9: Only 2% of eligible Canadians donate blood. That sounds like an abstract number. What that means in practice is like 400,000 Canadians support 40 million Canadians across this country. That is not enough in the long term to build a sustainable system.
5: All three countries have seen blood supplies drop in recent months, while Canada has been able to recently stabilize its inventory. Adams says that could change quickly if people don't donate. Meta has reached a multi-billion dollar lawsuit settlement to end a landmark lawsuit accusing Facebook and Instagram of intentionally addicting minors and harming their mental health. And under the deal, the tech giant must redesign its Instagram and Facebook to include new safety measures. Cameron McIntosh has more.
10: Lawyers for Meta and the state suing it saying little going into court in California. But inside, agreeing to a deal that will see Meta, owner of Facebook and Instagram, pay out up to $18 billion over allegations it promoted features aimed at youth and drove compulsive use and harmed young users' mental health. California Attorney General Rob Bonta.
11: We believe the proposed settlement filed today addresses some of the concerns at the core of our lawsuit and that it will force transformative changes.
10: Meta isn't admitting to that, but is agreeing to impose stricter age verification and controls for American users under 18 on Facebook and Instagram, including two-hour daily time limits and nighttime restrictions. From a legal and financial aspect, some are heralding this as social media's big tobacco moment. Cameron McIntosh, CBC News, Toronto.
5: The list of crimes a former Manitoba MP is accused of continues to grow. Inky Mark, who is 78, representing federal ridings, including his Dauphin home, for 13 years, has faced new charges now. In July, the RCMP seized over 400 guns, an antique cannon, and $300,000 in cash from his house after searching it. This time around, he was rearrested earlier this month with another 26 counts, including weapons trafficking. And that is your World This Hour. For CBC News, I'm Claude Feig.
2: Hi, I'm Saroja Coelho. 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And now, from the Public Radio Exchange, we bring you The World, a news magazine program featuring stories and music from around the globe.
12: Venezuela's past is filled with failed efforts to democratize. Now the U.S. is in charge and pushing for change.
13: This is the best opportunity that Venezuela has to advance a democratic transition.
12: We look at the prospects of a pluralistic Venezuela. I'm Carolyn Beeler. In Nepal, devastating flooding. Frantic rescue efforts there after whole villages were swept away. Plus, warnings over a future of AI weapons.
14: People often underestimate the degree of autonomy built into modern weapon systems.
12: And Sweden tells British immigrants to go home.
15: Sweden also want to be perceived as less generous and not attracting potential migrants.
12: That's all ahead on The World. We start the program in Venezuela, which has long been ruled by an authoritarian socialist party. The U.S. has been pushing for a transition to democracy ever since it ousted former President Nicolas Maduro in January. Now, the Venezuelan government is sitting down for political negotiations with opposition parties with the goal of restoring democratic rule. The talks have already produced some tangible agreements. Still, hundreds of political prisoners remain behind bars. And after years of failed efforts to democratize, many Venezuelans wonder if this time is any different. The World's Latin America correspondent, Tibi Saicea, reports.
16: For Andreina Baduel, the stakes of these negotiations feel very personal.
17: Bueno, soy hija del general Raúl Baduel, que murió en custodia del Estado después de 12 años y medio.
16: Her whole family has been a victim of Venezuela's repressive state. Her father, a former general who broke with the government, died in state custody. Three of her siblings have been political prisoners, and one has now been behind bars for more than 6 years.
17: Como víctima, nosotros siempre vamos a pedir que sea punto de honor el cese de la persecución, la libertad plena e inmediata.
16: As victims, we will always insist that the immediate and full release of all political prisoners has to be a priority, she says. Baduel wants the new negotiations to work. But Venezuelans have been through this before. There have been more than 20 rounds of talks over the past 2 decades with little political change.
17: Yo hago votos porque esto funcione y no sea otra táctica dilatoria del régimen.
16: I hope this isn't just another delaying tactic by the government, she says. Still, Baduel says there are reasons to be optimistic this time. Since Nicolás Maduro was removed from power in January, there have been far fewer arbitrary arrests and nearly 1,000 political prisoners have been released. But Baduel's brother is still behind bars. And that mix of change and distrust hangs over Venezuela's latest attempt at a political transition.
13: This is the best opportunity that Venezuela has to advance a democratic transition.
16: Jeff Ramsey is a senior fellow at the Atlantic Council. He says the U.S. has far more leverage over the process.
13: This time, it really seems different than previous negotiations efforts. I mean, Washington has way more ability to reward progress or to punish backsliding than in any previous negotiations effort that we've seen.
16: Washington is playing a central role in the talks, and that cuts both ways. U.S. pressure has helped produce some concrete agreements, including plans to overhaul the Supreme Court and discuss electoral reforms. But Washington also had a major say in who would participate. The opposition at the table is a coalition of parties that have challenged the socialist government for years. But Maria Corina Machado, who is Venezuela's most popular opposition leader and a Nobel laureate, was left out. David Smolansky represents her in Washington.
18: Aunque no fueron consultados ni han sido tomados en cuenta para este mecanismo de negociación, cualquier avance en favor
16: de... He says that even though Machado's movement wasn't consulted or included, any progress toward democracy, freedom, and the rule of law is welcome. Ramsey says staying outside the talks could actually help Machado politically, because those at the table may have to make unpopular compromises. The strong U.S. role in the talks is also concerning some people. Oscar Murillo heads the Venezuelan human rights group Provea.
19: Yo creo que la ventaja es también la desventaja.
16: He says U.S. influence is both the strength and the risk of these negotiations, because Washington may prioritize stability, energy, and commercial deals over the deeper democratic changes that many Venezuelans are demanding. But analyst Jeff Ramsey says a democratic Venezuela is in Washington's best interest.
13: It's not in the U.S. interest to sit and watch Venezuela remain an authoritarian country with massive economic mismanagement that crumbles away and remains at the margins, especially given that this is the country with the largest oil reserves on the planet.
16: The next round of negotiation is expected in mid-September. There is still no date for a new presidential election and no agreement yet on when or how Venezuela will choose its next government. For the world, I'm Tibisa Isea.
12: Turning now to the flash flooding that has devastated Nepal. Videos emerging from the Himalayan border region depict scenes that look like something out of a sci-fi movie. This one shows a towering mass of mud and rock tumbling into a river, triggering a torrential flash flood. Social media feeds are filled with onlookers first watching the surging river in awe and then fleeing for their lives as it erupts over its banks. The still unfolding disaster has taken at least 100 lives. Hundreds of tourists in the trekking region remain missing. Some scientists think the tragedy may have been set off, at least in part, by an enormous chunk of ice snapping off a glacier. Simon Cook is a glaciologist at the University of Dundee in Scotland. He's part of a team of scientists who are working on a satellite analysis of the disaster.
20: We're reasonably confident that this is from an ice avalanche from a glacier high up in the Nepalese Himalaya, very close to the China-Tibet-Nepal border. And it looks like a chunk of ice has broken off from that glacier and fallen about 1,300 meters into the valley below. And that's released a huge amount of energy and pulverized that ice into water, and that's led to this flood.
12: So this giant chunk of ice fell almost a mile down into this river. Can you see what happened next in satellite images?
20: From the satellite image, what we can see is a valley high up in the Himalaya with verdant green slopes. And then what you see after is the lower part of those valley slopes covered in brown mud and sludge as this catastrophic flood has made its way through this river valley. Part of this valley was also affected by a major outburst flood from a glacier last year. This is a very active, dynamic environment, but you're starting to see a number of these sort of catastrophic floods coming through. But this one seems to be on a completely different scale.
12: So what actually happened when this giant chunk of ice fell into the river? Did it create kind of a tidal wave or did something else happen?
20: I think the short answer is we don't know. Glacial environments are characterized by lots and lots of loose debris, big boulders and mud and sand and so on. So a lot of that would be picked up by this mass of moving ice blocks and water. As it picks up all of this sediment, it becomes even more dangerous to communities and so on downstream. I mean, you're describing a tsunami wave, and that's certainly what it looks like. Some of the videos, perhaps the most harrowing one that I've seen, is of the Nepalese-Chinese border. You basically see this building, which is a substantial building, and it's just completely consumed by this flood wave.
12: Mm.
20: A tsunami wave is probably a good way to think about it. I mean, technically, obviously not a tsunami wave, but you know, you're seeing this huge mass of water and ice blocks and sediment riding up over buildings, creating these sort of splash marks, probably tens of meters, I would imagine, up the valley sides, maybe more than that, pretty much destroying or enveloping everything that's in its path.
12: You use the word harrowing. It sounds, just having you describe that, it sounds so scary being on the ground to have that wall of water coming at you. I can't even imagine how terrifying that must have been for everyone that was impacted.
20: You know, the videos show people running away. You can see from the tidal wave just how, you know, hopeless that situation is. is quite an upsetting sort of thing to watch, to be honest. And then because it's a border post, there are sort of lines of coaches obviously waiting to go one way or the other across the border. And you just see them sort of swept aside like matchsticks. It's wow. You know, yeah, it's
1: buses,
20: really
1: large, like tour bus type buses.
20: Yeah, exactly.
1: Can you tell us anything about the conditions on the ground right now? Is it still unstable? Are water levels receding at all?
20: You know, in the aftermath of these events, you've got a lot of water and mud and boulders sitting around. That's going to be quite difficult and dangerous to get through. You know, can you imagine these sort of steep, sort of engorged valleys, and it's ripped out the bottom part of those slopes. You then likely to get more landslides because you've effectively undercut the valley sides.
1: Destabilized the whole region.
20: Exactly, destabilized, and you get these sort of secondary hazards. So it's something that we're quite concerned about over the coming days and weeks, is that, you know, that there'll be a legacy, if you like, of this event that will last for some time yet, especially if you're thinking about sort of rescue workers and picking through rubble and so on.
1: Can you tell at all, based on your satellite analysis, what caused this giant piece of this glacier to break off?
20: So one idea that we'll be looking into is that there's been perhaps a warming event over the last 24 hours that's led to a lot of snow melt. And that snow melt may in itself have lubricated the glacier and, you know, sort of found its way through crevasses and so on down to the bed. That's one very crude synopsis of one idea we'll be looking into. Whether that's part of a longer term pattern of warming, you know, we'll certainly be looking at the data for that. So we've got an incomplete picture, and it's a single event, so it's very difficult to invoke climate change at this time. But when you look at other similar events in recent years, there does seem to be a pattern of increasing, or at least very high frequency of these events. So just 5 years ago, also in the Himalaya, there was a disaster known as the Chamoli disaster, very similar to this. Ice and rock avalanche caused a flood. We can go to Switzerland last year. The village of Blatten is essentially wiped off the map because a glacier above the village collapsed and just buried the village. We can go to the Italian Dolomites 2022. There, part of the Marmolada glacier collapsed. As it collapsed, it took a climbing party with it. But these events in these high mountain regions, which we think of as being really cold, are warming, and I think climate change is causing glaciers to shrink. It's causing a lot more meltwater to be produced, a lot more snow melt, glacier melt, more ponding of water, permafrost, this kind of ice, this cold ground. Sometimes people think of it as almost like an icy cement, is warming and thawing and degrading. And so these landscapes, these high altitude landscapes, are loosening up. They're thawing, they're melting. And you're going to get more landslides, more ice avalanches, more debris flows, and so on.
1: So you can not say that this particular event was linked to climate change, at least not yet. But you can say that there have been more of these types of events in the recent past than going back farther in history when it was a cooler world.
20: Absolutely. As a scientist, I can't say definitively that this event has been caused by climate change, right? But I can say that my strong suspicion, my hunch, is that once integrated into a fuller picture of other similar events, it's quite a compelling case to say that these sorts of events, they're more likely in a warming climate, therefore that climate change is likely to have played a part here as well.
1: Simon, I have to ask, you very evocatively described some of the videos you're seeing coming out of this area. As you're looking at the satellite images to do your scientific work, is it easy for you to separate what must have been the lived experience for people who felt this flooding from your analysis? Or is that something that's kind of in the back of your mind as you look at these satellite images?
20: Yeah, I mean, that's an interesting question. On the computer screen in front of me is a Slack chat, which is where myself and my other collaborators are working. And it's just filled with messages of, here's some data, what do you think about this? And then the next message, this is horrific. You know, we're people as well. And I think, you know, you can't detach yourself completely from the sorts of things that are happening. And I think all of us, I would imagine, who study these sorts of things are motivated by the fact that by studying these sorts of things, we might learn something that might prevent the next tragedy.
1: Simon Cook is a glaciologist at the University of Dundee in Scotland.
12: Coming up, warnings about a world of battlefield weapons directed by AI. That and more ahead here on The World.

0: This is The World. I'm Carolyn Beeler. Earlier this summer, a swarm of jellyfish got so big it mucked up the operations of a coastal nuclear plant in France. A few of the reactors had to shut down. Last year, the entire plant had to stop operating for the very same reason. To explain the phenomenon, we called up Monty Graham. He's a jellyfish expert and director of the Smithsonian's Environmental Research Center, and he even has a jellyfish species named after him. He explained what caused this swarm.
1: Dear listener, hold your pearls. It's all about sex.
0: Yes, making jellyfish babies. Graham explained that when a male jellyfish releases sperm into the water, it becomes too dilute for successful reproduction.
1: So the way to get around that is to get everybody lumped up together in very close proximity so that you minimize that dilution of sperm from males to females. And so two things you got to do. You got to be close to each other, and you got to be close to each other kind of at the same time in very brief periods. And that's what we call a jellyfish bloom. So when you see these big aggregations that happen, it's all about sex.
0: It's a jellyfish orgy.
1: Well, if you want a technical term, it's called a smack.
0: I have heard that word.
1: And so when you have a bloom, like when flowers bloom, it's kind of the sudden appearance and then disappearance. And so it's a very transient accumulation. But then there's this other thing we call an aggregation, which is maybe doesn't relate to the reproductive cycle at all, just that they're concentrated because of winds and currents and tides at a certain time of the day, and they accumulate into a massive number, and then later on they sort of spread out.
0: So in some cases, the jellyfish are actually coming together intentionally to procreate, and sometimes the winds, the currents bring them together, and they take advantage of that to procreate.
1: Correct, correct.
0: Can you describe what this would look like? So, for example, this bloom in France, like if you were looking down into the water as this is happening, what would you see? How dense would the jellies be?
1: Oh, they'd be incredibly dense. You know, you could have, you know, it may not sound like a lot, but if you take, you know, a 1 meter by 1 meter by 1 meter cube of water and stuff two or three jellies into it and then do that over, you know, a football field or even larger areas. So those numbers, they can be, you know, hundreds of thousands to millions of jellies,
0: wow.
1: You know, accumulating very close to shore.
0: So I was kayaking among some jellyfish the other day, and I was looking at them, and, you know, they don't have brains or bones or gills or blood. And I had this very basic question, which is, how do they work?
1: That's been a huge part of my life, is connecting the dots between these animals that have been here for over 500 million years and basically have been unchanged in their body design. And you're right, they don't have a central brain. They just have this kind of net of nerves. But the amazing thing is they still have behavior. And that's one way that they manage to kind of cue in on certain physical things, and it modifies their swimming on one side of their body versus the other side, and that allows them to steer. Some jellies can swim with the sun. Some jellies can swim, you know, with little areas of currents that they can stay in. Others will swim around the direction of the swell. All of those are environmental cues that tell them which way to everybody to go so that they can all stay together and get into those massive accumulating blooms or swarms. So it's a very peculiar thing to be able to have that kind of cool behavior without, you know, needing a brain to process it.
0: And how do they eat? It looks like you're looking just at a mass of jelly and you can't quite discern something that might look like a digestive system.
1: Right. Most jellies, all jellies still need to eat plankton, the small microscopic organisms. And they do it in a variety of different designs. Some of them have very finely spaced tentacles, but some of the jellies, like the notorious box jelly of Northern Australia, have long fishing tentacles that, you know, once they hit a large prey like a fish that would otherwise tear them up if it was thrashing around, they can knock it out. So that's why they sting. You know, the sting is to capture food. It's not necessarily a defensive mechanism.
0: Oh, interesting. Mm-hmm. You mentioned defense. What creatures eat jellyfish?
1: Oh, lots of creatures. There's a lot of birds, you know, sea turtles, leatherback turtles, the largest turtle on the planet, are exclusively feeding on jellyfish. And there's actually human fisheries for jellies. You know, the largest Asian markets will serve up jellyfish for consumption. Yeah.
0: It's my understanding that jellyfish like relatively warm water. Correct me if I'm wrong there, but are we seeing a global population change arise as the world and its oceans warm up?
1: Well, there are jellies in all oceans at all depths, warm waters, cold waters, everywhere. Now, the issue around warming oceans isn't very clear. Jellies are extremely sensitive. They're very sensitive in their growth patterns to temperature. And so temperature does a couple of things. It can yield more food. It can yield longer growing seasons. And so if you modify the system a little bit, or if you remove a good competitor out of the system, the jellies will come in and they'll kind of dominate the system. We see this in a variety of ecosystems around the world. But jellies inherently are terrible competitors, say, against fish, you know, especially, you know, smaller, what we call forage fishes. And so what we tend to see are ecosystems that have been allowed to have more nutrients and more food growth for jellies, the jellies will do well, but especially if the fish are removed, the jellies do well.
0: So an area with a lot of fertilizer runoff, that's a lot of nutrients in the water, that would lend itself to lots of jellyfish?
1: You see that quite often, where you have eutrophication, is the technical term, is more nutrients will yield more food, that will yield more jellies for longer periods of time.
0: And then as warmer waters in some places disrupt local ecosystems and maybe force some fish out of the way, is that also a time when you might see these short-term increases in jellyfish populations?
1: Possibly, but it's really difficult to pull that one out of this whole mix of things. It's usually something else has changed about the system that is allowing jellies to dominate for periods of time. It doesn't mean that warming isn't playing a role, but it's usually some other ecosystem function that we link it to.
0: And Monty, before I let you go, I mentioned there's a jellyfish named after you. I would be remiss if I didn't ask you what it looked like. Tell me about your jellyfish.
1: It's a species of a moon jellyfish, and they're very common in coastal systems. And there are dozens of these species, and they generally all look pretty much the same. So if you go to any public aquarium and you see the large dinner plate sized with, you know, four prominent kind of horseshoes in the middle, kind of look like clovers, that's the species of moon jellyfish. And so it's very common in the Gulf here in the U.S. And I was very fortunate to have colleagues that appreciated the work that I had done and named the species after me.
0: Monty Graham, jellyfish expert and director of the Smithsonian Environmental Research Center. More fascinating stories still to come here on The World.

0: This is The World. I'm Carolyn Beeler. We are dangerously close to crossing a moral red line, according to UN Secretary General Antonio Guterres. That line, AI-powered weapon systems targeting and killing people without human oversight. The UN chief made that statement yesterday. It followed a report by The New York Times on Monday about three Ukrainians killed in July by what Kyiv says was a Russian self-targeting drone. Ukrainian officials claim the drone was looking to strike a nearby propane tank. Michael Horowitz used to work on emerging technologies at the Pentagon and is now a senior fellow at the Council on Foreign Relations. He said questions still remain about the Russian strike in Ukraine.
1: There's still a lot that we don't know about this specific attack. If it turns out that the system was designed to program, say, with an algorithm that was focused on a propane tank as a valid target and instead hit individual humans, that would be a system failure. That in many ways would be exactly what people have worried about when they've expressed fear that shifting to more algorithmic-based warfare could create the large potential for civilian harm on the battlefield. That's very different in some ways than if Russia had been attempting to target the civilians, which would be also bad, but then not the fault of the technology, but an illustration of the importance of following international humanitarian law in general, regardless of whether a system is AI enabled or not.
0: Interesting. AI has been used in weapons targeting for a while. Can you just give us a brief overview of how it has been used up to this point and why this is seen as a departure from that?
1: AI has actually been used in weapons targeting for decades. I think people often underestimate the degree of autonomy built into modern weapon systems. For example, the U.S. Navy has a system it's employed for over 40 years that uses an algorithm to select and engage targets that might be trying to hit U.S. ships and kill U.S. sailors. And that's a system that has been tested and works very well, and nobody has a problem with it. The challenge is with more modern artificial intelligence systems and the way that countries might seek to use them, not just to help guide weapons more accurately, which is a potential good use of AI from an accuracy on the battlefield perspective, but either to do things that are nefarious or to replace the critical role of humans in making decisions about the use of force.
0: So just to play a bit of devil's advocate here, humans do a lot of terrible things to each other. What is the difference in terms of effect on the ground of a soldier who is trained to kill, that is their job, guiding a drone to do something and AI doing it? Why is that worse if potentially it could be maybe more accurate at some point?
1: I think you're exactly right, to be honest. That is not just playing devil's advocate. I think that is a reflection of the inevitability of the incorporation of more artificial intelligence into military systems. The question that militaries should want to know the answer to is, what helps us use force in a way that best achieves our objectives and minimizes civilian harm? If it turns out that those are AI-enabled systems simply because they don't get angry, they don't get mistakes, they don't need sleep, then there could be actually a lot of improvements for civilians on the battlefield over time. But the kind of system that was employed, at least based on what I've read, seems like it simply wasn't ready for prime time. But in general, like in theory, you're absolutely right. There are reasons to think that AI-enabled systems could outperform humans, and that might not be a bad thing. We just need to be able to test them and actually know that's the case.
0: It doesn't seem like the UN Secretary General Antonio Guterres agrees with you. He says, you know, this is a red line, a moral red line, having AI target human targets. So do you or do military tacticians differ from some of the more humanitarian organizations that comment on this kind of thing?
1: I think everybody wants the same thing, which is militaries to comply with international humanitarian law, following requirements from the Geneva Conventions about distinction and proportionality and all of those hugely important things. The question in some ways is how to get there and how helpful we think technology will be in getting there. I'll be honest. I think Secretary General Guterres is not wrong in thinking about the AI systems of today. The last thing that you would use a modern AI system to do, in my view, is try to target an individual on the battlefield. That's an incredibly difficult task for any AI system, you know, is this a lawful combatant or not?
0: Just because AI is not good enough to do that yet, to actually ascertain whether a person is a legitimate target?
1: Absolutely. I mean, that's the hardest thing for an individual soldier to do on the battlefield in some ways, especially if you think about things like the wars in Iraq and Afghanistan, where you're often confronting potential insurgents who might not be in uniform. That's an incredibly difficult and complicated task. It's the last thing that AI systems would be able to do on the battlefield.
0: So getting back to this idea of rules and following the rules of war, the UN and the Red Cross are calling for more controls and regulations around automated weapons. What rules already apply?
1: The most important rules that already apply flow from international humanitarian law, which impose requirements on states to try to minimize civilian harm, to try to make distinctions between civilians and combatants on the battlefield, and to use force in a proportional way, to only use the amount of force you need to, essentially, to achieve a military objective. And those rules apply whether we're talking about a bow and arrow, whether we're talking about a machine gun, or whether we're talking about some fancy AI-enabled weapon system. Following those rules and ensuring that it's always a human making the decision about using force is what I think is frankly most important. The rest in some ways is implementation of those great ideas that came out of the ICRC in part in the first place.
0: And so do you believe that existing frameworks like the Geneva Convention, for example, are they enough to apply to AI-powered weapons?
1: There's clearly some degree of international regulation that's going to be necessary, although whether it is binding or not binding is a really important question. For my money, I think what are called confidence building measures are most likely to lead to success. Basic agreements on principles, kind of like the political declaration on responsible military use of AI and autonomy. This was the first ever international agreement on military regulations on AI concerning things like targeting on the battlefield. I think that kind of pathway could lead to success because it's really hard to convince militaries not to do things that might help them win on the battlefield.
0: There are meetings to talk about AI use in weaponry next week in Geneva. I understand conversations around this have been happening since 2014, but no rules have been adopted. Do you know what they'll be talking about at those meetings and what they're considering proposing regarding these rules?
1: Absolutely. I suspect that this New York Times article is going to be a critical part of those conversations. And I've participated in them, or people on my team when I worked in the Pentagon participated in them. And they really involve most countries around the world getting together to talk about what responsibility should mean in the context of autonomy and weapon systems. And the U.S. and its allies and partners have for years worked to try to build consensus on responsible behavior and how to define that. But there are lots of international disagreements about this, in part because it seemed theoretical rather than real. I think it'll be very interesting to see, as these conversations kick off in Geneva again, how some of these battlefield developments reshape the conversation.
0: I think a lot of people get pretty freaked out by this kind of thing, the idea of machines autonomously targeting humans to kill. Dystopian is a word you hear associated with this kind of thing a lot. What is your attitude about this? Do you think this is a harbinger of a dystopian future?
1: I don't think we're going to see Terminators on the battlefield anytime soon. And I think that is not something we should be worried about on a daily basis. The thing that we should be worried about is that militaries maintain responsibility for the use of force, that no matter the level of incorporation of artificial intelligence, since as AI systems improve, they will become more accurate and might become more accurate than humans in some cases, but that the use of force can always be traced back to a human. And again, I think the last place a responsible military would use AI is for targeting humans, simply because it's really difficult to do. And modern AI systems almost certainly aren't reliable enough to accomplish that in a repeatable basis.
0: Michael Horowitz is a former Pentagon official who served as the first Deputy Assistant Secretary of Defense for Force, Development, and Emerging Capabilities. Turning from robots on the battlefield to robots on the sports field, today closing ceremonies were held in Beijing for the World Humanoid Robot Games. More than 2,000 robots participated in a variety of sporting events.
2: Wow.
0: That clickety-clacking was the sound of three headless but otherwise human-shaped robots bounding along a track. One topped Usain Bolt's 100-meter world record by just under 0.2 seconds. The robots also surpassed human records in the high jump and played soccer and table tennis. Li Yangfen, an education worker in Beijing, was at the games. At first, I was resistant to AI, Li said, because it might replace humans. But now that this development seems unstoppable, I decided to check it out. So far, the robots are all experimental. The event sponsors say what they learned during the games will lead to future improvements in robots.

0: And now a story that is very much not about robots, but a musical tradition almost lost to history. It involves a hand drum called the square pandeiro, which was once widely played in the countryside of Western Spain. In one hamlet called Peña Parda, the tambourine-like instrument is mostly played by women. They have a unique way to play it as well, using a stick instead of their hand. The drum and the folk music it played nearly disappeared some years back, but some musicians have found the beat and are keeping it going. Among the latest to embrace this hand drum is Spanish-American percussionist and composer Pablo Martín Jones. The world's Jerry Hadden met up with Jones at a traditional music festival near the Spanish city of Manresa.
1: For a hand drum, the square pandero is pretty big. Picture a large pizza box, deep dish.
2: It's a square, 45 centimeters and 5-6 centimeters wide, and it's made of goatskin on both sides. And the interesting part is that these women also had to manufacture the drum.
1: This is Pablo Martín Jones. He's 46, was born in Madrid to American parents. The Latin Grammy-winning composer and percussionist loves to bang on just about anything. But the square pandero has clearly won his heart. He knows everything about it.
2: They had to kill the goat and shave the hair and cure the skin, and which is a very long process, and do that for a couple months and then get the wood from the tree. I mean, it wasn't like something you can buy online.
1: But then you would keep these instruments forever. For generations, right?
2: Forever, yes.
1: Well, forever is a big word, especially for slightly obscure folk music like this, as mesmerizing as it can be. This is a band called Algarada, one of the headliners here in this abandoned stone village turned outdoor concert space. If there were an endangered species list for music, songs like this would likely be on it, because Spain's rural areas have been losing residents for decades now. And when people disappear, says Jones, so do traditions.
2: When in the 60s, 70s, most of the people in the small towns left to go to work to other countries or to big cities, this music lost its way because it was shared orally. There were no written music, there were no recordings, so it went from mothers to daughters to grandsons.
1: And not in official schools, I imagine,
2: no,
1: either.
2: No official schools. So that chain got stopped.
1: The thunderous booms and staccato clacks of the square pandero nearly went silent, with no one in the woods to hear them. But a small group of Spanish musicians and musicologists saved it from oblivion. Among them, the great folk musician Eliseo Parra. He taught the pandero to Jones, who's taken it in a wildly different direction.

This is a single off Jones's new album called Baile Entero, or The Entire Dance. It comes out this fall. The song is a traditional number in the town of Peña Parda. Jones lets the melody and the pandero breathe for a bit, then adds his spin. Jones is headlining the festival tonight and needs to get set up. In the meantime, the band Algarada is still on stage. Attorneys consulted tell me I'd be criminally negligent if I didn't share the following square pandero solo with you. I challenge you to unhear that. It's an evening of raucous fusion that gets this crowd of a few hundred people out of their chairs and dancing under the half moon. Then Jones is up. His setup looks like classic DJ territory, a table full of machines and screens, psychedelic projections behind him. The night, or should I say early morning, is about to become decidedly more experimental. And then Jones finds the simplest of objects amidst his consoles, a wooden stick. He smacks it against the square skin.

0: Jones, the history is great, but his music is clearly about moving forward. For his album Baile Entero, he says he was basically trying to answer one question.
1: My question was like, what would have happened? What contemporary music in Spain would have sound like if these rhythms were alive? For real, not just like something very, you know, niche.
0: And this is part of the answer that came to him.

This is Jones's first single off of Baile Entero. It's called Seguidillas, which is a style of music in 3/8 or triple time, a rhythm square pandero players know well. And if Jones has his way, a lot of others will too. For The World, I'm Jerry Haddon, Castelnau de Bages, Spain.

Still to come, Sweden's controversial crackdown on British immigrants and love around the globe for the late Dolly Parton. 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

0: This is The World. I'm Carolyn Beeler. When Brits voted to leave the European Union in 2016, one of the things they lost was the automatic right to live and work in EU countries. These days, the UK Foreign Office says Sweden is rejecting residency applications from British citizens at three times the rate of other EU countries. Sweden's increasing deportations of Brits in recent weeks has generated media scrutiny, including several cases of vulnerable UK citizens being ordered to leave. The World's Europe correspondent Orla Berry reports.
1: Horace Mason, or George as he's known to his family, has lived in Sweden for more than 25 years. He moved there to be closer to his son and his grandchild. His daughter Michelle Tarossian in England tells me.
2: That's his home. He's in a really lovely home and everybody looks after him. He's got great care there.
1: Mason has Parkinson's and was diagnosed with vascular dementia a few years ago. When he moved to Sweden in 2000, he was entitled to live there as an EU citizen. Today, he lives in a specialist care facility. But in early August, Mason's family got notice that he would have to leave Sweden by the end of the month or face deportation. Tarossian says her father is distraught.
2: He rang me twice this morning, asked me the same question twice, because he forgets he's asked you that question. And he says, am I going back to the UK? Am I going to prison? And I'm like, no, Dad, you're not going to prison. You've not done anything wrong. Am I going back to the UK? Where am I going to live? What's going to happen to me?
1: Tarossian says her family did apply for residency status for her dad after Brexit happened, but his application was denied. The Swedish Migration Agency said it needed further documentation, which it says it never received. Tarossian, who's undergoing treatment for stage 3 breast cancer, says she's not in a position to take care of him in the UK, and she's also not sure he'd survive the move back home. And Mason's case isn't unique.
3: If I was a criminal, I would be okay, but I'm not. I'm innocent and I just can't take it. Well, I have to, but it's hard.
1: Joyce Thomas, who's 78 and widowed, has lived in Sweden for 21 years. She told Radio Sweden this month that her entire support network, including her son and her grandchildren, is there. The Swedish Migration Agency rejected her application to stay, saying she had applied

0: too late. David Milstead, a campaigner with the group Brits in Sweden, says the Swedish authorities appear to be taking a particularly hardline approach towards UK nationals. Other EU countries like Denmark and the Netherlands, he says, contacted their British residents directly, warning them of the changes Brexit would bring.
1: In my opinion, that's absolutely something that should have been done in Sweden. I mean, Sweden has an extremely good population register. Sweden knows exactly where we are, what we're doing, what our nationality is. And many of us also have digital inboxes. And this would have been the cheapest, most effective way to reach Brits, just to send them one scary email, one scary message saying, if you don't apply, you're going to be illegal and you can get deported.
0: Milstead says he warned the Swedish authorities several years ago that elderly or vulnerable Brits could easily fall through the cracks. But political experts say this is about more than just Brexit.
2: So for decades, Sweden was one of the most generous countries in Europe when it comes to permanent residence permits.
0: Andreas Beher is Associate Professor of Political Science at the University of Gothenburg. During the migrant crisis of 2015, Sweden took in more refugees than most of its EU counterparts. Now, Speher says, the centre-right government that's been in power for the last 4 years is very clear. Most non-EU migrants are not welcome.
2: It's not only that Sweden wants stricter rules. Sweden also wants to be perceived as less generous and not attracting potential migrants to come to Sweden.
0: Next month, Sweden holds national elections, and right now, the ruling coalition is trailing in the polls. Håkan Svenneling, a lawmaker with the opposition Left Party, says a new left-wing coalition government could reverse those strict migration rules.
3: I think it's possible for a new government in Sweden that could be formed after the election to change the laws and legislation quite easily, but it probably needs some new legislation in parliament before it actually puts in place.
0: Sweden is an outlier in the EU right now, he says, in the way it's treating British citizens affected by the Brexit referendum. In a statement, a spokesperson for the Swedish Migration Agency told me it did not see any evidence that Sweden had interpreted the Brexit withdrawal agreement in an extreme manner or any differently from other EU member states. Michelle Tarossian in England says she's keeping her fingers crossed that her father will still be in Sweden by the time the September election comes around.
4: We've got to do what we can to try and get the government or somebody to put a stop to this, because it's just not fair. It's cruel what they're doing. I mean, my dad's done nothing. He's not a criminal. He's never put a foot wrong.
0: Today, a spokesperson for the UK Foreign Office said it has raised concerns about Sweden's treatment of British citizens, including Mr. Mason, with both the Swedish authorities and the European Commission. For The World, I'm Orla Barry.

0: A familiar tune that's extra poignant today. The King's Guards outside of Buckingham Palace playing 9 to 5 in honor of Dolly Parton. It is one of the countless tributes paid around the world following news of Parton's death yesterday from cancer. She is best known as a performer and songwriter, but many of the tributes lauded her considerable philanthropy. British Prime Minister Andy Burnham said he met Parton as culture minister and learned that her father's illiteracy motivated her to donate millions of books to families in need.
1: And it was so moving to hear about her dad and how that experience made her want to give back so much.
0: Ugandan singer and opposition leader Bobby Wine wrote of Dolly, "Your songs taught us to fall in love and how to express. Rest in peace, dear." Parton appealed to all kinds of people across gender, generational, and political lines. She avoided partisanship, famously saying, "I don't do politics." She did, however, stand up for working class men and women and the dignity of labor. Case in point, her cover of the Woody Guthrie protest song Deportee about a 1948 plane crash in Fresno, California. Guthrie was outraged that news reports named the four Americans killed in the crash and made only passing reference to deportees also killed, 28 unnamed farm workers being sent back to Mexico. And this is where we'll leave you this Wednesday, giving Dolly the final word she so deserves. The

The World is produced by GBH and PRX, broadcasting weekdays from the Nan and Bill Harris studio in Boston. I'm Carolyn Beeler. See you back here tomorrow, same time, same place.

0: That was The World from PRX. The program was recorded earlier in the day.
1: This is Asian View from NHK World Japan. I'm Keiko Kitagawa. China has reacted sharply to an announcement by the U.S. that it will ratchet up sanctions on anyone doing business with Iran. China is one of Iran's major trading partners. A Chinese foreign ministry spokesperson says the sanctions have no legal basis.
2: China's cooperation with Iran is conducted within the framework of international law and should not be interfered with or disrupted.
1: China was reacting to a statement by U.S. Treasury Secretary Scott Bessent that Washington will unleash what he called an economic onslaught against Iran's financial connections around the globe. Bessent says countries violating the sanctions could be shut out of the dollar-based international economy. It took thieves just 10 seconds to steal luxury watches worth more than $1.2 million from a store in Tokyo. Police say the smash-and-grab heist happened when two men entered a watch store in the Nakano Broadway shopping complex at noon on Tuesday. They say one of them smashed a display case with a hammer and grabbed four foreign-made watches. Five employees were in the store at the time, but no one was injured. At least one of the men apparently made his getaway on an electric scooter. Authorities in China's Hubei province have launched an investigation after dealers allegedly dipped a shipment of cabbages in a solution containing formaldehyde. They say the aim was to keep the vegetables fresh. Formaldehyde is a toxic chemical considered to be a carcinogen. Its use in food processing is banned in China. Authorities are tracking distribution routes and taking measures to prevent the cabbages from entering the market. We are broadcasting from NHK in Tokyo.
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10: From CBC News, The World This Hour, I'm Claude Fague. In an exclusive Canadian interview with CBC, U.S. Trade Representative Jameson Greer is disputing Prime Minister Mark Carney's account of why trade talks collapsed last weekend. The CBC's Catherine Cullen has more.
11: Ambassador Greer says the shift came when Canada's U.S. Trade Minister Dominic LeBlanc went back to Ottawa, discussed the deal with the Prime Minister and the Premiers, and then...
12: And when they came back, some additional requests that were too much for the United States, it wasn't something we could do at the time.
11: Greer was asked repeatedly if the U.S. wants to end auto manufacturing in Canada. Greer didn't give a direct answer to that question, but said globalization has hurt manufacturing in both countries. On language, he denied the questions around the French language media were make or break issues for the U.S. And on trade deals, Greer said, yes, he did want some rules around imposing tariffs, but he said it's Canada who has been seeking this Fortress North America approach and that some of this similar language is already in the CUSMA free trade deal. Now, it's worth noting that all of those are different characterizations than Mark Carney has offered of the same set of facts. Catherine Cullen, CBC News, Ottawa.
10: Catastrophic flash flooding ripped through the border region between Nepal and Tibet, washing away homes and killing at least 160 people. Hundreds more are still missing, including 24 Canadians. Sheen Desjardins reports.
4: An intense rescue underway in Nepal. Completely covered in mud, a person is carried out of a building. One of the lucky ones after deadly flash floods obliterated the region. I saw around 9 trucks being swept away by the floods, including people, says this teacher. Officials estimate with hundreds still missing, the death toll is expected to climb, with many believed to be on pilgrimage to Mount Kailas in Tibet, a sacred site for Hindus.
13: 24 Canadian nationals are out of contact.
4: And feared missing, Nepal's ambassador to Canada, Bharat Rajpoger, says although it's not clear why they were in the region.
13: That area is pretty much popular for hikers.
4: On social media, Prime Minister Mark Carney called the situation devastating, asking Canadians to register their presence in the region as soon as possible. Chien Desjardins, CBC News, Toronto.
10: To Pakistan, where 14 newborn children are now confirmed dead after a devastating fire tore through the nursery wing of a hospital in Islamabad. Local officials say they're launching an investigation after witnesses say it took hours for rescue teams to arrive on site. The CBC's Sasha Petrasek tells us more.
14: By the time rescuers arrived at the Institute of Medical Sciences, one of Islamabad's biggest hospitals, it was too late. Fire had raced through the maternity ward, killing 14 infants, including Javeria's 3-day-old son. It wasn't Allah, she yells outside. This was the fault of humans. Rescuers took 2 hours to arrive, says Javeria, while doctors and nurses fled and babies were left to die. Officials say the fire started inside an air conditioning unit. Sparks ignited oxygen in breathing tubes, and the flames spread quickly. One father complained that doors to the ward were locked, preventing anyone from running in to help or from escaping. Sasha Petrasek, CBC News, Toronto.
10: A beluga recently relocated from Ontario's Marineland has died in Chicago. 23-year-old Pikachu was shipped to the Shedd Aquarium in the U.S. 2 weeks ago. A spokesperson says the test showed the whale was dehydrated and not eating its full diet. The last 6 belugas remaining at the former theme park in Niagara Falls are also set to go to the U.S. soon. And that is your World This Hour. For CBC News, I'm Claude Fay.
0: I'm Saroja Coelho, and you're listening to CBC Radio 1. 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

0: Doesn't that song just break your heart? I'm Emil Niazi, sitting in for Elamine Abdel Mahmoud. This is Commotion, and we're listening to a little bit of Dolly Parton's iconic song, I Will Always Love You. We lost Dolly Parton yesterday. She died at the age of 80, but she left behind a treasure trove of classic country songs, a number of memorable film roles, and a legacy of philanthropy that has uplifted the lives of millions. Today on the podcast, how Miss Dolly Parton made the world a better place. I'm joined by musician Allison Russell and country music writers Marissa Moss and Sarah Bosveld. Welcome to the show.
1: Thanks for having us.
0: Allison, let me start with you. How did the news of Dolly's passing hit you?
1: Well, I heard it belatedly. I was out walking here in Nashville, where I make my immigrant home. Mm-hmm. I was walking my rescue dog through the Shelby Bottoms, which is a beautiful nature conservation space, green space here in the city in East Nashville. And my phone had died and I was charging it on a battery. And the first I realized something was going on was actually the message about this show. Mm. My managers had blown up my phone and they said, could you get on this conversation tomorrow? And I said, oh, I'm always happy to talk about Dolly. What's up? And they realized I had not heard the news. And they told me. So I was among the wildflowers in this beautiful park. And it's just incredible. You know, she was only 80. And it does feel like it was just too soon, you know. But also I felt immediately, it's sort of in a way similar with John Prine and with Sinead O'Connor. I briefly met John Prine, but Sinead O'Connor and Dolly Parton were two of my musical freedom singers, heroes that I never got to meet. And I don't know that I've ever mourned so intensely for humans I did not personally know as I have for, as I am now for Dolly and as I did for Sinead. And so it really hit me in strangely a similar way, even though they were such different artists, but their impact on me as a human and a woman and a survivor and a writer and all of those things were equally potent, I think. So yeah, I'm still processing for sure.
0: Mm-hmm. I can see the emotion.
1: Writing Maudlin poetry. Listening. We began a tradition when we lost John Prine. Mm-hmm. My family and I have going back through all the discography from earliest to most recent. So I'm on that journey with Dolly's music and I'm sharing it with my daughter. And
0: that's wonderful. Yeah. That's wonderful. Yeah. Sarah, what went through your mind as you were processing the news of this incredible loss?
2: Yeah, my phone was similarly blowing up. Allison, people in my world know me as a big Dolly Parton fan. Mm-hmm. It really felt impossible to ever lose her.
0: Yeah.
2: She has this famous quote where she said, you know, I will just, from a Proust questionnaire, I think on Vanity Fair, where she's just like, I'll die on stage in my heels with a smile on my face, still doing what I love, because she believed in that so much to the very end. And she really lived a lifetime of wanting that for everybody else, wanting people in her hometown, all across America, the world, Canada here, to just dream more. I mean, and I was also thinking about Maya Angelou's quote where she says, you know, people may forget the other things, I'm mangling it, you know, what you do, what you say. I mean, we won't forget that about Dolly. So many great one-liners, but how you made people feel. And for me, Dolly made people feel like they were part of her family, like they were, they belonged to her. So there's that Dolly mama vibe. There's everything about her that just is so nurturing and celestial. And I think we're really going to miss her a lot. A lot of sadness, but, you know, continuing the sparkle into our days onward is what she would want, I think.
0: Yes, totally. When I got in the car yesterday, picked up my daughter from camp and I immediately put Jolene on and we just like listened to Dolly songs. And it was just so beautiful to be able to share that love with the next generation. Marissa, you know, you can see the emotion, you can hear the emotion, you can, you know, sense that it's one of those things that everyone is sort of talking about in some way. What strikes you about the way that people are talking about this loss? And it feels different from, you know, another sort of celebrity pop star's passing.
3: Yeah, I mean, I had similar mornings to both Allison and Sarah, and just It's so collective. It's so collective, the love of Dolly Parton. It's a universal experience, which is pretty rare. I think this day and age, we're just always arguing with each other. Everything feels divisive, mm-hmm. even though it shouldn't be. But Dolly Parton was something that we could all agree on. Mm-hmm. And that was something I was thinking about a lot yesterday. And what did that mean? Like, I don't think with Dolly, it was about some big, you know, piece of ego that she wanted to fulfill. She didn't want everyone to love her just to love her. But I think in that process of loving Dolly and all of us uniting on that made us, you know, sort of realize the capacity within ourselves to agree with each other, to see eye to eye with each other. And I think that's kind of one of the lessons that we learned through Dolly. We have that within us.
0: I love that. Well, let's get into a little bit of her incredible career. There's so much we could highlight.

0: from her 1967 debut album, Hello, I'm Dolly. That's Dolly Parton's first ever charting single, Dumb Blonde. I mean, if that don't hit ya, nothing will hit ya. Sarah, what were the factors that kind of shaped her upbringing and kind of brought her into being this like force of love and just someone who connects with people so intensely?
1: Yeah, I mean, Dolly was born exactly who she was from go and never strayed from that her entire 80 years. She grew up in this one room home in the Smoky Mountains of Tennessee, fourth child out of 12, really humble beginnings, but she put that tin can on a stick and sang to her chickens in the farmyard and had this singular dream of making it to the Grand Ole Opry one day. And that sheer determination, no matter what the naysayers said. I was just revisiting this a book of hers called Dream More from about a decade back plus. And she talks about how people made fun of her at the time, but she thought that it was just, you know, in hindsight, because they didn't really know about the capacity to kind of want more for themselves. And she just knew what she wanted her whole life. And she believed in herself. She believed in her singular talent as well. So she took that to Nashville, you know, got on that stage of the Grand Ole Opry, you know, met her husband, love of her life, at a wishy-washy laundromat, and then stayed married to him her whole life until he passed away last year, I believe. So she just had that shine and that determination. And also, I'm glad you played Dumb Blonde, right? Because she was very aware of society's perceptions of somebody who is driven, especially a woman. And she also wrote so many wonderful songs and really beyond their time songs about how important it is for women to have a say, have a bodily autonomy. She called out double standards. And she was just unapologetic and unafraid to do that while still, again, with her real depth of understanding of people. She understood, as Marissa pointed out, the capacity of others. If done right, people will come with her, and they absolutely had all through her career.
0: Allison, there were, you know, so many big Nashville stars at the time. But what set Dolly apart from some of those other country artists from her generation?
2: I mean, she's singular. She's not just singular as a country artist. She's singular as a human being. And Tressie McMillan Cottom posted something earlier today about these singular artists and that it takes 100 years to create them, and that they're not just a product of their environment. They might, you know, they're once in a billion years plus kind of a being, but that they're also a product of an environment that took 100 years to happen. And she really hones in on Appalachia as this crucible of what formed Dolly. And Dolly herself was constantly talking about how within her family, she was steeped in music. You made your own entertainment. There was no money. There was no anything. Everything had to come from your own imagination. And that was her entire family. But she had this extra calling within her from the beginning, as Sarah pointed out, that this was her, this was what she was meant to do. And she had this tremendous faith that I think, you know, I have such a kind of almost like, I recoil from the way that Christianity is being used as a bludgeon in this country currently to promote fascist and bigoted rhetoric and practice. And she was the opposite of that, right? She took this faith and fueled her dreams with it, but she treated everybody like, as Jesus in the parables does. She was all about this kindness. There was another, I sort of sat at vigil. I sat up all night and read all these tributes and listened to songs. And one of them was someone who had worked at Dollywood who talked about, this was another, a queer woman of faith who talked about that they could choose to do Bible study, but their Bible study consisted of combing through the New Testament to find acts of kindness that Jesus did and how they could do that themselves. And she would pay for people's higher education. She did not judge. She did not condemn. Everybody was welcomed. And she led by example. I don't think there's anyone like her. It's beyond a country star. She had a calling to connect with people. She had a compulsion to use art and writing as she's talked about this, as therapy, as outlet, but she also, as Sarah said, knew that her talent had a value, that her gift had value. And she believed that that was a gift of the creator of God, however, whatever you want to name it. I'm a hopeful agnostic. Mm-hmm. She was a Christian. She was a Christian mystic, I would call her, you know, and it was greater than it, this kind of led her, this overarching kindness, compassion, curiosity, desire to connect with the world on a shoulder to shoulder level. You know, yes. She was never putting herself above anybody. So yeah. I don't know. How do you even begin to describe what makes her singular? It's just, we all know it and we all feel it.
0: Yes. So true. And really gift is the perfect word. She was a gift. Marissa, you wrote a book called Her Country about the experiences of women in country music. Talk to us about the role that Dolly played in carving out a space for female performers, and not just like for them, but for them to be themselves.
3: Yeah, I mean, I've been saying yesterday, kind of talking about Dolly as an influence on women in Nashville is sort of like, it's like breathing air. Mm. It's almost so obvious that I don't think it might not be the first thing that someone even thinks of, because it's so obvious. The influence of Dolly is like breathing air to,
0: yeah,
3: not just women, everyone in Nashville, but yeah. But she was such a trailblazer. And that's a word that we throw around a lot, right? But one thing I was doing yesterday and this morning was going back to listen to the songs, because mm-hmm. she was, mm-hmm. you know, she paved the way for women in business. She changed our perceptions about, you know, the assumptions we make about how women look and how that's related to their intelligence and what spaces women can be in. But she was a songwriter at the end of the day. And I think that's what she would always point to. So I go to the songs. And if you look at a song like Just Like a Woman, I mean, she's mm-hmm. just because I'm a woman, she is singing about the time that she told her husband, asked her if she had slept with anyone before they got married. Mm-hmm. And she told him that, yes, I had. And he got mad at her. And she was like, well, that's not fair. Why are you mad at me? I know that you've been with other women before. And yeah. she turned that into a song. She wrote songs about a woman that had to give up her child for adoption because the husband left her. She wrote songs about working 9 to 5. Mm-hmm. We all know that one. Mm-hmm. So she wasn't just doing this in practice in boardrooms and, you know, and on stage. She was doing it in song. And those are the things that I think will really last.
0: I love that. I'm Emil Niazi, sitting in for El Amin Abdel Mahmoud. This is Commotion. You're listening to us chat about the late, great Dolly Parton, who died yesterday at the age of 80. I'm with Allison Russell, Marissa Moss, and Sarah Bosveld. And of course, as Marissa mentioned, you know, you can't talk about Dolly without playing some of her songs. And I think we're all familiar with this one.

0: that is the iconic immortal Jolene from 1973. And even though, you know, we've all heard it a million times, it's still just, you know, gets your foot tapping, gets your heart racing. My children from 8 to 2 absolutely love this song and they just ask for Jolene, Jolene. Allison, Dolly Parton's achievements as a songwriter are just staggering. You know, she's written more than 3,000 songs. She has 25 number one country hits and sold more than 100 million records. And those songs are just like part of the fabric of our culture. So talk to me about the sort of the key to her success as a songwriter.
1: It's universal. There's not one human on the planet who doesn't relate to a Dolly Parton song. And there isn't a human on the planet, I don't think, who hasn't heard one. Recently, I had the incredible privilege of meeting Bobby and Barbie Wine in exile because there's a dictatorship, a criminal military regime in charge right now. Bobby is a songwriter first himself, and they grew up in Uganda listening to Dolly Parton as much as they listened to traditional music or Bob Marley or anything else. And they were heartbroken when they found out that Dolly and Kenny weren't a couple, because everybody in the country had this idea of, like, they had this great romance from all the amazing duets.
0: You're talking about Kenny Rogers,
1: And Kenny Rogers. And Barbie talked about, like, this was like the most devastating thing. So, and, you know, of course, I have to point to Jad Abumrad's extraordinary Dolly podcast, Dolly's America, which I hope anyone who hasn't heard it will go back and dive into that at their first opportunity, because he really speaks to this. You know, Dolly's doctor was Jad's father, and Jad's father grew up in Lebanon on a poor mountain in a one room shack, and as Dolly did, and they connected across cultures and continents in this deep, deep, deep way. And I think that what you see, that is universal. There's a Dolly song that will touch and speak to someone's experience, because she is the greatest humanist maybe that of our time, as a writer.
0: As a writer,
1: And that empathy, that deep curiosity and connection and care and empathy with imperfect, flawed beings, which we all are. And she joked about her own imperfections and flaws, which was the first one to tell the loudest jokes about herself before anybody else could, you know.
0: I loved that.
1: Undo her with them.
0: Yes. I loved that about her. Sarah, when you look at the musical landscape, where do you see Dolly's impact most clearly?
2: Oh my goodness. I know we've talked a lot about country music, but she transcended that, of course. Mm-hmm. I mean, I remember when I was writing about country music at the National Post years ago, and Taylor Swift put out her first pop album. You know, I thought immediately of Dolly and how she transcended genres way back in the, you know, I guess it would have been 1980 when she really kind of took a step into that direction. And and of course, Shania Twain after that. And as Marissa said, beyond female artists, of course, but she really will always be remembered as a prolific and extremely talented songwriter. We've talked about, I mean, Jolene, she wrote that the same night as she wrote I Will Always Love You. I mean, talk about talent, right? Mm-hmm. Being able to do that is nothing short of inhuman, right? Mm-hmm. But I think her legacy with her kindness and her skill and the way that she refused to stay in any kind of lane that anybody might have thought of, exactly as Marissa pointed out, in the way she sort of got ahead of anyone's perceptions of what a woman in business, a woman doing anything might be. On the music landscape, I mean, she's in the Rock Hall of Fame and then made a joke about being in the Rock Hall of Fame and an entire album. I mean, certainly also always saw an opportunity to keep putting more out into the world in a beautiful way. And I mean, were all of her songs extremely well-written, amazing songs? No. But again, Allison said she was a human being first.
0: Yeah.
2: And she didn't care. She just knew that she had her gift and she wanted to keep putting it out there. And so that will be what she's remembered for, of course.
0: Yes, of course. Marissa, there is also this you know, so sort of other side where she, as much as she's able to delve into, you know, stereotypes and misperceptions and joke around about that, she never really delved into politics. You know, it was a very fine line. She once told a podcaster, "I don't do politics. I have too many fans on both sides of the fence." What do you make of the way that she navigated, you know, what ultimately became quite divisive political landscape in the U.S.?
3: I think she navigated it brilliantly. And I think this is where Dolly's use of words and, you know, mastery of language comes in, because you can focus on what, you know, she famously said that she wasn't a feminist. Mm-hmm. She said she wasn't political. She said all these words. But if you look at her actions, they said different things. So she helped, for one, us distance ourselves. You know, there's humanity, and then there's partisan politics. And I mm-hmm. think Dolly looked at the humanity and things and saw everything through that lens. But she was out there, you know, supporting childhood literacy. Mm-hmm. She funded recently a hospital in East Tennessee, so American healthcare system. She got up and said, "Of course, Black Lives Matter. What do you think our lily white asses matter?" Mm-hmm. She did all of these things in practice. She just didn't feel the need to put them into categories. I think, again, with the focus on helping people understand that these are human issues, human rights issues, they go far beyond just the ballot box. And when you don't assign them to political categories the way that Dolly did, I think it helps people see those issues just on the human-to-human basis. Mm-hmm. And I think some people sometimes have problems with her not endorsing a particular candidate. Mm-hmm. But I know that could be frustrating for some people, but I think when it came to Dolly, her work was in a different lane. Mm-hmm. And I think she knew that she needed to approach things this way to push her issues forward. She wanted these books to arrive in every children's house mm-hmm. and have them not see that as something partisan and see it as literacy is a tool to a bright future, mm-hmm. to a better America. So she just navigated it so well.
0: Mm-hmm, mm-hmm. You know, I know we talked a lot about Dolly's music, but of course we can't, you know, not talk about the incredible philanthropy, everything that she left behind as far as the work that she has done. Allison, let's talk about that life and legacy and what you'll carry in your heart going forward. And I just have about a minute here.
4: You know, I've been learning more and more over the last 24 hours about things I didn't even know. Like, I was unaware of the fact that she had used money from Whitney Houston's cover of I Will Always Love You to buy an entire mall in an impoverished, redlined, beleaguered, gerrymandered district of Nashville to support the Black community here. Like, I didn't even know all that she had done. I was ignorant of so much of it. Obviously, the unwavering support for the LGBTQ plus community long before that was safe and trendy to do, right? Long before. Like, she was part of the Red Hot and Country album that Red Hot Org put out to support AIDS research and secure for people living with the disease and everything. She was just beyond an ally before we had a word for that, or a co-conspirator, or whatever we want to call it now. Like, she was doing that. As Marissa says, yes, she said, "I'm not political," but in my world now, and in my understanding now, and in many of our understanding now, everything that we do is political. She didn't have to say, she didn't have to endorse a candidate. Mm-hmm. Everything that she was doing was leading by example and making it so that people didn't find it so scary.
0: Mm-hmm. Right? I love that.
4: Like,
0: yes. Well, thank you all so, so much for celebrating the life of Dolly Parton with us. It was just truly, truly heartwarming. So thank you.
2: Thanks for having us.
4: Thank you so much.
0: Allison Russell is a Juno and Grammy Award-winning musician from Montreal, currently in Nashville. She recently released her third album, In the Hour of Chaos. Marissa Armas is a senior writer for Rolling Stone. She's also the author of the book Her Country and publisher of the Don't Rock the Inbox newsletter. And Sarah Bosveld is a journalist based in Toronto. And by the way, I really recommend you take a listen to Q's republished interview with Dolly Parton on their podcast. You know, she's just such a beauty. And that's it for the show today. I'm Emile Niazi, sitting in for Elamine Abdel-Mahmoud. Thanks for listening.

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1: I'm one of the people who loves mountains. 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
0: Whether you're young...
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1: And when did you go up your first mountain?
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0: Or old.
4: I mean, I grew up in southern Ontario and I used to ski up Blue Mountain.
0: Everyone loves a mountain. Well, almost everyone.
1: My grandmother, who lived on the prairies, always said mountains and trees got in the way of the view. The view of what? She never said.
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1: If you don't like mountains, Jasper, it's not for you. 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You climb mountains.
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0: is we regret to inform you. It's just hard to sit in a room full of 150 people and not get picked. Fred Van Vliet. Fred Van Vliet bounced a basketball for the first time when he was 5 years old. His father, Fred Sr., had been a local high school basketball star, eager to pass along his wisdom to his sons. It was 1999 in Rockford, Illinois, a city about 90 miles northwest of Chicago. Rockford's crowning glory was the 70s rock group Cheap Trick. But by the 90s, it was gaining a reputation for very different reasons. Forbes ranked Rockford the third most miserable city in America. 1 in 10 Rockford residents were victims of a crime, making the city among the most dangerous in the country. And that same year that Van Vliet learned how to dribble, his mother got a phone call that would shatter their world in a matter of seconds. Van Vliet's father was shot and killed in a drug deal gone bad. She was now tasked with raising her two sons alone in a dangerous city. Van Vliet later said an air of hopelessness hung over Rockford, that there were no role models, only would-be role models. Talented men and women that would have made it out if they hadn't gotten into drugs, if they hadn't gone to prison, or if they hadn't been killed. Over the next 3 years, Van Vliet's mother, Susan, worked multiple jobs to keep their lives afloat, all the while grieving. Then one day, at a basketball camp, Susan met another parent named Joe. Joe Danforth. Danforth had children from a previous marriage who were also deeply entrenched in the sport, and the single parents got to talking. Danforth was a 6-year military man turned 20-year Rockford City police officer, and he said meeting Susan that day was kismet. Within weeks, their sons were calling each other brothers, and within 1 year, they had blended their families. Discipline and diligence were the pillars of Danforth's doctrine. He believed that in Rockford, they were also the two most critical ingredients to avoiding a fate that would befall so many. So he made a plan, a regimen, if you will, for their children to follow. It went something like this. After finishing his shift at 2 a.m., Danforth would come home, take off his uniform, and sleep for 3 hours. Then, at 5:30 a.m., he would wake up the boys. By 6 a.m., they were pulling into the YMCA parking lot, where they'd play a rigorous, full-court, one-on-one basketball game, wearing 30-pound weighted vests. If they weren't at the Y, they were in a 7-story parking garage running sprints up the ramps and practicing ball handling. Then Danforth would drop them off at school. Evenings consisted of household duties and chores, and Danforth kept close tabs on the after-school company his sons kept. Van Vliet later said, it was like living in a boot camp he hadn't signed up for. As the baby, Van Vliet spent a lot of time sitting on the curb watching his siblings play and observing the game. But of all the step-siblings interested in basketball, it quickly became clear the youngest had the most potential. In sixth grade, Van Vliet tried out for an elite youth team, coached by former Toronto Raptor Antonio Davis, and he made the cut. It meant a lot of weekends spent away at tournaments, and a lot of money spent on things like memberships, uniforms, hotel rooms, travel. Sometimes his mom and stepdad would have to miss a mortgage payment or max out their credit cards. But if he was committed and putting everything he had into said sport, so would they. Over the next few years, the realities of Rockford that kept his parents up nights started to set in for Van Vliet. As he entered middle school, drugs and guns started appearing in the hallways. Suddenly, the gravity of his situation felt like a weighted vest he couldn't take off. And his parents' game plan became crystal clear. The pebbled leather between the pads of his fingers was his meal ticket. Van Vliet's biological father stood 6'8". But as his youngest son reached his final growth spurt, he peaked right around the 6-foot mark. For reference, the average NBA player stands 6'7". So, naturally, Van Vliet was assigned the most suitable position for his stature. Point guard. In his early days as a freshman, his coach said he wondered if Van Vliet wasn't physically ready to play varsity. But in his first game, the 6-foot-nothing point guard had 11 assists. In his senior year, Van Vliet led his team to 22 straight wins, propelling them to the Illinois State Championship semifinals for the first time in nearly 40 years. Van Vliet became the all-time leading scorer in Rockford Public School history, not just his own high school, but of all 4 public high schools in the city. He smashed almost every individual record, making him a shoo-in for Division I scholarship offers. But come time to consider his options. Not one college in Illinois made him an offer. And beyond the borders of his home state, he wasn't recruited by any of the big-name colleges known for their basketball programs. His high school coach said it all came down to one thing: his perceived shortcomings. His stats spoke for themselves, plus he had something his peers didn't: a high basketball IQ, an unquantifiable yet undeniable metric. But his coach said it didn't matter. Optically, he didn't look the part. Van Vliet's parents couldn't afford to send their son to college. Everything was riding on a scholarship. He knew his best shot at a professional career hinged on getting into one of the top-ranked basketball schools. But with no interest from top coaches, he was forced to turn his attention elsewhere. He'd received a couple offers from lesser-known colleges and decided to accept a scholarship to play for Wichita State University. At the time, the WSU Shockers had only qualified for the NCAA tournament twice in the last 24 years, and they already had a starting point guard. But it was an offer. So, in 2012, he picked up and moved from Rockford, Illinois, to the center of the country, Wichita, Kansas. In his first months at WSU, Van Vliet didn't start a single game, but he used his time on the bench to his advantage. He didn't sit at the far end. He sat closest to the coaches, listening, observing. That year, the Shockers qualified for the NCAA tournament. In the second round, they were pitted against Gonzaga, the number one seed. With 8 minutes left on the clock, WSU was down 5. At such a critical point in the game, they needed a strategic player on the court. And the coaches made a bold decision to pull their freshman point guard from the bench. With 5 seconds left on the shot clock and only a minute 28 left in the game, Wichita State was up 2, a tenuous lead over the number one seed. That's when the ball landed in the hands of one Fred Van Vliet. He says he just set his feet and launched the ball. And as he held his follow through, he smiled. Van Vliet sank the basket. A 3-pointer. With that shot, it was all but over. WSU won the game. That year, the Shockers shocked everyone when they made it all the way to the NCAA Final Four. WSU's coach said he slept easy knowing Van Vliet was his point guard. He was so calm out there. Steady Freddy. The following year, Van Vliet became WSU's starting point guard and led his team to an undefeated season, 31-0, the first team in 23 years to round out its regular season without a blemish. That streak earned Van Vliet the Conference Player of the Year award and sailed the Shockers straight into the NCAA tournament for Van Vliet's second year in a row, this time as a number one seed and number two ranked team nationally. They made it to the second round before being knocked out by Kentucky. But it was then that Van Vliet realized, maybe a professional career in basketball wasn't a pipe dream, and felt his laser focus zero in on three little letters. NBA. You are listening to We Regret to Inform You. If you're enjoying this episode, you might also like Rejecting Muggsy Bogues, the shortest player in NBA history. You can find that episode in our podcast archives. In his junior year, Van Vliet led the Shockers to the NCAA Sweet 16. He also joined the university's coveted 1,000-point club. And in his senior year, Fox Sports had Van Vliet pegged as the number one player in all of college basketball. As that final year wound down, Van Vliet was invited by 18 different NBA teams to participate in pre-draft workouts, offering each franchise a closer look at the Rockford point guard. He flew around the country to complete all 18 workouts in just 30 days, right off the heels of his senior season. Van Vliet graduated Wichita State. Then he gathered 150 friends and family members at a bar in his hometown of Rockford, Illinois, to watch the 2016 NBA Draft. Together, Van Vliet, next to his mother, his stepfather, watched as 30 of his peers were selected in the first round, and another dozen in the second. Then Van Vliet's phone rang. It was his agent. 150 of his friends and family all stared as the point guard stepped into another room to take the call and get the good news. Every remaining NBA team had passed on Fred Van Vliet, labeling him as, quote, undersized. It was a crushing blow. The best offer he was going to get was a spot on a team's development league roster, basically the basketball minors. But that was a huge step backwards in Van Vliet's eyes. D-League players earned around $20,000 a year, if they were lucky, with no guarantee of ever moving up to the NBA. He didn't understand. What was the point of working himself to the bone all those years? What was the point of being the number one player in college basketball? But that's when his agent said three words that would cut through all the noise. He said, "Bet on yourself." Van Vliet said it felt like a movie. Time stood still. His agent explained that even though it was tempting to accept the only offer on the table, it wasn't worth settling. They'd find another way. In the meantime, Van Vliet had to walk back over to his party and break the news to his family and friends. So Steady Freddy stepped up to the mic at the front of the bar and told everyone what had happened. He said he was disappointed, but not discouraged. He said the feeling of being underestimated wasn't foreign to him, and he wasn't going to give up now. With no team in his corner, he would bet on himself, turn down the D-League offer, and go undrafted as a free agent.
1: Mm-hmm.
0: Together with his agent, Van Vliet weighed all options.

one day. So Van Vliet was invited to join the Raptors Summer League, along with a group of other promising players, in hopes of a second shot at the NBA. After the last Summer League game in Washington, the head coach told Fred Van Vliet that he had potential and some areas that needed improvement, but that they'd be happy to welcome him to the Raptors as their 15th man. The Raptors already had 3 point guards on their roster, including all-star Kyle Lowry. So what they offered Van Vliet was a different kind of deal. He would be part of both the NBA team as well as their D-League team called Raptors 905. That way, he would play NBA minutes, but could also hone his skills in the minor league, all the while earning a salary of about $700,000 Canadian. It may not have been the deal he hoped for in that Rockford bar, but it was infinitely better than the alternative. Van Vliet said it didn't matter if he was playing for the Raptors or the 905. He bet on himself that in no time, he'd prove to the coaching staff he was worthy. In 2016, Fred Van Vliet made his NBA debut, playing 26 seconds against Oklahoma City. He said it was fleeting, but incredible. In his fourth on-court appearance, he scored his first NBA points. Meanwhile, in the D-League, he became a starter. In their 2017 season, they went 39-11, catapulting Raptors 905 to the playoffs. They won the first round, then the second, then the third. Then they made it to the D-League Finals, a first for the 905. With Van Vliet and his teammate Pascal Siakam leading the charge, Raptors 905 won the 2017 D-League Championship. Van Vliet scored 28 points while recording 14 assists, achieving a double-double. In the 2018 NBA season, Van Vliet started earning more and more playing time, averaging 8.6 points, 3 assists, and 2 rebounds in the 76 regular season games. He was nominated for the NBA Sixth Man of the Year Award. Raptors assistant coach Nick Nurse said Van Vliet was short. He wasn't very fast, and he was clearly the underdog. But he dominated in spirit, attitude, work ethic, and IQ. And those qualities were invaluable. That year, the Raps lost in the Eastern Conference semifinals. So management made some changes. They made Nick Nurse the head coach. They added Kawhi Leonard to the roster, and they signed Fred Van Vliet officially to a 2-year NBA deal worth $18 million. On November 17, 2018, Van Vliet joined the Toronto Raptors starting lineup for the first time. Fittingly, in a game against the Chicago Bulls, just 90 minutes from his hometown. 300 of his friends, family, and supporters showed up to cheer on not their home team, but their boy. That energy pushed Van Vliet to a game-high 18 points, beating the Bulls 122-83. 5 months later, they were off to the playoffs. In the first round, they faced the Orlando Magic, where they lost the first game, but won the next 4, advancing the Raptors to the next round. There, they came up against the Philadelphia 76ers in a taut, tension-filled series that deadlocked the teams at 3 games apiece. If they lost Game 7, they were done. With only 4 seconds left in the game, the score was tied, and the ball landed in the hands of Kawhi Leonard, who took a shot that stopped the hearts of millions as it inexplicably bounced 4 times on the rim before dropping straight through the basket.
securing the Raptors a spot in the Eastern Conference.

0: Conference Finals. This round, against the Milwaukee Bucks. But while the world bowed down to King Kawhi, Fred VanVleet found himself in a major slump. In the playoffs, he was averaging only 4 points per game and shooting only 25% from the field, with the worst plus-minus rating on the team. Nick Nurse began shortening his rotation. Then came Game 5.
1: And now, the end.
0: That night, a different Freddie emerged. He scored 21 points. The Raps beat the Bucks 4-2 and advanced to the NBA Finals against the Golden State Warriors. In Game 6, Fred VanVleet stepped onto the court, stepping up in the most important game of the season of his career of the NBA. That night, he scored a playoff career high of 22 points, including 3 threes, the third of which, a step-back shot late in the fourth quarter, cemented Toronto's lead. And for the first time in franchise history, the Toronto Raptors won the NBA championship. His mom, Susan, and stepdad, Joe, cheered from the stands. In just 2 seasons, Fred VanVleet went from too small, undrafted underdog to Development League champion to Raptors benchwarmer to one of the most critical players in Raptors franchise history. So critical, in fact, that aside from Kawhi Leonard, VanVleet was the only other player to earn a Finals MVP vote. All of which led to another record-breaking moment for VanVleet. In 2020, the Toronto Raptors offered him a 4-year, $85 million contract. It was an unprecedented offer, because that offer made Fred VanVleet the highest paid undrafted player in NBA history.
2: Bet on yourself. When Fred VanVleet's agent said those 3 words to him, it changed Fred's entire worldview. Even though there was only one offer on the table, he chose to turn it down. When you're striving to achieve something, there are numerous variables, like timing and opportunity and luck. But the one thing you can count on, the one thing you can control, is you. Let's talk about being underestimated. There is nothing more grinding, nothing more crushing than being underestimated and dismissed. But if you recalibrate your thinking, there is a big benefit to being underestimated, because they don't see you coming. When you are discounted, people leave giant gaps for you to walk right through. When they miscalculate what you're capable of, you can squeeze through that gap and take them to school. When VanVleet was underestimated by the big colleges, he took Wichita State to the NCAA tournament every year and led them to an undefeated season. They didn't see him coming. His size should be a liability, but it isn't. He isn't explosive by NBA standards, but it isn't an impediment. He is an absolutely tenacious defender. 29 NBA teams underestimated him, but in doing so, they lost out on one of the most efficient catch-and-shoot three-point marksmen in the league. Now, those same teams have to battle Steady Freddy every game. There's one more very important aspect to being underestimated. As Fred says, when you go through the fire, to take the bumps and the bruises, when you have to get it the hard way, it is so much sweeter to be at the top and know you earned it. The fateful night in 2016, when not one single NBA team drafted Fred VanVleet, he sent out a three-word tweet. It just said, "Bet on yourself. Never, ever give up."
3: Fred Van Vliet, high school, underdog, college, underdog, D-League, underdog, NBA, champion. Bet on yourself.

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1: 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Calypso, Kez the Band, Michelle Montano, Bob Marley, Bounty Killer. 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
2: From CBC News, The World This Hour, I'm Claude Feig. We begin in Nepal. A Nepal military helicopter aids in the rescue of a survivor from a flood-affected zone. Search and rescue efforts are continuing following catastrophic flooding that washed away homes and hundreds of people on the Nepal-Tibet border early Wednesday morning. More than 1,000 people are now confirmed missing, with almost 800 deemed foreigners. 24 Canadians are among those missing. The death toll now stands at 165. In a Canadian exclusive, U.S. Trade Representative Jameson Greer tells CBC News he disputes Canada's assertion that his team added last-minute conditions to the failed trade deal on the weekend. Catherine Tunney has more.
3: I would say we don't have open channels right now.
4: Hope for a quick resolution dashed. The U.S. Trade Representative Jameson Greer says it's unclear when his country and Canada will return to the negotiating table.
3: If there's further retaliation from the Canadian side, you know, we, of course, we're not going to just sit down and take that.
4: Prime Minister Mark Carney has said last-minute changes from the U.S. scuttled the deal, calling the proposals unfair. In an exclusive interview with CBC's Rosemary Barton, Greer pushed back.
3: They had some additional views, they had some additional requests, they had some additional things that were too much for the United States.
4: Trump's trade official told CBC Canadian negotiators had concerns about the deal's implementation. He also disputed Carney's account that the terms would have encroached on Canada's ability to pursue trade agreements with other countries, or would have undermined French language protections. Neither government has released the text of the draft agreement. Catherine Tunney, CBC News, Washington.
2: Meanwhile, new tariffs threaten to keep Canadian alcohol out of the U.S., and distillers are warning the tax is too steep to absorb. Peter Cowan explains.
5: Vodka is poured into bottles shaped like skulls on an assembly line in St. John's. Crystal Head Vodka is distilled and bottled in Canada, but the U.S. is its biggest market. Managing partner Jonathan Hemme says new U.S. tariffs put almost half of his sales at risk.
6: When they're hitting like 50%, it basically puts you out of business in that market.
5: A 50% tax on Canadian alcohol was one of the many new tariffs introduced by the United States on Saturday when it couldn't reach a trade deal with Canada. Spirits Canada, which represents distillers, says about half of all liquor produced in Canada is drunk by Americans. These tariffs put thousands of jobs at risk.
7: A 50% tax would pretty much take us out of the game.
5: For Steve Ciccolini at Iceberg Vodka, it's the same problem. He says the U.S. market loves the taste of a liquor made with real melted iceberg water, but not at any price. Both vodka companies say sales at home went up after many provinces removed American booze from store shelves, but what they really want is a deal that would end the punishing tariffs. Peter Cowan, CBC News, St. John's.
2: New Brunswick is reopening a divisive debate about natural gas extraction. The province will look at ending a moratorium on hydraulic fracturing that's been in place for more than a decade. Sam Farley reports.
8: If additional development is worth it, we need to know what we're working with.
9: New Brunswick Premier Susan Holt says it's time to put the natural gas question back on the table. The province has had a moratorium since 2014. That followed intense protests over possible health and environmental risks. Now, Holt is launching a five-month review of whether to lift it. The review will look at what gas deposits exist in New Brunswick and whether technology has changed enough to address concerns. Natural Resources Minister John Herron was quick to say it's not a foregone conclusion.
10: If we can't be certain that this can be done safely, it won't be done at all.
9: Herron says revenue from natural gas could fund other government priorities.
10: Like collaborative healthcare clinics in your communities or better healthcare access.
9: A group representing Mi'kmaq First Nation says they will take part in the review, but that does not mean they will agree to anything yet. Holt's government is planning to make a decision on the moratorium in January. Sam Farley, CBC News, Fredericton.
2: And that is your World This Hour. For CBC News, I'm Claude Faye.
11: 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I'm Saroja Coelho. Next, from the BBC, People Fixing the World.
12: A mother tears open a foil packet and puts it to the lips of a painfully thin baby. In it is all that's needed to bring that severely malnourished child back from the brink. Vitamins, minerals, sugars, and fats in the form of a peanut paste. It goes by several names. RUTF, or ready-to-use therapeutic food. Some simply call it the peanut. For many, though, it's known by the name given to it by its inventors, Plumpy Nut. And in the 3 decades since its introduction, it has transformed the treatment of severe acute malnutrition. I'm Jewel Kiyungi, and this is Peanuts for the People, for the documentary from the BBC World Service. And I'm looking at the invention and ongoing legacy of RUTFs.
13: When I saw how the China accepted the product, I understood that we were going to change the way we treated the severe acute malnutrition.
14: In our community, we say that, you know, RUTF is a game changer and the most important innovation in child survival.
15: The impact that RUTF brought to our community, there is a change. Those children are being cured.
12: 2026 is the 30th birthday of Plumpy Nut, the invention of two Frenchmen, a food engineer and a nutrition specialist.
13: My name is André Briand. I am a medical doctor by training.
12: Tell me about how you ended up in this field.
13: Well, at the end of the medical school, instead of going to the army, I had the possibility to work in a hospital in Senegal. And when I first went to Africa, I first saw children with severe acute malnutrition. I thought it was a very distressing picture. So very quickly, it came as a kind of objective of improving treatment of these children.
12: What was the standard approach to treating severe malnutrition at that time? What were its main shortcomings then?
13: In the early days, the diets were rather elaborate, and also there were liquid diets which were obtained by mixing dry skimmed oil and sugar and adding water, and they could be easily contaminated, which made it necessary to treat children as inpatient, to keep them in what we call therapeutic feeding center. And the treatment required about 4 weeks, which was very disruptive for the family because the mother had to stay with the child, especially if the child was breastfed.
14: It was very crowded. There was a high caseload. Even those who are coming to those facilities are really critically sick.
12: Habtamu Fekadu is a team lead on nutrition for Save the Children. But back in the 1990s, he was a young doctor treating malnourished children in rural Ethiopia. This requirement to treat children in hospital also severely limited the number who could be cared for.
14: I was seeing at that time, you know, the high mortality, the high number of cases in the hospital. Very few of them at the time, you know, managed to even access the services because most of the families, they live very far away. Those children who were not able to come to the facility, those hospital care, most of them, you know, die whether at home or in their community.
12: At the time, mortality rates for children with severe acute malnutrition could be as high as 20 or even 30%. André Briand's determination to improve treatment would get a boost after meeting a food technologist and founder of the nutrition manufacturer Nutriset.
16: I am Michel Lescan. The story of Plumpy Nut really begins just after the Rwanda episode. In the treatment of severe malnutrition at the time, you needed to feed a child roughly 8 times a day because their stomach is very shrunken, so you couldn't give them large amounts at once. And at night, it wasn't possible to prepare milk. So we were looking for a product to feed the children.
12: A key insight from André's previous work provided a clue to a better solution for treating malnutrition.
13: During my years in Bangladesh, I had colleagues who did research on food contamination, and they told me that the food which were the most dangerous were those containing water, because bacteria need water and food to grow. So I told Michel the thing we should try to do is to develop the food which could be consumed without the addition of water, and which would be safe to use at home. Investigated whether we could make biscuit, whether we could make donuts, or we could make pancakes. Eventually,
17: pancakes, okay.
13: Yes, but all these failed. And eventually we thought as well to make bars, you know, like the bars used by sports people. The problem is that the diet which was recommended by WHO was very high in fat. And if you make a bar which is high in fat, it tend to melt with temperature. And then we thought, but this looks like a spread. And then I made a comparison with a jar of Nutella. And I found the composition had many similarities with what was recommended from WHO. So I asked Michel to work again with the formula, and very shortly came back with an option of replacing part of the dry skim milk by peanut butter. So we thought, this might work.
17: What did it take to turn it into a viable product that could now be tested by all these regulatory authorities?
13: Developing the product took a very short time. What took a very long time is to convince people to test it. First, people were puzzled by the product because it was so different from the milk formula that was used before. They were afraid children won't be able to swallow it and so on. So eventually we managed to have it tested in a pilot trial in Chad. And when I saw how the China accepted the product, I understood that we were going to change the way we treated the severe acute malnutrition.
17: Having demonstrated the effectiveness of the product, the next obstacle was to convince the medical community that the treatment didn't need to be delivered in hospital. Credit for that goes to Stephen Collins from Concern and the US pediatrician Mark Manari. They showed that hospital care was only needed for those children suffering from complications. And putting Plumpy'Nut in the hands of the communities meant many more could receive treatment.
14: Because of the introduction of RUTF as part of the community management, that mortality has gone down below 5%. In our community, we say that, you know, RUTF is a game changer, because previously the community or worker, they screen but refer to the hospital for treatment. Now they can screen and treat at the community level. Yes, it has fundamentally has changed the way we treat severe acute malnutrition and the most important innovation in child survival.
17: There's a third part to the story of how the ready-to-use therapeutic food would change the treatment of child malnutrition. Michel Lescan again.
16: Our first contribution was to manufacture a quality product and be able to offer it to the various NGOs and subsequently to the United Nations. The second extremely important step was to set up what we called the Plumpyfield Network. This was rooted in the concept of autonomy, what we called nutritional sovereignty, meaning the capacity of countries to meet the nutritional needs of their own children. So we set up the franchise system, and so we produce in principle the same product.
18: So we produce about 18,000 cartons a day. That we have the capacity to produce it now, and we can take it up even more. One carton is a life save.
19: I'm Dhiren Chandaria. I'm the CEO, chairman of Insta Products in Kenya. We run a business that makes ready-to-use therapeutic food for severely malnourished children.
17: Tell us where we are and what happens here.
19: So right now we're at the new factory, and here is a big warehouse where we are storing the raw materials and finished products. The equivalent, just to give you an idea, it's about 720 full truckloads or 40-foot containers.
17: Wow. So how many countries are you currently serving from this particular warehouse?
19: My estimate is about 25 countries.
17: Why is it important to manufacture the product here instead of abroad?
19: A number of things. The cost of producing here is actually fantastic. We're able to compete anywhere in the world, okay, number one. Number two is logistics. How long does that child have before he can get the product?
14: You know, local production of RTF is one of the key factors behind the success of the treatment of acute malnutrition, because producing it locally also contributes to the local economy, because these are private sector producing RUTF, so it creates jobs for local people. It's also, this factor is used the products that are needed for production of RTF. I looked at the UNICEF report in 2025, which shows that UNICEF procured 61% RTF from countries where it's needed.
17: Dhiren Chandaria has another idea to spread the economic benefit of local production of RTF.
19: So right now we're about 30% local ingredients. We're going to take it to 60% local ingredients, where we have the recipients actually supply us the groundnuts. And that benefit, you cannot measure that benefit anymore, because if the recipients become our suppliers, you can see the circle.
17: The manufacture of RTF hasn't always been without controversy. In 2010, a dispute arose over patents, which, while allowing countries in the Global South to manufacture their own version of the product, it prevented more powerful countries from overwhelming that local production with imports. As time moved on, the patents expired and generic versions of the original Plumpy Nut became more broadly available. You're listening to Peanuts for the People, for the documentary from the BBC World Service. From the Insta Products Warehouse in Nairobi, I'm going to follow the journey of the RETF to where organizations like UNICEF are delivering it to where it's needed. So I'm heading north to Turkana County. After days on the road, supplies of the life-saving peanut paste finally reaches places like where I'm going to next. That's Lokichar, about 600 kilometers from the capital, Nairobi. I'm now joined by Francis Kidake, who is UNICEF's nutrition specialist in charge of this region. Francis, maybe you could tell us, where are we going to next?
20: So we are going to one of 230 health facilities in Turkana County. So this is a site where we actually deliver at the last mile for our nutrition commodities that we want to reach the most in need children who are severely wasted.
17: Talk to us about the difficulties of getting supplies to somewhere like this.
20: Turkana County is one of the counties that is faced by so many challenges when it comes to the infrastructure. When it rains, the roads are cut off, and so commodities take longer time to reach the point of delivery. The other key challenge we face is Turkana County has the highest number of wasted children in Kenya, children who are malnourished and need treatment. In Kenya, we are talking about 800,000 children who are in need of treatment. Turkana County accounts for 10% of that caseload in this county. Around 95,000 children are in need of treatment of wasting.
21: This
17: is around 20 kilometers away from the facility. So she's telling us she'll continue bringing the child because she wants the child to change. Our first stop is the RCEA Health Center, where Alice Kao works as a sub-county health promotional officer and community health assistant.
21: We have a catchment population of 13,000. In a day, you can find around 20 children, depending on the return date for the treatment. So the mothers are screened at the community level by the mothers themselves. We have a program whereby the mothers are being taught on how to screen the children. So it encourages mothers to do self-referral.
17: How have the numbers of the children you're addressing changed? What has been the trend over the past few years?
21: The trend has been going up, coming down, depending on the drought.
17: So when it's very dry, it means a lot more children get malnourished?
21: Yes, when it's dry and also no job for some people. The issue is about money. You don't have money to buy food, no water to make a kitchen garden. Another challenge is about lifestyle. Maybe you take alcohol and you have malnourished children. So for such children, we make a clinic for them whereby we counsel those mothers one-on-one and we identify what are the challenges they are really facing.
17: For the mother and child who've come 20 kilometers to visit the clinic, UNICEF's Francis Kidake explains how they measure the child's progress.
20: Weight gain is very important. At least 1 kilogram weight gain is plausible within a week. And that makes you make sure that the child is recovering as quickly as possible and is not going to be on these commodities for long.
0: So 1 kg in a week is a good...
20: Approximately 1 kg to 1.5 kg rise in the weight is pretty good for us within a week. But it can go as high as 2 kg. Yeah. The three sachets that we've given to the child is actually what the child needs in a day. 1,500 kilocalories, the child needs 1,500 kilocalories in a day. But we are saying the child needs to eat that fast. The mother can top up with breastfeeding or any other meals at home, and it should not be shared by anybody else in the house. It's only for this child.
0: We've left the town of Lokichar behind and are now making our way north to the Kai Chapaluk Integrated Outreach Site. It is about 16 or so kilometers from the nearest health facility.
17: The outreach center has been strategically placed near a well where the local people come to get water and let their animals drink in an otherwise dry landscape.
1: My name is Shifila Ekwa. So here in the outreach site we do integrated services. We offer antenatal clinic for pregnant mothers, and also we offer nutrition services for children who are malnourished.
0: When we were driving, we drove about 30 minutes from the main road to get here. How does the remoteness of the area impact on treating children with severe acute malnutrition?
1: So we have a challenge when identifying those children, because some of our villages, the households, they are scattered. It's sometimes so hard to walk that 2 kilometers from one household to the other. It's so hard, and it takes time to reach those children. So that's our challenge.
0: So how much of your work is going to their homes vis-a-vis how much of your work is spent here meeting them at this center?
1: For me, a lot of my work is in the community, normally at their households. So we do assessment there. We see how the child is being treated, how the child is being managed at home. So most of my work is at the community level.
17: Phila took me to visit one of the mothers she's been supporting and see firsthand the power of the small packets of peanut paste.
1: So she said she's Christian Payer. She has 7 kids. 6 is this one here. This is the 7th one.
0: Could you please tell us more about your child before treatment began?
1: The child was sick. She took her to the hospital. The child was admitted. She was severely malnourished, so she stayed for 3 months. So the child, after she was advised from the health facility, the child, she was transferred from OTP to SFP today.
0: What is that?
1: From severely malnourished, for now she's a moderate. What has brought her child to be a severe, it's about the food. She was advised to give her child a balanced diet, but the food is not there.
0: What changes have you seen since you started using the therapeutic food?
1: There is a very big change she has seen from the child. The appearance of the skin, it was pale, even the eyes sometimes get reddish, sometimes white. She was even scared. But since she started this therapeutic food, the health of her child has been good. Even the skin has changed. For now, the appetite is good. She's eating well.
0: Can you imagine what it would be like if you hadn't been able to access this treatment so close to home?
1: She's saying, it's only God that knows, because
21: if this outreach, this services, this Ruti Health has not been there, you would have she does not even know what would have happened.
17: Yet for all the impact of Plumpy'Nut in treating severe acute malnutrition, for Andrew Briand, he sees dark clouds on the horizon.
13: We see the climate is changing, and this may have major implication for the risk of having many cases of severe acute malnutrition. So I'm afraid it's a problem which is going to persist and maybe even worsen in the coming years. And the other concern I have, of course, is the food aid situation, because the problem which remains is that even if produced locally, the food is expensive and the families cannot pay for it, which is a big problem now, because international aid is not on the top of the agenda of many countries, and there are difficulties in funding this project.
17: That fear around funding is one shared by Save the Children's Habtamu Fekadu.
20: The recent cut, you know, international aid had really a significant impact on the nutrition program. It has affected not only the availability of RTEP, but also the systems that ensure it reaches children who really need it the most. This includes for like the community health workers, health facilities, the supply chain system. So UNICEF reported that UNICEF in 2025 really looking at what is the demand for RUTF to treat the 12 million children who are suffering from acute malnutrition, what is available funding. It has clearly shown the funding is not really sufficient to meet the needs. What we really need is really a multi-year financing across a full nutrition response, which means making sure, you know, supplies of RUTF is available, investing on local manufacturers, supporting frontline health workers and facilities, strengthening community programs. All of these are really important to mitigate the impact of the increased case of children with acute malnutrition this year and in the next year.
17: Andre, when you look back this innovation that is spanning over 30 years, how do you feel about your individual role in developing this innovation?
13: I feel that I achieved something, but to be frank, I don't spend my time looking at the past. I prefer to look at the future. Officially, I retired years ago, but I am still in touch with many groups doing research to improve current program, to improve current product. And this is more of interest to me than looking at the past. Yes, we've made progress, but I hope we'll still are making progress, and progress will be made in the future.
17: You've been listening to The Documentary from the BBC World Service.
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3: Welcome to the Hour of Flower. Anne Jones and Belinda Smith are here to count down the top 10 wildflowers from around Australia, as voted by you. 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
4: G'day, it's Dr. Anne Jones from What the Duck with you. And you are in for a treat. From Wurundjeri Woiwurrung country, we are coming to you. It is the week of science's rite of passage, National Science Week. And what do you have at every single rite of passage? You have births, deaths, marriages, debutante balls. You have flowers. And this is the culmination of the floral celebration of the nation. Our flower baby is all grown up. And joining me in the ABC studio is my friend and co-host, Belle Smith, who is with the science show on the ABC, a legend, a floral enthusiast, and do you get hay fever?
22: Well, I live in Melbourne, Anne, so yes, I do. I spend about a week every November snottier than a daycare. But, you know, like you said, we are here today for a very special reason. We're here to count down to Australia's most amazing wildflower. And these flowers truly put the wild in wildflower, mm-hmm. right? So the polls have closed, the votes have been tallied, and this year we got nearly 73,000 votes. that tells you a lot about how much we care about our flowers, right?
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22: So, and obviously we are here because we love flowers. We're crazy for the paper daisies. We're gluttons for billy buttons. We go gaga for the waratah. And, you know, what's not to love? They smell great. They look great. But there is so much more to them than what they look and what they smell like. So let's go back to basics. What even is a flower, Anne?
4: I am thrilled to introduce our very special Hour of Flower expert commentator, the commentary box of a football game never smelt as good as it does right now. He's a highly respected author, broadcaster, botanist, garden expert. He loves algae. Mm. And he has held senior roles in three of the world's leading botanic gardens. Welcome, Professor Tim Entwistle. Take us back to high school biology, right? Because here we are celebrating wildflowers, but I think we do need a refresher about what a flower actually is.
5: Yeah, look, they're the sexy bits of a plant. So really it's the sex organs of a plant, which we call male and female. And the male are the pollen and the female is the ovary and ovule. So it kind of sort of makes sense. And all the rest of the flower, those kind of contrivances, which in fact Charles Darwin called them years and years ago, is to get the pollen from one flower to another. So that can be via wind or water, or most often, and what the more interesting flowers come from, is when an animal is involved, so a bee, a bird, a beetle, that kind of thing. Mm.
22: So flowers have these biological sex parts, the male parts and the female parts. Can flowers be either male or female?
5: They absolutely can, and certain plants will have male and female plants, or they'll have male and female flowers on the same plant, or they can sometimes have bisexual flowers, as we call them, which are both on the one plant, and then sometimes male and female mixed up. And the really interesting ones are things like daisy heads, or we've got the Murnong in our list today, and it's a kind of daisy. And they, inside this flowering head, have usually a mix of male, female, and sometimes bisexual flowers. So they can all be there together.
4: Wow. It's always so much more complicated than you think because, you know, here we are thinking flowers, this is one of the simple joys in life, but it turns out it's one of the complex joys in life.
3: It's time for number 10.
4: We are starting the whole show off on a downer for Belle because bladder warts have come in at number 10,
22: no.
4: Belle's favourite.
22: Oh, gosh, I threw my whole weight behind bladderwort. Clearly it wasn't enough to get bladderwort even off of bottom spot.
4: What did you like about it?
22: Well, I like so much about the bladderwort. It is a carnivorous plant, and I have a soft spot for plants which seem to reassert themselves in the food chain, right? So it's quite a lovely flower. They come in different colours. They look quite delicate and a bit like snapdragons or orchids as well. We've been talking about orchids. But their real superpower is where their roots are supposed to be. So these guys live in boggy, wet, moist conditions.
4: Same.
22: And they have little tiny bladders that hang off of these runners. And these are little tiny vacuum traps, essentially. Mm. So the plant will pump water out of the bladder and the bladder is sealed with a trapdoor. And then just say like a little nematode worm comes along, trips a trip hair, the trapdoor flies open, slurps in the little nematode worm, and the door slams shut behind it, and it is trapped, and it is digested. And then the bladder wart just spits out the bits it didn't need and then resets the trap.
4: Professor Tim Entwistle, our resident for today expert, I actually wanted to ask you, what is a wart? Because it's called a bladder wart, and I understand the bladder bit because Belle just explained it, but a wart...
5: Yeah, a wart, from my understanding, is one of those kind of medicinal things where plants used to have a relationship to something in the plant. So it'd be a liver wart would kind of fix your liver.
4: Now,
5: that's a botanical kind of perspective. It'd be great to have a kind of a medical terminologist come and tell us. But nevertheless, that's my understanding. It's fixing that.
22: Do not try this at home.
4: Do not. try this.
5: No, no, never do that. Can I just say that I love the flower, even though we talk a lot about their bladders, the flowers are, they're called fairy aprons, and when they're en masse, they're just spectacular. They're beautiful little fine pink and blues, and this one's blue, but they're just beautiful.
4: They are lovely. And it's such an underrated ecosystem, the, you know, boggy bits, the swampy bits. People think that there's just nothing in there, and it turns out some of the most beautiful things we have in Australia are right there in our swamps.
3: Now for number nine.
22: It's the Creamy Candle.
4: The Creamy Candle.
22: The Creamy Candle.
4: Congratulations.
22: What a lovely name.
4: Number nine.
22: Yeah. You might know it as the Bush Candle. They're widespread. They're found just about everywhere in Australia except for Northern Territory. And they like sort of dryish areas where the bladderwort was a boggy lady. The Creamy Candle likes grasslands, alpine areas, woodlands, that kind of thing. And they have beautifully delicate, creamy white star-shaped flowers, and they produce a sweet scent most strongly at nighttime.
4: Yeah, that's what stood out to me was the nighttime scents to lure in those nocturnal pollinators.
22: Yeah, like moths and things.
3: In at number eight.
22: It's Rickettsia scoparia. Tassie's flower. So this Rickettsia scoparia is only found on the Apple Isle and only above 700 metres. So these are cold weather specialists.
4: Cold and sort of pretty high altitude, really, Australia.
22: That's right.
4: You know, this is sad for me because number eight, this is set fairly low down in the list, and we haven't had a Tasmanian Prime Minister since John Lyons. So the part of me that loves the cold and wants the best for Tassie was cheering on. Rickettsia scoparia, but Tim.
5: Which I call it actually, it's interesting, I call it Rickettsia, which I know we're all stuttering over this name.
4: Oh, we're going to get text about this.
5: It's named after a French guy called Richet. So it probably should be Rickettsia if we wanted to be really fancy. But look, whatever you like. But it produces these kind of white flowers. It probably attracts a whole bunch of pollinators, birds, insects, even reptiles sometimes. There are a few plants that are pollinated by reptiles. There's a famous one in Africa, which isn't on your list, unfortunately, because we're not in Africa. But reptiles do as well, and ants. So just about anything will pollinate flowers.
4: Including humans. And let's keep it moving along in seventh place.
3: We're up to number seven.
22: Tell me.
4: Citrix, the star flower. Not a galactic result, no, but I actually think that this one could be the president of the Australian Flower Congress because it's a great communicator.
22: Oh, how so?
4: Well, maybe Tim can explain this better than I, but it has a little bit of an ability, right, to be able to change colour. Tim, do you know how this works?
5: Yeah, well, I do know there's quite a few plants that do this where you change from one colour to another to attract the pollinator in, but then you change colour so it's not attractive, so it then leaves. So it goes off to find another colour that is attracted to it. So, for example, birds often like reds, so you see flowers that are red that attract them. And for insects, which mostly pollinate this particular plant, it's a yellow sort of colour that attracts in the little bees, the native bees and insects, and then it changes colour and they decide they don't want to be there anymore.
22: So is that why yellow and red are so overrepresented in flowers?
5: Yeah, look, it is. It's quite complicated. There's been some lovely work done in high altitudes too where you start to get more yellow flowers appearing. So it depends where you are and that depends on what pollinators are around. So it depends whether there's more insects and whether those insects like particular colours. And look, birds, even though we think about them liking red, they also like other colours, but they like red more than insects like red. So it's kind of all complicated as
4: Tim,
5: always.
4: Tim, do you have a colour you're attracted to? Asking for a friend.
5: I think I quite like red.
4: Ooh, he's a bit of a bird. He's a bit of a bird. All right, that is Professor Such Tim Entwistle, our resident big botanical brainiac. And you are listening to Radio National. I'm Dr. Anne Jones, and with me in studio here is Belle Smith, co-host of The Science Show, but co-hosting The Hour of Flower with me today. And we want to decorate the minds of Australia with floral wallpaper.
3: Announcing number six.
22: We have the underground orchid.
4: Oh, I wish I had an applause track.
22: Oh, it's such a good one.
4: This is such a weird plant. This is something that has basically jettisoned its leaf. It's jettisoned its roots. It's basically gone all in on the minimalist trend.
22: Big time.
4: And it even barely shows its face.
22: But codependent with a fungus. So it's a complicated little system, this one.
4: Tim Entwistle, professor, algae enthusiast, author. Have you ever actually spotted one of these?
5: No. But so the underground orchid, the Rhizanthella, I've never seen. They're mostly found, interestingly, by people looking for truffles and fungi. So they're not usually people looking for plants.
4: And I thought, Tim, that it looked a little bit like the movie special effects department got involved with the flower, because it literally looks like a gunshot wound coming out of the earth.
5: I suppose it does, yes. I mean, it doesn't have to, it's not colourful, so you're not really trying to attract anything from a distance. And that's an interesting thing. You think about, it doesn't need big petals and bright colours and perfumes. It's mostly insects that are in the litter that are going to pollinate it. So they're crawling around and looking for slightly sort of musty smells as well. So it's really just a little cluster of flowers at about ground level with a whole lot of bracts, which are not really parts of the flower. At the start, we talked about what a flower was. These bracts are kind of special leaves that are wrapped around it, and they also help to, you know, get the insects in, get the pollen on, and then get them moving.
4: Thank you, Tim. And let us get right on to the next one.
22: Yep, that's right. We are halfway through the countdown.
3: It's time for number 5.
22: And it is the trigger plant.
4: The trigger plant.
22: Yes, that was Sean's favourite. And it's a bit of a fan favourite just generally, because it spreads pollen, as Sean said, by donking pollinators when they land on the flowers.
4: Yep. Hey, this is smack bang in the middle.
22: Oh.
4: See what I did there? You can thank me later. These are so cool to see in the bush, right, because they literally come to life. They respond to you. Yeah. And on that, Professor Tim Entwistle, what the hey is going on there? Because, like, we think of plants, right, as these things that are sort of inert, maybe even. Like, we know they grow, we know they move with the breeze, but this is a movement of the plant's accord.
5: Yeah, plants generally move very slowly, and that's they do move, but they move so slowly that we kind of think they're not moving at all. And so we've heard, you know, Bell did a great description of actually how this one works, and this little trigger, and you just need to touch the base and it fires off, and the response is in milliseconds. So we're talking about 15 to 30 one thousandths of a second, so very, very quick, and then they reset. And there's a few plants around that do things like this. I mean, the flying duck orchid we've already mentioned hasn't come up yet, of course. But that one, you know, bangs an insect on the back with its big duck head.
4: And holds it down.
5: And holds it down, yes, that's right. So that's a very nasty one. But there's other flowers overseas. There's a dogwood that fires off pollen really quickly.
4: What, like a little explosion?
5: Yeah, it is. And they've only been really able to track it once they've taken a video of it and slowed that down, because you can't actually see what's happening. It's so quick. It's like a bullet. It's like a bullet in a rifle. So that happens really quickly and fires it onto something, which then, you know, finds it very difficult to get that off because it's fired in so hard. There's a smoke bush that does the same in Western Australia. There's a spitting flower in China. So
4: my goodness.
5: A few of these plants find ways to do things fairly quickly so that they can get the pollen on the insect while it's there. Because you imagine how quickly these things sometimes fly around. It's really hard to get them, you know, the pollen from the flower to them.
22: It's amazing.
4: I'm sending out our condolences to all of the insects that had to die during the evolution of the flowers that smack them on the bottom.
22: There's got to be a sweet spot where they can smack them hard enough that the pollen sticks, but not so hard that you damage the pollinators.
5: That's the secret, exactly.
4: Now we're going to keep this moving, because in fourth place,
3: up next, number 4.
4: The Murnong.
22: The Murnong.
4: This is a beautiful flower. And
22: truly.
4: Let's go through, because we're running out of time. I'm going to go straight to number 3. And that means that we are so close to the end.
22: So close. These are the podium finishes. The top 3 flowers collected more than half of all the votes between them, if you can believe it. So they are strong favourites.
3: Getting close now. It is time for number 3.
22: And taking the bronze, Anne, it's Mulla Mulla.
4: Oh, you might know these as like the bunny bunny tail flowers. Yeah. They're very fluffy and just gorgeous.
22: So beautiful. And they are tough cookies. They thrive in soils without too much in the way of nutrients. And they're totally fine with extreme heat. Mm. They're incredible.
4: Yeah. Sounds like I need them in my garden. And yeah. I think they are ones that you can actually get commercially. Yeah. So, okay, let us cross now live to our expert, Tim, because Tim Entwistle, we are down to the final two. We have the Flying Duck Orchid and the Flannel Flower. What's your pick?
5: I put my cards on the table, haven't I? But I do actually, now that we're down to the Flannel Flower, could I make a change? Because
4: just stab me in the heart, Tim.
5: I know. But look, they are such fantastic. You can grow these in your garden, a little bit trickier to grow. And they look like a daisy. What's great about them is they look like a daisy, but they're not. They're actually in the carrot family. So one of the things I would say, if it wins, people are to go out, find a flannel flower and just crush a leaf and see if it smells a bit like a carrot.
22: Oh, there you go. Some homework for us.
4: Wow.
22: I love this. And Tim, look, I hope this poll and the countdown has whetted people's appetites to learn more, not just about the flannel flower and its carrotiness, but all the wildflowers in their part of the country. I know it's definitely given me a newfound respect for our native flora. So if listeners want to learn more about our top 10 and native flowers in their area more generally, where should they go?
5: Yeah, look, go to your local botanic garden. I have to say that I've worked in many botanic gardens, but they're great places to learn. Just do it. Just walk through them. Go to your local nurseries. Go to the specialist nursery that sort of likes to grow plants in your local area as well. And do look up sites like each state has its own flora. So if we're looking at wildflowers, New South Wales, Western Australia, you go through each state, you'll be able to find it. They'll have a little identification kit. They'll have pictures and information and start to get your local plants, start to look after your local plants and grow a few in your gardens, which will help bring in pollinators.
22: Very important.
4: Now, thanks, Tim. Now, we have waiting for us online, Mira.
22: That's right. Mira Jordan, who is doing a PhD at UNSW, which combines their love of plants and adventuring. Sounds perfect, Mira. Why should the flannel flower win?
6: Oh, that's a great question. So Actinotus is the genus of flannel flowers, and they occur both like in Western Australia and in Eastern Australia. And there's actually one species that also occurs in cliff lines outside Alice Springs.
22: Wow!
6: Yet to see it, but so Actinotus helianthi, which is the sort of more common

0: be around, and they can occur in these really beautiful fields of white snowy flowers.
1: Oh, how cool. It sounds like they should be called the phoenix flowers.
2: Ooh, there's so much to learn about these, Mira. Hold on, we are going to announce the winner out of the top two shortly. But representing the flying duck orchid, which is the other flower left, we have Professor Kingsley Dixon from the School of Biological Sciences at the University of Western Australia. Kingsley, thank you for joining us. Why should the flying duck swoop in for the win?
3: I've loved them since I was a kid.
2: Yeah.
3: It's a flower only a mother would love.
1: Oh, no, don't say that. Don't say that.
3: It's small, it's brown, but gosh, it packs a punch. I think it's actually one of the world's greatest flowers with more contrivances to fool nature, whether it's the pollinators, whether it's the fungus in the roots. And, you know, what they've done is they've moved on. It's not about colour and movement. They're just brown and they're happy in their skin. So I think they're a monument to the little plants of the world that in their own way tell extraordinary stories of this great continent.
2: Yeah, they absolutely do. And look, I love that you think a mother would love it, but none of us want to think of our child being the ones that are so deceptive.
1: No, not at all.
2: I didn't teach them to do that.
1: Where'd they learn that from?
2: On Radio National, you're joining myself, Dr. Anne Jones, and Belinda Smith, and we also have an expert, Tim Entwistle, joining us, along with a representative of the flannel flower, who is named Mira, and we also have a representative of the flying duck orchid, Kingsley, and the big moment that we've all been waiting for.
4: Announcing number one.
1: It's the flannel flower!
2: Oh, dun, dun, dun, dun. Applause, Australia's applause. Mira, how does it feel?
0: Well, it feels great, but as a botanist, I think any flower winning I would have been happy about.
1: That's so nice.
0: It's just a great iconic species.
2: And I do love flannel pajamas. So I'm not
1: cozy.
2: Yeah. You know, I'm not too mad at that. Mira, thank you so much for joining us. Kingsley, I'm so sorry.
1: Oh, dear.
3: For my little ugly ducklings somewhere in the bush, but, you know, there's a flying duck for every occasion.
2: Well, there sort of is, isn't there? There's more than one species of flying duck orchid.
3: Well, across Australia, 15 on the west coast, of course, we've got more than you guys.
2: Oh,
3: 14,
2: ouch.
3: It's 29, almost 30 species. And one actually made it across to New Zealand, must have gone on a holiday.
1: Oh, the flying duck flew over. Okay.
2: Once more, let's go to the botany equivalent of a 400-game player, Professor Tim Entwistle. How are you feeling, Tim, after the game?
5: Well, look, commiserations to Kingsley there and all those tiny little ducks that must go around pollinating those flowers. I hear it's not ducks, but anyway, thank you, Kingsley. A worthy winner. Great, love the flannel flower.
2: So, you know, the numbers were pretty stark with this poll. Mm-hmm. The top three took out the huge majority of the votes and the rest of them were sort of stragglers, right? So we had the Mulla Mulla coming in at 10,342. Then we had the Flying Duck Orchid at 14,370. And then flannel flowers at 16,567, taking it out by a good 2,000-ish margin. It's pretty spectacular.
1: Yeah.
2: How are you feeling about it now, Belle, that it's all almost done?
1: I feel a little bit sad, but I also feel glad that we've had these amazing flowers brought to our attention, because these aren't your sturt desert peas. They're not your wattles. They're ones that might fly under the radar, flying duck radar perhaps. And so I guess going out, walking in the bush, I'm going to be a bit more, I don't know, observant as to what's around me, especially now we're coming into spring. It's going to be prime time for wildflowers.
2: It totally is. Orchid season is upon us, so you know I'm going to be. That's crawling around looking for tiny
1: little
2: things. There's so many things coming in on the text line, people who are happy, people who are sad. We've got Kathy who says, "Hi, Anne and everyone. I voted for the Murnong. It's such a humble flower and it was so important to First Nations people as a food source. Love the Murnong. And I'm so glad that you all kept us company. Here

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2: From Australia, that was What the Duck.

0: Everyone has their own opinion on what's funny and what's too far. On Can You Joke About That? CBC's Juliana Romanek explores the hilarious highs and serious lows of edgy comedy.
1: I'll take you from the unpredictable material you hear in comedy clubs to taboos on television networks, all the way to a landmark legal case in the Canadian Supreme Court. We're going to investigate what should comedians be able to make fun of, and who gets to decide.
0: For a comic, there's nothing worse than telling a punchline and it bombs. And yet, so many comedians love to joke about controversial topics.
2: To me, that's what got me into stand-up. I started doing stand-up as a direct reaction to post-9/11 Islamophobia, as someone who looked vaguely Italian but was actually Pakistani and had this huge Muslim family. The things that were being said felt so wrong, so off, that they were funny. That experience is the catalyst to my entire comedy career.
3: There's always going to be lines that you shouldn't cross, and I'm always going to be attracted to hear what's being crossed.
0: Cancel culture is outrageous.
4: I don't think a lot of Canadians realize that Cheech and Chong were formed in Canada, that they were arrested around 1973 for obscenity.
0: But sometimes you can't stop yourself from laughing.
1: So let's find out. Can you joke about that?
3: The person I've told this story about, they're no longer living. How can they still be offended by this?
0: Listen to Can You Joke About That? Hosted by CBC's Juliana Romanek.
1: As Mark Twain said, the human race has only one really effective weapon, and that is laughter.
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7: From CBC News, The World This Hour, I'm Claude Feig. Quebecers will head to the polls in October. Premier Christine Fréchette is planning to visit the lieutenant governor later this morning, triggering a 39-day election campaign. Kathy Sine explains.
8: Christine Fréchette.
9: Kristen Fréchette and the CEQ are the best to protect Quebec's economy, says former Premier François Legault, even though his successor has tried to distance herself. Legault resigned in January because he knew under his leadership the party would lose the upcoming election. Fréchette believes this election campaign is about the trade war with the U.S.
10: I've been tested. I've worked in two economic sectors for years. I've been Minister of Immigration, Minister of Economy, of Energy, and now Premier.
9: For the Quebec Conservative Party leader Éric Duhaime, it's about change.
11: We hope that this election will be about the bureaucratic model of Quebec.
9: Le Parti Québécois has been leading in the polls since 2023, and it promises a third referendum on Quebec independence, something polls show a majority of Quebecers are not interested in at this time. Cathy Sonnet, CBC News, Quebec City.
7: The new leader of the Conservative Party of British Columbia has been on the job just 3 months, and already five members of the Legislative Assembly have left in protest. As Katie DeRosa reports, the latest to leave say they're concerned about the direction of the party under Carrie Lynn Findlay.
12: What she's done to the Conservative Party, short time, is reckless.
13: Brennan Day says BC Conservative leader Carrie Lynn Findlay is taking the party in a direction he can't ethically stand by. Day and Teresa Watt announced they're leaving the BC Conservative caucus. Five MLAs have left since Findlay was elected leader in May. Day says he's lost confidence in Findlay's judgment and the people hired for key leadership roles. That includes Apollo Chung, the caucus's operations manager. Chung is the former executive director of the Alberta Republican Party, which supports independence for that province. As for Watt, she says she's leaving after serious and unfair unfounded accusations Finley made about her.
14: To see that record reduced to the label CCP is extremely difficult for me to...
13: Watt was referring to a leaked group chat in which she says Finley claimed Watt had associations with the Chinese Communist Party. Katie DeRosa, CBC News, Victoria.
7: In France, a car drove into a crowd of people last night, killing one person and injuring at least 10 others. The incident occurred near Normandy. Police say a man rammed his car into the crowd near a train station after a fight in the area. The driver fled but was later arrested. Authorities are investigating the circumstances surrounding the attack. They're the unassuming sensory toys taking the world by storm, but the so-called squishies or squishy dumplings, popular with children and young adults, have health and safety authorities on alert. However, as Talia Sarv explains, Canada is yet to follow.
15: 3, 2, 1.
16: Squeals of surprise as soft palm-sized toys are being filmed, unboxed, squeezed, and shared online. This is Squishy Mania. But high demand for the brand name products has prompted an influx of cheaper and potentially hazardous fakes to hit the market. A UK study also found unsafe levels of toxic carcinogen benzene in some. But product safety group Consumer Reports says it's not just about counterfeits.
17: We're actually seeing incidents of products that are purchased directly from retail.
16: Health Canada is reviewing more than 30 reports from the last 4 months regarding harsh odours, skin irritation and headaches from various squishies. But the federal body says it has not confirmed there is specific risk. Amazon Canada has removed some off-brand dumpling-shaped versions. Talia Sarv, CBC News, Toronto.
7: And that is your World This Hour. For CBC News, I'm Claude Feig.
18: This episode of Ideas originally ran in 2020. Welcome to Ideas. I'm Nala Ayed. Mahatma Gandhi may have been called the father of the Indian nation, the world's biggest democracy, but his vision for a free India was just one among many.
19: Our difficulty is how to make the heterogeneous mass take a decision in common and march in a cooperative way on that road which is bound to lead us to unity.
18: Dr. Bhimrao Ramji Ambedkar had a different vision for India.
20: We want untouchability to be abolished.
18: India, like many countries in the West, is gripped by the politics of ultra-nationalism. In its case, Hindu nationalism.
21: Saathiyo, Silanpur ho, Jamia ho, ya phir Shaheen Bagh, bite kai dinon se Citizenship Amendment Bill ko lekar possession hui.
18: That's why Ambedkar's vision for a free India is all the more compelling now. Because while many of his contemporaries viewed the struggle against British rule as paramount, Ambedkar trained his own sights on the oppression and tyranny within the nation, Hindu to Hindu.
22: He was also a leader of the most sort of oppressed social class in India, formerly known as untouchables, and today known by the name Dalits.
18: B.R. Ambedkar was a thinker, an activist, lawyer, and agitator, whose fundamental question was, what does inclusion and fraternity look like to those whose essential humanity has so often been denied?
23: I would call him a nationalist critic of Indian nationalism.
18: In his search for a free and egalitarian India, Ambedkar concluded that the only way forward was to end the ancient Hindu caste system.
13: Could you summarize what Ambedkar represents in the India of today?
24: He is probably one of the most discussed anti-colonial thinker of our times. He has literally surpassed every other thinker you have.
18: Ideas contributor Piali Roy brings us this documentary about the life and ideas of Dr. B.R. Ambedkar. This is the second of a two-part series called The Idea of India.
20: We want untouchability to be abolished, you see. But we also want, you see, that we must be given equal opportunities, you see, so that we may rise to the level of the other classes. Mere washing off of untouchability is of no consequence. We have been carrying on with untouchability for the last 2,000 years. Nobody has bothered about it.
0: Who was Dr. B.R. Ambedkar? The short answer would be that with Mohandas K. Gandhi and Rabindranath Tagore, he was one of the three greatest Indians of the 20th century. His contributions were rich and diverse. He was a scholar, a lawyer, a social reformer, a writer, an activist.
1: Ramchandra Guha is a biographer and historian based in Bangalore.
0: Gandhi was upper caste, so his reform was out of guilt. Ambedkar was born in the most oppressed section. His reform was out of, you could say, emancipation. Gandhi believed in moral and cultural reform. Ambedkar believed much more in economic and political reform. Gandhi believed in the power of the individual and civil society. Ambedkar believed in the power of the state.
22: He's one of the founding fathers, in a sense, of the modern Indian Republic. He oversaw the writing of the Indian Constitution. He was chairman of the drafting committee of the Constitution. He was also a leader of the most sort of oppressed social class in India, formerly known as untouchables, and today known by the name Dalits. He is responsible for their politicization, mobilization, organization into a force of resistance against inequality. I am Ananya Vajpayee. I am a scholar and a writer. I'm based in New Delhi at the Center for the Study of Developing Societies. The sort of current climate of political opinion, which is seeking to redefine the Indian Republic in more majoritarian terms as really a nation of and for Hindus and not of all communities equally, I mean, that goes against both Gandhi and Ambedkar's, you know, legacies and their teachings and their struggle, really, their message. Even though their messages were different from one another, it nevertheless, what is happening today militates against both of those visions of both religious equality and caste equality that were articulated by Gandhi and Ambedkar, respectively.
20: There are some disabilities which are very harmful. For instance, people can't take water and people can't have land, you see, to cultivate and earn their livelihood. But the other things which are far more important, you see, namely that they should have the same status, you see, in the country, and that they should have the opportunity to hold high offices so that not only their dignity will rise, but also they will get what I call strategic positions from which they could protect their own people. Mr. Gandhi was totally opposed. Totally opposed.
23: I would place him in the tradition of insurgent global thought around the question of democracy, of a kind of radical thinking around the problem of democracy, and indeed a kind of radical humanism, if you will, that puts him in the same lineage, the same tradition of people like Du Bois, people like Frantz Fanon, and a number of others, right? Who actually both, of course, are political figures, are social figures, are leaders who have people, you know, behind them, if you will, but they are also engaging with traditions of thought, right? Kind of Enlightenment, post-Enlightenment thought. And they're innovating on those traditions. And this is where I think Ambedkar comes into the picture. My name is Anupama Rao. I teach at Barnard College at Columbia University. And I'm a historical anthropologist who's been working on questions of caste, gender, and broadly speaking, social thought and social history in South Asia for the 19th and the 20th centuries. Gandhi and Ambedkar, of course, were locked in a kind of profound agonistic relationship from certainly the late 1920s onwards. But in a sense, they were also intimate enemies, right? They were constantly also learning from each other, and each of them was transformed by their engagements with the other. So what he does is to say, well, if we actually think of the notion of formal equality and take that seriously, we're confronted with a problem. We've got excluded groups, we've got vulnerable groups, we've got dispossessed and marginalized communities who do not have ways to enter the domain of political recognition. They are so socially stigmatized, they are so invisibilized, that they cannot participate in a political space that is governed by, let's say, notions of educational or property rights that initially allow you to enter the domain of political representation, of voting, and so on. So Ambedkar says, how do we actually make this constituency consequential? Let's actually hold the idea of equality, right? Equality for all.
24: Ambedkar is a father figure for Dalits. He is the ultimate guide. Every community needs a figure who can direct them.
1: Ambedkar was born in a cantonment town in central India in 1891 and later moved to what is now Maharashtra. His family were Dalit, untouchables as they were then called.
24: And Ambedkar is that guy who offers cultural, moral, spiritual guidance for Dalits. My name is Suraj Yengde. Currently, I'm a postdoc at Harvard's Kennedy School, as well as a fellow and research associate with the Department of African and African American Studies, also at Harvard University. I'm an author of Caste Matters and a co-editor of the Radical in Ambedkar Critical Reflections. He is that energy booster. He just injects confidence in our desperate conditions and in our traumas. We remember him, his life. We look up to his image and get an inspiration.
1: Dalit children couldn't easily get an education, so Ambedkar's father, a strict military man, supervised his studies. Ambedkar proved to be an exceptional student.
24: He became the first Dalit to matriculate from the Bombay province. And he didn't stop there because matriculation during that time was probably the highest achievement one could do. And then, you know, you get a job like a clerical or any kind of job and you, get married and sustain your life. But then he didn't stop there. And, you know, he went on to pursue his bachelor's from the Bombay University. He was, again, the first Dalit to graduate with a BA or in any degree from that province. He could have easily stopped there, but his hunger for knowledge was so desperate. So he went. He was, of course, offered a suggestion if he wants to pursue education abroad. And he applied to Columbia, and he got through Columbia in 1913, class of 1916. Takes another steamer to London, gets admitted to London School of Economics, and enrolls for another DPhil program, which is a PhD program. Doesn't stop there. Gets enrolled at the Gray's Inn for a bar at law course, becomes a barrister. Doesn't stop there. Tries to get into third PhD program at University of Bonn in Germany to study Sanskrit. Of course, he couldn't finish the Bonn because he had too many responsibilities back home.
23: What is that kind of furious, obsessive quest for? It is the quest to enter and make knowledge, right? Not to be excluded even from thinking, because the untouchable actually doesn't appear in the caste system, right? The untouchable is even outside of that order. So Ambedkar's anger when he discovers that the untouchable is the kind of unthought thought, right, of the Hindu social order. You don't even give me the recognition of thinking about me. You have invisibilized me so totally. I will remake the order of thought.
20: People at one time would not allow the untouchables to travel by railway, you see, because of pollution, you see. But now they don't mind, because the railways won't make any separate arrangement. But because they travel together in the train, it doesn't follow, you see, that their life in the villages vis-a-vis the Hindus has in any sense changed, you see. Whenever the Hindu and the untouchable alights at a railway train, you see, they assume their old robes.
1: Those roles emerge out of the Hindu social order, which is virtually unique in the world in how it's set up a rigid social hierarchy of haves, have-somes, and have-nots. A caste is essentially a community defined mostly by occupation. There are thousands of castes that exist across much of South Asia and in the Hindu diaspora. And they're linked together and ranked according to rules around ideas of purity and pollution. Brahmins, the priests, are at the top, followed by the Kshatriyas, warriors, then the Vaishyas or merchants. Then at the very bottom are the Shudras, the lower caste laborers. But outside of this hierarchy are Dalit communities, or untouchables as they were once called. At one time, a higher caste person could not touch a Dalit, in case they were ritually polluted. To be born a Dalit, and you are born into it, is to be condemned to whatever stigmatized and degraded labor is associated with your caste. Cleaning latrines, scavenging, or working with animal carcasses. But the caste system is much more than a mere division of labor. It determines where you are born, whom you marry, how you live, where you die, and how you are remembered.
22: In traditional Indian society, even at the time that Ambedkar was growing up, you know, you had all these other rules that followed from the idea of untouchability. So you couldn't eat together. There was no commensality. You know, you couldn't marry across caste. So there was strict endogamy. In some communities, even the shadow of an untouchable shouldn't fall upon you. So they were literally not allowed to walk on the same roads as other communities and other castes. In some places in the South, women of untouchable communities were not allowed to be fully clothed. They had to be bare-breasted. These kinds of behaviors, these kinds of rituals, and these kinds of symbols of exclusion and othering are extremely scarring, not only for those who are the victims, but for the entire society.
1: The humiliation Ambedkar faced being a Dalit, in his case as a member of the Mahar caste, began in childhood. He would face it again once he returned from the West. In his book, Waiting for a Visa, he writes about the time his father was working in another town and Ambedkar and his siblings arrived by train to visit him.
2: As is usual among the Hindus, the station master asked us who we were. Without a moment's thought, I blurted out that we were Mahars. He was stunned. His face underwent a sudden change. We could see that he was overpowered by a strange feeling of repulsion. As soon as he heard my reply, he went away to his room, and we stood where we were. 15 to 20 minutes elapsed. The sun was almost setting. Our father had not turned up, nor had he sent his servant, and now the station master had also left us. We were quite bewildered, and the joy and happiness which we had felt at the beginning of the journey gave way to a feeling of extreme sadness. After half an hour, the station master returned and asked us what we proposed to do. We said that if we could get a bullock cart on hire, we could go to Koregaon, and if it was not very far, we would like to start straight away. But my reply to the station master, that we were Mahars, had gone round among the cartmen, and not one of them was prepared to suffer being polluted and to demean himself carrying passengers of the untouchable classes. We were prepared to pay double the fare, but we found that money did not work.
3: No doubt, whatever he did in his life that came from his experiences, he was
24: progeny of those great people, of those Mahars of Western Maharashtra, who had a rich legacy of this world. He came from the richness of those people whose life was condemned to shame as well as condemned to pain. So he is not an individual only. He is having an inventory of his past, and he's nostalgic about his ancestors. He's nostalgic about his people, and that's why he gets so emotional about when it comes to the cause of Dalits. So his fraternity is the fraternity of Dalits.
1: These experiences fueled Ambedkar's work. He took up nonviolent civil disobedience, Satyagraha, which was made famous by Mahatma Gandhi, even though Ambedkar was never willing to call him Mahatma or great soul.
20: As a politician, he was never a Mahatma, and I refuse to call him Mahatma. You see, I've never in my life called him Mahatma. He doesn't deserve that title, not even from the point of view of his morality.
22: He tried Gandhian methods of Satyagraha, right? And he led these so-called tank and temple entry movements, right, where he would use the methods of boycott, of civil disobedience, of nonviolent protest, and he would lead large numbers of untouchables, and he would say, we're going to try to enter into upper caste temples where untouchables are not allowed to enter. We're going to go and en masse, we're going to try and drink water from public tanks and wells, which really should be open to people of all castes, but which upper castes control, right? We're going to walk on these roads. We're going to enter into these precincts. We're going to use these public resources and these common goods because these are civic issues. These are not religious issues. And he was repeatedly, I mean, he made an entry and he created a kind of sensation in politics locally in this way. But he was also repeatedly thwarted, right? And then he entered into this series of legal disputes with those who controlled these tanks and temples and roads and wells and these various other disputed, sites that he was trying to, in a sense, breach and make accessible to untouchables. And he began to lose these court cases. Because upper caste interests would simply claim that these were private property. Why should civil disobedience not work for untouchables? If it's working for Indians vis-a-vis the British, why should it not work for untouchables versus caste Hindus? But it doesn't work out that way. I mean, it's not easy to challenge this kind of social power. It's actually harder to challenge forms of social power than it is to challenge forms of political power. This is the big lesson of modern India, right? When you are able to overthrow empire, but you're not able to overthrow the caste system. Think about that.
1: Ambedkar took the idea of fraternity to heart. He believed that Indian society needed the sense of fraternity to overcome its tragic history of caste. His ethos came not from the French Revolution, but from the teachings of the Buddha, who he said gave the highest place to fraternity as the only real safeguard against the denial of liberty and equality.
24: The opposite of untouchability is fraternity. And so if you have to form a society without untouchability, you need a society based on fraternity. And fraternity is just not merely a concept of the coexistence on mutual respect, but it is also a deeply spiritually informed energy. He derives that from his teacher, Buddha, because for Buddha, Maitri, friendship, is something that is more valuable than any political work one could do. If I'm friends with Piali, I can go 100 miles with her than being a person who is not a friend, but a stranger in this cause.
3: the importance of friendship is very, very central to how we imagine. And, you know, friendship is such a beautiful concept. It doesn't have gender. It doesn't have sexuality. It doesn't have boundary. It doesn't have age. It doesn't have any of the artificial divides that we have created. It actually connects us on a human-to-human basis. So fraternity is something that Ambedkar is constantly wrestling with. And this is just not a political praxis for him, but it's also deeply philosophical and religious question.
1: Ambedkar may have found failure in the Gandhian method of satyagraha, but understood that he had to bring his cause to the attention of the most important political figure in India. Gandhi was against untouchability, but saw the caste system as a well-intentioned form of consensual social contract, where each group made a distinct contribution. Ambedkar disagreed.
23: Hinduism cannot exist without caste. Gandhi, untouchability was an excrescence on the caste order. Varnashrama Dharma, the caste order, is a fully functioning, well-intentioned, well-oiled mechanism of social contact, consensual social contact between different groups, each of whom performs their own given tasks. What does Ambedkar say? Ambedkar says, these social tasks are conscripted, dictated, defined by caste order. A Dalit cannot become a Brahmin, does not have access to learning. The Dalit cannot even become a merchant, right? So Ambedkar begins to challenge this idea that caste can exist, or that caste can exist as a consensual model for thinking about society. So that's the challenge that Ambedkar is beginning to place on the notion of what caste is, because he says caste is related to Hinduism. Hinduism is not just a religion. It is actually then about the way in which social power operates.
0: Gandhi was more than 20 years older than Ambedkar. He entered public life earlier than Ambedkar. He achieved national prominence much before Ambedkar. He was an upper caste. He was an upper caste who sought to abolish untouchability. He was a guilt-ridden upper caste social reformer when it came to the question of caste. Ambedkar, on the other hand, was an emancipator of his own people, more direct, more radical in his attack on this obnoxious hierarchical system called caste. So in his life, he had an ambivalent, changing relationship towards Gandhi. Ambedkar felt that this cult of hero worship was also there on Gandhi. So, you know, he felt that Indians revered Gandhi too much. And he was, you know, the young, brilliant, self-made radical trying to show Gandhi his place.
2: I also say that the Hindus have not shown a change of heart in regard to our problem. And so long as they remain adamant, we would believe neither the Congress nor the Hindus. We believe in self-help and self-respect. We are not prepared to have faith in great leaders and Mahatmas. Let me be brutally frank about it. History tells us that Mahatmas, like fleeting phantoms, raised dust but raised no level. Why should the congressman oppose our movement and dub me a traitor? Gandhiji, I have no homeland.
1: Ambedkar's words are from a 1931 transcript from a meeting between him and Gandhi.
3: That statement, Gandhiji, I have no homeland, is it hit me every time I hear it. It's just emotional because, wow, you know, it's a cry. Like, I have no home. Please listen to me. I really have nowhere to go. This was meant to be my ancestors' land. Now you have colonized, you have taken away from us, and now you have made us homeless. Ambedkar is coming from that understanding. And that moment of fleeting phantoms who have raised the dust is basically nipping the Mahatmaism in bud. And that's where Ambedkar's Gandhiji, I have no homeland, becomes important, because Dalits are the homeless
24: citizens of India. So in actual sense also, Dalits don't have land. Dalits don't have any place to call their own. Now, if you don't have anything that you call on your own, that you can call that belongs to you, how can you claim you belong to that place? There is no land, there is no house, there is no job. You don't even own your own self there because you are enslaved yourself to the feudal lord who is controlling your labor. In that sense, Ambedkar is profound to say, we are stateless people.
20: I always say that as I met Mr. Gandhi in the capacity of an opponent, I have a feeling that I know him better than most other people because he had opened his real fangs to me, you see, and I could see the inside of the man.
1: The two would confront each other in 1932. Ambedkar wanted separate political representation for Dalits. Gandhi called for a unified Hindu electorate. When the British sided with Ambedkar, Gandhi responded with a proclamation to fast unto death. Ambedkar relented.
20: But I saw him in his human capacity, the bare man in him. And so I say that I understand him better, you see, than most of the people who have associated themselves with him.
4: 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B.R. Ambedkar devoted his life to one cause, to create a space for the Dalit caste, the so-called untouchables, in a free India. An India that was built on the ideas of equality, freedom, and fraternity. As time passed and he saw that the issues of emancipation and equality for Dalits were being ignored, Ambedkar became increasingly disillusioned with Hinduism altogether. In 1935, he declared he would not die a Hindu. In his book entitled Annihilation of Caste, Ambedkar saw Hindu scriptures as the bedrock of the caste system, and so called for Hindus to rid themselves of them. It was a shocking gesture that still reverberates today. Contributor Piali Roy brings us the second of a two-part series we're calling The Idea of India.
24: I will not die as a Hindu is not just mean to say I'm converting to religion or I'm just opposing religion, but also it means I'm going to correct the history. I'm going to now rewrite the new history for coming generations. And I will make sure that I will try to reform the society. And I think those are the broader messages he gives by that, by just disowning the Hindu. And of course, it's a big critique of the Brahminism that he's very much centralizing his thesis upon. Hindu is a rotten house. These people are not going to give us rights. We try to agitate. We try to do first satyagraha, by the way, 1927. He led a satyagraha for the basic right of water. Can you imagine? Like people fighting for access to water. Even today, we are agitating. Dalits are agitating to access to water, basic survival. Even that is controlled by people who don't want to give water. So Ambedkar, when he observed these people, he tried to convince, he tried to make peace. He was pissed with the Congress, who was not doing enough. He was frustrated by the Hindus who just were offering a lip service. And in all of that, Ambedkar was just not sure, even if he's fighting for entry into temples, his people are not given rights to temples. And he goes like, well, why the hell then we need to go into these temples if they're beating us up? Let's not just go. And why do we need to be Hindu?
2: There can be a better or a worse Hindu, but a good Hindu there cannot be. This is so not because there is anything wrong with his personal character. In fact, what is wrong is the entire basis of his relationship to his fellows, The best of men cannot be moral if the basis of relationship between them and their fellows is fundamentally a wrong relationship. To a slave, his master may be better or worse, but there cannot be a good master. A good man cannot be a master, and a master cannot be a good man. B.R. Ambedkar, Annihilation of Caste, 1936.
23: What Ambedkar is fundamentally pressing for is a form of sociality, of social exchange, which to him is absolutely lacking in caste society. And you'll remember that in the Annihilation of Caste, the denouement, if you will, of that text is to make an argument that Hinduism does not exist, has no legibility, if you will, without caste, right? So the Annihilation of Caste is talking about the relationship between caste and Hinduism as inextricable. Hinduism cannot exist without caste. That's another great innovation in the Annihilation of Caste. Hinduism is not about religion. It's not about spirituality. He calls it a religion that is fundamentally lacking morality and ethics. And it's from there, it seems to me, that Ambedkar makes that kind of argument that without breaking caste, which then means abolishing, annihilating Hinduism, we will not actually have social democracy. We will not actually have people who can practice or engage in practices of self-regard, who can actually, in some sense, very simply put, become all that they can be, right? This goes against almost every other thinker of the time who wants to suggest that Hinduism can be reformed, pache Gandhi, and that Hinduism can continue to exist as a structure of guiding ethics, of spirituality, of a kind of religious life, you know, remade for modern times and so forth. And Ambedkar says, absolutely not. Hinduism is not just religious. It structures social political power. It is a structure of dominance. That beautiful phrase in the Annihilation of Caste, right? That caste is a graded, it's a form of graded inequality, an ascending scale of reverence, a descending scale of contempt. So what caste does, and the reason why caste has to be broken, is because every caste in the caste system becomes implicated in the maintenance of caste. And I think by this point in time, Ambedkar is willing to push the envelope in precisely those ways. And here he is saying, I see no way out.
2: I've criticized the Hindus. I've questioned the authority of the Mahatma, whom they revere. They hate me. To them, I am a snake in their garden.
23: When Ambedkar is thinking through the question of conversion and so on, Gandhi makes an argument about, you know, religion as not being something that can be brokered. Can you really play with religion? What Ambedkar is doing is throwing a challenge. Right? But what's the challenge that Ambedkar also puts forward? He says, is there Hinduism without the untouchable? But he asks that question in two ways, right? It's the conceptual question. Can Hinduism exist without untouchability? But there's also the political question. If you don't have Hindus together with a Hindu majority, if you don't have the numbers, then what right do upper caste Hindu elites have to lay claim that they constitute or that they speak for a majority, right? And this is what he does with a separate electorate. Muslims have got a separate electorate. We've got other communities that have separate electorates. And he says, if we've got the fracturing of something that we think is unified, and if I refuse to play, if I withdraw consent, is there a Hindu majority? In terms of numbers, right? It's like saying, you know, if you believe that Hindus constitute a majority of different castes, 20%, 18% of that community withdraws, refuses to identify as Hindu, then what happens? Then the play space becomes very different. Now, Yes, it's a deeply philosophical question for you, right, of inclusion. But if you're also trying to make an argument to the colonial state that as the Indian National Congress, you represent the majority, and you've got somebody saying, you don't, you don't represent me, it poses an absolutely critical problem of political representation. This is Ambedkar's genius, it seems to me, constantly. And it's a genius because it is not merely tactical. It's not utilitarian. It comes, it seems to me, from the place of such a deep understanding of the exclusion that the untouchable has historically faced in Indian society. It comes from such a deep place of understanding the mind of the upper caste Hindu. Therein lies the brilliance.
1: In 1936, the same year Annihilation of Caste was published, Ambedkar started his first political party. He continued speaking at rallies and conferences, became a minister of labor in the Viceroy's Executive Council, and even wrote about the future constitution. So when he ignored yet another Gandhi-led civil disobedience campaign, it was more than a snub. He said, quote, "I do not want to escape subjugation by the British, only to fall victim to complete domination by the Hindus." Yet his relationship to Gandhi was complex. His involvement in constitutional affairs occurred only because of Gandhi. It was Gandhi who helped recruit Ambedkar, who was then elected to the Constituent Assembly that would write the country's constitution. Ambedkar was appointed chairman of the drafting committee. That meant Ambedkar, the Dalit, whose people throughout history had no right to education, would be a key architect of the country's future.
5: So, I mean, if your question is, you know, what is Ambedkar's imprimatur on the Indian constitution? I mean, in a sense, all of it is the way it is thanks to him. But in a sense, perhaps, you know, his signature in some sense is indiscernible because there are so many others who also are playing a role in its making.
23: Ambedkar is both using a structure and pushing it to its limits. He does this with the constitution. Third draft of the constitution discussion, he says, if this cannot be a document that actually produces social democracy, I'm happy to burn it. How do you have a figure, right, who is actually tasked in some sense with, you know, he is the chairman of the drafting committee of the constitution. How do you have that very same person arguing that if this document cannot do justice to this social question, if it cannot actually produce substantive equality, how do you have that same person saying, I'm happy to burn down this document? So that betwixt and between, inside, outside space that Ambedkar plays, that is the particular position of the radical Dalit imagination, the radical Dalit political imagination that I think he puts in place throughout his life.
1: The Constitution would later outlaw all forms of discrimination, abolish untouchability, and guarantee the right to freedom of religion. It also included a system of affirmative action for Dalits and India's indigenous peoples, the Adivasis. But even though Ambedkar believed in the constitutional process, he was also skeptical of it. He knew that even the most brilliantly constructed document wasn't a magic bullet, and that injustice against Dalits would continue.
2: In politics, we will be recognizing the principle of one man, one vote, and one vote, one value. In our social and economic life, we shall, by reason of our social and economic structure, continue to deny the principle of one man, one value. How long shall we continue to live this life of contradictions? How long shall we continue to deny equality in our social and economic life? If we continue to deny it for long, we will do so only by putting our political democracy in peril. We must remove this contradiction at the earliest possible moment, or else those who suffer from inequality will blow up the structure of political democracy which this assembly has so laboriously built up. B.R. Ambedkar, Speech to the Constituent Assembly, November 25th, 1949.
1: The new India was initially not kind to Ambedkar. As the Minister of Law and Justice in the country's first cabinet, he tried to pass a Hindu code bill that would have guaranteed women's right to divorce and property, but it failed. He felt sidelined by India's first Prime Minister, Jawaharlal Nehru. Ambedkar's expertise in economics, planning, and federalism were ignored. Disillusioned, he resigned from government.

0: reading, observing, and almost every other religion approached to him to get converted. And, you know, of course, we know that he went to Buddha, and he said he's doing a big favor by going to Buddha on India. Because he said, if I become Christian, then his goal is totally going to change the equation, because, you know, he has 19% of India's population with him. If they convert Christian, then it's going to be a problem. Same with if he turns to Muslim, Islam, and he says these two religions are not native to India, although he finds great values in them and he resonates with their universal message of brotherhood and equality that it promises. But then, you know, he just says, I'm going back to the Indian roots, which is the Buddha. And of course, Buddha, that's just he said as a political statement, but Buddha was someone who remained with him early on in his life, since he matriculated. So that are the kind of, long engagement of looking at his own existential self while reflecting on the mirrors of Hindu society.
1: He wants one of the big faiths. He doesn't want one of the smaller faiths. He wants a religion that has prestige and history, the kind of weight, you know, of one of the great religious and philosophical traditions of the world.
2: He writes a history of the untouchables in 48. That's where he makes the argument that the Dalits were broken men. He uses the term broken men, which is the term for Dalit, right? Broken, ground down, crushed, and so forth. And he says that these were once erstwhile Buddhists. They refused to give up on their Buddhism. They became these remainder subjects, if you will. They were pushed to the edges of village orders. They suffered various practices of spatial and social segregation. And they ended up being these subjects who remind us of the possibilities of Buddhism on the subcontinent. So Ambedkar really goes big, if you will. He goes large. He expands historical time, right, to include Buddhism, and says that we actually see a religious conflict. We see a grand conflict between what he calls Buddhism and Brahmanism. Brahmanism won. Buddhism was defeated. The Dalit is the defeated Buddhist. She stands to us as a kind of reminder of what was possible with an ethical, egalitarian Buddhist order. Thieves, mendicants, women, they were all part of the Sangha. Right? And that for him is the model of fraternity, the great force that Ambedkar places on that term fraternity, remaking social life. Buddhism was the original form of fraternity, the Buddha Sangha.
1: And incidentally, he, you know, at that conversion ceremony, I mean, in Nagpur in October 1956, he, you know, there's this kind of mass conversion, which is something that has never been seen in the history of world Buddhism. But he also made people take these vows, and at least half the vows are about how they are going to reject Hindu practices. And only half the vows are about the new Buddhist practices that they will embrace. So it's an equal kind of exercise of saying no to that and yes to this, right? And he spells it out in this kind of litany that he creates. So it's a massive intellectual, political, spiritual exercise that he has undertaken. I mean, its ambition is kind of astounding if you really think about it. And it's amazing that he manages to achieve it, in a sense, just before he dies.
3: Dr. B.R. Ambedkar died on December 6, 1956. He was 65 years old. Today, India is a country cracking along all kinds of religious, class, caste, and ethnic fault lines. Narendra Modi and his government embrace Hindu nationalism and a conception of India as a Hindu state, the Hindu Rashtra. Ambedkar's fears for minorities in a Hindu Raj now seem prophetic.
4: What would Ambedkar say about today's India? I think he would be disappointed. On the other hand,

0: compared to 1947, the Dalits, as the untouchables are now called, the Dalits are articulate, organized, they speak for themselves. They don't need upper caste reformers like Gandhi to speak for them. They speak for themselves. They are prominent in politics, in public life, in entrepreneurship. So he would have been pleased with some of the progress they made through their own struggles. But he would regard their journey as unfinished and with a long way to go.
1: I cannot imagine how somebody as committed to justice, to the idea of representation, to the idea of democracy, to the idea of equality, to the idea of rights, to affirmative action, you know, how somebody like that would accept a majoritarian definition, a religious nationalist definition, an attempt to overthrow the constitution, all of these things which are now sought to be pushed as the new India. I mean, I can't imagine that, you know, he would find this acceptable. Because in this India, Muslims and Dalits will be worse off than ever. I mean, they don't have a prayer in the Hindu Rashtra.
2: He would be deeply disappointed. He would be restless. He would be like, you know, let's take India to the United Nations and let's hold it accountable for what it has done to its own people. It would have paid a lot of attention to the poor people in this country, the Dalits, the Adivasis, backward classes, the Muslims, the other religious minorities. He would have offered a certain leadership, but looking at this, he would be really disappointed. And first of all, he would scold all of us. Like, how did this happen? How did you let a right-wing Brahminical government come into power? What went wrong? He would have said that I have worked all my life against such things and you let this happen. Is this how you want to remember me?
3: Despite a life of massive challenge, Ambedkar never lost hope. At a 1942 conference for Dalits, he spoke the following words. My final words of advice to you is educate, agitate, organize. Have faith in yourself. With justice on our side, I do not see how we can lose our battle. The battle to me is a matter of joy. The battle is in the fullest sense spiritual. There is nothing material or social in it. For ours is a battle not for wealth or for power. It is a battle for freedom. It is a battle for reclamation of the human personality.

on Ideas. You've been listening to part two of The Idea of India from contributor Piyali Roy. Thanks to Ramachandra Guha of Kriya University, Anupama Rao of Barnard College at Columbia University, Ananya Vajpayee at New Delhi Center for the Study of Developing Societies, and to Suraj Yengdi, author of Caste Matters and co-editor of The Radical in Ambedkar, Critical Reflections. For links to their work, visit our website at cbc.ca/ideas. Readings by Matthew Lazen Ryder. This episode was produced by Naheed Mustafa. Lisa Ayuso is the web producer for Ideas. Technical production, Danielle Duval. Nikola Lukšić is the senior producer. The executive producer of Ideas is Greg Kelly, and I'm Nala Ayed.

0: across four continents and 13 countries. The world's most elite athletes will compete in intense, high-level events in the Diamond League. Watch Marco Arop, Femke Bol, Julian Alfred, Faith Kipyegon, and Karsten Warholm push their limits across 15 different events. Don't miss Diamond League Track and Field all season long on CBC and CBC Gem.
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4: This is World Report. Good morning, I'm John Northcott. In northern Nepal, people stand near a flooded road after most of their village was destroyed. Their homes and vehicles now buried in mud after a massive glacier collapse and landslide. At least 270 people are dead. Hundreds more, including 24 Canadians, are missing along the Nepal-Tibet border. This man is the deputy director of a local teaching hospital in Nepal.
5: It's really overwhelming, as most of you might be knowing. Almost four districts, they have been cut off from the mainland. All the bridges have been washed away. And because of the high velocity of flooding, it's like a flash flood, so people could not protect themselves. And there are lots of casualties. The exact situation is yet to be known.
4: Rescue efforts in the Himalayan region have been hampered due to the severe flooding and difficult terrain. Police in northern France are securing the area around the Cannes railway station. It's where investigators say a driver deliberately rammed his car into a group of pedestrians late last night. One person is dead, 10 others injured, 7 of them critically. Local officials say the incident was not a terrorist attack. Instead, they believe it was the result of a local street fight that turned violent. The suspect is currently in custody and a police investigation is underway. The United States Trade Representative says it is not clear when negotiations with Canada will resume after collapsing last weekend. In a Canadian exclusive, Jameson Greer also denied that his team added last-minute conditions to the deal, pushing back against Prime Minister Mark Carney's account of why talks fell apart. Catherine Tunney reports.
6: I would say we don't have open channels right now.
7: Hope for a quick resolution dashed. The U.S. Trade Representative Jameson Greer says it's unclear when his country and Canada will return to the negotiating table. A concern as the two countries barrel deeper into a trade war.
6: If there's further retaliation from the Canadian side, you know, we of course, we're not going to just sit down and take that. You know, our view is don't retaliate. But I know that, I know how people are feeling in Canada.
7: Prime Minister Mark Carney has said last minute changes from the U.S. scuttled the deal, calling the proposals unfair. In an exclusive interview with CBC's Rosemary Barton, Greer pushed back.
6: When they came back, they had some additional views, they had some additional requests, they had some additional things that were too much for the United States.
7: Trump's trade official told CBC Canadian negotiators had concerns about the deal's implementation. He also disputed Carney's account that the terms would have encroached on Canada's ability to pursue trade agreements with other countries, or would have undermined French language protections. Neither government has released the text of the draft agreement. Catherine Tunney, CBC News, Washington.
4: While those trade talks remain stalled, Canadian distillers are warning that new U.S. tariffs are too steep to absorb. The 50% tax on Canadian alcohol threatens to shut down access to their largest export market and put thousands of jobs at risk. Peter Cowan reports.
8: Vodka is poured into bottles shaped like skulls on an assembly line in St. John's. Crystal Head Vodka is distilled and bottled in Canada, but the U.S. is its biggest market. Managing partner Jonathan Hemme says new U.S. tariffs put almost half of his sales at risk.
9: When they're hitting like 50%, it basically puts you out of business in that market. It's just too much to absorb, especially for a small company like us.
8: The company is part owned by Canadian actor Dan Aykroyd. Hemme says if this drags on, the price will have to go up a lot.
9: We'd be on the shelf, but I don't think we'd be doing any meaningful business, even if we cut our profits to zero.
8: A 50% tax on Canadian alcohol was one of the many new tariffs introduced by the United States on Saturday when it couldn't reach a trade deal with Canada. Spirits Canada, which represents distillers, says about half of all liquor produced in Canada is drunk by Americans. These tariffs put thousands of jobs at risk.
10: A 50% tax would pretty much take us out of the game.
8: For Steve Ciccolini at Iceberg Vodka, it's the same problem. He says the U.S. market loves the taste of a liquor made with real melted iceberg water, but not at any price.
10: There's nobody in the chain that's going to eat that 50%. We're not going to eat it. The importer's not going to eat it. The wholesaler's not going to eat it. And the consumer's not going to eat it.
8: Both vodka companies say sales at home went up after many provinces removed American booze from store shelves. But what they really want is a deal that would end the punishing tariffs. Peter Cowan, CBC News, St. John's.
4: Quebec's premier is set to trigger a provincial election today. Christine Fréchette will visit the lieutenant governor later this morning in a meeting that is expected to launch a 39-day-long campaign. And as Quebecers prepare to head to the polls on October 5th, it's clear the economy and U.S. trade and the trade war will take center stage. CBC's Cathy Sene explains.
11: Christine Fréchette. Puis l'équipe de la CAQ sont les meilleurs.
12: Christine Fréchette and the CEQ are the best to protect Quebec's economy, says former Premier François Legault, even though his successor has tried to distance herself, even rebranding the party as Team Christine Fréchette. Legault resigned in January because he knew under his leadership the party would lose the upcoming election. Still, he stood side by side with Fréchette to announce the party's new candidate for the riding of L'Assomption, the seat he currently holds. For polling analyst Philippe J. Fournier, it's not ideal.
13: I'm surprised that the candidate would want necessarily to be photographed with Monsieur Legault. Perhaps they have done local polling that showed that it would be a good idea, but I haven't seen those numbers.
12: Fréchette believes this election campaign is about the trade war with the U.S.
14: I've been tested. I've worked into economic sectors for years. I've been Minister of Immigration, Minister of Economy, of Energy, and now Premier.
12: For the Quebec Conservative Party leader Éric Duhaime, it's about change.
15: Well, we hope that this election will be about the Quebec model, the bureaucratic model of Quebec. We have four political parties that are essentially defending the status quo.
12: This year, the Parti Québécois has a much stronger organization than in the previous election. The PQ has been leading in the polls since 2023, and it promises a third referendum on Quebec independence, something polls show a majority of Quebecers are not interested in at this time. Cathy Sene, CBC News, Quebec City.
4: They're the unassuming sensory toys taking the world by storm. But so-called squishies or squishy dumplings, popular with children and young adults, have health and safety authorities on alert. Chemical and burn risks are now seeing some countries take action. Though, as Talia Sarve explains, Canada is yet to follow.
16: 3, 2, 1.
17: Squeals of surprise as soft, palm-sized toys are being filmed, unboxed, squeezed, then shared online. This is Squishy Mania. But high demand for the brand name products has prompted an influx of cheaper and potentially hazardous fakes to hit the market.
18: It's cheap for a reason.
17: University of Toronto professor and chemist Miriam Diamond says it has amplified the risk of the unknown, with toy manufacturers not obligated to disclose ingredients.
18: There could be chemicals there that are fairly benign, but there could also be chemicals that are of concern.
17: Australia and the US are cracking down their borders to seize counterfeit toys amid growing safety concerns. Among them, cases of skin burns when the toy overheats and explodes. A UK study also found unsafe levels of toxic carcinogen benzene in some. But Product Safety Group Consumer Reports says it's not just about counterfeits.
19: We're actually seeing incidents of products that are happening that are purchased directly from retail.
17: Health Canada is reviewing more than 30 reports from the last 4 months regarding harsh odours, skin irritation and headaches from various squishies. But the federal body says it has not confirmed there is specific risk. Amazon Canada has removed some off-brand dumpling-shaped versions. For now, experts advise to keep the toys away from hot areas and surfaces and inspect them regularly, monitoring for leaks. Talia Saab, CBC News, Toronto.
4: And finally, pioneering polka dot loving Japanese artist Yayoi Kusama has died. Her paintings, installations, and sculptures have been drawing crowds around the world for decades. In 2023, Kusama launched a collaboration with luxury brand Louis Vuitton. This woman traveled to the Champs-Élysées for the big event.
20: Louis Vuitton has this love for her and her artistic. I think it makes it fun and unique, and it revives the brand, the old brand. It attracts a younger demographic. And the Japanese love Louis Vuitton anyway.
4: Kusama was known for her bold, colorful work, which often featured polka dots. Her studio says she died on August 14th at a hospital in Tokyo. Yayoi Kusama was 97 years old. And that is the latest national and international news from World Report. I'm John Northcott. This is CBC News.
21: 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Hi, I'm Jamie Poisson. Last week, when everyone was watching and wondering what could be in this supposed trade deal between Canada and the US, there were a few things that caught the eye of those of us who care a lot about big tech. One was the US Trade Representative's comments that Canada and the US had reached digital trade alignment, whatever that meant. Another was reporting that publishers should be prepared for the axing of the Online News Act. And then, after negotiations fell apart, it became clear that one of the sticking points was American objections to streaming rules that would require platforms like Netflix to surface Canadian content, including French language content, in Canada.
22: We were not prepared to accept any compromise on our sovereignty, protection of the French language, and our culture.
21: Today, was the U.S. really putting up a fight about French TV shows? Or was this really about what big tech wants from Canada? Vas Bednar has spent years studying how American tech companies shape Canadian policy. She is the managing director of the Canadian Shield Institute, and she joins me now. Vas, great to have you on. As always, thank you for making the time.
23: Thanks for having me.
21: So let's start with this spat over these streaming laws that seem to be one of the last minute additions from the Trump administration that derailed these talks. Mark Carney said Canada wouldn't compromise on protecting the French language, but the reporting that's come out this week seems to suggest this wasn't necessarily about language or culture head on, but more about an attempt to remove regulations tech companies simply do not want to follow. And I just talk to me a little bit more about what you think this fight was about.
23: I think the fight's about our sovereignty. I think our fight's about the ability to regulate that digital economy in the way that reflects our values. And that's what makes French language, cultural content that's Canadian writ large, kind of zeitgeisty in that way. It's almost, less about what the policy is itself and a little bit more about just our ability to govern the economy that we have.
21: You know, leading up to the talks falling apart, We did see some reporting in the Toronto Star from Justin Ling that Ottawa was getting ready to kill the Online News Act, which requires large platforms to compensate news publishers for sharing their content. This was also something big tech didn't like. People might also remember that during negotiations last year, Mark Carney axed the digital services tax as a concession to Trump. Like, given that the Canadian government seemed willing to concede on other digital policies, why do you think these rules around streaming seem to be a red line for them on Friday?
23: Well, I think the U.S. is reframing accountability in the digital world as discrimination against American companies. It felt, you know, reporting that I saw in commentary, there was a sense of surprise towards the end of last week around, you know, even Justin's reporting with the Online News Act. But again, this was very clearly telegraphed, literally published by the U.S., foreshadowed as a quote unquote foreign trade barrier. And if you take a look at that report, and you know I have, you know it stresses me out, it gets a little bit gnarly. The report also flagged that Shared Services Canada, so part of the federal government, published a request for information, right, a bid, seeking feedback on a proposal for the government's purchase of cloud services that would require that all data be processed, transmitted, and stored exclusively in Canada. Okay, so this isn't Canada saying we're outlawing the hyperscalers, you know, Amazon Web Services cannot be here providing cloud services. This is a new policy framework for storing government data that we're signaling we want to start doing a more effective job with. And it is being kind of shot down or flagged as we don't like what you're doing. Mm-hmm. We don't think you should do that.
21: Right, right. And just coming back squarely to the streaming stuff, you know, Canada,
23: yeah.
21: I guess my point is Canada did seem willing to concede on these other things, potentially the Online News Act, certainly the Digital Service Tax. Why do you think that the streaming issue became a red line for Carney? Was it an accumulation of demands from the U.S. on big tech regulation, or was it because cultural and Quebec language rights is a kind of domestic political third rail?
23: Ooh, third rail. I mean, look, we have these cultural content provisions because of sovereignty fights in the past, because we were concerned about foreign dominance of our airways and our loss or potential lack of ability to hold on to subsets of our culture and our stories. So the idea that it would be up for grabs, you know, in this digital context, in this trade war, is frankly preposterous. I think the other element, you know, as to why hypothetically would our federal government be willing to cede more ground on digital or on technology regulation? Well, probably because all of this net new digital policy is a product of CUSMA 1.0, which sucks for the digital economy. We agreed, oh, we're not going to audit algorithms, that can stay a black box, you know, we'll never mandate data residency, you know, source code stays yours. We basically enshrined their Section 230, which is you can't hold platforms accountable for what's on them. And that all sort of answers the question, well, why do we have these laws that just feel like they ask big tech firms very nicely to comply? Because that's kind of all we can do outside of the courts or outside of the safety lens that you're seeing brought forward with the newer version of the Online Harms Act.

0: You just mentioned how Kuzma 1.0 sucked.
1: That's the official policy term, sucked.
0: Tell me more about why you think what happened in 2018 was a mistake and why it has hamstringed our ability to regulate American tech companies here in Canada.
1: Well, it's kind of the downward trend of tech optimism when that agreement was being signed. So some people and constituencies were starting to raise concerns about those digital elements, but it wasn't as popular or as populist at the time. The other fundamental issue with digital concerns is that they lack the economic geography that other more familiar issues have naturally tended towards, right? So in terms of core constituencies that are political, digital doesn't really have that. And CUSMA, whatever that older version was or the current working version, it basically treats data, cloud infrastructure, software and platforms as things that should move totally freely across borders. And also doesn't take the lens that they are strategic infrastructure over which a place like Canada might legitimately want more control. So we cannot say that as a condition of doing business, a U.S. company would need to locate or use, you know, have a data center here, keep data here. Our data and information is also subject to additional laws in the U.S. that can mean our information can be handed over to a government authority quite quickly. And again, on source code and algorithms, we can't require a U.S. firm to hand over that source code. So when we're trying to understand things like hallucinations and influence and depression and even suicide and murder that we've seen kind of facilitated through conversations with chatbots, we are already constrained. We cannot say, explain this in greater detail to us, or kind of let us look under that, for lack of a better phrase.
0: Right. We can't say that to OpenAI, is what you're saying.
1: No, I mean, we can ask very nicely the Canadian way, or we can, again, potentially through court cases. We are seeing really interesting court cases, primarily in the U.S., around sort of social media accountability.
2: Meta has reached a settlement in a landmark social media trial. 29 states accused the social media giant of designing its apps to get children addicted and misleading users about their safety.
3: Meta denies the allegations, but as part of the agreement, the social media giant says it will put in place a number of protections for teens, including a two-hour daily time limit on its apps, which will be disabled overnight. Notifications will be.
1: And that's sort of why I'm pointing to the courts have been kind of a better tool. But not a lot of us were paying attention at this time. The platform, that platform liability question wasn't as big a question. And when you think about, I mean, even using that word big feels kind of funny, because in the years since CUSMA, like, large technology firms have only become not only significantly larger and more powerful, but the quality of those experiences that we're having has also really gone down and become a source of anger and frustration, which I think elevates expectations of, hey, are we holding this accountable? Like, what happens when you get the wrong information kind of all the time from a search engine or something like that? The mood and the attitude has changed towards technology firms. But again, big tech probably got most of what they wanted in that original deal. And now we're in a universe where, you know, they're pushing for more ground and mm-hmm. pushing us for us to, again, give up on policy initiatives, which means that our ability to exercise that sovereignty is being treated as something that should just be traded away.
0: You have written about big tech's CUSMA wish list this time around. A number of tech lobbying firms have made public submissions to U.S. trade officials. So this isn't like a hypothetical conversation. No. Just tell me more about what is on that list and what it is that, you know, they're trying to get from Canada.
1: Yes. I mean, I love to use information that's hiding in plain sight. And it is worth reminding these desires, it's not speculative, right? Our digital sovereignty has been flagged as a trade irritant. And when I look at these groups, and some of them are Canadian, but big tech firms are part of their representation. So we included in that analysis. We see that defensive posturing, right? Protect cross-border data flows, continue to prohibit data localization requirements, strengthen the existing protections against disclosure of source code and AI model weights, right? Continue to block us from understanding these systems that control the information that we see, how we communicate with each other. The U.S. does not like our, also a new policy, our Buy Canadian policy, our efforts to procure more often from capital C Canadian firms, and, you know, pushing back against Canadian cultural news and streaming policy, kind of exactly what we've seen this summer.
0: Right, right. Fair for me to say it's largely a lot of the same stuff we gave up the first time around.
1: Well, we gave up our ability to kind of comprehensively or more effectively regulate the digital economy, which I'm often using as being synonymous with big tech. You know, when Trump was sworn in and he was at the height of his popularity, all of the large American tech firm CEOs were in that photo opportunity with him. Now, his popularity is different, but that doesn't mean that the U.S. administration is not aligned with some of the, frankly, largest companies in the entire world.
0: Mm-hmm. You know, we interviewed former conservative leader Aaron O'Toole a few days ago, who is now a member of Carney's Advisory Committee on Canada-U.S. Economic Relations. And I actually just want to play you a clip where he talks about what he thinks the U.S. wants.
4: Where the Americans appear to be now is also trying to dictate everything about the new economy, the digital economy. They want us to be subservient on regulation with respect to AI or to cloud computing. The Europeans are going a different way, and the Americans don't want us to follow a more balanced and independent regulatory structure.
0: Would you tend to agree with Mr. O'Toole there? And if so, tell me more about how you think the U.S. is trying to get us to be subservient to their tech agenda.
1: I mean, I completely agree with Mr. O'Toole there. I would smash the like and subscribe button to that quote. I mean, what he's basically saying is what we're conversing about, how the United States is increasingly treating other countries' attempts to exercise their jurisdiction over the new economy as an impediment to U.S. commerce even occurring, right? Trying to shut down those accountability conversations. I think that, again, the benefits, secret benefits of the new economy, the intangible economy, we may be online almost all day. We're using devices. We're subscribing to certain cloud services. We're, you know, renting Microsoft Office for our small business in perpetuity. In a lot of ways, the U.S. is already our digital landlord, but it's less visible. It's less visceral than the conversations we're having about automobiles, about something as divisive as supply management, about even something as tangible and, you know, strong as steel. And then it's very convenient for these firms that the digital economy is just not top of mind, when really it is the economy. It's where some of the largest economic value is created and perpetuated.
0: And I mean, just related to that, the U.S. released our national security strategy last fall, which outlines pretty explicitly how the Trump administration sees technology not just as an economic asset, right, but as a way to exert geopolitical influence and control. Just say more about that for me.
1: Well, I think, again, as they keep saying this and signaling these sorts of things, it is in Canada's best interest to start believing them, right? You know, even something like pushing up that NATO spending commitment that Canada has now said we will get close to or at that 5% mark of GDP, that is a policy push that fundamentally ends up benefiting American firms. Because when we want dollars to flow to, as the policy says, the defense industrial strategy, Canadian-controlled companies, Palantir Canada, a wholly owned foreign subsidiary registered here, will show up as a domestic firm. And we will count that money is flowing to a quote-unquote Canadian firm. Like, let's get real. It's going to an American firm, right? This is their interest. Increasingly, their kind of naked geopolitical ambition is a kind of monopolization and dominance over others.
0: Yeah. And I mean, you've written that Canada remains almost entirely under the thumb of American big tech. And just, is this kind of what you're talking about there?
1: Yes, absolutely. I mean, I sometimes feel like I'm going a little bit crazy. Like when I hear our prime minister talk about reducing our dependency on the US when it comes to oil or energy, but not extending that conversation to technology, I have a big question mark. Now, you have to imagine that anything Canada were to do to continue to diversify away from big tech, right, could be met with retaliation. But isn't that kind of why it's so worth it in the first place? Like other governments are doing things. This is, again, some examples from the EU that I find really compelling, really simple. They're moving off Microsoft just for government services. They're building proprietary privacy-preserving systems. Like, wow, that seems kind of good. Are we writing briefing notes on our trade negotiations on Microsoft Word and sending them around on Microsoft? On Amazon Cloud? Like, does that make sense to anyone? No, it shouldn't. But it's what's normal. It's what's familiar. It's what works. And we tend to treat a lot of these technological things as just inevitability. Why fight it? You know, oh, it's so big, or, you know, it works really well. It's what we're used to. Better and different is possible. It's not just the price. It's also our security and our resiliency. So again, I do think it's the next step. It feels like it's hiding in plain sight. It's kind of everywhere and nowhere at the same time too.
0: That was part of my conversation with Vass Bednar, the managing director of the Canadian Shield Institute. If you want to listen to the full episode, you can find Front Burner wherever you get your podcasts or on YouTube. I'm Jamie Poisson. Thank you so much for listening.

0: This is CBC News. Good morning, it's 5:30. I'm Rowan Kennedy with your CBC News from Montreal. Premier Christine Fréchette is planning to visit Lieutenant Governor's office later this morning, triggering a 39-day election campaign in Quebec. Quebecers will head to the polls in October, but all five political parties have been in election mode for some time now. Cathy Sinet reports.
1: Fréchette.
2: Christine Fréchette and the CEQ are the best to protect Quebec's economy, says former Premier François Legault, even though his successor has tried to distance herself. Legault resigned in January because he knew under his leadership the party would lose the upcoming election. Fréchette believes this election campaign is about the trade war with the U.S.
3: I've been tested. I've worked into economic sectors for years. I've been Minister of Immigration, Minister of Economy, of Energy, and now Premier.
2: For the Quebec Conservative Party leader Éric Duhaime, it's about change.
4: We hope that this election will be about the bureaucratic model of Quebec.
2: Le Parti Québécois has been leading in the polls since 2023, and it promises a third referendum on Quebec independence, something polls show a majority of Quebecers are not interested in at this time. Cathy Sinet, CBC News, Quebec City.
0: Many students across Quebec are returning to school today, but not at LaSalle College in Montreal. The private subsidized college filed for creditor protection earlier this week and announced classes were suspended. It owes the province $48 million, most of that in fines for exceeding quotas for the number of students enrolled in its English language programs. Vitoria Garcia Pinheiro is a fashion marketing student from Brazil.
5: It's my future in Quebec that is in jeopardy right now, so I'm trying not to think about it. I'm going day to day, but I'm very scared, honestly.
0: The college says it's now complying with the law and is asking the province to be flexible about the funds. The provincial higher education minister declined to comment on the case. In a Canadian exclusive, U.S. Trade Representative Jamieson Greer tells CBC News he disputes Canada's assertion that his team added last-minute conditions to the failed trade deal. Greer says it's not clear when negotiations with Canada will pick up after they collapsed last weekend. Catherine Tunney reports.
6: I would say we don't have open channels right now.
7: Hope for a quick resolution dashed. The U.S. Trade Representative Jamieson Greer says it's unclear when his country and Canada will return to the negotiating table.
6: If there's further retaliation from the Canadian side, you know, we, of course, we're not going to just sit down and take that.
7: Prime Minister Mark Carney has said last-minute changes from the U.S. scuttled the deal, calling the proposals unfair. In an exclusive interview with CBC's Rosemary Barton, Greer pushed back.
6: They had some additional views, they had some additional requests, they had some additional things that were too much for the United States.
7: Trump's trade official told CBC Canadian negotiators had concerns about the deal's implementation. He also disputed Carney's account that the terms would have encroached on Canada's ability to pursue trade agreements with other countries or would have undermined French language protections. Neither government has released the text of the draft agreement. Catherine Tunney, CBC News, Washington.
0: Meanwhile, new tariff threat to deepen Canadian alcohol. New tariffs threaten to keep Canadian alcohol out of the U.S. and distillers are warning the tax is too steep to absorb. Peter Cowan has that side of the story.
8: Vodka is poured into bottles shaped like skulls on an assembly line in St. John's. Crystal Head Vodka is distilled and bottled in Canada, but the U.S. is its biggest market. Managing partner Jonathan Hemme says new U.S. tariffs put almost half of his sales at risk.
9: When they're hitting like 50%, it basically puts you out of business in that market.
8: A 50% tax on Canadian alcohol was one of the many new tariffs introduced by the United States on Saturday when it couldn't reach a trade deal with Canada. Spirits Canada, which represents distillers, says about half of all liquor produced in Canada is drunk by Americans. These tariffs put thousands of jobs at risk.
10: A 50% tax would pretty much take us out of the game.
8: For Steve Ciccolini at Iceberg Vodka, it's the same problem. He says the U.S. market loves the taste of a liquor made with real melted iceberg water, but not at any price. Both vodka companies say sales at home went up after many provinces removed American booze from store shelves, but what they really want is a deal that would end the punishing tariffs. Peter Cowan, CBC News, St. John's.
0: And now in Nepal. A Nepal military helicopter aids in the rescue of a survivor from a flood-affected zone. Search and rescue efforts continuing today following catastrophic flooding that washed away homes and hundreds of people on the Nepal-Tibet border early Wednesday morning. An estimated 1,300 people are confirmed missing, with 800 deemed foreigners. 24 Canadians are among the missing. In France, a car drove into a crowd of people last night, killing one person, injuring 10 others. The incident occurred near Normandy. Police say a man rammed his car into the crowd near a train station after a fight in the area. Injuries vary from serious to slightly hurt, and the driver fled but was later arrested. Authorities investigating those circumstances. And a former Marineland beluga whale has died in Chicago's Shedd Aquarium. The facility did not give a cause of death, a spokesperson only saying the animal had been dehydrated and was eating less. 23-year-old female was one of 8 whales recently shipped to Chicago from Marineland in Ontario. And finally, they're unassuming sensory toys taking the world by a storm, but the so-called squishies, or squishy dumplings, popular with children and young adults, have health and safety authorities on alert. Talia Sarf explains.
1: 3, 2, 1.
11: Squeals of surprise. Soft, palm-sized toys are being filmed, unboxed, squeezed, then shared online. This is Squishy Mania. But high demand for the brand name products has prompted an influx of cheaper and potentially hazardous fakes to hit the market. A UK study also found unsafe levels of toxic carcinogen benzene in some. But product safety group Consumer Reports says it's not just about counterfeits.
12: We're actually seeing incidents of products that are purchased directly from retail.
11: Health Canada is reviewing more than 30 reports from the last 4 months regarding harsh odours, skin irritation and headaches from various squishies. But the federal body says it has not confirmed there is specific risk. Amazon Canada has removed some off-brand dumpling-shaped versions. Talia Sarf, CBC News, Toronto.
0: And that was your CBC News.
13: Thank you, Rowan Kennedy from the CBC Montreal Newsroom. Good morning. I'm Sean Henry. This is Daybreak on CBC Radio 1, the CBC News app. CBC Listen, it is Thursday, August 27th. It's nice out there. 19 degrees, cloudy skies, 15 and partly cloudy in Quebec City. Sherbrooke, I forgot to take the temperature for Sherbrooke, but it's probably nice and warm out there. The headline today, though, increasing cloudiness for several parts of our coverage area. There's showers and the risk of a thunderstorm, so just be aware. Aware of that, we've got Rowan Kennedy here, we've got Lita Poulsen, we've got Jay Turnbull, and we've got John Northcott with us this morning. John, good morning. It's been a while.
14: It has been a while, Sean. I know you had some time off, I had some time off, and in between all that, we were like two ships passing in the night.
13: So and here we are again.
14: And everybody else, yes, back at it again. The sure sign that summer's coming to an end.
13: Yeah, I know. What's happening on World Report this morning?
14: Well, a lot going on, especially when it comes to the situation in Nepal that we're keeping a close eye on. Yeah. 24 Canadians still missing there. And sadly, the death toll continues to rise. The latest now is 270 plus under very difficult search conditions, because the same floods that created the situation is now hampering any kind of search or rescue effort. So we'll have the latest on that. Also, the latest when it comes to the trade talks, Jameson Greer, the American negotiator. There is a sort of, it's the Canadian exclusive in the interview done with CBC. However, still a lot of questions around who said what, when, and how that contributed to the breakdown of those talks late last week. So we'll have that. And separate but not unrelated, we talk about the liquor tariffs. Of course, the Americans are tariffing our alcohol going across the border. And we'll check in with the Crystal Skull Vodka people. Of course, Dan Aykroyd owning a portion of that company. And they're one of their executives saying, look, you know, our margins are not that great. And if you put 50% tax on that or tariff on that, then there goes our profit margins. We'll have that for you as well.
13: Okay. Thank you.
14: Thanks, guys. Cheers.
13: John Northcott hosting World Report this morning. That's coming up in about 20 minutes. Lita, let's head to you and the morning commute. How are things looking?
15: You know what? It's boring. And
13: boring is good.
15: It's good. So, yes.
13: But we do need a little action for Lita this morning. Otherwise, you know,
15: Well, there's
13: why are you here?
15: Well, there's a legal action. I mean, there will be.
16: It's early, bring us good news, Sean.
15: Yeah.
16: The good news fairy.
15: I think maybe sunglasses if you're heading around the Gaspé Coast and it's just gorgeous this morning. Some foggy patches north shore of Quebec City. As far as Montreal goes, it's busy on the Metropolitan. Mm-hmm. So, and that is such a standard slowdown, and we're back to actually regular traffic jams on the Metropolitan. It's been like that since the start, since Monday. So I anticipate that we will have issues this morning along the Met in different areas. And of course, the reminder is the big closures coming this weekend.
16: Closures. Closures. Plural.
15: Yes. So Champlain Bridge inbound. Just put that in the back here. Because you know what? Some people wake up on Saturday morning. They forget completely. They go into, that weekend mode, which is I'll just go out there and get all my chores done in a regular pace. It's not going to be regular.
16: Also important, if you are one of the people who is headed to the Roses game on Saturday, and if you happen to drive and you live in the South Shore, you got to keep that in mind because you're going to be stuck in.
15: Park at a REM station.
16: Yeah, and then ride over.
15: You know, hop on the REM. Have someone give you a lift to the REM. Mm-hmm. A lot of people are going to be using that this weekend. So again, you can expect it to be quite crowded on the REM from Brossard into the city. But now everything's working well. And it's calm and pretty out there.
16: Yes, it is. All right. Jay.
17: Yes. Speaking of Roses, we'll hear from one of the Roses players this morning. Plus, we'll hear from a couple of flag football players, some world champion flag football players will be in the studio here around 7:50. A lot of soccer today, actually, on the docket, and some baseball, of course, maybe a bit of tennis as well, because the U.S. Open with the mixed doubles champions, and we're getting set for singles coming up here pretty soon.
16: Right. Well, speaking of sports, I guess you can call politics a sport, right?
15: yes.
16: How many campaign signs have you seen up this morning?
17: Zero. I didn't see any. I didn't see any on the way in, but I mean, there's... Okay. I drove along the 116, not a lot of campaign signs there.
16: Exactly. Quite a few. Yesterday, I saw them putting them up for the different parties, and I chatted with some of the volunteers, and they smiles on their faces, excited. So it is that time. And, you know, I saw some campaign posters in Mercier Schlager-Maisonneuve, where I live, in the Sherbrooke riding. We saw some posts there, Taillon in Longueuil, just to name a few. But you're waking up this morning, you're heading out the door, you are going to see quite a few campaign signs, because today is the day. And Premier Christine Fréchette will have one more cabinet meeting. Then she's off to see the lieutenant governor, who will dissolve the provincial legislature. And they're off. Five parties campaigning for your vote on October 5th or before, if you head to advance polls. We have reporters following the parties. Two will join us this morning. Sharon Yonan-Reynolds will be with the Parti Québécois for the campaign, and Mélissa François with the Quebec Liberal Party. And Douglas Galvin and I, will be on the FAST channel later today to kick off the campaign, and we'll see what Premier Christine Fréchette says. And then once the campaign starts, we'll be referring to her as the leader of the CAQ more often. And depending on what the situation is, of course, if when it's campaign mode, it'll be the leader of the CAQ. But of course, when if she's responding to something that's related to the government, will be Premier Christine Fréchette. So we'll be making those distinctions and try to be as clear as possible as the campaign goes. And of course, we've got the other party leaders as well, who will be speaking to throughout the campaign, and we'll be speaking to the candidates as well. We'll be talking about the issues. We're going to give you the rundown of our coverage here on Daybreak as the days go on. We're going to have columnists as well. It's going to be quite a busy campaign. And of course, we want to hear from you, 514-566-9066. We are going to do Voters' Voice again for this campaign. It'll be Chloe Rinaldi and I next week in Vaudreuil. So join us for that. And if you live out there and you see us, say hello or come talk to us and let us know what's on your mind this campaign. In non-election news, we'll talk about Meta on Daybreak, the settlement, and what this means for how your children engage with Facebook and Instagram. And you can join us for that conversation after the 6:30 news. And in non-election conversations on Quebec AM, a growing number of provinces doing away with time changers, or at least they're considering it. We'll find out why the trend is a headache for some religious groups. So that is coming up on Quebec AM. It is 5:44, sitting at 18 degrees in Montreal. It's 14 in Quebec City, 13 degrees in Sherbrooke. It is 11 degrees in Mont-Tremblant, 10 degrees in Gaspé. All right, let's talk numbers, number of candidates for the election campaign. So far, 48% of candidates are women. But once they're elected, how many stay in politics? Well, a new essay looks into that question. It's called L'exode politique des femmes, pourquoi quitte-t-elle l'Assemblée nationale? The essay's author is Alexandre Dumas, and he spoke with Let's Go's guest host, Sudha Krishnan. She first asked him what prompted this project.
18: In 2022, out of 35 members who chose not to run for another term, 22 were women, while there are still less women than men in the parliament. Moreover, usually there is only one or two members who choose not to run again after only one term. In 2022, there were 11, and 10 were women. So 10 out of 11. So we wonder, what can we do to retain women in parliament?
19: So my understanding, to get a sense of that conversation, you spoke to 21 former elected women for this study and from all political parties, my understanding, from Marie Malavoie, Christine Saint-Pierre, my understanding, a large cohort of women. What was the most common reason they shared when they decided to not run for re-election?
18: Well, a lot simply felt useless. They didn't know exactly what to expect from politics, but they expected to be able to work, to think for themselves, to speak for themselves. But then they come into parliament and they realize that they're not expected to think. They're asked to fill a seat so that the meeting has a quorum. They're asked to ask questions that were prepared for them. They're asked to vote bills that they're not expected to read. If anyone could do that. So they wonder, why should they be there? So that's why many of them decided to quit politics.
19: You spoke with former CEQ MNA turned conservative Claire Sanson, who compared the experience of being an elected woman as being part of an office plant. What are some specific examples of cases where women in office were underutilized?
18: Yeah, well, Claire Sanson is a good example because she was there really to work and she would study bills to ask questions, her own questions. But then she would be told, no, you don't do that. We have your question. This is what you're going to ask. And she was told to not speak to journalists because they didn't like the answer she gave them. So that's an example, but there are many others, like Professor Claire Isabelle, who is a professor in education sciences in the University of Ottawa. So she has a lot of experience, a lot of knowledge in education, but when she gets elected, then they ask her to work on the Finances Commission, for which she has absolutely no qualification. So this makes us wonder, do we need qualified members, or would just anyone could do the same job?
19: I'm just wondering how elected men, the experience of elected men, because I'm just trying to be fair here. You know, you could have these ideals of wanting to get into politics. You know, you talk to your constituents and you feel you want to make a difference. And then once you get elected, you know, you may be asked to toe the party.

0: in Quebec to get women to run for them. And women are told that they're needed. They need their skills, their knowledge, their expertise, which is why women don't accept being used as seat fillers, or it's harder than for men.
1: Talk to me about your shared findings with elected officials in terms of the reactions. What did you get? What kind of reactions did you get across the board?
0: Well, a lot of women are very satisfied about their experience in politics. I'm not saying that all women hated being members, but the ones who enjoyed being politicians, that feel that they were, they had a good career, that they were useful, are the ones that were ministers, or that they had an important role in the opposition. So they are the ones who feel their knowledge, their skills were useful. The ones who left and who think that their career was useless were those who were used as backbenchers, for example.
1: I'm just wondering, in your sense, what do you think is lost when these women leave politics?
0: Experience matters in politics. A member who's been in office for 12 years, for 20 years, can do a lot more than a member who's just been elected for the first time. The groundbreaking laws, the ones that really brought change for women, were adopted thanks to women who had a long career. In Quebec, for example, we remember Pauline Marois, who created the public child care centers, Louise Arel, who enacted pay equity for women. Well, they did so after being in office for more than 15 years, because when members are there for a long time, well, they know how it works, they have allies, they have a lot of more resources to work. So this is why it matters that women, just like men, are retained in politics.
1: But what would you say about the climate now before the years with Pauline Marois? Because now we have, we have reported on this, not just with women, but also with men considering leaving politics because of online harassment. And we have heard more from women leaving politics and the work-life balance. The time of Louise Arel and Pauline Marois, they have done a lot for women in politics and paved the way in so many ways. It's a very different climate right now.
0: Yes, of course, because there are the members, the politicians, are under scrutiny a lot more than they were 20 years before. There is a lot of harassment online. There is a good thing about members in National Assembly, in Parliament, is that they have employees that they can use to manage social networks and online harassment, which women who are in politics, municipal, well, they don't have these resources. There were a lot of women who were elected in Quebec in 2022, and we can be proud of that, but we can take it for granted. In the last general elections in Quebec, there was one party leader who said he could create an all-male cabinet if he judged that the most competent members were all men. So the woman's situation in politics may be good today, but we never know if we'll take a step backward.
1: What about women of color in politics? I mean, we are talking about provincial politics here, but, we can talk about Dominique Anglade, although, I mean, she left the party after a historic loss by the Liberals in 2022. But what about women of color?
0: It's a lot more difficult. Women are subject to online harassment more than women. And of course,
1: more than men.
0: Women of color. Yes. And of course, women of color are even more subject than white women. So there's not a lot of women of color right now in Quebec politics. But yes, of course, there's a lot of insults that they would get. I spoke to Rita DeSantis, who left in 2018. And of course, she will be told to go back into her country.
1: Okay, so it's not just about having them in political office, but ensuring that they have the tools and the support and the climate they have to succeed. One final question: with an election call coming, what will you be watching

0: for, to understand, to get a better gauge of how this is playing out in the upcoming provincial election?
1: We need leaders who actually want to change, because in the end, the leader, the prime minister, the party leaders are the one who have all the tools, all the resources for enacting change. So it's a good thing that there are more and more women in politics. But if the leader are all men and they are surrounded by men, well, change will never come.
2: That was historian Alexandre Dumas. He's behind the study, The Exodus of Women from Politics. It's 5:54. Montreal R&B artist Samaya releasing a new album this week. From that album, here's a song, Mary.

0: That is Montreal artist Samaya with Mary.
1: It is 5:58. We're sitting at 19 degrees, cloudy skies in Montreal. It's 15 and partly cloudy in Quebec City, 13 partly cloudy in Sherbrooke. It's 10 degrees right now in Gaspé, 11 degrees right now in Mont-Tremblant. Lita Poulsen is here with the morning commute.
2: Beautiful look around everywhere from Gaspé right through to Gatineau. It's beautiful this morning. Nice ride if you're heading into the Montreal area on the 15, 13, but the metropolitan very busy already in certain areas around Pinneuf. And then from Laurentian, it's slow right through the Decarie interchange.

0: 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I'm Sean Henry. 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
2: 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She'll tell you what she's learned about hope after loss. I'll take your
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3: This is World Report. Good morning, I'm John Northcott. The death toll in Nepal continues to rise. Nepali police say at least 270 people are dead after torrential flooding along the country's border with Tibet. Rescue workers are desperately racing to find survivors. Entire villages have been wiped away, and rescue efforts in the Himalayan region are being made all that more difficult due to the terrain. Among the hundreds of people missing are 25 Canadians. The CBC's Willie Lowry has the latest from London.
4: A woman sits in the bucket of a backhoe, mud caked to her face. Two rescue workers hold her hand as a powerful machine fights through thick cement-like mud. Emergency crews are in a race against time and battling geography as they attempt to find hundreds of missing people in Nepal and Tibet. Dhananjay Rejmi is a Nepali MP.
5: Looking at the flood on the villages and all the settlements, I'm really terrified that this is one of the biggest devastation that had ever happened in Nepal.
4: Among the missing are hundreds of foreign nationals, many on hiking trips in the remote region, including 25 Canadians. The flood destroyed entire villages, wiped away much of the area's infrastructure, making the already remote area even more inaccessible. Bishalnath Upreti is the president of the Nepal Center for Disaster Management.
6: Now, the biggest problem I see from today onwards is how do we bring their relief materials there? So it's such a huge population and so scattered. So not a lot of people can go there for relief work distribution and all that.
4: Scientists believe the flood was likely caused by a huge chunk of glacial ice breaking off, leading to a massive slide of ice, mud, and rock that ripped through the area's rivers, communities, and infrastructure. Willie Lowry, CBC News, London.
3: Police in northern France are securing the area around the Caen railway station. It's where investigators say a driver deliberately rammed his car into a group of pedestrians late last night. One person is dead, 10 others injured, 7 of them critically. Local officials say the incident was not a terrorist attack. Instead, they believe it was the result of a local street fight that turned violent. The suspect is currently in custody and a police investigation is underway. The United States Trade Representative says it is not clear when negotiations with Canada will resume after collapsing last weekend. In a Canadian exclusive, Jameson Greer also denied that his team added last-minute conditions to the deal, pushing back against Prime Minister Mark Carney's account of why talks fell apart. Catherine Cuttunny reports.
7: I would say we don't have open channels right now.
8: Hope for a quick resolution dashed. The U.S. Trade Representative Jameson Greer says it's unclear when his country and Canada will return to the negotiating table. A concern as the two countries barrel deeper into a trade war.
7: If there's further retaliation from the Canadian side, you know, we of course, we're not going to just sit down and take that. You know, our view is don't retaliate. But I know that, I know how people are feeling in Canada.
8: Prime Minister Mark Carney has said last minute changes from the U.S. scuttled the deal, calling the proposals unfair. In an exclusive interview with CBC's Rosemary Barton, Greer pushed back.
7: When they came back, they had some additional views, they had some additional requests, they had some additional things that were too much for the United States.
8: Trump's trade official told CBC Canadian negotiators had concerns about the deal's implementation. He also disputed Carney's account that the terms would have encroached on Canada's ability to pursue trade agreements with other countries, or would have undermined French language protections. Neither government has released the text of the draft agreement. Catherine Tunney, CBC News, Washington.
3: While those trade talks remain stalled, Canadian distillers are warning that new U.S. tariffs are too steep to absorb. The 50% tax on Canadian alcohol threatens to shut down access to their largest export market and put thousands of jobs at risk. Peter Cowan reports.
9: Vodka is poured into bottles shaped like skulls on an assembly line in St. John's. Crystal Head Vodka is distilled and bottled in Canada, but the U.S. is its biggest market. Managing partner Jonathan Hemme says new U.S. tariffs put almost half of his sales at risk.
10: When they're hitting like 50%, it basically puts you out of business in that market. It's just too much to absorb, especially for a small company like us.
9: The company is part-owned by Canadian actor Dan Aykroyd. Hemme says if this drags on, the price will have to go up a lot.
10: We'd be on the shelf, but I don't think we'd be doing any meaningful business, even if we cut our profits to zero.
9: A 50% tax on Canadian alcohol was one of the many new tariffs introduced by the United States on Saturday when it couldn't reach a trade deal with Canada. Spirits Canada, which represents distillers, says about half of all liquor produced in Canada is drunk by Americans. These tariffs put thousands of jobs at risk.
11: A 50% tax would pretty much take us out of the game.
9: For Steve Ciccolini at Iceberg Vodka, it's the same problem. He says the U.S. market loves the taste of a liquor made with real melted iceberg water, but not at any price.
11: There's nobody in the chain that's going to eat that 50%. We're not going to eat it. The importer's not going to eat it. The wholesaler's not going to eat it. And the consumer's not going to eat it.
9: Both vodka companies say sales at home went up after many provinces removed American booze from store shelves. But what they really want is a deal that would end the punishing tariffs. Peter Cowan, CBC News, St. John's.
3: New Brunswick is reopening a divisive debate about natural gas extraction. The province will look at ending a moratorium on hydraulic fracturing that's been in place for more than a decade. And as Sam Farley reports, the renewed debate is being fueled by a changing geopolitical environment.
12: If additional development is worth it, if the juice is worth the squeeze, we need to know what we're working with.
13: New Brunswick Premier Susan Holt says it's time to put the natural gas question back on the table. The province has had a moratorium since 2014. That followed intense protests over possible health and environmental risks. Now, Holt is launching a five-month review of whether to lift it.
12: This is, in fact, the start of a conversation, one that we want to have with you.
13: The review will look at what gas deposits exist in New Brunswick and whether technology has changed enough to address concerns. Natural Resources Minister John Herron was quick to say it's not a foregone conclusion.
14: I will say loud and clear, if we can't be certain that this can be done safely, it won't be done at all.
13: Herron says revenue from natural gas could fund other government priorities,
14: like collaborative healthcare clinics in your communities or better healthcare access.
13: A group representing Mi'kmaq First Nations says they will take part in the review, but that does not mean they will agree to anything yet. Provincial Green Party leader David Kuhn says he's disappointed.
15: The words climate change didn't even pass the premier's lips. So I don't know what world she's living in.
13: Holt's government is planning to make a decision on the moratorium in January. Sam Farley, CBC News, Fredericton.
3: And finally, they're the unassuming sensory toys taking the world by storm. But so-called squishies or squishy dumplings, popular with children and young adults, have health and safety authorities on alert. Chemical and burn risks are now seeing some countries take action. Though, as Talia Sarve explains, Canada is yet to follow.
16: Three, two, one.
17: Squeals of surprise as soft, palm-sized toys are being filmed, unboxed, squeezed, then shared online. This is Squishy Mania. But high demand for the brand name products has prompted an influx of cheaper and potentially hazardous fakes to hit the market.
18: It's cheap for a reason.
17: University of Toronto professor and chemist Miriam Diamond says it has amplified the risk of the unknown, with toy manufacturers not obligated to disclose ingredients.
18: There could be chemicals there that are fairly benign, but there could also be chemicals that are of concern.
17: Australia and the US are cracking down their borders to seize counterfeit toys amid growing safety concerns. Among them, cases of skin burns when the toy overheats and explodes. A UK study also found unsafe levels of toxic carcinogen benzene in some. But Product Safety Group Consumer Reports says it's not just about counterfeits.
19: We're actually seeing incidents of products that are happening that are purchased directly from retail.
17: Health Canada is reviewing more than 30 reports from the last 4 months regarding harsh odours, skin irritation and headaches from various squishies. But the federal body says it has not confirmed there is specific risk. Amazon Canada has removed some off-brand dumpling-shaped versions. For now, experts advise to keep the toys away from hot areas and surfaces and inspect them regularly, monitoring for leaks. Talia Saab, CBC News, Toronto.
3: And that is the latest national and international news from World Report. 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I'm John Northcott. 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
20: My name's Erica. 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
0: It is 6:10. It is Thursday, August 27th. Good morning to those listening on Radio 1, on the CBC News app, CBC Listen. Hello to those watching on CBC Television. 19 degrees right now in Montreal. We've got some partly cloudy skies in Joliet. We've got 15 degrees right now. Granby, it is 17 degrees. Coming up this half hour, tariffs, trade wars, and thousands of jobs on the line. Up next, what's really at stake for Canada's auto industry. Then Neil Herland will get into business. And who said what? What country caused the talks to break down? He'll get into that part of the story. And Jay Turnbull will be here with sports to talk about how the Blue Jays are doing. Before we get to that, here's Lita with the morning commute.
21: Hanging out on Highway 30 over on the South Shore right now. Problem around Grande Allée. And also, if you're on the 40 in the eastbound direction in the St. Anne de Bellevue area, just watch out for an incident around Ancien Combattant.
0: Rowan Kennedy is here with news headlines.
22: Good morning, Sean. While waking up, you probably saw it, the posters on the street.
0: Saw them last night, too.
22: It is election day. We're expecting the election to be called later today. Premier Christine Fréchette expecting to meet with the lieutenant governor, host a final cabinet meeting. We'll be following that election call coming up, expected around 10:30 this morning. Mm-hmm. Obviously, it's a big day.
0: Yes.
22: A lot at stake this election cycle. We'll be watching the races, the close races. We'll have our report is on the buses as well. It's a big day in provincial politics. We've also got another story, a protest being planned today at LaSalle College. Those students unhappy. Classes were supposed to start today, but the school canceled classes after filing creditor protection. It's currently owes the provincial government a lot of money, $48 million, and it's asking the government to come to the table, find some flexibility for those fines.
0: Right, and we heard from Éric Girard when he was here on earlier this week, Monday, I believe it was, and he said, well, his thoughts are with the students, but with the institution itself, they knew what they were doing, and it's their fault, essentially, for lack of a better term.
22: The other schools follow the rules.
0: Yeah.
22: This school has to follow the rules.
0: Absolutely. And with regards to the election, you can also join Douglas Gelliman and I later today as the campaign kicks off. We will be on the Fast Channel breaking down where things stand and what we're watching for during this campaign. So there you go. Thank you. Weather-wise, let's get to that. Montreal, we're expecting increasing cloudiness today. Showers beginning this afternoon. There's also a risk of a thunderstorm today. Winds are going to pick up this morning at a high of 24 degrees. Humidex 31 for Joliette. Same thing, increasing cloudiness. A few showers beginning this afternoon. There's also a risk of a thunderstorm. You are seeing some fog this morning and a high of 25 degrees with the Humidex 30. 6:13, Canada's auto industry is facing more uncertainty as trade tensions with the U.S. continue. The U.S. is already imposing 25% tariffs on Canadian cars and auto parts. Earlier this week, U.S. President Donald Trump threatened to raise those tariffs to 50%. Greg Layson from LaSalle, Ontario, just outside of Windsor, we spoke to him. He is the digital and mobile editor for Automotive News Canada, and I spoke to him during World Report. Greg Layson, good morning.
23: Good morning.
0: How seriously should the auto industry be taking Donald Trump's latest threat of 50% tariffs?
23: I'll put this in context. A lobbyist from Washington once told me, always take Donald Trump seriously, but don't always take him literally. So when Trump makes a sensational threat, it usually means he has a serious issue with the other party he's negotiating with, and he's setting that negotiating ask incredibly high to get a concession that he can consider a win. So should Canada take 50% tariffs seriously? Absolutely. Do I think it actually takes effect at 50% and on January 1st? Probably not. And here's why. North America the automotive industry needs two things, certainty and runway. And right now it has neither. The USMCA is in flux. This tariff threat is now in place. There's already 25% tariffs. And 4 months from now, the automotive industry can't just suddenly adjust to a 50% tariff. So take them seriously. Don't take them literally.
0: How are the 25% tariffs already in place affecting Canada's auto industry?
23: Well, there's been changes, no question, in the industry itself. GM cut a shift of Chevy HD truck production in Oshawa, moved that to Indiana. Honda moved a handful, about 30,000 units of Civic production from Ontario to Ohio. And Canadian automotive production declined by 5.5% last year, but there were some factories down for retooling, so it's not all tariffs. The bigger concern isn't necessarily losing the production Canada has today. The game has always been maintain that footprint. The problem is losing the investment Canada hasn't won yet. And what I'm talking about is an empty factory in Brampton, Ontario, and an empty factory in Ingersoll, Ontario, one owned by Stellantis, the other by GM. It's going to be very difficult to attract new product in those plants if automakers don't know what the long-term situation is with USMCA and if tariffs continue to be on again, off again, up and down.
0: Who ultimately pays for these tariffs? And could Canadians see an impact on vehicle prices?
23: Yeah, I mean, who pays? The answer right now depends, because Honda said this week it hasn't passed on a single dime of the costs on the consumers. But J.D. Power told me just yesterday that automakers are absorbing some of the costs through increased incentives, because moving the vehicles that are on lots at lower margins is better than stagnant sales and idle factories. That costs money. But automakers are also spreading the tariff costs around. So if you take one product from Canada that's tariffed entering America, but an automaker has 20 products in America, they spread that cost around across all of the vehicles. The same can be said with the reciprocal tariffs coming into Canada. And so what happens is often a very expensive vehicle gets a very large price increase, and a more moderately priced vehicle gets a moderate price increase, because the bottom of the consumer ladder can't afford a huge increase, but those at the top can. So it's being spread around.
0: We've already seen some companies shift production from Canada to the U.S., and Trump is pushing for more. Let's listen to this.
1: If you build in a factory in Michigan or someplace in our country and make your automobiles or trucks right here in America, you pay zero tax and zero tariff. You pay zero tariff.
0: So that is Trump at the end of last month at an auto plant in Michigan. Is it inevitable we'll see more production shift to the U.S.?
23: No, I don't think it's inevitable, but I'll tell you this. Donald Trump sure sounds a lot like Lana Payne and Unifor. The president always says, if you want to sell here, you must build here. That is the exact same philosophy that Unifor is working on. Do I think it's inevitable? No. I don't think a factory, you know, pulls up stakes and moves completely to the United States. You're talking about a supply chain for a minivan, for example, in Windsor, that has 30,000 parts. And there is no factory in America that builds minivans. But what I am talking about is that Stellantis plant in Brampton remaining empty or being sold, which is allegedly being considered if you listen to Unifor. That's the problem. Future investment.
0: You're talking about Unifor there, Greg. We are seeing different views from Canadian and U.S. auto unions. What role do they play in all of this?
23: They're in a tough spot. You know, they're protecting their members on both sides of the border. The UAW, United Auto Workers in the United States, wants more vehicles, more jobs built in the United States. They voted for Trump. They supported the tariffs because they thought it would reshore auto manufacturing from Canada to the United States. Unifor wants those jobs too. That's the weird thing about the North American auto industry. Mm-hmm. The companies and supply chains are integrated all the way from Oshawa to Mexico, but the workers and the governments are competing against each other for the production. The UAW isn't anti-Canada, it's pro-UAW, and the same can be said for Unifor. It isn't anti-American, it's pro-Unifor, and that's what unions are supposed to do. They're both in a tough spot, put there by Donald Trump.
0: What can Ottawa do now to support Canada's auto sector and keep companies investing here?
23: They're in a tough spot too. As I mentioned, they're in competition. What the industry needs is that certainty and runway, and Ottawa can't completely provide that because Washington holds half of this bag. They're involved. They're a partner. They should be working together. But I think Ottawa has two jobs. It has to protect the production Canada already has and help Canadian plants with their next vehicle program. So the ones that are in operation right now, if there is a retool, what can we do to help? If there is an empty factory, what can we do to get the cost of doing business down in Canada, even with tariffs in place, whether they're long-term or temporary? That's what they have to start doing. You know, they've got to look at, can I offset some of the costs of investment that help ultimately offset some of the costs of tariffs? Mm-hmm. And can we keep negotiating with the United States, both parties in good faith, to get a deal and get a USMCA ironclad long-term?
0: Greg, before you go, you and I worked together in Windsor, and the auto industry is still a big employer in the city. What's the mood like these days?
23: It's up and down. You know, there was a bit of a celebratory mood when the Gordie Howe International Bridge opened. It meant easier crossings. It meant seamless transition of parts, fewer bottlenecks. So there was some joy there. But look, everyone is painting doom and gloom pictures. But I will say, in Windsor, they build a product that isn't built anywhere else. There are no other factories that can do the job immediately that they do in Windsor. So they're in a good place. But the tool and die industry is struggling because there are tariffs in that sector as well. Yeah. It's not great, but it's not dire.
0: Greg, thank you.
23: Anytime.
0: Greg Layson is the digital and mobile editor for Automotive News Canada. We reached him in LaSalle, Ontario, which is just outside Windsor. 6:20, here's Lita.
2: With a few problems that continue, the one over on the South Shore along the 30, just removing an incident just around Grande Allée, that should be out of the way shortly. It's just something you have to watch out for. There's not a lot of volume in that area. Also on the 40 in the eastbound direction, that's in End of Bellevue, there is still a stop car. Oh, it's about to be towed, though, so that's good news. And Metropolitan in the westbound direction, that's pretty heavy now. From Nacogdoches now through the Decarie Interchange, everyone's is up and on it.
0: Thank you, morning. Lita. At 6:21, let's continue the trade conversation with Neil Herland in business. Good morning.
4: Good morning, Sean.
0: America's top negotiator challenging the Canadian narrative on why the tariff talks collapsed. What's he saying?
4: Well, U.S. trade rep Jameson Greer spoke to CBC's chief political correspondent Rosemary Barton yesterday in his first one-on-one interview with a Canadian news outlet since the trade talks broke down last Friday. And unlike his boss, U.S. President Donald Trump, there was no antagonistic rhetoric towards Canada, no talk of renaming Lake Ontario Lake America. He presented a sober, calm explanation of what happened from his perspective. Here's a clip from the interview.
7: To me, there was an agreement. There was a way to get to it. You know, I don't know what ended up happening. You know, you read things in the press about premiers and different things like this and politics going on. I don't know. All I know is this was a great. Canada's had the best deal. We offered an even better deal.
5: Yeah.
7: It would have been a springboard for future progress for us. And now that's gone away.
4: So Greer disputes the Carney government's assertion that the U.S. made last-minute demands or tried to change the terms of the tentative deal that was reached last Tuesday. In fact, he says it was Canada that made additional requests. As for the possibility of returning to the negotiating table, Greer says he was not in contact with Dominic Leblanc, the Minister of Canada-U.S. Trade, as of yesterday. And finally, he pushed back on the suggestion that the issue of making French content easier to discover on American streaming sites in this country was a deal breaker.
0: All right, we'll be following all of that. In the meantime, Neil, we are getting word this morning of the first major layoff tied to the U.S. tariffs. A factory right here in Quebec laying off hundreds of workers. Where?
4: So the Rayonier Advanced Materials Plant, or RYAM factory in Témiscamingue, Quebec, is laying off 400 workers. The American owner of the plant is blaming the new tariffs imposed by the United States. This company makes pulp and cardboard. It also makes filters. The layoffs take effect September 15th. They'll keep some workers to maintain a wastewater treatment plant and a boiler, but 400 workers will be furloughed. This is devastating news for Témiscamingue, which only has a population of 2,300 people, and it follows another wave of layoffs in the region at the same company 2 years ago. That decision resulted in 275 job losses, so a big blow to a small town in northwestern Quebec.
0: Thank you, Neil.
4: You're welcome, Sean.
0: Neil Herland with the business news. And it's coming up on 6:24. Jay Turnbull here with sports. And Jay, let's start with baseball this morning at the Little League World Series. Canada were the underdogs Tuesday, but beat Korea. Things weren't going to be any easier yesterday.
5: No, I mean, the deeper you go into a tournament, right, the harder the competition gets. Of course, Canada was facing a very good team in Japan yesterday in Williamsport, Pennsylvania. The winner would move on to the quarterfinals. Canada come in with a lot of confidence, of course. They beat Korea 5-1. Neither team scored yesterday in their first at-bats. It opened up, though, in the second inning.
6: In the air. Well struck left field by Sotoyama. This will give Japan the lead. Yumi Torii.
5: That was part of a four-run second inning for Japan. Canada answered back, though, with a run in the fourth inning, two more in the fifth. And here we are in the final inning.
6: In the air to right field, Tensei Yazawa puts it away. Japan stays alive. Four straight elimination game wins for the team from Tokyo. They get Nicaragua tomorrow.
8: They live to play another day. Team Canada, hats off, my friends. Great showing.
5: Real good showing for Canada. Look, it's the deepest that Canada's ever gone to this tournament since 2017. So congrats to the boys from Vancouver. They'll fly home with a lifetime of memories for sure. Japan now facing Nicaragua. A 7-3 win for Japan. And importantly, Sean, 7-3, meaning Canada only got three runs and not four, which is a threshold for their coach buying them ice cream.
0: Oh,
5: so they don't
0: right.
5: get ice cream. I think he probably will anyway.
0: I think.
5: I mean, they deserve it. They had a good
0: maybe
5: run.
0: An ice cream bar?
5: Yeah. Look, I'll give you one ice cream for the whole team. You guys can share it.
0: One ice cream bar will break it up. I don't know.
5: I'm not sure how cheap this coach is.
0: I think he'll reward them anyway.
5: No, they did the country proud. So congrats to them. So that was the little guys.
0: The little guys. So let's talk about the big guys now. Major leagues. The Blue Jays were facing the red hot Kansas City Royals. Toronto's desperate for wins.
5: Yes, of course, because we are getting to the nitty gritty to the final games here. I think there's 28 left or something like that. Not very many. And Toronto looking to get in the wild card position. So the Royals had won 9 straight games coming into this, including the first game of this series against the Jays. That game ended pretty abruptly. I played the clip yesterday. The Jays were rallying in the bottom of the ninth. Nathan Lucas had just knocked in a couple of runs, then tried to stretch a single into a double and was thrown out at second base, ending the game. Big mistake by Lucas. His manager talked about it after the game. Last night in the fourth inning, though, two runners on base.
6: Fly ball, right field, hit well. And it is gone! Whoa, did they need that? And once again, it is Nathan Lucas delivering the home run ball.
0: I'm trying to figure out which announcer's voices I like best from which sport, and I'm leaning to baseball.
5: Well, baseball is honestly a great sport to listen to and watch.
0: Yes,
5: because it's a slow game, right? So you got the men and women just kind of sitting back and chatting, nice and soft, nice and slow, rhythmic pace. Baseball is a lot of fun to listen to.
0: Yeah,
5: hockey, of course, is more edgier seats.
0: Oh, absolutely, yeah. Right? And then the voices, and kind of thing. But yeah, I don't know. I kind of like you're right. It's nice and slow and just. I don't know, maybe there's a little bit more storytelling in it.
5: There's
0: too.
5: That because they have to fill that time, right?
0: Yeah.
5: So you have to know a lot about the players. Oh, this guy comes from East Vancouver. His mother played baseball in college. His favorite soup is Lent. You know, whatever. All sorts of long stories. And a lot of the announcers are former players, and they have all these great stories. So baseball is a lot of fun to listen to. And I think probably the best sound.
0: Yes. Oh, absolutely.
5: Sport is
0: hands
5: a crack
0: down.
5: Of the bat.
0: Yes.
5: I mean, I love hockey, but. I don't know. I think the crack of the bat is probably the best SFX you can have.
0: The close second is the tennis rackets.
5: Yeah, that's good too. That's good too. But then yes, I do like that. But if they don't grunt too much, I don't like a lot of the grunting. So anyway, there, redemption night for Lucas. I'll get into the grunting in a second. His 9th home run of the season, and those are all the runs Jays would need. They won 3-0. Are still, though, 3 games out of a wild card spot. So. To the grunting. In tennis, I don't have any to play. I don't have any grunting to play. Okay. But the Canadian
0: I won't do it either.
5: Yeah. Thank you. In tennis, the U.S. Open. So Bianca Andreescu winning yesterday. So did Carson Brandsteins. They both advanced to the third round of qualifying. Alexis Galarneau from Laval is out, unfortunately, and Rebecca Marino also lost her match. They will not be making it to the main draw of the U.S. Open, Sean.
9: Thank you, Jay.
5: Thanks.
9: It is 6:29. Let's get to some weather right now. Increasing cloudiness for Montreal. A few showers beginning this afternoon. Let's look at Environment Canada, tell you exactly what they're saying about when it could start. Environment Canada is saying around 2 o'clock in the afternoon, 2 o'clock hour, you might start seeing a few showers. There's also a risk of thunderstorms this afternoon, and winds will definitely pick up this morning, according to them. 24 degrees is the expected daytime high with the humidex 31. And for Joliette, increasing cloudiness, a few showers this afternoon, risk of a thunderstorm as well. You are seeing some fog this morning. That should clear up, but winds will pick up late this morning, a high of 25 degrees with the humidex 30. Here's Lita.
21: With a beautiful drive coming down from the North Shore of Montreal. You mentioned fog, Sean. Yes, we have some patches to watch out for as you make your way down. The delays, though, you're going to find on Highway 13 in the southbound direction are all the way from the Vachon Bridge on and off right down and over the Louis-Bisson Bridge. A little bit at Highway 20. You see an increase in volume now over on the Metropolitan westbound from La Cordière.
22: This is CBC News. Good morning, it's 6:30. I'm Rowan Kennedy with your CBC News from Montreal. Well, today is the day election signs are being posted. Campaign buses are revving up their engines. Premier Christine Fréchette expected to trigger the Quebec election campaign today. She'll meet with Lieutenant Governor Manon Jeannette later this morning. Quebecers can expect to head to the polls on October 5th. Cathy Séné has more.
10: It's going to be about change, about representing renewal, because Quebecers are done with the CAQ, so it's ours to win.
11: That's what this election will be about for the Quebec Liberal Party leader Charles Milliard. Change is also front of mind for Quebec Conservative Party leader Éric Duhaime.
12: Well, we hope that this election will be about the Quebec model, the bureaucratic model of Quebec. We have four political parties that are essentially defending the status quo.
11: CEQ leader Christine Fréchette believes the epicenter of this election campaign is a trade war with the U.S.
24: If Quebecers like what they see, they should consider our coalition, because we will fight strongly as never before in order to go through that storm.
11: For polling analyst Philippe Gifournier, the main issue of the campaign is becoming more clear.
25: But it seems that the handling the economy on certain times could be the ballot box question.
11: For him, U.S. President Donald Trump changed everything with his 50% new tariffs.
25: I really thought it would be the sovereignty debate and holding a referendum in such uncertain times.
11: The Parti Québécois has a much stronger organization in 2026 than in the previous election campaign. It has been leading in the polls and promises a third referendum on Quebec independence. But not before Donald Trump leaves office January 20th, 2029, because of uncertainty in relations with the U.S. Cathy Séné, CBC News, Quebec City.
22: And because of those 50% tariffs, a honey farm in the Centre du Québec fears losing its American market. As Jenna Badoso reports, the impacts are already trickling down.
26: Je crois fermement que nos ventes au détail aux États-Unis vont tomber à zéro.
27: Robert Sévigny firmly believes his retail sales in the U.S. will fall to zero. He's the president and CEO of Miel La Bonté, a company established in Victoriaville 90 years ago. Sévigny says 85% of their revenue stems from sales across 50 American states, but tariffs could scare off his American customers.
26: Du miel canadien, c'est un miel d'une qualité.
27: Canadian honey is primarily intended for table consumption and not for the industrial market, he points out. In his case, a honey format formerly selling at $14 could cost up to $21 per bottle.
26: C'est difficile de savoir c'est quoi exactement l'aide.
27: Sévigny plans to take advantage of the aid measures announced by Ottawa and Quebec, but he says it's hard to know which program is best and when that help will start rolling in.
26: Nous, ce qu'on va faire, on va pas fermer la porte jusqu'à temps qu'on trouve des clients.
27: We won't close our doors and lay off our employees until we find a solution, he says. Instead, he's already looking to find new markets for Canadian producers. Sévigny says he'll continue to adapt his activities and strategies until something sticks. Jenna Badoso, CBC News, Montreal.
22: And in other news, a man in Inukjuak in northern Quebec has been charged with murder after a woman was found with stab wounds. Quebec's provincial police service, Sûreté du Québec, says a 45-year-old man turned himself into police on Monday morning. When officers arrived at the home, they found a 41-year-old woman who had been stabbed. Taken to a local community health clinic, she was pronounced dead. Police arrested and questioned the man, and he remains in custody. Some Quebec City residents say they're concerned about the environmental impact of building a tramway. Construction of the project begins next summer, but the city already cutting down trees in preparation for that. Total of 1,500 trees will be felled. To replace them, the city's planting 30,000 new ones. But Donald Charette says that's not good enough. He's a member of Québec Mérite Mieux, a community group that's been against the tramway project from the start.
3: You cannot replace a tree of 50 years or 100 years by a small tree, you know. It will never be as big, as beautiful as this one. It's a very big loss for the people of Quebec. I feel very sad.
22: The mayor of Quebec City has said the city is conserving 75% of trees along the tramway route, and 20,000 new trees have already been planted, Bruno Marchand argues. And finally, students will be demonstrating later today in front of Montreal's LaSalle College following the school's decision to suspend classes. The private subsidized college owes the province tens of millions of dollars in fines. It filed for creditor protection earlier this week. Steve Riccavina has that story.
13: Maynard McKinnon is a fashion design student at LaSalle College. Today is supposed to be their first day back at school.
14: It feels like it's a very school versus province issue. We're being left out on both sides.
13: The college owes the province $48 million. Most of that due to fines for enrolling too many students in English language programs. The CAQ government introduced quotas for that in 2023. LaSalle has exceeded those quotas for the last 2 years. Claude Marchand is president of the college. He says it's now complying with the law, and he just wants the province to be flexible.
15: We always said that we would comply, and we did. But we needed a realistic transition period, which they never agreed to.
13: The provincial higher education minister refused to comment. But earlier this week, finance minister Éric Girard said other English institutions respected the law, and LaSalle College has to as well. Marchand says he hopes to reach a deal with the province so classes can resume soon. Meanwhile, students have no idea when or even if that will happen. Steve Rukavina, CBC News, Montreal.
22: And that was your CBC News.
9: Thank you, Rowan. Rowan Kennedy from the CBC Montreal Newsroom. Good morning. I'm Sean Henry. 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It is 6:36. It is Thursday, August 27th, sitting at 19 degrees in Montreal. In Joliet right now, sitting at 15 degrees, it is 17 degrees in Granby. This half hour, Facebook, Instagram, and a lawsuit about youth becoming addicted to social media. We'll talk about the latest multi-billion dollar settlement from Meta. Neil Herland will be back with more business news, talking about a piece of history going up for auction. And Jay Turnbull will be back for sports. Lita Poulsen is here with the morning commute.
16: And it's a good commute overall. We have some patches of traffic, including around stalls, and the problem on the 20 eastbound solved just at Saint-Anne-de-Bellevue with a stalled vehicle. Another one just at the end of the Illatorre Bridge also being towed at this point. So 13 southbound is very busy, though, from the Vachon Bridge down to the Bisson Bridge. Public transit, haven't mentioned it. Why? Because it's working so well this morning.
9: Thank you, Lita. Weather-wise, we're expecting increasing cloudiness for Montreal. A few showers this afternoon and the risk of a thunderstorm. Winds pick up this morning at a high of 24 degrees. Factor in the humidex. It will feel like 31. Granby, about the same forecast. Mainly sunny, though, to start. Increasing cloudiness this afternoon. Then a few showers, risk of a thunderstorm late this afternoon. Any fog you see this morning will clear up at a high of 27 degrees. Factor in the humidex. It will feel like 32. 6:37, more than $16 billion with a B, U.S. That is how much Meta just agreed to pay to settle a legal case concerning Facebook and Instagram. 29 U.S. states claim that the social media platforms were designed to get children addicted. So what does the settlement mean for how young people will now interact with those platforms? And what should parents get out of this case? Emmanuelle Parent joins us to help answer those questions. She's the co-founder and director of the Center for Emotional Intelligence Online. Good morning. Welcome back.
17: Good morning.
9: What did this legal case focus on specifically?
1: Yes, we are hearing a lot about the $17 billion, but I think what's most interesting about this settlement is about the change in the design of the platform, because we know that the business model of Meta platform, but also TikTok, Snapchat, YouTube, even the chatbot with AI are based on captivating our attention and us spending more and more time on the platform to see ads and publicity. And so the platform can collect all of our data. So all of the design is really made for keep our attention. So with this team's account, what the Meta said that they will do in the design is have, for instance, a time limit, a default 2-hour daily time for teams, a night mode when you don't have, when the app is blocked between midnight and 6 a.m., a school mode when you don't have notification during school time, or even an algorithmic feed control where teams can have more control on their feed. And I think that this is really interesting because in classes, what we see when we speak with teenagers is it's one of the most important things for them to be able to control more what they see online, because right. It's not always nice. Yeah.
9: Let me ask you this, though, Emmanuel. You were talking about a 2-hour limit. We're talking about night mode, school mode, all those things. Are those set? Is there a way to get around them? Will there be a way to get around those things?
1: That's the most important question.
9: Yeah.
1: And it's where we go back to age assurance and where how can we assure that children from 18 and less years old have these features, have those change in the design. And this is the big question, because on one hand, we're seeing we want to protect our data, confidential data, like our age, where we live, etc. But how do we do this if we don't want to share our IDs with a private platform that shows that, predicting our data is maybe not their priority? There have been cases in the past where there are data leaks. So that's really, I think, the biggest challenge here. Mm-hmm. And we are looking at this not even with this settlement, but also with a law of the social media ban. Our federal government here are saying that they want a social media ban for 16 years old and less.
9: Yeah.
1: So the shortest answer is we don't know, but everywhere in the world we're working on it.
9: Yeah, well, have you on that. What is your take on Canada's proposed ban on social media for kids under 16?
1: Oh, I think that this is maybe a good, how do we say, like a sensitive, it raises awareness for parents that maybe have children on Instagram or TikTok and are thinking that these platforms are just not, well, that they are okay for like a 9 years old or an 11 or years old. I think it's good that they, like as a reminder, that there can be harms and risks with this use. But we need more to really reduce risk for kids. I think that sometimes it's like this great solution that is so simple, but the situation is so complicated. I mean, if you ban social media, well, cyberbullying will probably continue on messaging platforms such as WhatsApp, Messenger, by text. And like we just said, it's really difficult to control the age right now. So that's why we need more education also for parents and for teens and kids. And I don't think that we are there yet.
9: Let's go back to the lawsuit for a second. How did Meta react to being accused of making their platforms addictive to children?
1: Well, they are saying that kids' well-being is very important to them, that they have consistently make features and design choices to protect teens in the past, blah blah blah. But really, what we see here is that these changes that we are talking about, they are effective only in the states that were in the settlement. and not in Canada and not in Quebec, not in the countries that are not in the same, that are not in lawsuits or right. that doesn't have like a law about like social media ban and blah, blah, blah. So I think that it can remind us that they're, they prioritize their profit over our well-being. But one thing that I like about their this agreement is that Meta is saying we need to work with our peers, right? TikTok, YouTube, if you don't put the same measures with those social media, the problem will continue just elsewhere. And that, I agree with that.
9: And I was going to ask you that. What, you know, how do the other social media platforms react to this settlement?
1: Yeah, well, I think that they feel that they maybe will be the next because even with ChatGPT, we saw last week that they are launching this teen account because this is all the same business model, just as we just like we said. So I think that they are looking at this right now and start to put measures just like parent control and things like that. If your kids have TikTok or YouTube, I mean, I really suggest that you talk about it with them, but in a way where you ask their opinion and that you go and navigate in the settings of those different platforms. Because what we see with kids and teens when we talk with them, not in a you know, like severe way where seeing screens are bad. But when we are asking about what they like about it, they are really open to have more control, to go in their settings, to put time limits or to put limits with strangers also that you can. So I think that it's a good idea, like today or like to seize the opportunity of this case to just open the conversation and go play in your settings with your family.
9: One more thing to ask you about this, because you're saying that the settlement applies to the 29 states involved and not necessarily here in Quebec. So how do social media companies navigate that? How do they create one set of conditions for the 29 states involved and leave the rest for everybody else?
1: Yeah, well, they're putting their responsibility on the states here, on the parents, on the kids, and they are not taking the whole responsibility of saying that they are doing bad things to teens, right? So they are just saying, well, if Canada, if Quebec is not pushing us to put those measures in place, we will just continue because it means that they are okay with this. So that's why it's important to have pressures from our and courage, I would say, from our political leaders to really to talk for children, for kids, for the families that are struggling, and that is, yeah. So I think that we still have a lot to do. Sometimes it feels like David versus Goliath. I don't know if
9: that's
1: a term. Yeah, yeah, but it feels really they feel really powerful, but it's still important because they are here to stay. So we have to do this for the kids.
9: Emmanuel Parent, thanks for joining us this morning.
1: Thank you. And have a good conversation with all the family about this tonight.
9: Yeah. Emmanuel Parent is the co-founder and director of the Center for Emotional Intelligence Online. And you heard her say in the greetings to settle, Meta has denied wrongdoing. 6:47, here's Lita.
16: With a nice easy ride if you're coming in from the South Shore. So far, so good for the Mercier Bridge, actually, Châteauguay-Delson area, St. Catherine. It's all working very well. So are the Candiac train taking off on time. And also the new 901 working very well from Delson right over to the Longueuil area. And if you are traveling currently along the Champlain Bridge, it's always the first to fill in now. Very busy. And that is already from the Million area. And Sean, quick reminder, it's going to be closed this weekend. That's the inbound side of the Champlain Bridge, Friday night to Monday morning.
9: Stay away. Or enjoy the view from the REM.
16: Correct. That's a positive attitude.
9: Yeah, that's the best advice I could give this morning. Mm-hmm. Thank you, Lita.
16: You're welcome.
9: It's 6:48. Neil Herland is back with more business news. Good morning.
2: Good morning, Sean.
9: Neil, we're hearing a lot of gloomy news from the Canadian economy and for the Canadian economy, but a new report is offering an optimistic vision of what Canada could achieve. Tell us more about it.
2: Yes, in a world of tariffs, a ray of sunshine, the new report is from TD Economics. It argues that Canada could trigger a decade-long investment super cycle. You might have noticed a lot of mega projects being announced by the Carney government and across the country and in different provincial governments. Right now, there's over $1 trillion in projects on the books or being proposed. That includes everything from a West Coast pipeline to a modernizing of the NORAD defense.

0: Jordan's famous number 23. The basketball legend wore the top during one of the best seasons of his career. We're talking game three of his legendary 1998 run in the NBA Finals. They call that period The Last Dance. It was immortalized in a Netflix sports documentary about 6 years ago. Jordan won the finals that year, cementing his reputation as one of the greatest basketball players. Now, analysts estimate the jersey could fetch between $10 and $15 million. The auction begins online September 15th. It will run for 2 weeks. The current record for a sports jersey is a Babe Ruth top that went for $24 million. And Sean, did you ever have a Michael Jordan jersey yourself?
1: I did not, actually. No, surprisingly, I did not. Yeah, and he was big in our days.
0: Yeah, in grade 7 and 8, I'd say like half my classmates had a Michael Jordan jersey.
1: No, I wasn't one of them. And you know what? 10 to 15 million? Let's take up a collection and see what we can do.
0: Yeah, maybe you can afford one of those. Remember the Nike Airs with the pump? You'd press it and they'd start to pump up.
1: Yeah. I don't remember that.
0: Did you own those?
1: No, not even. Just everyone else did but me. All right, Neil, we'll talk to you tomorrow.
0: Take care.
1: That is Neil Harlan with the business news. It is 6:50. Jay Turnbull here with sports. And Jay, it's official. Villarreal Football Club, they have a new player. And he's a local guy.
2: Yeah, so let's go to Spain and find out who it is.
3: Hola, buenos días. Bueno, estamos aquí para anunciar la... Es Saliba, no Saliba.
2: The man introducing the press conference said, okay, Nathan Saliba here. And the manager looks over. It's Nathan Saliba is right beside him. How do you pronounce your name? Okay, it says Saliba. No Saliba. So that's how you say it over there. Yeah. Nathan Saliba being introduced to, you can say his name all sorts of ways. You can call him Nathan Saliba. He doesn't mind that. Nathan Saliba, because he's from here. Anyway, introduced to the big club, Villarreal, one of the best top leagues in the world. A big move for him. He's excited, obviously, to be playing here. He found out not long ago that he was on Villarreal's radar and was excited about that. Here he is talking about sort of the path from Longueuil, where he grew up playing, MLS, playing with CF Montreal, over to Belgium, and now with the big club in the La Liga.
3: You know, it shows me that the path I took starting my career to, you know, just believe in working hard and every day being dedicated to my development, it shows that it's successful to reach a big club like this. And yeah, I think to play Champions League is a dream of every player. So I'm really looking forward to it. I'm excited. And yeah, I think it's a really, really good step for me in my career.
2: So he had his first training with the team yesterday. Their beautiful yellow jerseys. Of course, he is playing with a couple of other Canadian teammates, right? Tejan Buchanan on the team. There are three there now, three in total. So that's a pretty big deal. Here he is talking about what he sort of is. Are Canadians getting more and more recognized on the world stage?
3: I think it shows that there's big work being done in Canada and in MLS as well in terms of developing the youth. And yeah, for us to be able to now, you know, being three in a big club like Villarreal, I think shows a good example to a lot of young kids in North America. And, you know, we hope they can use us as role models to see that there's a possibility to go on the other side and to perform in big club. So I think, you know, this is a responsibility we need to take. And hopefully it can really have a successful impact on the country.
2: Tani Oluwaseyi being the third player there. So Jesse Marsh watching all this thinking, this is great. The more and more, Jesse Marsh, of course, the coach of Team Canada, watching his players sort of bubble up to the surface of these top leagues is great for Team Canada. So that's good news there. Later on the show, Sean, I'll have a member of the Montreal Roses talking about the big game coming up on Saturday.
1: Yeah.
2: At not Stade Boreal.
1: No.
2: Stade Saputo.
1: Right.
2: They'll be playing in front of 19,000 or so fans, something close to that. Hear from her a bit later on.
1: Okay. Thank you.
2: Thanks.
1: It is 6:53. Let's get to some weather right now from Montreal. Increasing cloudiness. A few showers beginning this afternoon. Risk of a thunderstorm this afternoon as well. Winds will pick up this morning. Daytime high of 24 degrees. Factor in the humidex of 31. And for tonight, that should continue. A few showers. They should end near midnight. Then mainly cloudy with a 40% chance of showers. Still a risk of a thunderstorm this evening and a low of 19 degrees. And for Granby, mainly sunny. Increasing cloudiness this afternoon. Then a few showers. risk of a thunderstorm as well, and a high of 27 degrees with a humidex 32. Showers with the risk of thunderstorms this evening and a low of 17.

15. Coming up later this morning on Q, 7 years after her last album, Sara Bareilles is back with Good Grief. It's a record born out of some of the hardest years of her life. The two-time Grammy winner, actor, and Broadway lyricist talks to Garvia Bailey about finding hope on the other side of grief. From that new album, here's a song, Salt, Then Sour, Then Sweet.

0: That was Salt, Then Sour, Then Sweet. That is from Sarah Bareilles. We'll be on cue with a guest host, Garvia Bailey, at 10 o'clock this morning or wherever you get your podcasts. 6:58, Rowan Kennedy is here with news headlines.
1: Good morning. The Premier expected to meet with the Lieutenant Governor around 10 a.m. this morning. That's right after a cabinet meeting. We're expecting that to be the final cabinet meeting as she launches into election mode. We're expecting a campaign to be called. Of course, voters will head to the polls on October 5th. A lot will be on voters' minds. One of those things, tariffs with the U.S. We're, you know, that conversation, we've been talking about it over the past 2 days. Mm-hmm. One of the things that that's affecting is a honey farm in the Quebec region. They fear losing its American market, and we'll tell you more about that story coming up.
2: We have a couple of major problems now. One is on the Metropolitan, and it's an accident at Saint-Denis, and it's in the left-hand lane too in the eastbound side, so something to watch out for. It's not that busy actually at this point in that left-hand lane. And on the 136 eastbound too, we've got a red light, and that's in the right-hand lane because of a stalled car just at the start of the Ville-Marie Tunnel.

0: This is Daybreak on CBC Radio 1, CBC Listen. I'm your host, Sean Henry. Don't forget, you could download the CBC News app and listen to us on the go. Our election coverage, it continues this morning. We're going to speak to the mayor of Brossard right after World Report. What her wish list is for her city and for the South Shore as a whole. We'll talk about that.
1: This is World Report. Good morning, I'm John Northcott. In northern Nepal, people stand near a flooded road after most of their village was destroyed. Their homes and vehicles now buried in mud after a massive glacier collapse and landslide. Some 290 people are dead. Hundreds more, including 25 Canadians, are missing along the Nepal-Tibet border. This man is the deputy director of a local teaching hospital in Nepal.
2: It's really overwhelming, as most of you might be knowing. Almost four districts, they have been cut off from the mainland. All the bridges have been washed away. And because of the high velocity of flooding, it's like a flash flood, so people could not protect themselves. And there are lots of casualties. The exact situation is yet to be known.
1: Rescue efforts in the Himalayan region have been hampered due to the severe flooding and the difficult terrain. Police in northern France are securing the area around the Caen railway station. It's where investigators say a driver deliberately slammed his car into a group of pedestrians late last night. One person is dead, 10 others injured, 7 of them critically. Local officials say the incident was not a terrorist attack. Instead, they believe it was the result of a local street fight that turned violent. The suspect is currently in custody and a police investigation is underway. Closing arguments begin today in the trial of Lindsay Clancy. The Massachusetts mother is accused of killing her 3 children in 2023. She's pleaded not guilty due to a lack of criminal responsibility. Her lawyers argue that she was experiencing postpartum psychosis. The CBC's Chris Reyes joins us now from New York. Chris, what can we expect today?
3: Hi, John. So lawyers will make their final case to the jury. The defense has portrayed Clancy as a competent nurse who was present for her 3 children until her mental health began spiraling after the birth of her 3rd child. According to her lawyers, Clancy was overprescribed drugs and given inconsistent treatment. Clancy also claimed she heard a voice telling her to murder her children. They were strangled in her basement in 2023 while her husband was out of the house. They were 5, 3, and 8 months old at the time. Clancy then jumped from a 2nd floor balcony, which left her paralyzed. The final witness of the case, John, a psychiatrist, told the jury he didn't believe Clancy heard voices. Prosecutors argue that Clancy knew what she was doing at the time of the murders. If found guilty, she could face life in prison. If not guilty on the basis of insanity, she would be committed to a psychiatric facility.
1: Chris, this case has received a lot of attention in the U.S.
3: That's right. This has sparked a lot of conversation around postpartum care, given that throughout the case, the defense portrayed Clancy as someone who tried to get help for months for her insomnia, anxiety, depression. She even checked herself into a psychiatric ward. Hundreds of women wearing pink have shown up at the trial in support of Clancy, with many saying her story resonated with them. The defense doesn't dispute that Clancy killed her children, only that she should not be held criminally responsible because of mental illness.
1: The CBC's Chris Reyes in New York. Thank you, Chris.
3: Thank you.
1: The United States Trade Representative says it's not clear when negotiations with Canada will resume after collapsing last weekend. In a Canadian exclusive, Jamieson Greer also denies that his team added last-minute conditions to the deal, pushing back against Prime Minister Mark Carney's account of why talks fell apart. Catherine Tunney reports.
4: I would say we don't have open channels right now.
5: Hope for a quick resolution dashed. The U.S. Trade Representative Jamieson Greer says it's unclear when his country and Canada will return to the negotiating table. A concern as the two countries barrel deeper into a trade war.
4: If there's further retaliation from the Canadian side, you know, we of course, we're not going to just sit down and take that. You know, our view is don't retaliate. But I know that, you know, I know how people are feeling in Canada.
5: Prime Minister Mark Carney has said last-minute changes from the U.S. scuttled the deal, calling the proposals unfair. In an exclusive interview with CBC's Rosemary Barton, Greer pushed back.
4: When they came back, they had some additional views, they had some additional requests, they had some additional things that were too much for the United States.
5: Trump's trade official told CBC Canadian negotiators had concerns about the deal's implementation. He also disputed Carney's account that the terms would have encroached on Canada's ability to pursue trade agreements with other countries, or would have undermined French language protections. Neither government has released the text of the draft agreement. Catherine Tunney, CBC News, Washington.
1: Quebec's premier is set to trigger a provincial election today. Christine Fréchette will visit the lieutenant governor later this morning in a meeting that's expected to launch a 39-day-long campaign. And as Quebecers prepare to head to the polls on October 5th, it's clear the economy and U.S. trade war will take center stage. The CBC's Cathy Séné explains.
6: Christine Fréchette.
7: Christine Fréchette and the CEQ are the best to protect Quebec's economy, says former Premier François Legault, even though his successor has tried to distance herself, even rebranding the party as Team Christine Fréchette. Legault resigned in January because he knew under his leadership the party would lose the upcoming election. Still, he stood side by side with Fréchette to announce the party's new candidate for the riding of L'Assomption, the seat he currently holds. For polling analyst Philippe G. Fournier, it's not ideal.
8: I'm surprised that the candidate would want necessarily to be photographed with Monsieur Legault. Perhaps they have done local polling that showed that it would be a good idea, but I haven't seen those numbers.
7: Fréchette believes this election campaign is about the trade war with the U.S.
9: I've been tested. I've worked into economic sectors for years. I've been Minister of Immigration, Minister of Economy, of Energy, and now Premier.
7: For the Quebec Conservative Party leader Éric Duhaime, it's about change.
10: Well, we hope that this election will be about the Quebec model, the bureaucratic model of Quebec. We have four political parties that are essentially defending the status quo.
7: This year, the Parti Québécois has a much stronger organization than in the previous election. The PQ has been leading in the polls since 2023, and it promises a third referendum on Quebec independence, something polls show a majority of Quebecers are not interested in at this time. Cathy Séné, CBC News, Quebec City.
1: They're the unassuming sensory toys taking the world by storm. But the so-called squishies or squishy dumplings, popular with children and young adults, have health and safety authorities on alert. Chemical and burn risks are now seeing some countries take action, though, as Talia Sarv explains, Canada is yet to follow.
11: 3, 2, 1.
12: Squeals of surprise as soft, palm-sized toys are being filmed, unboxed, squeezed, then shared online. This is Squishy Mania. But high demand for the brand name products has prompted an influx of cheaper and potentially hazardous fakes to hit the market.
13: It's cheap for a reason.
12: University of Toronto professor and chemist Miriam Diamond says it has amplified the risk of the unknown, with toy manufacturers not obligated to disclose ingredients.
13: There could be chemicals there that are fairly benign, but there could also be chemicals that are of concern.
12: Australia and the US are cracking down their borders to seize counterfeit toys amid growing safety concerns. Among them, cases of skin burns when the toy overheats and explodes. A UK study also found unsafe levels of toxic carcinogen benzene in some. But product safety group Consumer Reports says it's not just about counterfeits.
14: We're actually seeing incidents of products that are happening that are purchased directly from retail.
12: Health Canada is reviewing more than 30 reports from the last 4 months. Amazon Canada has removed some off-brand dumpling-shaped versions. For now, experts advise to keep the toys away from hot areas and surfaces and inspect them regularly, monitoring for leaks. Talia Sarv, CBC News, Toronto.
1: And finally, pioneering polka dot-loving Japanese artist Yayoi Kusama has died. Her paintings, installations, and sculptures have been drawing crowds around the world for decades. In 2023, Kusama launched a collaboration with luxury brand Louis Vuitton. This woman traveled to the Champs-Élysées for the big reveal.
15: Louis Vuitton has this love for her and her artistic. I think it makes it fun and unique, and it revives the brand, the old brand. it attracts a younger demographic. And the Japanese love Louis Vuitton anyway.
1: Kusama was known for her bold, colorful work, which often featured polka dots. Her studio says she died on August 14th in a hospital in Tokyo. Yayoi Kusama was 97 years old. And that is the latest national and international news from World Report. I'm John Northcott. This is CBC News.
11: Hi, my name is Sammy Romito. I'm drinking an espresso in Little Italy, and you're listening to Daybreak on CBC Radio 1.
0: It's 7:10. It's Thursday, August 27th. Good morning. I'm your host, Sean Henry. We are sitting at 19 degrees, partly cloudy skies in Montreal. It is 17 in Joliet. Right now in Granby, we are sitting at 18 degrees. Coming up this half hour, the provincial election campaign kicks off today. We're going to check in with the mayor of Brossard, Doreen Nassad, about her expectations for the future premier. Before we get to that conversation, over to Lita Poulsen with the morning commute.
16: And studying an issue right now that we have over the Illatorde Bridge is a problem right at the start of the span on the inbound side too, and just picking up a lot of volume at this point. It's off to the right-hand side, but again, backing at this point into the Vaudreuil-Dorion area and causing about a 10-minute delay. Most of that, Sean, is because of reduced speed in the area.
0: Rowan Kennedy is here with news headlines.
17: Good morning, Sean. If it wasn't obvious before, it's election season in Quebec. Candidates have been busy putting up posters overnight in anticipation for the official election call expected later this morning. Campaign buses as well hitting the road. We'll have more from some pollsters coming up at 7:30, expecting a very, very tight race this election cycle in Quebec. Also, another story, some students at LaSalle College feel blindsided by the school's decision to cancel classes this week. It is the province $48 million. We'll have that story coming up as well.
0: Thank you. Increasing cloudiness for Montreal today. A few showers beginning this afternoon. Risk of a thunderstorm as well. Winds pick up this morning in a high of 24 degrees with the humidex 31. About the same forecast for Joliet today. Daytime high of 25 degrees with the humidex 30. Coming up on 7:12, let's talk more about the provincial election campaign. Municipalities are already making their list of expectations known. Doreen Nassad is the mayor of Brossard, joins us on the line. Welcome back to the show.
18: Good morning.
0: What are your main concerns? Yeah, thank you. What are your main concerns ahead of the provincial election?
18: Well, Brossard really thinks there are two main issues in which the provincial government really needs to step up, because we have done our part. And it's really related to infrastructure and transportation. I don't know if you have taken Boulevard Tachereau recently, but you're going to see that at this point, it really needs to become a priority of the Minister of Transportation. About 60,000 trips are being done daily in that corridor, and it is in a disastrous state. So for me, it's going to be a priority for Brossard and even Longueuil, because Catherine Fournier and I had announced a vision as it came to the rapid bus.
0: Yeah.
18: And we're expecting the government to prioritize this project and make it a reality.
0: Have any of the leaders come to Brossard to visit you?
18: Not the leaders, but I've been meeting the candidates that are hoping to gain their seat for Brossard County. There's two seats. And I'm making them aware of what's happening. But the premiers they have their plan in terms of what they're going to visit. But I invite them all to come to Brossard. I will happily have them experience the REM. And that is actually another issue I wanted to bring up with you this morning.
0: Right.
18: I am convinced if they experience what it is, having an appointment downtown and leaving Brossard by taking the REM and living what it is when it shuts down, they will find a solution. But Brossard has the proposal. We want the 45 and the 90 to come back. These are the express buses that used to pass on the Champlain Bridge.
0: Right. And you've been talking about that for mm-hmm. a while. And it's been a no so far, though.
18: Because Quebec negotiated an exclusivity with the CAIS when they envisioned this project. I don't think exclusivity is to the benefits of the citizens or for transportation at large. I really see these express buses as a complementary option to the REM, not in competition with. So what I'm asking really is for them to remove this exclusivity clause to allow the municipalities with the Minister of Transportation to find solutions so that people are not held hostage.
0: We'll see what they say about that, what the candidates say about that. So that covers people taking public transit, the drivers. What about easing traffic on the roads? You talked about Cash Road there, but there's also Highway 10, Highway 30. What are some solutions or your expectations on that front?
18: When it comes to the highway, I mean, the Minister of Transportation really needs to look at mobility at large, whether it's dedicated lanes, whether it's paving, whether it's extending. You're right. We have been talking mainly about the car. But the fact remains is Broussard is still in the South Shore. So these corridors need to be in a proper state. That's for the short term. For the long term, there has to be a more cohesive vision on how people are able to move within the cities and around them. One of the things we've noticed, because Broussard is a growing, emerging city. We're developing. We're doing our part. We're trying to create ecosystems, let's say, environments where people can find everything they need when they decide to live here. One of the things in terms of infrastructure that's being really lacking is the construction of schools. We are donating millions of dollars worth of land to the Minister of Education. We're ready to build. We want an environment that's cohesive and it's not even listed as a priority. We want a high school in Broussard. We have the land for it. We gave it to the government. And these things are expensive, whether it's by expropriation or by purchase. It's a lot of money. And we need a school, a high school to be built here in Broussard. These are just examples of infrastructure that are required for the population, as well as, you mentioned, all options in terms of mobility.
0: How do you keep up with those demands, or should I say make those demands known when other mayors are making similar demands or other demands? I mean, Mayor Soraya Martinez-Ferrada yesterday was talking about Reflex Montréal. Laval Mayor Stéphane Boyer, he's been vocal over the last few months about what Laval needs. So how do you put Broussard there and say, listen, this is what Broussard needs. And, you know, I know you all get along well and work together, but, you know.
18: As well as radio interviews at 7 a.m. in the morning. But Broussard is being recognized. We're the 12th largest city in the province of Quebec. We're really at the cusp of change. We're used to it, a new emerging city, but at the same time, it's important for it to be known what our needs are. And of course, the top three cities of the province of Quebec are going to be able to be a little more visible in their vocal requests. But I work for the citizens of Broussard, and I want to make sure that their needs are known. And whether it's through the Coalition of Municipalities of Quebec or my role as president of the Caucus of Municipalities of the Metropolitan Area, I will use all the tools at my disposal to make sure that each ministry is aware of what we need.
0: Yeah, it won't be too long before Broussard's population hits 100,000. What exact support do you need to keep up with that or get ready for it?
18: We just need Quebec to step up when it comes to things that are their responsibility, because we're doing our part. I'm going to give you a very basic example. People are dealing with cracked foundations. There's been a program that's existed for years called the Programme des Maisons Lézardées. That's where everybody puts in one-third to pay for the bill to do the corrective work. These are things that are a consequence of evolution in a city, and because of the fabric, like the land itself, the soil, causes this issue. Quebec hasn't renewed the program. People are forced to do these renovations out of pocket, themselves, all alone, coming to the city, asking for their one-third, and we are creations of the provincial government. The provincial government needs to extend this program, allow people to do the corrective work they need, and then, you know, things will move forward. It's just a very basic example of something that's not being done that is purely their responsibility. I mentioned schools. I mentioned Tashro.
0: Right.
18: I think these are basic elements. Our requests are not exaggerated in any way.
0: You said there's two ridings in Broussard. How do you expect the race to play out this time?
18: I think it'll probably play out as it usually does, but I'm so impressed every time someone decides to put their face on a poster and to embark on this adventure. I wish all the candidates luck, in all honesty, and I will meet with each and every one of them to make Broussard's our needs known.
0: Take us behind the scenes of the beginning of a campaign. I know, of course, you ran municipally, you ran as a city councilor, you ran as mayor three times. Take us behind the scenes of a campaign, the beginning of a campaign. What's the mood usually like?
18: A It's quite exhilarating. Yeah. I mean, you're coordinating with volunteers, getting. But of course, when I ran as mayor, it's as chief of the city. So the program, the candidates, I had a different role than when I was a city councilor. But I guess people get bitten by the bug of the exhilaration of embarking in a democratic process, yeah, and realizing that with the little tools they have around them, they're able to make major change. It's really a quite magical experience.
0: How much sleep do you get?
18: Now or then?
0: Then. During the campaigns.
18: And it doesn't even matter how many mandates someone has done. You always have this sense of, this is my moment to show people that they made the right choice. And it's a humbling experience. I'm very happy for everybody that embarks in that adventure.
0: Well, they're off today until October 5th. So we'll see what they come up with and what some of their plans are for the different municipalities. Thanks for joining us this morning.
18: Thank you. Thank you for the opportunity.
0: That was Doreen Assad, the mayor of Brossard. Your thoughts, 514-566-9066 is the Daybreak text message line. Lita.
16: We've got delays coming in from Longueuil-Saint-Hubert station of the EXO trains. The Mont-Saint-Hilaire train, 15 minutes behind schedule, having some kind of an issue. I've reached out to them, so they'll get back to me. And Anna Colt, Star 3 CBC, about the accident over the Illator Bridge coming into town. It is in the left-hand lane. Then Sean called in on Star 3 CBC. BBC too. It's quite busy this morning, by the way, with more details on that accident. Three vehicles involved, and part of the center lane is also blocked off with that. So the backup continues through to Vaudreuil-Dorion. That's the inbound side of the Illator Bridge.
0: All right. Thank you, Lita. Can I say good morning to Josh Fried from the Gazette this
16: Hello,
0: morning?
16: Josh.
0: Good morning. I'm a little late to the party. I'm getting caught up on my reading, but Josh Fried posted or wrote in the Gazette a few days ago, bonkers honkers are driving me to distraction.
16: I love that.
0: Bonkers honker. It's a bumper bullies. He talks about red light racers. He's talking about, and in this piece, and he writes that angry horn use is up 40% in recent years, while cutting off other drivers has skyrocketed to 67%. And that's according to experts who count our honks. So
16: I would like that job.
0: Counting honks. I don't know. Do you really want that job?
16: No,
0: counting
16: actually,
0: honks?
16: No.
0: That would probably drive me crazy.
16: But probably I would knock on the window of the honker, because some of them are caught in traffic and it's understandable. Yes, they really lean on the horn.
0: I think
16: It's the leaners.
0: I think you need different kind of honks. I mean, I will be honest, my hand is up and I'm guilty of honking when there's one specific time I honk is when we're in the left lane and the driver and we get the arrow to go.
16: Yeah.
0: And the driver in the front has not moved.
16: Oh, yes. Okay.
0: So, but it's not a beep, beep, beep. It's like a little tap, a gentle tap, like a, because sometimes if you're it's happened where I'm the driver, the second driver behind that first person.
16: Yes.
0: And you could see that they're fiddling with something.
16: Oh, no. Stop the fiddling. Stop it.
0: So I'm just saying.
16: No
0: so
16: texto.
0: I'm just saying. But no, I'm not a,
16: Yeah.
0: No, I don't go. No. No. It's just a.
16: No, I don't get. I don't rage.
0: Can I call
16: out.
0: It a love tap?
16: Yes.
0: Or a gentle reminder tap.
16: Gentle reminder, a touch. And there is very specific ways of doing that. But there's some people who are just, and then they pull up and give all sorts of other signals of anger. Just don't do it. Just calm down. Hang out with us.
0: Anyway, good morning to Josh Fried. I enjoyed that piece. Got a good laugh out of it. So there you go. Jake Turnbull.
19: Sean Henry.
0: What kind of driver are you?
19: I don't like honking. You know why? I've said this before in the show. There has to be two kinds of horns. One saying, toot, toot, excuse me, please. And one saying, get out of my way. And when I do the horn always makes it sound rude, right? I just
0: aggressive. It is like I've like found a way, because I mean it's I just come to a toe, so I'm used to what's in there now, but there's a way like you kind of like beep, know, a little gentle.
19: They need a little cucaracha. Like, cucaracha, please move out of my way. Hey, that's what every car needs.
0: Let's talk about sports now. The Montreal Roses, just a couple of days away from playing what will be a record-setting game. Instead of at Stade Boréal Laval, they'll be playing at Saputo Stadium.
19: It will be a record-setting game if enough people show up. Mm-hmm. So the goal here, besides beating the Halifax Tides,
0: yeah,
19: is to set a record, attendance record for the league, not an attendance record for women's soccer, because the World Cup was here, we had big crowds for that, but set a record for the NSL, the Northern Super League. So that number currently is 14,518, and it was set on opening day, the league's opening day, back in April of 2025, and Montreal was involved. Montreal defeated Toronto in Toronto at BMO Field. So some members of the Roses have played at Stade Royal before. Mimi Alidou played for Canada, and she played against Amandine Pierre-Louis, who was playing for Haiti in that game. A fantastic game, by the way. Canada winning, but the crowd was electric. Defender Stephanie Hill has not played here, and she is excited. She's a Montrealer. Coming off a back injury, though, that she suffered in mid-June, so she's been working to get back in shape. Not 100% sure that she will play, but she hopes so.
20: Nerves are for sure going to be a part of it, but I think it's inevitable. And I think if you go into it and you expect the nerves, I think that's a good way to be able to wrap your head around it. If you go in saying, I can't be nervous, I don't want to be nervous, that's not realistic, right? So I think embracing it and soaking it up, that's okay. It might affect your game, but make it in a good way.
0: It's hard to tell in terms of how many of these. I said the goal is to set a record in terms of tickets. But if you go in like one of the websites and you kind of type in information and like the available seats show up on the screen, but then they disappear quickly. So I'm not sure what's happening there. But I mean, a lot of tickets have been sold. We can say that.
19: Yes,
0: at least.
19: I don't know how. I don't often buy tickets for these sporting events, and I went on there a few days ago, and it seemed like there were fewer seats available then than there are now. So right. I obviously don't know how to use this technology, but I have no idea how many seats have been sold, but if they get 14,519 people right in the seats, the record will be broken. So we'll have to wait and see till Saturday.
0: Right. So that is the crowd in attendance. Let's talk about the team again. How is the team adjusting to the new coach?
19: Yes, of course, because Robert Rougetoyou is out. I've been telling you, Maryse Abard-Martel is the interim coach. She's had now a couple of weeks with the team, a couple of games, even more practices. Stephanie Hill says, so far, so good. She says the players know her very well.
20: Maryse and the rest of the coaching staff have been there since the very get-go. So our philosophy, our values, our style of play has been quite consistent throughout. So I think with Maryse coming in as a head coach, very competent, very well respected, and we love how she communicates with us and everything. But it's also, it shows a lot of continuity from what we've built as well. So I think our job is to show up and to work hard and to represent the logo as well as possible. So I think that's what we're going in with the coaching staff that we have.
19: Yeah, so there's this big pomp and ceremony, this big game, setting the record, blah, blah, blah. But the players want to get a win. Halifax Tides currently sitting in fifth spot in the NSL. So they're 1 point out of a playoff spot at the moment. Many games to go, of course.
0: Sure.
19: And Montreal, of course, they're looking up at first. They want to get out of the first spot. By the way, an afternoon game starts at 2:00.
0: Yes.
19: So if you're going to the game, don't show up at 7:00.
0: No,
19: you'll have missed it.
0: No, but most of the there are some games in the evening for the Roses, but a good number of them are in the afternoon, yeah. Either 2:00. I think a couple of them start at 12:30 as well. So they've got more afternoon games than CF Montreal.
19: Which I'll say this again.
0: FC Subraxton has a lot of afternoon games too.
19: It must be said.
0: On Sundays,
19: getting to that stadium at Stade Royal is not easy. So no. I went to a weeknight game. Was not fun. You're going through traffic. I mean, I'm living in the South Shore. I had to go up to Laval.
0: Right.
19: Yes, metro is an option, of course, too. Mm-hmm. But for the metro, you need either a navette, a shuttle, or you can walk 30 minutes or Uber. I don't know how, but it's a bit far away. It must be said, it's not in an ideal location, the stadium. So this will be a lot of fun on Saturday. By the way, I got to mention this quickly. Sticking with soccer, Moise Bombito, who Montrealer played for Canada in the World Cup, despite an injury. Remember, he broke his tibia on October 5th.
0: Yeah.
19: Not healing properly. He's going to have a second surgery. He says he's been in sort of chronic pain ever since. So that's bad news for him. I'm not sure how long he's going to be out. But it was a Nice, his professional club in France, who broke the news yesterday. So he's going to be out for a little while. He said, my body told me not to play in the World Cup. My head and heart said, do it anyway.
0: Yeah.
19: So he played. He said he struggled, but he played a full 90 minutes in the final game against Morocco, which Canada lost. But he said he just was not at 100%. And that was clear. I mean, it would have been nice to see a really healthy Moise Bombito in the World Cup. So the best to him in his recovery.
0: For sure. Thank you, Jay.
19: Thanks.
0: It is 729, sitting at 19 degrees in Montreal. Increasing cloudiness. A few showers begin this afternoon. There's also a risk of a thunderstorm this afternoon. Winds will pick up this morning at a high of 24 degrees. Factor in the humidex will feel like 31. Showers this evening, then mainly cloudy with a 40% chance of showers overnight. There's still that risk of a thunderstorm this evening as well, and a low of 19. For Joliette, we are expecting increasing cloudiness. A few showers beginning this afternoon. Also in the risk of a thunderstorm at a high of 25 degrees. With the humidex, it will feel like 30. Lida.
16: Problem with that Mont-Saint-Hilaire train. It's a problem with the tracks, by the way. It has left Longueuil, though, so on its way to Gare Centrale, about 15 minutes behind schedule. Dealing with two major accidents, one on the Metropolitan westbound, just around Laurentian, another over the Illatorde Bridge coming into town, creating congestion, and three vehicles, left-hand lane, but center lane is also partially blocked by that accident, so you're going to have a lot of extra time.
17: This is CBC News. Good morning, it's 7:30. I'm Rowan Kennedy with your CBC News from Montreal. If it wasn't obvious before, it's now election season in Quebec, with candidates being putting up their posters around the province. The premier will officially kick off the campaign later this morning, and campaign buses will hit the road with our reporters on board to follow the leaders. You can also track Quebec election news on our website, cbc.ca/Montreal. Pollster Philip J. Fournier expects it to be a tight race.
2: A lot of uncertainty in the world completely changed the landscape, and now we are on the eve of the election call. And it's really uncertain. Now, the Parti Québécois is still leading and should be considered the favorite at this time, but their numbers have gone down in Greater Montreal. They have gone down in regions. They lost about 10 points among francophones since Christmas. And the CEQ seems to have some sign of life.
17: Voters will cast their ballots October 5th. Fournier says a lot can change before then. In other news, a honey farm in the Centre du Québec region fears losing its American market now that U.S. tariffs are in effect. Over the weekend, the Trump administration imposed 50% levies on a range of Canadian goods, including honey. As Jenna Badoso reports, the impacts are already trickling down.
21: Je crois fermement que nos ventes au détail aux États-Unis vont tomber à zéro.
22: Robert Sévigny firmly believes his retail sales in the U.S. will fall to zero. He's the president and CEO of Miel La Bonté, a company established in Victoriaville 90 years ago. Sévigny says 85% of their revenue stems from sales across 50 American states, but tariffs could scare off his American customers.
21: Du miel canadien, c'est un miel d'une qualité.
22: Canadian honey is primarily intended for table consumption and not for the industrial market, he points out. In his case, a honey format formerly selling at $14 could cost up to $21 per bottle.
21: C'est difficile de savoir c'est quoi exactement l'aide.
22: Sévigny plans to take advantage of the aid measures announced by Ottawa and Quebec, but he says it's hard to know which program is best and when that help will start rolling in.
21: Nous, ce qu'on va faire, on va pas fermer la porte jusqu'à temps qu'on trouve des clients.
22: We won't close our doors and lay off our employees until we find a solution, he says. Instead, he's already looking to find new markets for Canadian producers. Sévigny says he'll continue to adapt his activities and strategies until something sticks. Geneva Doso, CBC News, Montreal.
17: In northern Quebec, a man in Anoukchouac has been charged with murder after a woman was found with stab wounds. Quebec's provincial police service, Sûreté du Québec, says a 45-year-old man turned himself into police on Monday morning. When officers arrived at a home, they found a 41-year-old woman who had been stabbed. She was taken to a local community health clinic where she was pronounced dead, and police arrested and questioned the man. He remains in custody. In other news, many students across Quebec are returning to school today, but not at LaSalle College in Montreal. The college filed for creditor protection earlier this week and announced classes were suspended. It owes the province $48 million, most of that in fines for exceeding quotas for the number of students enrolled in its English language programs. Vitoria Garcia Pinheiro is a fashion marketing student from Brazil.
23: It's my future in Quebec that is in jeopardy right now, so I'm trying not to think about it. I'm going day to day, but I'm very scared, honestly.
17: The college says it's now complying with the law and is asking the province to be flexible about the fine. The provincial higher education minister declined to comment. In Quebec City, politicians and community groups are mourning the loss of about 50 trees being cut down this week. The work happening on René Lévesque Boulevard is to make way for the tramway. As Anshul Sharma reports, hundreds more will come down before construction on the project begins next year.
3: It's a sad day, Stéphane Lachance told reporters earlier this week, when the canopy of trees towering over the city's downtown core began to disappear trunk by trunk. The leader of the city's opposition party isn't alone in feeling that way. Donnell Charette is a member of Québec Mérite Mieux, a community group that's been trying to stop the tramway project in its tracks.
4: We'll never see again this kind of trees in Quebec City.
3: In total, about 1,500 trees will be cut down along the 19-kilometer tramway route. The city is planting 30,000 new trees to compensate for the loss. But Charette says it's not the same.
4: You cannot replace a beautiful mature tree by something you just planted.
3: David Wies teaches horticulture and plant science at McGill University. He says planting more trees is always a good idea, but won't make much of a difference in the short term. And even cutting down a few trees could have a major impact on air quality and stormwater management.
5: The best time to plant a tree is 20 years ago.
3: Quebec City Mayor Bruno Marchand has said the decision to cut down trees was a last resort, and the tramway will ultimately lead to a greener city overall. Anshul Sharma, CBC News, Montreal.
17: And finally, researchers in Quebec are looking into how climate change could affect cows in the province. Université Laval's Véronique Ouellet says, like humans, the animals don't fare well when the mercury creeps up. The associate professor of agricultural and food sciences says it can cause infections, reduced milk supply, worse reproduction, or even death.
6: Cows are very sensitive to heat because they produce a lot of heat. So they cannot really sweat like you and I. They don't have a lot of sweat glands. So they're quite limited in what they can do. And think about also how it's like they're always wearing a coat, right? It's not like you and I. They cannot dress lightly during the summer.
17: And she says the issue could have major impacts on the province's dairy markets in the years to come. Ouellet says farmers are adapting by installing ventilation systems or misters for cows in their barns. And that was your CBC News.
0: Thank you, Rowan Kennedy from the CBC Montreal Newsroom. Good morning. I'm Sean Henry. This is Daybreak on CBC Radio 1, the CBC News app, CBC Listen. 7:36. It is a Thursday, August 27th. We're sitting right now at 19 degrees in Montreal, Joliette 17 degrees, Granby sitting at 18 degrees. Should we do a Mariah Carey kind of thing saying, it's time? Because it's election time now, right? But it's not Christmas. It's just election. So, I don't know. What do you think, Sharon?
24: Go ahead, sing it out.
0: No. We've already decided there's no singing on Daybreak, at least not from me. But yeah,
24: Hit the high note?
0: Yeah.
24: No, the whistle note? Yeah.
0: Not at all. It is time, though. Our election reporters are getting ready to hit the road. Sharon Yon Reynolds, one of them, and we're going to speak to her in just a moment. Mélissa François is following the Liberals. And Sharon, by the way, following the Parti Québécois. So we're going to talk to them in just a moment, see how they're getting ready and what they'll be watching for over the next few weeks. Before we get to all of that, though, Lita Paulson is here with the morning commute.
16: And too many accidents this morning. We have the one over the Illatorre Bridge that continues right in the middle of the bridge. Left-hand lane, but partially blocking the center lane, too. Not leaving much room, so it's almost back to Highway 30. And DeCary northbound, we've got an accident around Royal Mount with two vehicles involved. That one, thankfully, is in the right-hand lane. Thankfully, because part of it's also on the shoulder and on the Metropolitan eastbound, too. Just around Saint-Laurent, this is the freshest of all the accidents. Right-hand lane, the backup is through the interchange all the way back to almost Cavendish.
0: Thank you. 7:37 coming up on 7:38. How many campaign signs did you see this morning on your way to work or your destination?
24: Quite a few, but not as many as I expected.
0: Oh, okay.
24: Yeah. I don't know. They just don't seem quite as plentiful as I'm used to seeing them. Maybe it depends on where I am.
0: Yeah, last night. I saw Val Volunteers last night putting up.
24: Oh, you actually saw them?
0: Oh, yeah, I saw them. I did chatted with some volunteers as well.
24: Behind the scenes.
0: I did, and they were very excited. I could tell you that much. So they were putting up the campaign signs. I'm in the Hochelaga is nerve riding, and a lot of signs are up already in my area. So
24: I'm in Rosemont, and I find it's a little more sparse. Like there's some signs, but not quite as many as I expect there to be. Maybe they're, over the course of the day.
0: Give it time.
24: Yeah, exactly.
0: Sharon, give it time. At any rate, five reporters from CBC Montreal are boarding the campaign bus. They're hitting the road. We're going to speak to two of them, and we're speaking to Sharon Yonan-Reynolds now. She'll be riding with the Parti Québécois. Thanks for coming in this morning.
24: No problem at all.
0: What kind of shape do you think the party is in right now?
24: So I think first we have to acknowledge that the party is in a very different place than it was 4 years ago. In 2022, they were desperate to cling to the seats that they had, and they failed in that regard. They only won 3 out of 125 seats. You know, they've since picked up seats in these by-elections. But, you know, at the time, CAQ was expected to win, and everyone else kind of felt like they were competing for second place. They actually said that explicitly.
0: Right. If you also remember on election night how quickly we called the race for the CAQ, right?
24: Yes. Sweeping landslide. But cut to today, Parti Québécois has been leading in public opinion polls and very much remains the favorite to form government. This is very much a race for first place this time around. Still lots of uncertainty going in. So they might be leading in the polls right now, but the Quebec Liberals and the CAQ are hot on their tails. And the party has also kind of been dealing with their own internal conflict with some of these candidates. There's the two candidates that they announced for the same riding, a pretty key riding, Taschereau in Quebec City. First, there was Jeanne Robin that they announced, and then she withdrew for what she says is personal reasons. And then Vincent Marissal, who had been sitting as an independent since leaving Quebec Solidaire, he was announced as the Parti Québécois candidate for that riding and then was ousted just 2 days after being announced. Paul Saint-Pierre Plamondon, the party leader, says that this is due to an ethics violation. There's also been controversy surrounding François Gariepi, who's the former journalist with Radio X. He's running for the Parti Québécois in Charlevoix-Côte-de-Beaupré, and he's been criticized for what some people have called right-wing or misogynistic rhetoric. So, you know, the Parti Québécois is facing some headwinds going into this election campaign. They have a hill to climb. It is, you know, by no means looking like they are on the most absolute solid ground going into this.
0: Let's talk about the issues now. What issues do you expect the PQ to focus on this time around?
24: Yeah. So there are some key issues that are just generally important to Quebecers that kind of tend to come back around every provincial election, you know. Cost of living, housing, healthcare, immigration. Those are some very key ones. But of course, something that you are going to want to watch for the Parti Québécois is going to be the sovereignty issue. And if you look at the last election, like the way they kind of frame the whole conversation about how, what are they going to do about the healthcare system? What are they going to do about immigration? They really kind of framed everything through the lens of a referendum, through the lens of Quebec independence. It's not quite so easy this time around, though, because we're dealing with a tariff war with the U.S. that's kind of been monopolizing the conversation. And, you know, we're at a time where a referendum really, if you look at opinion polls, really doesn't seem to be popular right now. And if you even look at, you know, how party leader Paul Saint-Pierre Plamondon has been speaking, he's really kind of scaled back the conversation on that, even saying that a referendum would not happen until Donald Trump is out of office. And some political experts have said that, you know, it really is going to be a challenge for him going forward, because he's going to have to play this balancing act between, you know, something that is kind of the central core of the party, which is Quebec independence, and then dealing with this tariff war. He kind of has this choice between almost losing his base, you know, people who are attracted to the party really very much for the independence question. But then if he focuses on those people, he risks alienating, you know, a huge swath of the population that is not interested in this. So tariff war, relations with the U.S. is going to be a really major talking point going into this campaign. And it's going to be really interesting to see how the party's strategy on that develops. Does it change? Does it stay the same? They're going to have some choices to make going forward.
0: Right. Of course, and the goal for the Parti Québécois and for all parties is to win as many seats as possible. There are 127 up for grabs. Which ridings do you think they'll be focusing on this time?
24: So I think it's safe to say not Montreal, which is a little ironic to say because they are starting their campaign here. Yeah. They're going to be starting in Paul Saint-Pierre Plamondon's riding in Camille Lorrain. But even then, they're leaving Montreal right after that. So they're heading to Repentigny. They're actually going to be introducing a pretty major candidate there. that is in Nicolas Girard, you know, not a newcomer to politics. He served in the Parti Québécois official position in the National Assembly from 2004 to 2012. And I think they're really going to be focusing on regions where they are polling very well. And that's a lot of regions. You know, they are polling well in quite a few places. I think they're going to be casting a very wide net. So Côte-Nord, the Gaspé, Bas-Saint-Laurent, they're going to be looking at ridings like Ugava, BTBS, which are toss-ups right now. They're probably going to be spending quite a bit of time in those ridings. And I think they're also going to be spending time in places that have a long history of Parti Québécois support, even though they might not have in most recent elections been, you know, captured by them. So Taschereau riding in Quebec City, Taillon, the Montérégie, Chicoutimi and Terrebonne, both of which they won in the recent by-elections. I think they're definitely going to be spending some time there. But yes, in general, casting a very wide net.
0: All right. We're going to get to Mélissa François in just a moment. One quick thing before you go. This is your second time covering the Parti Québécois.
24: Yes,
0: how are you preparing this time?
24: I am preparing for the vibe to be very different. It's going to be, you know, like I said, it's a race for first place. It kind of feels like last election, they were kind of maybe throwing things at the wall a little more to seeing what sticks. And I think it's going to be a much tighter strategy this time around.
0: All right. Enjoy. We'll talk to you again soon.
24: Thank you.
0: That is Sharon Yonan-Reynolds. She is riding with the Parti Québécois during this campaign. Next to Mélissa François, she's on the Quebec Liberal Party's bus. Good morning, Mélissa.
7: Good morning, Sean.
0: Where are you this morning?
7: Well, I am in Quebec City where the Liberals are launching their campaign. I am inside the campaign bus that is parked just outside the press gallery at the National Assembly. Reporters are getting inside, Sean, and Charles Milliard's bus is right in front of us. It's a red bus with the slogan, Only Là, We Are Here. The Liberals are starting the campaign in Quebec City. This isn't a coincidence since there are some Liberal strongholds in the region that they won't back. For example, Jean Talon, that was a Liberal riding from 1966 to 2019. The Liberals lost it to the CAQ in 2019. And I would say that currently there is somewhat of a tight race in this riding between the Liberals and the PQ. So this is something really important for Charles Milliard and the party. And this morning at 9:15, Charles Milliard will make an announcement regarding what he calls his commitment to the region of La Capitale-Nationale. We don't have the specific details yet regarding this announcement this morning, but it should be regarding the third link project here.
0: How do you think the Liberals are doing at this early stage of the campaign?
7: Well, I would say that when we're looking at the polls, for example, the Liberals have been second for a while. So at this point, Sean, anything is possible regarding who will form the next government. Mm-hmm. At the same time, it seems like the fight, the battle, when you're watching the news, for example, is really between Fréchette and Plamondon. So it's as if Milliard wasn't able to find his place between them. He has, you know, this image of the good guy who wants to bring people together, but it's as if the ideas he's bringing aren't getting as much attention. I'm thinking, for example, of the provincial consultation on education, for example, or even his idea of reducing red tape for small and medium businesses. So these ideas he's putting forward do not seem at this point, remember, it's still summer, so at this point do not seem to resonate to get the attention of Quebecers. So this is where the party is at. So maybe this is what he will focus on, you know, during the next few days and the next few weeks to be able to change that tendency that we are seeing right now with the PQ ahead in the polls and the CAQ slowly moving upwards.
0: Mélissa, you were talking about starting the campaign in Quebec City. What other parts of the province do you expect the Liberals to focus on?
7: Well, we are going to the Mauricie region this afternoon where Charles Milliard is going to meet with some citizens of Batiscan. He's going to have an ice cream with them and to hear about their needs, their concerns. So I would say that today the itinerary is pretty telling. We are starting off in Quebec City, then the Mauricie, and we are heading to Sherbrooke tonight. Sherbrooke is another, Sean, another crucial battleground for the QLP. You know who used to hold Sherbrooke in the past?
0: Yeah, Jean Charest.
7: Jean Charest. So you have that strong Liberal base there. They are presenting a candidate that is well-known and appreciated in Sherbrooke. His name is Pierre Cossette. He used to be the former Sherbrooke University president. And tonight, the Liberals are having that regional gathering at Delta Hotel to really formally launch the campaign. And this is, I would say, what I expect from the Liberals to campaign, you know, in those areas where they have that historically strong base. And I also can't wait to see how Charles Milliard will interact with the activists, you know, les militants tonight. Yeah. He has a lot of work ahead of him. And maybe this event tonight will give him, you know, that boost of energy to hit the road and be more bold in order to get the spotlight on his ideas.
0: Minister, I've got Sharon here with me in studio. So Sharon, second time.

0: these, you know, this type of information to gather, I mean, as much information as I can on the party and on the leader as well.
1: All right, well, we'll be talking to you again soon. Thank you.
0: Thank you so much.
1: That is CBC reporter Mélissa François. She's on the Quebec Liberal Party's bus. Sharon Yonan-Reynolds is on the Parti Québécois bus. And we'll be checking in with our colleagues throughout the campaign. 7:50. Here's Lita.
2: With several accidents, major accidents all over the place. I'm going to focus for a moment on the Metropolitan in the eastbound direction. We have a big accident at Saint-Laurent. Just now removing it, but they actually blocked all the lanes at one point. The backup is past Cavendish, but they should have that cleared shortly. Westbound side, two accidents. One at Saint-Denis, another at Laurentian. So the backup is to L'Angelier this morning. And we still have that accident, Sean, over the Illatorte Bridge. And two of three lanes completely blocked still. And the backup is onto Highway 30. So all the way up the 40 onto Highway 30.
1: All right. Thank you, Lita. Jay Turnbull is here for sports. And Jay, you have a few guests here.
3: Yes. So we have Alexandre Fournier from Saint-Jean-de-Richelieu. And we have Rosalie Landry from Repentigny. Good morning.
4: Good morning.
5: Good morning.
4: So thanks both, for having us.
3: Yeah, thanks for coming in. Both wearing matching jackets. Get into that for a second. So they are a pair of members of the Team Canada's flag football team. So how good is this team? I mentioned this a while ago, Sean. Let's go back to the World Championships in Düsseldorf, Germany a week and a half ago.
6: He got end zone. No! And Canada has done it. As good as gold.
3: So what's it like listening to that again?
4: That's crazy. I mean, that's just amazing. I have goosebumps just listening to it. And I mean, we had so much fun right there. And that was just an amazing experience. And just being able to achieve two of our biggest goals as a team and as athletes also, just by qualifying Canada to the LA 28 Olympics. And the second day, like couples hours later, just becoming world champion. I mean, I have no words to describe it.
3: Because there was a lot going on in this tournament, right? It was world championships, yes. Of course, you wanted to win that. But there was, as you mentioned, the LA 2028. You had to at least make the final. The top two teams, it gets a bit complicated because U.S. is hosting, but whatever. The top two teams basically make the LA 2028 Olympics. Yes, so you got that on the Saturday against Mexico.
4: Yes.
3: What was that moment like?
4: I mean, we were on the field, and when we heard the whistle, it was just a wave, a rush of emotion coming onto us. Like, we worked so hard for this goal, and we went, like, game by game, and it was just amazing. I looked at my teammates, and I said, "We did it, girls," with tears in my eyes, and it was just, it's a feeling I'll never forget. Like, I never felt anything like this in my life, and I was so proud of my teammates that we achieved this and we worked so hard for this, and I'm just so proud of it.
3: It looked, I mean, watching all the videos that I was watching, it looked very emotional. A fantastic sport, a lot of fun. How did you get into it?
4: Well, I think we both started playing in high school.
5: In high school, yeah.
4: Yeah, and I mean, it just became a new sport, and I tried it and I loved it because it was so like fast paced, and I played soccer for like since I was a kid and I loved it too. And flag football was like just so fast paced and a very small season.
3: A shorter season.
4: Yeah, shorter season. And it was just like so fun to play with my teammates, and I just continue with this sport.
3: Do either of you like baseball?
4: Yeah, I play baseball. Yes. Oh,
3: okay. Alexandre Fournier. If you Google Alexandre Fournier's name, you'll probably be directed to Baseball Canada.
4: Yeah, exactly.
3: Because wow. Alexandre, you played for Canada, won a bronze medal, but 2024 at the International World Series. How did you go from, are you still playing baseball, first of all?
4: No, I'm not. I'm focusing all my time on flag football right now.
3: Okay, so how was that transition for you? When did you have to say, okay, look, I can't do both, and you had to say goodbye to baseball?
4: I mean, I didn't even process like saying goodbye to baseball right now. I there's a part of myself feeling like I'm going to play baseball like sometime in my life again. But yeah, like flag football's coming with a big dream, with the Olympic dream, and I think that's the biggest accomplishment an athlete can have in her career. So I think that, like,
5: I still love baseball, but I think I went like the

0: highest level I can play baseball and just being able to dream about the Olympic dream. I mean, for me, this opportunity is like, is everything right now.
1: There is a professional women's baseball league.
0: There
1: now.
0: Is, yeah.
1: Are you following that?
0: Of course I am. I'm watching every highlights on Instagram and I follow the, like my friends who are playing in the WPBL and that's just amazing. Like if flag football wasn't going to the Olympics, I'd probably be there with my friends, yeah.
1: That's amazing. Okay, so have you been able to dream yet, imagine yourselves on that big stage in Los Angeles, the whole world watching you, very first time love flag football, and you two women will be there. Have you been able to sort of process that yet?
2: I don't think, I'll speak for myself, but I mean, I'm still processing what just happened in Germany, and I mean, LA is in 2 years, there's still like so much time before going to LA, so there's work to do, like, day by day, and I mean, the opportunity is there, it's real, but it's still like so far in our heads, I think. So, but of course, in the next months and everything, we'll work towards this goal, and I think it would become more real by the time we get there.
1: I'm going backwards now because I said they're wearing matching jackets.
3: Yes.
1: Tell us what you're wearing, what you have wrapped around your necks there.
0: So that's our world champion jacket that we're really proud of, and also our gold medal that we worked so hard to get there. And like the couple last months and couple years, I'd say we worked so hard to get those two achievements done, and just getting it done with my teammates, I feel like it's such a pinch me moment. Like it's just a dream come true, and like we're still on a cloud, I think.
2: Yeah.
0: But yeah, we're trying to processing everything that happened in Germany last week, yeah.
1: Okay, so you're kind of trying to settle back down to earth now. I guess school's starting up soon. Where are you going to school? What are you studying?
0: For myself, I finished my bachelor in education, so school's done for me. But Rosalie has other plans.
2: Yes, well, I'm doing both. I'm going to start working. Well, I just finished. I'm finishing my articling internship in law. And I'll be going back to school to continue in the university league. And yeah, so I'll do both work and study.
1: Okay, so for the flag football now, again, 2 years to go, but what's it going to be like for the next 2 years? I mean, were you training? You're playing in leagues, yes?
0: Yeah, I think we got to get back to work really quickly because 2028 seems so far, but it isn't that far. And I think that you can enough be prepared to go to the Olympics. So yeah, we got to get back to work really quickly. We have training camps scheduled in Chula Vista. We have also Continentals coming in 2027 and a bunch of international competition coming soon. So yeah.
2: Yeah, we're going to have to prepare for this and month by month and training camps and competition coming up. So we're going to go back to training very soon, I think, and get ready for this.
1: Well, congratulations to you both. Thank you for coming in.
0: Thank you so
1: Alexandre
0: much.
1: Fournier and Rosalie Landry from Team Canada, world champions. Congrats.
2: Thank you so much for having us.
3: Thank you, Jay. It is 7:58. Rowan Kennedy is here with news headlines.
4: Good morning. We're expecting an election call later this morning. Premier Christian Fréchette expected to meet with the Lieutenant General. We'll have that story coming up as well. We're also tracking Montreal's largest school service center. Kids are back to school. We'll have some exciting stories about some parents heading to school for the first time.
5: Accidents this morning, many accidents. One on Decarie northbound, just around Royal Mount. Still attempting to clear that out of the way, so back into about the Sherbrooke area. Hotspot, though, is the Illatorre Bridge this morning. It's just jammed. Three-vehicle accident, center of the span coming into Montreal, and it is backing up all the way onto Highway 30 and onto Highway 30 in both sides of that area. So now the 20 is starting to busy up through the Île-Perrot area. Westbound Metropolitan, two accidents. Eastbound Metropolitan, one accident. Still stuck at the Saint-Laurent area.
3: The This is Daybreak on CBC Radio 1, CBC Listen. I'm your host, Sean Henry. You can also download the CBC News app and listen to us on the go. Coming up after the 8 o'clock edition of World Report, we're going to take you to Merci Hochelaga Maisonneuve. There's a resident there who's been cleaning up an alley, turned it into something nice. He can't really do much work there anymore, but his neighbors are stepping in and they're actually honoring his work. So we'll have that story after World Report. Sitting at 20 degrees in Montreal, it is 17 in Joliette, 18 degrees in Granby.
6: This is World Report. Good morning, I'm John Northcott. The death toll in Nepal continues to rise. Nepali police say at least 353 people are dead after torrential flooding along the country's border with Tibet. Rescue workers desperately racing to find survivors. Entire villages have been wiped away, and rescue efforts in the Himalayan region are being made all the more difficult due to the terrain. Among the hundreds of people missing, 25 Canadians. The CBC's Willie Lowry has the latest from London.
7: A woman sits in the bucket of a backhoe, mud caked to her face. Two rescue workers hold her hand as a powerful machine fights through thick cement-like mud. Emergency crews are in a race against time and battling geography as they attempt to find hundreds of missing people in Nepal and Tibet. Dhananjay Rejmi is a Nepali MP.
8: Looking at the flood on the villages and all the settlements, I'm really terrified that this is one of the biggest devastation that had ever happened in Nepal.
7: Among the missing are hundreds of foreign nationals, many on hiking trips in the remote region, including 25 Canadians. The flood destroyed entire villages, wiped away much of the area's infrastructure, making the already remote area even more inaccessible. Bishalnath Upreti is the president of the Nepal Center for Disaster Management.
9: Now, the biggest problem I see from today onwards is how do we bring their relief materials there? So it's such a huge population and so scattered. So not a lot of people can go there for relief work distribution and all that.
7: Scientists believe the flood was likely caused by a huge chunk of glacial ice breaking off, leading to a massive slide of ice, mud, and rock that ripped through the area's rivers, communities, and infrastructure. Willie Lowry, CBC News. London.
6: Police in northern France are securing the area around the Cannes railway station. This is where investigators say a driver deliberately rammed his car into a group of pedestrians late last night. One person is dead, 10 others injured, 7 of them critically. Local authorities say the incident was not a terrorist attack. Instead, they believe it was the result of a local street fight that turned violent. The suspect is currently in custody and a police investigation is underway. With U.S.-Canada trade talks stalled, Ottawa is scrambling to build defenses elsewhere. Finance Minister François-Philippe Champagne is meeting his Indian counterpart in Toronto to broaden ties. It's ahead of Prime Minister Mark Carney's address to the EU next month. Meanwhile, Intergovernmental Affairs Minister Dominic LeBlanc is in Iqaluit working on internal barriers to boost trade across Canada. CBC's Rafi Bujikanian joins us from Ottawa. So, Rafi, provinces often guard their own industry. So how willing are leaders to drop barriers given the urgency of this trade war?
10: Well, John, willing to drop is a big phrase. Let's talk about what the objectives are on paper. So the Intergovernmental Affairs Minister's Office says they're looking at getting rid of labor mobility to better support workers. So make it easier for professionals to have their credentials recognized if they move from one province or territory to another. A second big objective is to harmonize approvals for prefabricated homes and building materials. It's 2 days of meetings. They want to sign this memorandum of understanding by the end, start tackling these issues with legislation starting next year. Worth noting, though, earlier this year, 9 out of 10 provinces introduced direct-to-consumer alcohol sales to move each other's products across their borders, everyone except Quebec, which said it's interested in joining on later along with the Yukon. So there has been some movement on these fronts.
6: All right, that's the internal story. Ottawa also, though, trying to expand its international trade relationships. How fast can these international deals actually cushion the blow for businesses hit by U.S. tariffs.
10: So again, this will depend on the level of seriousness these different countries tackle this challenge with. Everyone is trying to figure out how to navigate the world of the Trump 2.0 administration. Canada's not alone. So that will provide incentive to collaborate faster. But at the same time, there are big challenges. With India, for instance, the RCMP is still investigating the murder of Canadian citizen Hardeep Singh Nijjar, a Sikh separatist activist, on Canadian soil, right? An act that allegedly involved agents of the Indian government, something that it denies. So there's a difficult ethical fine line for Canada to walk here, to say the least. Ottawa's also facing pressure, it says, from the U.S., which, according to Canadian officials, tried to place restrictions on Canada internationally expanding trade, something the American side, of course, is denying, John.
6: Rafi Bujikanian in Ottawa. Thanks for this, Rafi.
10: You're welcome.
6: New Brunswick is reopening a divisive debate about natural gas extraction. The province will look at ending a moratorium on fracking that's been in place for more than a decade. And as Sam Farley reports, the renewed debate is being fueled by a changing geopolitical environment.
11: If additional development is worth it, if the juice is worth the squeeze, we need to know what we're working with.
12: New Brunswick Premier Susan Holt says it's time to put the natural gas question back on the table. The province has had a moratorium since 2014. That followed intense protests over possible health and environmental risks. Now, Holt is launching a five-month review of whether to lift it.
11: This is, in fact, the start of a conversation, one that we want to have with you.
12: The review will look at what gas deposits exist in New Brunswick and whether technology has changed enough to address concerns. Natural Resources Minister John Herron was quick to say it's not a foregone conclusion.
13: I will say loud and clear, if we can't be certain that this can be done safely, it won't be done at all.
12: Herron says revenue from natural gas could fund other government priorities,
13: like collaborative healthcare clinics in your communities or better healthcare access.
12: A group representing Mi'kmaq First Nation says they will take part in the review, but that does not mean they will agree to anything yet. Provincial Green Party leader David Kuhn says he's disappointed.
14: The words climate change didn't even pass the premier's lips. So I don't know what world she's living in.
12: Holt's government is planning to make a decision on the moratorium in January. Sam Farley, CBC News, Fredericton.
6: They're the unassuming sensory toys taking the world by storm, but so-called squishies or squishy dumplings, popular with children and young adults, have health and safety authorities on alert. Chemical and burn risks are now seeing some countries take action, though as Thalia Sarb reports, Canada is yet to follow.
15: Three, two, one.
16: Squeals of surprise as soft, palm-sized toys are being filmed, unboxed, squeezed, and shared online. This is Squishy Mania. But high demand for the brand name products has prompted an influx of cheaper and potentially hazardous fakes to hit the market.
17: It's cheap for a reason.
16: University of Toronto professor and chemist Miriam Diamond says it has amplified the risk of the unknown, with toy manufacturers not obligated to disclose ingredients.
17: There could be chemicals there that are fairly benign, but there could also be chemicals that are of concern.
16: Australia and the US are cracking down their borders to seize counterfeit toys amid growing safety concerns. Among them, cases of skin burns when the toy overheats and explodes. A UK study also found unsafe levels of toxic carcinogen benzene in some. But product safety group Consumer Reports says it's not just about counterfeits.
18: We're actually seeing incidents of products that are happening that are purchased directly from retail.
16: Health Canada is reviewing more than 30 reports from the last 4 months regarding harsh odours, skin irritation and headaches from various squishies. But the federal body says it has not confirmed there is specific risk. Amazon Canada has removed some off-brand dumpling-shaped versions. For now, experts advise to keep the toys away from hot areas and surfaces and inspect them regularly, monitoring for leaks. Talia Sarv, CBC News, Toronto.
6: And finally, pioneering polka dot-loving Japanese artist Yayoi Kusama has died. Her paintings, installations, and sculptures have been drawing crowds around the world for decades. In 2023, Kusama launched a collaboration with luxury brand Louis Vuitton. This woman traveled to the Champs-Élysées for the big reveal.
19: Louis Vuitton has this love for her and her artistic. I think it makes it fun and unique, and it revives the brand, the old brand. and attracts a younger demographic.
6: Kusama was known for her bold, colorful work, which often featured polka dots. Her studio says she died on August 14th in a hospital in Tokyo. Yayoi Kusama was 97 years old. And that is the latest national and international news from World Report. I'm John Northcott. This is CBC News.
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3: It's 8:10. It is Thursday, August 27th. Good morning. I'm Sean Henry. Thank you so much for spending your time with us. Right now, we're sitting at 20 degrees, partly cloudy skies in Montreal. It is 17 degrees in Joliet, 18 degrees in Granby. Coming up this half hour, we'll tell you how one man's efforts to clean up an alley became a gift that continues to bloom. Before we get to that, Lita Poulton is here with the morning commute.
5: Actually, not a bad commute at this point on the Metropolitan. They removed all the accidents. Just getting notification, actually, that the one on the eastbound side of Saint-Laurent is gone. So it's actually opening up through the Decarie interchange. Decent choice. They're also in the process of removing the big accident over the Illator Bridge, but the backup is still on to Highway 30. Almost back to the 20 at this point. And people are heading through Yperot. The Pincourt area is just jammed solid at this point.
3: Pack your patience. Thank you, Lita. Rowan Kennedy is here with news headlines.
4: Good morning, Sean. You might have noticed it coming into work. The posters are up. It's officially election season. We've been hearing about announcements, but today we're expecting the official election call. The premier expected to meet with the lieutenant governor. We'll have that story coming up. That meeting, though, expected around 10 a.m. So a big day in politics. We're also watching another story, though. Many students across Quebec returning to school, including in the Montreal area, but not at LaSalle College. Will have that story coming up. It filed for creditor protection earlier this week, and it announced classes were suspended because it owes the government $48 million because of fines, because of loans, things like that. We'll have that.
3: Thank you, Rowan. Increasing cloudiness for Montreal. A few showers beginning this afternoon. There's a risk of thunderstorms this afternoon, too, and winds will pick up. High of 24 degrees, humidex 31. A few showers should end this evening near midnight, then mainly cloudy with a 40% chance of showers and still a risk of a thunderstorm this evening and a low of 19 degrees. Joliet, about the same forecast, increasing cloudiness, a few showers beginning this afternoon, risk of a thunderstorm and a high of 25 degrees with the humidex 30. It is 8:12. 6 years ago, a resident of Hochelaga-Maisonneuve got tired of the mess in his neighborhood. He decided to turn an area littered with trash into a community garden, and the space is now called Marcel's Garden. A year ago, Marcel was forced to take a step back, though. A stroke left him unable to continue with his project, so his friend stepped in to help. Now Marcel's friends, they want to say thank you. They'll be installing a permanent plaque so that everyone knows the story of the garden. Here with more on the creator and his garden is Jocelyne Castonguay. She's one of the residents who has helped transform the space. Good morning. Thank you for coming in.
21: A pleasure.
3: Can you describe what this garden looks like now?
21: Oh, it's beautiful. Everybody walks through and say thank you because there's so many colors and so many flowers. And we try to get native Quebec plants, so for the bees and the birds and the butterflies. And we really try to make it calm and peaceful with no trash, no nothing. And I live just next door and I love it.
3: What's your favorite part of the garden?
21: It's hard to say. it's big as a garden because it goes between Désiré Street and Saint-Germain. So it's really big. And there was a few space where there was no flower yet. And I'm starting to put flower there. So I'm looking for next year.
3: There you go. So between Désiré and Saint-Germain, but south of Ontario.
21: Yes, that's right.
3: Right. So that's the area we're talking about. Oh, how has this garden changed the area?
21: There was nothing. They did nothing with that place before. And there was a lot of garbage and there was a lot of people living everything there. And but Marcel was working with me at the co-op garden, and he needed more space, more. And he was going through there often, and he said, it's so ugly. And one day he started planting flower, and he's a good gardener. He spent mostly his winter in front of his computer to know names of a plant and how to plant them and when they would get flowers. And it was so hilarious. And during the summer, he would go there at 7 o'clock in the morning and get out of there at 7 at night. He didn't just plant. He talked a lot with the people. And I loved it.
3: How much time do you spend there?
21: Not that much. Because I have the garden at the co-op too. Yeah. And I do a lot of things. I'm passionate. I always have garden. My son told me last week, I always knew you with a garden. So he's not surprised that I have two garden now.
3: There you go. What do you hear from people when they pass through the garden?
21: They're so happy. And this, some people are surprised because there's people who just came from downtown, and they used to live in downtown area, and now they moved close to the garden, and they said, we can't believe it. It's so beautiful. It's so calm. And they just sit there and listen to birds and look at the flower.
3: Yeah. It is a quiet space in that area. It is when you walk through it, it's quiet.
21: Yeah. Oh, yeah, it's quiet. And we're trying to make it bigger because Repi Providence, there's a Park Sarah Maxwell next to it, mm-hmm. on the other side of Désiré. And we start to put flower there. And on the other side of Saint-Germain, there was a kindergarten Casse-Noisette, and we start to put flower there. So
3: you're expanding.
21: Yes, we're expanding, and it's very beautiful, and we love it.
3: Yeah.
21: There's Krista who helps a lot, and the neighborhood helps.
3: Tell us a little bit more about who else is there helping you keep this going.
21: Yeah. Yeah.
3: There's you. You said there's someone, Krista?
21: Krista, yeah. Right. And she's got the part of the garden that I told her, it's your garden, it's your place. Yeah. There's Philip who did some box to plant the annual. And so it's really, really nice.
3: Yeah. We said in the introduction to this conversation, Marcel has not been able to work in the garden. What happened to him, and how is he doing?
21: He's doing not bad, but he's still in the hospital at Notre Dame. And last year, on May 28, he had a stroke, and that left him half paralyzed. And we thought he would come back anyway because he knows everything. He's aware of everything. So we went on Facebook and we did a page, Le Jardin de Marcel Garden. And each time we plant stuff or that flower come out, we take picture and put it there so he knew about it. He's going to be coming on the 12th of September at the garden. And at the same time, it's the picnic of Repi Providence. We have a nice neighborhood.
3: You're putting up a permanent marker to let people know about the garden. What will it say?
21: Le Jardin de Marcel.
3: Yeah.
21: And it's for everybody. There's anybody can go and look in it and see the flowers and see everything.
3: What does it mean for you to personally contribute to this project?
21: It means a lot because Ashlaga is a beautiful place to live. It's quiet usually. There's little problem, but as everywhere. But with the flower, it I feel that it gives people a feeling of being there to their place, being home.
3: September 12th. Yeah, Marcel will be there. You're looking forward to it?
21: Yes.
3: Yeah. What does Marcel mean to you?
21: Marcel is a friend. We used to live together, but not together. I mean, we used to live in the co-op, both of us. And when I start to do the garden at the co-op, he was in my group, my committee. And we'd love to do... The difference between him and me is I'm a little jungle girl. Like, I like a lot of flower, and but him is more straightforward, and he places everything in order. I hope his garden's going to stay like he likes it. But when he came in June, he loved it. So...
3: It's great. Thanks for coming in this morning and sharing the story with us.
21: It was a pleasure.
3: That was Justine Castonguay. She's one of the people in Hochelaga-Maisonneuve involved in Marcel's garden. It's 8:20. Here's Lita.
5: They're clearing those accidents. Thankfully, we had a rash of accidents. The one on Decarie North still there at Royal Mount, still backing up through the Turcotte Interchange. The Illatorre Bridge one has been cleared. It's still very difficult, though, along the 30 to the 40. But bridge itself is good, so you can take that one over the Île-Perrot area, which is jammed up from the 30 along the 20 over the Tachereau Bridge right through the island and out through the Gallipoli area. It's nice along the 20, but you're going to slow at 32nd Avenue. It's nice in public transportation. Actually, the Mont-Saint-Hilaire train was the only trouble spot we had, and it's back on track, working well.
3: All right, thank you. The sun is out right now, depending on where you are. Increasing cloudiness, though, today for Montreal. Showers begin this afternoon. There's also a risk of a thunderstorm. Winds becoming south at 20 kilometers per hour, gusting to 40 and a high of 24 degrees. Factoring the humidex, will feel like 31. We haven't talked a lot about UV index, but it is high. A few showers ending near midnight, then mainly cloudy with a 40% chance of showers. Still a risk of a thunderstorm this evening for Montreal and a low of 19 for Joliette. Increasing cloudiness. A few showers this afternoon. Risk of a thunderstorm. Fog should be gone by now and a high of 25 degrees. Humidex 30. A few showers ending near midnight, then mainly cloudy with a 40% chance of showers. Again, still that chance of showers this evening. The winds eventually will become light according to Environment Canada and a low of 18. It's 8:22. When it comes to leaving behind a financial legacy, what you do right now, well, it matters. People may think about leaving a will, but according to experts, key additional information commonly gets overlooked. Pulling all your important financial material together in one place can be a real gift to those dealing with your estate. Personal finance columnist Rubina Ahmed Haq explains the importance of a succession binder.
0: American comedian Des Bishop recently talked about his mom dying, using his stand-up to take on a serious topic. Sometimes there's truth in comedy that can't be denied. Here he is giving his audience some hacks on dealing with a loved one's passing.
1: And I want to give you guys some modern death advice. This is very important, okay? Because some of you guys are going to deal with this. Number one thing you need to know, get the passwords. This is the most important thing you need to know.
0: The stand-up comedian does a whole bit about the lengths he had to go to get all of his mother's affairs sorted out because she left almost no critical information behind. But jokes aside, financial planner Gabriel LeClaire says the entertainer is onto something.
22: What we do is we always provide our clients with a succession binder.
0: LeClaire says having all your documents in one place can save your loved ones time and hassle when you pass away, especially the executor and power of attorney for your estate. He gives an example of the lengths he sometimes goes to get information after someone's death.
22: We've had instances where we have to submit a death certificate to every insurance company in the country to find out if they had a policy with them. So all of that work can be done ahead of time in order to make sure that we, you know, make it as easy as possible for the executors.
0: When life insurance policies go unclaimed by beneficiaries, those surviving are deprived of tax-exempt funds that otherwise would have eased their financial burden. LeClaire suggests ensuring the following essential paperwork is organized within your succession binder.
22: All their pertinent financial information, which is a copy of their will, statements of their investments, recent tax returns, names of their accountants and lawyers, any power of attorneys, bank accounts, which banks they deal with, just a central place that all their information is easily accessible so that whomever is in charge or the executors can have the names and the individuals that they can contact to let them know that the person has passed away.
0: He does caution against moving money in or out of an account of a deceased loved one. That can be considered fraud. LeClaire says check with what you can and can't do with a professional like an advisor.
2: My husband's uncle passed away and he had a will, but he had not recorded or organized any information outside of that.
0: Erin Burry is the CEO of Willful, an online estate and will company. She says her company was born out of a real life experience. Burry says the succession binder should have a copy of your will, but also other information needed to access your accounts. Information her relative did not leave behind.
2: He probably thought, I have a will, I'm organized, but it was all of the other pieces that really left us in the lurch. And so this can have real consequences. If I don't know that you banked at a small digital bank or that you had cryptocurrency in a digital wallet, I might not ever contact those people as your executor or your family member. I might not know that you have money in a PayPal wallet sitting in the cloud. And that might mean that there are assets that are never discovered that just sit there and are eventually reclaimed by the government.
0: Stand-up comic Bishop describes his experience in his humorous way.
1: They die, you have no idea the heartache you will deal with, right? Calls to banks, lines at banks, emails, bureaucracy, torturous admin trying to get your parents' money. So please.
0: Talking about death, especially your own, is never easy. But the reality is, when someone passes away, having your affairs in order will make it easier for those grieving. Financial advisor LeClaire agrees more information is better than leaving your loved ones guessing. For CBC Radio, I'm Rubina Ahmed-Huck.
3: 826 got plans tomorrow night. Well, you can head to Fête de Pointe Saint-Charles. Actually, you could head to it tonight because it starts tonight. Centre Street or Centre Street, pedestrianized for the weekend. And you can catch free activities to do with the kids as well as a booth by local merchants and free shows. One of the artists playing is Junes.

0: Dunes with Perdu d'Avance performing tomorrow night at Fête de Pointe-Saint-Charles, but the event, it actually starts tonight. 8:28, Jay Turnbull looking at the day in sports.
1: Well, baseball, of course, showing the Blue Jays playing the Kansas City Royals. Again, trying to climb up that wild card race, and the qualifiers continue in singles at the U.S. Open.
0: That is it for us for today. We'll have more election coverage tomorrow. But again, our camp page coverage, it actually kicks off and continues throughout the day. And we'll have a live page on our website. You can follow Douglas Gelovin and I on the Fast Channel later this morning. We'll be watching as the campaign officially kicks off. And yeah, we'll have a little bit of analysis as well. Weather-wise, sitting at 21 degrees right now in Montreal. In Joliet right now, it's 17 degrees. And Granby right now sitting at 21 as well. Have a great day. Here's Lita.
2: Clearing away all those accidents that we've had. The last to be cleared is on to Carey northbound, just around the Royal Mount area. It should be gone shortly, but it is still backing up right through the Turcotte interchange.

0: This is CBC News. Good morning, it's 8:30. I'm Rowan Kennedy with your CBC News from Montreal. Premier Christine Fréchette will trigger a 39-day election campaign when she visits the lieutenant governor later this morning. Quebecers can expect to head to the polls Monday, October 5th, but all five political parties have already been in election mode for months now. Katsi Sene explains.
1: It's going to be about change, about representing renewal, because Quebecers are done with the CAQ, so it's ours to win.
2: That's what this election will be about for the Quebec Liberal Party leader Charles Milliard. Change is also front of mind for Quebec Conservative Party leader Éric Duhaime.
3: Well, we hope that this election will be about the Quebec model, the bureaucratic model of Quebec. We have four political parties that are essentially defending the status quo.
2: CEQ leader Christine Fréchette believes the epicenter of this election campaign is a trade war with the U.S.
4: If Quebecers like what they see, they should consider our coalition, because we will fight strongly as never before in order to go through that storm.
2: For polling analyst Philippe Giffournier, the main issue of the campaign is becoming more clear.
5: But it seems that the handling the economy on certain times could be the ballot box question.
2: For him, U.S. President Donald Trump changed everything with his 50% new tariffs.
5: I really thought it would be the sovereignty debate and holding a referendum in such uncertain times.
2: The Parti Québécois has a much stronger organization in 2026 than in the previous election campaign. It has been leading in the polls and promises a third referendum on Quebec independence. But not before Donald Trump leaves office January 20th, 2029, because of uncertainty in relations with the U.S. Katsi Sunny, CBC News, Quebec City.
0: Montreal's largest school service center is welcoming students back for another school year this morning. Yesterday, the union representing Montreal teachers said it was concerned not all students in Montreal will have a teacher. Jana Badoso joins me live from a school in Snowdon, where people give us a sense how people are feeling, Jana, this morning.
6: Every classroom across the school service center has been assigned a teacher, according to the CSSDM. At Iona Primary School, there were 267 vacant teaching jobs this time last year. But this year, just a little over half of that number of teachers are needed. The head of the CSSDM, Isabelle Gélina, tells me the need isn't as great this year because there are less students enrolled. That drop in enrollment is mainly due to immigration restrictions here in Quebec. She also says some 240 teachers that are uncertified will be assigned to different schools to help bridge the gap. That means they are not legally qualified to teach, but they have a bachelor's degree, and training programs are set up to ensure they transition into their new roles smoothly. They'll join the 10,000 certified teachers currently employed at the school service center. And Rowan, English schools return next week.
0: Jana Badoso reporting live in Montreal. And students will be demonstrating later today in Montreal in front of LaSalle College following the school's decision to suspend classes. The private subsidized college owes the province tens of millions of dollars in fines. It filed for creditor protection earlier this week. Steve Rukavina reports.
7: Maynard McKinnon is a fashion design student at LaSalle College. Today is supposed to be their first day back at school.
8: It feels like it's a very school versus province issue. We're being left out on both sides.
7: The college owes the province $48 million, most of that due to fines for enrolling too many students in English language programs. The CAQ government introduced quotas for that in 2023. LaSalle has exceeded those quotas for the last 2 years. Claude Marchand is president of the college. He says it's now complying with the law, and he just wants the province to be flexible.
9: We always said that we would comply, and we did. But we needed a realistic transition period, which they never agreed to.
7: The provincial higher education minister refused to comment. But earlier this week, finance minister Éric Girard said other English institutions respected the law, and LaSalle College has to as well. Marchand says he hopes to reach a deal with the province so classes can resume soon. Meanwhile, students have no idea when or even if that will happen. Steve Rukavina, CBC News, Montreal.
0: And finally, some Quebec City residents say they're concerned about the environmental impact of building the tramway. Construction on the project on René Lévesque Boulevard begins next summer, but the city's already cutting down trees in preparation. Total of about 1,500 trees will be felled to replace them. The city is planting 30,000 new ones, but Donald Charette says that's not good enough. He's a member of Quebec Mérite Mieux, a community group that's been against the tramway from the start.
10: You cannot replace a tree of 50 years or 100 years by a small tree, you know. They will never be as big, as beautiful as this one. It's a very big loss for the people of Quebec. I feel very sad.
0: The mayor of Quebec City, Bruno Marchand, has said the city is conserving 75% of the trees along the tramway's route and that 20,000 new trees have already been planted. And that was your CBC News. Now, Lita Paulson has another look at the roads.
11: Thank you so much, Ron. And it's been a very difficult last hour with so many accidents. Just clearing up the volume and the traffic on the west end of the island over the Illitoris Bridge. We did have a three-vehicle accident at the start of the span, backed up onto Highway 30. It's still backing up onto the 30 to about the Harwood area, affected the Ipero area too. That's jammed solid from the start from Dorion right through over the Tachereau Bridge, through Ile-Perrot, over the Gallipoli Bridge, but onto the 20 and Bay d'Urfey and Beaconsfield. Everything is fine in that area. You're only going to slow in the Lachine area. And to carry north, clearing away an accident too around the Royal Mount area. Still very busy backing to the Turcotte Interchange. Public transit is reasonable. The REM is rolling well. We do have a lot of people on the Metro this morning. It's back to Cégep, of course. And EXO trains, the Vaudreuil Hudson train is now very slow with a 10-minute delay to make it to Vendôme.
0: Thank you, Lita. Looking at the weather, Montreal today, increasing cloudiness, a few showers beginning this afternoon, a risk of thunderstorm throughout the day, strong winds as well. The high 24, humidex 31, a few showers tonight ending around midnight, then mainly cloudy overnight, risk of thunderstorm this evening. The low 19 degrees. Quebec City today, mainly sunny, tonight increasing cloudiness, showers, and the low 18.

0: I think the whole thing's kind of ridiculous. Like, we should have a good relationship with Canada.
1: I pay attention to the tariffs. If they could bring more jobs to American people in the United States, then I think it's great.
2: We had such a wonderful relationship with them over the years. So for us to be here today, it's kind of sad.
3: We were what you could call good neighbors for a long time. Sure, squabbles arose and tough trade disputes, but it is hard to remember a time when Canadian-American relations were as fragile and dysfunctional as now. The tariff war is escalating, and so are the barbs frying across the border both ways. We've heard a lot from Canadians this week, so in a moment we're heading south to get a read on what Americans think of the souring mood. Also this morning...
4: Hello, Mary. This is Buzz speaking. We're just loafing around as usual and decided to make use of this little gadget that they have here. I thought you could get a better idea of my voice this way than if I described it to you by mail.
3: We all take it for granted now that we can leave a voicemail or text a voice memo to a friend or family member. But in the 1940s and 50s and 60s, that ability to go into a booth, record your thoughts into a microphone, and have your words cut into a small record that you could send, like a postcard, well, it was nothing short of miraculous. Some of those original voicemails from around the world have now been collected in an archive at Princeton University. Coming up in 30 minutes, the enduring power of the human voice. And in an hour, we'll bring you the fourth and final episode of Understood, Deepfake Porn Empire from CBC Podcasts. But we begin south of the border. Good morning, I'm Susan Ormiston, sitting in for Matt Galloway, and this is The Current.
5: I'm doing what's right for America, other countries do what's right for them, and anybody who has some kind of a trade dispute or something, eventually it ends in a negotiation where you settle out and each side thinks like, well, I would have rather had this, but you find a compromised position, and we're not there with Canada.
3: That's U.S. Trade Representative Jameson Greer speaking with the CBC's Rosemary Barton last night. Greer says that he and President Donald Trump are doing what's best for America. Prime Minister Mark Carney and his ministers say they're doing the same for Canada. Yesterday, we heard from Canadians about the impacts this hot trade dispute could have on them, and today we head south. Brian Ponnebaker is a retired auto worker who led the group Auto Workers for Trump. He's also running in the preliminaries in Michigan for state representative representing Republicans. He joins me now from New Baltimore, Michigan. Good morning.
6: Good morning, Susan. I have one correction to make. Actually, I'm north of Ontario. We drive south into Detroit and then come across or under the tunnel into Canada. It's one of the few places in America where we have to go south to get into Canada.
3: You're absolutely right. South of the border, metaphorically speaking.
6: I understand.
3: Thanks for that geography correction. Do you support Donald Trump's further escalation in this trade dispute?
6: Well, I'm not going to say that I'm not going to comment on how he negotiates. The guy wrote the book on how to negotiate, but I will say I 100% support his general tariff plan. And I said so in the Rose Garden with him earlier in his administration.
3: Even though those tariffs will have an impact on the cost of living for regular Americans?
6: Yes, we're concerned about one thing, and that is jobs here in America. We've lost a lot of jobs, particularly since NAFTA was signed into law in 1994. We've lost 90,000 production facilities, and we need to get those facilities back, those jobs back, and that's our primary concern. If there's a little bit of a price increase, we're willing to pay it because it doesn't matter what something costs if you don't have a job.
3: Canada's Prime Minister Mark Carney has called this an attack by the U.S. What do you think of that language?
6: Well, no, it's not an attack. The Canadians are our friends and allies. They always have been and they always will be. Donald Trump, everybody knows his negotiating style. He stakes out his position. And, now Doug Ford, Ontario Premier, is trying to jump in and go toe-to-toe with Donald Ford. And I think he's in way over his head. He should stay out of it. Let the negotiators like Jameson Greer and the Canadian trade negotiators work things out. This will all settle out in a matter of days or weeks.
3: Maybe. It's true. The president and the premier of Ontario have exchanged tit-for-tat barbs, that's for sure, mm-hmm. on both mm-hmm. sides. But do you think Donald Trump has the auto workers' best interests at heart, even though, as you say, there's going to be pain here?
6: He's the first president in my lifetime that has fought for the auto workers. He told me when he was running face to face that if he were elected, he would fight to bring our jobs back. He immediately scrapped the NAFTA agreement and negotiated the USMCA. And now he's going to reform that even more. And he's correct when he says Canada's been taking advantage of us for decades and it's time to level the playing field.
3: Just briefly, how do you interpret that? Taking advantage how?
6: You've placed tariffs on American goods for years. It was just never highlighted by previous presidents. President Trump is a negotiator. He immediately looked at all of our trade agreements when he took office and he said, hey, we're being ripped off here by Japan, Canada, South Korea, and these are all our allies. So we're gonna start being treated fairly by our allies. We provide defense. We provide a lot of things for our allies. Just like we do for the European Union, we protect Europe, and it's time we start getting treated fairly in our trade agreements.
3: Of course, Canada's prime minister has a different view of that, saying that the tariffs in this country have been escalated because of tariffs that Donald Trump put on initially. You know, we didn't start this attack is the way the premiers and prime minister have framed this. But in all of this, in the last seconds we have left, do you think Canadians should still consider Americans as friends? Is this relationship intact?
6: Absolutely. We should just, you know, we've watched President Trump negotiate previously. We know this thing's going to be settled here in the next few weeks. They'll come to an agreement that they can both live with. And the Canadians have been and will be our friends going into the future.
3: I appreciate your optimism. It's hard to tell what's going to happen next. Thank you so much for joining us this morning.
6: Thank you for having me on, Susan.
3: You're welcome. Brian Ponnebecker is a retired auto worker who led the group Auto Workers for Trump. He is in New Baltimore, Michigan. Stephen Vaughn is a lawyer, and he is the former general counsel for the United States Trade Representative during President Donald Trump's first administration. He joins us just outside of Washington, D.C. Good morning, Stephen.
7: Good morning.
3: Prime Minister Carney called it a bad deal, one that would destroy big Canadian industries like the auto sector. We heard again from Jamieson Greer last night saying Canada was getting the best deal the U.S. has offered anyone. Can both be true?
7: Absolutely. Both can absolutely be true. And obviously, I think Ambassador Greer has made clear that Canada was offered a deal better than anybody else has been given. It sounds like Minister LeBlanc had agreed to the deal and that ultimately the Prime Minister decided to go in a different direction. But you know, that's obviously his choice. But I think it's a real shame that Canada decided not to take the deal that was on the table.
3: Some may interpret the U.S. explanation of this as saying to Canada, it may not be what you want or what you thought was in this deal, but that's what you're getting. Is that fair?
7: Like I said, I think it was a very, I know some of the terms of the deal. I think it was a very generous deal, certainly compared to what anybody else was going to get. I think it's unrealistic for folks in Canada to think that they're going to get the same deal as if they were in Minnesota or Wisconsin or were part of the United States. But compared to other countries, yes, it was a very good deal. And I think Canada should have taken it.
3: There has to be some level of trust, you'd know that, in the final stages of any negotiation. And Prime Minister Carney has said that the U.S. wanted to rewrite the deal at any time in the future, that sometimes the U.S. signature was in pencil. How would that work?
7: I thought that was, I didn't understand that point. I mean, obviously, countries renegotiate deals all the time, but the European Union did a deal with this administration. Japan did a deal with this administration. Korea did a deal with this administration. Most of the big economies have done deals with this administration. I think the administration has shown it's practical, it's pragmatic, it's trying to get something that works for both sides. And I think that's what was on the table here.
3: Stephen, how would you describe the general feeling in the U.S. right now about this trade dispute?
7: I think obviously, people are frustrated that they weren't able to reach an agreement. Obviously Canada never gets as much coverage up here. I mean, down here as the relationship gets up there. And I think people are going to look and see what this means for the overall U.S. economy. We're starting to see a lot of really good economic numbers down here. Obviously, as you know, the stock market is doing very well. So if the numbers continue to improve, if we see more manufacturing jobs and more production here in the United States, I don't think it will get as much attention down here as it gets up there.
3: We know, though, that tariffs, counter tariffs, mean that Americans will feel the impact as this has escalated. How much are they worried when they're already battling rising costs of living?
7: Well, I think most people recognize the rising costs of living are more related to the energy costs. In other words, we've had the tariffs have been in place. You know, a lot of these tariffs have been in place going all the way back to 2017. And at the beginning of the year, you know, before energy costs started to rise, we really weren't seeing that much inflation in the United States. So, you know, we'll see how it all plays out. But I think as your previous guest just talked about, we tried free trade for a long time. It didn't really work out for us. The voters wanted to go in a different direction. And I think that's going to be true no matter who gets who's in power for the next few years.
3: This is definitely an evolving story. And we're hearing this morning from Dominic LeBlanc, the minister responsible for Canada-U.S. trade, that the U.S. is walking back on some of the contentious issues, including French language and Canadian culture. And Canada has also taken fish and seafood products off their tariff list. Do you see a thaw happening?
7: Well, like I said, I think it's a great deal. If there are political things that need to happen, you know, to make that deal happen, I think that's fine. I think the U.S. has been pretty clear. The French language stuff was not really in the deal in the way it was described. But if it helps to sort of say that they've changed their position on that and that makes it easier to get to a deal, then that would be great.
3: It feels, though, at least publicly, that we're in a bit of a tariff standoff. So you're a expert negotiator. What does it take now to bring down the temperature on both sides and get back to the table? And do you think this has been a mortal blow?
7: Well, I think you clearly had an agreement between Ambassador Greer and Mr. LeBlanc. They did. I think everybody recognizes that they reached an agreement. And I think most people recognize that Prime Minister Carney decided, you know, to walk away from that agreement. There is now obviously going to be concern in the administration that the prime minister is more interested in certain political issues, perhaps, than he is in getting a good trade deal. So I think part of what you would need to see is a desire on the part of the prime minister to really come back and look at these things in a practical way. And hopefully that's what the minister's comments are setting up.
3: Some Canadians would say that it's not clear at all who added last-minute demands and

0: of last-minute changes, that's not consistent with the history of this administration. When President Trump announces that he's made a deal, that usually means he's made a deal. So I think America was prepared to do this deal. I think they believed that they had a deal. I think the ambassador explained all of that very clearly last night on CBC. And, you know, I think Canadians should really look very, very closely at what was actually on the table. And I think when they look at it, they'll see it's a very good deal for both countries.
1: Just finally, would you acknowledge there is a breakdown in trust, though?
0: Well, I mean, you know, that everybody has to kind of make a decision about how much they think they can trust everybody else. Obviously, for example, we see Canada threatening our tech sector. We see Canada threatening to cut off things like potash. We see a lot of anti-American propaganda going on up in Canada. You know, this is something that people on both sides of the border have to decide. But again, I think if you look at the deal that was on the table, if you look at the actual facts of what the administration was willing to do, they were offering Canada a very generous deal and a deal that every other country on earth would take in a heartbeat.
1: All right, we'll have to leave it at that. Thank you so much for joining us.
0: Thank you.
1: Stephen Vaughn is a lawyer and former general counsel for the United States Trade Representative during President Donald Trump's first administration. Daniel Dresner is the academic dean and a distinguished professor of international politics at the Fletcher School at Tufts University. Good morning.
2: Good morning, Susan.
1: You've described the situation we're in tariff-wise as, quote, galactically stupid. The Wall Street Journal's editorial board called it the dumbest trade war in history. What's so stupid about it?
2: Well, basically, since NAFTA, you can argue that the North American manufacturing sector has been highly integrated. And that's particularly true with respect to autos. And it's also true with respect to our energy market. And this is one of the great strengths of both the Canadian and American economies, is the idea that you're simply optimizing production. It doesn't necessarily matter whether there's a component made in Canada or a component made in the United States. That was renegotiated with CUSMA, as you pointed out. To suddenly decide you want to tear that up and claim, as Howard Lutnick, Secretary of Commerce, has claimed, or as your previous guest claimed, we need to somehow relocate manufacturing jobs to the United States, disrupts all of that. It creates a deadweight loss in terms of economic cost, both for the U.S. economy and for the Canadian economy, two of the most integrated economies in the world. And the dispute is over, you know, the claims that you know, American negotiators have made that somehow Canadians are really sticking it to the United States is over what I can truly say are picayune issues. And it's not worth disrupting the entire economic relationship for that.
1: It does seem, however, from some commentators that Americans buy the president's assertion that Canada, quote, is ripping us off. Is that accurate?
2: No, it's not accurate in the slightest. If you take a look at public opinion polling on how Americans feel about Canadians, you've seen a mild decline in how Republicans feel about Canadians. But even among Republicans, who are obviously the most receptive to President Trump's rhetoric, over 60% of Republicans still look at Canadians favorably. The fundamental fact is Americans like Canadians. And so the president's rhetoric to try to somehow demonize Canada and make it seem like it's just, you know, stealing American jobs, by and large, is not working, which is one of the reasons why politically this is a stupid tactic for the United States or for the Trump administration. As you've pointed out, you know, Canadians are extremely exercised about this. And as a result, Prime Minister Carney has extremely strong favorable ratings in terms of responding. That is not true on the U.S. side. There is not a lot of support in the United States for escalating a trade war with Canada, particularly escalating a trade war over a trade deal that the Trump administration negotiated in its first term.
1: Yes, that's true. You know, one of the questions we have in Canada is are Americans paying attention to this? It's summer. There's lots of concerns about how to pay for all kinds of things on both sides of the border. So is it making an impact, and will these tariffs register?
2: I think the answer is Americans are not paying attention yet. The fundamental truth about Americans is that it's not that Americans are isolationist or that they're internationalist. Americans fundamentally don't care about international relations right up until the moment that it affects their bottom line. And all of the tariffs that we're talking about right now have

0: yet to actually be implemented. So I think it's going to take a little time for this to trickle down into how ordinary Americans feel about this. But I will say that in all likelihood, the Americans that are paying the most attention to this are the ones in Maine, in Ohio, in Michigan, in Alaska, in New Hampshire, states bordering Canada, states that have relatively pivotal Senate elections coming up that could affect control of the Senate come November.
1: We heard one of our guests this morning say that he believes that Trump is the best negotiator in the world.
0: Yes, I laughed at that. That was very amusing to me.
1: Okay, so what effect has had this break-off had on his reputation as a negotiator? It doesn't seem, according to our guests, that it has diminished it.
0: I mean, it's telling that I believe Trump told CNN's Jim Sciutto when Sciutto asked him, did you change the conditions of the deal at the last minute? Trump said, yes, that sounds like me. And he didn't deny it. The truth is that Trump is, as negotiators go, pretty bad, actually. This is someone who had to declare bankruptcy multiple times when he was in the private sector. While you can point to a couple of trade deals that have been signed in his in his first year in office, they're pretty modest, to be honest. Actually, the biggest accomplishment in terms of international agreements that Trump has achieved was, in fact, CUSMA. And it's telling that he is then ripping that up. I would hereby challenge the Trump administration to point to any other international agreement that it has actually negotiated, that has actually managed to sustain itself over time. The truth is that when it comes to negotiations, Trump, even if he says he likes a deal, will often walk away from it or claim that he can revoke it due to presidential power, due to his Article II powers. And so, you know, this is always the issue in terms of negotiating. Trump believes in tactical flexibility. He likes to be unpredictable, and he thinks that gives him a tactical advantage in negotiations. But the problem you always have to ask if you're on the other side is, do you trust Donald Trump to stick to any agreement that's actually signed? And think of the number of deals that ostensibly have been signed that wound up not getting implemented. The Islamabad Memorandum of Understanding with Iran is the most recent example of that.
1: We just have less than a half a minute left, but you mentioned the upcoming midterms in America. Do you think that this trade dispute will impact a political fallout leading into those midterms?
0: Yes, it absolutely will. As I said, in Maine, in Michigan, in Ohio, and in Alaska, you have very competitive Senate elections, elections that could tip the balance of power in the Senate. And I guarantee you the Democrats are going to use this as a way to continue to hammer the issue of affordability. And contrary to what your previous guests have said, the primary focus that Americans have in terms of the U.S. economy is not jobs, it's prices. And this trade war is going to increase those prices.
1: Daniel, thanks so much.
0: Thank you.
1: Daniel Dresner is the academic dean and a distinguished professor of international politics at the Fletcher School at Tufts University. He's in Newton, Massachusetts.
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4: 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Wile E. Coyote and Roadrunner are back in this live-action animation, and you'll hear whether it has what it takes to bring in audiences.
2: 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The CBC News is next. Coming up in an hour, it's Q.
5: After 7 years, musician Sarah Bareilles is back with a brand new album called Good Grief. It was born out of some of the most difficult times in her life, including losing friends and an unsuccessful journey with IVF. She'll tell you what she's learned about hope after loss.
6: This is CBC News. Good morning, it's 9 o'clock. I'm Rowan Kennedy with your CBC News from Montreal.
7: Vraiment très contente. C'est une belle journée, une magnifique journée. J'ai hâte d'aller à la rencontre des Québécois là, partout au Québec, vraiment.
6: Christine Fréchette heading into the National Assembly this morning in high spirits. She says she's excited to meet Quebecers. She has a final cabinet meeting, and then she'll meet with the lieutenant governor who will dissolve parliament. That expected to happen around 10:30 this morning. 39 days of election campaigning ahead in the province, 39 days to convince Quebecers. Pollster Philippe J. Fournier expects it to be a tight race.
8: A lot of uncertainty in the world completely changed the landscape, and now we are on the eve of the election call, and it's really uncertain. Now, the Parti Québécois is still leading and should be considered the favorite at this time, but their numbers have gone down in Greater Montreal. They have gone down in regions. They lost about 10 points among Francophones since Christmas, and the CEQ seems to have some sign of life.
6: Voters will cast their ballots October 5th. Fournier says a lot can change before then. You can track all your latest election news on our website, cbc.ca/Montreal. Also in politics, Vincent Marissal is withdrawing his candidacy for the Parti Québécois in the riding of Taschereau in Quebec City. Just 2 days after announcing he would run again, the leader of the PQ is accusing Marissal of an ethics breach. Marissal allegedly used his Quebec City apartment funded by an allowance for elected officials in Quebec on a home exchange platform to get free accommodations abroad. The independent MNA left Quebec City Dach last year after a dispute with party leadership. In a post on social media last night, Marissal says he didn't want the situation to be a distraction for the PQ. And finally, in Quebec City, politicians and community groups are mourning the loss of some 50 trees being cut down this week. The work happening on René Lévesque Boulevard to make way for the tramway, as Anshul Sharma reports, hundreds more will come down before construction on the project begins.
9: It's a sad day, Stéphane Lachance told reporters earlier this week, when the canopy of trees towering over the city's downtown core began to disappear trunk by trunk. The leader of the city's opposition party isn't alone in feeling that way. Donnell Charette is a member of Québec Mérite Mieux, a community group that's been trying to stop the tramway project in its tracks.
10: We'll never see again this kind of trees in Quebec City.
9: In total, about 1,500 trees will be cut down along the 19-kilometer tramway route. The city is planting 30,000 new trees to compensate for the loss. But Charette says it's not the same.
10: You cannot replace a beautiful mature tree by something you just planted.
9: David Wies teaches horticulture and plant science at McGill University. He says planting more trees is always a good idea, but won't make much of a difference in the short term. And even cutting down a few trees could have a major impact on air quality and stormwater management.
11: The best time to plant a tree is 20 years ago.
9: Quebec City Mayor Bruno Marchand has said the decision to cut down trees was a last resort, and the tramway will ultimately lead to a greener city overall. Anshul Sharma, CBC News, Montreal.
6: And that was your CBC News. It is 9:03 this morning. It is Thursday, August 27th. And now Lita Polson has another look at the roads.
12: Thank you so much, Ron. And it's actually calming down at this point. Boy, we've had so many accidents this morning. We have another one, though, on the eastbound 20 right now at First Ave. And it is affecting the volume, backing up to about 32nd Avenue. The 13, thankfully, is clearing out, though. So not too much volume heading down and onto the 20 east. It is affecting, though, the 138 as you head up to Highway 20. So after the Mercier Bridge, very heavy onto Highway 20, and the 20 West is busy still from Anguignon. Cleared the accident too onto Kerry North. So things are starting to clear out in that area. And happy to report that everything in public transit is working well. We had many problems this morning in EXO. REM had a bit of a delay, but everything is back to normal and working well, including Montreal's Metro.
6: Thanks a lot, Lita. And here's a look at the Environment Canada weather forecast. Montreal today, increasing cloudiness, a few showers this afternoon with a risk of thunderstorm. Expect strong winds throughout the day, the high 24 degrees, humidex 31. A few showers tonight ending around midnight, the low 19. Quebec City today, mainly sunny, fog this morning. The high is 27, humidex 34, UV index 7 or high. Tonight, increasing cloudiness with showers beginning early this evening with a risk of thunderstorm as well, the low 18 degrees. 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
13: I'm Susan Ormiston, and you're listening to The Current. Imagine you were an American soldier stationed in Virginia around the time of the Second World War. You were about to ship out to Guantanamo Bay, Cuba. Many of these soldiers would have written letters back home. But thanks to a new kind of technology back then, some of those soldiers would have also been able to walk into a little booth and record a message on a small disc, a phonograph record.
14: Things have been horrible on you lucky people. Knowing the UFOs down here in Norfolk. So I decided I'd give you a chance to hear my happy voice once more before we sail from the States. We got our orders, and I guess we're leaving for Guantanamo Bay, Cuba, Monday sometime. We're supposed to be down to Texas and then to Panama.
13: The sound of that soldier's happy voice was recorded and then pressed onto a record on the spot. He could then pop it in an envelope and send it in the mail back to family and friends. It's kind of like an early voice note, like the kind we send multiple times a day now via text message. And it turns out that this mode of communication was a lot more common back then than most of us realize. People could use these recording booths at tourist spots like the Empire State Building in New York and send a report back about their travels.
15: My name is Hope R. Barrett, and we are at the top of the Empire State Building in New York City, fame metropolis of the world. Now, if you're wearing the wrong prospect, Miss Marie Henderson, say something.
13: Canadians also had access to these recording devices. Here's a message recording in Toronto in 1960.
16: Hi, Mum and Dad. Well, this is Cheryl. I just thought I'd make a record for a surprise. I'm at the Canadian National Exhibition now with Dave and Charles and his friend Bob. And we've been looking at the automobiles and the engineering. And we're just going to go up the Medway now and look at a few more. I'm doing fine at work and I'm quite happy here. And you've no need to worry. Dave and I are going to the opera later on to see The Marriage and Othello, and I'll write and let you know all about that.
13: How sweet is that? In fact, people all around the world sent messages in all different languages.
17: Pienso en ti y las lágrimas surgen al añorar nuestras bellas noches de ensueño.
18: Ma France, ton visage n'a pas cette haineuse ardeur, ni ce masque où se décourage la grimace de la grandeur.
13: A bit scratchy, but the reason we can hear all those recordings from the 1930s, 40s, and 50s is thanks to Princeton University professor and media historian Thomas Levine. He's the creator of the world's only archive of these voice letters. Matt Galloway spoke with Thomas Levine in May. Here's their conversation.
19: Tell me more about this. These are fascinating recordings. They're actual vinyl records that were pressed up in a booth.
20: The material of these records varies greatly. Some of the early ones are made of aluminum. Some of the others are made of various kinds of cardboard vinyl hybrids. The important double quality that these discs had to have was that they needed to be light to be able to be sent through the mail. They needed to be robust enough so that during that postal travel, they wouldn't get damaged. But they also needed to be soft enough so that during the recording process, which was a kind of engraving, a kind of cutting away of the surface, of the smooth surface of the blank disc, they would be soft enough for the needle to actually cut the recording as the people spoke.
19: And you would just go into a booth and insert your money into the machine, and then you could record your thoughts.
20: You would do this in a booth. If you were of a certain cultural status, you could maybe have such a machine at home. And yes, you would just, it was available to everyone, and you could simply record up to 2 to 3 minutes, depending on the speed of the recording, and out would come a record, and for a few cents more, an envelope that you could use to send it through the mail.
19: How common were these machines?
20: Remarkably widespread. You would find them all over the United States, all over Canada, South America, Europe. What's astonishing is that this was a major form of audio communication that is completely forgotten, overlooked, unknown.
19: It sounds remarkable. I mean, it's this window into the past that I think a lot of people would not know about. And yet, the thing is, you record it and then you would send it off and people would have the technology at home to be able to play these messages.
20: That is precisely what made this particular form of voicemail, and there were others, so successful. Because having recorded this gramophone record wherever you did, you would send it home, and by the 1930s and 40s, most people had a gramophone player in their living room, and thus needed no special technology to play it back.
19: It's fascinating that you call it voicemail. I mean, we use that phrase, I'm going to leave you a voicemail, or I would leave you a voicemail on the phone, but this is actually voices sent through the mail.
20: This is literally voicemail, and indeed, one of the ways I did research on this was to look at postal archives, because for voices to be sent through the mail, there had to be a special tariff, a phonopost tariff. So, in fact, in 1939, at the major convention of the International Postal Union in Buenos Aires, Argentina, they agreed on this tariff, which is, in a certain sense, what made it possible to send a record cheap enough. It wasn't any longer tariffed as a package, but now had a special letter-like postal tariff.
19: How did you get interested in this? Again, a lot of people will just be learning about this for the very first time.
20: I had no idea about this until I stumbled upon one of these voice letter discs at a flea market. And as a media theorist, I was curious and purchased it and started to do research and discovered to my astonishment that there was no literature, there was no archive. It had basically gone unnoticed. And I thought, this is very curious. I wonder, are there many of these? And so I started looking around at flea markets, on eBay, that flea market with metadata, and at auctions, and slowly began to amass what has become a rather substantial collection of such gramophonic voice letters.
19: Describe your substantial collection.
20: It is now close to 5,000 discs, stuffing every filing cabinet and niche of my Princeton office. Many of them have been digitized and transcribed and are online. They stem from all parts of the world. Some of my first are indeed from Argentina, where, by the way, an entirely different structure was in place. There, due not least due to the fact that there was still rather limited amount of literacy, the voice letters could be recorded at the post office, which was a state service, and then sent to you somewhere in the north of Argentina, where your cousin could receive it and play the record at the post office.
19: I spent a couple of hours yesterday on your online archive going through some of these and just listening to them. And what's amazing is that there is a huge swath of, and we heard a little bit of that in the introduction, just this huge range of types of messages that people were sending around. How would you describe kind of the broad categories that these recordings would fall into?
20: Some were news of my travels, some were love letters, some were I really miss home, some were look what a strange thing we just stumbled upon, we're going to try out and see what it means to be recording ourselves. Some were fascination with the possibility that my voice too could sound like a voice on the radio. Some were attempts to archive thoughts for a future, be it for a child who was still young or for a loved one who was absent. The remarkable range also of abilities to speak spontaneously. Some people were very nervous that they wouldn't know what to say, and that's true. Once this recording starts, you have to realize it never stops. There's no post-production, there's no editing, so it will record silence if you don't have anything to say. Some people would be so nervous that they would write out what they wanted to say, and so you hear, sometimes rather wooden, reading of a voice letter, even though some people had incredible skills at spontaneous speaking and would compose the most eloquent and beautifully articulated voice letters without any prompt.
19: Sometimes there would be great passion in what people will record. I want to play one of those love letters. Have a listen to this.
20: Please.
0: Baby, Keiko, honey, I want to see you real bad. It really hurts me to be away from you like I am. At night, I can't sleep. I dream about you. I say your name in my sleep. Oh, gee, I miss you terrible, Keiko. And I really love you. I want to come to Japan as soon as possible and marry you. And
19: that's remarkable. That. It's incredibly intimate to record and then send off through the mail. Is that typical in terms of the tone of some of these messages?
20: There's a huge variety of messages. This one is representative of a certain kind of intimacy. That kind of intimacy was often problematized by the fact that, remember, the gramophone in the 1930s and 40s was most often located in the living room. That meant that when you played it back, you could not be guaranteed that it would only be heard by the loved recipient. So often what you find is hilarious forms of euphemism. Oh, my dear, I miss you so much. Oh, you know what I'm thinking, because it had to be, you know, G-rated because the whole family would most likely be listening to this strange media object that had just arrived in the mail.
19: We were saying earlier that a lot of these came from people who were posted abroad, perhaps serving in the military or what have you. This is from a man named Buzz, recorded at a USO club.
1: Hello, Mary. This is Buzz speaking. We're just loafing around as usual and decided to make use of this little gadget that they have here. I thought you could get a better idea of my voice this way than if I described it to you by mail. One good thing about a recording, you see, is if you don't like it, you can turn the darn thing off. That's something that can't happen when I'm there in person. Boy, I love to talk.
19: How novel was the experience back then of people actually recording their voice and then hearing it back?
20: I just love this recording that you've chosen because it's such a beautiful example of what one could call vernacular media theory. It's somebody reflecting on the fact of the recorded voice and how different it is from the live voice, how different it is from the letter. These are all really interesting questions that this kind of voice, gramophonic voice recorded letter, raise for media theory, right? For many people, this was the first time they were encountering the possibility of recording themselves. And so they imagined the kind of voices they had heard previously as recorded voices on the radio and other kinds of voices that involved being physically absent when your voice is heard, such as telephony. But what's striking about the particular version of recorded voice messages that you have coming from military bases is that, remember, during war, correspondence is censored. How do you censor a voice letter? Well, you have an operator who's standing next to you operating the recording machinery, unlike in the booth where it's completely automatic. So, in fact, you have proximate hearing. Somebody is next to you listening to what you're saying. This makes the fact of intimate letters from soldiers at army bases even more extraordinary.
19: We're going to play one more message. This was recorded in 1951 in a beachside motel at a booth in this motel in San Francisco, California.
21: Happy birthday to you. Happy birthday.

0: Hello, Mildred. How do you like your 32nd birthday party?
1: Oh, I just think it's terrific. Just wonderful.
0: Well, you know we're at Roberts at the beach, and it's March 17th, 1951.
1: It's full of information, aren't you?
0: There are 2.5 people in this booth tonight.
1: Very gay, very funny.
0: Happy birthday, Mildred.
1: Thank you, dear.
0: We only have 10 seconds to go. Goodbye, everybody.
1: You know why he's so smart? It says, warning, 10 seconds to go. Recording ends in 10 seconds.
0: Once again, goodbye, everybody.
2: They had to fill up the final 10 seconds. If you let 10 seconds go to waste, that would be things you couldn't record. What is it like? Part of this is listening back to the past, right? These are people who, they recorded that in 1951, are presumably long gone. And now you're listening back in some ways to this moment. It's different than looking at a photograph in some ways.
3: It is both different and yet deeply similar, because like the photograph, it evokes a present. It evokes a powerful sense of the person that is really quite extraordinary, and which many people comment on when listening to voices of their loved ones in previous moments, et cetera, et cetera. What's, of course, extraordinary as well is that when you have such a recording, it reveals many different things. One of the groups of scholars that are particularly interested in my archive are historical linguists, because you have examples of utterance, of vocabulary, of ways of speaking that may not have been recorded or have otherwise been registered for posterity. But you're absolutely right. What I have created is, in an important sense, a ghost archive. An archive of the voices of the dead. And because the voice is so often linked to the living body, the breathing body, the fact that there is a physical presence right there producing that voice, it makes these voices at once deeply powerful and deeply uncanny, deeply strange and deeply magical.
2: This is something that we take for granted now. I was saying earlier about voicemail. Many of us don't leave voicemail anymore because you can just send a text message or what have you. But we have seen the eruption of people leaving voice memos. So you record a voice memo on your phone and you text it to somebody instead of leaving the voice memo. This was that decades and decades ago. What do we learn about the power of the human voice in some ways by listening to this?
3: In an important sense, media archaeology, which is the kind of work that I do and which this is an exemplar of, is a way to help us understand our present media environment by looking at aspects of a prior media environment that is at once very similar and very different. What we have a very good sense of in listening to these letters, in listening to these voices, is how magical, how strange, how unusual the fact of hearing a voice separate from the human body can be. We do take it for granted. I have students who listen to their particularly parental voice messages at 1.5 or 2.0, reducing them to kind of information theoretical objects rather than appreciating the extraordinary fact of a voice emanating from a device that you're holding in your hand. So, yes, I often, when I'm listening to these kinds of recordings, am reminded of how particularly precious the expression of longing and desire and wonder can be when articulated by somebody recording their voice.
2: I also just can't quite imagine what it would have been like in 1951 or earlier to get something like this in the mail. That you have somebody who is on the other side of the world that you miss, and you could read a letter, but that's one thing. But then you hear their voice coming out of the gramophone in the middle of the living room, as you said.
3: It's very important to remember that telephone calls, which we also take for granted now, were then still a relative novelty, were very expensive, and this is something that our current cellular telephony completely occludes. Today, we no longer tariff telephone calls by distance. In the 1940s and 50s, when you made a phone call from San Francisco to New York, it was a much more expensive affair than phoning from San Francisco to Los Angeles. So many of these letters, particularly when they're domestic American letters, go transcontinental because for a few cents, 50 cents, 75 cents, you could send 3 minutes of your voice, whereas the same phone call, if it could be organized, and it was often a complicated matter, would be much more expensive. So there was an economic dimension to it. But of course, also unlike the telephone, this is a phone call, this is a voice from afar that you can repeat again and again. And many of the recordings in my archive that sound less pristine than others may well have been due to this decay of the recording quality may well have been due to the fact that they were played over and over again.
2: Mm. When did people stop sending voicemails?
3: People never stopped sending voicemails. They only started doing it on different platforms. So in the 50s, various forms of magnetic recording on first steel wire. Yes, there were wire recordings, and then reel-to-reel tape, and then, of course, audio cassettes began to displace the gramophone record, not least because, unlike the gramophone record as a voicemail carrier, these new platforms allowed for erasing, editing, re-recording. And so they're, in a certain sense, an entirely different animal.
2: But as I mentioned, these booths existed all over the world, including here in Canada as well. So presumably there are at flea markets and yard sales and buried in basements and attics, there must be these sorts of recordings here as well in Canada.
3: I very much am convinced of that. I'm constantly finding them every single day on eBay and other such platforms all over the world. I would urge your readers to keep an eye out for them. Send them to me. I'm always interested, or at least preserve them for the families. Because one of the most extraordinary things that I encounter is people on eBay selling the voices of their relatives and, you know, saying, oh, this is my grandfather when he recorded this for my grandmother during their courtship. And I write to them. I say, look, are you really selling the voice of your grandfather? And the answer is often, yes, I am, because I don't have a gramophone. I can't play it. I say, okay, look, sell it to me. I will digitize it and send you an MP3 that you can share with your family. And if you like, I can put it online. And when I put it online, the people who own it can determine very carefully how much access there is. If they say, I only want my family to have access to it, or only scholars, or it's fine, everybody can listen to it. The archive has a very granular permissions logic that allows me to customize that to whatever the people whose records I have digitized would prefer.
2: And so a collector is always collecting. Presumably your archive will continue to grow and grow and grow.
3: A collector is always collecting. It could not have said it better. Yes.
2: Thomas, this is fascinating. It's just really neat to hear these snippets of the past, but the story behind how they were recorded and sent around and what they meant to people is also really quite something. Thank you very much.
3: It's been a pleasure speaking with you.
4: Thomas Levine is a professor of media and cultural theory at Princeton University. He and Matt Galloway spoke in May.

That was Stevie Wonder with Signed, Sealed, and Delivered. Coming up after your regional update, we bring you the final episode of the CBC podcast, Understood Deepfake Porn Empire. I'm Susan Ormiston, and you're listening to The Current.

0: Good morning, it's 9:30. I'm Rowan Kennedy with a look at your Environment Canada weather forecast. Montreal today, increasing cloudiness, a few showers beginning this afternoon, risk of thunderstorm. Strong winds throughout the day, the high is 24, humidex 31, UV index 6 or high. A few showers tonight ending around midnight, then mainly cloudy, 40% chance of showers, risk of thunderstorm early this evening, the low 19 degrees. Quebec City today, mainly sunny, fog this morning, the high 27, humidex 34, UV index 7 or high. Tonight, increasing cloudiness, showers beginning early this evening, risk of thunderstorm as well, the low 18 degrees. Joliet today, increasing cloudiness, a few showers this afternoon, risk of thunderstorm. Expect strong winds, the high 25, humidex 30. A few showers tonight ending around midnight, then mainly cloudy, chance of showers overnight with a risk of thunderstorm this evening, the low 18 degrees. In Sherbrooke today, mainly sunny, increasing cloudiness this afternoon, then a few showers, risk of thunderstorms late this afternoon. The high is 27, humidex 32, UV index 7 or high. Showers with increasing cloudiness tonight, the low 17 degrees. Sept-Îles today, mainly sunny, the high 20 degrees, UV index 6 or high. Tonight, partly cloudy, becoming cloudy overnight, the low 15 degrees with a 60% chance of showers. And finally, looking at Gaspé today, sunny, becoming a mix of sun and cloud this afternoon, the high is 25, humidex 30, UV index 6 or high. Partly cloudy tonight, becoming clear around midnight, the low 13 degrees.
1: I'm Susan Ormiston, and you're listening to The Current. Throughout the summer, we're bringing you the best of CBC podcasts. And today, Understood Deepfake Porn Empire, hosted by journalist Sam Cole. It follows the trail of deepfake porn across three countries and four newsrooms all the way to the source. And a warning, this series is intended for a mature audience. Here's the fourth and final episode.
2: I didn't actually know that much about Mr. Deepfakes. I hadn't heard about the site before.
3: This is Eric Sito. Eric is a senior reporter with the CBC's Visual Investigations Unit. That's how Ross Higgins at Bellingcat knew him.
2: Bellingcat emailed us about a story they'd working on. It was an international collaboration about basically the most notorious deepfake porn site of the world.
3: By this point, Ida Herskind, Zakaria Hamid, and Ross had done everything they could from behind computer screens in Europe. They had usernames, passwords, IP addresses, all of it a pile of evidence that the person behind MrDeepFakes.com was David Doe. What they couldn't do was go and knock on his front door. But Eric, based in Toronto, he could. Before signing on, Eric had to check things out himself. He's an investigative reporter, right? This story might have been crazy, but this was not the first time crazy things have landed in his inbox. And he has an opening question for when they do.
2: How do we kill a story? Just being a devil's advocate, trying to find a reason why this isn't a story.
3: Eric started doing his own digging. Could there be a gap in the research the Europeans had sent him? Could there be a different David Doe? Did all of this really actually line up?
2: And there were so many links, like it was so vast that for all the attempts of us going, okay, why is this not a story? It all always came back to David Doe in Ontario.
3: Eric and the CBC team write back. We're in.
2: Just think of it as them handing us a baton and saying, this is the hunt, right? How do we track him down?
3: Since MrDeepFakes.com hit the scene, over 70,000 deepfake porn videos targeting thousands of people have been posted. Now, almost a year after Ida Herskind started her investigation in Copenhagen, the digital chase is over. And on the ground in Toronto, the real world chase is on. I'm Sam Cole, and this is the final episode of Understood Deepfake Porn Empire. Episode 4, The Fake Porn Pharmacist. If you're leveling these kinds of allegations at someone, you can't just show up at their house with a camera. You need to give them ample chances to respond first. So the first step was for Eric and his team to send David Doe an email.
2: Our reporting will identify you as the key person behind Mr. Deepfakes. We're requesting an on-camera interview with you.
3: We'd like to include. It's straightforward. We know you're involved in Mr. Deepfakes. We want to talk to you.
2: Can you acknowledge receipt of this email? No response.
3: They sent it to four different email addresses, each attached to one of David Doe's domains and usernames.
4: They even put an email tracker so they could see that David Doe was opening the email several times, multiple times, without responding.
3: He never replied to any of them. So they had to try something else.
2: We wanted to deliver a letter to him in person.
3: Which means they needed to find him in real life.
2: So we called his work.
5: Please wait while I transfer your call.
2: Hi, David Doe, please.
6: Wow, I think he's on lunch break.
2: Okay.
6: Can you call like maybe half an hour later?
2: Half an hour? Yeah, we can call back. This is the big moment for us, right? Like, we now know he's working today. He's on lunch. So we decided we needed to go in the hospital to hand deliver this letter to him. We're going to get this letter to him this day.
3: Okay. Most hospitals have two pharmacies, one for the public that anyone can access. And somewhere in the middle of the maze that is most big hospitals is another, the inpatient pharmacy. That's the one where David Doe worked. And to get to it, you need clearance, which Eric did not have.
2: Here we are wandering the hospital, trying to figure out how do we find an inpatient and how do we get into a place that requires an access card, essentially.
3: Eric's a video reporter, but he's not going to film inside a hospital without permission. So he hits record on his voice memo app and drops his phone in his pocket.
7: Hi there. I'm just looking to speak to a pharmacist, an inpatient there.
2: I was told to come down this way. So we were walking around the hospital. We were asking people. I remember, like, hey, do you know where inpatient pharmacy is? And then he finally pointed me down the hall here. We went down an elevator around a corridor down this long hall. And then I knocked on the door of this place I'm not supposed to be at this point. And someone comes to the door.
7: Hello. Is that David Doe here, if that sense?
2: And they're like, yep, 1 second.
7: Okay, thank you.
2: I'm standing in the doorway and he comes around the corner and I'm like, this is the David Doe from all the videos, from the photos we've seen. This is David Doe for sure. And I remember thinking, okay, here we go.
7: Hey there. Sorry, is it your name?
2: My name is Eric Seed. I'm from the CBC. We've been trying to get up for the last few weeks about the story of working on the district.
7: Okay.
2: And he's like, I don't know what you're talking about.
7: I'm at work right now.
2: Yeah.
7: Can we go outside and talk with
2: him? And I was thinking in my head, I don't want to do this in his workplace. It's like, it's awkward. It's uncomfortable. So I'm like, can we go outside? But he said, I have to go back to work. And I'm like, hold on. We've been trying to get a hold of you. I want to give you this letter. And he took it begrudgingly.
7: I have to return.
2: What do you talk? Well, there's a lot of people out there.
7: I'm sorry.
2: You have my number. And so that was our first interaction with David Doe. It was crazy. Yeah, it was crazy. I was surprised at how kind of meek he was and truly not who you would expect to be the architect of the biggest deepfake porn site in the world.
3: Now they're expecting to wait to see if David Doe responds, to deny any involvement in the website, to defend himself. Instead, something else entirely happens.
2: Almost immediately after, all of his social profiles went down. His family's social profiles went down, right? So now he's kind of like gone off the map, really, like digitally.
3: The Canadians send an update to the Europeans. Letter in hand, socials down. Eric does a stakeout. They have three cars surrounding Doe's house. A producer in the front, a producer at the end of the block, and Eric in the back alley. The plan wasn't to try to interview David Doe at his front door, but to follow him when he left and try to talk to him somewhere neutral, like a parking lot.
2: So here we are, we're setting it up. It's like 6 a.m, we're hanging out here, and 5 hours goes by and no sign of anything, no sign of movement coming from his house. And we're like wondering, okay, we gotta call this. Like, there's probably nothing happening. So we decided, let's call his work. And I remember we called the pharmacy and they said that he was not in today. I'm like, okay. And then we found out that he actually was gone. He actually gone on vacation. So we're like, is it because of us? Is it because something he had planned? We didn't know. There's so many questions we had as a team wondering what was going on.
3: Eric sends a message to Ross, Zach, and Ida. David Doe is gone. Ross Higgins and the team at Bellingcat decided to figure it out.
4: And suddenly, Bellingcat, they could see that he was active on his Airbnb profile.
8: And we found out, based on Airbnb reviews, that he'd gone to Portugal.
4: And he was renting a beautiful house close to Lisbon.
3: And it's while they're watching this unfold that something even wilder happens. Zakaria Hamid.
9: We had a signal group where, you know, we're going back and forth about findings and publishing and just, you know, logistical stuff, right? And then one of the Bellingcat researchers just wrote, I think the website has shut down, LOL.
3: LOL.
9: Yeah. And then, you know, we all scrambled. We went, like, jumped on the website and we everybody saw the same thing. Shut down notice, you know?
3: On May 4th, 2025, just weeks after Eric confronted David Doe in person, MrDeepfakes.com went dark.
4: And everybody were like writing and calling each other like, have you seen it today, this morning? Like, the site is down. It has this shutdown notice.
2: And it basically said, a critical service provider has terminated service permanently. Data loss has made it impossible to continue operation.
3: Zach could hardly believe it.
9: Is this happening? You know, is this true?
2: It actually blew me away. Of all the stories that I've done, of all the investigations I've done, I never experienced something where this had been a direct result impact like this right away.
4: It was just like this very, very nice feeling because I had been so frustrated doing this project that it had no consequences. So having this platform being shut down was the greatest feeling ever.
2: We had an emergency meeting as a team and we were like, what are we going to do here? The website's down. We knew we needed to get ahead of this.
3: With MrDeepfakes.com down and the headlines moving on, they know if they stop now, if they don't publish and name him now, David Doe could just slink away into obscurity. And the team was not prepared to let that happen. But at this point, they don't know if David Doe is even in the country. Eric had been checking.
2: Just to see if there are lights on in the house, no movement whatsoever.
3: But that Sunday, Eric went back one more time.
2: And as I was approaching his house, I saw lights. I immediately took a photo of it and I sent it to the team. I said, he's back. We need to move on this, like, right away.
3: The next morning, Eric and the CBC team are there.
2: And 6 o'clock rolls around, 7 o'clock rolls around, 8 o'clock rolls around, no movements.
3: Nothing.
2: We're sitting there like, okay, we're running out of time, guys. Like, what are we doing here?
3: 9 o'clock rolls around. People again are walking their dogs, driving their kids to school. They're starting to pack it up, call it in. When Eric sees something.
2: Out of the corner of my eye, see in the passenger mirror, a Tesla start to approach. It drives past us and I see the garage door open at its house. And I freaked out. I was like, that's him. I jumped out of the car. I dragged producer Katie, like, let's go, we gotta go. I ran straight to his garage while it was opening. As he was pulling up his Tesla, and I stood there and I had to buy time because I knew that Katie hadn't got the cameras rolling yet or she was still fixing them. She was running and fumbling, right? This is it. This is our chance. So I'm in front of the garage and I remember he pulls down his window and he's like, excuse me. And I'm like, Katie, are you rolling? She's like, yes.
10: Yeah, ma'am.
2: David,
11: can I talk to you right now? I'm reporter CBC News.
3: David Doe says, I don't want to be recorded, please.
2: We've been trying to talk to you for weeks about Mr. Deepfakes and your role in it and why you do what you do. We just want to talk to you about why you do it. I know you have to go, but we want answers. We've been trying to talk to you for weeks.
3: David. Sorry, I can't talk to you right now. please let me park my car.
10: David, there's been thousands of people, like all these people we talked to, say they're humiliated, they're victimized. David, you know that. They're being victimized. They feel humiliated. They feel like they're being psychological, emotional damage. Like, why are you doing
3: this? David Doe gives up on parking the car. His garage door starts closing, and he starts slowly driving away.
10: Why did you create this website?
12: Stop.
10: But, David, why did you create the website? Why are you doing what you do?
2: You see in movies and TV shows, you'd hear the car peeling out. But here you heard Tesla going out with a soft hum backing out of the alley.
3: Eric's producer, Katie, stops following the car, but keeps filming. It's a wide shot, rows of garage doors down an alley. Eric is walking slowly after the Tesla as it reverses out. His arms out, palms up, beseeching. David Doe backs up and is gone.
2: That was our last interaction with David Doe.
3: Eric posts in the group Signal chat, "We got him. Do you want to see the video?"
9: The whole show ended when we got that video, right? It was that feeling. It was crazy.
4: I remember sitting at my desk in my office, opening the link, seeing the video, seeing Eric confronting David Doe in the Tesla, like right in his face, asking, what do you want to say to all these women? And I just remember his face, David Doe, like he had this face, closing his eyes, backing his car. He said something like, "No, I don't want to be on a camera." And I just thought, you don't want to be on a camera, but all these women on your platform, they didn't want to be in a video.
8: All he wanted to say was, "I don't want to be filmed. I don't want to be filmed." And I thought, isn't that beautifully ironic?
3: On May 7th, 2025, four newsrooms hit publish. The team watched as ripples from their reporting made their way around the world. And then they watched as those ripples turned into waves.
2: What we learned soon after was that David Doe had been fired from his job. And then he was now under investigation by the College of Pharmacists in Ontario, which is the regulator there, which as the end result could mean losing his license.
3: Then a Danish politician started calling for David Doe's extradition, wanting to see him criminally tried in Denmark. Soon after, another politician in the Netherlands did the same.
2: Like, that's a serious... When people are calling for your extradition, that's a big deal.
3: But extradition depends on something called double criminality. If a country wants someone extradited, whatever they've been accused of doing usually has to be a crime in both places. And in Canada, David Doe didn't meet the criteria.
2: It's not illegal to create or share deepfake pornography in Canada yet.
3: Yet. That spring, the spring of 2025, as the team tracked down David Doe and reported this story, there was an election coming up. Liberal candidate and future Prime Minister Mark Carney made a commitment.
13: "We will make producing and distributing non-consensual sexual deepfakes a criminal offense."
3: This winter, Canada's Department of Justice told us the same thing. An announcement is coming. A bill will be tabled. And then it happened.
14: It's such a massive bill. Just give me a sec.
3: Susie Dunn was one of the first people who reached out to me after I published that initial story about deepfake porn way back in 2017. She's a law professor at Dalhousie University.
14: And if you look to paragraph 15, it says that 162.1, which is the intimate image, is for a term of not more than 10 years.
3: C-16 proposes changes to make it a crime in Canada, punishable by up to 10 years in prison, to distribute or threaten to distribute intimate images. And it includes deepfakes in that clause.
14: So I'm still really chewing on that language. Like, it was only released in the last few weeks. And the challenge is there's not a lot of laws to compare it to. We're going to see how the courts are going to interpret that language. And then the government might have to circle back and change the language. But I imagine one of the things that the government is really concerned about is making sure that the definition is narrow enough so that it doesn't over broadly impact people's freedom of expression.
3: Susie has good reason to hope the Canadian government is concerned about this, because there is another law to compare it to. One critics say got this balance disturbingly wrong. On a sunny May morning in 2025, just as the news was spreading that MrDeepfakes.com had shut down, Melania Trump stepped up to a microphone in front of the White House to make a rare speech in support of a new bill, the Take It Down Act. By the time her husband's Sharpie came out to sign the bill into law, the Take It Down Act was already being framed in the headlines as

0: that are found in the criminal provision.
1: Okay. The Take It Down Act essentially has two parts. The first part made it illegal at the federal level to knowingly create or distribute non-consensual intimate images, including deepfakes. And in this part of the law, the definition of what counts as a non-consensual intimate image is written narrowly.
0: The criminal provisions talk about how it has to be a depiction in which it's clear that it was distributed or published or created as an invasion of privacy or as a means of trying to harm someone.
1: And Aaron says that that part of the law is great. The issue, he says, is with the second part of the law, the takedown provision.
0: The broader concern with this takedown provision of Take It Down is that it may not actually help vindicate victims of NCII, but could also be used as a censorship regime.
1: The takedown provision defines what is takedownable simply as an intimate visual depiction. That phrasing, Aaron says, is so general, it could, in practice, be used for almost any depiction that someone doesn't like.
0: The fact that the president saw this as a means to use this bill to remove speech that he said was like treating him worse online.
2: And I'm going to use that bill for myself, too, if you don't mind. Because nobody gets treated worse than I do online. Nobody.
0: Just perfectly shows like this is a censorship regime. Its broad terms can be used to take down a whole bunch of speech that is an NCII.
1: Only time will tell how it will play out. To be clear, Aaron is not saying there shouldn't be a way for targets of deepfake porn to get that content taken down, just that the law needs to be written more carefully to discourage misuse. And in addition to the people targeted by deepfake porn, there's another group of victims, people that the Take It Down Act in the US and the proposed Protecting Victims Act in Canada leave out entirely.
3: This is also a crime against the porn workers' bodies because they haven't asked for their material being used in different ways with other people's faces. When all comes to an end, the biggest key word here is consent.
1: Taylor Klein, the deepfake target we heard from in episode 2, brought this up as well.
4: People's work got stolen. Like, that's their property. That's their work. So that's money that's being stolen from them. And it's my consent that's being stolen from me. So there's, you know, there's no, everyone gets hurt in this process. There's no winners here.
1: So even as these laws are being framed as a solution to deepfake porn, it leaves out the people whose bodies and performances are often the raw material for making it. In Canada, Bill C-16 has not yet been ratified. It still has to go through Parliament. If Bill C-16 does become law, it's unclear what will happen to David Doe, if anything. The website is down. Doe wasn't making this stuff while the law was in place. We reached out to him, putting the same questions and allegations to him as Eric, Ida, Zach, and Ross. But no answer.
3: So what I would like to ask David Doe would really be like, have you ever thought about the consequences? Have you ever thought about the trauma it is for these women to see themselves and also the consequences for our democracy? I would love for him to tell and elaborate why they deserve it and how he thinks that it is to see oneself in a video like this.
1: The last time David Doe, or at least someone claiming to be him, really spoke to the media were interviews where he was able to stay anonymous. In a BBC documentary, they put some of those same questions to a person identifying themselves as the owner of Mr. Deepfakes, with an actor speaking his words.
5: A lot of people will say, how can you create deepfakes of women? How can you respect women if you work on this website? I guess like a lot of things in life, the answers aren't really simple, right? Part of me is in denial about the impact on women. I can see where women are coming from. I get that there's a cause. Well, the psychological effects can of course affect celebrities as much as non-celebrities. It can affect anybody. I haven't told my wife. I'm also afraid of how it might affect her knowing that I work on something like this. I need to look deep down and see what's acceptable. If laws come out,

0: Allah's fair and right, we will follow the law.
1: Now that the site is gone, what does that mean for the landscape of deepfakes? Where do you kind of see it landing in like the impact scale of how important this has been?
2: I don't think anything can eliminate this problem entirely. It's a Pandora's box. So my main objective of doing this is to say to people, okay, you don't have to put up with this. We've used a methodology that people can replicate. So you better believe if another website comes along and gets as big as Mr. Deepfakes, we are going to investigate it. And we're going to set ourselves the challenge of seeing who is behind this site.
1: A few years ago, deepfake porn still had some barriers to entry. It took skill, time, forums, guides. There was a learning curve. Now, if you want to make deepfake porn, you don't need to learn anything at all. The tools are migrating from niche corners of the internet into mainstream AI systems. In early January 2026, regulators in the UK opened an investigation into X, you know, Twitter, focused on reports that X's chatbot, Grok, was being used to generate sexually explicit synthetic images, including images of underage girls. X is not some niche website or forum. It's a household name platform owned by Elon Musk, the richest man in the world, with a tool for deepfake porn effectively built right in. Taylor Klein was deepfaked back in 2020, before most people had even heard of deepfakes. She sees the growing threat, and she's not about to back down.
3: Being able to show that we're not just going to let this happen to people goes deeper than just getting Mr. Deepfakes taken down. I think it shows that we as like society don't think this is okay, and we're going to fight.
4: That was the final episode of Understood Deepfake Porn Empire. You can find the full series wherever you get your podcasts. That is our program for today. Stay tuned to Radio 1 for Q. I'm Susan Ormiston, sitting in for Matt Galloway. 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
2: After 7 years, musician Sarah Bareilles is back with a brand new album called Good Grief. It was born out of some of the most difficult times in her life, including losing friends and an unsuccessful journey with IVF. She'll tell you what she's learned about hope after loss.
3: This is CBC News. Good morning, it's 10 o'clock. I'm Rowan Kennedy with your CBC News from Montreal.
4: Vraiment très contente. C'est une belle journée, une magnifique journée. J'ai hâte d'aller à la rencontre des Québécois là, partout au Québec, vraiment.
3: Christine Fréchette heading into the National Assembly this morning in high spirits. She says she's excited to meet Quebecers on the campaign trail, heading into a final cabinet meeting, and then she'll meet with the lieutenant governor who will dissolve parliament, triggering the Quebec election campaign. Katsi Sene has this tee up.
5: Christine Fréchette puis l'équipe de la CAQ.
6: Christine Fréchette and the CEQ are the best to protect Quebec's economy, says former Premier François Legault, even though his successor has tried to distance herself. Legault resigned in January because he knew under his leadership the party would lose the upcoming election. Fréchette believes this election campaign is about the trade war with the U.S.
7: I've been tested. I've worked into economic sectors for years. I've been Minister of Immigration, Minister of Economy, of Energy, and now Premier.
6: For the Quebec Conservative Party leader, Éric Duhaime, it's about change.
8: We hope that this election will be about the bureaucratic model of Quebec.
6: Le Parti Québécois has been leading in the polls since 2023, and it promises a third referendum on Quebec independence. Something polls show a majority of Quebecers are not interested in at this time. Cathy Sonnet, CBC News, Quebec City.
3: Also in Quebec politics, Vincent Marissal says he will not run for the Parti Québécois in the riding of Taschereau in downtown Quebec City. Comes just after 2 days after he announced he would. And allegations of Marissal listing his Quebec City apartment funded by an allowance for elected officials on a home exchange platform to get free accommodations abroad. Those reports came out yesterday. In a post on social media, Marissal, who's a former QS MNA, says he didn't want the situation to be a distraction for the PQ. Looking at international news now, officials in Nepal and Tibet say the number of people missing from yesterday's flash flood has risen to more than 1,300. Among them, 25 Canadians, more than 270 people are dead after a torrent of flood water and mud swept through several communities. A woman weeps in a crowded courtyard outside a hospital in Kathmandu, one of many awaiting in anguish for news of loved ones. Nepal has deployed more than 2,000 troops to search for survivors, but rescue efforts hindered by rain, geography, and deep mud. Shringhala Thapa is with the Red Cross in Nepal.
9: Some of the parts where this disaster happened is very difficult to reach. The extension of information and how the disaster is impacting and what kind of resources would be required to recover is still yet to come and looks like it's much, much bigger than what it looked like in like 2 days of time.
3: And there is concern that a build of debris and rivers could cause a second flood as well. And finally, they're unassuming sensory toys taking the world by a storm, but the so-called squishies and squishy dumplings have health and safety authorities on alert in Canada. Talia Sarv explains.
10: 3, 2, 1.
11: Squeals of surprise. Soft, palm-sized toys are being filmed, unboxed, squeezed, then shared online. This is Squishy Mania. But high demand for the brand name products has prompted an influx of cheaper and potentially hazardous fakes to hit the market. A UK study also found unsafe levels of toxic carcinogen benzene in some. But product safety group Consumer Reports says it's not just about counterfeits.
12: We're actually seeing incidents of products that are purchased directly from retail.
11: Health Canada is reviewing more than 30 reports from the last 4 months regarding harsh odours, skin irritation and headaches from various squishies. But the federal body says it has not confirmed there is specific risk. Amazon Canada has removed some off-brand dumpling-shaped versions. Talia Saab, CBC News, Toronto.
3: And that was your CBC News. Now here's a look at the Environment Canada weather forecast. Montreal today, a few showers beginning this afternoon. Risk of thunderstorm, the high is 24. Tonight, more of the same, the low 19. Quebec City today, mainly sunny with a high of 27. Showers beginning early this evening with a risk of thunderstorm, the low 18 tonight. Sherbrooke today, mainly sunny, increasing cloudiness this afternoon. Then a few showers, risk of thunderstorm. The high is 27. Tonight, showers with risk of thunderstorm, the low 17 degrees. 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
2: Hey, welcome to Q. I'm Talia Schlanger, sitting in for Tom Power. Today on the show, Sarah Bareilles. Years ago, her dear friend got this tattoo on his wrist of the word both. And at the time, Sarah thought this was the dumbest thing she had ever seen. But now, after his death, Sarah understands that tattoo as genius. The idea that life is always both things. Joy and sorrow, love and pain. Sarah will tell you about leaning into both on her new album, Good Grief, and why grieving has to be shared. Plus, speaking of duality, the band Mama's Broke draw on both folk music and punk rock on their new album. They'll tell you why the two genres have more in common than you might think and introduce you to a new song.

album, her first new album in 7 years, Sarah Bareilles is working through a question that we all have to face at some point. How do you hold on to the people you've lost, and how do you handle the grief? There's a reason she's been thinking about all of this. Over the last few years, Sarah lost 2 close friends, her longtime manager and friend Chad Joseph, and her Broadway co-star Gavin Creel. Sarah's also been going through a deeply personal IVF journey. And somewhere in the middle of all of that, she started writing the songs that would make up her new album, Good Grief. It's a record about the strange and messy work of carrying on when you feel, frankly, devastated.

0: That's Sarah Bareilles with her song, Home. Sarah is a two-time Grammy winner, a celebrated actor, and a Broadway composer and lyricist. She knows how to turn big emotions into art. But as she told my colleague, Garvia Bailey, this time the stories are especially close to home. Here's their conversation.
1: I'm not going to lie, Sarah. You brought the emotional big guns out with this one. What are you doing to all of us? What are you doing
2: well,
1: to me?
2: Life did it.
1: Like, come
2: life
1: on.
2: Life did it. I know. I had to put it somewhere. I'm sorry. I have to share it. Otherwise, I can't carry it by myself.
1: I understand. I'm happy to help carry it. I really felt like I felt it. I should mention that you also produced a documentary about the making of this album. Why did you want to pull the curtain back on the process through filming this?
2: There's two things that come to mind. First is that I felt really inspired by a documentary called Come See Me in the Good Light, which I was involved in as executive producer. And it features a year of the life in the poet laureate of Colorado, Andrea Gibson, who passed away, and their wife, Meg Fowley. It was one of the most courageous and transparent films I've ever seen. And it is such a life-changing experience. And it made me want to bring that sense of transparency into the making of this record. I knew that this record was especially raw. And I feel like that is the medicine right now for me and for what I think I can offer the world, is like just trying to invite people into even the darkest of the corners and try to shed some light on all of it. Because what I've learned about grieving is that it must be shared and that everybody's doing it. And a lot of us aren't talking about it. And a lot of us are. But that I think that I haven't had another experience that felt more universal than this grieving process, and just really, really looking at the fact that every person you see on the street, every room you're ever in, there's this invisible web of people holding loss. And I find it's helping me find compassion for people at a time that is very divided and politically really complicated and uncomfortable. And it's like an agent of change. This grief is really tenderizing in a good way.
1: I mean, one advantage of having a documentary like this is that we see you going through these feelings in real time along with your lovely bandmates and the whole crew, really. And like you said, grief is something that we all experience it, but it shows up in different ways depending on, you know, where you are in your own personal life journey. And I wonder for you, where it lives in your body and how does it show up outwardly to people?
2: My gosh, in all kinds of ways. I've had a very strange experience now a couple of times. In fact, one of them being yesterday where, you know, this material I haven't, these are the first times I'm talking about it, the first times I'm sharing, you know, some of these stories, the first times I'm singing these songs, and I can actually physically feel a little bit ill from the grief. Like it happened. I did a show at the Gorge with Brandi Carlile and Bonnie Raitt, and I walked off stage and I had what I have now lovingly referred to as a grief exorcism, where I came backstage and I got so physically ill and I didn't know what was going on. And I still really don't have any good explanation. So that's what I'm calling it. It's just, there is a kind of, the expression comes out in a lot of different ways. There's lots of tears, of course, that feels like, you know, an easy access point. Fatigue. I find that like sometimes grief makes me really lethargic and tired. And sometimes it can bleed into a sort of anxious feeling. I think the powerlessness of like, there's really nothing to do to fix it. You know, it's not a fixable feeling. And so that can sometimes breed a kind of agitation. Yeah, it looks a lot of different ways.
1: Yeah. You know, you're lucky. I guess we are all lucky that you have this ability to write around it, like to write through it and then share the output of that with us. The first track on the album is a song called Home, which you've said is inspired by an interview between Anderson Cooper and Stephen Colbert. Yeah. What did you hear in that conversation that moved you to the point of wanting to write about it and create a song about it?
2: Anderson has this incredible podcast called All There Is, where he has these really beautiful, poignant, deep conversations about grief. And I think, you know, I just think the work he's doing in relationship to grief in particular is so courageous and just so helpful. So it's a podcast that I listen to a lot. And then I heard this conversation with Stephen, and I didn't know the story of him losing his father and two brothers in a plane crash when he was 10 years old. And he talked about the day he turned one day older than his father ever was. And I found that to be so moving. I mean, I'm very lucky I still have both my parents, but I was just really sort of shook by the image of, and now having talked about this with a bunch of people, for people who have lost parents at a young age, when they turn the age their parents were when they passed, there is a kind of spiritual reckoning at that moment. A lot of them haven't been able to picture themselves growing older than that. So it's a really interesting story. And I think it was Stephen in the conversation that talks about the power of these stories, that like telling your story is a part of the healing journey, I think. And so that lyric, tell me your story, I'll tell you mine, that is the invitation for this record, is just like, let's exchange kind of what we have to give, which is just what is true. And I'm trying to just tell the truth about my experience with grief and my experience over the last 6 years with mental health, with fertility, with, you know, relationship, with all kinds of things. It feels like at least my audience is hungry to have, you know, a place to exchange stories. Yeah. It's really beautiful.
1: It's like giving people license to dig into their own, or to at least share in whatever way.
2: To share, totally.
1: Has Stephen heard the song Home?
2: He has, yes, and Anderson, yes. It was so special. They both were really mystified by the idea that a conversation could sort of turn into something else. And I love that piece about art making, where it's like you gain the seeds of inspiration from all kinds of places. And I just think it's a beautiful symbol of the impact that we have that we don't know we have sometimes. Mm-hmm. It's just like you can be having a conversation and it might spur an idea for an artist somewhere or a person somewhere, you know. They were both very moved by the reverberations of of their conversation and that it transmuted into a song. And I felt excited about that. Yeah.
1: In this album, and even in this conversation, we've been talking about the sharing of grief, but I wonder what you think of what happens to us when we try to push away the grief instead of recognizing it's there and somehow grappling with it. Have you been in that situation? Because it feels like you're so, you're very open in this process, in this creative process. So I wonder if there's was a time when it felt like, oh, I don't want to step out into it.
2: Oh, yeah. I can remember vividly times where I felt afraid to turn the television off because I couldn't be alone with myself. Like I was afraid. I remember saying to my husband, I was like, it actually feels like the grief is going to eat me. Like I will dissolve into these big feelings. And the miraculous wisdom and the learning of going through these dark places is that you don't dissolve. You will they're just big feelings and they change. There's this song called Wind is the Weather. That was the only experience I've ever had with channeling, where I've never had that before, where I was in a really, really terrible mind state. Just this is before I got on medication, which has changed my life. But I was deep in a kind of hurricane of anxiety and depression. And I was kind of saying a prayer. And I put my phone on the piano and pressed record. And then that song just sort of arrived as a meditation sort of.

0: unexpressed grief and unexpressed emotion. I mean, there's a lyric about this in Home where it's like things have to be loved by name. We have to be able to name the experience, and we have to share it and to look at it and to love it by its name. And I think that's where the healing really exists. And I think when we don't, it really comes out sideways. I think it's a lot of what we see in our culture. I think greed, anger, opposition, mistrust, paranoia, this is all, I think, evidence of fear and grief. And it's powerful, powerful, powerful stuff.
1: I want to talk about Just a Kid, which you wrote about your friend and manager, Chad Joseph, who died in 2020. If it's okay, I'd like to play just a little bit of it so we can just get a little taste of it.
0: Yeah, please.

0: So lovely. There's a really arresting line in there. 20 years by your side, you gave up your dream for mine. What can you tell me about your relationship with Chad?
1: Well, that line is in direct reference to the first tour I ever went on. And Chad and I were roommates, and Chad was working with me. And so every show I was at, this is really early in my career. And I was doing everything myself, you know, carrying in the gear and handling the email list and all the correspondence and the booking and the transportation. And then we got this opportunity to go on a 2-week tour on the East Coast, and I was doing it all myself. Mm. And Chad had a job at that time with a PR firm in Los Angeles. And I got to our first location. We had a band, and I had rented this horrible...
0: Oh, no.
1: Like Cruise America trailer that was like instead of get a normal, anybody who knew what they were doing at that time would get a van and trailer, and then you get cheap hotel mm-hmm. rooms. That's how you do it. For any young artist listening and you're going on your first tour, you get a cheap vehicle and you stay in cheap hotel rooms or with friends. But I got this huge 35-foot like camper trailer that I didn't know how to drive, and I could just see the disaster on the horizon of like, how am I going to do this alone? And I had my bandmates with me, and they were wonderful, but we were underwater. And I called Chad crying, and I just was like, I don't know what I'm going to do. And he said he went to the beach and he had a long think, and then he quit his job and he got on a flight and he came, and then he didn't leave my side for the next 10 years. So it was a really, it was really that I talk about this leap of faith. It was a leap of a kind of faith I'd never known. It was life changing.
0: Mm-hmm. Mm-hmm. You know, I feel like this song captures so much of what it's like to be the person. That's left. That's still here.
1: Mm-hmm.
0: Yeah. Your friend is gone, but somehow they're still everywhere.
1: Everywhere.
0: And you're here.
1: Yeah.
0: Where and how do you feel and sense Chad's presence now?
1: What's so funny that I think is just amazing about, I mean, Gavin also comes to mind about this, is that like, I feel my friends in joy. I feel my friends in laughter, in, those two people in particular, but Chad, one of the funniest people I ever knew and one of the most personable, just like beloved. He would make friends with a lamppost. Like he was the easiest person to love. So I feel him in joyful exchanges, you know, and things that have a kind of like, if just a simple pleasures. Mm. Simple pleasures, a beer at a bar with friends, simple, enjoyable connection, laughter, good jokes. That was,
0: you know, Chad. What? I dig that for you, that he's there in those moments. That's so good. It's so good. The album also honors, as I said, your friend, the late actor Gavin Creel, who is a beloved person in the musical theater world. Famously, Gavin, I heard, had a tattoo that said both, meaning that life can be beautiful and terrible and sad and joyous, and it can be all those things. I feel like it resonates somehow with the album Good Grief.
1: Yes, it really
0: And how
1: does.
0: Grief can be both valuable. It can also be awful. That makes sense to you, eh?
1: Yeah. Yes. Absolutely. Totally. And I remember when Gavin got that tattoo, I was like, that is the dumbest thing I've ever seen.
0: No, you
1: got the
0: didn't.
1: Word both tattooed on your wrist. I mean, I didn't say it out loud to him, but I was like, both? And the more I spent time with the concept behind it, I'm like, oh, you're a genius. And it's just that nothing is a monolith. Nothing. Every experience is the gray matter. Nothing is black and white. And the more we cling to it being black and white, the less we are awake to what I think is really true about being alive, which is that it is all the gray matter. It's everything is nuance. And I think that Gavin was just, that was really a huge part of his spiritual quest towards the end of his mm-hmm. life. He just had gone through, he'd gone through a lot in the pandemic mm-hmm. as well. That was like, he went through a big breakup and just a lot of loss. And yeah, it was just a really important thing for him to build a relationship with being with what mm-hmm. is. And I loved that about yeah. him.
0: What's been really cool is seeing the way that you interact with all of these friends and collaborators, both the ones that are with us and not. Mm. In the behind the scenes of the documentary, one thing that really comes out is how precious those relationships are with yeah. your bandmates, with your artistic collaborators, with all of these folks. You also talk about being someone who likes to have control. So I was yeah. seeing like both of those things sort of in tandem with each yeah. other, even though you're yeah. open to letting others influence your art. Can you just tell me about that creative space of trust and collaboration that you're able to build, how that all comes together?
1: Yeah, that's a really interesting question. I so appreciate that. I think there is a lot of like tension and complexity to that concept. And it makes me think, I mean, the first thing that came to my mind is trust is a choice. Like you just have to choose to allow yourself to trust someone. And the truth is that they can always break your trust. They can always not live up to an expectation. There's always the possibility of disappointment. But the other side of it is that, like, if you also leave open the possibility that you don't know exactly what the right answer mm-hmm. is, there's all this infinite space that something in the middle that values collaboration and what happens between people as much as it values your own singular idea. I think there's a lot of richness mm-hmm. there. And I think actually there's a lot of... I think there's a lot of wisdom in that, in finding what is valuable about our humanity and where it interfaces with each other. That if you don't need to be right and you don't need to be the one who has the answer, there's just all this space yeah. for what is in between. And I think that was this whole experiment of the album was like very... was really healing for that, because I think I came into this industry, you know, back in my 20s when I was first starting, just very defended. I felt like I have to fight for my ideas, and I did to a certain extent. But as I've aged, I'm 46 now, and as I've aged and I've grown, I hope a little bit wiser, I've just softened to the idea that, like, I don't have to be the one who has the idea, or I don't have to be right. Like, we can just find it together.

hour, then sweet, featuring Brandi Carlile and with writing help from the poet Andrea Gibson. Before that, you heard the first part of guest host Garvia Bailey's conversation with Sarah Bareilles. Coming up on Q, more of their conversation, including more new music. Sarah will talk about finding comfort in difficult feelings, her experience with fertility and IVF, and why she's choosing to share that story while she's still in what she calls the messy middle. That's coming up after this on Q.

0: Good morning, it's 10:30. I'm Rowan Kennedy with your CBC News headlines from Montreal. The province's lieutenant governor is set to dissolve parliament in Quebec City this hour. Quebecers will head to the polls for a provincial election October 5th, 39 days from now. Kristen Fréchette will walk into her office any minute now. She's called a press conference at 11 a.m. Parti Québécois and Québec solidaire are kicking off the election campaign here in Montreal. The Quebec Liberals will start in Quebec City and the Quebec Conservatives just south of Quebec City. And some Quebec City residents say they're concerned about the environmental impact of building a tramway on Renelvac Boulevard. Construction on the project begins next summer, but the city this week started cutting down trees in preparation for that work. A total of 1,500 trees will be felled to replace them. The mayor says they're planting 30,000 new ones. And the mayor also says the city's conserving 75% of trees along that tramway route. Looking at the weather now, Montreal, a few showers beginning this afternoon. Risk of thunderstorm, the high 24. Tonight, more of the same, the low 19. For people in Quebec City today, mainly sunny. The high is 27. Showers beginning early this evening. Risk of thunderstorm, the low 18 tonight. In Sherbrooke today, mainly sunny. Increasing cloudiness this afternoon. Then a few showers. Risk of thunderstorm in the high 27. Tonight, showers with a risk of thunderstorm, the low 17. Finally, Gaspé today, sunny, becoming mixed with sun and cloud this afternoon. The high is 25. Humidex 30. Tonight, partly cloudy, becoming clearer around midnight, low 13.
1: I'm Talia Schlanger, sitting in for Tom Power. You're listening to Q, and you are in the middle of guest host Garvia Bailey's conversation with musician Sarah Bareilles about her new record. It's called Good Grief.

0: That's Sarah Bareilles with Still Crying. If only it sounded that good when the rest of us cried. Okay. As you might be able to tell from the title of that song, on this record, Sarah Bareilles is not trying to gloss over her feelings for you. In the first part of her conversation today, Sarah spoke to Garvia Bailey about the death of two close friends and how grief can keep showing up even after you might think you've moved through it. That song you just heard, Still Crying, is all about that idea. In this next part of their conversation, Garvia asks Sarah Bareilles about the song Still Crying, and it opens up a much bigger conversation about where Sarah is at in her life right now. She's in her 40s, trying to be more authentic, trying to have a baby, and trying to deal with the grief associated with that journey. Here's more of Garvia's conversation with Sarah Bareilles.
1: Sarah Bareilles, what a note you just hit there. First of all, I must say, wow. I've heard you say that your 40s, like you said, have been about stripping away artifice. I'm putting this as in quotations. This is what you said. And getting rid of any distance in your music. How does that show up in say, that song that we just heard, Still Crying?
2: I think for me, there was a kind of freedom in the writing of that. That's the song Seed started back in 2020, and I finished it in 2025 with Aaron Dessner. So we finished writing that song together. And again, I think there was like the encouragement of a collaborator sometimes can be the thing that leads you to the next idea. And it was like Aaron's presence in the process that just opened up finding the next good idea. So it was really that it felt so easy. You know, the seeds of that song, as I mentioned back in 2020, that was a really, really dark time for me. So it was like saying to myself, like, just stay here. Can you stay with this breath, with now this breath, and just wait for something to shift a little bit so it feels a little easier. You know, as someone who has spent a lifetime in close relationship with anxiety spikes and depression and, you know, those kinds of things that come through and require some thoughtful management. Yeah, I think it was just a song about here I am again. Yeah. And then trying to give it a home in a song that feels comforting, you know, that it's not, it's like, I didn't want it to be a dark, unhappy sounding song. I wanted it to sort of feel comforting in a way. That's my sort of hope for the record at large.
1: Yeah.
2: Like, I want this record to feel comforting.
1: It is a tune that feels like a soft place to land, even though the lyrics, it's like in concert with these lyrics that are hard, but it's a soft place to land. It's lovely. You know, I think that people traditionally, you know, think about grief meaning one thing, but it means so many things on this album. There's this song, Ladies in Line, that I want to talk about, that is about your IVF and fertility journey.

0: You've called that track a cracking open, and I wonder what cracked for you when you wrote it.
1: I think I've, you know, for all the women out there who are on some kind of fertility odyssey, as I've started to call it, where I'm like, this is more than a journey, right, baby. This is, yes, this is a real transformative experience. I just couldn't get over the volume of women that I would see on a regular basis, different people every time, where I'm just like, when I really started to think about the size of this experience and how many people in my one little fertility clinic here in New York City, of which there are hundreds across the city, across the country, mm-hmm, across the world, like just how many millions and millions and millions of women need to go to fertility support to be able to achieve a healthy pregnancy, healthy baby. And I found myself surprised at how lonely the experience could feel, knowing that there were so many people walking that same path. And I questioned early in my, I mean, I've been now, we're like year three and change into trying to get pregnant. And I was surprised, I was asking myself the question, like, oh, am I supposed to be talking about this? Huh. And I couldn't do it early. I just wasn't there yet. And I really understand why so many people wait until they have a healthy baby in their arms to talk about how hard it was to get pregnant. But it has sort of happened naturally and organically that I'm here again in the messy middle of, like, I don't have a child yet. I'm hopeful that I will someday. Mm-hmm. But I think I would have felt comforted by hearing more people talk about it without having an answer to the question yet. And again, I really understand why people don't, yeah, but I'm here just kind of saying I'm trying, yeah, to, and there's a lot of people trying. There's a, yeah, lot of people trying.
0: There is something very brave about that, but also something necessary, I think. I think you've nailed it. Mm-hmm. I have one more question for you about another quote. I'm going to quote you to yourself one more time.
1: I love it.
0: In the documentary, and it's your fault for putting out this documentary that got me like right inside everything. You said love is big enough to hold a lot of shapes. It's just so beautiful when you said it. I wrote it down instantly, and it made me wonder, has grief changed the way that you think about love and the shape of love?
1: Yes. I mean, grief has changed everything about my life in the most miraculous ways. It has just been truly a transformation. And I think one of the gifts that grief can give you is presence, or it can help you get closer to presence, which is just that if you know you're not guaranteed the next moment, then this moment carries a lot of beauty and a lot of value. And so I just didn't think that hard about it before. And then losing two friends at such a young age, and people go through all kinds of, you know, we get to this place of reckoning in all different ways. But for me, it was just, you're not really guaranteed anything. So this is our one life. Mm-hmm. And I want to be awake for it and awake to it. And I understand why for such a long time I was really working hard to protect myself from pain and protect myself from feeling hurt, rejected, humiliated, all of the things. None of those things feel great. But the truth is that, like, it hurts anyway. Life carries so much ache. Being alive is so complicated. Being a human is so hard. And so I just think, why not try to stay open to the richness of the experience, the good, the bad, and the ugly, and just look at it as being the gift of being here at all. It is the breath in our lungs and the, you know, the world outside our door that is ours for just such a brief amount of time. So I'm really trying to embrace it and stay present to it.
0: Sarah, that seems like a perfect way to say thank you to you.
1: Thank you. I could talk to you all day. Man. You are so wonderful.
0: I have so many more questions for you, but that is for another day. I want to thank you for the album and for being as open and brave and honest as you are on it. I appreciate it. And I think people are just going to love it. Thanks for being here.
1: Thank you so much. I really appreciate it. What a lovely conversation. Thanks.

That's Sarah Bareilles with Idiot Heart. Before that, you heard Sarah and guest host Garvia Bailey in conversation. Sarah Bareilles' new album, Good Grief, is out tomorrow, and she's kicking off a tour for that album on September 9th in Boston. You can find out more at sarahbmusic.com.

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1: At first glance, punk rock and folk music seem to live in different worlds. I mean, a loud and sweaty mosh pit is a mile away from a quiet acoustic set at the Troubadour. But if you scratch just a little bit below the surface, like the musicians in Mama's Broke, you will find that the two genres are more like siblings. Mama's Broke is a duo who have been bringing their brand of folk music to clubs, festivals, and DIY spots all over the world for the better part of 10 years. They've earned a Juno nomination and a spot on NPR's Tiny Desk for their sound, which is influenced by different folk traditions, including Celtic, Ukrainian music, Appalachian music. And they take these sounds and instruments that have existed for years and then write these contemporary lyrics that tackle the big issues of today, like climate change, wealth gaps, and women's rights. Have a listen. She-

0: That's a bit of The Nameless by Mama's Brook. The band is made up of Amy Lou Keeler and Lisa Maria. And they have a new album that comes out tomorrow. It's called Reunion. And ahead of that, they dropped by the Q studio to talk to guest host Garvia Bailey about their new record and the common thread between folk music and punk rock.
1: Hello, Amy.
2: Hello.
1: And hello, Lisa.
3: Hi. Thanks for having us.
1: I'm so glad to have you both here and to hear, to hear your voices through these headphones. It's something.
3: It's nice in the headphones.
1: It sounds really good, eh? Amy, you're saying it like you're surprised.
3: Well, I think when we record, you take a really long break and don't listen to it for a while. So I think that might be the first listen I've had in headphones since the studio.
1: Oh, okay. It's pretty good, eh? Not bad.
3: Yeah, not too bad.
1: Not bad. Amy, I'm going to start with you. I would love for you to tell me how the band started. I heard you initially met while out on the road touring. What's the story? How'd it go down?
3: Both of us had been in this sort of folk street musician traveling punk scene, let's say, in Canada, and had a lot of mutual friends. And it's unclear the first time we met. We've sort of argued over when it was, whether it was in Montreal or out west. But we didn't really fully connect with each other until I gave Lisa a ride. I was driving home to Halifax from Montreal, where that was sort of our home base city a little bit at that time. And she hopped in the car with me. It's a 15, 16 hour drive.
1: You're going to get to know each other.
3: You're going to get to know each other for better or for worse. And luckily for us, it was for better. And we listened to a ton of music and shared a lot about kind of what we were trying to say musically, what drew us into certain types of music and scales, and we got in the nitty gritty and we were finishing each other's sentences about
1: right away.
3: Yeah. Pretty quickly. Yeah.
1: Y'all make this beautiful traditional folk music, but it pulls from all of these subgenres that, I hear the Appalachian folk, and you talk about Ukrainian folk being part of it and all of these inspirations. But I've also heard you talk about how the punk ethos is a big inspiration in the music. So punk and folk music, there's a connection there. Mm-hmm. I wouldn't mind for you guys to break down the connection that you see in the music, Lisa.
2: I think a big part of the connection comes down to the kind of subject matter and the themes behind both genres.
1: Yeah.
2: You know, if you look back to all folk music throughout history, it's always been usually by the common man, for the common man. And it's, you know, singing about the struggles. Yeah. And there's, you know, there's protest songs, there's union songs, there's
3: work songs.
2: Yeah. Work songs. And very much that same mentality transfers to a lot of punk music.
1: Amy, I know you were in punk bands before you guys started Mama's Broke. Where do you see those similarities? Like, do you feel that pull though to get harder and more punk ever in the music you guys are making?
3: That's a great question. When I was younger, I think I loved being in punk bands because it felt super communal and physical and very cathartic and just so fun, you know, like it just so

0: been out of punk band in years, but I'm, it's one of those things that I'm like, I need to do it. I need that release. But yeah, the folk side, I've always just been drawn into just the melody and the way that it's expressed and how you can take such a simple idea and a simple relatable idea and just boil it down to this essential haunting thing.
1: Yeah.
0: You know?
1: Yeah. And yeah. You know what? I think you just nailed what the draw is for both the genre, like both for folk and for punk. Like mm-hmm. it is exactly that. The distillation of powerful things into, mm-hmm. you know, anthemic, like hard, like, or soft or beautiful choruses or whatever mm-hmm. it is. It's all the same, you know?
0: Mm-hmm.
1: Yeah.
0: Something that makes you feel something. Right.
1: You feel something.
0: Yeah.
1: Absolutely. We've asked you all to pick a song for us that speaks to this punk ethos that goes along with the folk music that you're making. I'd love for you to tell me about Heaven and about writing this one. Lisa, I'm going to start with you. I'm going to give you both a chance to tell me about writing Heaven.
2: Yeah, I mean, this one's kind of funny how we started writing. Because it was within one of those intentional songwriting little retreats we were doing. And we were kind of taking stock of everything else we had so far. And we're like, man, like, can't we just write like a lighthearted, sweet little love song? Yeah. And we were messing around with the melody of it, you know, and it was... and really playing into this kind of more traditional sounding folk melody. But quickly, it really took a turn.
1: Yeah. Because I was going to say, what happened to the love song? Because that's not what...
2: The love song was immediately scrapped. And we were like, sometimes when we're writing a song, one of us will be like, well, I've been sitting on these lyrics for a while.
1: Okay.
2: Maybe this is the spot for them to fit.
1: Tell me what it's about, Amy.
0: Well... it's about the crushing weight of capitalism in a nutshell. Yeah. I mean, most of our songs, if you just keep distilling down and down and down, that's what it mostly comes down to, honestly. Mm-hmm. It's either that or heartbreak on over there, the heartbreak songs. But, mm-hmm. you know, her lyrics and my lyrics were so just the same thing. We were looking at it and we were just like, I'm just so fed up, you know? I'm just so... freaking fed up. And I think so many people are just so freaking fed up. And we're living, you know, in the imperial core. And even then, mm-hmm. people are fed up and still, you know, spending 60% of their income on rent. So that's really what it comes down to is that, and, you know, and if you want to draw a line to punk music, that is what it is that we're angry.
1: Yeah.
0: Everyone's angry. And, yeah. The social contract has been broken, I feel. That's kind of what it's about.
1: Well, you all are delivering some heavy truths, but in a really compelling and beautiful way. I want to thank you so much for spending the time with us here to chat about it. And good luck on the new album.
2: Thank you.

What compelling voices. There you go. That's Mama's Broke with Heaven on Cue. It is from their new album, Reunion, which comes out tomorrow. And before that, you heard their conversation with guest host Garvia Bailey. That's it for Cue today. Tomorrow on the show, Will Forte is one of the most successful, most recognizable alumni from Saturday Night Live. But when he was first offered the show, he said no. Why would you do this? I don't know. Will will tell you tomorrow. He spent 8 seasons there, by the way, after he finally said yes. You might know him from Saturday Night Live. Maybe you know him from shows like MacGruber or The Four Seasons. Will's here to talk about his new movie, Coyote vs. Acme, and why it almost didn't make it to the screen. That's tomorrow on the show. Hey, if you want to get in touch with us, you can find us on Facebook at Q with Tom Power. We are at CBCQ on Instagram and TikTok. You can email us, q@cbc.ca, or find us on YouTube at Q with Tom Power. I'm Talia Schlanger, in for Tom. I'll see you tomorrow.

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3: There's been so much anticipation over the release of Coyote versus Acme, and the film almost didn't see the light of day. Wile E. Coyote and Roadrunner are back in this live-action animation, and you'll hear whether it has what it takes to bring in audiences.
4: This is CBC News. Good morning, it's 11 o'clock. I'm Rowan Kennedy with your CBC News from Montreal. And we begin with breaking news. The province's lieutenant governor is set to dissolve parliament in Quebec City in the coming minutes. Premier Christine Fréchette currently walking into her office in Quebec City. Quebecer is expected to head to the polls October 5th, 39 days from now. Christine Fréchette is expected to hold a press conference as well in the coming minutes. The Parti Québécois and Québec solidaire will kick off their election campaign here in Montreal. The Quebec Liberals will be in Quebec City and the Quebec Conservatives on the city's South Shore. Looking at international news, former Bosnian Serb leader Ratko Mladic has died at the age of 84. He was serving a life sentence in the United Nations jail in The Hague. In 2017, he was convicted of genocide in the International Criminal Tribunal for the former Yugoslavia. Lauren Comito has more.
5: Ratko Mladic was reportedly close to death, bedridden, and having suffered strokes. Just last week, the president of the tribunal's successor organization denied his request for early release on humanitarian grounds, saying in the interest of justice and law, he must remain jailed for life. Mladic commanded Bosnian Serb forces during the 1992-95 war in Bosnia and Croatia. He was the military mastermind of the 1995 Srebrenica massacres, when some 8,000 Muslim men and boys were killed in 1 week. In addition to genocide, he was convicted, along with Bosnian Serb political leader Radovan Karadzic, of ethnic cleansing and the deadly siege of Sarajevo. The so-called Butcher of Bosnia was dismissive of the court during his five-year-long trial, painting himself instead as a Serbian hero. More than 100,000 people were killed and about 2 million others displaced during the war resulting from the breakup of the former Yugoslavia. Lauren Comito for CBC News, Amsterdam.
4: And the number of dead is quickly rising in Nepal and Tibet, with authorities confirming more than 350 people have been killed in yesterday's devastating flash flooding. Now the search for survivors grows more desperate. 25 Canadians are among the 1,300 still missing. Authorities say the flooding was triggered by a glacial collapse. It was so strong that it was initially reported as a magnitude 4.4 earthquake, and the threat remains, with 3 days of rain ahead as a risk of more landslides. A honey farm in the Centre du Québec region fears losing its American market now that U.S. tariffs are in effect. Over the weekend, the Trump administration imposing 50% levies on a range of Canadian goods, including honey. As Jenna Bedosa reports, the impacts are already trickling down.
6: Je crois fermement que nos ventes au détail aux États-Unis vont tomber à zéro.
7: Robert Sévigny firmly believes his retail sales in the U.S. will fall to zero. He's the president and CEO of Miel La Bonté, a company established in Victoriaville 90 years ago. Sévigny says 85% of their revenue stems from sales across 50 American states, but tariffs could scare off his American customers.
6: Du miel canadien, c'est un miel d'une qualité.
7: Canadian honey is primarily intended for table consumption and not for the industrial market, he points out. In his case, a honey format formerly selling at $14 could cost up to $21 per bottle.
6: C'est difficile de savoir c'est quoi exactement l'aide.
7: Sévigny plans to take advantage of the aid measures announced by Ottawa and Quebec, but he says it's hard to know which program is best and when that help will start rolling in.
6: nous, ce qu'on va faire, on va pas fermer la porte jusqu'à temps qu'on trouve des clients.
7: We won't close our doors and lay off our employees until we find a solution, he says. Instead, he's already looking to find new markets for Canadian producers. Sévigny says he'll continue to adapt his activities and strategies until something sticks. Geneva Doso, CBC News, Montreal.
4: And finally, Montreal's largest school service center is welcoming students back to class for another school year. And yesterday, the union representing Montreal teachers said it was concerned not all students will have a teacher, while today the CSSDM confirmed every student will have a teacher. And that was your CBC News. Taking a look at the weather now for Montreal, a few showers beginning this afternoon, risk of thunder, the high 24, tonight more of the same and low 19. Quebec City today mainly sunny, the high is 27, showers beginning early this evening, risk of thunderstorm and the low 18. And in Sherbrooke today, mainly sunny, increasing cloudiness this afternoon, risk of thunder, the high 27, tonight showers with a risk of thunder, the low 17. Finally, Gaspé today, sunny becoming mix of sun and cloud, high 25, tonight partly cloudy, low 13.
3: It's been a wild week as the Canada-US trade war has really ramped up. Things went sideways at the negotiating table late last week, and Canada walked away from talks for a wide range of reasons, including CanCon requirements. I'm Emile Niazi, sitting in for Elamin Abdel-Mahmoud. This is Commotion. I've got Vas Bednar here to talk us through it. Welcome back to the show.
8: Thanks for having me.
3: Okay, Vas, so as I mentioned, one reason that Canada reportedly walked away from the table was due to the U.S.'s demand that Canada drop CanCon requirements for U.S. streamers like Netflix to promote Canadian content. The Globe and Mail spoke with a senior government source who said that the demand came at the 11th hour and was unexpected. So let's start there, because I hear you feel this shouldn't have been unexpected. Why?
8: Well, every year, the U.S. Trade Representative publishes this super long report about trade irritants that they have with other countries, a list of demands written on the palm of their hands. And on March 31st of this year, they put out the 2026 report, and there's a whole Canada section. And, you know, surprise, surprise, cultural content is listed there. They've said it out loud. They forecasted it. They shouted out a kind of particular supplementary bill that Quebec has that sort of echoes that those federal efforts on online streaming. And if you go back, and I've only looked at the past 10 years, but cultural requirements for Canada come up almost every year. So this stuff is kind of hiding in plain sight. What's more surprising is to hear that we may not have been ready for it, or that we weren't kind of braced to defend it. I'm surprised people are surprised. That's where my surprise is.
3: Okay, so let's explain a bit more what the U.S. streamers are actually required to do right now. I know there's a thing about boosting, quote, discoverability of Canadian content, including French language content. And I see it when I'm you know, looking at Netflix. There's always like a lot of Canadian and French stuff right at the top. So what does discoverability mean here?
8: So actually, the CRTC is still a little bit hazy on that. They had a ruling in March of this year where they sort of forecasted, okay, we're starting to get down to brass tacks, but there's still some openness. There's more of a dialogue with these streaming platforms, I would say, in that the CRTC is basically asking, we want to know and learn from what you're doing. So if that means, you know, sharing statistics on what was viewed, you know, what was seen on kind of a homepage versus what was actually watched or consumed, or how long people are watching and listening. That's part of the bargaining here. So we're not kind of at the total finish line, but those talks have, you know, progressed quite a bit. And again, our American friends, trade partners, frenemies have been flagging that they just don't like this for quite some time.
3: They don't like having to push the Canadian content up to the top.
8: I wonder if it's less about the cultural policy, which is like also a function of past sovereignty fights, which is kind of amazing. And if it's really just resisting any kind of algorithmic infringement. right? Okay. Because what we're saying is we have these particular values and you're going to have to amend how you operate here. And maybe at its core, that's more the resistance that we're seeing versus, you know, an American streaming company being fundamentally opposed to Canadian content.
9: Right. They like to, the tech companies are very secretive about how the algorithm works and they don't necessarily want to have to share that and, you know, change it for us.
8: You've characterized it so well. They're secretive. And when we signed CUSMA 1.0, we said, great idea. Yeah, we agreed to a lot that has sort of inhibited our ability to regulate the digital economy in a compelling way. And we basically said, yeah, we won't hold platforms accountable for what's on them. Algorithms can stay a black box. Code is proprietary. All good, all good. That was kind of the downward, you know, kind of end of techno optimism. And we're also, one, in a very different place, different attitude towards technology companies. And they're also a lot bigger and even more powerful mm-hmm. than they were last time around.
9: Mm-hmm. So you think it's the tech companies that are really pushing this requirement to be dropped so hard?
8: Yeah, I really do. I think that monopoly, oligopoly, mm-hmm. their corporate concentration does become a democracy and freedom and sovereignty issue. And Canada feels that in real time. And Canada has experienced that before and will probably experience it again.
9: Well, speaking of that, you know, we've sort of been dealing with this on an ongoing basis mm-hmm. with Bill C-18. That was when the Canadian government passed a law asking companies to pay Canadian news outlets for mm-hmm. sharing or linking to their content online. And in return, Facebook and Instagram were like, we'll just actually block all news sources. And any Canadian listening will yeah. know how frustrating that is.
8: Yeah.
9: So do you think that's a factor as into how this is playing out as well, that bill and how it turned out?
8: I think Canada expects to be bullied. I mean, when Meta did that to us, what is that but a form of corporate bullying? It's a flex of their corporate power and a reminder of that curatorial power that they have. I wonder if our annoyance is changing a little bit and shifting from being frustrated with the government for maybe designing a policy that wasn't universally palatable to now feeling like, yeah, actually, the state should be able to govern the information environment and the integrity of that. And we want maybe Facebook, Meta, to step up a little bit more and do a better job in that regard. But I'll also say all of those kind of digital legislative levers we've been designing and trying to pull since CUSMA, online news, online streaming, digital service tax, which we abandoned, et cetera, they are universally weak because they are a byproduct of CUSMA 1.0, because we're doing the best we can. And the best we can for Canada right now is asking large foreign tech companies very, very nicely to comply with our regime. And big surprise, it doesn't always work.
9: Well, at least it was very, very nicely.
8: Yeah.
9: So the Canadian government has announced counter tariffs on more than 700 different U.S. products, but those mm-hmm. are physical goods. They haven't really talked about anything in the digital space. What do yeah. you make of that?
8: Well, I mean, digital services, probably everyone kind of wants them to stay flowing freely. I think we're so digitally dependent on the U.S. that firing a shot like that, you know, we're very weak. Our systems are so intertwined with theirs. Mm-hmm. Even something like CBC Gem is about 98% Amazon Web Services and Microsoft. I mean, we laugh, but that's the truth,
9: yeah.
8: right?
9: Yeah.
8: The digital infrastructure that Canada, that our economy is built on, tends to be American, and that creates a new kind of, I think at times, very scary dependence. And a dependence that can be weaponized by a berserk kind of not ally anymore. So part of Canada moving forward, I think, has to be us rebuilding and kind of building alternatives and building up more kind of security and resilience and sovereignty in that regard. But digital, it's invisible, it's everywhere and nowhere at the same time. And that's probably why it's absent from that list. I like to quote President Trump sometimes in this one way and sort of say everything is computer, because like autos are also digital and have digital elements and software and are built on something, but we see them as something distinct from technology when tech kind of runs through all of it.
9: Yes, everything is computer. That is true. So what are you going to be keeping your eye on as these talks continue?
8: I mean, I'm going to be keeping my eye on all things digital, of course. I think we should be beating back CUSMA 1.0 and fighting for better provisions and, and fighting for our ability to regulate our digital economy. The fact that our very sovereignty in that regard is framed as a trade irritant. Mm-hmm. It's such delicious, obscene language, right? Like our ability to govern the economy we have needs to be upheld and protected, and we can't give that away. And I'm glad that Quebec has ended up being this little kind of firebrand for us. Like nobody puts Quebec in a corner. Nobody puts Canada in a corner either.
10: Please always quote Dirty Dancing to me. Okay, before you go, Vass, I got to get your thoughts on a big story that broke yesterday. Meta agreed to make changes to Facebook and Instagram, including time limits for teens, paying up to $18 billion U.S. in a settlement. And it's all part of this, you know, suit that's designed to say that these companies have made their apps to be addictive to kids. What was your reaction when you first heard about this settlement?
8: Thank you to the American courts. I mean, the courts have been really strong. This is a novel kind of argument that we're seeing, you know, work and have results, that the technology is intentionally designed to be addictive and to cause harms. So for all of Canada's supplementary efforts to reduce those harms or introduce accountabilities, the fact that it's proven in court, I think also helps with public understanding, public opinion, and maybe even making it more politically palatable to continue to push back against the digital power of these platforms.
10: Mm-hmm. And I should say that despite the settlement, Meta has not admitted to any wrongdoing.
8: No. And it won't change Meta here, right, in Canada.
10: Right. That's a good point. What do you think, though, that these types of restrictions, you know, apparently it's like 2 hours a day for teens, and then also blocking usage from midnight to 6 a.m. Is that going to work, or is the genie well out of the bottle here?
8: It's not nothing, but I think it's a reminder that given the choice, these companies would rather, quote unquote, self-regulate, make their own decisions rather than comply with. If Canada designed that regime and said, hey, could you just limit things for 2 hours for kids and block from midnight, I think we would see a lot of money and a lot of firepower thrown at resisting that imposition on their, quote unquote, freedom to design what they want to design and operate how they want to operate.
10: Well, it's all very interesting, Vass, and I really appreciate you talking us through it today.
8: Thank you.
10: Vass Bednar is the managing director of the Canadian Shield Institute. She's also the co-author of The Big Fix, How Companies Capture Markets and Harm Canadians, and she was here with us in Toronto. I'm Emile Niazi, sitting in for Elamine Abdel-Mahmoud. This is Commotion. Well, if you're like me, you have been waiting for what feels like forever to finally watch Coyote versus Acme. I love Looney Tunes. I love watching it with my kids. And when I first heard about this movie, I was like, what a dream come true. But it almost didn't even see the light of day. And now it's finally here. It's been a real whirlwind. Adam Naiman and Paul Thompson are here to talk all about it with us. Welcome to Commotion. Paul, you're a fan of Wile E. Coyote, who spends his time trying to capture Roadrunner. Can you tell us what this new movie is about?
11: Absolutely. It's about, well, first of all, it's a live action animation hybrid, and it takes place in a world where that hybrid is the norm. And basically, after years, maybe decades of trying to capture the Roadrunner, Wile E. Coyote finally gives in to one of those commercials for a sort of mid-tier seeming law firm and sues the Acme Corporation for providing him with tools and gadgets that purport to help him catch his prey that in fact harm him and don't bring him closer to the goal.
10: I love that. And the film is live action and animation. Is that right?
11: Yeah, it's Who Framed Roger Rabbit, just better integrated.
10: Okay, shots fired. Well, let's watch a little bit of the trailer to get a sense of what's going on.
12: Have you ever set a big stack of TNT on the road, hoping to blow up your nemesis, but the detonator itself explodes? Have you ever pulled the ripcord of your parachute and only a bunch of silverware comes out? It's not your fault.
13: Acme is evil.
10: I mean, what is not to love there? Adam, what did you think about the movie?
14: Enjoyed the movie very much.
10: Yeah.
14: I think that Wile E. Coyote is on the short list of the great characters in American fiction, certainly, or American entertainment. He's certainly one of the most human, you know, the striving, the failing, the constant, you know, industriousness. The movie respects this. I mean, it sort of places this sort of eternal villain in the position of the hero, because these are people who understand their material. They understand the original Looney Tunes, not just the physics of it, but, you know, the metaphysics of it. I mean, the Looney Tunes were always American existentialism. They demolished the fourth wall. They make the audience complicit. They had references to classical literature. Here you have in this film, you know, Project Sisyphus, which is, you know, a way of talking about the eternal struggle that the coyote has. So I'm delighted to see that the people who made this movie made it with such love and knowledge of their source material, which has not always been the case in how this intellectual property gets renovated by Warner Brothers.
9: Paul mentioned Who Framed Roger Rabbit. I'm thinking also of Space Jam, some of the great live action animation movies. How does this one compare to those?
14: Well, I think certainly shots fired at Who Framed Roger Rabbit, there is an amazingly integrated movie for 1988. I mean, here, I think technically the movie is very proficient, but again, it's more the spirit of it. I mean, in something like Space Jam, the idea was that Bugs and the characters were being dragged into this kind of cool zone by Michael Jordan. And this movie goes the complete opposite direction. This is a world that is kind of enthralled to the rules and the philosophy of the cartoons. Even the Acme Corporation is a kind of cartoon version of late capitalist villainy. So I think it compares very favorably to a movie like Space Jam, which was just an opportunity to make a soundtrack. You know, this is a narrative.
9: And it was a banging soundtrack.
14: It was. Monstars Forever. But when you compare it to Who Framed Roger Rabbit, which Paul did, which is true, it's also very much a kind of noir plot. It has an actual kind of courtroom, legal thriller, detective narrative, which I think is a real shout out to Who Framed Roger Rabbit, a movie that is not just an excuse to merchandise characters, but, you know, a story with stakes.
9: Yeah, I actually showed it to my 8-year-old recently, and he loved it.
14: Yeah.
9: Paul, this movie was completed years ago, but in 2023, Warner Brothers Discovery shelved it to claim a $30 million tax write-off. You wrote about it at the time. Let's talk a bit about what went down and how we got here, because it's been quite the roller coaster.
11: Yeah, I mean, Hollywood history is a history of messy and potentially dishonest accounting of what happens in the production of films. And so there's a long history of studios shutting down production, delaying release, planting stories in 30s and 40s tabloids about actors and directors being difficult and whatnot. But it's very, very rare that what happens here happens, which is a completed film is shelved simply because they say, hey, it benefits us on a tax level for this to not come out. So the best reporting at the time indicates that the movie, which had a reported production budget of around $70 million, was decided to be shelved by Warner at the time and was screened for other distributors and studios who could potentially acquire it. But there is a general understanding among those buyers about the finances of what goes on in these deals. And they were shocked when they learned that Warner was not budging from a very high price, which in short indicates a lack of good faith in trying to get the movie a home for distribution.
9: So then it does eventually find a distributor with Ketchup Entertainment. Were you surprised that it did eventually come out?
11: I was a little bit surprised, but obviously, as with all American corporate thinking, there's a lot of myopia, there's a lot of short-term thinking. So what made sense for the balance sheet in 2022 and 2023 is not necessarily the case now. And it's also one of those through the looking glass things where the very shelving of the movie creates public goodwill and interest, which will benefit every financial stakeholder in the project.
14: Yeah, and not just public goodwill and interest, but it contextualizes the narrative. I mean, the Warner Brothers cartoons were always self-reflexive. They always bit the hand that feeds a little bit. But I mean, now you have this movie about this kind of evil, repressive corporation, you know, mistreating their own intellectual property behind closed doors, disappearing things down holes.
9: Yeah.
14: The tagline for this is the movie Acme doesn't want you to see. And you don't have to read between the lines to have Acme be Warner's Discovery in this case. And the Looney Tunes are in good company because David Zaslav just 2 years ago picked a fight with Clint Eastwood at 93, you know, barely letting Juror No. 2 get a release either.
9: Yeah.
14: So I think what Paul said about the public goodwill is there on behalf of this movie. And unfortunately, or paradoxically, it's goodwill on behalf of the Warner Brothers characters, but, you know, set against the studio and its mismanagement of those things, which is a really interesting tension to observe.
9: Yeah, and it even says based on a true story, right?
14: Based on a true story, yeah.
9: Well, Paul, what do you make of what Adam's saying there?
11: Yeah, I think it's completely true. You know, juror number two is a good connection. Maybe Zaslav just hates courtroom dramas.
14: Yeah, seriously. Or, you know, good movies.
11: Yeah, it could be that too.
9: So, Paul, it also touches on some pretty deep themes around consumer culture. What do you think Wile E. Coyote's character and his relationship to Acme saying about all of that?
11: Well, I was really heartened and vindicated to learn that the project in the movie is called Project Sisyphus, because when I wrote about this whole debacle several years ago, I wrote about Wile E. Coyote as a very American Sisyphus. He's out there in the unpopulated West, and he's trying and trying and trying to reach the seemingly impossible goal. But the less flattering aspect of it is he, like Americans, like Westerners, like all of us, is trying to abstract his really base animal urges through the collection of goods. So he's hunting his prey, but he's creating this web of legal entanglement and obligation and liability through the purchasing of what is funny and utter nonsense most of the time. So it's a very clear metaphor for we can acquire anything we want, but we're still hunting prey at a certain level.
14: Yeah, it's like if Don Quixote ordered his windmills from the factory, right? Like they are the cause of, they're supposed to be the solution to his problems, but the cause of it. And there's a reason it's a post-war cartoon. Mm-hmm. And there's a reason that it's a sort of Pax Americana, Madison Avenue cartoon. And the reason it takes place in New Mexico. I mean, this is where the Trinity test happened. This is Roswell with like all these little impact craters and puffs of smoke. It's kind of like modernity and the land. You know, because the whole idea of the Roadrunner in the cartoon is it's supposed to be like National Geographic. They have these species names,
9: yeah.
14: But he can't win by natural selection. So he defaults to these products. It has come up and says that they never, ever, ever work. I think the Looney Tunes are American existentialism. They're unpretentious about it, but it's a profound cartoon. And the movie, you know, gets that in a lighthearted but deep-seated way. I think it's a serious subject, this reliance on products that we know don't work and are bad for us and that do not have our best interests at heart. It's not a topical movie.
9: Mm-hmm. Paul, I saw this very emotional clip from Will Forte talking about how he found out that the movie wasn't coming out. And he'd initially been waiting to have it screened. And his agent was going to let him know if it was going to go straight to streaming or get a theatrical release. And the very next day they called and said, so it's not going into theaters. And he was like, okay, great, streaming. And they said, no, it's actually not coming out at all. And it was really hard to watch because you could see how emotional he was about it. But it made me wonder if this is the type of thing we'll see more often as these companies shrink, as they create more monopolies, and as the economics of film continue to shrink and change.
11: Yeah, I mean, in a, again, fitting parallel with Coyote versus Acme, which on some level is about the abstraction of incentives and the confusion of who is actually benefiting and for what reason. I do think it's possible, but the economics of Hollywood right now make less sense to the public than ever with the rise of streaming, with the corporate commitment to streaming. The idea that audiences don't want to go see films in theaters is really a self-perpetuated thing because it benefits these corporations for the value of their streamer to go up and up and up and up. Mm. And that's at the expense of actual box office receipts. So we're still going to see how this looming merger shakes out. And I do think that that's going to have pretty catastrophic effects on a number of levels of production, but there is going to be pressure on these new companies to release more movies theatrically. That's been a big point of contention here in the States. And so I would expect fewer situations like Coyote versus Acme in the short term, mm-hmm. but long term, yes, absolutely. Especially as production ramps back up, we could see more stuff finished and never released, which is historically not been the case.
9: Mm-hmm. Adam?
14: Well, no, I think that there's still no way to make more money off a movie than release a commercially successful film in theaters that's marketed and sold well and that people pay exorbitant ticket prices for. I mean, in that sense, the fundamental truths still apply. There's just a lot of complication that kind of gets piled on top of that. What's interesting is this movie is being framed in some quarters as people have a duty of obligation to see it, as if you're getting your shots in at Hollywood yes. by buying tickets for yeah. the Hollywood new release. And if it does well, I think it'll be a nice story. If it doesn't do well, I'd hate for the wrong lessons to be learned from it. And as a fan of the characters and the property, I just don't want the lesson to be that they're not viable, mm-hmm. because that seems to also be a self, you know, perpetuating prophecy. Other than Space Jam, all the Looney Tunes live action movies have kind of failed. And as goofy as it sounds to say, it's not Bugs Bunny's fault.
9: Yes.
14: You know, it's not that the cartoons are built to last. And I think the fact that they still have that kind of satirical weight in this movie, the way that not just the coyote and the roadrunner, but the other characters get plugged into this Hollywood landscape that Paul described so aptly, it's amazing how well they suit it. And their commentary suits it, I think, you know, very tightly.
9: Well, very fascinating conversation, and really appreciate you both chatting with us about it. Thank you. Adam Naiman is a film and TV critic whose work shows up in The Ringer and the Toronto Star. He was here with me in Toronto, and he's got a podcast about movies coming out next year, so keep an eye out for that. And Paul Thompson is the editor-in-chief of POW Magazine, and he was in L.A. And that is it for Commotion today. I'm Emil Niazi, sitting in for Elamine Abdel-Mahmoud. Thanks for listening.

0: Good morning. It's 11:30. I'm Simon Nakaneshny with your CBC News headlines for Quebec. Well, the province is now officially in election mode. Just moments ago, the premier made the brief walk from the National Assembly to the lieutenant governor's office and asked her to dissolve the 43rd legislature, officially sending this province into a 39-day campaign.
1: C'est le moment de faire valoir votre droit de vote. Et aller aussi à la rencontre des candidates et des candidats sur le terrain pour faire votre propre idée pour l'élection. Et j'en profite pour souhaiter bonne chance à l'ensemble des candidates et des candidats. Bonne campagne à tout le monde.
0: The Lieutenant Governor Manon Jeannot saying now is the moment for Quebecers to exercise their right to vote and meet the candidates. She also wished those candidates and everyone a good campaign. Now, party leaders hit the campaign trail to battle it out ahead of Election Day on October 5th. CBC News will have full coverage of the provincial campaign on all of our platforms. We'll have reporters on the leaders' buses as they make their way across the province, plus analysis and the latest breaking news on all our platforms. Now, a quick look at the weather for Montreal. A few showers beginning this afternoon. Risk of a thunderstorm, the high 24. Tonight, more of the same, the low 19. For Quebec City today, mainly sunny, the high 27. Showers beginning early this evening, risk of a thunderstorm as well, the low 18 degrees. And in Sherbrooke today, mainly sunny, increasing cloudiness this afternoon, high 27.
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0: have spent my career in recording studios. The company I co-founded owned 4 recording studios in Toronto and 4 more in New York City. Audio was our product. I've always been fascinated with sound. There's something about the power of audio that never ceases to amaze me. It's also remarkable how audio captured the voices of historic people. Some long before film was married to sound. Here is an audio recording of James Naismith, the man who invented basketball. He created the game in 1891 during a blinding snowstorm. For days, his students couldn't go outdoors, so Naismith invented a game in the gymnasium to keep them occupied. Here, the Canadian-born Naismith tells the story in an audio recording.
1: One day I had an idea. I called the boys to the gym, divided them up into teams of 9, and gave them an old soccer ball. I showed them 2 peach baskets I'd nailed up at each end of the gym, and I told them the idea was to throw the ball into the opposing team's peach basket. I blew a whistle, and the first game of basketball began.
0: If you're a Lord of the Rings fan, here's an audio recording of J.R. Tolkien reading from The Hobbit, and he does a pretty good Gollum.
2: Suddenly up came Gollum, and whispered and hissed, "Bless us and splash us, my precious. I guess it's a choice feast. At least a tasty morsel it'll make us all." And when he said Gollum, he made a horrible swallowing noise in his throat. That is how he got his name, though he always called himself my precious.
0: Joseph H. Hazelton actually witnessed the assassination of Abraham Lincoln in 1865. He was only a schoolboy on that infamous day. He recorded this recollection when he was 80 years old.
3: "I was standing looking directly up at the president's box. I happened to turn my eyes to the right, to the main entrance. I saw Wilkes Booth enter. As he went up the steps to the right, towards the dress circle, and then towards the president's box, I wondered in my childish way what he could be doing there in such a garb on such an auspicious occasion. I didn't have long to wait. There was a flash and a report. President Lincoln had been assassinated. There are not words enough in the vocabulary of the English language to describe the awful hush fell over that house when the shot was fired."
0: Not long ago, another audio recording that was thought to have been lost was discovered. It was a recording of Gordon Lightfoot from 1950. He's singing a Christmas carol in St. Paul's Church in his hometown of Orillia, Ontario. The recording was full of scratches and very hard to hear. But a sound engineer named Rob Curry had just been watching the Beatles' Get Back documentary, where director Peter Jackson had used AI technology to isolate John Lennon's voice on a very rough demo tape. The result was so good, the remaining Beatles were able to finish the song titled Now and Then.
4: I know it's true. It's all because of you.
0: Curry used a similar process for the Lightfoot recording. It started like this. But listen to how angelic Lightfoot sounds at the age of 12. It's the magic of audio. There is some audio magic in the world of marketing, too. Today, we'll listen to some of the most creative audio ideas from around the world. Audio ideas that make you stop and think about issues like organ donation, homelessness, and the plight of Indigenous women. 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So, put your ears on and listen up.

0: 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Yet, only 32% are registered as organ donors. 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Just go to organtissuedonation.ca. But so few people do it, or remember to do it. Back in 1937, an advertising agency called WB Donor was founded in Detroit by a 23-year-old named Wilfred Broderick Donor. Today, it employs close to 1,000 people and is one of the largest independent advertising agencies. It has a Toronto office called Donor North. While the name has nothing to do with organ donors, this ad agency came up with a very simple yet intricate radio message to encourage organ donation. Titled The Donated Commercial, it was created in a highly unusual way. It was assembled using 48 donated parts from other commercials.
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0: It was a very smart ad demonstrating that something could be brought to life with donated parts. It was launched on Spotify during National Organ and Tissue Donation Week. 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In Australia, an organization called White Lion helps young people at risk. Advertising agency Ogilvy wanted to help White Lion generate donations to help the homeless. Over 46,000 young Australians live on the street there. To most, they are invisible. So Ogilvy looked to the streets for an idea, and they spotted something else that has become virtually invisible. Payphones. There are still 15,391 payphones on the streets of Australia, and three times that number of homeless youth live on the streets. So the advertising agency decided to make the loudest call. Using advanced telephony technology, they called every payphone in Australia at exactly the same time. While it's easy to ignore a homeless person, it's harder to ignore 15,391 phones ringing at once all over the country. When the public did answer the phones, they heard a message from homeless people.
18: Hello.
19: Oh, hi. Wow. I really thought you'd given up on me. 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I'm one of 46,000 young people who are right now calling out for help.
0: The phone messages explain some of the reasons why people become homeless.
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0: The budget for this idea was just $3,700. 15,391 phones rang that day. $76,000 was donated, for a return on investment of 1,900%. By calling all of Australia's payphones at once, White Lion challenged the country to finally notice its 46,000 homeless youth.

0: On the lighter side of life, Progressive Insurance created an unusual audio idea. For a few years now, they have been running multiple campaigns, one with spokesperson Flo from Progressive, and another one with Dr. Rick. As we've mentioned before, Progressive calls Dr. Rick the world's foremost expert in parentamorphosis, a condition used to describe young homeowners who start turning into their parents when they buy their first home. It's based on the psychological insight that when young people buy their first homes, they start to exhibit the qualities of their older parents as major life responsibilities start to weigh them down. And Progressive wanted to reach these new homeowners in a humorous way to convince them to insure their homes with Progressive. It's a very funny campaign. Dr. Rick tells them that they don't always have to use the speakerphone on every phone call. They don't have to wear socks and sandals. And they don't have to Google Google. In this commercial, Dr. Rick stands in front of a dumpster with his therapy group.
1: These are my tissue box covers.
2: Remember, tissues come in their own boxes. 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
3: There we go.
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2: Yes, you can. And the dumpster. Yeah.
0: And recently, Progressive produced an unusual audio idea. As they say on their website, through fieldwork, seminars, and group sessions, Dr. Rick has helped young homeowners everywhere unbecome their parents. But unfortunately, there is only one Dr. Rick. And since he can only reach so many sufferers at once, he's created an audio book. Titled Dr. Rick Will See You Now, Progressive says the audiobook is like a one-on-one session with the man himself, filled with strategies, exercises, self-assessments, and bite-sized wisdoms that homeowners need to combat parentamorphosis.
7: Next, imagine a man standing with his arm outstretched as he leans the majority of his weight against the side of a building. This pose is called the Leaning Tower of Dad.
8: This is a simple fix. Relax your shoulders, relax your arms, relax your legs. Just relax in general. If you see a wall or a structure nearby, resist the urge to lean against it. You don't need help standing, and neither does that building or pole. You're standing, not bracing for impact.
0: The tongue-in-cheek book was actually distributed through Audible. It had over 12,000 downloads. It generated over 1,700 global ratings from listeners, boasting an overall rating of 4.8 stars. It was the most downloaded audiobook from a brand last year, a big win for Progressive. And remember, Dr. Rick says you don't have to say howdy to people you meet. You're not a cowboy. Jameson Irish Whiskey created an amusing radio campaign to celebrate St. Patrick's Day and to remind people to drink and act responsibly. So Jameson produced radio commercials by recreating actual police scanner reports from past actual St. Patrick's Day incidents.
9: The following events are police transcripts from St. Patrick's Day.
10: Attention all units. Westside Hotel. See security officer regarding a woman screaming, "Kiss me, I'm Irish," while yelling at her reflection in a lobby mirror.
11: City Zoo. Contact security regarding a male and female skinny dipping with seals and feeding them corned beef and cabbage.
12: Uptown. Dispute. A man fell off a bar stool and is accusing another man of moving it. All bar stools appear to be bolted to the floor.
9: It's St. Patrick's Day. Don't push your luck. Drink responsibly. Jameson Irish Whiskey.
0: They are hilarious. I've said it before, you can't beat the inherent humor of real people. And you can't beat the audio power of podcasts.
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0: Over in Zurich, Switzerland, a fitness retailer called Exna Sport wanted to motivate runners. Lots of people take up jogging, but 6 out of every 10 struggle to keep motivated and stay with it. So Exna Sport chose audio and created a podcast called Run Time. In the podcast, famous marathon and Olympic athletes talk about running across 12 episodes. They talk about their most famous races, what challenges they faced, how they overcame them, and share their elite running secrets. But here's the best part. Exna Sport and their advertising agency developed an app that uses speed sensors and GPS data to measure whether runners were actually running. Not just moving, but running. If the user stops, the podcast pauses. When the user runs, the podcast starts again. It was the first podcast of its kind, and each episode is longer than the previous one, so users can keep increasing their fitness levels. The podcast motivated runners to stick with it, made the listeners run more entertaining, and users learned how to become a better runner. And with every completed episode, runners could unlock a discount voucher for running equipment. The Runtime podcast was so successful, it became the number one fitness app for runners in Switzerland, proving that audio can be very moving. The Australian Federal Police, or AFP, is the federal law enforcement agency of the Australian government. It is tasked with investigating and preventing serious crime, ranging from terrorism to human trafficking. As crime becomes more complex, the skill sets required to stay one step ahead also become more complex, requiring a more diverse police force. But law enforcement has an image problem. It's often seen as an outdated and male-dominated organization by the very recruits it needs to attract. To overcome this, the AFP wanted to reposition itself as an organization that, quote, outsmarts serious crime with intelligent action. And it wanted to do that by attracting more female officers. In order to attract diversely skilled police candidates, AFP and its advertising agency created an unusual recruitment campaign. One of the top podcast categories in nearly every country, including Canada, is true crime. And research shows that 75% of true crime listeners are female. In Australia, true crime is not only one of the fastest growing genres, it attracts a female audience aged 17 to 25, the exact target age for police recruits. So AFP and its ad agency created a 6-episode podcast series called Crime Interrupted. Each episode opened the vault to a potential

0: Each episode was released weekly across all major podcast platforms, each offering a truly compelling picture of a career in the AFP. And every episode was linked to the AFP's recruitment hub. Instead of spending money on traditional media, the Australian Federal Police created their own channel that people actively sought out. The results exceeded all expectations. The Crime Interrupted podcast was downloaded 460,000 times in 6 weeks. It reached number one in Spotify's Australia True Crime chart, and it hit number two in Spotify's national podcast chart. Visits to the AFP's recruitment website increased 114%. Female applications went up 40%. The proportion of female applicants as a percentage reached the highest level ever on record. The Crime Interrupted podcast is regarded by the Australian Federal Police as their most successful recruitment campaign in history. And it showed the power of podcasting. According to Amnesty International, sexual stereotypes continue to be a major factor in violent attacks towards Indigenous women and girls. Indigenous women are 16 times more likely to be murdered or go missing than any other group. And 4 out of 5 Indigenous women will experience violence in their lifetimes. In an effort to change this, Toronto advertising agency BBDO partnered with Muskrat Magazine, a prominent Indigenous art and culture publication. Together, they focused on a key insight that the hypersexualized Indian princess portrayed in popular movies continues to perpetuate false stereotypes that lead to violence. The most famous of these portrayals is the story of Pocahontas, watched by generations of families with their young children. What many believe is a fairy tale is actually the first documented account of a missing and murdered Indigenous girl. It was time to flip the script and tell the real story of Pocahontas, whose real name was Matoaka. The way Matoaka's real story was told is remarkable. A full-length alternative audio track was created to sync up to Disney's Pocahontas movie. It was a Herculean undertaking. The entire movie was rewritten and revoiced word for word, syllable for syllable, and perfectly lip-synced by Indigenous writers, actors, and musicians, all done from an Indigenous perspective. Screenwriter Lauren Delery explains.
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0: Titled Missing Matoaka, it sets the record straight on harmful misconceptions and stereotypes surrounding the story of Pocahontas. Along with a big PR push, audiences were encouraged to play the alternative audio track over the Disney movie to reframe the well-known narrative in a profound and long overdue way. 118 million people were reached. It had such an impact, the advertising agency has been alerted that Disney is now working on applying a warning before its Pocahontas movie. 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
0: Audio often doesn't get the respect it deserves. It's usually considered a lower art form than movies and television. Yet the reality is very few can do it well. Note also that this episode is about audio, not just radio, because audio has escaped the confines of radio now, and it's more powerful than ever. It made Australians notice and help the homeless. It framed the possibilities of organ donation in an arresting way.

0: one of the most boring industries made people laugh with an audiobook. And a whiskey brand made people smile while asking them to behave responsibly on St. Patrick's Day. Sometimes audio can be simple, like the Jameson radio commercials. Sometimes it can entertain, recruit, and keep you running. And sometimes it can even take on ambitious goals, like recording an alternate audio track to an entire Disney movie to tell the truth behind the fairy tale. It's a sound you can't ignore when you're under the influence. I'm Terry O'Reilly. This episode was recorded in the Terrastream Airstream mobile recording studio. Producer Debbie O'Reilly, sound engineer Jeff Devine. Under the Influence theme by Casey Pick, Jeremiah Pick, and James Ayton. 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
1: Hi, this is Terry Lucy McNeil from Pontypool, Ontario. Fun fact, Jameson's Irish whiskey was named after John Jameson, who was Scottish.
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6: I'm Sean Appel. We know when the election is, October 5th. You'll hear more about it coming up in a few seconds on the news and then on Radio Noon. We ask you today, what issues are important to you in this election? That's coming up.
7: This is CBC News. Good afternoon. It's 12 o'clock. I'm Simon Nakaneshny with your CBC News from Montreal. Well, Quebec is now officially in election mode.
8: Bonne chance à l'ensemble des candidates et des candidats. Bonne campagne à tout le monde.
7: The Lieutenant Governor Manon Jeannot wishing the candidates and everyone a good campaign. Just before then, under a blue sky, the Premier made the brief walk from the National Assembly to the Lieutenant Governor's office, asking her to dissolve the 43rd legislature, officially sending this province into a 39-day election campaign.
9: Belle journée, bleu ciel.
7: Now, Christine Fréchette and other party leaders are hitting the campaign trail, crisscrossing the province for the biggest political fight of their lives, leading up to Election Day on October 5th. CBC News has reporters on the leaders' campaign buses. Our National Assembly correspondent is with Christine Fréchette's CAQ team. She joins me live to set the table. Cathy Sine, this is shaping up to be a campaign unlike any we've seen in recent memory. We appear to have lost Cathy Sine. We will be back, though, with more coverage on this from all of our platforms, so stay tuned. We'll have full coverage, as I mentioned, reporters on the buses, also all the information that you need to make your choice on October 5th. Once again, hundreds of uncertified teachers will be assigned to different schools across Montreal to help with ongoing shortages. The city's largest school service center, the CSSDM, welcomed kids back for another school year this morning, but not all students will have a teacher that's certified to teach. Jenna Bedoso has the details.
10: Outside Iona Elementary, a group of kids rush up a flight of stairs towards the schoolyard. This morning is the first day back for students at Montreal's largest school service center, known as the CSSDM.
11: I'm like so excited to see my friends have fun.
12: I'm most excited that I could see all of my friends.
10: Every classroom in the CSSDM network is assigned a teacher despite the 320 vacant teaching jobs in Montreal. These shortages are top of mind on the first day of school for many parents like Pyong Wong.
13: The teacher has sent a message to tell us that she will start with us, but she will go on maternity leave.
10: Wong is concerned how long it might take to find a replacement after that teacher leaves. But the head of the CSSDM, Isabelle Gelina, says they're in good shape. Over half of the teaching positions at the school are filled this year. She says it's because fewer students are enrolled due to tightened immigration policies. 240 uncertified teachers will be assigned to different schools across the CSSDM to fill remaining gaps. Jelina says they're not legally qualified to teach, but hold a bachelor's degree, and more than half are already registered to become certified teachers. Geneva Doso, CBC News, Montreal.
7: And we are going to circle back to our top story, the provincial election campaign now underway. We are joined now by Cathy Sine, our National Assembly correspondent in Quebec City. Cathy, this is shaping up to be quite the campaign.
14: Yes, it can be a historic campaign because you'll have tight races in several Quebec regions. You have five political parties that can make gains and send candidates at the National Assembly. Kristen Trichet is holding a press conference in Quebec City as we speak. She said that the current world where we are living in is not anymore. The world has changed with the U.S. trade war. That's going to be a main theme for her during this campaign. And then she leaves for Eastern Quebec because she wants to maintain her party seats over there. The Quebec Liberal Party will go to Sherbrooke. The party wants to make gains in the Eastern Township. So is Quebec Solidaire. Same plan for today. And the PQ will go to Repentigny to win that seat. And the Quebec Conservative Party will kick off its campaign in Bellechasse. That's the riding where Éric Duhem wants to be elected. On October 5th. Some CAQ MNAs went through their track record just before the election campaign was launched, and they all know that every campaign counts. Simon?
7: It sure does, and we will be tracking that campaign, as I mentioned, on all of our platforms. Reporters on the buses, Cathy, have a great trip. Federal government has removed fish and seafood products from a list of U.S. imports subject to counter tariffs. The change was made last night, only a day after Ottawa announced its response to new American levies. Finance Minister François-Philippe Champagne says the reversal is based on the feedback from industry.
15: We made the update because I think that was the right thing to do in the interest of Canada. And that's what we always strive to do.
7: Processors in Atlantic Canada argued the counter tariffs damaged their business because they import seafood from the U.S. outside the fishing season. And finally, the number of dead is quickly rising in Nepal and Tibet, with authorities confirming more than 350 people have been killed in yesterday's devastating flash flooding. Now the search for survivors grows more desperate. 25 Canadians are among more than 1,300 still missing. Authorities say the flooding was triggered by a glacial collapse. It was so strong that it initially reported as a magnitude 4.4 earthquake. And that was CBC News. Now here's your look at the weather forecast from Environment Canada. In Montreal, a few showers beginning this afternoon, risk of a severe thunderstorm. The high 25, tonight more of the same, the low 19. For Quebec City today, mainly sunny, the high 27. Showers beginning early in the evening, risk of a thunderstorm as well, the low 18. In Sherbrooke today, mainly sunny skies, increasing cloudiness this afternoon, then a few showers, risk of a severe thunderstorm as well, the high 27. Tonight showers, risk of thunderstorms, the low 17. And for Gaspé today, sunny with a mix of sun and cloud this afternoon, the high 25. The humidity will make it feel more like 30, though. Tonight, partly cloudy skies, then becoming clear near midnight. The low dropping to 13 degrees. 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
6: Thanks very much, Simon. Welcome to the program.

are in a provincial election campaign. We're going to get you set up for that, going to tell you what you need to know. Also want to hear from you. What do you want this campaign to be about? What issues are important for you? Phone number 514-597-4500. 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

0: now after 12 o'clock. Quebecers will vote on October the 5th. Not a surprise, it's spelled out in Quebec law. Right now, the CAQ goes into the campaign as the party in power. But analysts say the results of this next election, those could definitely be a surprise. Very hard to predict right now. The premier, Christian Charette, has chosen the longest possible campaign, 39 days, 6 days longer than the minimum. That is 6 extra days for you to hear the leaders, the candidates, their debates. There are 3 of them planned, none of them in English. They will tell you what their plans for the province. We're going to talk about all of that today. We have people who can tell us about this, the first day of the campaign, set the table for us, tell us about what the campaign looks like right now, what to expect right through to Election Day and beyond. And we want to hear from you. What do you want to hear during the campaign? What do you want to see? What do you hope this campaign is about? What issues are important to you? You can also call in and ask your questions. We have people here who can definitely answer them. Phone number 514-597-4500. Toll free 1-877-597-4500. You can text in as well. It's 514-566-9066. Joining us for the hour is Eric Grenier. He's a polls analyst at The Writ. It's a website dedicated to analysis of Canadian politics, elections, and polls. Hi, Eric.
1: Hello.
0: Also, for the first half hour of the program, we've got with us Donald Gill, who teaches political science at Dawson College. Donald Gill, welcome back to the program.
2: Thanks for having me, Sean.
0: Thank you for being here. Let's start with you, Donald Gill. We'll start with the basics here. So who are the leaders this time?
2: Okay, so we got 5 viable parties in Quebec at the moment in an electoral system really built for 2. So we're going to see some interesting results. So those 5 viable parties are, of course, the governing CAQ led by Christine Fréchette. She's in, as of this past spring, replacing François Legault after 7.5 years in the premier's seat, leading 2 very large and powerful CAQ majority governments. Leading the opposition is Charles Millard of the Liberal Party. Liberal Party badly defeated in the last election, its worst ever result. Spent a very long time trying to find a new leader, found Pablo Rodriguez. His leadership collapsed in scandal, which he's now been exonerated from. And Charles Millard, who came second to Rodriguez in that initial leadership contest, is now in. He's still something of an unknown and largely untested prospect. He's going to have quite a job on his hands to try to reintroduce the Liberal Party, especially to the majority of Francophone Quebecers in the regions. Then we have Rouba Ghazal leading Quebec Solidaire, a new leader for them after Manon Massé and Gabrielle Nadeau Dubois were the lead faces or spokespeople for the party for a long period of time. Then we have Paul Saint-Pierre Plamondon leading the Parti Québécois. They're also coming off a very, very poor election in 2022. But since the end of 2023, they have been leading quite dominantly at times in the polls and have a very kind of strong position heading into this election in terms of they are the favorite, although there's a lot of opportunity in the next 39 days for that lead to be eaten up. And then last but not least is Éric Duhaime, who leads the Quebec Conservative Party, who had a good election 4 years ago, but was not able to take a pretty decent popular vote share into any seat counts. We are expecting that the Conservative Party are going to run a more tactically savvy campaign on this occasion to try to milk their popular vote share the best they can and actually cash out some seats. So there's a very good chance that, again, we're going to have 5 parties with seats in the National Assembly, and that's going to make the arithmetic for who's going to get to the magic number of 64 to form a majority government rather perilous, and for those of us who find this stuff exciting, a really, really interesting ride over the next couple of weeks.
0: 64 this time because we have 2 new seats in the National Assembly. Before we talk more about the situation right now, Eric, can you want to take us back again 4 years and remind us a little bit more about the results of that last election?
1: Yeah, the 2022 election was a landslide victory for the CAQ, and it was an expected one when we were heading into that campaign. There was really just a question of what number of seats the other parties would even manage to win. The CAQ did very well. They won a big majority government, made gains over where they were in the previous election. The Liberals under Dominique Anglade, she had a bit of a rough campaign. As mentioned, it was the worst result that the Liberals have ever had. But because of the Liberals' concentration of their support, primarily in the island of Montreal, they were still able to win enough seats to form the official opposition. What was an interesting dynamic in the campaign was the collapse of support for the Parti Québécois. They were on track for potentially getting wiped out. They always have a very popular MNA out in Matane-Matapédia, Pascal Bérubé, who probably could survive any sort of electoral tidal wave. But PQ was in real trouble. Paul St-Pierre Plamondon, the new leader at the time, was breaking through a little bit. And he ended up probably having his seat saved when the Quebec Solidaire candidate had to drop out because she had taken a mailer out of someone's mailbox and was captured on a ring cam. But the Parti Québécois managed to win three seats, which for them at the beginning of the campaign wasn't a bad result. And the PQ managed to survive over the subsequent years, winning by-elections, leading in the polls now, and now the favorite to win this election. And then finally, as was mentioned, you know, Quebec Solidaire and the Conservatives being more on the you know, the wings of Quebec politics on the left and on the right, Quebec Solidaire still having enough support on the island of Montreal to win some seats, winning a couple in Quebec City as well as in Sherbrooke. And the Conservatives really coming out of nowhere. Prior to Éric Duhaime taking over the party, he was a very well-known radio show host in Quebec City. The Quebec Conservatives were a fringe party. They were not a real party of any consequence, getting 1% to 2% of the vote. He managed to get them up to 13%, but as mentioned, didn't have a concentration of support anywhere to win seats. It is expected this time that they will be able to win some seats. And as was also mentioned, with five parties vying for seats, this would be the first time since 1976 that we could have five parties in the National Assembly. And really the first time that you have five larger parties, not just one or two seats, but potentially multiple 5-10, at least, I think, for either Quebec Solidaire or the Conservatives. So going to be a really interesting campaign. The last one was kind of dull. I don't think that'll be the case this time.
0: Which is why people are using terms like unprecedented to talk about this campaign that has just launched. One of the questions that we're asking today of anyone who's listening right now is, what do you want this campaign to be about? And let me ask you a variation of that. Let me ask both of you. So we've got what you think the campaign is going to be about. I want to ask you also what you think each leader wants the campaign to be about. So Donald Gill, will you let me ask you that double-barreled question? First of all, what do you think is the main issue here?
2: I think that we're going to have a titanic struggle in the next week to 10 days between what the campaign was going to be about last week and what it is about as of, you know, Friday last at about 11:30 p.m. when Canada and the U.S. trade talks got called off. So I think that this time last week, we were kind of looking toward a fairly traditional change election where after two majority governments and very large majorities, the public had dramatically fallen out of love with the CAQ. Mr. Legault was fairly unceremoniously dumped as premier. And, you know, the scandals that had accrued over his years in power were going to kind of, you know, attach a stink to the CAQ brand. I think that even, you know, a very energetic and even effervescent new premier in Madame Fréchette couldn't quite push away. So that powerful, powerful thing in politics, which is the time is now for change or the desire for change, was going to be what the election is about. And yet now, as Canada goes into a very serious trade war with the US, stability becomes a major prerogative for the voters. And these two things are going to really push and pull against each other as the leaders and I think even the wider public try to figure out which is more important, bringing in someone new because it's time for a fresh coat of paint or the steady hand at the wheel that we need to get Quebec through the stormy seas ahead. I think that Fréchette wants it to be about stability. PSPP, leading the PQ, wants it to be about change.
0: Okay, so you have those two seemingly competing interests. Éric Grenier, I'm going to ask you the same double-barreled question, and you can answer in a not double-barreled fashion if you want. What do you think this election is going to be about? What do the leaders want it to be about?
1: Well, when you look at what the polling suggests, you know, Quebecers are not that different from other Canadians in the sense that healthcare and cost of living are the top issues. But that is a forever thing. It's always the case that healthcare and the economy, cost of living, is a top issue in every campaign. I do think that this campaign is going to be driven in large part by what has happened in the United States, just as we saw in the federal election last year. I think that's going to be hard to avoid, especially since this is not a story that is by any means over. We have our own kind of tariffs that are coming in the midst of the campaign, the retaliatory one. So that is going to cause some impact. So I do think the campaign does come down to a question of trust. It isn't as much as it would have been a question of change. People are going to be asking themselves, which of the leaders do they trust to lead Quebec in a time that is going to be pretty tumultuous. As for the leaders, I mean, Paul St-Pierre Plamondon wants it to be about the CAQ. He wants it to be a referendum on whether there should be another 4 years of CAQ government, rather than trying to, rather than accepting Christine Fréchette's kind of framing that she is a new leader. I just saw her a press conference, and she's saying to give a first mandate of a Christine Fréchette government. For the PQ, they want it not to be about the next 4 years. They want it to be about the last eight. For Christine Fréchette, it has to be a question of trust, a question of whether you trust her and her handling of the economy, which, you know, she does pretty well in polling, versus the uncertainty of the PQ that wants to bring in a referendum by the end of their mandate. Those are the two framings we have for that. For the Liberals, they would prefer that this campaign be about change, but not the change to the PQ, not going back to the days of the referendum and the national question. I think it is going to be a bit of a challenge for the Liberals to make it about that, because I think Donald Trump has shifted things quite significantly. And for Quebec Solidaire and the Conservatives, you know, their hope is just about winning enough seats. So for them, their campaigns are going to be far more localized in Montreal area for Quebec Solidaire, in the Quebec City area.
3: When you say winning enough seats, what do you mean?
1: Well, for the both parties, 12 seats is what you need to get a recognized party status in the National Assembly. You can also get 20% of the vote. Both parties might struggle with that. But for Quebec Solidaire, it's primarily just keeping as many of the seats as they have, because that is going to be the challenge. And for the Conservatives, maybe getting to that 12-seat mark. But I think for them, just getting their leader into the National Assembly and getting enough seats to have potentially the balance of power in a minority government, different scales of how successful the election will be for the parties.
3: We are on Radio Noon today kicking off our election coverage with a program devoted to talking about the campaign and the election, talking with Eric Grenier, who is a polls analyst at The Writ, and with Donald Gill, who teaches political science at Dawson College. We are asking you to tell us what issues are important to you, what you want this campaign to be about, what you hope to hear, what you hope to see, what you want to get more information about, what issues are driving you, if you're planning to vote. Are you going to vote? That's another question you could talk about. Phone number is 514-597-4500, toll free 1-877-597-4500, and the text line is 514-566-9066. Donald Gill and Eric Grenier, I don't know if either of you has memorized yet all of the slogans for the parties. I have them in front of me, but sometimes you sort of sift through the tea leaves of the slogans to try to figure out what the parties want us to think about. So can we talk about those for a second, Donald Gill? Have you had a chance to look at the slogans?
2: I have, yes, certainly. I find, you know, political branding and political marketing is very, very interesting in the contemporary age. Something that caught my eye is that you know, the PQ, like all the other parties, I'm sure, had their order in for the pancart and the posters a long time ago. I wonder if they had, you know, this the 2020 hindsight of the last few days, whether or not they would go for the slogan that they've chosen, which is le choix de la confiance.
3: The choix de la confiance, the choice of trust.
2: I think that is actually probably going to sort of generate some question marks in some voters' heads, especially, you know, the typical kind of voter who doesn't think about politics to the extent or level that people like Eric and I do. they're probably, you know, have a head full of Trump right now, and they're probably worried about what the economic war is going to look like over the next couple of weeks, months, and perhaps longer. And I think that the Parti Québécois was going along the lines of, you know, that the CAQ had racked up scandals and had, you know, poor history of competence, incompetence, or ethics in public office and things like that, and that you could trust the Parti Québécois to run a good, clean operation. But I think when they see Paul Saint-Pierre Plamondon, who has, you know, really banged the drum of the referendum consistently, and I understand why, and I even sympathize with his perspective on this, which is, with if the PQ isn't advocating for sovereignty, its raison d'être is sort of moot, and therefore it gives license to voters to opt for a different party. I understand why he's gone down this route, and it has led to a major revival in the PQ's fortunes in terms of popular support. But I wonder whether this is going to sort of make people think twice. It could be a mistake.
3: Eric Grenier, what do you think of that question there, whether the slogan that the PQ has chosen could open up a can of worms that it would not want to open up?
1: I think the slogan is interesting because it does also have another meaning, right? It has the meaning of confidence, right? And having confidence in Quebec's future, right? So you can understand the slogan as having this kind of double meaning, where one, it's yes, a party that you can trust. You can remember when in the René Lévesque years, they had a vrai gouvernement, a real government, which had also a bit of a double entendre in the sense of a government that would be for Quebecers, but also a government that would be independent. So I think it has that kind of double element to it, that Quebecers, from the PQ's perspective, should choose self-confidence, should choose to have confidence that Quebec can move forward on its own. I think that what's interesting about all of the slogans, though, is that they kind of do reflect, you know, slogans don't really matter that much, but they do kind of give us an insight into what the parties are trying to make it about. And it goes to what we had just were talking earlier. The CAQ's slogan is avançons, advance, let's keep moving forward. That is the question of trust, kind of a question of who you can trust to run the government well. You have the Liberals, who have a bit of a slogan that is a bit all over the place. I can't remember the three words, but maybe
3: unir,
1: you can remind me.
3: Réparer, bâtir, unite, repair, build.
1: Yeah, it's a little confusing. It's a little bit too disparate. It has too many things that it's asking people to think about, which I think is maybe a reflection that the Liberals didn't really have much of an idea of where to go forward with this. But I think that choice between the PQ and the CEQ slogans, as I said, I don't think they matter all that much. A bad slogan matters more maybe than a good slogan, but I think it does kind of give a reflection of what they want this next these next 6 weeks to be about.
3: We're asking on the program today what you want this campaign to be about. Let's go to the phone lines. Local numbers 514-597-4500. Dennis is here from Lavelle. Hi, Dennis.
4: Hey, hi, good afternoon. I basically think the whole thing is going to be about stability, because talking to people in business and friends, all this instability related to Trump and the tariffs and the economic hurt that's happening. And in a moment of instability, psychologically, people want to unite and they want to stay together and strong to fight whatever instability there is. So the last thing people need is a separatist government that's, you know, threatening to do another referendum and all that. That's going to add to the equation even more instability. So it's just a no-brainer for me. If they do their messaging correct, the CAQ and the Liberals and the Conservative, we might end up with a minority government. But it would not. I don't think the PQ in the end. Quebecers are very smart people, and they're going to probably decide that, hey, this is not the time for that. This is the time to spend together, and I think that's what's going to happen.
3: And what do you, Dennis, want to hear about during the campaign?
4: Well, I've obviously there's kind of like three levels to it. One of it is like the social issues, like to make sure that everybody, whether, you know, whether you're making more money or less money, you can get the things that are required, you know, healthcare and the houseless people, that they have a place to stay, investments in that, so that at the very least everybody has a fair start in life. And then after that, you know, you people who want more or who are able to try to get more. You know, they can go out there and try to make more money or get a better career or open up a business or whatever. So that basic social issues are important. And then the next level is the middle class and small and medium-sized businesses. We've got a lot in Quebec, and I think that they need a lot of support, and they need programs in an environment where they can prosper. And then for the big businesses, they're also very important. I think that there should be programs because they create a lot of jobs and they bring a lot, and we become players on the international market. And also, just like Canada is trying to do, is diversify our economy. But at the same time, also, we got to stand together as Canadians because, divided you fall. United, you know, you're strong. There's a parable once, an ancient parable that's, I think it was a Romans, but they gave a stick to a young man and said, look, break the stick. So he twisted and he broke it. Then they gave him 10 sticks put together, wrapped together. He said, break it now. He couldn't break it. Well, if the provinces stand together and we work together, we can get through this.
3: I see where you're going with that. Dennis, thank you for the phone call. Dennis there from Laval, local number 514-597-4500. Donald Gull, we have to say goodbye to you in a couple of minutes. Anything you want to pick up on there that you heard from Dennis?
2: Yeah, I think we'll hear a lot of that kind of line of thinking about stability being the priority and who Quebecers think is the most trustworthy person to be the premier to offer those kinds of supports to affected industries and people as we go through this trade war. I am personally very, very interested to see whether or not Paul St-Pierre Plamondon makes some adjustments to his rhetoric and maybe starts to adopt a slightly more conciliatory approach towards Mark Carney and the federal government, which, you know, I think will be massively out of character for him. But I mean, I think there is a lesson from what happened to the Federal Conservative Party and Pierre Poilievre last year, which is that when people get into this kind of backs against the wall Team Canada approach, blaming some of what's befallen us on the federal government doesn't go down particularly well with Canadians. And as Eric said earlier on, in this particular moment, Quebecers are quite similar to other Canadians in their attitudes. And Mark Carney is the most popular politician in Canada. The decision to walk away from the trade talks had gigantic levels of support here in Quebec. And I think that, you know, PSPP already calling into question the narrative coming out of the federal government and Carney's decision making and all of that kind of stuff, I think will make people seem a little bit less positively disposed towards himself. And we've seen St-Pierre Plamondon already as a really interesting political performer in that he's kind of both his own party's best asset and also a massive liability in that he can get prickly, he can get defensive, he can double down on things that are not working, despite being a really erudite, intelligent, educated, and an exceptionally disciplined communicator. So I'll be really interested to see whether or not we see a kind of a shift in the rhetoric. It will be, you know, quite a sight, I think, to witness from the PQ, where they're going to have to learn to figure out to make a kind of a constructive proposition for a sovereigntist party to work with Ottawa in the short term. I don't see how they can win this election without pivoting to something along those lines.
3: Donald Gull, we have to let you go. We will speak with you again during the campaign. Thanks for being here today.
2: All the best. Appreciate it.
3: Donald Gull teaches political science at Dawson College. We're going to keep this conversation going about the elections right after local news update. Here's Simon Nakanishny now with headlines and a look at the forecast.
5: Hi, Sean. And the election is the big story, of course. The largest, most elaborate exercise in Quebec democracy now officially underway. The provincial election campaign. Over the next 39 days, party leaders will travel across Quebec as they try to win voters' confidence ahead of that decision day on October 5th. Already battle lines and message lines are being drawn as the leaders launch their campaigns. CAQ's Christine Rochette is putting her focus on stability in the face of the U.S. trade war, saying Donald Trump is the primary adversary, while PQ leader Paul St-Pierre Plamondon is saying that after 8 years of CAQ government, change is necessary. Liberal leader Charles Millard is holding his news conference today as well. He's pitching unity. And Québec Solidaire is holding their news conference right now, talking about cost of living issues. The Conservatives will launch their campaign at 2 o'clock this afternoon. Of course, we will have reporters on the campaign buses doing reports from the campaign trail, and we will bring you the latest news live on all of our platforms. Now, here's a look at the Environment Canada weather forecast. For Montreal, a few showers beating this afternoon. Risk of a severe thunderstorm as well. The high 25 degrees. Tonight, more of the same expected. The low getting down to 19. For Quebec City today, mainly sunny skies. The high 27. Showers beginning early this evening. Risk of a thunderstorm as well, the low 18. In Sherbrooke today, mainly sunny skies. Increasing cloudiness, though, this afternoon. A few showers, also risk of a severe thunderstorm. The high getting up to 27. Tonight, showers with risk of thunderstorms and a low of 17 degrees. And for Gaspé today, sunny skies. Mix of sun and cloud, though, this afternoon. The high 25. The humidity will make it feel more like 30. UV index 6 or high. Tonight, partly cloudy. Then becoming clear near midnight, the low dropping to 13. I'll be back with more news at 1 o'clock.
3: Thanks, Simon. On Radio Noon today, we are talking about the election campaign that is just underway. We will vote on the 5th of October. Between now and then, lots of coverage here on CBC Radio and all of our platforms. Right now, we're talking with Éric Grenier, who is a polls analyst with The RIT. It's a website dedicated to the analysis of Canadian politics, elections, and polls. Want to hear from you. What's important to you in this election campaign? Phone number is 514-597-4500. Toll free is 1-877-597-4500. And the text line, 514-566-9066. Got this text from Anna in Dorval, who says, my top of mind issues for this election are, number one, sustainable development and not sliding back on the environment. Number two, protections for fundamental rights and not ruling the province through the use of the notwithstanding clause. And then Anna says, my sincere hope is that no one party gains a majority. Environmental protections, sustainable economic development, all do better in a minority government. Thanks for that text, Anna. Other texts coming up. I'll get to some of those. Éric Grenier, we are talking a lot already about the possibility of a minority government. Maybe we should explain a little bit more why we're talking so much about that.
1: It's going to unfold and who will end up winning it. The Parti Québécois is leading in the polls right now. They have, in a poll that was just out this morning from Léger, has 30% support. And that is the party that is leading in the polls. Normally speaking, 30% isn't enough to win a majority government. But with the map so divided between the five parties, the CAQ and the Liberals were in second in that poll with 23% apiece, it is possible that we could have a very multicolored map on election night on October 5th, with the PQ having that much more support than the other parties. They are still in a position that they could potentially win a majority government, but it could be by a razor's edge, because we see that the PQ has support in most parts of the province, aside from in most of the island of Montreal. They are the leading party, but the CQ has a decent amount of support in the suburbs of Montreal, in some of the regions. The Conservatives are strong in Quebec City. Quebec Solidaire is strong in downtown Montreal. The Liberals are strong on the West Island. So you could have a result on election night where the PQ comes up short for a majority, maybe winning, let's say, 50 seats, 55 seats, just based on where things are now. You have the Liberals winning 30, 35, and you could have the CAQ winning 20. How that unfolds, how that works, is a big open question. None of these parties like each other very much. They do not get along very well. The Parti Québécois, with its pledge to have a referendum at the end of a mandate, not going to get much support from any of the other parties. The CQ, being the outgoing government that every other party is trying to defeat, might not get a lot of support either in National Assembly. So if we do end up with a minority government in Quebec, I got to say, I think we're doing this again in only a very short amount of time, because I'm not sure how these parties could get along and make a minority government work for a long period of time.
3: In recent federal history and Canadian history, we've seen relative stability in minority governments. You think you don't see that happening here in the province?
1: Well, the thing at the federal level is that we've gotten used to minority governments. You know, in the last 22 years, we've mostly had elections that ended up with minorities. So the federal parties have gotten kind of used to how that works. There is usually a party that's strong or weak and can kind of bully the other parties to support it. We saw that with the Mark Carney in this first months in office, the NDP being too weak to really try to vote them down. But Quebec does not have a history of minority governments. There was one that was elected in 2007. The next election was in 2008. There was one that was elected in 2012. The next election was in 2014. Because of the way that the parties are aligned, especially on the national question, there isn't a lot of overlap between a lot of the different sides. So I think that if there is a minority government that comes out of this, it's not clear who could actually lead it. And if they did manage to become premier, which other parties would support them. So we'll see where things are. By the end of the campaign, if the polls are really starting to point towards a minority, because right now I think it is still a 50-50 proposition, that question of who could you actually work with might end up being the dominant one in the last couple of days.
3: Phone number here is 514-597-4500. Toll free is 1-877-597-4500. And I want to bring somebody else into the conversation right now. We've been talking a little bit about polling. We are going to welcome Sébastien Delair back into the program, Vice President of Léger Marketing. They do polling. Sébastien, welcome back to Radio Noon. Good to speak with you.
6: Good to speak with you. Thanks for having me.
3: So here on day one of this campaign, very, very fresh, what numbers are jumping out at you?
6: Well, what we're going to be looking for is really who can finally kind of move ahead. At this stage, we have, yes, the PQ is in the lead, but maybe not in the position to win a majority. And what we see is volatility. So if you ask me which one number I'm looking at, it's not really voting intentions, but it's the fact that nearly a majority of voters who are expressing an opinion. So we're not talking about people who are undecided or silent. We're talking about people who have an opinion. Half of them, or almost, say, I could still change my mind. So volatility really is the key word going into this campaign. And we have mostly new leaders on the campaign trail as well. We have a volatile situation with the United States. It's very, very difficult to predict where we're going to land.
3: Éric Grenier, when we see volatility like that, is there any way of predicting who could benefit from the volatility? Or is it just like sort of putting everything into a big blender? No, who knows how it's going to turn out? Is there some way to sort of plot out on a graph how it mm-hmm. might look?
6: I would say to plot it out scientifically, really look at it. There's a lot of hunch that would need to go into this simply for the fact that we have a lot of underlying indicators. So we look at, for example, who would be second choice. And if we look at second choice, the three parties who are leading in public opinion right now, so the PQ, the CAQ, the Liberals, they all have room to grow enough to be able to potentially form even a majority government. We know the PQ was there just a few months ago. But in all other indicators, we have things that can go both ways. And that's always the issue. Who will be best at facing the current threat economically? Well, on that question right now, Christine Fréchette would have an advantage. And we've seen this in recent weeks. She's the face of Quebec, dealing with the situation with Mark Carney, with the other premiers, because she's in power. And that's a huge advantage. If the question is more around, change, then the PQ has a big edge and potentially the Liberals could gain some traction. But this was a change election until recently, and now it's becoming more of an election about who is in the best position to help us weather the storm. And that's a question that, for now, gives Christine Fréchette an advantage. But because she was in the government for the past 8 years, and it's a government that was very unpopular, it puts a bit of a ceiling on her, or it actually really acts as a bit of a drag on her campaign.
3: Éric Grenier, when we are seeing this high proportion of volatility, half of people saying they could still change their minds, who do you think stands to benefit from that?
1: Well, when you look at where the polls are, like Sebastian's poll from this morning, still has the PQ with a 10-point lead among Francophones, right? So as long as you see that kind of advantage in the numbers, you would expect that the PQ would still remain the favorite to win the election. But the other dynamic that that will play out over the next little while is, will Quebecers stay in that divided way? Will we continue to see that the numbers are pretty strong for five different parties, or will it start to polarize between two options? If we see that by the end of the campaign, if we see that the PQ and the CEQ are the two parties that are really kind of vying for people's support by the end of the campaign, then we could certainly see some kind of a bandwagon effect by the last few days. But if instead we are still in this kind of election where no party has a overwhelming advantage and people are sticking with the regional kind of choices, then it will be very difficult to predict the outcome. With the kind of numbers we see right now, you can have a number of seats that are not only three-way races, but maybe even four-way races, where the winner has less than 30% of the vote. You can't predict what the result would be out of that.
3: Mm-hmm. Text line here is 514-566-9066. I want to ask you a question from the text line, or rather, Michael in Côte Saint-Luc wants to ask you this question. Michael says, I'd like to ask your guests what would happen to the direction of the campaign if both Canada and the U.S. go back to the bargaining table before the new deadline as set by the Prime Minister. What if suddenly talks start up again? What if suddenly, who knows, Donald Trump changes his mind and some or all of the trade tensions dissipate? What happens at that point? Why don't we hear from you, Sebastian Deller?
6: Well, I think the question in that case would be, what kind of a deal do we have? And what kind of compromises have we accepted as a country? Because we know that where the U.S. has been putting pressure, and would a new deal require more flexibility for supply management? If so, that really changes the dynamic on the Quebec campaign. It would put Christine Fréchette on the defensive, because she would need to either stand against the deal and pick a fight with Mark Carney, or be looked upon by others, including the PQ, and you would have the Bloc would get involved federally as well, criticizing Christine Fréchette for not pushing hard enough to defend Quebec, and that changes the dynamic. So that's one example, but we can have so many. Aluminum is another one. What happens with the auto industry in Ontario, and what kind of reaction does that trigger, and what effects could reverberate into Quebec? So it would be really about the kind of deal. So instead of talking about tensions with the United States, we would talk about the impact of the new deal on Quebec, and whether Christine Fréchette had done enough to defend Quebec interests. So that would be a completely different narrative.
3: Eric Grenier, we are not predicting that any of this will happen, that there will be a big turnaround in trade tensions, but were something like that to happen, how do you see it playing out in the Quebec campaign?
1: It would be a wild card, a huge wild card. Quebecers do not like Donald Trump, and I can say Canadians as a whole also are on that same page. So any deal that might be signed is unlikely to be very popular. And from what we know from the negotiations, any deal that could be signed is likely not going to be all that good for Canada. So a signed deal would probably not be welcomed very well in Quebec. It would, as Sebastian mentions, put a lot of pressure on Christine Fréchette, because she's been so kind of tied with Mark Carney over the last little while. But at the same time, if we do end up in a situation where there's negotiations, there's again another war of words, one of the worst things that's happened for the Parti Québécois over the last little while has been Donald Trump. Support for sovereignty used to be, at least in the last few years, could score in the mid-30s at the very least. But we've seen now in recent polling, including from Léger, where support for sovereignty has dropped to 28, 29%. And that's got to be among the lowest results we've seen really over the last 50 years. So if there is a renewed focus on threats from the United States, if we see more belligerency and insults from the president, the PQ is also going to be in a rough spot, because that feeling of safety, of security, right now Quebecers feel it as part of Canada and not as an independent country.
3: Go ahead.
6: No, I was going to say, yes, and Eric is absolutely right. Right now, voters are looking for reassurance, not disruption. There's enough disruption. There's enough uncertainty. What they're looking for is a reassuring message, someone who can say, we got this. You can count on us. And that makes it harder for the PQ in those circumstances, and it makes it easier for Kristen Frischette.
3: Since we're talking about the PQ and we're talking about reassurance, let me ask both of you the following question, which is about the reassurance we got just very recently from the PQ leader that if he forms government, there will not be a referendum until Donald Trump is not the president anymore. So how reassuring do you think that will be? Will that be enough to reassure people about that part of the equation? Eric Grenier?
1: I'm not sure how much it changes, because it still means that there would be one in the first mandate. And even before this promise was made, based on where the polls are right now, a referendum would be would fail. It wouldn't pass and wouldn't even be very close. So the Parti Québécois was probably always going to have to wait until 2029 or 2030 anyway. So I'm not sure if it'll change all that much. I think it's an attempt for Paul Saint-Pierre Plamondon to try to take it off the table. But as long as it's within the electoral mandate, the election result will still have an impact on whether a referendum goes ahead or not. Not really who is in the White House.
3: Sebastian Deller?
6: I would agree. It's already mostly baked in, but it was probably still important for Paul Saint-Pierre Plamondon to say it, because it allowed him to do two things. One, keep the floor under his feet, because as long as there's a possibility of a referendum, sovereigntist voters are more likely to stick with the PQ. And we saw in past election cycles, when there was no possibility of a referendum, that sovereigntist voters were more likely to go elsewhere. And nearly, it was, you know, a near-death experience for the PQ. So they want that floor to remain. But at the same time, you don't want the referendum to be this boogeyman throughout the campaign. So you need to say, we'll think about it later. We'll talk about it later. Will it work? Maybe, maybe not. But I don't think there was much of a choice but to do that.
3: We're going to take a quick break here. Phone number 514-597-4500. Toll free is 1-877-597-4500.

0: 8:50, you're listening to Radio Noon. We're talking about the Quebec election. I want to ask you both really quickly about a group that would be important to us on the program, and that's non-Francophones. What are we looking for? What does the polling data show us so far when it comes to that group of the Quebec electorate? Sébastien Deller?
1: Well, what we're seeing right now is, compared to previous elections, the Liberals, especially at moments where Liberals were strong, were able to win province-wide, they could federate 70 to 80% of the non-Francophone votes. And they're really far from this right now. So they need, we keep talking about the need for the Liberals to make gains with Francophones, because that's the only way they could gain power. But they also need to look inside their core constituency to see how they can shore up support among this historical base of theirs, because it doesn't seem like they're connecting that much with non-Francophone voters at this stage. And the other thing that's been important, and we published earlier this week a poll on among non-Francophones, where we saw that most of the priorities are the same as they are for Quebecers province-wide, whether you're an Anglophone, Francophone, Allophone. You're worried about your pocketbook. You're worried about kitchen table issues in the current context. And we saw that the Conservatives do have a role to play, and you know, Anglophone and Allophone voters are paying attention to what Éric Duhem is saying on that issue. But of course, the campaign, for everything we've just talked about, the campaign being about the current geopolitical situation, the economic uncertainty, it makes it a bit harder for Éric Duhem to really score more points, because he's more of a disruptor. That's always been his strong point, and that's not necessarily what voters are looking for at this stage.
0: Éric Grenier, you want to add anything to that?
2: The electoral outcome, the Liberals are still by far the favorite among

0: my colleague Ben Shingler, CBC journalist, who is covering the election and is with us right now. Hi, Ben.
1: Hi, Sean.
0: So what is your job during this campaign?
1: Well, I'm going to be covering the election from in and around Montreal, covering issues related to the election. I'm trying to, you know, follow the sort of campaign as it goes, but also delve into some of the things that matter to voters.
0: So what are you expecting some of those issues to be?
1: Well, it's kind of like your guest just mentioned, cost of living, housing, transit, all come to mind, cost of groceries, and of course, hovering over everything, the trade war and the impact that Donald Trump could have on the campaign. But hopefully we're going to have a balance, not just focus on that.
0: You are an important part of our coverage. Tell me about the rest of it.
1: Well, so we have reporters on each of the five buses today. We are right now, I'm helping with a live blog that's on our website. And we have sort of dispatches from all the people on the buses. They're all over the province already. A few of the party leaders are in Quebec City area. And all of them, I think, by now would have wrapped up their opening news conferences. So one thing I did want to mention is we're going to soon have a platform tracker that will kind of give a good sense of what each party will be offering. And then a vote compass, which is something you can fill out what your priorities are. And it'll kind of give you a sense of which party you best align with.
0: Ben, we'll let you get back to the 10,000 other things you have to do today. Thanks for coming in.
1: Okay, huh? Thanks.
0: My colleague Ben Shingler covering the election for us here at CBC. Just as we're wrapping up Éric Grenier and Sébastien Dallaire, I want to get back to something we talked about earlier in the program, and that is that you have these issues that are always sort of important during a campaign. Healthcare. We hear so much about the problems with healthcare in Quebec, education as well. How will election issues like that get coverage in an election that both of you seem to be saying will be defined by other things such as, you know, stability?
2: They're always important as general issues. People are worried about their health, obviously, and their family's health, whether it's your kids or your parents or yourself. It's always a very important one. Education is also one of the top ranking issues election after election. The difficulty is that it's very hard to differentiate yourself on those issues, especially on healthcare, because it feels to voters like everything has been said or promised and nobody has been able to fix those issues over time. So it's often an issue that parties will make sure to talk about, but at the same time, sometimes be happy to stay away from, because it's a bit of an area you can break your neck very easily talking a lot about healthcare, and it's always a tricky one. It's very, very hard to differentiate yourself and win points.
0: Éric Grenier, you would agree with that assessment from Sébastien, that it's very hard to score points on healthcare, so it'll come up, but none of the parties will make huge claims about it?
3: Yeah, I think that there's a lack of kind of belief that anybody has a magic solution. For me, in all campaigns, I always think that it comes down to leadership and trust. Because if healthcare and education, if those are big issues for you, it's really about who you trust will actually solve it, who will actually make the best decision. So while, you know, these issues are always behind under the surface, I do, in the end, think a lot of it comes down to just whether you trust the general vibe of a leader, whether you trust that they'll make good decisions, whether you think that they, you know, have what it takes. Policy platforms, you know, they're not really as important as sometimes they're made out to be, because generally speaking, if you think that the leader is just the best leader, you probably will end up thinking they have the best policies too.
0: Éric Grenier, last question to you. We have about a minute left. What are you looking for just in the next few days of the campaign?
3: Just whether we'll see any movement in the polls, and I know Sébastien is going to be tracking that, whether we're going to see whether the gap we've seen close a bit recently between the Parti Québécois and the CEQ, if it closes anymore, because if we do start to see in the next couple of days that the gap between the PQ and the CEQ is closing to not 7 points like this morning, but 5, then

0: we got a real campaign on our hands, and it becomes really unpredictable. This is going to be, I think, a campaign where things look like on day one, I'm not sure that's where they're going to look on day 39. Mm-hmm.
1: Eric Grenier, thank you for being with us. That's Eric Grenier, who is a polls analyst with The Writ, a website dedicated to the analysis of Canadian politics, elections, and polls. Sebastien Dallaire, when are we going to see new numbers from you?
2: Oh, you'll see plenty of them in coming days. I'm not going to scoop ourselves more than this, but for sure, we're going to be polling every week. So you will see regular numbers coming out from us every week.
1: Appreciate getting a chance to speak with you as well. Thanks for being here.
2: Always a pleasure. Thank you.
1: Sebastien Dallaire, Vice President of Léger Marketing. They do polling. Thank you for listening to the program today. We're going to post it online at cbc.ca/listen, or you can use the CBC Listen app. We'll talk with you tomorrow. Have a good afternoon. Bye-bye.

0: Something is happening in Dawson Creek. A wave of violence has swept over this community of just 13,000 people. 15 murders in the last 5 years.
1: Some criminals, I put them into the category of supervillains.
0: I'm Timothy Sawa, and from CBC's Uncover and the Fifth Estate, an investigation into deaths and disappearances in Dawson Creek and what's behind it all.
2: I'm not saying another word. 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
3: This is CBC News. Good afternoon. It's 1 o'clock. I'm Simon Nakaneshny with your CBC News from Montreal.
5: Belle journée, bleu ciel.
3: This morning, under a blue sky, the premier making the brief walk from the National Assembly to the lieutenant governor's office, asking her to dissolve the 43rd legislature, which she did, officially sending this province into a 39-day election contest. Party leaders have now hit the campaign trail, heading up to Election Day on October 5th. CBC News has reporters on the leaders' campaign buses and will bring you full coverage on all of our platforms, plus analysis, so you have the information you need to make your choice on October 5th. In other news, former Bosnian Serb military leader Radko Mladic has died at the age of 84 while serving out his life sentence in the United Nations jail in The Hague. In 2017, he was convicted of genocide by the International Criminal Tribunal for the former Yugoslavia. Lauren Comito reports.
6: Radko Mladic was reportedly close to death, bedridden, and having suffered strokes. Just last week, the president of the tribunal's successor organization denied his request for early release on humanitarian grounds, saying in the interest of justice and law, he must remain jailed for life. Mladic commanded Bosnian Serb forces during the 1992-95 war in Bosnia and Croatia. He was the military mastermind of the 1995 Srebrenica massacres, when some 8,000 Muslim men and boys were killed in 1 week. In addition to genocide, he was convicted, along with Bosnian Serb political leader Radovan Karadzic, of ethnic cleansing and the deadly siege of Sarajevo. The so-called Butcher of Bosnia was dismissive of the court during his five-year-long trial, painting himself instead as a Serbian hero. More than 100,000 people were killed and about 2 million others displaced during the war resulting from the breakup of the former Yugoslavia. Lauren Comito for CBC News, Amsterdam.
3: To the trade war, the federal government has taken American seafood off the list of U.S. imports subject to counter tariffs. It's after the seafood industry in Atlantic Canada warned they'd be hit with tariffs on both ends. Sabrina Fabian explains.
7: We're very happy that we landed where we did today.
8: Nat Richard is with the Lobster Processors Association in Moncton. He says he's breathing a sigh of relief. Ottawa reversed course just a day after deciding to apply counter tariffs on the seafood imported from the U.S. Finance Minister François-Philippe Champagne.
9: Well, it sent a message to Canadians that we listen.
8: Seafood, especially lobster, is imported from Maine and processed in the Maritimes in the off-season. It's then sold back to the U.S. and other markets, a process worth billions of dollars that's been going on for decades. Earlier this week, a representative from the seafood industry said they hadn't been consulted before new tariffs were announced. The minister responsible for Canada-U.S. trade, Dominique Leblanc, says he spoke to the premiers of Nova Scotia and New Brunswick before he reversed course. Sabrina Fabian, CBC News, Halifax.
3: And officials in Nepal and Tibet say the number of people missing from yesterday's flash flood has risen to more than 1,400. Among 30 are Canadians. More than 360 people are dead after a torrent of floodwater and mud swept through several communities. A woman weeps in a crowded courtyard outside a hospital in Kathmandu, one of the many waiting in anguish for news of loved ones. Nepal has deployed more than 2,000 troops to search for survivors, but rescue efforts are being hindered by rain, geography, and swaths of deep mud. Shrinkala Thapa is with the Red Cross in Nepal. She says the scale of the disaster is still emerging.
10: Some of the parts where this disaster happened is very difficult to reach. The extension of information and how the disaster is impacting and what kind of resources would be required to recover is still yet to come, and looks like it's much, much bigger than what it looked like in like 2 days of time.
3: Experts say the flash flood was likely caused by a landslide triggered by a glacial collapse. And that was the CBC News. Now here's a look at the weather in Montreal. Today, showers or thunderstorms beginning this afternoon. Risk of a severe thunderstorm into the evening. High 25. Tonight, similar conditions, a low 19. For Quebec City, mainly sunny today, the high 27. It'll feel more like 34 with the humidity, the low 18. Showers beginning early in the evening. Risk of a thunderstorm as well, the low 18. And in Sherbrooke today, increasing cloudiness, then a few showers. Risk of a severe thunderstorm later this afternoon, the high 27.
4: Hi, I'm Bob McDonald. Quirks and Quarks is celebrating a half century of science programming on CBC Radio. Here's an encore presentation of our 50th anniversary show recorded last fall. Enjoy. Let me take you back to 1975. It was the year Canada adopted the metric system. The CN Tower opened. On a stormy night in November, the Edmund Fitzgerald sank in Lake Superior. Saturday Night Live debuted, created by a Canadian producer. And the Toronto Maple Leafs were mired in an eight-year drought of not having won the Stanley Cup. And on October 8th of 1975, Canadians across the country heard this for the very first time.
11: Good evening, this is Quirks and Quarks. I'm David Suzuki. Welcome to my show, a weekly peek into the world of science and scientists.
4: Well, hi, I'm Bob McDonald, and welcome to my show. And the 50th anniversary of Quirks and Quarks. Yes. We're here at the Perimeter Institute for Theoretical Physics in Waterloo, Ontario. And it's unbelievable, but it's been five decades and roughly 2,000 programs. So we're celebrating. Now we're going to talk about the last 50 years of science that we've covered on the show, but we're also going to rocket into the future and talk about a group of Canadian researchers from a wide range of disciplines about what the next 50 years might hold. So you're getting a full century of science. These people are putting a little bit on the line here because we might hold them to their predictions in our 2075 anniversary episode of the show. But first, we have a very special treat for you. In early 1975, Quirks and Quarks was just a dream, a twinkle in the eye of a CBC producer named Diana Filer. Now, Diana is still with us at the ripe old age of, as she says, 34 Celsius. I think that starts with a 9. 50 years later, she agreed to tell us the origin story of Canada's favorite radio program. I spoke to her at her home in Vancouver just a couple of weeks ago. Here's part of that conversation. I'm sure you've heard this before, but Diana, welcome to Quirks and Quarks.
12: Thank you so much.
4: So,
12: do you work there too?
4: I do, yeah. I enjoy it. It's a wonderful program. So take me back to 1975. Where did the idea come from to do a science show on CBC Radio?
12: Yeah, science. You know, I had a show called Jerusi, and we would have science items in. And I said, let's have a whole show and not just items.
4: Mm-hmm.
12: No, said everybody. But was it Peter Zosky? It was Morningside.
4: Mm-hmm.
12: And Morningside, we had little items, and they said, we need a whole show. And I said, but the department is called Arts and Science. And you've got all these arts shows. You've got music, drama, comedy.
4: I used to work on Morningside. I was one of the science contributors to Morningside, believe it or not.
12: But you were an item.
4: Yeah, okay, so was it hard to convince management to do a science show?
12: It took 2 years, but at one point during that 2 years, I went to an old UBC reunion in Toronto, UBC, and David Suzuki was there too. So after we'd had chat and things, I asked him would he be interested in doing a science item on for us on radio. And he, But then I gave him my card, and darned if he didn't answer it. Somehow I got money for a trip to Washington for the AAAS meeting. Do I have to say what it is?
13: American Association for the Advancement of Science.
12: Thank you. And while I was there, while we were there, so was Isaac Asimov.
13: Famous science fiction writer.
12: Yes, that's right. And Suzuki got an interview with him, but the show hadn't even started, the Quirks of Clark. Margaret Lyons, the then head of the department, one day I said, listen, Margaret, tonight, listen to the show. The first hour is going to be a pilot for a science show. And she said, all right, I will. And she did. And the next morning I hear, she's very short, and she had very high heels, and she'd be coming down the floor, and you could tell by the gait what she was thinking. I said, oh, is that good? She said, that was a good show. Why don't we try and do something with it? I had two names, Quirks and Quarks, or neither Margaret nor I could remember the other one afterwards.
13: But it stuck, and it's the best name in radio.
12: Oh, it's a good name, isn't it?
13: Quirks and Quarks is a great launch pad for all kinds of people. We've had scientists say that they were inspired to get into science because they listened to the show. Okay, so here we are half a century later. Have you been listening to the show?
12: Oh, yes, from time to time I've listened to the show, but I don't ask me what's my favorite.
13: Well, I want to know, how are we doing?
12: Oh, you're doing brilliantly.
4: And I am very, very pleased and honored to announce that Diana Filer is here with us tonight. Diana, stand up. Stand up and say hello. Well, we promised you 100 years of science, and it is time to deliver. One of the most significant concerns in the early 70s was population growth. Global population had hit, wait for it, 4 billion souls. And it wasn't all that clear to many that we could continue to feed all those hungry mouths. One of the loudest voices articulating these concerns was Paul Ehrlich, the author of the massively influential 1968 book, The Population Bomb. Here he is from the February 18th, 1976 episode.
14: It is quite true that the worst population growth in the world from the point of view of our resources of the world's environment goes on in the overdeveloped countries because of the enormous impact we have on the environment and on the non-renewable resources. So you could say that Americans are busily wrecking the world, but on the other hand, the Indian overpopulation is busily wrecking India because there's just no hope of any kind of economic development when you've got to keep plowing whatever resources you can scrounge back into trying to feed and take care of unsuccessfully more and more people. Today, if the weather doesn't go bad on us this year or next, we would have enough if we divided it up evenly. But what about tomorrow, particularly when the population is going to double in something like 35 or 40 years? Clearly, you're coming close to absolute limits.
4: Well, here we are, 2025, and the population has doubled to more than 8 billion. And we continue to worry about how we can feed the world's teeming billions without exhausting our poor planet. Well, here to tell us about just how we've done that and what the next 50 years will look like is Dr. Evan Fraser, geographer, food scientist, and director of the Arrol Food Institute at the University of Guelph. Dr. Fraser, welcome back to Quirks and Quarks.
15: Oh, this is fun. This is fun.
4: Okay, so why didn't the population bomb explode as we doubled our numbers since 1975?
15: Yeah, make predictions, eh? At your peril. Some context. 225 years ago, I'm even going back further in time, a very grumpy British clergyman named Thomas Malthus looked out at the rapidly filling British countryside and went, oh dear, we have a problem. And he said, food production is linked with land, so you only get a little bit more each year. Population growth is linked with the amount of babies we can produce. It goes really fast, and we're going to have a crisis. What every Malthusian since Thomas Malthus or Paul Ehrlich, the mistake they made is to ignore the fact that we can innovate, that food production has stayed growing faster than population growth has. And there is more food on the planet per person than at any point in human history. There's 3,000 calories available for every man, woman, and child on the planet today.
13: So how did we do that?
15: Well, we did it through technology. We bred better seeds, we used irrigation, we used fertilizer, and we have increased the amount of food. But there's a caveat. There's a really important caveat. The fruits and vegetables that we all ought to be eating more of, we don't produce enough of. Ah. So we produce lots of calories, lots of grains, lots of fats. We don't produce enough fruits and vegetables.
13: And what have been the environmental costs to all of that development?
15: Well, this is the negative side of the story. That was the positive side. The negative side is a third of the world's greenhouse gas emissions come from food and farming systems.
13: Wow.
15: Agriculture and fisheries are our primary culprits in our losing fight to protect the planet's biodiversity. And agriculture is the biggest user and the biggest polluter of fresh water on the planet. So we have a lot of work. But agriculture could be a solution to every single one of those problems. And there's farmers around the world today who are part of the positive change that we all need as a planetary species.
13: Okay, so let's look ahead 50 years. What do we need to do from this point?
15: So I think to answer the 50-year forward question, we have to do a little bit more looking at where we've come from. We have focused on producing more food per acre in the last 50 years, and that has been a single-minded focus of big foundations, government programs, research corporations. If we broaden that focus to include sustainability and nutrition, climate mitigation, climate resilience, we can accomplish tremendous things. I was talking to a rancher recently who invested in two drones. One drone goes out and can identify invasive weeds within hours of them germinating. The next drone goes out and sprays them with a minute amount of herbicide. And as a consequence of those sort of technologies, we can produce a lot more healthy, nutritious food with a lot less environmental impact, and those innovations are just coming.
13: Ah, what about things like we hear about vertical farming, that kind of stuff, aquaculture?
15: So I'm a big believer in the idea of vertical farming. We've got the opportunity now to do what we call controlled environment agriculture, producing healthy, locally sourced produce with a relatively small carbon footprint, very small land footprint, almost no water, available at year-round, even in winter climates. Now, there's a lot of complexity in how to get those technologies used in those ways, but the technology is available to do that now.
13: Okay, but now what about reducing the amount of fossil fuels that are needed? Because I know they're involved in making fertilizers, for example.
15: Oh, that's such a good question. So fertilizer, so for people's benefits, is largely made up of nitrogen. In order to create nitrogen that plants can use, it's an incredibly energy-intensive process. You have to heat air up, you have to squish it down to create plant-available nitrogen. There's a new generation of fertilizers coming onto the market where it essentially inoculates the plants with microorganisms to allow them to access their own nitrogen, nitrogen on demand for plants. Some plants, leguminous plants, do this already. Increasingly, scientists are developing technologies and tools to allow other crops to achieve that same sort of feat.
13: Well, this is, I've also seen an electric tractor. So that's coming.
15: Absolutely. Absolutely.
13: Okay. So does this mean then that we're going to have to change our diet to farmed insects and vat-grown algae?
15: The short answer is no, not unless you want to. But having eaten some pretty good algae burgers and some not bad insects in my life, I'm not opposed to that.
13: Okay.
15: Two things there. Yes, consumers are going to have to adapt. And if we just imagine the Canadian nutritional guide, you know, the Canada Food Guide, with a mostly plant-based diet with relatively small amounts of protein, that's the sort of diet that most of us in the affluent parts of the world are going to have to lean into.
13: Mm-hmm.
15: And there's a whole lot of really interesting innovations in the broad area of food science that are going to expand consumer choice while reducing environmental impact. Things like precision fermentation, where we, instead of producing alcohol out of fermentation, produce proteins or other food ingredients out of very fancy fermentation vats. That gives us a whole new set of opportunities, a golden age of food science that will increase consumer demand, not limited. And there might be some algae and some insects. Who knows?
13: You're painting a very optimistic picture here about the future. What kind of technologies are we going to need?
15: So I just mentioned something called precision fermentation, where instead of fermenting booze or other things, we ferment proteins. That is an amazing technology. 5 years ago, if we had this conversation, I would have said it was 30 years away. I can give you multiple companies working in Canada today that are doing precision fermentation.
13: Okay.
15: Vertical farming, another one that I think shows tremendous promise that will allow us to eat better.
4: What could sabotage our food production?
15: Well, I mean, the technologies we're talking about work in the real world. Consumers could reject these technologies. Climate change could happen faster than we can innovate and adapt. Politics could dismantle global trading agreements and leave entire populations out of lunch. These things can happen, and they mean that for those of us who are working on the great challenge of feeding the future, this is one of the big challenges of the generation.
4: But we do need to eat.
15: 3 times a day, mostly.
4: Dr. Fraser, thank you very much. Dr. Evan Fraser is director of the Errol Food Institute and professor of geography at the University of Guelph. He's also co-chair of the Canadian Food Policy Advisory Council, a fellow of the Pierre Elliott Trudeau Foundation, and a fellow of the Royal Canadian Geographical Society. Now, one of the things that Quirks and Quarks has always promised our listeners is that we'll explore the mysteries of the universe. So, cosmology, the structure, origins, and evolution of space and time. It's a familiar topic dating back to the various early programs on this show. And in our first season, we welcome one of science's great communicators, the cosmologist Carl Sagan, to explain one of the universe's most fascinating phenomena in his own inimitable style. Here's Carl Sagan explaining the mystery of black holes.
16: The essential properties of black holes are that they're black and that they're holes.
4: Carl Sagan, everyone. Carl Sagan. Yay. Okay. That wasn't one of the shortest interviews in Quirks and Quarks history. Here's a little bit more from that interview.
16: Black means there's no light coming out of it. And the reason for that is that the gravity is so high, the local acceleration due to gravity, that even light cannot get out. Even photons, faster than which nothing can travel, do not have escape velocities. So it can be plenty bright down here in this black hole, but from the outside, it's completely dark. Nothing gets out. However, gravity gets out. And so if you're not paying attention and you blunder into the vicinity of a black hole, game's all over, you get sucked right in.
4: So we understood the basics of a black hole back in 1975, but in many ways since then, we didn't know how much we didn't know about the universe. And 5 decades later, we still don't know a lot about the universe, but we have a much more precise understanding about how much we don't know. We even have a number for it, 95%. And to help us unpack all this, let me introduce Katie Mack, the Hawking Chair in Cosmology and Science Communication, right here on her home turf at the Perimeter Institute for Theoretical Physics. Hi, Dr. Mack. So how have we come to this precise understanding that we don't know 95% of the universe?
17: Well, the problem is that we have discovered a lot about what the universe is made of in terms of how it affects the things that we can see. So we've discovered that there is something called dark matter, which is some invisible stuff that seems to be holding the galaxy together. It seems to be sort of the foundation upon which all of the matter we see is built. It's about 85% of the matter in the universe. And we know that because of how it affects the things that we see, stars and galaxies, how they move around, how light bends in the presence of strong gravitational fields. But it is invisible, as far as we can tell. And that means it's very hard to figure out what exactly it's made of. We know how much there is. We can survey it. We can map it out. But we don't know what it's fundamentally made of, because it's just very hard to see. It's very hard to detect. Okay. Then the other problem is that in the 90s, we discovered that the universe is expanding faster than we expected and speeding up in its expansion. And that is due to apparently something we call dark energy, which is some kind of invisible stuff that seems to be making the universe expand faster. But we can't see that either.
4: Okay, so dark energy and dark matter make up 95% of the universe.
17: Yes.
4: And I know when a scientist says dark, that means... I don't know.
17: it means that we are in the dark, but it also means that it just isn't making any light.
4: Okay, so how are we going to untangle the mystery of dark energy and dark matter?
17: Well, there are a few things that we can do to learn about both of these. So for dark matter, we can look for it in terms of how it affects the motions and properties of things out in the universe, how it affects the shapes of galaxies, the formation of galaxies, things like that. We can also look for the possibility that dark matter might occasionally interact with regular matter through something other than gravity, which would be fantastic, because then we could actually learn something about what it's made of. So we can look for weird amounts of radiation coming from places like the center of the galaxy, or sort of strange high-energy particles emitted from other galaxies. Then we can also do experiments in the lab. We can build big underground detectors and hope that dark matter will come through and bang into something in the detector. And we can do experiments with particle colliders, where we smash particles together and hope that something that comes out is able to escape the detectors, and maybe that was the dark matter that we just...
13: And some of those detectors are here in Canada, in Sudbury.
17: Yeah, exactly.
13: Okay, so far, where's all this leading?
17: Well, hopefully it's going to lead us to a better understanding of the universe. So if we understand what dark matter is, then we know what most of the matter in the universe is. If we know what dark energy is, we know what most of the sort of stuff, the energy density of the universe is. But more importantly for me, I think, is that if we understand both of these things, then we understand the fundamental physics of the universe better, because neither dark matter nor dark energy are included in our standard model of particle physics. They're not part of the sort of theory of all of the particles we've ever detected. So if we can figure out what they are, that leads us to the next theory and a better understanding of fundamentally how physics works, and who knows where that could lead.
13: Okay. So we're mapping it out. We know it's there. But are we getting any closer to understanding what it is or what they are?
17: Well, I think so. We're getting clues in various ways from observations, from experiments. With dark energy, we're learning about it with galaxy surveys. We're getting weird hints of possible anomalies with galaxy surveys. The problem is that unlike something like the Higgs boson or even gravitational waves, there's not a sort of place where we're pretty sure we're going to find it at a particular spot. Like with the Higgs boson, that was discovered in 2012 at the Large Hadron Collider. We were pretty sure it was going to be there. Or at least we had sort of a range of energies where if we didn't find it there, then we'd have to rewrite everything, but we're pretty sure where it was going to be.
13: Okay.
17: And with dark matter, dark energy, we don't really have that. There are a lot of possibilities. We're exploring all of them, but we don't know when we will either find it or, find something completely different.
13: Okay. So can you say then that 50 years from now, we'll know what dark energy and dark matter are?
17: I can't say that for certain, but I'm very, very optimistic. I think that we are getting so many clues. We are being so creative about how we look for these things. I really think that we're going to find something amazing.
13: Dark.
17: Yes.
13: Dr. Mack, thank you so much for your time.
17: Thank you.
13: Katie Mack is the Hawking Chair in Cosmology and Science Communication here at the Perimeter Institute for Theoretical Physics. Now, the first season of Quirks and Quarks was in the dawn of the personal computing era. In 1976, in fact, was when the Apple I computer first appeared. Of course, in industry and government, larger computers were already ubiquitous. Here's David Suzuki introducing a segment from early in 1976 that should resonate with us today.
18: Could we have predicted how incredibly useful computers would be, how dependent on them we'd become, and how rapidly computers would evolve? Now there are very sophisticated computers whose central brains are as small as the head of a match, and they're cheap enough for most people to buy one. Tonight, Richard Rosenberg of the University of British Columbia discusses his field of specialty, which is artificial intelligence. First, exactly what is artificial intelligence?
19: Okay, well, I guess a simple definition would be something like trying to program computers so that they exhibit behavior which, if humans did it, you'd call it intelligent.
13: Well, artificial intelligence was certainly not the buzzword back then that it is today. And to help us understand the last 50 and hopefully the next 50 years of computer technology and AI, I'm joined now by Dr. Luke Stark from the Faculty of Information and Media Studies at Western University in London, Ontario. Dr. Stark, welcome to our celebration show.
20: Thank you for being here. It's great to be here. So obviously, AI was much closer to a concept than a reality back in the 70s. What got us to where we are here today?
21: You know, I think AI has always been closer to a concept than a particular technology, right? The idea of creating artificial life, it goes back actually 5,000 years, not just 50 years. And there have been various different imagined ways you're going to get to that goal of an AI, a sentient machine or a living machine. In the 80s, you know, it was one set of computer tools. Then, you know, in the 90s, actually, and 2000s, a totally different set came in, machine learning. Maybe you've heard this word, machine learning. The idea that computers can take a whole bunch of data, a whole bunch of information, and look for patterns in that data. And then they learn those patterns and they can apply that learning to other sets of data. So really fundamentally, that's what today's AI is based on. It's this machine learning. These are, you know, sophisticated pattern matching computers.
20: Now, we have to take a short break for local news and information, but don't go away. We'll be right back with more of the best of Quirks and Quarks.
3: Good afternoon. It's 1:30. I'm Simon Nakaneshny with your CBC News headlines for Quebec. Well, the provincial election campaign is now officially underway. Over the next 39 days, party leaders will travel across Quebec as they try to win voters' confidence ahead of decision day on October 5th, presenting their local candidates in 127 ridings across the province. Already battle lines and message lines are being drawn. CAQ leader Christine Fréchette is putting her focus on stability in the face of Donald Trump's trade war. PQ leader Paul St-Pierre Plamondon for his party is saying that a change in government is necessary. Liberal leader Charles Meunier kicked off his news conference today pitching unity. Quebec Solidaire says it's time to reform the province's finances by getting more money from the richest Quebecers, and the Conservatives will launch their campaign in about half an hour's time. Now here's a look at the Environment Canada weather forecast. In Montreal today, showers or thunderstorms beginning this afternoon. Risk of a severe thunderstorm into the evening, the high 25. Tonight, similar conditions, a low 19. For Quebec City, mainly sunny today, the high 27. It will feel more like 34 with the humidity, the low 18. Showers beginning early this evening, risk of a thunderstorm, the low 18. And in Sherbrooke today, increasing cloudiness this afternoon, a few showers, risk of a severe thunderstorm today, the high 27. Tonight, showers, risk of thunderstorms, the low 17.
20: Welcome back. I'm Bob McDonald, and you're listening to an encore presentation of our 50th anniversary show. When we left, I was just beginning my discussion with Luke Stark, who studies AI at Western University in London, Ontario. Here's that conversation. But now it's hard to tell. When you ask a question and you get a voice coming back, it's hard to tell that's a machine.
21: It's true, right? And there's been a lot of work by AI companies, especially these days, to make these systems seem human, appear human, you know, be like a human. You know, when people think of AI, they think of ChatGPT these days. That's the thing right into their mind, right? Well, ChatGPT is based on what's called a large language model. It's a big database of words, parts of words, and through a lot of very powerful computing power, you can kind of put together, you know, the relationships between those words. What word is most likely to come next and after? And there's a lot of other stuff that goes in there too, but the key point is that these systems are really being designed by companies like OpenAI that develops ChatGPT to mimic humans, right? You know, that like first person, you know, oh, I'm just a chatbot. That thing, that's a design feature. The actual LLM doesn't do that. So it's hard to tell, and I think, you know, there are some business reasons why that's the case, right? I think these companies would really like us to assume, to think that these tools are sentient. They pick up on something that's called the Eliza effect, which is this effect that was named after a chatbot actually back from the 70s called Eliza. No fancy machine learning, nothing like that. But it was really enthralling. People would play with it and they would think they were having these kind of, you know, in-depth conversations with it. So the Eliza effect is when people project sentience, complexity, you know, emotions onto a chatbot. Right. These days, a lot of people are in thrall of the Eliza effect. Right.
20: Of course, Hollywood's always had fun with that, with AI. It's usually something evil. And interestingly, Rosenberg from UBC, who we heard from in that clip from 1976, he was a pioneer in thinking about the ethics of AI. So how well has research into the ethics of AI come along?
21: You know, I think one of the interesting things about the history of AI is that there's actually a really long story about the research into ethics, social impacts, which is what I do. The guy who invented Eliza, Joseph Weizenbaum, who I mentioned, he was so kind of taken aback by how much people were taken in by this very simple program that he wrote a whole book in the 70s about things, you know, what computers can do and can't do related to humans. And every decade or so, there's a big upsurge in that work. What seems to happen, though, is that when a new technical innovation, a new thing, maybe it's the personal computer, maybe it's the internet, maybe it's social media, maybe it's smartphones, maybe it's the first wave of AI about 10 years ago, maybe now it's LLMs. When those come in, you know, for whatever reason, you know, politicians and the media, you know, they tend to forget there's been all this other research on the impacts of these tools. And all of a sudden, everything is shiny and new and amazing and great. And so you have to kind of rediscover that research over and over again. Okay. So it's there. But, you know, and people have been thinking about these problems for a long time. But we don't always realize that when we hear it in the media.
1: Okay, so where's it going from here?
21: Yeah, I mean, I think, you know, AI tools are, you know, very in vogue right now. Everybody knows this. You know, a lot of people listening might be having intimate conversations with ChatGPT. And I think the more these tools get put into, you know, various facets of our lives, into our, you know, smart appliances, our fridges, certainly in our phones, we're going to see more and more people interacting with these systems like they're social, right? I think that's dangerous for a couple of reasons, one of which is that actually you're giving an awful lot of personal information to these chatbots, right? You know, you're having this conversation, it feels like it's with a person, but it's collecting a lot of information. More generally, you know, so people talk a lot about AI sentience, about artificial general intelligence or AGI. I'm gonna put my prediction out here. I don't think we're gonna see artificial general intelligence in the next 50 years. I don't think so. I think that the conceptual challenges to that are so big that unless something really, really major happens in computing, the fundamentals of computing, we're not gonna see that.
1: Wow.
21: So if I'm wrong, you know, you can send David Suzuki can come and make me eat my hat.
1: You don't even think quantum computing's gonna make it?
21: I think quantum computing, you know, would be interesting. The thing about quantum computing is it right now it's so detached from the applications that it's not clear how it's going to affect it.
1: Right.
21: My big prediction, you know, for the social impact of these systems is that there are going to be a lot of disagreements and a lot of fights about who gets to develop them, who gets to control them, and who gets to, you know, who gets to regulate them, who gets to decide what role these powerful computational tools, these powerful statistical tools with little human voices, how much power they have in our society.
1: Okay. So you don't think it's going to come to the point 50 years from now when my AI avatar is talking to your AI avatar, wondering about what happened to biological intelligence and how we can bring humans back to thinking?
21: I think it's more likely that you and I will be having this conversation.
1: Let's hope so.
21: Yeah.
1: Dr. Stark, thank you very much.
21: Thanks so much.
1: Luke Stark is an assistant professor in the Faculty of Information and Media Studies at Western University in London, Ontario. He's also a Canadian Institute for Advanced Research, ASRI LE Global Scholar with the Future Flourishing Program. I'm Bob McDonald, and this is a special edition of Quirks and Quarks. We're celebrating our 50th anniversary in front of a live audience at the Perimeter Institute for Theoretical Physics, and we're discussing the last 50 and the next 50 years of science. Now, Quirks and Quarks didn't shy away from contentious science in its early years. Here's one example of how we were on the cutting edge in our fourth program in 1975.
18: There's a lot of controversy right now over whether we're in for another ice age or whether the Earth is heating up. It would be very helpful if we had accurate records of the weather for the past 1,000 years or so that we might see if there are any obvious cycles or trends. Scientists in New Zealand have found a way to infer very accurate temperatures up to 9,000 years ago. The technique involves the measurement of deuterium, which is a form of hydrogen with an extra neutron. I think Asimov is going to tell us about deuterium in one of our later shows. The secret is the ratio of deuterium to hydrogen found in tree rings.
1: Climate change. Have you heard of that? Arguably, it is the scientific issue of our age, with enormous implications for the future of our planet and our species. Dr. Laura Tozer is studying what's necessary for the climate transition we're going to have to make in the next 50 years, if not sooner. She's from the Department of Physical and Environmental Sciences at the University of Toronto, Scarborough. Dr. Tozer, welcome to our program.
17: Thank you so much.
1: So David was talking about the climate debate in the 1970s. Some were saying we're in for another ice age. Others were saying it's going to get warmer. What's happened in the intervening 50 years?
17: Yeah, it's really been a masterclass in physical science. The way that we have settled and we have known for so long that humans have caused climate change. And it's really amazing the scientific work that went into this. You know, the example from the quote, but there was the same kind of signal being found in all sorts of records all around the world, all by independent scientists, who then came together in international spaces to collect that work together, to call for action for decades. Unfortunately, it's also been a masterclass in what social scientists call fossil fuel obstruction or carbon lock-in, where basically fossil fuel interests have been lying to us for pretty much all of those decades as well, trying to make it appear as though there's uncertainty.
1: Well, pessimism is pretty easy, especially when you consider that we've missed all of our climate goals, and climate denialism, as you say, is part of the many, including certain administrations at the moment. So where do you think we'll go from here?
17: It's really easy for people to picture apocalypse when we talk about this topic. And so I really want to talk about a future looking ahead 50 years where we've succeeded, where we've done what we need to do in order to address climate change and really tried to find all the ways that we can make that reach everyone. I did some work with some young people last year, and the mental health burden of trying to kind of grapple with the climate crisis is really serious. Yeah. And so I think we need to do more work imagining what flourishing looks like mm-hmm. over 50 years. And the transition away from fossil fuels in our energy system will be a fundamental part of that.
1: So what kind of technologies will we need to do that?
17: You know, the nice thing about it is that we have a lot of the technologies that we need already. You know, it's one of those things where we have all sorts of renewable energy solutions, we have all sorts of components of it, but a lot of them need more innovation to become cheaper, easier, smaller, more accessible. Things like balcony solar panels that you can, you know, move when you move apartments. That's the kind of innovation that will make these energy technologies available for everyone. But I think there's still going to be a lot of development in a few different areas that will help us make this transition to fossil-free energy, and that'll be things like batteries. You know, the way that batteries have developed over the last few years has really been astounding. And so I think that will continue because it's a really important part mm-hmm. of our energy system. And this will be about improving their performance. But there are a lot of people that are also working on innovating with how batteries work fundamentally so that we can remove some of that dependence on critical minerals linked to social mm-hmm. environmental injustices.
1: I've already met several people who put solar panels on their roof, they drive an electric car, and they charge the car from the house, and they drive for free.
17: Right?
1: That's
17: right?
1: Nice. That's abundance. A nice future to think about, isn't
17: yeah.
1: it?
17: Yeah.
1: So what kind of transition do we need to go through to get there?
17: We're looking at a transition that has a few key parts. One of the fundamental parts of it, though, is what we call electrification. And so this is the way that we move a lot of the things that we do in our life away from fossil fuels and onto electricity instead. And so this is another area where I think there'll be a lot of innovation over the next 50 years. All the different components that go into this electrification transition. And so it's things like modernizing our electricity grid so that they can be 100% renewable energy and we can take advantage of that free fuel. Mm-hmm. You know, it's the wind, it's the sun, it's always there. Mm-hmm.
1: Energy is really supporting our lifestyle here, so are we going to have to make sacrifices to make the transition?
17: Short answer, no. What we're looking at here is a fossil energy system that's actually really inefficient.
0: it wastes a ton of energy to live in this fossil-dependent system that we do. And the sustainable energy system is one that will be much more efficient just because of the technologies that we use. They're much more efficient than some of the fossil fuel combustion, for example. But it's combined with that efficiency and renewable energy that has that free fuel. So you're looking at an energy system that's actually based on abundance rather than scarcity. But the other part of it is that we choose the way that we design our energy system and what it does for us. So we can decide we want it to give us hot showers and cold beers. It's just Amory Lovin's quote from the 70s, still true today. You know, people don't care how it got hot or how it got cold. And so why don't we do that in a way that doesn't cook our planet?
1: Dr. Tozer, thank you so much for your time.
0: Thank you.
1: Dr. Laura Tozer is an assistant professor of environmental studies at the University of Toronto and director of the Climate Policy and Action Lab at the Department of Physical and Environmental Sciences at the University of Toronto, Scarborough. Well, one of the features of the first season of Quirks and Quarks was a very special weekly guest, the legendary scientist and science fiction writer Isaac Asimov, recruited by producer Yvonne Fitzsimon. He came on each week to explain and unpack the science behind a particular word. So here's an example from one of his appearances in May of 1976.
18: Let's go straight to our New York expert on science words, the internationally renowned science fiction writer and popularizer of science, Isaac Asimov. What's the word tonight, Isaac?
2: How about transistor? There's something we're all familiar with. Now, it was in 1948 that an English-American physicist and two co-workers first worked out this little solid equivalent of the radio tube. It transferred electrons across a material that resisted it. You had a transfer across a resistor and a transistor. These days you can make them so tiny that you can take a small chip of silicon and put thousands and thousands of different electrical devices on it.
1: Now, one of the electrical devices that we all have in our pockets, but not here in a theater, of course, is our cell phones. So how many transistors do you think is in a common smartphone? Anybody have a guess? 1,200, 12 million?
22: Yeah.
1: 20 million? 20 million? Yeah. It's about 10 billion or so. 10 billion. And that's just in a cell phone. So when it comes to computer technology and things like automation and robots, we've come quite a way in 50 years. Well, to help us understand how far and where we're going, I'm joined by Dr. Ana Luisa Trejos. She's a professor in the Department of Electrical and Computer Engineering and the School of Biomedical Engineering and Canada Research Chair in Wearable Mechatronics at Western University in London, Ontario. Hi, Dr. Trejos. Welcome to our show.
0: Thank you so much.
1: Okay, so a smartphone is just one example of how far technology has come, but I want to talk to you about your field of technology that operates in the world more physically. So how far has automation and robotics come in the last 50 years?
23: Yes, so 50 years ago, robots already existed, but they were very basic and simple because their control systems were very primitive. With the invention of the transistor and the advances in integrated circuit technology, we have come so far in the miniaturization of microcontrollers that allow the robots to be intelligent, the sensors that allow the robots to perceive the environment, to the point that now we have robots pretty much everywhere, right? So when we think about the most advanced robots right now, a lot of us will think of an airplane that pretty much flies itself, or self-driving cars, but we don't necessarily have to go that far. We can think of assembly plants where robots are pretty much doing everything from moving parts to assembling parts to painting, quality control. And they're doing all of this in a very automated way.
1: Well, we also have these amazing videos of robots dancing, doing backflips,
23: right,
1: and robotic dogs running through forests and all of that. So what can we expect from robots in the future?
23: Yeah, so I'm going to start by thinking about how things have changed. So in the last 50 years, machines were very much a one-size-fits-all. So you have one machine and everybody has to deal with what that machine can do. I think the future, our machines are going to be a lot more customized, are tailored, not just to the person, but to the task that they have to do. So, for example, in my field of wearable exoskeleton, I think the idea of the bionic person is very real, right? So there's been a lot of advances in prosthetics where there will be an implant that is put on the brain of the person, and that will detect what the person wants to do, and it allows them to feel like the prosthetic is part of their body. So that's going to continue, but I think there has to be a little bit of a revolution in the way that we power these devices. So my theory is that we're going to get to the point where we can use our own energy, so human energy, to power these prosthetics. And not necessarily just for limbs, but any part of our body that needs to be replaced could be replaced by a robotic system that is worn on the body. We would just wear something that feels like clothing, and it has all of the sensors and the actuators around it, and it allows us to move better or perform whatever action we can't perform on our by ourselves. And then it could even enhance our performance, so go beyond our natural abilities and create sort of like a superhuman that allows us to perform way beyond.
1: So will I ever get my robot butler?
23: I think that's a very real possibility. robot butlers are, the way that I envision them, I think they're going to be more for the disabled or the elderly who not just need help with their day-to-day tasks, but also need that social companionship.
1: You know, you're reminding me with these power prosthetics of a program I watched back in 1975, The $6 Million Man,
23: yes,
1: right?
23: Yes, exactly.
1: He had a bionic eye, one arm and two legs. $6 million back then was, $36 million today. Can we bring that price down a little and make this stuff accessible for everyone?
23: Yes, absolutely. So some of the work that we're doing is trying to come up with more traditional manufacturing techniques to create these devices. For example, simple things like sewing and embroidery, where we can create sensors and actuators that are made from conductive thread. Again, going back to our clothing, but that don't cost that much more than a regular outfit.
1: Wow, good news. Dr. Trejos, thank you so much for your time.
23: Thank you so much.
1: Dr. Anna Luisa Trejos is a professor in the Department of Electrical and Computer Engineering and the School of Biomedical Engineering and Canada Research Chair in Wearable Mechatronics at Western University in London, Ontario. Well, David Suzuki, the first host of Quirks and Quarks, trained as a geneticist, and he brought that experience to bear on the program. But in the last 50 years, perhaps no area of science has been transformed more than his field, the science of the blueprint of life. Here's David in March of 1976 with an efficient summary of genetic science at that time.
18: Humans probably have between 1 and 2 million genes. Fruit flies have about 100,000, and bacteria, 500 to 1,000. There are exciting new techniques for cutting up strings of genes and sticking the pieces into bacteria, and all 100,000 genes of fruit flies have now been inserted in little pieces into bacteria, and there the pieces replicate perfectly well. That turns out to be extremely interesting because it's possible now to study what turns these genes on and off. And eventually, scientists talk about being able to isolate genes from humans, sticking them into bacteria, and getting the bacteria to make things like hormones, insulin, or blood clotting factors for hemophiliacs. The technology for all of this is first being worked out with fly genes.
1: Well, we've learned that the best informed minds in genetics in the 70s had just a few things wrong. 5 decades of work later, we now know humans have only between 20 and 25,000 genes, not 2 million. And there's a little less difference than we might have thought between us and fruit flies, who have something like 15,000 genes. We've vastly increased our knowledge.

0: bountiful, luckily. And we've seen genetics and genomics science really penetrate public health and day-to-day healthcare of all Canadians. For example, did you know that every baby that is born in a hospital in the most of the industrialized world is actually getting their very first genetic test, the little heel prick test that takes a little sample of blood from the babies to do the very first genetic screen on all of the babies that are born?
1: Wow.
0: And that's been happening, and that's one of the premier examples of public health reach of where genetics has come. We've also seen the technologies like sequencing, where we're reading people's genetic codes or their genomes, also advance in leaps and bounds. For example, did you know that it took hundreds of millions of dollars and years to sequence or map or read one genetic code, and now we're doing it for couple hours, for a couple hundred, all the time.
1: I remember the Human Genome Project, and it took years. It was an international effort just to identify all the genes in the human DNA. They were comparing it to going to the moon in terms of how much effort it took. Now they're doing it when a baby's born.
0: Absolutely breathtaking, yes. And we're doing it every day for patients in the hospitals.
1: Okay, so that's identifying the genes. How has this been turned into human health and medicine?
0: Right now, genetics is a quasi-boutique specialty where it is quite limited now to hospitals that are in urban centers, academic centers, tertiary hospitals, and you would be hard-pressed to find a doctor or a practicing community health provider that has the confidence and uses that technology or the test results in their practice for their patients every day. But that's changing. It will become part of mainstream routine care, where doctors will be using the genetic test results that have already been generated for every single person to actually dose the medications tailored to the patient. They'll be using your genetic test information to give you very specific lifestyle modifications to actually prevent and treat disorders earlier than what we are doing now.
1: So can you give me an example of how genetic work might help in diseases like cancer?
0: Well, we're already using genetic testing quite routinely. We sequence cancer patients' tumors, and increasingly we're sequencing their blood to find out, do they have cancer running in their family? Because if we know if the cancer patient sitting in front of us not only has cancer, which is a terrible predicament, but if we can actually identify what type of cancer, we can actually identify tailored medications that for some individuals, they will respond much better, have better outcomes, better survival, if we can actually genetically test them.
1: So how powerful of a tool do you think this will be in the future in terms of human health?
0: It's already a powerful tool. The issue is getting into routine mainstream healthcare. I mean, we already have gene editing, which is a breathtaking technology like my fellow scientists in the past. These are technologies that have been innovated anew today, providing new opportunities for treating disorders where we never had hope for treatment, like Huntington's disease or other blood disorders like hemophilia and sickle cell anemia, which can actually be treated at the point of care in individuals.
1: Wow. Well, it seems that we have a theme running through our show here about trying to bring the cost of these new technologies down. Can we do that with genetics as well, or is it going to remain in the realm of the wealthy?
0: Yeah, I think the costs are dramatically reduced now. What is it? If you build it, they will come. We are at the place where we need people to come. When we study a person's genetic code, what we're doing is comparing it to a reference. The problem right now is the reference sets that we have to compare are mostly made up of individuals of European ancestry. Therefore, our genetic science and our tests can't be as accurate for non-European ancestral groups. And so in the future, other than the cost, we need to have full participation of society so that full societies can benefit from the realization of genomic medicine.
1: Dr. Bombard, thank you so much for your time.
0: My pleasure.
1: Dr. Yvonne Bombard is a professor at the University of Toronto. She's also a scientist and Canada Research Chair at St. Michael's Hospital, Unity Health Toronto, where she directs the Genomics Health Services Research Program. Well, that's it for our 50th anniversary episode of Quirks and Quarks. Thanks to our amazing guests. Thanks to the incredible staff here at the Perimeter Institute for Theoretical Physics for welcoming

0: Streaming us so warmly, and thanks to you, our audience, for sticking with us for 50 years. Quartz and Quartz is produced by Rosie Fernandez, Amanda Buckowitz, and Sonia Biting. Our senior producer is Jim Levins. I'm Bob McDonald. Thanks for listening, and we'll see you next week. Thank you, everyone. Good night.
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8: Good afternoon. It's 2 o'clock. I'm Simon Nakaneshny with your CBC News from Montreal. Well, Quebec's provincial election campaign is officially underway. The 39-day campaign will end with the October 5th vote. And the race is shaping up to be a tight three-way contest. Alexander Silberman reports.
9: Quebec Premier Christine Fréchette telling reporters she's confident. The Coalition Avenir Quebec leader walking into the Lieutenant Governor's office to officially launch the fall election. The race is shaping up to be incredibly close, with five parties likely to win seats. The separatist Parti Québécois is still leading in the polls, but the governing CAQ and Liberals are gaining in support and closing the gap. Québec Solidaire is battling to hold on to seats in Montreal and Quebec City, and the Conservative Party of Quebec is competitive in ridings around the provincial capital.
10: It's really uncertain.
9: Philippe J. Fournier is a polling analyst and founder of the website QC125. He says the U.S. trade war has potential to overshadow the election.
10: It seems that the handling the economy on certain times could be the ballot box questions.
9: Healthcare, housing, and the cost of living are also top of mind for voters. Quebecers head to the polls on October 5th. Alexander Silberman, CBC News, Montreal.
8: And speaking of that trade war, U.S. President Donald Trump has just signed an executive order renaming Lake Ontario Lake America. It's reminiscent of his order to rename the Gulf of Mexico last year. The president also suggests he may not stop there.
11: We have a gulf and we have a lake. Now all we need is an ocean. So maybe we'll have to change the name of the Atlantic and or the Pacific. Maybe we'll change them both.
8: After the signing, Trump repeated his complaints about Canada's trade practices. He says all the necessary formalities have been observed and the name change takes place immediately. However, he cannot force Canada to follow suit. Meanwhile, the federal government has removed fish and seafood products from a list of U.S. imports subject to counter tariffs. The change was made last night, only a day after Ottawa announced its response to new American levies. Finance Minister François-Philippe Champagne says the reversal is based on feedback from the industry.
12: We made the update because I think that was the right thing to do in the interest of Canada. And that's what we always strive to do.
8: Processors in the Maritime Provinces argued the counter tariffs damaged their business because they say that they import seafood from the U.S. outside of the fishing season. And after several dog attacks, residents across Nunavut and Nunavik say enough is enough. CBC News has spoken to families with children who've been left scarred from recent incidents. And a warning, this story from Samuel Watt contains some distressing audio.
13: Haunting screams for help from a young girl being chased by a pack of dogs in Nunavik's smallest village, Alpaluk, earlier this month. The girl's family doesn't want to speak publicly, but they do want this video out there to demand accountability.
14: Everybody was scared the whole time.
13: Charlie Gordon is the father of another young girl who was also attacked by dogs in the community this month.
14: She's scared, but but she's still playing outside, so.
13: Gordon says loose dogs are a problem. He wants people to tie up their dogs, and he's calling on the municipality to build a dog pound to hold any strays. Upperlook's Mayor Maggie Akpahatpak says first they need somebody to sign up to be the village's bylaw officer. As a resident herself, she's also scared. I have always been scared of dogs, especially when I'm not in my community, because I don't know how mean or how friendly they may be, even in my own hometown, she says. Akpahatpak says the threats posed by loose dogs are Nunavik-wide. A 2020 study found 1 in 400 Nunavimut were potentially exposed to rabies between 2008 and 2017. The majority were linked to dogs. Just this week, someone was attacked by a dog in Iqaluit, Nunavut, but police say that dog was tied up. Samuel Watt, CBC News, Yellowknife.
8: And that was the CBC News. Here's a look at the weather forecast for Montreal today. Showers or thunderstorms this afternoon. Risk of a severe thunderstorm into the evening. The high 25. Tonight, similar conditions, a low 19. For Quebec City, mainly sunny today. The high 27. The low 18 tonight, with showers beginning early in the evening. Risk of a thunderstorm as well. In Sherbrooke today, increasing cloudiness this afternoon. Then a few showers. Risk of a severe thunderstorm later in the afternoon. The high 27. Tonight, showers with the risk of thunderstorms. The low 17.
4: Cherry!
15: Cherry!
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16: Joshua Well is in a classroom surrounded by Japanese students, eager to shout out the names of the foods he's showing them on his flashcards.
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15: Strawberry!
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17: So I teach elementary school on Wednesdays and Fridays. Super genki, always full of energy. So you have to match that energy every morning. I'm kind of looked at it as the class clown. I really bonded with my grade 5 class over when I would squat in Simon Says. They would get super excited and I would say, "Squat the power!" And they would all lose it. And at recess, they would come up to me and say, "Joshua, squat the power!" And they would squat.
16: Trevor, squat the power!
18: You know, while you might not be able to or even want to picture your English teacher squatting, this fun little game of Simon Says will sound familiar to thousands of Canadians who have left Canada to teach English abroad. Now, Joshua has dreamed of living in Japan since he was 14 years old. And now, thanks to the Japan Exchange and Teaching Program, which is JET for short, he's there. And there have been a few surprises along the way.
17: Initially, I didn't even think I was going to get into JET. So when I found out and I got accepted into the program, I was like, oh my God, my dreams are coming to life. Like, I need to take this seriously. Like, this is happening. I'm moving to Japan 2 months after I'm graduating university. Like, this is amazing. I'm young and I have no idea what I'm doing, but I find comfort in that. I'm not supposed to know what I'm doing at this age. I'm supposed to be able to mess up and fail. That's what your 20s are for. I arrived in Japan August 4th, 2025. I didn't sleep on my flight. It was a 13-hour direct flight from Toronto to Tokyo. I watched 3 movies and I drank 5 coffees to stay awake. But when I got off the plane and I got into Narita Airport, I was joyous. I was excited. It was 38 degrees Celsius. I'm running through the airport in a full suit, greeting everyone with konnichiwa. I always knew that I was going to stay for 5 years, minimum. Initially, I expected to live in a city in Japan. I asked for Kyoto, Okinawa, and Osaka, and I got placed on an island called Yuge Island. So we have a population of a couple thousand here, and I'm one of 3 foreigners, 4 foreigners on the island. So I stand out wherever I go. We have one convenience store and two grocery stores, and you're bound to always run into somebody you know. Keeping that in mind, I also have to be on my best behavior and make sure that I'm being the best person I can be on this island. It's a big responsibility to have these kids look up to me, and as a guest to their country, I strive to be somebody they want to talk to. And it set me at ease knowing that I would spend potentially the next 5 years of my life in a place where people knew my name, they knew my face, they respected who I was, and more importantly, I had a role in their community.
18: I gotta say, Efi, I give credit to anyone who is able to just pack up their life and move to another city, another country.
16: Thank you. I have been waiting for you to give me credit for this.
18: I know you did. And I was always impressed because it's something I always wanted to do. I chickened out every single time. And it's one of my biggest regrets.
16: What's held you back?
18: Fear. Worry. Like just not knowing like what is on the other side when I land somewhere, like not having like that support system, just so many different anxieties in my brain just say, yeah. No.
16: It's funny. Those things that you worry about are the exact things that make traveling, that make relocating so exciting, on top of the fearful things, but also just an opportunity to figure out who are you after you experience something so unfamiliar.
18: Yeah, there's a big world out there beyond our Canadian borders, and it's easy to feel that pull at times to explore and experience it all.
16: Today on Now or Never, we are packing up suitcases, jumping on planes with people trying to make a life in a place that is far from home. Like this family of three who bought a one-way ticket to South Africa.
15: We realized how lucky we were because not everybody is when trying and doing IVF. So every time I look at my son, I feel this pressure and this responsibility to live a big, bold life. And at first we thought, maybe we'll just start traveling a little bit more. And then that idea started to snowball.
16: Or a Canadian nurse who doesn't think twice about flying directly into conflict zones around the world.
19: My family and friends are used to it at this point. I mean, like, so when are you off to Iran? When are you off to Iraq? And they kind of come to expect, you know, whatever plans I had with them, I'll probably have to flake on.
16: And a couple who fell in love on a dance floor in Bogota have to figure out how to make their international romance go the distance.
20: And I saw Lara in this red dress with a group of friends dancing. And I just thought, wow,
21: feeling beautiful.
22: We just started chatting and we could never stop from there.
18: Plus more from Joshua in Japan, where he'll tell us why he's putting down roots and renovating a 100-year-old house in a country he's only been in for 7 months.
16: I am Efi Chiwetelu.
18: And I'm Trevor Dineen.
16: This is Now or Never. This episode of Now or Never is a blast from the past. Enjoy.
18: Attention listeners, if you could please put up your tray tables and make sure your seats are in a fully inclined position. We are about to begin our descent into Valencia, Spain, to meet a 78-year-old Canadian who may be living her best life.
23: So, since I've been here, I learned how to play Mahjong. It's a tough game. It really takes me out of my comfort zone. It really does. But yesterday I played and I won two hands, so I'm doing okay. I go to Spanish class every Wednesday morning from 10 into 11. I meet with a friend who helps me with pronunciation. I go to Tai Chi once a week. And at least twice a week, I'm out having lunch with my girlfriends. And at least twice a week, we go for happy hour. A beer is under €2. A glass of wine is under €2. If you want a glass of water, it's €4. So what do you think I'm drinking? Oh, it's fun. It's really fun. My name is Janet Skog-Reed. I'm 78 years old. mother of three, grandmother of six. I'm First Nations. I'm divorced. I retired at 70. I sold my apartment and I moved in with my daughter and her husband. 3 years after that, my son and daughter-in-law decided that they would like to give their three kids an opportunity for a cultural experience in a country where they didn't speak the language. And I could feel my heart going. It's like, what am I going to do for that year? I mean, like, I don't know how I'll survive. And Jeff said, no, you're coming with us. I was overjoyed. My bags are packed. I can't wait to go.
18: I love this because, like, I'm meeting Janet now. Like, this is the only version of Janet that I know. And she seems like she is just living life, happy, energized. If I had met you a year before you moved to Spain, what would I have noticed about you that was different?
23: Not as adventurous. My life, I would say, was on the boring side, although I helped my kids with their kids. Just to be able to visit my best girlfriends who lived across the city, you'd have to jump in a car, you'd have to pay $20 to park your car. And here, nobody has a car. On every block, there's a place to grab a drink. So you meet your friends all the time. It's just an easier life. It was a hard life for me in Vancouver. And yet I'd lived my whole life there. I lived 75 years in Vancouver, and I guess I became used to it. But I want some fun in my life. And I had raised three kids, most of it on my own, and I had struggled financially. Yeah, it was a life of service, but I was used to that. I lived with my mother before she died, and I took care of her until she died. So that really describes who I was, a life of service. And I loved every minute of it. And it seems weird now. It's like I wake up sometimes feeling guilty because I'm not helping anybody do anything but myself.
18: That's helping someone, though. You're helping you. You got to help yourself first.
23: I know. And the benefits of me being happy and how it reflects on my kids, because they're happy that I'm happy. They saw me struggle for many, many, many years and go without and sacrifice. And this is the first time in my life where I've gone, it's all about me for a change. Wow.
18: That's twice now they've come to you. Once they've come to you and said, you know what, we're moving to Spain. But when they came to you the second time and said, you know what, we're moving back home. We're going back to Vancouver. Did you know right away I'm going to stay, or did you have to wrestle with that decision for a little bit?
23: Okay, so the moment I got off the plane when we first arrived at Valencia Airport, I looked around and I went, oh my God, I'm home. And I knew from that moment, it didn't matter what happened, I was going to be very happy there. I had to somehow find a way to stay. I knew there were a lot of hoops I'd have to go through, but I was prepared for the challenge. And you know what? You just do it. And I kept thinking as they were leaving, I kept thinking, I might never go home. I'm going to miss you and I love you and you can always come and visit and I can always go visit. I can't imagine myself going home. This has turned out to be the best life. So every day, I'm happy. The rain, sometimes when it rains here, it reminds me of Vancouver and it makes me sad. But most of the time it's sunny and beautiful. And, you know, I've got so much crammed into one day that I'm trying to do, I'm trying to accomplish, that my life is going by at 100 miles an hour.
18: Do you ever grieve the years you didn't live this boldly?
23: Oh, God, yes. And I hate to say regret. I don't think it's regret, but that kind of inner self feels really sad that I didn't get some of the opportunities that I have now. I wonder how it might have changed my life. I wonder how maybe I would have been a different person, but I'm the kind of person that puts my head down. I have to stay on the straight and narrow because I've got to save enough money so that one day when I'm older and the kids are gone and I have no more responsibility, I can spend some time on myself. What scared me was some of my friends had already died. And I'm going, okay, at 70, I think it's time I stopped working. I think I've given it enough.
0: I've got enough money and I need to start experiencing this, because sometimes when people retire, they retire and within a year they have had a heart attack and died, or they've had a stroke and they're not mobile. And I went, oh my God, I'm right down to the line here. I got to start really taking my health seriously, because I don't want to, you know, retire and then find I'm in a wheelchair.
18: The way you just describe yourself feeling like that, like, do you think society underestimates a lot of times what people can become later in life?
0: Oh, of course they do. And to me, that's very sad, because I always think that once you've lived your life and you have all of that wisdom packed into your brain, you're thriving by the time you decided to retire. But I just don't think that there's enough information out there for older people to appreciate the fact that, yes, you're capable. Yes, you can do it. Even if you have heart conditions or you have mobility conditions, you can do it. And even if you're spending all of the money that you've saved, you can't take it with you. Might as well spend it and enjoy every moment while you're doing it. I'm not afraid. I'm not afraid to do anything anymore. I've never been happier. I've never been healthier. And you know what? I'm still young. I still have a lot of desire and passion. And there's so many things that I want to accomplish. And it's like, oh, God, I better hurry up, because time's ticking away.
18: Janet actually writes a newsletter home every single month, letting her family know exactly what she's done, where she's been, and how she's living her best life.
16: Yeah. I love what Janet says about feeling underestimated as you get older. Because Janet is proof that really anything is possible. Reinvention is forever a possibility. Trying something new, rediscovering parts of yourself. I really love that.
18: Yeah, age is just a number.
16: And you know someone else who proves that? Vivian Ketchum. If you've been listening to Now or Never for a while, you might know her, because she is the guest with the most number of appearances on Now or Never, with a record 5 times that she's been on the show. But her most recent appearance at the Now or Never 10th anniversary live show was Vivian at her most unleashed, unhinged.
3: And I liked hugging you. You smell good.
16: You will hear the full episode of the Now or Never live show, at least the parts that are safe for broadcast. That's coming to you next week, so look out for that. This is Now or Never. I'm Ify.
18: And I'm Trevor.
16: And there is something about travel for me that makes me feel like anything is possible. You know, you could be in a completely different environment, climate. You're surrounded by people who have no idea or expectations of how you should be. You're meeting people you'll likely never see again. It's the perfect time to try on a new persona, a new outlook on life, or a new relationship.
5: Hi, my name is Aaron. I'm from Calgary, Alberta, originally from the UK.
21: My name is Laura, and I'm from Bogota, Colombia.
5: Laura is my wife, now almost coming up a year.
21: Yes.
16: In late 2023, Aaron Cresswell had no clue his path was about to collide with Laura Fajardo.
5: That first night I arrived, and it was a Saturday night, so I thought, well, why not see what the nightlife is about? Found a pub. I remember I walked in, and the place was very busy, lots of people dancing, a lot of activity. And I looked to my left, and I saw Laura in this red dress with a group of friends dancing. And I just thought, wow, she looks beautiful.
21: I was with some friends celebrating a birthday, not looking for anything else. Within the night, we just started chatting, and we could never stop from there.
16: After their night out, Aaron and Laura kept in touch, and he ended up changing his return flight just so he could spend a little bit more time with her in Bogota.
5: You know, I felt like no one else was there, you know, when we first met. We were just kind of in our own world. We were walking around holding hands. It was like we were already in a relationship, but it felt so natural. And something that really stood out to me is when I left, you know, I felt like there was something missing. You know, I had a layover in Houston, and I sat there and felt, but I need this person in my life. I felt as though if
20: if this is the right person, if this is the person for me, I'll figure out a way. I mean, I've moved country, I guess now it's four times in my life. And I thought to myself, well, if it really came down to it, you know, I would go there.
22: On my side, I was living in Colombia for my whole life. So it was not easy to think like to move to another country. The certain feeling was we want to see each other again and we will make it work no matter what.
16: So every few months, Aaron would fly to Bogota to see Laura, and Laura tried to visit Calgary, but her visitor visa was denied twice. So Aaron decided to pack his bags for a final time and move to Bogota to be with Laura.
20: I think the biggest concern was, what is the standard of living? You know, is there jobs for English speakers, knowing that my Spanish was very, very basic? You need a Colombian ID, which ended up taking, you know, about 4 months. A bank account, which I couldn't get without a job.
22: I knew there were many things different. Security, how you feel safe in different places, the language.
20: One of the difficult components was they had a water cutoff. It was every 9 days, no water. So that was new. And then the amount of people. I mean, it's busy. Bogota is a very popular city, 9 or 10 million people. And the sound of the motorbikes, you know, the horns nonstop. There's a lot of stingers.
22: And somehow I've been used to that kind of noise that is not so stressful for me or difficult for me, but I knew that having noise since 7 in the morning to 3 in the morning, it would be a struggle, and it was at a certain point we had to like work on it, like soundproof. At a certain point, of course, we had this struggle of feeling maybe a little, me feeling a little bit guilty of bringing him to this environment, this chaos that he was maybe struggling with.
16: Although they enjoyed traveling Colombia together, after 6 months of living there, Aaron decided to move back to Canada.
20: It seems like not a lot of time, but I think it was a good shot, a good attempt, and it was, you know, a full attempt. I know I'm very much like to go, you know, full in if I'm focusing on something. Yeah, so I was really committed to that move. Compared to the life that I'd had in Canada and what we could have in Bogota, I just thought we would have better opportunity here than for Lara to understand my side of the life. And that was a big part too. I'd understand Colombia, I understand the, you know, how things are there, but if I just moved there and stayed, then Lara wouldn't see kind of, you know, where I came from.
22: I think my reaction when Aaron proposed the idea of moving back to Canada was more like out of looking for better opportunities for both of us. Yes, it was big, the fact that I was living in Colombia for my whole life, but at the same time, I think I also felt like it was good time. I felt ready to move out.
16: Just a few days ago, Laura landed in Calgary, leaving her friends and family in Colombia behind for the first time in her life.
22: It's been all very new in terms of the environment, the clean streets, the fresh air, but also the friendliness of the people. Even like when I landed in the airport in Toronto, I was by myself. We have a cat, so I was traveling back with the cat. And everyone wanted to help me. I think the welcoming and the friendly side has been very, well, very new, very, not shocking, but something that I really appreciate and notice since the first moment I land. I think like right now it's very soon to say if Canada won't work for us as a home, but I think we feel very positive about this place.
20: If I was to give advice to anyone considering a move for someone across their country or to another part of the world, would be to say that you own that decision, right? It's on you and only you. The struggles that I had with Bogota, you know, it's on me, right? It's on me, and we're together. And I'd rather have that than have the life I had before, but separate.
22: if we are talking about if is love enough or is love the only commitment that we can have to move around the world for another person, I will say that it is a big part, but it requires more the personal commitment, the understanding each other's place, understanding each other culture and principles, maybe challenging, but at the same time, just an opportunity for learning about each other.
20: Well, I'm excited for Lauren to see Canada. Like, see, you know, my friends, my family, their culture here, explore, right, see the mountains. We love the outdoors together. I'm excited for her, you know, for the teaching career, you know, to see where that will take her here.
22: Yeah, and I think, like, for me as well, I feel very curious to look around. I'm looking forward to get to know better, like, the culture.
20: You know, to have the true love that I think what we have, you can get through anything.
16: It is wild that just over 2 years ago, they hadn't even met, and now relocating countries, life moves fast.
18: Yes, it does. Not every trip, though, ends in a vacation. After the break, you're going to meet a woman who flies into conflict zones to help. That's right after this.
1: Hi, I'm Allison Burnett with your Environment Canada weather forecast for Quebec. For Montreal and Laval, increasing cloudiness today, a few showers or thunderstorms this afternoon, and a risk of a severe thunderstorm later this afternoon. The high 25, humid X32, and tonight you can expect a few showers or evening thunderstorms, and then mainly cloudy with a chance of showers, and there could be a risk of a severe thunderstorm early this evening. Townships, increasing cloudiness this afternoon with a few showers or thunderstorms beginning. A severe thunderstorm also expected late this afternoon, the high 27. Tonight, showers or thunderstorms with that risk of a severe thunderstorm continuing, the low tonight 17. Quebec City, mainly sunny today and a high of 25 with the humid X30 and the UV index 6 or high, then partly cloudy this evening with a low of 14. Chibougamau, cloudy today, a few showers this afternoon and the risk of a thunderstorm a little later, the high 22, UV index 4 or moderate. Tonight, showers on the way with a risk of a thunderstorm this evening and a low of 9. Gaspésie National Park and Murdochville, sunny today, becoming a mix of sun and cloud a little later this afternoon. The high 23, UV index 6 or high. Clear tonight, increasing cloudiness overnight with a low of 14. And for Schefferville, a mix of sun and cloud today, a high of 24. The UV index 5 or moderate. And then tonight, partly cloudy with a low of 13. And finally, over on the Magdalen Islands, mainly sunny today, a high of 24. Tonight, partly cloudy with a low of 18.
16: This is Now or Never. I'm Ife Chiwetelu.
18: And I'm Trevor Dineen. And today we're with Canadians on globe-trotting adventures to find out what calls them to go to other countries. Or in the case of Barb Deck, who she calls when she finds out an international crisis is brewing.
19: Leading up to the Iran crisis, obviously, things did escalate fairly quickly. Over the weekend, I was getting push notifications from New York Times and from Al Jazeera of things really escalating. And so on Monday morning, I think it was, I reached out to the emergency unit in Amsterdam and told them, look, I'm available. I have shifts today and tomorrow. I'm ready if you guys are planning to do any assessments. And so I had a chat with them Tuesday morning, and I was on an airplane on Wednesday or Thursday. So it moved quite quickly. This tends to be often how it is for me. The same happened 2023 when the conflict broke out in Sudan. I was the first to kind of fly out to Port Sudan. Same when COVID happened, was the first to arrive in Syria for a COVID response. So it's kind of how it works when we work for the emergency unit, is you get ready to go when crisis strikes. So we're kind of the first responders, I would say.
18: Half the year, Barb is a nurse at Sick Kids Hospital in Toronto. And the other half, she's working in emergency response with the organization Doctors Without Borders, Médecins Sans Frontières, and that includes jumping into crisis situations at the drop of a hat.
19: It's funny, like, even my family and friends are used to it at this point, and, like, by Monday, I had my friends and family being like, so, when are you off to Iran? When are you off to Iraq? And I'm very lucky. My manager, it's the kids, is very, very supportive. I'm very, very lucky that my family and friends are very, very supportive. So they kind of come to expect, whether it's Gaza, whether it's Sudan, whether it's a cholera outbreak, something, there's probably a pretty good chance that, you know, whatever plans I had with them, I'll probably have to flake on. So fortunately, my friends are also very understanding.
18: What's that like then on the flight over? Because like you say, it's a whirlwind. Like, what goes through your mind on that flight over when you're making your way to these crisis areas?
19: Those flights usually, your mind's just going a million out. Like, what is my priority when I arrive? What is my team composed of? What do I want to put them as their first task? What are my first tasks? So it's really just buzzing around and like getting eager to get there so you can start.
18: It must be nice because when you get there, your focus is so on the people there. What's life like for the people you're interacting with in Iraq?
19: I mean, I don't know how much it was in the news here, but I mean, there's airstrikes happening not only in Iran, not only in Israel, not only in Lebanon, but also in Iraq, also in Kuwait and Bahrain. All of the region are having them. And so in Iraq, we were having airstrikes most nights. It was periodic, sometimes not for days, and then sometimes quite a few. And I mean, it didn't really affect me, right? It's not my hometown. It's not my country. If it was happening here in Toronto, I cannot imagine. So you hear it, but there's a disconnect for me, right? But I don't know. So for Doctors Without Borders, the majority of our staff are always people that are local to the country. You know, the solidarity that you feel with the national staff, with our local colleagues is hard to describe because they're our coworkers, and I know I get to go home. I get to come home to Toronto where it's safe, where I have a good salary, where there's a social security system. And they're just there, and they don't know for how long they're going to be facing this. It can be really hard. I mean, and I think I found it a lot more difficult when I was early in my career, because when I was early in my career, I started with MSF working as a nurse supervisor. And so my very first assignment was working in a neonatology, like a NICU ward in South Sudan. But coming from an ICU in Canada to ICU in South Sudan, I mean, you can't compare it, right? And so when I came back and you just have everything at your fingertips, and I mean, everything is single use, and like, oh, I dropped it on the floor. Okay, I'll throw it away, get another one. Like when I was in South Sudan, we only got a medical order every 4 months. And if you're in the middle, like a fly-in place in South Sudan, you can't just go buy more medical supply. So we reached a point where we only had like a handful of neonatal-sized IV cannulas left. And so we had to start rationing them. And like, how do you do that? Like, this isn't in a textbook. There's no answer for this. So when I came back, I found it really difficult to see that, you know, like anyone can have a CT, anyone can have whatever. As I said, you drop something on the ground, you throw it away, whatever. But I quickly realized I need to shift the mindset. Like, I want to do this work for as long as I can. And if I let myself get too wrapped up in this every time I come home, it's not going to be sustainable. And it's also not practical. I can't fix the problems in South Sudan. And it doesn't mean that kids here should suffer, you know?
18: Like, it just feels like there is, I can sense there's just this pull that you have toward these crises. What do you think that pull is really about at its core? Like, what pulls you to these places?
19: These kind of conversations are always hard because you want to, like, you know, I don't want to come across as, I mean, what pulls me to be there is that, yeah, I mean, I just feel, I really do feel compelled to go, you know, like, so it's a solidarity. It's knowing that I have skills that I can bring and I can work with the national staff colleagues there to try our best to support the people of their country.
18: Yeah. I know, as we mentioned earlier, you are at home in Toronto right now. What are you looking out for at this moment? Like, what will tell you that it's time to get on a plane and jump back into it again?
19: I have been obviously watching the news quite carefully, but I also know that I need to be home for a little bit. But yeah, I mean, I am always drawn, I'm always following the news pretty carefully to see what's happening. And I'm sure it won't be super long before I'm gone again somewhere or another place.
18: Is there a version of enough for you in this work, or does it always feel like there's going to be more to be done?
19: I mean, I would love for a miraculous turnaround of all of these things. So that's what I'm hoping for every day, Trevor. I would be very happy if I just was needed, you know, at SickKids and we had world peace and reversing of climate change, but I'm not sure.

0: This is Now or Never. I'm Trevor Dineen.
1: And I am Ify Chiwetelu. And we started this episode in Japan, specifically in the island of Yuge in the south of Japan with Joshua Will. Apple. He's 24 years old and he's there as an English teacher with the Japan Exchange and Teaching Program. Since August, Joshua has discovered that being one of only four foreigners on the island comes with a lot of responsibility. But he is not shying away from it. While most of his fellow English teachers are here for the short term, Joshua has a different plan that started unfolding just a few months ago.
2: So I started thinking about planting roots on the island that I fell in love with. I found out about a housing property book called the Akia Bank. Initially, this seemed like such a foreign concept to me. Why is there no real estate agents on the island? Who manages this bank? It turns out that the local municipality had a list of people who owned vacant homes in need of repair. Initially, this seemed like it would be very easy. As I sat in the chair of the municipal office, I was met with questions like, how long will you stay in Japan? What will you do after you leave the island? Who will manage your property? They crossed their arms. Even though you're a resident here, we don't think it's a good idea. I was really heartbroken, but I didn't give up. I decided to hop on my bike to find the property of my dreams. I had scouted out a property and set my eyes on this one house. I didn't have many details other than the fact that it was in the northern part of my island. I drove to the bottom of my island and then to the top of my island. And as the sun was setting, I stopped in the middle of the street, and there was the house that I was looking for. I frantically got off my bike, walked around the perimeter of the property, took millions of pictures, and then set out on a quest to find the owner of this house. I went to my Monday English conversation class. One of my students, Tabusa-san, an elderly woman in her 70s, she picked up the phone, moshi moshi, and the next thing you know, 2 days later, I was touring the house. When I remove all of the doors, it becomes this open concept space that has tatami on the floors as well as traditional Japanese sliding doors that have very intricate hand-carved details that were done by a carpenter years ago. Okay, I have this old house. I know nothing about construction. I've never renovated anything in my life. And suddenly I found myself ripping out roof tile out of my kitchen without eye protection, which was terrible. And I have dust flying in my eyes, and my eyelashes were just keeping the dust out. Some parts of the house are from 1950. And some parts of the house are potentially 100 years old, being a squat toilet, a cast iron bath that you put coal into to heat. It wasn't like anything else that was here listed. That's why it spoke to me. It is because it was one of a kind. It was this multi-purpose space. Historically, it wasn't just a house. It was a space where the community came and shared joy. I'm surprised they even let me in here as a foreigner looking to buy property. But I felt a sense of trust. I showed up one time to check on the property with the owners. One of the owners had pulled out a photo album. They were flipping through this photo album, showing me like their wedding, their grandparents, their great great grandparents. So I was being bestowed their entire family history. And it was almost like, oh, wow, like there's a lot of social responsibility that's coming with me buying this Japanese house. And that left me with a great sense of urgency and responsibility to make this property something that was going to benefit not just myself, but a community of people. So I plan to turn this house into a studio for artists. I want to do an artist residency program for 2 months of the year every summer. Artists can come free of charge to stay at my studio, where we will have a music studio, a photo studio, sewing machines, as well as a space for you to stay to practice their passions. It's easy when you live here for the first time to be overcome with logistical problems like signing up for a bank account, signing up for a credit card, getting a driver's license. A challenge is something that I want to not only overcome, but be met with every single day of my life here. To me, if I'm not challenging myself here, I might as well go back home. Through the entire process of renovating this house, coming to Japan, I have learned to be resilient. I've learned to be brave. And I've learned to be fearless in pursuit of my dreams. If I didn't do this, I think I would have had so much regret.
1: You should take a look at this house that Joshua is working on. It is tucked behind all these plants. It almost looks like it's in like a little bit of a jungle. Very cool. We'll share pictures with you on our CBC Now or Never Facebook and Instagram.

0: I am Chloe Wild, and 4 months ago, I decided to leave everything behind in Toronto to say yes to an adventure of a lifetime with my partner and our wildly, wildly rambunctious toddler named Gray in search of a big adventure around the world.
1: Saying yes to adventure for Chloe and her family has meant packing up their life in Toronto, selling their home, quitting their jobs, and buying a one-way ticket to South Africa.
0: And, you know, when you press confirm and you see the money leave your bank account and you get the confirmation in your email, it really starts to feel real. And, there were definitely some goosebumps at that moment.
1: Now, that was just the beginning. Since then, they've been to Montenegro, they are road tripping to Croatia, all with just two suitcases, two backpacks, and a promise to say yes to any adventure that happens along the way.
0: I am in a teeny tiny mountain village in Montenegro called Kolasin, and we just got here 24 hours ago from South Africa. So we're getting our bearings in this amazing, amazing town. Like, I open the door and I just see mountains with snow on top. It's straight out of a storybook.
1: Oh, I love that. I love that. Paint me a picture of some of the highlights of the last 4 months for you and your family.
0: There's nothing that brings our little unit more joy than being by water and finding some cute animals. And in Cape Town, you can see penguins at this amazing place in Simonstown called Boulders Beach. And so we decided that that was going to be one of the first things we'd do as a family. We were jet lagged and exhausted and feeling quite emotionally vulnerable from our big decision. And next thing I knew, there I was with my partner, Ben. The ocean is there. There's penguins all around us. And we just kind of had this moment where we looked at each other and realized, wow, we're really doing this. Like, we're watching life and experiencing life through our two-year-old. And there he is a couple feet away from a penguin.
2: Look at the little penguin.
0: And it was so beautiful and magical. And one of those moments where it doesn't feel real, but then you're reminded it's real and you have to stay present. And it was such an epic way to kick things off. There was a number two situation with my two-year-old and we had to leave the beach quite quickly, but that'll happen, you know, when you're a parent to a small child.
1: Yeah.
0: And then the most recent highlight, I got to tell you, there's this iconic bike race called the Cape Town Cycle Tour. It's 109 kilometers through the city and there's a ton of elevation and you're on, you know, Chapman's Peak where you look off and it's just deep, you know, just straight down to the ocean. And it brings people together from around the world. And I looked at Ben and I was like, listen, if we can get a late entry and we can find bikes in the next 48 hours, should we do this? And he looked at me and said, if we can also find childcare, like, we need someone to watch the kid. And so we decided to, like, take on this challenge. And we told our story to a man we met at the expo. And he looked at us and said, I got bikes you can borrow. I'll come drop them off. No problem. So 48 hours before, pieces kind of fell into place and we took on this ridiculous physical feat. It was one of the hardest things I've ever done in my life.
2: 109 kilometers on a borrowed bike.
0: And yeah, it was one of those moments that, like, I'll never forget. And now I have a bike tattoo on my arm because it was such a monumental day of just things coming together. And sometimes when you lean in and you take chances and you take risks, it can all come together and work out beautifully.
1: Yeah. At this rate, you're going to have a full sleeve of tattoos of all these magical moments.
0: You're not wrong.
1: Yeah.
0: My sticker sleeve is getting a little bit full. We got to slow down.
1: Yeah. I mean, it's a sign of a full life, it sounds like.
0: Yeah.
1: I love this picture that you paint of these two moments already, like being with the penguins and then spontaneously deciding to do this epic race. Like, it sounds in such contrast to what you've already hinted at, which was how terrifying and vulnerable the decision was to even do this. Like, take me into what led you to doing this.
0: It truly started when I was on the tail end of maternity leave. My son, Gray, is now 2.5, and it was really challenging getting pregnant. We had to go through, you know, IVF and fertility struggles and a miscarriage. And so when, you know, we were able to get to the finish line with our fertility journey, we realized how lucky we were, because not everybody is so lucky. when trying and doing IVF. Not everybody gets their little bundle of joy at the end. And so every time I look at my son, I feel this pressure and this responsibility to be present and to live a big, bold life and do my very best to raise a compassionate, empathetic little dude who is going to be excited about meeting people and experiencing life. At first, we thought maybe we'll just start traveling a little bit more. And then that idea started to snowball, and it snowballed really quickly to, well, what if I left my job, we sold the house, we sold almost everything we own, and we just became a full-time traveling family for a year? And that snowball has not stopped since.
1: It's become an avalanche.
0: We're definitely big dreamers.
1: I mean, you named already some pretty big things you had to do leading up to this, like quitting your job, selling your house, saying bye to your friends, even just booking that first ticket. Like, what of those things was the hardest moment for you?
0: I think that the friends and family thing, for sure. I mean, just knowing that our community was around us, you know, it gives you a sense of security and a sense of comfort. And to know that we would be moving very far away from that was really tough. And, you know, comforting my mom that, you know, we are going to come back. I promise you, you'll see your grandson again.
1: I have a younger sister who has an almost 2-year-old. And I'm just imagining what I would say if she came to me and was like, so, blowing up my life, selling everything and doing it. Like, I can feel those two camps on both.

0: I mean, anyone who knows what 2-year-olds can be like, a tough age to travel with, like really tough. Because let me tell you, at 2, they have big feelings, but very little reasonability. So their feelings are all valid. Like when he's upset or he's hungry or he's uncomfortable because of maybe his diaper situation or he's tired, like he's gonna let you know. And he doesn't really know how to rationalize or emotionally regulate, which means very tough on the parents and on anyone who's around them at that age.
1: Yeah.
0: And so when we first started the journey and, you know, getting to Cape Town, South Africa from Toronto is not a hop, skip and a jump, but it's a long travel day. And it was a tough one. And I was realizing with every cell of my being how challenging this would be to full-time parent while on the road in new environments. But he's almost 2.5 now, and it does make a huge difference. Like, I do feel like I see the light at the end of the tunnel with, you know, the tantrums, the sleeplessness. But some days I really miss daycare. Like, full-time parenting is absolutely exhausting. Being with your partner, even if you love them dearly and they're your best friend through thick and thin, is also really challenging. But then you lean in and you get on the other side of all those tantrums, whether they were mine or my toddler's, and you're like, okay, wow, yeah, we're really adaptable. The world is awesome. Like, let's see what it has in store. We believe that curiosity and a sense of joy and zest and adventure are, you know, things we really value in life. And while we are able to, and we're healthy and we have the mobility and the ability to do it, we're going to lean in, and it's hard to know if you're doing the right thing ever as a parent. And I would probably have these feelings anyways, truly, if I was still living my life before all of this. I'm sure those feelings would still creep in.
1: How much are you surprising yourself these days? Do you catch glimpses of yourself, like on the reflection of an airplane window, and just be like, who is she?
0: Listen, my hair is a lot less brushed. So she definitely looks a lot different. But yeah, this was definitely not on my vision board growing up or even a couple of years ago, to be honest. And I think that's the beautiful thing about life is life can surprise you. You can surprise yourself. And there's always room for a little risk taking and a little stepping outside of your comfort zone. And if there's something that lives in you that, you know, it's kind of just like knocking on the door and being like, hey, don't forget about me. Like, I might be an old dream or I might be a new dream or a new curiosity, but it is a-okay to sometimes lean in and allow those to take center stage, because we get one life, you know, we get one life. That's it.
2: Episode. It's motivating me to just get on a plane and take a trip, but my bank account is reminding me that I can't just do that.
1: But I think that's the thing. Like, yes, there are extenuating circumstances right now impacting the cost of travel, but I do think there are ways to just lean in and see what happens on the other side. It's so easy to talk yourself out of it from the safety and security of your regular patterns. Who knows? I have a feeling, you know, somewhere in a different continent, I can imagine you, Trevor, being like, oh, this was absolutely worth it.
2: 100%. You never really regret it afterwards when you're there. Maybe you will when you come back and you can't afford groceries that week, but it's fine. You've had memories that will last a lifetime.
1: And you can eat those.
2: Big shout out to our team of producers who helped put the show together this week. Sarah Tate, Bridget Forbes, Jessica Singer, Sam Ruiz Johannes, and Moira Donovan.
1: I'm Ife Chiwetelu.
2: And I am Trevor Dineen. Wherever you are in the world, listen. Hope you take care.

0: I'm Sean Henry. Join us for the Friday edition of Daybreak. We're talking music. Soul of the City is on this weekend.
1: In tennis, the final of the Canadian Open, Ben Shelton versus Brandon Nakashima.
2: We're going to have the list of weekend closures and road work so you won't get caught, plus have public transit and traffic.
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3: Sudha Krishnan. Coming up on Let's Go, it's official. The provincial election campaign has started, a 39-day campaign with our reporters out and about. We also check in with a pollster in a race that's far from a done deal. And the star of Schitt's Creek, the West Island's Emily Hampshire, is here. From CBC News, The World This Hour, I'm Gina Louise Phillips. The trade dispute with the U.S. took a strange detour today when U.S. President Donald Trump signed an executive order renaming Lake Ontario to Lake America, making good on a threat he made in a social media post earlier in the week. But as Rafi Bujikanian tells us, it only applies to the U.S. federal government.
4: Thank you very much.
5: The latest stroke of U.S. President Donald Trump's pen, this time dedicated to some cranky cartography, renaming Lake Ontario as Lake America.
4: And we filed all the necessary papers, documents.
5: A symbolic move. There is no indication any country, especially Canada, would follow suit. But it does indicate how bitter the trade war between the two countries has become.
6: The tariffs are tough. I know that.
5: Federal Industry Minister Melanie Joly says her government is not backing down.
6: We've been able to fight back in the context of this trade war, to be able also to protect jobs.
5: The federal government removed some tariffs it placed on American fish products entering this country, saying it consulted with industry here before making the adjustments, a move welcomed by the government of Nova Scotia. Rafi Bujikanian, CBC News, Ottawa.
3: Toronto police are investigating a fire at the home of Liberal Member of Parliament, Salma Zahid. Two cars, including hers, were set ablaze in her driveway, and police are treating it as arson. Michelle Song tells us more.
7: Someone came to our driveway and threw gas on all, like, four or five cars.
8: Liberal Member of Parliament Salma Zahid says her family is traumatized after a person was seen on security video lighting two cars on fire and running away, leaving the gas can behind. Zahid says she doesn't know what the motive could have been, but out of caution, she closed her constituent's office.
7: Definitely right now, I am concerned for my safety and my staff's safety and my family's safety.
8: Zahid owned one of the cars, while the other belonged to a neighbor. Another tenant who lives above them, Anand Kumar Shava, says his kids lost sleep after seeing the flames.
9: At that moment, we don't know how to react as well, right? At least to protect my family. And
8: no one was hurt. Police are investigating who and what was behind the suspected arson, and the Prime Minister called the attack a cowardly act of violence and intimidation. Michelle Song, CBC News, Toronto.
3: Officials in Nepal and Tibet say the number of people missing from yesterday's flash flood has risen to more than 1,400. Among them are 30 Canadians. More than 360 people are dead after a torrent of floodwater and mud swept through several communities. A woman weeps in a crowded courtyard outside a hospital in Kathmandu, one of many waiting in anguish for news of loved ones. Nepal has deployed more than 2,000 troops to search for survivors. Experts say the flash flood was likely caused by a landslide triggered by a glacial collapse. There's concern an ongoing buildup of debris in rivers could cause a second flood. RCMP in Nova Scotia say no charges will be laid in the death of a teenage boy who was attacked by three dogs earlier this year. Police say they have concluded their investigation and that there were insufficient grounds to lay charges. 13-year-old Drew Nickerson was riding his bike when he was attacked by two Cane Corsos and a Rottweiler. He was airlifted to a Halifax hospital where he died 2 days later. In Plymouth, Massachusetts,
10: Members of the jury, you may now retire to consider your verdict. Thank you.
3: Jurors in the Lindsay Clancy murder trial began their deliberations this afternoon. Both sides agree Clancy killed her children, three of them, in 2023. But the defense argues she was in the grips of postpartum psychosis at the time and tried but failed to get adequate medical treatment. The prosecution argues she intentionally killed her children. Postpartum psychosis affects one or two women out of every 1,000 who gave birth. And that is The World This Hour. For CBC News, I'm Gina Louise Phillips.
11: Hello, I'm Sudha Krishnan. Welcome to Let's Go. It is official. Off to the races. The provincial election campaign is on 39 days. 39 days, we have our reporters on the buses. The political pundits calling this election an unprecedented campaign. Five political parties poised to win seats, making the race wide open. Day one already started with a bit of a war of words, with an election in the middle of a trade war and conversations about a referendum. So we check in with a pollster about what to watch for in this election, key races. But it's not all election talk. Our science columnist, Tora Kutcher, joins us talking about El Nino getting stronger and more frequent thanks to climate change. So what will our climate look like? What will our winters look like? I know I'm talking winter and it's still summer. But let's do this. Let's go. It is currently 24 degrees outside our Montreal studios. Also on the show, we are going to be talking to, you may have remember her from Schitt's Creek. She will also be part of the upcoming season of Heated Rivalry, which became a massive international television cultural phenomenon. West Island's own Emily Hampshire taking part in a pickleball tournament for a good cause and to raise awareness. I'll tell you about that. But Lita, I have to be honest, I was speaking to her in the afternoon and yes, she was talking about a pickleball tournament and it was then it just started to pour out there. Yes. So I'm like wondering, is she going to be okay? I'm not sure, but my understanding is that the tournament starts at 4, but it really came down.
12: Yes, on me.
11: Oh, no, you got soaked.
12: Oh, yes. And not only that, I was on a bus that got lost. Just saying, I have never experienced that in my life. So I was thinking to myself, this is just an odd day. And then as I walked off the bus that got lost, which finally found its way, by the way, got back on track, it came down. I mean, really came down. One of those storms and the lightning and the thunder and quite exciting. But
11: quite
12: anyway,
11: quite exciting on day one of a provincial election campaign. You know, I'm a bit of a political geek. So, you know, I wore a skirt. This is good radio talk of many colors to appear nonpartisan.
12: Correct.
11: But yeah, we're also going to be checking in with our reporters who are on the election buses. They're going to be on that bus for like 39 days.
12: They're packed.
11: Yeah.
12: They're ready to go. That's exciting.
11: They have to remain hydrated. They're going to fill us in on what day one was like, what the mood is like. You know, we're going to be talking all election all the time.
12: Yes.
11: Actually, we'd love to hear from our texters. What are you watching out for in this election? What issues are of interest to you? I mean, this is an election that is happening in the middle of a trade war. So what what is important to you? You can go on our CBC website to check out the platforms where the party platforms, where the parties stand, where you stand, because about half have sort of made their mind, but they could change their minds. I mean, it's 39 days. You never know. So we'd love to hear from you. 514-566-9066. So before I get some, do some weather talk, talk to us about the roads right
12: now. Well, first of all, you know, at this point too, politics of public transits, boy, that's a hot topic too. And it currently is a hot topic if you are on the REM, working very well. Right out to Dumontang, morning. I've been hearing for more buses on the North Shore. That's what a lot of people are asking for. And if you are currently heading onto the metro, I'll tell you right now, it's packed. It's packed with students. A lot of people with brand new everythings. You know, they're just, you can just see it's a brand new year, looking really nice. I do have to pass along a notification came in from the Ilotort Bridge people. Please don't, if you're boating beneath the bridge, no speeding, keep everything under control, and only boat in the marked areas, the marked lanes, per se, beneath the bridge, because it's becoming quite dangerous, actually, for the construction workers. The workers on the bridge and beneath the bridge takes a lot of people, and so they sent out a note saying, could you please remind people to be careful in that area, which I have just done. We also have an accident, Laurentian North, just around Henri Bourassa, and it's in that lane. You know, I'm not favorable of the left-hand lane. When you have an accident in that lane, people tend to think, because they see this crowd of people, they automatically move into the left lane. This one is in the left lane, so stay center, stay right. As a matter of fact, best you stay right because of the move-over law, and there are many
11: emergencies. Absolutely.
12: Yes, there are many.
11: And it's always a challenge sometimes trying to do that, trying to move over.
12: Yes. But, yes, yeah. Especially emergency vehicles are trying to get by you. So you do have to squeeze. Everybody has to. That's where politeness comes in.
11: Yeah.
12: You let someone move in and all becomes very orderly.
11: Yeah. And in this type of weather, I think you do want to drive carefully, Lita.
12: Yes.
11: Because right now, 24 degrees outside our Montreal studios. It came down pretty quickly. You were talking about
12: floods on the roads.
11: Yeah, pretty bad.
12: Hydroplaning issues.
11: Montreal and Sherbrooke, there are yellow watches, severe thunderstorm watches, so we can expect another system. The system that I'm looking at right now, it seems to more be tracking along the South Shore near Verchères, Boucherville, Brossard, but we still need to stand by with the potential of a thunder shower or two. 80% chance, a wind gusts of 20 to 40, then a few showers this evening, and then, you know, tomorrow there is that slight chance of a shower as well. Yeah, about a 40% chance of shower, and then the skies clear. Saturday looking like a nice day, sunny, high of 24 degrees. Cloudy periods, overnight low of 18, and then Sunday, more rain expected, a high of around 22. Monday, Tuesday looking pretty good. And then we can expect some showers midweek. And guess what? When the sun is setting at 7:42, Lita.
12: That's very late, early, actually.
11: Very early.
12: I was going to say late, but very early.
11: Okay.
12: So, yeah, we'll get used to it.
11: We will get used to it. I'm Sutha Krishnan. It is 3:11. You are listening to Let's Go. You may have heard talk already about an extra strong El Nino that is building in the Pacific this year. The weather pattern is expected to bring warm, wet winters to Canada and all kinds of changes to weather across the globe. For more on exactly how it works and why it is expected to be so strong, science columnist Tora Kutcher joins us with a new research published today in Science magazine. Hi, Tora.
13: Hi, Sutha.
11: So this weather phenomenon, El Nino, often affects our winter. How do we know how strong it will be now in August?
13: Fair question. We can barely predict the weather tomorrow, whether storms are going to come. How do we predict weather patterns in January? But that's the difference, again, weather and climate. We've talked about that before. Weather is it going to rain tonight? Climate is, it's going to be cold in January. Don't know the temperature on January 23rd, but I know it's going to be colder than it is today, right? And although we're staring down a relatively warm, probably winter, thanks to El Nino. So Julia Cole is an author on this new study. It was out an hour and a bit ago. She's a climate scientist at the University of Michigan. She's been following this El Nino Southern Oscillation, also called ENSO. And she's been following this for her whole career to try and understand how climate variability is influenced by this weather phenomenon. And that's why what she's seeing now makes us talk about a strong El Nino event this year.
14: So right now, the Pacific is warming up at a rate that we haven't seen before. And the temperatures across the equatorial Pacific right now are warmer than at any in any other El Nino event at this time of year that we've seen. So it's record-breaking for the time of year.
13: And that means that, well, according to previous data, we can predict, and it is a prediction, but that this warmer waters over in like Fiji, in the South Pacific and in the Equatorial Pacific over there, will move across the equator, release heat above the equator, which actually nudges the jet stream further north, at least in Canada. So then we know what a polar vortex feels like. It's because the jet streams dip below and we're stuck in this frigid temperatures of crazy ice storms. It's the El Nino event that kind of pushes that further north, so we don't get that. Okay, so that prediction of the ocean temperatures being warmer in August, by November, if they're still really warm, that is the real signal of a strong El Nino event. Again, in Canada, we kind of cheer a little bit of the El Nino event, but it means wetter summers in South America, drier winters in Asia, cooler temperatures in Florida, wetter world in California. So change your think about your travel plans. But, you know, El Ninos are things that we seem to be talking about more often, don't we? El Nino, I feel like I did a column a few years ago on El Nino events, but this one maybe looks to be a relatively big one.
11: So with that, why are we seeing stronger El Nino events or ones that seem more frequent?
13: Well, they seem more frequent and seem more intense because they are. And this is something that researchers were looking and going, well, what's changed? It seems to be, even in the span of a career in climatology, that El Nino is becoming more frequent and more intense. And what's changed? Well, climate change has. Climate change is very real and very right now. So the question that researchers like Julia Cole were asking was, could climate change be making El Nino events stronger and more frequent? And the answer they came up with in this paper is, yeah, probably yes.
11: And how can they tell?
13: Well, it was hard because you have to think about climate change as being a post-industrial era. We really think about it as the 1950s, as a sort of mark of this Anthropocene climate change event. And so the past 70 years, we have thermometers bobbing around the ocean, all the world's oceans. We have satellites measuring ocean temperatures. We have all kinds of data. But what was happening 200 years ago before industrialization? What were the ocean temperatures then? How could we possibly know? And that was the problem they were faced. Now, the thing is, they did figure out how to know what ocean temperatures were like and how they oscillated by Julia Cole and her colleagues looking at corals off the coast of South America.
14: Coral records can preserve a record of their environment in the chemistry of their skeletons. And as the skeleton is laid down, it's laid down in a way that preserves a record of temperature that we can extract and interpret.
13: So they harvest corals from the Galapagos of Darwin's fame, and also pristine and right smack dab in the middle of El Nino events, right basically on the equator. And they harvest corals and look at their skeletons like tree ring data. And they just shave off a millimeter at a time, a little bit of this calcified skeleton. And that reveals in monthly resolutions, this is so cool, the temperature of the ocean through these chemical ratios that Julie was talking about. So one of the ratios was strontium to calcium. If that ratio goes down, then waters were warmer. If it goes up, it's indicating the waters were cooler. Similarly with looking at oxygen isotope levels, so different radioactive versions of oxygen. And again, the ratios were indicative of the environment that a coral was building that skeleton in, whether it's warmer or cooler. So when they went back and they sort of basically drilled into these ancient corals, they could tell the temperature of the ocean in the Pacific with a monthly resolution. Do you want to know if it was a warmer year or colder year? 622 years ago? They can tell in January what temperature it was. Incredible.
11: That does sound incredible. So what does that CORA data reveal?
13: It reveals that according to the coral data, right? According to the history revealed in these little tree rings of corals, El Niños are. They are more frequent and they are more intense than they ever have been in the last 1,000 years. They have been clearly intensifying in the last 70, hence the accumulation of greenhouse gases and the post-industrial era. They tried to come up with any natural explanation as to why El Niños were getting stronger and not blaming climate change. They ran models, they ran 13 different models, and nothing, whether it's solar cycles or volcanic activity, could explain without suggesting that this was in fact climate change. And El Niño's not climate change, okay? They can walk hand in hand, according to Julia Cole.
14: We're looking at an intensification of a system that has the potential to cause real harm and real damages to people, and that will be layered on top of whatever global warming has to offer. It's not the same as global warming in terms of where the impacts are. Instead, it just means that we'll have a wider spread of where strong impacts are felt from climate extremes.
13: You know, when we talk about climate extremes and Arctic amplification, climate change is felt so much more acutely and so much more intensely in the North and South Pole, so in Canada's north. And we still feel the effects here, but not as strong as in the north. What El Niño does is its intensity and its, you know, increased frequency exacerbates the natural changes or the anthropogenic changes thanks to climate change. So it's a good reminder. You know, this is made worse by our energy choices. We have a future where, yes, I know, I'm Canadian too. Like, a warmer winter sounds great. Until that also includes, you know, that dreaded freeze thaw with icy sidewalks, or worse, reduced snowpack in the mountains that reduces our fresh water sources. All those kinds of things that we're seeing as the dreaded consequences of anthropogenic climate change.
11: Tora Couture, thank you so much.
13: You're very welcome.
11: That is our science columnist, Tora Couture. It is 21 degrees outside Trudeau Airport, mostly cloudy. 3:20, I'm Sula Krishnan. You are listening to Let's Go. Let's check on the roads with Lita.
12: Well, it's actually because of the rain, slowed down all the traffic on the 20 right through to First Avenue. It went right back through the Turcotte Interchange. Seems a bit better now, though, and getting a little bit better. But down to the Mercier Bridge, another slow route and a slow afternoon on the 138 all the way from the 20. And already a 60-minute delay for making it down and through the LaFontaine Tunnel over to the South Shore.
11: All right. Thank you very much. That system's still around, mainly hovering around the South Shore. So there is a chance of more thunderstorms. Thank you so much, Lita. We will
12: check
11: in with you later. Well, it might feel like parties have already been campaigning for weeks, but the election campaign is officially underway and it's kicking off under the shadow of the trade war with the United States. This week, the podcasts This is Montreal and This is Quebec have teamed up for a special election episode. Hosts Ainsley McClellan and Allison Van Rassel sat down with National Assembly reporter Katie Sine to talk about how the campaign is shaping up.
15: Well, I must say that the Fréchette effect slowed down according to public opinion polls in early August. But now it's a different story with the most recent Liger poll. She's making some gains. And why is that? Well, taking into consideration the new agreement on Churchill Falls. Will it finally go through? We'll see. But the image was strong and she stood up with Prime Minister Mark Carney. And a week later, both were at the Chantier Davy shipyard in Lévis to announce $11.3 billion into Quebec's shipbuilding industry to build 6 new icebreakers for the Canadian Coast Guard. So it looks good. And then what is pivotal right now are the new 50% tariffs. So the trade war that has escalated will be a crucial theme of this election campaign. And Premier Fréchette reacted promptly on Saturday morning. She held a virtual cabinet meeting. She held a press conference around noon. 2 programs to help businesses are now in place. She had a meeting with the leaders of the other political parties in the afternoon. She said several times that up to 9% of Quebec's exports are set to be hit by these new tariffs, and that represents around $7 billion.
16: C'est sûr qu'on va vivre des montagnes russes. Faut être prêt pour ça. Mais je pense qu'on a développé la bonne approche et on a un partenariat efficace également avec le gouvernement Carney.
15: And remember that Premier Christine Fréchette was kind of skeptical of the tentative deal between Canada and the U.S. That's It seems like a long time ago,
17: yeah.
15: but that's,
17: yeah, that's
15: just
17: ages ago now.
15: Days ago. and she'll have to continue to show that she's there to defend Quebecers' interests. And she had to find the right words, the right tone. But she'll have competition because all the other political party leaders will want to show that they can defend Quebecers' interests as well in this commercial war and that citizens can consider them.
16: Augmenter drastiquement les tarifs d'Hydro-Québec qui sont exportés aux États-Unis.
18: On va aussi bonifier l'aide destinée aux PME. We want to propose something different to Quebecers. They've been listening to Mrs. Fréchette for the past few weeks, proposing, you know, certain plans, but we have a better plan.
19: We want to abolish interprovincial trade barriers. We want to deregulate. We want to lower taxes.
15: And what was mentioned in every media report on the trade war since a few days is that U.S. negotiators at the last minute wanted Canada to get rid of the French language protections, including some provisions in Bill 96. And for Mark Carney and the CQ government, it becomes like a strong example on how they are standing for Quebec consumers by protecting the French language against American commercial interests. But you probably saw that U.S. President Donald Trump says that it's a lie, like that the use of French was never at the negotiating table. Like he likes French Canadians, so who knows?
17: And you did see then the Parti Québécois leader, Paul Saint-Pierre Plamondon, a little quieter initially after that trade deal fell apart, then saying, oh, we don't really know if that French threat was true or not.
20: Because nobody's at the table. We don't have the information yet. It is our interests at stake, and that's a problem.
17: So he's trying to poke holes in that relationship, I guess, between Christine Fréchette and Mark Carney at this
15: point. And he referred to an article in the New York Times that had its own sources. So that's a strategy.
11: And you can find all of this in This is Montreal's feed and watch for it in This is Quebec's feed too, wherever you get your podcasts.

0: with Focused on Me. It's a track from her new album, Under the Same Sky. It is a 3:27 time to check in with Lita on how the roads are doing.
1: Well, they're, some are flooded. We just got notification about the 40 near L'Angelier flooding or pooling water at this point. Be careful. And it's also on the Boulevard L'Angelier, also flooding in different areas. So drive with care and don't attempt it. If you're going under an underpass, you see it's flooding, just pull off to the side and park your vehicle immediately and call authorities, call 911 at that point. Right now, if you are heading onto the Metropolitan in the eastbound direction, there is also a stalled vehicle around the Saint-Laurent area. It is backing through the Decarie interchange, but John called on Star 3 CBC and mentioned that it's not too bad heading to the airport, Côte d'Alias and Highway 20, and works and only builds up around the Dorval area on Côte d'Alias.

0: thank you, John, to letting Lita know how things are going. But currently 21 degrees and mostly cloudy outside Trudeau Airport. But that yellow watch, severe thunderstorm watch, still in effect. And, you know, we're talking about flooded roads, flooded streets, infrastructure. That could be an issue on the provincial election campaign. Day one is here, a 39-day campaign. What are your issues? Well, if you feel you're interested in seeing how your personal views align with the different parties, go on to cbc.ca/Montreal and check out our Vote Compass. It's an online tool, like a questionnaire, gives you a sense which party shares your views and values. The campaign officially underway, Quebecers will cast their ballots on October the 5th. We are coming up on News Time. Simon Nakhanishny is standing by. And after the news, again, more election talk. It is day one, so we're going to just try and get you everything you need to know to get you prepped for this election with our Let's Go columnist, François Carabin. He is following the PQ campaign, but can give us insights overall on how the campaign is shaping up on day one. And Chris Edwards is standing by for your business news. But first, news is up next with Simon Nakhanishny. You are listening to Let's Go.
1: This is CBC News. Good afternoon. It's 3:30. I'm Simon Nakhanishny with your CBC News from Montreal. Quebec is now officially in election mode.
2: Bonne chance à l'ensemble des candidates et des candidats. Bonne campagne à tout le monde.
1: This morning, Lieutenant Governor Manon Jeannot wishing the candidates and everyone a good campaign after dissolving Quebec's 43rd legislature and officially sending this province into a 39-day election campaign. Party leaders have now hit the campaign trail leading up to election day on October 5th. Parti Québécois leader Paul Saint-Pierre Plamondon kicked off his campaign in Montreal before moving to nearby Repentigny. Sharon Yonan-Reynolds is on the party's campaign bus right now. Sharon, what's the mood there on day one of a campaign that pollsters say is the PQ's to lose?
3: Right, so we're headed to Repentigny right now. Simon, Paul Saint-Pierre-Plamondon plans to present a major candidate running there in Nicolas Gérard. He's not exactly a newcomer to politics. He served in Parti Québécois official opposition in the National Assembly from 2004 to 2012. He represented the riding of Douai, which has since been held by Quebec Solidaire for almost 15 years at this point. Repentigny is one of those ridings currently held by the CAQ, but it has a long history of support for Quebec independence and a lot of support for the PQ. So it's definitely a riding that the party wants to focus on. Earlier today, Paul Saint-Pierre-Plamondon kicked off the entire campaign in Montreal in the riding that he currently holds in Camille Lorrain. He obviously wants to recapture that riding. And he spoke a little bit about how far the party has come the last 4 years. In 2022, opinion polls said that the party could be potentially wiped off the map. Cut to today, the Parti Québécois is leading in the polls. Of course, this entire campaign is beginning under the shadow of a tariff war with the U.S. And Saint-Pierre-Plamondon spoke a little bit about this. He insists that amid the economic uncertainty, that there is still room in the campaign to talk about a referendum. Here's a little bit from him on that.
4: So you do have the idea that Quebec should govern itself and decide by itself. You do have the consideration that people have an urgent need for change after 8 years of the CAQ just doing undefendable things with public funds and decisions that matter to the population. And a third aspect is we need a solid team given what's going on in the United States.
1: And we are, that is Paul Saint-Pierre Plamondon speaking today. We were speaking to our bus reporter who is following the PQ campaign, Sharon Yonan-Reynolds. Seems like we maybe have some technical issues and we lost her. It's the type of thing that happens during these election campaigns. But we'll bring you much more from all the parties on the campaign trail later today. Well, storms this afternoon are causing power outages, mostly in the Montreal area. Hydro-Québec is reporting just over 9,000 clients, or about 9,000 clients, without electricity at this hour. About 6,000 of those are in Montreal, and it is down from higher numbers earlier. Once again, hundreds of uncertified teachers will be assigned to different schools across Montreal to help with ongoing shortages. The city's largest school service center, the CSSDM, welcomed kids back for another school year this morning. But not all students will have a teacher that's certified to teach. Here's Jetta Badoso with the details.
5: Outside Iona Elementary, a group of kids rush up a flight of stairs towards the schoolyard. This morning is the first day back for students at Montreal's largest school service center, known as the CSSDM.
6: I'm like so excited to see my friends have fun.
7: I'm most excited that I could see all of my friends.
5: Every classroom in the CSSDM network is assigned a teacher, despite the 320 vacant teaching jobs in Montreal. These shortages are top of mind on the first day of school for many parents, like Pyong Wong.
8: The teacher has sent a message to tell us that she will start with us, but she will go on maternity leave.
5: Wong is concerned how long it might take to find a replacement after that teacher leaves. But the head of the CSSDM, Isabelle Gelina, says they're in good shape. Over half of the teaching positions at the school are filled this year. She says it's because fewer students are enrolled due to tightened immigration policies. 240 uncertified teachers will be assigned to different schools across the CSSDM to fill remaining gaps. Jelena says they're not legally qualified to teach, but hold a bachelor's degree, and more than half are already registered to become certified teachers. Jenna Badoso, CBC News, Montreal.
1: And in Pierrefonds, residents in one area say a new pump installed by the city to stop flooding didn't work when they needed it most. The pump was put in following major flooding in June, but ever since the battery's been unreliable. Blake Saraga has that story.
9: Somebody had to do something.
10: In June, Réjean Pilon's house was flooded when a heavy rainfall hit the West Island. A day later, a massive orange pump made its appearance on the corner of Fleming and Léger streets. The city put it there to remove water from residents' basements. The only problem, the pump didn't work. Pilon ended up lending city workers his car's jumper cables.
9: I went to pick up my cable and they boosted and it started. As soon as it started, I went back home and the water stopped right away from my floor.
10: Then again, just this past Monday, more rain hit. Once again, residents say the pump didn't do its job. Hello. Natalie Zaida came home from a camping trip that day to find water in her basement. She says city workers told her a third-party company is responsible for fixing the pump, not them.
11: It's scary that nobody's doing anything. Everybody's throwing the ball in everybody's yard, you know?
10: CBC requested an interview with Pierrefonds Roxboro Mayor Jim Bayes about the issue. The mayor's office declined to comment, given that disputes arising from this matter may end up in court.
11: Every time it rains, I have PTSD. I'm stressed.
10: Zaida says she used to use the rain to fall asleep, but not anymore. Blake Saraga, CBC News, Montreal.
1: And that was the CBC News.
0: Simon Nekonishny from our CBC Montreal newsroom. Day one of this election campaign, we're trying to talk to our reporters on the buses.
1: Working out the kinks a little bit.
0: Working out the kinks. Because they're on the buses, right? You know?
1: Yeah, you never know. You go through a dead zone, things drop. I know for a fact that the internet, for sure, on those buses is, from at least my experience, maybe they've improved it, is very unreliable. So communication can be a challenge, but we still want to bring you the absolute latest. So please bear with us sometimes if we have a few technical bugs. We are trying to bring you the latest from the campaign trail, which is pretty interesting to see, you know, to hear. Of course.
0: Yeah, absolutely. I mean, you've been on a couple of buses for a couple of elections. You were with the CAQ and you're also with the Liberals.
1: PQ and the Liberals.
0: Yeah. So, and it's not just about the news. It's about the energy in the campaign, all sorts of things. I also remember certain campaigns. I remember when I was out in Alberta and it was the long campaign, the federal campaign, 2006.
1: Yeah.
0: And it was funny. It was, I think it was 52 days. And I don't know. I noticed some of the candidates going door to door and they were losing weight.
1: Yeah, not sleeping.
0: Not sleeping.
1: Eating not
0: very
1: well.
0: They got their steps in, all that thing. Like, you start to notice things, and we try to have our reporters, hardworking reporters, because it's grueling being out there.
1: Well, and, you know, we do the first week and the last week at CBC, but most of the French media does the entire thing. So the reporters are on the bus for the entire campaign. Yeah. They usually switch halfway through. They go to a different campaign, but still they're still on those buses for like 39 days. And I know for a fact, one of the things I found the most difficult about it was that you're kind of at the mercy of the party for what it comes to eating. So wherever they decide to stop, you have to eat whatever they maybe have for you. I mean, you pay for it as you reimburse it through your media outlet, but they sort of will say, okay, we're going to give you this box lunch or whatever. And, if you don't like, or if you are, say, you know, I remember one campaign where it was just fried food, like nonstop.
0: Oh my God.
1: And by the end, I was like, I need a vegetable somewhere. So anyway.
0: Can you imagine the trials and tribulations of reporters,
1: it's fun,
0: Lita?
1: Though.
4: I know.
1: It's fun.
0: It is fun.
1: Yeah, it's fun. It's really fun. Great.
0: I mean, I'm studying the maps because I'm going to be working election night. So I've everything's kind of spinning in my head, and there's just like so much to study and so much to keep up and remember. And this is one election that, you know, it's wide open. You just don't know.
1: Seems that way. Yep.
0: It appears that way. You just don't know. And it's still summer. Are people still paying attention? But we're going to try and bring as much information and context and color
1: Absolutely. As
0: much as we can during this campaign. And I know you're going to be working on this, Simon, throughout the 39 days, all of us.
1: Okay, Simon, talk to you in an hour.
0: Absolutely. Yep. Simon Nekonishny from the CBC Montreal Newsroom. It is 3:40. Time to check in on the state of the roads with Lita.
12: Well, I'm getting notification about the flooding over on the Metropolitan around Anjolier. And it is tough for motorists in that area where they have a stall out in the area. And also on Anjolier around the Jean Talon area too. And different underpasses. Don't forget to get in contact with us if you spot anything on Star 3 CBC. And at least we can warn other people about it, to what's going on out there on the roads. We do have a lot of volume. And one place that I'm noticing a sudden traffic jam is beneath the Mercier Bridge area along LaSalle Boulevard or Boulevard LaSalle. A possible flooding in that area. Don't forget to give me a shout on that. That's Star 3 CBC. You can text us too. I do read the texts that do come in on that line. But I'm looking at the 138 east and west from the Mercier Bridge up onto the 20. Both directions, just very slow crawling, actually. Let's put it that way. It's not fast. And you won't get home, or you won't get up to the 20 very quickly. The good news is the airport routes are actually quite clear. They're not perfect, but you still need that 3 hours, but not a lot of extra time on the ramps, the 20 or Côte-de-Liesse right now.
0: All right. Good to know. And again, Star 3 CBC to just text, let Lita know what's going on the roads. And of course, 514-566-9066 in stereo and symphony. Thank you so much, Lita. It is 3:41. I'm Sudha Krishnan. You are listening to Let's Go. Well, it is off to the races. This is day one of 39 in the provincial election. Premier Christine Fréchette met with the lieutenant governor this morning, dissolving the National Assembly and launching the election campaign. Here she is making the announcement.
13: À titre de première ministre, comme vous savez, j'ai demandé ce matin à la lieutenante gouverneure de mettre fin à la présente législature et à lancer des élections générales qui se tiendront le 5 octobre prochain.
0: All five leaders of the main political parties were out today giving their inaugural speeches ahead, setting up for a very contested campaign. We now head out on to the field to Let's Go's election columnist, François Carabin. He is a National Assembly reporter for Le Devoir and will be joining us throughout the campaign. Hello.
14: Hi, thanks again for the invite.
0: Absolutely. So where are you today?
14: So I'm on the bus of the PQ, as you said with your columnist a few seconds ago. The buses are rolling. We just came up on Repentigny City Hall, and this morning we were with Paul Saint-Pierre Plamondon in Montreal in his riding of Camille Lorrain.
0: Yeah, and Repentigny held by Pascal Derry of the CEQ, so very interesting to be there because they obviously want to take that writing.
14: He'll present his new candidate in Repentigny as well, which it'll be, as you said, an interesting battle out here in Repentigny.
0: So at this point, how would you describe the energy within the PQ with this campaign kickoff?
14: It's quite an interesting contrast from what we saw in 2022. So I was in 2022 on the PQ's bus as well. And I can tell you it was quite a different story. Back then, PSPP described himself and his party as a Cinderella story in a sense.
0: Yeah, he even talked about that today. Yeah.
14: This time he describes himself more as a favorite to win the Stanley Cup. That's what he said. So it's quite different.
0: Yeah. So what stood out to you from what the PQ leader said in his speech? Because what I also heard, he also said, "Let us not." I'm translating into English, but essentially he said, "Let not the terrorists of Donald Trump confiscate this election."
14: Yeah. Okay. So it's interesting. We all know the main idea of the Parti Québécois is to launch a referendum. President Pierre Plamondon has said within a first mandate he changed his idea a bit last week when he said he would wait for Donald Trump's end to his mandate. But this time it's quite interesting because the idea of independence, even though he talked about it in his speech, was kind of overshadowed, as you said, by Donald Trump's tariffs and as well by what he describes as another important question in this election, which is the mandate of the CAQ and what they accomplished or did not accomplish. So it's interesting because you kind of see the independence and the idea of a referendum being brought back into his order of priorities.
0: And it was interesting because he was also trying to say, and again, I was listening to him in French, but I want to paraphrase it in English, that he wanted to do more for the East End, right? He was talking about public transit. Mm-hmm. He was talking about François Legault and Christine Fréchette. He was talking about that a lot and talking about good government. This does really do feel like a jump from where the PQ was 4 years ago. What kind of risks are there for the party?
14: As I said earlier, you can see the party in a totally different place that 4 years ago, as you said, and it's happened in the past that parties that became popular very, very fast, very rapidly, came back down as rapidly. So it'll be a challenge for President Pierre Plamondon during this election, especially because he'll be attacked way more than he was back in 2022, where he was basically an unknown.
0: Basically an unknown. And, you know, if it was a few months ago, I mean, the conversation, clear pathway to a majority, it's not that clear at this point, right?
14: Of course not. Yeah, you saw the poll this morning that gives his party a 30% of the vote, which is, of course, still he's still leading, but Christine Fréchette is catching up, and the Parti Libéral is not going away as well.
0: Yeah, and with the Parti Libéral, like the Liberal Party, they have a certain voter efficiency with seats because of, you know, their strong base on the island of Montreal. Now, the PQ, it also had to deal with some more negative headlines regarding two of their candidates. One of them, Vincent Marizal, had already dropped from the race and being investigated by Quebec's ethics commissioner over his official apartment in Quebec City. Then the other, François Guérépy, he was asked about this again today. Mm-hmm. Former journalist at Radio Hicks, who is under a lot of scrutiny over things he has written and said. Do you see this becoming an issue that might slow down the PQ at the start of the campaign? I mean, he did address it and
14: of course. And he isn't hiding away from answering those questions, but he will keep Mr. Gariepy on his team. He doesn't think what he has said in the past warrants canceling him. That's the words he used. But these candidates could well become an opportunity for other parties to attack him. And considering, as I said, that he's leading in the race, Christine Fréchette, Charles Milliard, other parties will not back down when attacking Mr. Saint-Pierre-Plamondon.
0: Yeah, it'll be also interesting to see the debates, because we will have 3 out of the 5 candidates who are new to debating, really. I mean, Christine Fréchette debated in the leadership debate, but you had Paul Saint-Pierre-Plamondon, who debated before in 2022 as well as...
14: Yeah, you know, and back then he was the rookie. So things have changed in 4 years in Quebec politics.
0: So again, Donald Trump with his Sharpie declaring Lake Ontario, Lake America. I mean, this campaign... Clearly, it is happening in the shadow of this trade war. I'm wondering how much space you think this will take up in the campaign.
14: It'll take a big part. If we look at it at the first day that we just had, I think we'll be talking about it a lot. Mr. Saint-Pierre-Plamondon, even himself, who promises a referendum, has a strong stance on French identity, things like that. He put economics at the front and the center of his speech today. Christine Fréchette, of course, wants to be the champion of Quebec in the face of uncertainty. And what she has said is she has the economic team that can help Quebec go through this crisis, if I can say like that. I think we'll be talking about it a lot.
0: Well, he also put out his team, you know, with Nicolas Merceau, a former finance minister.
14: Yep.
0: You know, and also the conversation he said, like, in this campaign, about ramping up any type of anxiety and all that, that we need somebody calm, and he was trying to be calm. So it was just very interesting, the language to see with the different party leaders in terms of how they're hoping to steer the conversation. What will you be looking out for as this campaign, you know, ramps up this week?
14: Yeah, so many things. Of course, there's other candidates to be announced, and we'll have to see if journalists may uncover other truths concerning other candidates, because we were speaking about the PQ's candidates, but the Liberals had to ask a candidate to step down as well in Rimouski today. So we'll have to take a look at that during the next few days. And of course, where the parties are taking their buses, it can show a lot about what the priorities of a party is. For example, I know Quebec Solidaire was taking their bus to Sherbrooke in the next few days, because they want to keep their riding of Sherbrooke, which has been abandoned by MNA Christine Abbott.
0: So much to talk about. François Carabin, thank you so much.
14: Thank you. Thank you, too.
0: François Carabin is a National Assembly reporter for Le Devoir and Let's Go's election columnist. It is 3:52. I'm Sitha Krishnan. You're listening to Let's Go. A quick look at the roads with Lita.
12: I want to take a quick peek at some issues we have around the St. Pierre Interchange. Very busy all directions, whether you're taking the trip down to the Mercier Bridge or heading up from the Mercier Bridge through LaSalle and up and onto Highway 20. Very slow. And reports of flooding too, over mostly on the Metropolitan, but we're seeing signs of that also on the 40 near Highway 13 too.
0: Thank you very much. It is 3:52. I'm Sila Krishnan. You are listening to Let's Go. Chris Edwards is here with today's business news. Hi, Chris.
15: Hello, Suda.
0: So let's begin with some news we got late last night. The government is making some tweaks to its U.S. tariff response. So what's changing?
15: The Department of Finance has removed fish and seafood items from its list of U.S. products the government will begin counter-tariffing on September the 8th. Over 100 American seafood items were initially targeted, most of them at 25%, and that set off alarm bells among the seafood and hospitality industries, especially in the Maritimes, where a lot of American seafood is processed before being shipped south again. Nat Richard, the executive director of the Lobster Producers Association, for example, said the tariffs would have made that processing economically impossible. But of course, seafood isn't the only industry in Canada that's heavily integrated with U.S. supply chains. I asked University of Calgary economics professor Trevor Toome about whether this sets a precedent. He said it didn't, though other industries will certainly notice.
16: Nothing is unique about seafood, frankly. I mean, most of Canada's economy is integrated with U.S. supply chains. That's also a challenge that we face when retaliating.

0: tariff list to make up the difference. So we'll keep watching this story.
1: Okay, so moving to tech now. Bill Gates is back in the news offering his expertise on AI. What is he saying?
0: He says we're not prepared for the impact of AI. This is from a memo he released this morning. He was also on the New York Times' daily podcast talking about this. Gates, who founded Microsoft and remains highly influential in the tech industry, said, quote, AI will either be the greatest equalizer ever invented or the worst source of injustice, but there's no real plan being put forward to prepare for it. He highlighted three risks in particular: jobs disappearing, criminals being empowered, and children's growth being stunted. Now, Gates isn't the first person, of course, who has made these sorts of warnings, but he does have a rather unique perspective. He's very close to a lot of the major figures in the American AI industry. We spoke to tech expert Carmen Levy about Gates' announcement, and he emphasized Gates' point about white-collar jobs being at risk.
2: Because this is technology that seems to think on its own, it can do far more than earlier technologies could, and so it can replace certain kinds of human activities, jobs, in ways that, say, a laptop computer could not. And that has serious implications for humanity if we don't start thinking hard about what those changes are and where we're vulnerable.
0: So what does Gates propose? Number one, a new global organization to help regulate AI. And number two, deciding now to permanently set aside some jobs in education and healthcare to be held by humans.
1: And finally, Chris, the summer is coming to an end, so annual economics meeting is starting today. What is it?
0: It's called the Jackson Hole Economics Symposium. It's a three-day event held every year in Wyoming, where central bankers and other high-profile financial and corporate officials from around the world, but especially the United States, gather to discuss major economic issues. It's one of those somewhat secretive, but in fact extremely influential meetings that can go under the radar. Some big speeches may be made this weekend about interest rates and monetary policy. Think of it as a particularly expensive summer camp for movers and shakers.
1: Okay, very interesting. Chris, thank you so much.
0: Thanks, Suda.
1: Chris Edwards from the Business Desk. 357. Lita, talk to me about the roads.
3: Well, you know what? I can talk to you about eastern tip of the island with its issue around Charlemagne. That's got a stalled car in that area, and it seems to be affecting both directions in that interchange. That's the 4640 interchange as people make their way either to Terrebonne, hang out in Charlemagne, or up to the Repentigny area. So slow at this point. It's also slow getting over the Charles de Gaulle Bridge that's over at the Pointe-aux-Trembles area, and it's backing up right into Montreal east to Marien. And is it heavy flow? It appears just to be just that, because there are no problems along that stretch that I've seen. Maybe in between the cameras. That's why I always call on people to help me out on Star 3 CBC, and they usually do just that. And coming in from Boucherville too, lengthy delays right now on the 20 as you make your way over the Charon Bridge right through the tunnel. After that, it's fine. 25 North is currently in very good shape.
1: Degrees outside our Montreal studio. That severe thunderstorm watch still in effect for the Montreal area, but I have seen the sun come out a bit. Well, we are coming up on our national and international news, but coming up in the 4 o'clock hour of Let's Go More Election Talk, we check in with Léger pollster Sébastien Dallaire, talking about how this Quebec election map is fragmented, but it's not all election talk. We are going to need some music on top of what you're hearing today. Duke is here with your pick of the day. I'm Sutha Krishnan. 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
1: That's the thrill of the Northern Super League. And it's back on CBC Gem, with six fierce clubs battling all season long for glory. From coast to coast, Canada's first professional women's soccer league is bringing the heat. 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
3: After 7 years, musician Sarah Bareilles is back with

0: a brand new album called Good Grief. It was born out of some of the most difficult times in her life, including losing friends and an unsuccessful journey with IVF. She'll tell you what she's learned about hope after loss.
1: From CBC News, The World This Hour, I'm Gina Louise Phillips. U.S. President Donald Trump has signed an executive order renaming Lake Ontario Lake America. The move is an escalation in Trump's trade war against Canada and is reminiscent of his order to rename the Gulf of Mexico last year. The president also suggests he may not stop there.
2: We have a Gulf and we have a lake. Now all we need is an ocean. So maybe we'll have to change the name of the Atlantic and or the Pacific. Maybe we'll change them both.
1: After the signing, Trump repeated his complaints about Canada's trade practices. He says all the necessary formalities have been observed and the name change takes place immediately. However, he cannot force Canada to follow suit. Two air traffic controllers on duty during the fatal Air Canada crash at New York's LaGuardia Airport are believed to have left work early. Both pilots were killed when the airliner collided with a fire truck on the tarmac last March. A source told Reuters the Federal Aviation Administration is now moving to fire the two air traffic controllers who worked that night. An investigation found the fire truck was not equipped with a transponder that could have prevented the collision. The scale of the disaster in Nepal and Tibet is slowly becoming clear. We know the number of people killed is at least 390, with more than 1,400 people missing, including Canadians. Satcher Petrusik has more.
3: Helicopters and rescuers struggle to access the valleys of Nepal's Himalaya Mountains, desperately searching for more than 1,000 missing villagers, trekkers, and pilgrims. That includes about 30 Canadians caught in yesterday's massive flash flood. Foreign Affairs Minister Anita Anand confirmed the number this morning, describing extremely difficult circumstances with everything from roads and bridges to communications lost. David Fisher is with the Red Cross.
4: The logistics challenge here is really enormous, and it will not just be enormous in terms of getting there, but then in terms of digging out people's lives out of all of that mud.
3: More flooding is possible as water continues to flow and pool. Ottawa says Canada is joining the international rescue and aid delivery effort. Sasha Petrusik, CBC News, Toronto.
1: People in Quebec will be heading to the polls on October 5th.
5: Bonne chance à l'ensemble des candidates et des candidats. Bonne campagne.
1: Lieutenant Governor Manon Ginette-Nott wished candidates good luck moments after she dissolved the legislature at the request of Premier Christine Fréchette. The economy and the U.S. trade war will be a major issue of the 39-day campaign, as well as Quebec independence is expected to be a theme as well. In Massachusetts, jurors have begun their deliberations in the Lindsay Clancy murder trial. Both sides agree Clancy killed her three children in 2023, but the jurors will have to decide if they think she was suffering from postpartum psychosis at the time. Chris Reyes reports.
6: During the five-week trial, the defense portrayed Clancy as a competent nurse who loved her children until her mental health began spiraling. Her lawyers described her desperate attempts to get help months before she murdered her children, but say she didn't get the support she needed.
7: She was suffering from a disease and defect, and they're not going to be able to prove otherwise.
6: But prosecutor Jennifer Sprague argued Clancy was rational about many decisions, including what kind of treatment she wanted and what to do about the children who were caught in her struggle.
8: She didn't see them in that moment as individual human beings with rights, with dreams, with futures, individually belonging to them.
6: If the jury finds her guilty, she faces a maximum sentence of life in prison. If she's found not criminally responsible, Clancy would be committed to a facility. Chris Reyes, CBC News, New York.
1: And that is The World This Hour. 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For CBC News, I'm Gina Louise Phillips. Thanks for listening. Hello and good afternoon. Welcome to the second hour of Let's Go. I'm Sudha Krishnan. So great to be here. We are into day one of the provincial election campaign. So we are going to be checking in with our reporters who are on the bus. That is later in the show. But in this hour, what is this election going to look like? We know right now it is happening in the middle of a trade war. How much of an issue would that be? Some are calling this election unprecedented, could be wide open. Where will this race be won? What are some key ridings to watch? What are some of the issues that people are caring about and wanting to hear from the political parties? We're going to be checking in with Léger pollster Sébastien Dallaire. And of course, Duke Eatman is here with his pick of the day. And it has been salsa week. So in the middle of all this election talk, we of course want to hear some salsa. All that and more. Let's do it. Let's go.

0: It is currently 23 degrees outside our Montreal studio. So there are severe thunderstorm watches in effect still for the Montreal area, as well as in Quebec and as well as in Sherbrooke. Something to keep in mind as the politicians are out and about traveling across the province. We know a couple of the parties, as far as I know. It's kind of hard to keep track on day one, Lita, and we've got 38 more days to go.
1: So much fun, though.
0: That they will be in Sherbrooke in the Eastern Townships, and there is a severe thunderstorm watch. A lot of the politicians spending their time in the Quebec City area as well. Right now in Montreal, 23 degrees and mostly cloudy, but we can expect the storms to return later in the day.
1: Oh, really?
0: We're going to be tracking the system right now. I see the system mainly in the southern part of the province.
1: Okay.
0: More so in the Huntington area, Lac-Saint-Jean, east end of Montreal. But talk to me about the roads.
1: Okay. Well, first of all, I also want to mention what's happening this weekend, which I got the grand list of closures. And yes, we all know about the Champlain Bridge coming into town, but we didn't know what they were going to do with the Victoria Bridge, whether they were going to do the same thing they did last week, was hold that single lane to a direction over to the South Shore or towards Montreal. So, of course, it's going to be towards Montreal as a little bit of relief. And someone did ask me, you know, can I use the Victoria Bridge? Do you think it's an option? And yeah, you know what? If you're in the middle of the day and there's a 3-hour delay on the Jacques-Cartier Bridge, I'm not saying that there will be, but let's say, I'm just putting it out there. Yeah, I would head over to the Victoria Bridge. It'll save you a little bit of time. But one lane, that always strikes me as a very difficult situation. Let's say you get a stall on the bridge, that kind of thing. But it's, and by the way, the Victoria Bridge right now is busy, and it's busy from getting onto it from the Bonaventure or as you make your turn around, because you cannot use certain routes like Wellington. It's hard to make your way in that. They're doing so much work for the Bridge Bonaventure project. So once you're on the Victoria Bridge, it's fine. But then over on the South Shore on the 132, we do have a stalled vehicle. So you're destined to get caught in traffic in that area. Also, the 138 to the Mercier Bridge, still very busy. So I'm touching on the South Shore because you mentioned the weather situation. And I am noticing a lot more volume as people are heading to the Beauharnois area too, along Highway 30 and the 132 through the tunnel there, the Moshfield Tunnel, making your way to Valleyfield. And I look at it all on all my different cameras. And I did get a call, by the way, regarding any other flooding situations. And so far, so good. If you're traveling along the Metropolitan eastbound, as far as Saint-Laurent goes, it's actually at the Langelier area where we did notice pooling water and some vehicles actually stalling out because of that in that area on the Met.
0: Okay. Thank you for letting us know. And of course, *3CBC, if you spot anything on the roads, Lita will happily respond and check everything out for you. Thank you so much, Lita. It is 4:09. I'm Sutha Krishnan. You are listening to Let's Go. Time for some music. Duke's back with his pick of the day.

Hi, Suda. My pick of the day today for our special summer theme week is Hector Lavoe with El Toro Poderoso. This is a classic piece from his album La Voz, released in 1975 on Fania Records. This was another special theme week here this week on Let's Go. We'll have special theme weeks here, as we always do, on the show all summer long. With summer ending in less than a month, this week was Classic Salsa Week. Well, we've saved the best for last. La Voz, the voice. Hence his stage name, Hector Lavoe. Born Hector Juan Perez Martinez in Ponce, Puerto Rico in 1945, he became also known as El Cantante, the singer of singers. Considered by most as the greatest salsa singer who ever lived, Hector Lavoe was a legend. He was such a hero to salsa star Marc Anthony, who was a freestyle singer in the beginning of his career because he refused to do salsa because he thought it was out of style. Marc Anthony would actually play Lavoe in a 2006 biopic, El Cantante. Marc Anthony's then-real-life wife, Jennifer Lopez, starred opposite of Anthony as Lavoe's wife, Pucci. The film was co-produced by J-Lo herself. Lavoe would die of AIDS complications in a New York City hospital in 1993 at age 46. So, my pick of the day today, this was another special theme week here for the summer because the summer is winding down. Trying to keep things sizzling hot on the show, this week we hope you enjoyed Classic Salsa Week. Here's El Cantante, the singer of singers, Hector Lavoe with El Toro Poderoso.

0: That is Hector Lavoe and the song El Todopoderoso. That was Duke's pick of the day. It is 4:16. Lita, how are the roads doing?
1: Dancing, just dancing to that one. It was just so much fun. Roads are good. They're wet in some areas. Still dealing with slowdowns on Côte d'Alias eastbound towards the Dakarry interchange. Dakarry, that interchange, just really crowded at this point. It's really affected also by the fact that the flow is slow on the Metropolitan eastbound. I really didn't mean to rhyme that, by the way. But it is slow all the way out to almost the area. After that picks up and then slows again towards L'Angelier, where we had that vehicle in distress and the pooling water. We're also getting notifications from EXO right now regarding some work that CN is working on some of the tracks around Saint-Hubert, the Saint-Hubert station. That's affecting the Mont-Saint-Hilaire train as it heads out to Mont-Saint-Hilaire. About an extra 6 to 10 minutes. So not too bad. But if you are heading over to the South Shore by the 15, by the Champlain Bridge, that's pretty slow. It is backing up with about a 25-minute delay through the Turcotte interchange.
0: All right. Thank you very much. I'm Sutha Krishnan. You are listening to Let's Go. For the next 6 weeks, politics will dominate discussions across Quebec because the provincial election campaign is officially underway. Premier Christine Fréchette met with the Lieutenant Governor this morning to dissolve the National Assembly and launch the election. From talks of a referendum to Donald Trump's trade war to the CAQ's resurgence, there is no shortage of storylines to watch as they evolve before Quebecers head to the polls on October the 5th. So where do each of the parties stand on day one of the campaign? And what are the most important races to watch out for in this province? Well, to answer some of those questions, we reached Sébastien Delaire. He is the Chief of Insights and Research at the polling firm Léger, and he joins us on the line now. Good afternoon.
2: Good afternoon.
0: You know, some political pundits are describing this election as unprecedented. How would you describe it?
2: I would agree. I would say this is the most unpredictable and volatile that we have seen, well, at least in the contemporary era. And it's an election where we could have as many as five parties winning seats, which is also unheard of.
0: Yeah, my understanding is we haven't seen something like that since 1976. And I think that was like a couple of seats for a couple of parties, you know, so that's different this time around, according to the polls, but things change. But just paint us a picture of this election for us. I mean, what are the biggest storylines you're watching out for as the campaign gets underway?
2: Well, it's in many ways, it feels a little bit like Groundhog Day compared to what we've seen last year federally, where so far the biggest factor in the campaign is an external one, and it's called Donald Trump. And unfortunately, this is a bit outside of the control of the leaders, but it does give Christine Fréchette in the early going a bit of an edge, because she, unlike the other ones, is responsible for Quebec's response and how it aligns with Canada. So it has put Christine Fréchette really in the spotlight in the last few days, working a lot in tandem with Mark Carney, and she's in charge of the situation. So it gives her a gravitas, a presence that is hard to match for other leaders. So that complicates the task of the other leaders. Obviously, we hope Donald Trump is not going to be the domineering factor throughout. We know we're going to talk about a referendum as well. The PQ has tried to push this to further in a mandate if they are to win, because they don't want to talk about it too much, understanding that this is not the best timing. But what is also very interesting is most leaders are brand new to this. So we don't know how they're going to react, how voters are going to react to them, because you have a lot of voters who don't really know much about the current set of leaders, and they're going to make up their minds in coming weeks. So what we can expect is a lot of movement.
0: So this could be, in a 39-day campaign, a chance for people to get to know Éric Duhem more or Charles Meliard more. I don't know how many memes or jokes is, where is Charles Meliard during the summer? I mean, I saw that. I mean, he kept saying, I'm talking to people, going to barbecues, shaking hands, all this. So with that in mind, I mean, where in this province are the most hotly contested and influential races going to happen?
2: Well, we're going to really pay a lot of attention to the Montreal suburbs because this is where you have the most like two or three party, sometimes four party races happening, and a shift of just a few points in one direction or another can really make a big difference. And you have a big pool of ridings around Montreal, and that will make or break the fortunes of the different parties. So the suburbs are going to be really important. You mentioned Éric Duhaime. We're really going to pay attention to what's happening in the Quebec City area, all the way to Beauce, to see the Conservative Party finally able to win multiple seats during an election cycle, as opposed to, you know, coming close in by-elections or getting someone to change party along the way. So winning during an election, that would be a new thing for the Conservatives in Quebec, and that would go a long way into really establishing the party as an alternative. Of course, Québec solidaire, because they're so low in the polls, will they lose some of their Montreal strongholds that they've been holding on to for a long period? The story for the longest time was that Québec solidaire would never lose a riding once they won them. Will they be able to withstand the pressure this time around? Remains to be seen.
0: I was hearing today some of the conversation is that the 450 will determine the color of government, and the 418 will determine whether the government is a majority or minority. Is that your sense?
2: Probably, because the 450 has such a large pool of ridings that could change color or could remain CAQ. And if they remain CAQ, the CAQ forms a government. But as you mentioned, and as we go outside of the immediate suburbs of Montreal into northern ridings, into central Quebec, if the PQ is able to make strong gains in those areas and win some of the suburban ridings, they could be able to form a majority. If the CAQ can hold on to a bunch of those ridings, they can form a majority. And of course, while you were talking about Charles Milliard, the door remains open for the Liberals as well. Like, they have a high ceiling in terms of who could people vote for as a second choice. But as you mentioned, as of now, Shamia hasn't really succeeded in grabbing attention during before the campaign. So we'll see if he's able to do it in the coming weeks, because right now the party has been flatlining, especially among Francophone voters.
0: Yeah. And let's just talk about Christine Fréchette. I mean, she experienced a huge bump in support in recent months. Because there was a time it was with François Legault, the polls just like went so low. I mean, at one time he was one of the most popular premiers in the country, and then he was the least popular. Christine Fréchette comes in and then it climbs up. I mean, and then it's kind of hit a bit of a plateau, but what does she need to do?
2: I was mentioning earlier the outside factor. I mean, the gift that keeps on giving for Christine Fréchette right now is Donald Trump. And if the uncertainty remains and no deal is signed, and we keep having this situation where Donald Trump keeps reinserting himself in the campaign by trading barbs with various leaders, by making threats, by maybe imposing additional tariffs in response to our counter tariffs, that uncertainty changes the election from what was a change election. Up until very recently, the mood of voters was who is going to replace the CAQ, and the PQ was leading in that race. And now the discussion is a bit more similar to what we had last year federally: who is in the best position to provide some reassurance and stability in this time of turbulence. And that helps Christine Fréchette more than any other leader. And that puts Paul Saint-Pierre Plamondon on the defensive, because his main plank is one of disruption, not necessarily calm and reassurance. So their campaign is about trust and confidence. So that's a way to try to alleviate some of those concerns. But it makes it more difficult for other leaders outside of Christine Fréchette to really generate the kind of traction with voters that they need in this time of a very high uncertainty.
0: Talk to me a little bit about the Conservative Party. I mean, they hold one seat only because Maïté Vincina Blanchette, she went from CAQ to Conservative, but winning a seat. How much ground do you expect the Conservatives to gain?
2: We'll see how the campaign unfolds. Éric Duhaime has now been around for a few years. He's gained some experience, seems to have learned from some of the past troubles he's had. And clearly in the past year or so, the Conservatives have become more of a mainstream alternative. They used to be a little bit more on the fringe, and with successive by-elections, when they came in even a close second, it shows that you know, they are a real serious alternative for some voters. They have a real shot at winning multiple seats. So we'll see if Éric Duhaime can find the message that really connects with a broader swath of voters. So can he move past the 14-15% range that so far that's been really the glass ceiling for Éric Duhaime? Can he go into 16-18% support? And if he reaches those levels, he could potentially win enough seats to be an official party in the assembly come the fall. So that would be a sea change, and it would really transform the Conservatives into a true alternative for future elections.
0: I'm just curious about the Anglophone vote. I mean, you have to win the Francophone vote to win elections. But in this campaign, if there is talk of a referendum and English-speaking voters, maybe Federalist voters are worried about that, what impact could they have? Could they be parking their vote for the CEQ or the Liberals? Like, where do you think, what impact could that have?
2: Well, what we saw, Nick, we did a poll earlier this week with Anglophone and Allophone voters where we really asked them about the key issues that mattered to them, who they were interested in voting for, and which parties spoke to them on various issues. And what was very interesting is on most issues, while the Liberal Party was first, which is, you know, historically, that there's a very strong link between the Liberal Party and the non-Francophone community, especially around Montreal. But what was interesting in that poll is that the Conservatives were pretty consistently in second place as a party that spoke to them on the various issues, party that they could relate to. And often it was a strong second. So clearly, the Conservative, they have something to say, and the non-Francophones are members of non-Francophone communities are kind of interested in hearing what the Conservatives have to say at this stage. And we know because of the policies of CAQ, especially what happened with the Anglophone universities, yeah, Bill 96 and others, that it's going to be very hard for the CAQ to really make headway with non-Francophones and for the PQ as well. So the Conservatives could be an interesting alternative. So we'll see if
0: we'll see how it
2: makes a big effort. Yeah.
0: Absolutely. Sébastien Dallaire, thank you.
2: My pleasure.
0: Sébastien Dallaire, Chief of Insights and Research at the polling firm Léger. And of course, you can check out lots more coverage of the election campaign across CBC platforms and online at cbc.ca. You can also find out how your views compare to parties and candidates using CBC's Vote Compass. I'm Sudha Krishnan. 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News is next with Simon Nekonishny.
3: This is CBC News. Good afternoon. It's 4:30. I'm Simon Nekonishny with your CBC News from Montreal. Well, it is day one of the provincial election campaign, and party leaders have hit the campaign trail trying to get their messages across. Parti Québécois leader Paul Saint-Pierre Plamondon kicked off his campaign in Montreal before moving to nearby Repentigny. Sharon Yonan Reynolds is there right now and joins me live. Sharon, what's the mood?
4: Spirits are pretty high, Simon. We are just leaving Repentigny City Hall right now. That's where Paul Saint-Pierre Plamondon presented a major candidate, which is running in this riding. He introduced Nicolas Gérard, who's been a long time involved with the party. He served with the Parti Québécois official opposition in the National Assembly from 2004 to 2012. He represented the riding of Gouin, which has since been held by Quebec Solidaire for almost 15 years at this point. This is a very important riding to the Parti Québécois. It's currently held by the CAQ, but it has a very strong history of support for Quebec independence. But Saint-Pierre Plamondon will also be attending a rally in this riding later this evening. As you mentioned, he started his campaign in Montreal in his writing of Camille Lorrain, and he reflected on how far the party has come in the last 4 years. You know, he reminded people that in the 2022 election, opinion polls suggested that the party could be wiped off the map. Cut to today, the Parti Québécois leads in the polls. Of course, he has to acknowledge that this campaign begins under the shadow of a tariff war with the U.S., but he insists that amid the economic uncertainty, there is still room in the campaign to talk about a referendum. Here's a bit from him on that.
5: So you do have the idea that Quebec should govern itself and decide by itself. You do have the consideration that people have an urgent need for change after 8 years of the CAQ just doing undefendable things with public funds and decisions that matter to the population. And a third aspect is we need a solid team given what's going on in the United States.
4: And Simon, the party leader, has said that he would not call a referendum until the end of Trump's term.
3: Sharon Nona Reynolds, thank you very much. Good luck there on the campaign trail, and we'll talk to you again soon. The Conservative Party of Quebec will have an official launch party in the riding of Bellechasse. Party leader Éric Duhaime kicked off the campaign with a news conference earlier this afternoon. Quibino Duro is following the party for the first week of the campaign, and now he joins me live. Quibino, last election, the Conservatives got almost 13% of the popular vote, but elected zero MNAs. What's the expectation this time around?
6: So, Simon, party lead.
3: And we seem to have lost Quibino there. My apologies. We'll try to get him back. In the meantime, the U.S. president continues to loom large over this campaign. Donald Trump's Secretary of Commerce, Howard Lutnick, is suggesting Prime Minister Mark Carney sabotage trade talks with the U.S. in order to influence the Quebec election. Carney said last week one of the reasons he called off trade talks was to protect French. Yesterday, U.S. Trade Representative Jameson Greer told CBC that Canada's request to force U.S. streaming services to prioritize French language content here was something the U.S. took issue with, but it was not a deal breaker. Speaking this afternoon in Washington, Lutnick accused Carney of exploiting the issue for political reasons tied to the Quebec election.
7: There's the Sovereignty Party trying to run, and they're in the lead in Quebec. And so this was Mark Carney manufacturing something that would try to keep them from winning.
3: Lutnick suggested Carney's scuttling of the trade talks was also an attempt to influence the upcoming referendum on separation in Alberta. And hundreds of students and faculty from LaSalle College protested outside of their shuttered school today. The college has filed for creditor protection to shield the school from millions in penalties it owes to the province. Those fines were levied because LaSalle enrolled too many students in its English language programs. Julia Israel has that story.
8: Arlie McConnell studies fashion design at LaSalle College. Originally from Toronto, she picked the program because it offers classes mainly in English, but also in French.
9: And that was important to me because I want to ideally stay here, and I want to be able to be in the workforce and be able to speak French as a working language as well.
8: But McConnell's education journey is now on hold. LaSalle College owes tens of millions of dollars in penalties to the Quebec government. It's for over-enrolling students in English language programs. Director General Claude Marchand is asking for flexibility from the province since they've been in compliance since last year.
10: There should be this thought process about its impact and about the transition period that should be embedded in it.
8: In a social media post, Higher Education Minister Martine Biron says some of the millions owed have no connection to the penalties and that the college's financial situation is being evaluated. Jane LaRue has only one more year to complete their studies in video game programming.
11: If the school stayed closed, I don't know where I would go, in all honesty, and maybe to Vanier or anywhere else, maybe somewhere in Ontario.
8: The college's next court hearing is in a week. The minister says discussions can continue in the meantime. Julia Israel, CBC News, Montreal.
3: And that was the CBC News.
0: Simon Nekonishny from the CBC Montreal newsroom. I guess these are the glitches that happen when every time we have a provincial election
3: campaign. Yeah, we'll get it ironed out, but I understand you are going to be speaking to Quibina later.
0: We're supposed to be speaking with Quibina and Natalia Quibina in Bellechasse. You know, we have some severe thunderstorm watches, but in the Bellechasse area, it seems to be pretty good. It just seems to be some technical issues
3: data
0: there.
3: Issues perhaps, or, but yeah, no, it's, we'll get it sorted out. And hopefully things will be running a little bit smoother, but we got to roll with the punches sometimes.
0: You know what? That's what it is. That's what live radio is. That's what an election is. And we've got our reporters out on the buses trying to give, you know, on the ground scenes, color, perspective. They're there. They can take us there. So we do whatever we can. But I just want to switch gears. Like, we're not just going to be talking about the election. I had a conversation with Emily Hampshire.
3: Oh, wow.
0: Yes. From Schitt's Creek.
3: Yeah.
0: And she'll be on Heated Rivalry.
3: Definitely a popular CanCon shows right there.
0: Absolutely. I was a little worried about her, Lita, because we spoke with her earlier, but she is in Dollard.
3: Yep.
0: She's a Pointe Claire girl, actually.
1: Ooh, nice.
0: She's based in LA, but we had a conversation with her because she's playing pickleball to raise awareness to fight skin cancer. You know, raise awareness against melanoma. She's always putting the sunscreen on.
3: Gotta do it.
0: You know, and I was like wishing her luck playing pickleball. And then all of a sudden it just started to pour. But I think it should be okay for them right now. So
3: back to it.
0: Back to it.
3: Get the racket out.
0: Get the racket out. Simon Nekonishny.
3: Okay. All right. I'm going to go get back to trying to sort out some of these technical gremlins.
0: Technical gremlins on day one of this provincial election campaign. Lita,
1: yes.
0: I got a text and the 50 North is packed from St. Rose to St. Jerome.
1: Yes.
0: And they should have added four lanes instead of just one.
1: I know.
0: LOL.
1: I know. It is nice. So they've been doing so much work on Laurentian. Also between the Médéric-Martin Bridge and the Metropolitan. They close it in the evening, lanes closures, both directions, and it's becoming quite smooth. They had to do a lot of work on it, though, iron it out quite a bit for us. Another thing they had to iron out is parking spaces at the REM, which we seem to be getting more and more. Of course, Pierrefonds-Roxborough today, you know, the 203 opened up today, and a lot of people are having trouble finding them, though. But once you do, it certainly is a relief. And Brossard is getting more free spots, too, coming up on September 1st and Panama by September 3rd. So they heard us, you know, ask for more parking spaces, and they are giving way to those. REM, by the way, working well. EXO trains, I mentioned about Mont-Saint-Hilaire, a couple of minutes behind schedule. And I always like looking at Dakarry at this time of the day to see what's going on. It's kind of the pulse of what is happening, even if you look at 15 North. But Dakarry North, it rolls very slowly from the Turcotte Interchange, actually through the Turcotte Interchange, right to Dakarry. Then you get on to the Metropolitan in the eastbound direction. Then you get on to Laurentian, and then people make it up to Laval, and it's slowing even in Laval. But yes, the crunch is really between almost the 440 to the 640, then through Blainville, up and through the Mirabel area. And as I look farther along the cameras to Saint-Jérôme, yes, quite busy. And could it be because of the weather? Possibly. And the volume. There's so much more volume today on the roads.
0: All right. Thank you very much. It is 4:39. I'm Sudha Krishnan. You are listening to Let's Go. Back to school season is here. And as students across Quebec head back to the classroom this week, questions around AI usage in school remain. Quebec's education ministry just published a new curriculum for teaching digital literacy in elementary and secondary schools. The curriculum doesn't include specific guidelines on AI in schools, but it does have recommendations on how students and teachers use it. So what kind of a presence does AI have in elementary and high school classrooms? For more, we are joined by Associate Professor of Education, Concordia University, Julie Corrigan. She joins us on the line. Good afternoon and welcome to Let's Go.
12: Good afternoon.
0: So can you give us a sense of how much elementary and high school students use AI in Quebec?
12: It's one of those things that everyone's using, but no one wants to talk about it, sort of like conversations around sex in the Middle Ages. But of course, it's happening everywhere.
0: So what are the most common examples of AI uses that you see among school-age students in the province?
12: Sure. I mean, you've got everything from light AI use to more generative AI use where the AI model is doing all the work. I mean, maybe you've done this before. My writing in French isn't great. So, you know, I send off an email and if I have to write it in French, I'm going to run it through DeepL or something like that to make sure my verb conjugations are all on track. And then there's a big difference between that and completely outsourcing work where, you know, you could have ChatGPT or some other AI model write the entire essay for you. So there's a big wide variance in how it's used, whether it's used more as a scaffold or to completely erase and displace learning.
0: I mean, how concerning is that for you?
12: Yeah. You know, it's really concerning. There isn't a lot of high quality evidence out there about AI use in the classroom, but the few high quality studies that we do have is what they're showing is cognitive atrophy. And that's just a fancy way of saying, you know, when we don't use our brains, you use it or lose it. The learning isn't happening. Those deep connections in your brain aren't happening. Okay. So what, you know, if whoever does the work does the learning. So if AI is doing the work of writing your history essay for you or writing that essay on Hamlet, it's doing the learning. And when you ask students to repeat and to remember and to recall some of the things that were in those AI-generated essays afterhand, as they've done in an MIT study called Your Brain on ChatGPT, what they know is that students can recall next to nothing when ChatGPT wrote their essays. It's really not all that surprising. But when students took the time to write the essays themselves, you know, using a computer, maybe they used a search engine, then students were able to learn and to recall a great amount of that information.
0: What kind of regulation is there, not just with AI usage, but overall digital in terms of teens or young people on social media or online? What kind of regulation is there right now?
12: Yeah, it's really in across North America, kind of on a school board to school board basis. So you have some countries that are outright banning it. So you see in Norway, there's like a return to more traditional forms of learning, you know, with pen and paper and with books. And then you see other countries like China, Poland, and the United Arab Emirates who are ramping up their efforts to integrate AI in the schools. Here in Quebec, we've recently banned cell phones in the schools, so they're to be, you know, kept in the lockers during the school day. But there isn't regulation per se. It's really up to that individual teacher and their personal philosophy around tech use, whether or not that gets used. And that really the same thing holds true in universities, such as we do at Concordia Universities. You've got, you know, some professors doing back to pen and paper exams.
0: Yeah, I was hearing about that.
12: Yeah. Mm-hmm. And then doing a lot more oral assessments. And then on the other hand, you have professors integrating AI pretty heavily. So it really varies from professor to professor, teacher to teacher.
0: I'm wondering how you do regulate it. I mean, you teach young people to use their computers to do their work. I mean, how do you even regulate AI? I mean, how do you tell if somebody is just doing a translation?
12: Yeah, it's very difficult. I think if there's a lot of teachers who are in your audience listening today, they've all had that feeling that they've read the same paper several times, and there's just something canned about it. It sounds like ChatGPT, but it's very difficult to prove. But it used to be, yeah.
0: So
12: yeah.
0: I'm just wondering, so if it's there, what can be done to teach young people to use AI, but at the same time, they're learning, they're using their brain? Like they could use AI for certain things, but maybe but still be able to critically think and challenge their brain.
12: Yeah, it's an excellent question. I think what we're getting at here is the difference between cognitive offloading and cognitive outsourcing. So cognitive offloading, it's like, it's getting a little helping hand, like having a tutor, you know, or a trusted friend sit by your side to help you out. So, you know, it might be the case that your spelling is not really good, perhaps students with dyslexia, and they might be using AI to tighten up their writing and catch those grammatical errors. So that's what we call cognitive offloading, you know. So we're doing the majority of the thinking, but we're freeing up that brain space to really come up with those big and important ideas. And that's really different than cognitive outsourcing, what you see with generative AI. And that's like where we say, you know, I don't have time for this. So, you know, where we outsource the work to AI. And that's where it gets really... It can be very detrimental, and that's where the research says, you know, we've got to put the brakes on that. So we need a little friction when we're learning. It's supposed to be a little bit difficult, right? So we don't hand kids a calculator before they learn how to add and subtract. In the same way, we don't really want our students and our kids at home, when they're working on those projects at home doing their homework, we want to turn off that AI while they're doing the learning. And then perhaps at the end, when they're polishing things, you know, can you help me fix up the language? I'm writing this essay in French. Can you help me out? You know, that's a time to do a little bit of cognitive offloading and get some help from AI. But in general, we want to start with the most basic human element, with the basics, and then build up after that.
0: I like the comparison with the calculator, because I remember it was only in high school that when I got into calculus or whatever, the complex things, I was using the calculator. So I'm just wondering, is there any way, based on some of the things that you were talking to me about and some of the examples, that there is a way that we could incorporate some kind of guideline or regulation to be able to use AI? Because it's here, so we might as well, I gather, figure out a way that young people can use it, but at the same time critically think and use their brain and learn.
12: That's
0: right?
12: It. Yeah, for sure. Yeah, I think we really need to teach students about, we used to talk about digital hygiene, and now we're talking maybe about AI hygiene. So the idea that, you know, our brains are like a muscle, they need to be exercised. And so just helping students understand, you know, we're not trying to make your lives difficult here, that we're not anti-technology. There's a time and a place for it, but we want students to form those deep connections in their brain. So, you know, I think we have to explain the why behind what we're doing. And another thing we can do, and as a parent, what we can do is sort of put some guardrails on that. So when we're engineering that prompt in ChatGPT or for using Claude, we want to tell the AI, can you act like you're a tutor for a sixth grade student? Can you, you know, I don't want you to give my child the answer. Can you help them along? They're really stuck on this area in the science curriculum. I don't know. They're not understanding homeostasis. Can you help them and explain it to them like they're a sixth grader and use some everyday examples? Those are some guide rails that we can put on the AI to help it work for us,
0: so,
12: and not the other way
0: around.
12: So
0: those are guardrails or guidelines. I'm just saying, at this present moment, what advice would you want to give teachers or parents to instill healthy AI habits in their students and children when it comes to their work?
12: Yeah, 100%. You know, if I'm a teacher, what I'm doing is I would not be introducing AI into the classroom until I see that mastery. So I want students to have the foundation. A good example, I teach research methods. And often if anyone struggled through a statistics class, you know, you plug out those statistical analyses, a t-test by hand, and then you really kind of get the nitty-gritty behind that, what that means, and you know how these groups are statistically different. And when you have that capacity and that know-how to do it by hand, you understand what's happening. You understand to use those statistical tests in a meaningful way, and you develop that expertise. And now, you know, as an expert who does quantitative and qualitative analysis, yeah, I do turn to AI because I can see when it goes wrong because I have developed the expertise over, you know, tens of thousands of hours of practice of data analysis to see when it's off track. I can see when there are hallucinations and inconsistencies, but novices don't see that. So we really need to go back to the basics and develop that strong foundation before we give them this very powerful tool that can really offload the learning from them.
0: Back to basics. I love that advice. Julie Corrigan, thank you so much.
12: You're so welcome. Have a great day.
0: Julie Corrigan is an associate professor of education at Concordia University. It is 4:51. I'm Sutha Krishnan. You're listening to Let's Go. Lita, we had one texter complaining that, no, they should have added four lanes instead of just one.
1: I know.
0: Betty from Westmount has a different perspective. Oh. Adding more lanes only means more traffic. There has to be a way of looking at reducing volume.
1: Trains. How about that? How about we take the train up to Saint-Jérôme? They're working well. Exo Saint-Jérôme is in fine shape for us. We did have a delay, though, for the Mont-Saint-Hilaire. That was, of course, heading over the Victoria Bridge. And it is unimpeded by the construction in that area.
0: Okay, very good. Thank you so much.

0: Say It Right by Nelly Furtado. Her album Loose came out in 2006, 20 years ago. It is 4:54. I'm Sula Krishnan. You are listening to Let's Go. Time to check in with business news with Chris Edwards. Hi, Chris.
1: Hello, Suda.
0: So let's begin with some news we got late last night. The government is making some tweaks to its U.S. tariff response. What is changing?
1: The Department of Finance is removing fish and seafood items from its list of U.S. products the government will be counter-tariffing on September the 8th. Over 100 American seafood items were initially targeted, most of them at 25%, and that set off alarm bells earlier this week.

0: happens, that's also a challenge that we face when retaliating. The economic costs are larger when we are tariffing things that businesses use in Canada. And 75% of the items that were originally on the list are on inputs, supplies, capital goods, things like that. So no doubt there are many other industries who are either thinking about what their options are, and to the extent that there aren't a lot of other options, lobbying for kind of a relaxation or somehow having compensation for these retaliatory tariffs.
1: Toom noted these seafood products were not actually a large chunk of the total value of the tariffs, but nevertheless, we heard today that wood charcoal, copper wire, and some other items are going to be added to the tariff list, or sorry, counter-tariff list, to make up the difference. So we'll keep watching the story.
2: Moving to tech now, Bill Gates is back in the news offering his expertise on AI. What is he saying?
1: He says we're not prepared for the impact of AI. This is from a memo he released this morning on his website. Gates, who of course founded Microsoft and remains highly influential in the tech industry, said, quote, AI will either be the greatest equalizer ever invented or the worst source of injustice, but Gates doesn't see any real plan being put forward to prepare for this. He highlighted three risks in particular: jobs disappearing, especially white collar jobs, criminals being empowered, and children's growth being stunted because they're interacting more with AI than they are with human beings. Now, Gates, of course, is not the first person who has made these sorts of warnings about AI. But remember, Bill Gates has a very unique perspective on all of this. And he's very close to many of the major figures in the American AI industry. We spoke to tech expert Carmi Levy about Gates' announcement today, and he emphasized Gates' point about white-collar jobs being at risk.
3: Because this is technology that seems to think on its own, it can do far more than earlier technologies could. And so it can replace certain kinds of human activities, jobs, in ways that, say, a laptop computer could not. And that has serious implications for humanity if we don't start thinking hard about what those changes are and where we're vulnerable.
1: So what does Gates propose? He says there should be a new global organization to help regulate AI, and we should decide now to permanently set aside some jobs in education and healthcare to be held by humans.
2: And finally, Chris, the summer is coming to an end, so an annual economics meeting is starting today. What's that about?
1: It's called the Jackson Hole Economic Symposium. It's a three-day event held every year in Wyoming where central bankers and other high-profile corporate and financial officials from around the world, but especially the United States, gather to discuss major economic issues. It's one of those somewhat secretive, but in fact, extremely influential meetings that can go under the radar. Some big speeches may be made this weekend about interest rates and monetary policy. Think of it as a particularly expensive summer camp for the world's movers and shakers.
2: Thank you very much, Chris. Chris Edwards from the Business Desk. Lita?
4: Yeah, we've got to stick on the theme right now of the Highway 15, by the way, and the crowds. I just got off the phone with Josh on Star 3 CBC. It's an extra 30 minutes to make it up in through that area, passing the Blainville Point. So we know his schedule, and we know how much extra time he had. Everyone is back on the roads.
2: I'm Sudha Krishnan. Let's Go is back after the news.
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8: I'm Salima Shivji. Donald Trump signs an executive order changing the name Lake Ontario to Lake America. And desperation grows in Nepal. Rescue workers race around the clock after catastrophic flash floods. More than 1,300 people are unaccounted for. 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
9: From CBC News, The World This Hour, I'm Gina Louise Phillips. U.S. President Donald Trump has signed an executive order renaming Lake Ontario to Lake America. Posting on X, Prime Minister Mark Carney pointed out that the lake was named more than 400 years ago by Indigenous inhabitants, and that Canadians know it will always be Lake Ontario. Rafi Bujikanian has more.

0: on the latest war of words.
1: Thank you very much.
2: The latest stroke of U.S. President Donald Trump's pen, this time dedicated to some cranky cartography, renaming Lake Ontario as Lake America.
1: And we filed all the necessary papers, documents.
2: A symbolic move. There is no indication any country, especially Canada, would follow suit. But it does indicate how bitter the trade war between the two countries has become.
3: The tariffs are tough. I know that.
2: Federal Industry Minister Melanie Joly says her government is not backing down.
3: We've been able to fight back in the context of this trade war, to be able also to protect jobs.
2: The federal government removed some tariffs it placed on American fish products entering this country, saying it consulted with industry here before making the adjustments, a move welcomed by the government of Nova Scotia. Rafi Bujikani, CBC News, Ottawa.
0: Two air traffic controllers on duty during the fatal Air Canada crash at New York's LaGuardia Airport are believed to have left work early. Both pilots were killed when an airliner collided with a fire truck on the tarmac last March. A source told Reuters the Federal Aviation Administration is now moving to fire the two air traffic controllers who worked that night. An investigation found the fire truck was not equipped with a transponder that could have prevented the collision. Toronto police are investigating a fire at the home of Liberal Member of Parliament Salma Zahid. Two cars, including hers, were set ablaze in her driveway. Michelle Song reports.
4: Someone came to our driveway and threw gas on all like four or five cars.
5: Liberal Member of Parliament Salma Zahid says her family is traumatized after a person was seen on security video lighting two cars on fire and running away, leaving the gas can behind. Zahid says she doesn't know what the motive could have been, but out of caution, she closed her constituent's office.
4: Definitely right now, I am concerned for my safety and my staff's safety and my family's safety.
5: Zahid owned one of the cars, while the other belonged to a neighbor. Another tenant who lives above them, Anand Kumar Shava, says his kids lost sleep after seeing the flames.
6: At that moment, we don't know how to react as well, right? At least to protect my family.
5: No one was hurt. Police are investigating who and what was behind the suspected arson, and the Prime Minister called the attack a cowardly act of violence and intimidation. Michelle Song, CBC News, Toronto.
0: A provincial election has been called in Quebec. The U.S. trade war will likely be a major topic on the campaign trail, but Quebec independence is expected to be a theme as well. Right now, polls have the Separatist Party Québécois in the lead, ahead of current Premier Christine Fréchette's Coalition Avenir Quebec. The vote goes on October 5th. RCMP in Nova Scotia say no charges will be laid in the death of a teenage boy who was attacked by three dogs earlier this year. Police say they have concluded their investigation and that there were insufficient grounds to lay charges. 13-year-old Drew Nickerson was riding his bike when he was attacked by two cane corsos and a Rottweiler. He was airlifted to a Halifax hospital where he died 2 days later. In Plymouth, Massachusetts.
7: Members of the jury, you may now retire to consider your verdict. Thank you.
0: Jurors in the Lindsay Clancy murder trial began their deliberations this afternoon. Both sides agree Clancy killed her three children in 2023, but the defense argues she was in the grips of postpartum psychosis at the time and tried but failed to get adequate medical treatment. The prosecution argues she intentionally killed her children. And that is the world this hour. For CBC News, I'm Gina Louise Phillips.
8: Hello and welcome to the final hour of Let's Go. I'm Sudha Krishnan. The election campaign is on day one of 39. That means our election reporters are on the bus all the time, most of the time. We check in with Quibino Aduro, standing by on the Conservative bus, and Natalia Weichsel, who is with Quebec Solidaire, a provincial election campaign that is happening in the middle of a trade war. And speaking of trade war, Donald Trump, as you heard in the news, took his Sharpie to rename Lake Ontario Lake America. So could that get Canadians to go elbows up and buy more Canadian? How practical is that? Are there limits to that tactic? Our money guy, Bruce Sellery, is here. But also in this hour, Emily Hampshire joins the show to discuss everything from heated rivalry to Schitt's Creek to the smash-out skin cancer celebrity pickleball tournament. She has West Island roots, and she is in Dollar des Armands. I had a conversation with her. So lots of conversations to be had. Everything you need to know about this election, provincial election campaign, and where you can find all that information if you want to get engaged in this provincial election campaign. All these conversations to be had and more. Let's do it. Let's go.

0: 23 degrees outside our Montreal studio. We have a bit of a sunny break, and that system where we had that active weather where it really came down pouring, we're seeing more of it south of Montreal, and a bit of rain sprinkles here and there. But before we talk about weather, I want to talk about traffic. And Lita, you know how people were talking about the debate about putting in more lanes? There was another one texter who said adding more lanes to reduce traffic is like trying to reduce obesity with a bigger belt.
1: You know, it's just a lot of people are talking just public transit and adding more of that, adding the reserved bus lanes and things like that on Laurentian to help the growing population. I mean, people have moved. Bois de Filion, for example, right now, if I'm looking at the 640 passing that area from the 15, from that interchange, what I call one of the busiest interchanges, the 640-15 interchange, it's just spotty traffic all the way over to Bois de Filion. And then if you choose to head up through Laval instead and take the 19, which some people still call the 335, but it's just jammed heading into the Bois de Filion area. So a lot of growth in that area, and Blainville is one of the places a lot of people ended up moving to. And especially I noticed through the pandemic time where the 15 really became quite congested all the time, all the way up to the Mirabel area and beyond, as a matter of fact. And that's the comments that we're getting this afternoon from callers too, who are calling in on Star 3 CBC. And do feel free to call. It's a landline, and or you can text us too, and just like other people are doing. Trains up to Laval working well. Trains to the South Shore, the Candiac line is in good shape for us. That heads over the Saint-Laurent Bridge. That's in LaSalle. It's the second oldest bridge in Quebec, by the way. Just thought I'd throw that one in there for you. And
0: interesting trivia.
1: Yeah, it's not the Victoria Bridge is the oldest. The second is the Saint-Laurent Bridge, which is a train bridge, which the Candiac line goes over. And then the third is the Jacques-Cartier Bridge. So just a little, bridge trivia. Just throwing that one out there for you. And we do have, by the way, heading to the Mercier Bridge, problems, just a stall heading to the bridge. And then if you're coming into Montreal over the Mercier Bridge, be prepared for a delay from an accident around the Clermont area.
0: Thank you very much, Alita. It is 5:08. I'm Sutha Krishnan. 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Mix of sun and cloud, 25 degrees outside Montreal's Trudeau Airport. More like a 40% chance of showers in the Montreal area. Winds southwest from 20 to 40. Going down, overnight lows of 18. That yellow watch for a severe thunderstorm still in effect in the Montreal area. As well as in the Quebec City area, we know our politicians are out in the campaign buses, as well as our reporters. At least two of the political parties are heading to the eastern townships. That too, a severe thunderstorm watch is still in effect. But right now, 25 degrees, mix of sun and cloud, looking like a very nice day on the weekend. On Saturday, a high of 24 degrees. Sunday, do keep that umbrella handy. It is 5:09. I'm Sutha Krishnan. You're listening to Let's Go. Celebrities are taking out their rackets for a good cause in DDO today. It's the third annual Smash Out Skin Cancer Celebrity Pickleball Tournament. The event will include afternoon pickleball tournaments for all skill levels on top of a evening program that features glow in the dark pickleball. The goal is to raise money that would benefit Melanoma Canada's patient community. Failing Katz is the CEO of Melanoma Canada.
2: We're raising funds and awareness. Pickleball is one of the fastest growing sports in Canada and around the world. It's often played outside during peak UV hours. And we really want to educate pickleball players that it's really important to stay sun safe to prevent skin cancers, because melanoma and skin cancer are on the rise in Canada and around the world. 30 people are diagnosed with melanoma in Canada every single day, and that's a potentially deadly type of skin cancer. And 3 people are dying. But we can change that, because the majority of skin cancers are preventable by wearing sunscreen and covering up and, you know, getting in the shade where we can. So really want to take this opportunity to leverage the sport of pickleball to raise funds and to raise awareness for the importance of sun safety to prevent skin cancers. The money that we raise will help provide youth and underserved communities with the tools they need to stay sun safe. So we send them sunscreen, UPS protective hats, UV protective sunglasses, and then shaded structures. So they get shaded sandboxes, shaded picnic tables, tents, and then larger, more custom shade solutions.
0: Joining the fun today is multi-Canadian Screen Award winning Montreal actress Emily Hampshire. She was raised in Pointe Claire, and you will no doubt remember her performance as Stevie Budd in Schitt's Creek. I was able to catch up with her earlier this afternoon before the start of the event. Emily Hampshire, welcome to Let's Go.
3: Thanks. Thanks for having me.
0: Oh, it's such a pleasure. I have always been a huge fan of Schitt's Creek, so I'm so excited to talk to you, but I just have to ask you, how would you rate your pickleball skills?
3: I would rate them as good as, I would say, Johnny Rose's golf skills. I would say about that level.
0: Johnny Rose. Wow.
3: Which is to say, not good.
0: So I just wanted to know, why did you want to participate in this tournament?
3: Well, I've been a supporter of Melanoma Canada for a couple of years now, and I've had the chance to play in two of their pickleball tournaments. And they told me that they were coming to Montreal, which is my hometown. So I was like, I'm in. I need to be there. And they just do incredible work supporting people affected by melanoma and skin cancer. And they really focus on prevention, which is something I think is amazing. I'm kind of crazy about skincare and sun protection.
0: Yeah. So. I'm curious, is melanoma something that is a cause that is close to you? Do you know anyone that was touched by melanoma?
3: Yeah, well, it's definitely in my family has had, unfortunately, they're fine, but has had skin cancer in their family. But I also, I mean, this isn't skin cancer related, but I have always been very scared of the sun because I had really bad acne when I was young and was on this medication that made me really, really sensitive to the sun. And so I'm always the one being like, put on sunscreen to everybody.
0: You know, I hear that conversation a lot now because I know someone who had a bit of a scare and saw something on their feet, and then they were just reminded that they need to put sunscreen on. I think they caught something, it was dealt with, but then they just put it out there. Put your sunscreen on, even if it's cloudy, put your sunscreen on.
3: Yeah, and on your feet is a common place because people don't think of that. Like you're at the beach and like you don't think of putting it on the soles of your feet. But yeah, and it is something that actually like... a friend of mine was getting acupuncture and her acupuncturist was like, I think you should have this checked out. And it was this tiny, tiny little red speck, like would never know otherwise. And it was skin cancer, it was melanoma. And it's something that like you really, if you can get it then, if you can, you know, prevent it from becoming serious.
0: And your friend is okay?
3: Yes.
0: Mm-hmm. Thank goodness.
3: Get it removed. And thank God, like had that not, that acupuncturist not noticed that because it was, I saw a picture of it and it was something that like you would never think is skin cancer. You'd think it's just like a broken capillary or something.
0: Okay. So this tournament, it takes place in DDO. And my understanding, you're based in LA, but you grew up in Pointe Claire. I'm curious to know, what's it like to be back?
3: Oh, I love Montreal. I wish I had the time to go back to literally Pointe Claire and more specifically Valois Bay, because that's where I grew up, and haven't been back there in a long time. But just being this close is great.
0: Okay, so you have two upcoming projects that are both tied with sports, although none of them involving racket sports. Let's start with Slow Pitch, which is set to come out on September 25th. What's that about?
3: That is a lesbian beer league softball team, and which, you know, lesbian softball, it sounds redundant, but it's really fun. It's a great, like I saw the whole season recently and it's great. Like I am so happy to be part of this. My character, when I first read the scripts, I only read three when I signed on, and I didn't think I would be playing any of the softball again because I don't like to be in the sun, but I do end up being, I would spend a lot more time playing softball than I thought I would.
0: I recall when Schitt's Creek was first out, you know, there was a bit of play about it, conversation, but then it just took on a life of its own in so many ways. You know, mm-hmm. it was being played in the States, talked about in the States. Just getting into your other project, the other thing that's very exciting, being part of the upcoming season of Heated Rivalry, which in a similar way became a massive mm-hmm. international television and cultural phenomenon. How did you get involved with all of this?
3: Well, I feel like first Heated Rivalry, there is nothing compared to that. Like I thought Schitt's Creek, when it happened to us, that kind of phenomenon of it felt huge. And I think it was maybe the biggest thing at the time that had happened to a show in Canada. And, but nothing like Heated Rivalry.
0: No, nothing like this. Absolutely. But
3: no. But well, actually the creator of the show, Jacob Tierney, is, my bestest and oldest friend. He's from Montreal.
0: Yes.
3: And so in the first season, I couldn't believe people, the fans of the show really are like serious fans. I just did a little voice thing that I wasn't even credited for. It was just like between me and Jacob. And I can't believe fans were like, I think that's Emily Hampshire. So I did that. And then this season there was a role for me. So yeah, I'm very excited. Me and Jacob, I've done everything from his first short film. I've been in every single one of his things. So it would be sad if I wasn't in this one.
0: So you've always been a fan of the series.
3: Mm-hmm.
0: So I'm actually curious, when with you being back, how many people are coming up to you and saying, oh, like I still watch Schitt's Creek, just out of curiosity?
3: Well, it's, you know, I was just at dinner last night and I was surprised at how many people still love the show and have, like you mentioned, put it on again to watch it again. Like, it's been a long time since.
0: Yeah.
3: So yeah, I was actually surprised. Most people usually stop me and say, you know, you look just like that girl from that show, the girl, the behind the desk girl with the attitude.
0: Stevie Bunn.
3: Or they think we've been to high school together or something, because you have that, like, your brain does that trick where you have seen somebody before and you think you know them.
0: So how do you respond?
3: To that one, to the one where
0: you look like that girl on Schitt's Creek behind the desk.
3: My response is like, do you like her? Like, what do you think of her? That's I suss it out first.
0: Okay. Well, let's just talk about the tournament. What is planned for this afternoon's tournament, other than the fact that I know you're definitely putting on the sunscreen?
3: Well, you know, we are playing glow in the dark pickleball this time, which is another reason why I'm very excited. However, somebody told me last night, and I don't know if this is true or not, this is hearsay, but that glow in the dark, there's UVA lights in it, and that you should wear sunscreen for. But anyways, it's better than being in the sun in the middle of the day. So yeah, we're doing that. And there's some pros playing too. I think I hopefully will be on a team with a pro, and everybody else will hopefully not be on a team with me.
0: Well, either way, I'm sure they would love to be on a team with you. Emily Hampshire, I just love talking to you, and good luck with the tournament.
3: Thank you. Thanks so much.
0: Emily Hampshire is an actress you know from Schitt's Creek and will soon be seen in Heated Rivalry Season 2. And she was having this conversation, raising awareness about skin cancer. And we got this text saying, good evening. My wife got melanoma on her lip and she's been having immunotherapy treatments for the last 2 years because of it. So yes, put sunscreen even on your lips. Have a great night. From Parker. Thank you, Parker, and we wish you and your wife well. So even with this conversation, we are raising awareness, Lita.
1: That's excellent. And even on bikes, you should either make sure you have protection on, too, as you head out. Not only a helmet, but some sunscreen and maybe sunglasses, too. Probably not today, though. Although I do see sun some on some places on my cameras in some areas. Certainly, if you are heading up the to the North Shore, we were talking about Highway 15, and it really is quite congested now from almost the Saint-Martin area right up through to the 440 and to right through to Sainte-Rose. But it seems to be a little bit better. And I knock on wood when I say that, because it always has a turnaround if I do say it. And I just don't like that. And right now on the 640, very good. Up to Blainville, slows again, though, as you approach the 50 or the Guy Lafleur area, all the way up and through Saint-Jérôme. And part of that, Josh explained to me, is because of road work in that area.
0: All right. Thank you very much. And yeah, it is sunnier out because that system that we're talking about, it has kind of moved past the Montreal area, more toward Berthierville, Nicolet, Drummondville. But there is a bit of sprinkles and a chance of a thunderstorm later. But so far, so good in the Montreal area. It is 5:21. I'm Sutha Krishnan. You are listening to Let's Go. Canada's retaliatory tariffs are set to come into effect on American products on September the 8th. The latest news has brought back into focus the mantra to buy Canadian. CBC's money columnist Bruce Sellery joins us now to talk about that. Bruce is the CEO of the nonprofit credit counseling agency Credit Canada. I spoke with him earlier. Hi, Bruce.
4: Hello.
0: So what are your thoughts on Buy Canadian?
4: Everything about money is a combination of head and heart, right? It's the math and the mindset. And the trade war is a really great example of that. Most Canadians have some feelings about this issue in their heart. And my feeling is that I don't want to buy anything from the U.S., but it isn't really clear which products are American. And sometimes there isn't an easy substitute, like Cheerios, right? You'd have to invest time and energy to figure out a substitute and maybe change your shopping habits. And if there is a Canadian substitute, it might cost a lot more, which is, you know, thinking on the product level. Now think about the retailers. Most of the big names are American. Can you get what you want for back to school for a good price at a Canadian retailer? Canadian Tire has lots of things, but it doesn't have all the things. So there is an inherent tension here between the head and the heart, the practical and financial implications and the emotions of buying Canadian.
0: Okay, so practically, how do you recommend people navigate this for themselves?
4: It's very personal, and it's a very long list of personal decisions every day. Some people might give you the stink eye based on their own set of values, but I don't think there's a right or a wrong way to do it. It's similar to buying organic produce. Like, for some people, really important to buy organic. For other people, the price difference is too much. So you do you. An absolute buy Canadian approach is very difficult to maintain over time. So I'd select a couple of areas that are most important to your values.
0: So there is what you buy in a retail store, but what about travel?
4: That one's pretty simple for me. I'm not traveling to the U.S. for pleasure, and I'm not required to go very often for work, but there are lots of personal reasons why people do travel to the U.S. They've got family there, there's a wedding, they've got a property. So I think we need to be careful about how judgy we are about it. And there are people who just don't have the same view of buy Canadian. They want to go to Disney World, so they're going to Disney World.
0: All right. So are there any areas in which you wouldn't apply a buy Canadian approach?
4: The biggest one is the U.S. stock market. Most Canadians in some way or another own shares in U.S. companies. In this case, it is clear what an American stock is, and there are lots of easy substitutes, but I wouldn't recommend you just sell your U.S. holdings for two main reasons. First is the math. The U.S. stock market is massive and has done incredibly well in the last 10 years. If you invested $100,000 in the S&P 500 in 2016, you'd have almost $400,000 today. And it isn't to say that the market's going to continue to increase at that rate. And in fact, it could fall. But to not have exposure to U.S. markets is a really risky asset allocation strategy. The second reason is time. Without a doubt, this is the worst period in Canada-U.S. relations in ages. But the trade war started quickly, and you know, there's a scenario in which it ends quickly, right? If there's a change in government. Investing is a long-term game, especially when you're talking about the whole market and not just a particular stock. You can change the brand of liquor you buy and change back the next week, but you can't do that with the stock market. Now, Here's an even tougher category, entertainment. Ted Lasso, season 4. I'm obsessed. An American show on an American platform, but I am not watching that show.
0: Okay, so that kind of speaks to what you started talking about, head and heart. As you see it, is Buy Canadian actually effective then?
4: It depends on how we think about effective. So it makes me feel better to buy Canadian where I can. So it's effective in terms of aligning my values to my behavior. But I'm not all in on Buy Canadian, given my perspective on the U.S. stock market. I would say it's also effective in helping to focus us as a country. It feels patriotic, like we are working together for our sovereignty, for our future. But does it affect the fortunes of Canadian companies to the good and U.S. companies to the bad? Unclear. Like, there have been boycotts on products and brands for decades. Some are effective, some stick, and some don't.
0: Now, we have been talking about Buy Canadian, but in the United States, it is very much Buy American. What is the impact for Canadian companies?
4: It's significant, and maybe less because of U.S. patriotism and more because of price. Like, Canadian goods are going to cost Americans more because of U.S. tariffs on those imports from us, right? And so sales will likely fall for Canadian companies. American consumers will not be happy about paying more. Lumber will be more expensive, increasing the cost of building houses and decks and furniture. The cost of energy will go up in some parts of the U.S., same for certain consumer products like bath tissue and sporting equipment. But there's a hidden benefit to all this. Inflation is enraging for voters. If prices increase notably before the U.S. midterm elections in November, that might help shift power away from Trump, or at least send a message that his protectionist policies are unpopular. We will see. But for now, I'm not going to Disney World.
0: Okay, noted. Thanks so much, Bruce.
4: Take care, Suda. Bye-bye.
0: Bruce Sellery is the CEO of the nonprofit credit counseling firm Credit Canada. It is a 5:28. A quick check on the roads, Lita.
1: I just have to take a quick peek at the REM right now, working well. I want to remind you this weekend about the REM. There's going to be a late start on Saint-Nom, and there's going to be a late start for De Montagne. Both of those heading into Gare Centrale of 7:30. Not so for the Brossard branch. I wonder why. Of course, because of the closure of that Champlain Bridge inbound. They're keeping full service going, full steam ahead on that REM, which would be an interesting way to head into the city and back home, and or the other way around, visiting the Zistrante area if you'd like. But right now, if you're heading down Dakary northbound, very busy from the Turcotte interchange right through the Dakary interchange. And speaking of Dakary, you know that portion of it will be closed this weekend in the northbound direction, Jean Talon down to Parry. They're working on some of the overpasses. They have to secure some of those overpasses.
0: So we really need to budget our time, Lita.
1: We do.
0: Day one of the provincial election campaign. I got a message from a texter saying I looked into getting mail-in ballots this morning for the provincial election. There's no choice to do that. Either you go to the polls or a person comes to your house. Very weird. Well, actually, I checked into this, looked at the Elections Quebec website. There is criteria for mail-in ballots. There is criteria if you are not well and not able to leave your home. But you have to apply and qualify and register. So all those details are on the Election Canada's website. And of course, go to cbc.ca/Montreal to catch up on all of our live of the five main parties. News is next with Simon.
5: This is CBC News. Good afternoon. It's 5:30. I'm Simon Nakaneshny with your CBC News from Montreal. Well, the largest, most elaborate exercise in Quebec democracy is now officially underway. The provincial election campaign launched today. Over the next 39 days, party leaders will travel across Quebec as they try to win voters' confidence ahead of Decision Day on October 5th. Already, battle lines and messaging lines are being drawn. Liberal leader Charles Michel began the day in Quebec City, making some promises for the provincial capital region.
6: Well, we have a lot of specific projects when it comes to transportation, infrastructures. We also want to develop an economic sector or pole on defense that will be in some kinds interconnected with what has been announced at Davie.
5: As for the contentious third link idea between Quebec City and Lévis, he says that the concept needs to be studied more once priority projects are completed. Meanwhile, Quebec City Dale kicked off its campaign right here in Montreal in the Old Port. As spokesperson Ruba Gazelle took to the mic, she was welcomed by a team full of candidates standing behind her, chanting her name, Ruba. She wasted no time in trying to reassure voters about her plans to build a strong and resilient economy. Gazelle blamed the CAQ government for wasting public funds and weakening public services for what she says is far too long. When asked about Quebec City Dale's sagging popularity in the polls, Gazelle said the campaign is an opportunity to convince people to vote for QS. About sovereignty, Gazelle said it's a conversation she wants to have with all Quebecers through public consultations. She also said it's not up to other countries, including American President Donald Trump, to dictate how and when such a referendum would happen. But Donald Trump's presence is exercising a long shadow over this campaign already. Trump's Secretary of Commerce, Howard Lutnick, today suggested Prime Minister Mark Carney sabotage trade talks with the U.S. in order to influence the Quebec election campaign. Carney said last week one of the reasons he called off trade talks was to protect the French language. Yesterday, U.S. Trade Representative Jameson Greer told CBC that Canada's request to force U.S. streaming services to prioritize French language content here was something the U.S. took issue with, but it was not a deal breaker. Speaking this afternoon in Washington, Lutnick accused Carney of exploiting the issue for political reasons tied to the Quebec election.
7: There's the Sovereignty Party trying to run, and they're in the lead in Quebec. And so this was Mark Carney manufacturing something that would try to keep them from winning.
5: Lutnick suggested Carney's scuttling of trade talks was also an attempt to influence the upcoming referendum in Alberta. He suggested once both campaigns were over, Canada would come back to the table and sign a trade deal. Meantime, the trade war has claimed another casualty, this time in Quebec's forestry sector. Hundreds of workers at the Ryan Pulp and Paper plant in Témiscaming are facing layoffs. Company is shutting down the factory as a result of the new U.S. tariffs targeting Canadian industries. Sarah Kate Dallaire reports.
8: It's a very devastating news.
9: Daniel Cloutier is with the union representing RYAM workers. The pulp and paper mill has long been an economic engine for Témiscamingue, but now operations will be suspended starting September 15 indefinitely. All operations are affected except for the wastewater treatment plant and one boiler.
8: There's about 425 employees.
9: The company says the industry's long-standing challenges are to blame, but so are the 50% U.S. tariffs, making business unsustainable and operations no longer economically viable.
8: So it's very hard hit on Témiscamingue and the region.
9: Local MNA Daniel Bernard agrees.
10: It's probably one of the MRC, the most impact in Quebec regarding the situation.
9: Bernard says he's been working with the Ryan Mill to find solutions, but that U.S. tariffs are hurting the forestry sector more now than ever, especially in Témiscamingue.
10: A small sawmill, Bayern, that closed earlier this summer, and we have Ryan. So the effect is really hard.
9: However, Bernard says the federal government will ensure all employees affected will receive employment insurance. Sarah Kate Dallaire, CBC News, Quebec City.
5: And here in Montreal, residents in an area of Pierrefonds say a new pump installed by the city to stop flooding didn't work when they needed it most. The pump was put in following major flooding in June, but ever since the battery's been unreliable. Blake Saraga has that story.
11: Somebody had to do something.
12: In June, Réjean Pilon's house was flooded when a heavy rainfall hit the West Island. A day later, a massive orange pump made its appearance on the corner of Fleming and Léger streets. The city put it there to remove water from residents' basements. The only problem, the pump didn't work. Pilon ended up lending city workers his car's jumper cables.
11: I went to pick up my cable and they boosted and it started. As soon as it started, I went back home and the water stopped right away from my floor.
12: Then again, just this past Monday, more rain hit. Once again, residents say the pump didn't do its job. Hello. Natalie Zaida came home from a camping trip that day to find water in her basement. She says city workers told her a third-party company is responsible for fixing the pump, not them.
13: It's scary that nobody's doing anything. Everybody's throwing the ball in everybody's yard, you know?
12: CBC requested an interview with Pierrefonds Roxborough Mayor Jim Bayes about the issue. The mayor's office declined to comment, given that disputes arising from this matter may end up in court.
13: Every time it rains, I have PTSD. I'm stressed.
12: Zaida says she used to use the rain to fall asleep, but not anymore. Blake Saraga, CBC News, Montreal.
14: And that was the CBC News.
0: Simon Nakanishny from our CBC Montreal newsroom. Talking about the weather, we were speaking with Emily Hampshire because she's supposed to be playing pickleball. We spoke with her just earlier before. She's going to be also be playing glow-in-the-dark pickleball.
14: Okay. I did not know that was part of the sport.
0: I didn't know that was a thing.
1: See, that I would like.
14: It's like glow bowling
1: or
14: something.
1: I would love to do that.
0: But she also learned that that's kind of like UV light, so you still need to wear sunscreen, some kind of UV rays. So I don't know. It was fascinating.
14: Sounds like a good time.
1: It does.
14: Glow in the dark pickleball.
0: Glow in the dark pickleball.
1: I bet there's music with it.
0: Yeah.
1: Snacks.
0: Snacks, absolutely. I don't know. Fun thing to talk about aside from talking about the election. I mean, I love talking about elections because I find this election going to be pretty fascinating. And we're going to be talking with Natalia and Quibina. Fingers crossed. I know there's been some technical issues, but hopefully we have that all sorted out. It's just great to see them out and about on the bus, gathering a sense of what is going on, you know. And you've been through that, Simon.
14: Yep. And it changes every day sometimes. So you go, there's highs and lows, and the, you know, often what the leader wants to talk about doesn't end up being what, say, is the issue of the day, because
0: but I love the side stories you were talking about, how they feed you and what kind of sandwiches you get, fried food and all that
14: stuff. Yeah, well, and it's one of those things too where you discover many different parts of the province, which is part of the cool part I found when I was doing the bus trip, because you get to go to places that you may not necessarily go to, because of course there are 127 ridings now, and while they usually don't hit all of them, some of them do, but you do go to many, and you also meet a lot of people that you would never meet before. And you know, I remember going to like it was some sort of a steel factory or something like that, because they always like to do these photo ops in front of these different businesses or schools, or, you know, so you get a lot of life experience. And you get to, though, the one thing that is really difficult, though, is the buses are, at least the both times that I went on them, the suspension on the roads can be extremely bumpy, and trying to, say, edit a radio piece, your cursor's just bouncing around, and
0: you got to meet your deadline.
14: You got to meet your deadline, and it's just like you can't. You know, it's sometimes it can get pretty rocky, especially on some of those country roads. But bus drivers are also amazing, by the way. They're incredible.
0: Absolutely, a whole team. The things reporters will do and have to endure when they're out on the campaign trail, not just the politicians, but the reporters trying to bring you the story, bring you context, bring you color, bring you a sense of what's happening on the ground.
14: All right. Well, I'm sure that's what they'll do in a few minutes' time.
0: Absolutely. Simon, thank you so much. Simon Nakanishny from our CBC Montreal newsroom. Let's do a quick check on the roads with Lita.
1: And I have to make it quick because the Champlain Bridge, I want to talk about the Champlain Bridge this weekend, the closure, a quick reminder again, and that's the inbound side closing from the 132 right to the Île des Sœurs, Nuns Island area on the 15 North. And the suggested detour, I don't know about you, Suda, but the Jacques Cartier Bridge, that's going to be really packing them in. If you want to go a little further along too, we have the construction in the Lafontaine Tunnel. And it's going to be very, of course, busy on that route from Boucherville. Victoria Bridge, one lane available to you, but they are also suggesting, and it's one lane, by the way, all weekend into the city. They are suggesting that that'll be a good route to take, and it might be, because I did notice another place that will be a problem. The Bonaventure on the Montreal side of the Champlain Bridge will have a closure too, towards the city center too. So that is going to be a problem around Gaétan-Laberge. But we'll talk about that tomorrow in detail.
0: Okay. Absolutely. Thank you so much. I'm Sudha Krishnan. It is 5:40. You are listening to Let's Go. It is official. Election season has arrived in Quebec. Leaders will have 39 days to persuade Quebecers to get their votes. CBC News will, of course, be following the race until October the 5th. And that includes having reporters on the different party buses. In a moment, we will catch up with CBC reporter Natalia Weichsel, who was on board the Quebec Solidaire bus today. But first, we head to the south shore of Quebec City, to Bellechasse, where the Conservatives are hosting their party launch event. CBC reporter Quibino Oduro is there. Spoke earlier with Conservative leader Éric Duhaime. Take a listen.
15: Our message is it's time for a change in Quebec. It's time to fix the old model, the old status, elite, bureaucratic model in Quebec. We think it's time to lower taxes for taxpayers. It's time to cut in the fat of the state. It's time to add the private sector in healthcare to make sure that we provide better services faster to people who need it. It's also time to exploit our natural resources. Quebec is rich in resources. It's time to exploit them and make sure that it's at the benefit of everyone, especially now that we're facing a threat from Donald Trump and the U.S. It's time to strengthen our economy. It's time to make sure that we have more autonomy in terms of energy and people have more money in their pocket.
0: Quibino Oduro joins us now on the line. Hi, Quibino.
16: Hey, Sudha.
0: So I see Éric Duhaime live with Patrice Roy. I saw some applause in the background. I was just seeing that. What's it like there?
16: So when Éric Duhaime walked into this community center in his riding of Bellechasse, Sudha, like, the crowd started clapping and they erupted. And right before he went on air with Patrice Roy, everyone started screaming, Éric, Éric, and cheering and clapping. And then his people from his party had to tell them to quiet down so he could actually hear Patrice Roy. So that's what's kind of going on right now. There are a few dozen people here. Some people are buying drinks. Some people are wearing the Conservative Party of Quebec t-shirts, just supporting this party. And this is one of the ridings that Éric Duhaime and his party are trying to make gains in as they tour around the Quebec City area. And they're kicking off the campaign in Bellechasse, the riding where Éric Duhaime is running.
0: So what have you been hearing today from the party leader? We heard a bit of his your interview with him. What else have you been hearing?
16: So when I spoke to Mr. Duhaime, he was telling me that he is feeling confident about this election campaign. He says that his team is more prepared than they were 4 years ago, and that's why he's feeling this sudden sense of more confidence in this election this time around. And he feels like he's another option compared to the other parties. Like, I asked him, like, what makes you different from the other parties? He says our ideas are very different, and that's what he is standing on. And then I also asked him, like, what are the things that you are going to be focusing on this election campaign? And he said that it's healthcare, housing, the cost of living, the autonomy of Quebec and the economy. And these are the things that he wants Quebecers to know that he's going to be focusing on, Sudha. And that is what he's been talking about all day.
0: And also talking about major tax cuts as well, right, Quibino?
16: Yes, and that's one of the main things that he is talking about. And he's talking about finding ways to put more money in people's pocket instead of having more taxes. Let's listen to a bit of my conversation with Éric Duhaime earlier.
15: I'm feeling very well. I mean, it's day and night compared to 4 years ago. We're much more ready, much more professionalized, and we're starting right where we wanted to be at the beginning of the campaign, and I'm looking forward for October 5th. I think we're going to have great surprises from the Conservatives.
16: And the great surprises that they are talking about is that they are trying to make history with the Conservative Party of Quebec, because the last time that a Conservative MNA was elected was back in 1935 with Maurice Duplessis. So now they are trying to make inroads and they are trying to make history, and they are aiming for this magic number 12. And the reason why they are aiming for 12 is because they want to have official party status, which would give them more speaking time, give them more money, and tip the balance of power, which is really what they are focused on. And they say that they're going to be focused on the capital, National Capital Region, and the Saugeen-Appalaches region, more so than the other regions in Quebec, because this is where they feel like they have the best supporter base, and this is where they feel like they can make the most gains to build for the future.
0: So you're pretty much in Bellechasse. Where else is Éric Duhaime going today?
16: So Éric Duhaime is staying in Bellechasse. We're at the last event for today, but tomorrow we're going to be doing some tours around Quebec City. Tomorrow's an early day for me, Suda. I have to be up at like 6 a.m. We're starting at 7 a.m. The bus is picking us up, and then we are going around and about. And I heard the conversation with Simon earlier, and yes, the roads are bumpy, so sometimes it is hard to do some things when you are trying to file. And the other little issue that sometimes we run into is that some of these places that we go to, the cell phone service is not the greatest. So you have to just plan for that kind of thing. But in terms of like Éric Duhaime, he says that he's going to be doing a tour south of Quebec in Quebec City and focus on this region. He says he's going to come to Montreal, but that's because of the fact that they are going to have the debates in Montreal, and then they would cash in on the opportunity to reach out to some Montrealers. And he's also saying that he is another option for English-speaking Quebecers. So he wants them to know that they need more conservative MNAs in National Assembly. And that's what he told me when he was talking about English-speaking Quebecers. So he's trying to make inroads in the Quebec City area, and he's trying to appeal to Anglophone Quebecers as well from all across the province, not just Montreal.
0: But I imagine most of his focus will be in the lower St. Lawrence, south of Quebec City, and parts just outside the Quebec City area. Of course, he'll make a visit in Montreal, but my sense is he's mainly spending his time south of Quebec City and around it.
16: Yes, exactly. That's what he's doing. And it's also important to note that a lot of the people who are the spokespeople for his party are in these ridings that they feel like they could win. So all those areas that you had just mentioned are the people who are the spokespeople for his party. I spoke to Eloise. She's 23 years old, one of the youngest to run for the party. This is her second time running, and she was saying that she's hoping to get more young people out to vote in this area to build for the future. So they are really focusing and honing down on this area. And they're looking at the polls, and they're saying that we have a good chance in this area, so they're going to stick to that game plan.
0: All right, Quibina, thank you so much.
16: Thank you, Suda.
0: That was CBC reporter Quibina Oduro in Bellechasse. We now go to Sherbrooke and join Natalia Weichsel, who is following a Quebec Solidaire bus today. Quebec Solidaire kicked off their campaign in Montreal, in the heart of Montreal. Old Montreal, rather. Here is co-spokesperson Ruba Ghazal, who laid out some of the party's priorities.
17: The platform priorities for this campaign for Quebec Solidaire is to control the rent, is to also the cost of living, to give solution for people for the cost of living, to have good public service transportation, and also to make sure to take the money from the people who have big money, like a lot of money, $25 million. This is the way that we can have good public services and to help people in the challenge of the cost of living that they are facing right now.
0: Quebec Solidaire's campaign bus is now in Sherbrooke, and that is where we find CBC reporter Natalia Weichsel. Hi, Natalia.
18: Hello, hello.
0: So describe, where exactly are you right now?
18: No, that's a good question, because it's an interesting scene here. I'm in front of the QS party bus, and it was raining a tiny bit earlier, so I'm under this sort of park roof, if you will, and I can see co-spokesperson Ruba Ghazal giving a live interview with Radio-Canada on Patrice Roy. And because it was raining a little bit, one of her assistants, I believe, was holding an umbrella for her, and she's sort of surrounded by members of the SQ that are sort of patrolling this park that we're in and sort of making sure that things are safe here. But an interesting scene for me here in this sort of quiet moment in between activities, because we arrived in Sherbrooke maybe an hour and a half ago, almost 2 hours ago, and we ate dinner. And now we're having sort of this downtime, if you will, before getting back on the buses, heading to a community activity later this evening.
0: And Sherbrooke is an interesting riding to be in for Quebec Solidaire, right?
18: That's right. You know, this is a riding where QS had Christine Labrie elected in 2018, then again in 2022. So this is a place where they're really wanting to make sure that they're going door to door, hitting the pavement hard, making sure that their message and their platform is known to these voters here, because this is a vulnerable riding that they're really hoping to be able to hold on to here.
0: hoping to hold on to, but so the Liberals are looking to take it back and, you know, the PQ as well, hoping to make some gains there. So, yeah, quite the challenge. So what have we been hearing from Quebec Solidaire today as the campaign kicked off?
18: Well, kickoff is always exciting, and that's sort of the vibe that I felt, you know, the energy of this team, and also a team that was very honest about the fact that for a lot of the people that are working on this campaign, well, it's the first time that they're doing this. And even co-spokesperson Ruba Ghazal mentioned that herself when she was speaking during the press conference. She said, you know, this is my third election, but the first one at the head of Quebec Solidaire. So definitely a lot of excitement for her. And even as she was walking into the press conference, she quickly responded to some questions from reporters. And when she was asked, you know, how are you feeling? She said, I'm nervous, but a good kind of nervous, the type of nervous that an artist would feel before going up on stage for a performance was her exact quote. So let's have a listen in to what Ghazal had to say about her goals for this campaign.
17: And I want to go everywhere in Quebec to give solution to the population, for the economy, for the housing crisis, for the cost of living. And I'm going there with to have a positive campaign, because there's a lot of bad news, and Quebecers, they don't need more bad news. They need solution to their problems.
0: So, Natalia, I mean, we have to put it out there. The party has been through a lot of change in the past year. We have two new co-leaders in this election cycle. You know, we used to have Gabrielle Nadeau-Dubois in the last election campaign. We had Manon Massé. She would be in this Manomobile going out to campuses, trying to reach out to people. So what kind of shape, really, do you think Quebec Solidaire is in right now?
18: I think I saw a Quebec Solidaire party that is very much aware of what's at stake. You know, during the press conference, when those tough questions were asked, they seemed prepared to answer. They didn't really hesitate or evade them. You know, like you mentioned, Suda, it's a party that has a lot of very well-known faces amongst their ranks leave. And you mentioned Manon Massé in this Manon Mobile, and I even heard Ruba Ghazal, as she turned to her candidates who were sort of surrounding her during this press conference earlier today, as she turned to them afterwards and was giving them hugs, she said, you know I don't give as good hugs as Manon Massé gives, but at the end of the campaign, I promise I'll be better. So I even got the sense that she knows she has big shoes to fill as well. So today it seemed like they understood that assignment of needing to reintroduce themselves to Quebecers, reintroduce the fact that, like you mentioned, they have two new leaders. And to do so, they came out with a new slogan. They kept repeating it throughout their press conference, saying c'est possible, which translates to it's possible. And when we talk about, you know, these difficult questions as well that they didn't shy away from answering, well, I'm thinking of, for example, the most recent Léger poll that came out this morning that asked, you know, if we were to call an election today, who would you vote for? And QS was sitting at 7% of voter intention provincially, so last place out of all the five parties. But the impression that I got was that Ghazal wasn't afraid to react to these numbers, and she had a response ready. Have a listen in to what Ghazal had to say about this.
17: What I see is that Quebecers still want to listen. They didn't make their choice. 50% of Quebecers didn't make their choice. So it's an opportunity for Quebec Solidaire, for the team of Quebec Solidaire, to give the solution, to have a good platform for Quebecers. And I think they are curious, and I ask them to continue to listen.
0: So what topics or issues do you expect Quebec Solidaire to focus on the most?
18: Quebec Solidaire is really wanting to be talking about affordability. You know, during their launch, they talked a lot about wanting to make sure that Quebecers aren't struggling financially, that they don't have to make difficult financial decisions at the end of each month to make ends meet. Quebec Solidaire is promising rent caps tied to inflation. They want to create state-run grocery stores to lower food bills. The party also wants to put forward major investments in public transit infrastructure. So it really felt as though they were making sure that they were improving or trying to improve the everyday lives of Quebecers and the everyday lives of families as well. Now, when Ruba Ghazal was asked how a Quebec Solidaire government would finance something like this, she responded that one of the ways QS plans to do so is by taxing households that have a net worth that exceeds $25 million. And she said that

0: over in Montreal, and then back on the road, heading out more so to the Outaouais region towards Gatineau and Hull. And then I was hearing rumblings of the potential of heading even deeper into the province and even potentially visiting Val-d'Or and Rouyn-Noranda at the start of next week. But remains to be seen. Those details still need to be confirmed. What's on the docket right now is an activity this evening in Sherbrooke.
1: Rouyn-Noranda, they lost that riding in 2022. Natalia Weichsel, thank you so much.
0: Thank you, Suda.
1: CBC reporter Natalia Weichsel in Sherbrooke.

0: is new music from American singer Olivia Rodrigo with Stupid Song. The single debuts at number 20 on this week's CBC Music Top 20. You can join guest host Jeremy Ratt as he counts down the chart Thursday at 6 and Sunday at 5 on CBC Music. Quick look at the roads with Lita.
1: Clearing out, relatively speaking, the 20 westbound, though busy from the Turcotte interchange. And, Papineau-Leblanc Bridge, here's something new. They're closing it tonight in the southbound direction starting at 10 o'clock. Sudan, have a great night.
0: Have a great night, Lita. We're coming up to the end of our show. I'm Sudha Krishnan. News is next.

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0: 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Your World Tonight is coming up next. Then in half an hour, it's As It Happens.
1: Hi, I'm Talia Schlanger. Their location is top secret, and it's Mark Thomas's job to keep it that way. He tells us about safeguarding nests of the raptor known as Montague's Harrier and about one male bird's efforts to grow the population.
3: We're going to be changing the name of Lake Ontario, effective immediately, to Lake America.
4: The U.S. president drags one of the Great Lakes into his tariff fight. Donald Trump signs an executive order to rebrand Lake Ontario, making waves as trade talks show no sign of resuming. This is Your World Tonight. I'm Salima Shivji, also on the program.
5: Definitely there are many people missing, and some of them might be buried inside there. We don't know. I cannot explain.
4: Buried after a catastrophic wall of mud and water wiped away entire communities in Nepal and Tibet. Crews are rushing to find the missing and the dead before more floods sweep down the mountain. Insult added to injury. U.S. President Donald Trump says he is

0: unilaterally renamed Lake Ontario to Lake America. As relations between Canada and the U.S. deteriorate, both sides are blaming each other for the breakdown in trade talks. Kate McKenna has the latest.
1: We filed all the necessary papers, documents, everything else. We notified all of the various people that we have to notify.
2: U.S. President Donald Trump's latest dig aimed at Canada came today as he signed an executive order renaming one of the Great Lakes connecting both countries.
1: We're going to be changing the name of Lake Ontario, effective immediately, to Lake America.
2: Trump has the power to rename what landmarks are called in the United States, as he did with the Gulf of Mexico last year. But other countries, including Canada, aren't obligated to follow suit. In a statement, Prime Minister Mark Carney said the name Lake Ontario derives from a Wendat word, which means the lake is beautiful, the lake is big. And the name predates both Canada and the United States. He says Canadians know that naming reality means calling it Lake Ontario, then, now, and always. Meanwhile, Trump is doubling down on provoking Canada.
1: Well, they haven't treated us well. The Canadian officials have treated us very badly. They're nasty people.
2: Both sides blame each other for trade talks breaking down, with Canadians saying the U.S. introduced last-minute demands that forced them to walk away. Today, Commerce Secretary Howard Lutnick claimed it was Canada who asked for a lower tariff rate for trucks Friday afternoon.
3: These were things they put in order to make it end. You know, when someone doesn't want the deal, they make up and say, oh, I'll do the deal with you only if you wear green. And you're like, but I'm not wearing green. He's, oh, sorry, it's not going to work out. It was nonsense.
2: The U.S. has said repeatedly it wants to see Canadian automakers shutter and reopen south of the border. Trump is now threatening raising tariffs on autos to 50% from 25% on January 1st.
1: So we're going to be doing tariffs on their cars that are coming in at a substantial level because we want to make the cars here.
2: Industry Minister Melanie Joly says she's speaking with CEOs of Honda, Ford, and Toyota regularly.
4: We always knew that in the context of the trade negotiation, the auto sector would be an important element of our negotiation.
2: Flavio Volpe is the president of the Automotive Parts Manufacturers Association. He says the two countries are so integrated, targeting Canadian automakers will only hurt U.S. jobs.
5: Their objective may be to improve the U.S. position, but they are shooting at their own team.
2: For now, there is no obvious route back to the negotiating table. The Canadian government has announced counter tariffs and support for workers and businesses, signaling this could be a long fight. Kate McKenna, CBC News, Ottawa.
0: As rescuers desperately search for survivors on the Nepal-Tibet border, they're also finding more bodies. Hundreds are dead and more than 1,000 missing, including Canadians, after violent floods swept away entire communities. Now, swollen lakes and a forecast of more rain have sparked fears there may be more to come. Sasha Petrasik reports.
6: Helicopters and rescuers struggle to reach the valleys of Nepal's Himalaya Mountains, remote and rugged, and now reshaped by a wall of ice, mud, and water that blasted through yesterday. David Fisher is with the International Red Cross.
7: The logistics challenge here is really enormous in terms of digging out people's lives out of all of that mud is going to be incredible.
6: Among the hundreds who are unaccounted for, among trekkers, pilgrims, and local villagers, are some 30 missing Canadians. 12 of these were on a spiritual retreat with the Isha Foundation that focuses on yoga, says the group's Leslie Crespi.
8: Everybody here is in shock. We are just mobilizing ourselves as fast as we can, but it's devastating news. It's very, very hard to believe. This was incredibly unexpected.
6: Rescuers have started working their way through the demolished villages, following the same trails that pilgrims take from Kathmandu to Tibet in China. Yashoda Khadka is a doctor with a Nepalese search team.
9: Definitely there are many people missing, and some of them might be buried inside there. Some of, we don't know.
6: Delivering food and aid is also a top priority.
10: The United Nations is mobilizing supplies and humanitarian teams.
6: Help has started arriving from all over the world, with leaders like British Prime Minister Andy Burnham pledging support.
11: And we will be there for Nepal in its hour of need.
6: Ottawa says Canada is also actively involved. Meanwhile, on the ground, Nepal and China are bracing for more. Satellite images of the Himalayas show water continuing to flow and back up in mountain valleys and high-altitude lakes, potentially sweeping through once again. Sasha Petrusik, CBC News, Toronto.
0: Coming right up, plans for counter-tariffs on seafood imports scrapped. Why people who work in that industry in Canada say it's a big relief. Plus, new cash bail rules in Ontario are challenged in court. And later, we'll have this story.
12: Quebec's provincial election campaign is officially underway. All five main party leaders are already crisscrossing the province. And one big, unexpected issue is already looming large over the tight race.
13: It seems that the handling the economy on certain times could be the ballot box questions.
12: I'm Alexander Silberman in Montreal. Later on Your World Tonight, how the U.S. trade war is shaping Quebec's fall election.
0: Returning to trade and tariffs now, Ottawa has backed off on imposing counter tariffs on American seafood, reversing course just 2 days after the move was announced. The seafood industry in Atlantic Canada lobbied the government hard, arguing the industry is highly interconnected with the United States. Sabrina Fabian explains.
14: At fish processing plants across the Maritimes this time of year, employees are busy packaging lobster so it can be sold to market. It's work that keeps folks employed during the off-season when lobster boats are tied up to the wharves. But that work was at risk when the federal government announced counter tariffs on seafood imported from the U.S.
15: To be completely honest, we're somewhat blindsided by the announcement that we saw come out.
14: Chris Viscotto of the Nova Scotia Seafood Alliance reacting to the news. 2 days later, a different story.
16: Just absolute relief at the fact that we've been able to stave this off. And
14: Nat Hishah with the Lobster Processors Association is among those breathing a little easier today, now that Canada is doing a 180 and dropping the counter tariffs.
16: This industry is incredibly interdependent. There's a two-way flow of lobster across the border, back and forth, different times a year, finished product, live product.
14: Factories in Nova Scotia, New Brunswick, and PEI rely on seafood, especially lobster, imported from Maine in order to stay open longer. It's then sold back to the U.S. and other markets, a process worth millions of dollars that's been going on for decades. Up until now, the seafood industry on both sides of the border has been kept out of the trade war, which is why the 25% counter tariffs announced on Tuesday came as such a surprise, says Joanne Lozier, executive director of New Brunswick Crab Processors.
17: All the fisheries organizations, certainly on the East Coast, but all over the country, expressed strongly their shock, their surprise, their worry, and made sure that their elected officials knew what impacts it would have immediately.
14: The feedback was heard loud and clear. In a tweet late Wednesday night, the federal government said it had reversed its decision based on feedback, a message reiterated by the finance minister, François-Philippe Champagne, today.
18: Well, it sent a message to Canadians that we listen.
14: But while the counter tariffs on seafood have been reversed, the government is replacing them with new measures, hitting several products, including wood charcoal and copper wire. Larry Herman of the C.D. Howe Institute says counter tariffs are the right call and minor adjustments are not a surprise.
19: The government, I think, is sensitive to the concerns of Canadians, and so my sense is that there will be some recalibration.
14: But he says, don't expect the government to make many more revisions. Sabrina Fabian, CBC News, Halifax.
0: Businesses in Alberta are bracing as the realities of the U.S. trade war bear down on them. They're worried about losing customers and multi-million dollar orders, and they're unsure if they'll even stay afloat long enough to make use of promised government support. Brian Labby has more.
20: At this office interior manufacturing company in Calgary, a wood panel goes into a machine and comes out with a wood grain finish, a product likely destined for the U.S.
21: 90% of our customers are in the States.
20: Jordan Smed is in charge of operations at Falkbuilt. He says U.S. tariffs and proposed Canadian counter tariffs will impact his business.
21: These big jobs that we have in the pipeline, they may or may not come to fruition. Now with this going on, could cost us projects.
20: Smed says they were on track for $110 million in revenues this year, an economic success story now shrouded in uncertainty. At Good Morning Honey, west of Edmonton, more of the same.
1: The uncertainty gives you anxiety for sure. You can't avoid that.
20: Richard Osero is the co-owner. The company ships around 36,000 kilograms of honey to the U.S. every year. While Osero says his American clients account for only a tenth of his business, he says the trade dispute between Canada and the U.S. couldn't have come at a worse time.
1: We spend all summer and all spring getting ready to this point, and now when we're getting ready to market it, we're slapped with this barrier of one of our major, you know, buyers of Canadian honey.
20: Despite the anxiety and uncertainty, only 5% of Alberta exports are expected to be impacted by the new tariffs. That's according to Charles St. Arnaud, the chief economist with Service Credit Union. But he says for those businesses, it will hurt.
3: They will see lower sales, and that might actually end up with them having to reduce their headcounts and generate layoffs.
22: What is happening between Canada and the United States right now is tragic.
20: Premier Daniel Smith has been critical of retaliatory tariffs and strongly rejects any proposal to tax or curtail energy exports to the U.S. She says her government will consider additional support for impacted businesses on top of what the federal government has announced.
22: Alberta will also work directly with small and medium-sized businesses and industry to understand the pressures they face and whether additional provincial measures are needed as well.
20: Back at Falk Built, Jordan Smed isn't sure what the future holds for him and his 500 employees.
21: We don't know what 2 months down the road, 6 months looks like. We don't know if layoffs are going to be required. We obviously want to avoid that, but it's just uncertain right now.
20: A common theme for anyone trying to plan their next move in an unprecedented and unpredictable trade war. Brian Labbe, CBC News, Calgary.
0: Toronto police are investigating a suspected arson outside the home of a Liberal MP. Two vehicles in front of Salma Zahid's house caught fire today and were destroyed. Zahid says there was no damage to the house and everyone is safe. Zahid represents Scarborough Centre, Don Valley East, and she's been an MP since 2015. Ontario's new cash bail rules are facing a court challenge just days after they took effect. Civil liberty groups argue the province overstepped its authority and made freedom before trial dependent on a person's ability to pay. Colin Butler was at the Ontario Superior Court and joins me now in studio. So, Colin, walk us through this. Exactly what changes did the Ontario government make to bail?
23: Well, until this week, bail in Ontario didn't necessarily mean handing over money. It could be a promise to pay, but you only had to pay if you broke the conditions of your release. Ontario now wants the money up front and requires a cash deposit within 48 hours. The province says that it'll make bail more meaningful and keep dangerous offenders behind bars, but lawyers challenging it argue two people who pose the same risk, they get different outcomes simply because one can afford to pay. Hillary Dudding is a member of the Criminal Lawyers Association. It's one of the groups filing this challenge.
24: What we're worried about is that people who are otherwise releasable are going to be stuck in jail, unable to access bail because people simply can't hive off that kind of money or obtain it within 2 days. And that's a real issue when we look at how overcrowded our jails are.
23: And Ontario's jails are overcrowded. There's been figures that have been reported by CBC that say about 80% of them are. It also puts Ontario out of step with the rest of Canada as the only province that actually requires this. It's not just lawyers pushing back. Days after the bail system came into effect, an Ontario Superior Court judge refused to follow it, and an accused person was released without a cash payment.
0: All right. And what have provincial officials said about why they made these changes?
23: Well, it didn't happen in a vacuum. Premier Doug Ford has been critical of Canada's bail system for years, especially when violent offenders are released and offend again. And there is some evidence behind that. Between 2017 and 2021, violent offenders breaching bail conditions in Ontario rose by a third. Ford has repeatedly demanded Ottawa tighten the criminal code. The federal government has made bail harder to get in cases of serious violent crime and for repeat and violent offenders, but Ford has gone further. If an accused person is to be released on bail, he wants them to put up the cash.
0: And you were in court today. What came out of it?
23: Well, we won't know today. The judge says he'll rule next week on whether to suspend Ontario's cash bail rules. The bigger fight over whether Ontario had the power to do this in the first place, that's going to be sorted out at a later time.
0: The CBC's Colin Butler. Thanks for this.
23: Thank you.
0: An investigation into an Air Canada crash that killed two pilots in March alleges two air traffic controllers left work early that night. The airliner collided with a fire truck on the tarmac at LaGuardia. Early findings suggest a chain of failures, including miscommunication in both the tower and on the runway. U.S. media is reporting the Federal Aviation Administration is planning to fire the two flight controllers who allegedly clocked out early.

0: Ratko Mladic, the convicted Bosnian Serb war criminal, is dead. The 84-year-old was serving a life sentence at a UN prison in The Hague. Mladic was a general in the Bosnian War between 1992 and 1995. He masterminded a campaign of ethnic cleansing against Bosnia's Muslim population. 8,000 boys and men were killed in Srebrenica. It is considered Europe's worst atrocity since the Second World War. Mladic was found guilty by a UN tribunal in 2017, and he was in and out of hospital in recent years because of health issues. Jurors have begun deliberating in the Massachusetts trial of Lindsay Clancy, the 36-year-old mother accused of murdering her three children in 2023. The five-week trial concluded today with closing arguments. As Catherine Tunney reports, the case has put a severe postpartum mental illness in the spotlight. And a warning, this story contains details that may be disturbing to some listeners.
1: This is what they had. This is their family.
2: Defense attorney Kevin Reddington shows the jury two photos. One, Lindsay Clancy smiling with her young family. The next, she's sprawled out in a hospital bed.
1: How does this turn into this? How? Because of the damn medicine and the lousy medical care that she got.
2: The Clancy trial has captivated America and put a spotlight on maternal mental health. Clancy has pleaded not guilty to three counts of first-degree murder, but doesn't deny that she killed her kids, Cora 5, Dawson 3, and Callan 8 months, before jumping out a window, paralyzing herself. The defense argues Clancy should not be held criminally responsible because she was suffering from postpartum psychosis, a rare disorder marked by delusions and a break with reality. Reddington ardently argued this was a woman who sought help and was failed.
1: This young lady did nothing wrong in her life. She was a nurse, a daughter, a wife, and a darn good mother.
2: In her closing remarks, Jennifer Sprague argued America's healthcare system is not on trial here, that Clancy knew right from wrong, and the killings were deliberate.
3: She left them discarded on the basement floor like broken toys because she was done playing the game.
2: Sprague says doctors who saw Clancy did not note any signs of psychosis. The high-profile trial has attracted Clancy supporters to rally outside the courthouse, donning pink shirts with phrases like, she needed help.
4: We asked for help and asked for help and asked for help, and many times were dismissed.
2: Researchers hope the trial sparks conversations around resources for new moms, for those extremely rare cases of psychosis, but also postpartum depression, a far more common condition. Dr. Darius Tandon studies maternal depression at Northwestern University.
5: I do hope that regardless of how this all plays out, instead of further sort of pointing the finger at individuals who are suffering from postpartum mental health issues, rather it's going to open up the conversation to, again, what more can we do to better identify who really needs services and supports and really putting in place the resources and the supports that they do need.
2: If convicted, Clancy faces life in prison. If jurors find Clancy not criminally responsible, she could serve time in a psychiatric facility. Catherine Tunney, CBC News, Washington.
0: The organization that governs soccer in Europe is preparing a criminal complaint against FIFA's president. UEFA accuses Gianni Infantino of pushing a scheme to sell stakes in FIFA competitions to private investors for his personal gain. Infantino dropped the plan following backlash from soccer authorities. UEFA is asking two U.S. courts for documents involving Infantino and his financial dealings. It says any evidence will be used in legal proceedings in Switzerland. This is Your World Tonight. I'm Salima Shivji. You can hear Your World Tonight wherever you are. Just subscribe to our podcast on your favorite podcast app or download the CBC News app. Go to the local tab and press play. The Montreal-born man best known as the voice of Optimus Prime has died. Peter Cullen was 85.
6: Megatron must be stopped, no matter the cost.
0: For more than 40 years, Cullen was beloved by fans for his role as the leader of the Autobots in the Transformers franchise. He said the performance was inspired by his brother Larry, a U.S. Marine. Cullen voiced many other characters throughout his career, including Eeyore, Winnie the Pooh's forlorn pal. He died Wednesday in his home in Los Angeles. In a statement, his family asked fans to honor Cullen's legacy by remembering to be strong enough to be gentle. Quebec's provincial election campaign is now officially underway. All five leaders of the main political parties are hitting the campaign trail. The economy and the trade war are top issues. And as Alexander Silberman reports, it's shaping up to be a tight three-way race.
7: Coalition Avenir Quebec leader Kristen Fréchette walking out of the lieutenant governor's office and onto the campaign trail, officially launching Quebec's fall provincial election.
8: And not only do I want to protect our economy, I want to transform it.
7: Fréchette calling the U.S. trade war an attack against Quebec, making tariffs in the economy a top issue at her first campaign stop.
8: President Trump is my principal opponent. He's the one who's disturbing, completely disturbing our trade links with the United States.
7: The race is shaping up to be incredibly close. The separatist Parti Québécois is still leading in the polls, but the governing CAQ and Liberals are gaining in support and closing the gap. PQ leader Paul Saint-Pierre Plamondon also confronting the trade war, now promising to wait until U.S. President Donald Trump is out of the White House before holding a referendum on independence.
9: We need a solid team given what's going on in the United States.
7: Liberal leader Charles Millial trying to position his party as the best option.
10: We're the only Federalist Party in that campaign. We truly believe in a strong Quebec within a strong Canada, and I think it's in tune with what Quebecers are looking for.
7: Also on the campaign trail, Quebec Solidaire is battling to hold on to urban seats in Montreal and Quebec City, and the Conservative Party of Quebec is targeting suburban and rural ridings around the provincial capital.
11: It's unprecedented.
7: Philippe J. Fournier is a polling analyst and founder of the website QC125. He says support is fragmented between regions, with five parties likely to win seats for the first time since the 1970s. And many Quebecers are still on the fence. 44% of voters say they are uncertain, according to a recent Léger poll.
11: And that's almost half the electorate, so it's huge. And Quebec voters have not been renowned over the last decades as being faithful to a party or another. Sometimes we've seen waves.
7: Fournier says Quebec elections of the 90s and early 2000s were historically an ideological clash of federalists against sovereigntists. But the separatism debate has now been reduced to a more minor issue. Support for independence hovers around 30% in recent polls.
11: It seems that the handling the economy on certain times could be the ballot box questions.
7: André Lecour is a political science professor at the University of Ottawa. He says the focus of the campaign shifted almost overnight.
12: A huge, huge turn of events and huge bit of luck, I guess, for the premier.
7: Healthcare, housing, and the cost of living are also top of mind for voters. Quebecers head to the polls on October 5th. Alexander Silberman, CBC News, Montreal.
0: And finally, that's the sound of five athletes sprinting down a 100-meter track at a stadium in South Korea with music urging them on. All of them are women aged 85 years and older. The first to cross the finish line is Aileen Bergen of London, Ontario.
13: I was out front and it was weird. I couldn't hear anybody else. I looked ahead and I thought, I hope I'm going in the right direction.
0: She was. The 85-year-old clinched gold in the event at the World Senior Games this week. Her 87-year-old husband, Harold, who himself competed in shot put, was there cheering her on.
14: We were both screaming because the second place woman from Colombia, she was so close behind. And I thought, oh my gosh, let's hope she can hang it to the end. And she did.
0: Aileen says she only just got into running 4 years ago at the suggestion of her retired phys ed teacher husband. And she's been at it ever since.
13: It wasn't on my agenda ever to be here doing this, 10 years ago. It wasn't part of my future. And it's turned out so well that, All I can say is that we're leading charmed lives, being able to do this.
0: Harold says keeping active has really helped the couple as they grow older.
14: I like to look forward rather than back. And the program we're in here now is, it keeps us setting goals for every 6 months. And if we can achieve a goal at the 6 month period, then we look forward again.
0: Aileen Bergen's advice to others is to maintain a healthy and active lifestyle as they get older to the extent that they can.
13: I encourage them to try to do whatever they can, to look for new ideas and new activities, because it's important.
0: Thanks for being with us. This has been Your World Tonight for Thursday, August 27th. I'm Salima Shivji. Good night.

0: Good evening. I'm Simon Nakaneshny with your CBC News headlines for Quebec. Well, the first day of the provincial election campaign is nearly in the books. Party leaders are now holding their final events of the day. Shalom Niang is meeting with Liberal supporters at a rally in Sherbrooke. Quebec Solidaire campaign bus is also in that city, while Éric Duhem is in Bellechasse, a seat he hopes to win for the Conservatives. The Kapalts Québécois is gathering with party members at a pub in Repentigny, while CAQ leader Christine Fréchette is ending her day in Rimouski. Our reporters are on the campaign trail, too, following the leaders as they crisscross the province. And Donald Trump's Commerce Secretary is suggesting Mark Carney sabotage trade talks with the U.S. in order to influence the Quebec election. The Prime Minister said last week one of the reasons he called off the talks was to protect the French language. Today, Howard Lutnick accused Carney of exploiting the issue for political reasons. Now, taking a look at the weather forecast from Environment Canada in Montreal tonight, a few showers this evening, thunderstorms as well, then mainly cloudy with a 40% chance of showers, low 18. Tomorrow also a chance of showers, 23 the high. For Quebec City, showers with the risk of a thunderstorm this evening, the low 18. More rain tomorrow, high 23. In Sherbrooke tonight, showers or thunderstorms, risk of a severe thunderstorm in the evening, the low 17. Tomorrow chance of showers, 23 the high. And for Gaspé, partly cloudy overnight, the low 13 degrees.
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5: Hello, I'm Paul Hunter, sitting in for Neil Cooksall.
6: Good evening, I'm Talia Schlanger, sitting in for Chris Howden. This is As It Happens. Tonight.
5: Hold the cone. Canadian ice cream company Chapman says in the face of tariff threats, they're freezing out most of their U.S. suppliers and buying north of the border.
6: Running on empty. As Puerto Rico's worsening droughts push the U.S. government to declare a state of disaster in many communities, a farmer tells us his crops are dying and he's been left high and dry.
5: At their wit's end, Quebec's provincial election campaign kicks off and a political reporter walks us through the hotly contested race where sovereignty and U.S. tariffs loom large.
6: Critical need. A new study finds Black Canadians who want to donate blood face more barriers than other groups, and one researcher tells us that racism has played a role.
5: Retreading water. In a spin on his Gulf of America gambit, the U.S. president calls for Lake Ontario to be renamed, as some Canadians suggest he go jump in it.
6: And lovebirds. A male Montagu's Harrier, known as the aristocrats of the bird world, is playing a key part in repopulating these raptors by taking up with two female birds. And a UK man who has been following this prolific fellow for a decade can't get enough of his golden boy. As It Happens, the Thursday edition, radio that hopes everything works out for the nest.

0: Cartons of Chapman's ice cream already come emblazoned with the Canadian flag. And the country's largest independent ice cream maker says it's working to ensure what's inside is also as patriotic as possible. As Donald Trump's threats and tariffs began rolling out last year, the company decided to nix as many American ingredients as it could. Now, Chapman's says it's on track to replace more than 70% of its U.S. ingredients with ones sourced from Canada, or at least outside the U.S., by the middle of next year. Ashley Chapman is the company's CEO. We reached him in Markdale, Ontario.
1: Ashley, was there one specific threat from Donald Trump or a moment in this trade dispute that led you to say, hey, let's move away from U.S. suppliers?
2: Well, it wasn't one thing. It was, you know, multiple things, because he has a penchant of putting a tariff on just about everything he can set his eyes on. But yeah, it was last year in whenever that was, March or April of last year, when he made the first tariff moves against us, Liberation Day or whatever he called it. I kind of realized that we have two options as a company. Either we, you know, just take it and hope for the best, or we do something about it.
1: But you obviously then you were looking at this is going to cost. But on the other hand, you've got what seems to me a decision being made on principle.
2: Not just principle, anything that the first round of retaliatory tariffs last year, it hit us. The second round was going to hit us exponentially as hard. So really, yeah, definitely. I consider myself a patriot. I love Canada. I love all the different places in Canada. And our company mandate is always to support Canadian first whenever we're looking for a supply of whatever. But really, this move was in our best interest. And here we are a year and a half later with another round of insanity going on. And I know I made the right choice.
1: Are you able to ballpark what this has cost you?
2: Well, I would say probably around $400,000-$500,000 in cost from the first round of tariffs last year.
1: Wow.
2: These ones this time, and like a lot of Canadian businesses, I was glued to my computer waiting for the Canadian government to send out the list, and then frantically scrolling down to find any mention about the things that we still have to purchase from the United States. And this time we got lucky. This round, there's no direct impact. A couple of tiny little things, but we're talking thousands of dollars. Nothing insane whatsoever. So we got really lucky this time. And if there is another round of retaliatory tariffs, or two rounds, or however many rounds before the trade war is over, I really feel like we've insulated ourselves here quite well.
1: All right, so give us a rundown of some of the products, some of the ingredients that were coming from the U.S. before you started making this change.
2: Probably I'll say the coolest one, and I'll say the craziest one. How about that?
1: Okay.
2: So the coolest one is cones. So we've got ball top cones, we've got flat top cones, we've got all of these things. And we've been sourcing these from the United States for 20 plus years. So that was one big gap, because bringing them over from Europe, They're a very fragile product. So my wonderful purchasing director, I swear there's not too many businesses that didn't hear from her when we started this project. She ended up having a conversation with this gentleman named Steve Tremblay. He runs a food manufacturing facility just outside of Hamilton, and she brought up a handful of products, and in the conversation, cones came up somehow. And he said, you know what, that's interesting, you know, leave it with me. And he got back to us a couple of days later. I think he just did, you know, a quick back of a napkin kind of costing on it, and called us back and said, you know what, with a 5-year contract, I think we can make this work. So, wow. So leave it with me. And a couple of months later, he said, look, I found the perfect oven. I think it's from Germany, and I've got the space for it. If you sign the contract for 5 years, we're going to do it. And by the end of this year, we are going to be completely converted over to Canada's first 100% Canadian sugar cones.
1: Well, congratulations on that. That's the cool one. What was the other one you were going to say?
2: The crazy one is we are going to be sourcing our almonds from, brace yourself, Australia.
1: That's crazy.
2: And mind you, you know, we're getting these for a good price, and we're getting them transported all the way from Australia, and the price ends up being slightly lower than what we're paying from the United States without tariffs.
1: Isn't that interesting?
2: Makes me wonder, have I been getting a bad deal for this long?
1: Quickly back to the cone. Does it taste Canadian?
2: Well, I haven't asked him to put maple syrup in it because God knows that what that would do to his machines and his oven.
1: Look, so across the border, you've got all your former U.S. suppliers. What do they think about these tariffs and the fact that they've lost your business?
2: You know, it's crazy. Some of these companies we've been doing business for 10, 20, 30 years, and they all are in disbelief of what their government is doing. We have not, in the last year and a half, talked to one single supplier or customer that that thinks this is a good idea and stand behind these tariffs. It's they are very upset. You know, not particularly, well, a little bit at us, I'm sure, but at the same time, they've been overwhelmingly understanding that, unfortunately, this is just the way that industry works. You need secure, reliable trading partners. And we don't have that with the USA anymore.
1: Thank you, Ashley. I appreciate your time. And good luck finding your way through this circumstance we're in this country.
2: Thank you for having me.
0: Ashley Chapman is CEO of Chapman's Ice Cream. We reached him in Markdale, Ontario.

0: Puerto Rico is in the middle of a severe water crisis, so much so that the U.S. government has now declared a state of disaster in 26 of the territory's municipalities, with a third of the island experiencing extreme drought. Shortages have pushed officials to ration water in the areas most affected, and in the capital of San Juan, tens of thousands of residents only have water access once every 2 days, with no relief in sight. Feo Perez owns a family farm in the central mountainous region of Jayuya. He's also a technical assistance provider for RAFI, which stands for Rural Advancement Foundation International. It's a U.S.-based nonprofit that supports small-scale farmers like himself. We reached Mr. Perez in Durham, North Carolina, where he's attending the organization's semi-annual meeting.
1: Feo, I know you're not there at the moment as we speak, but can you take us to your farm? If we were there right now on your farm, what would the fields look like?
2: Well, right now, it was supposed to be a lot of crops, vegetables, pumpkins, peppers, watermelons, but we decided not to plant them this summer because of the lack of water to irrigate. It's just pastures, weeds, and more drier than it should be.
1: I imagine it's breaking your heart. This is a family farm that you're running. I mean, what's it like for you to see your land in that kind of dried, cracked state?
2: Well, it's a tough situation, not just for me, for every farmer in the island. Most of them were planting seasonal crops for the end of the year, so it's difficult, you know, and especially it's difficult because you don't know what is going to happen.
1: As I understand it, people in Puerto Rico are facing water restrictions. I mean, where do you get your water? Are you getting enough?
2: We live in the mountains, and our farm has its own water, but it is not enough to irrigate. We are sharing the water with our neighbors. That's why we decide not to be irrigating at this time of the year, because we want the other people to have the water. The urban areas is more kind of difficult because, you know, they rely on water from the public system, and which is not the best right now.
1: You're giving some of your water to your neighbors.
2: Yeah, because they don't have water right now. So, yeah, we're sharing the water with them. We have a little spring, and we are supporting our farmers.
1: That's very kind of you and generous. I wonder how that's in turn affecting your own operations, though.
2: If we use that water for to irrigate, you know, it would be enough. The levels are low. We don't want that. The situation of every farmer in the island is very tough.
1: Are you able to grow anything? Produce any crops?
2: We have plantain that we planted last year, so they have managed to give us some plantains. That's the only thing that we are harvesting right now.
1: As we speak, you're at a meeting of your nonprofit. I wonder what the conversations are regarding this drought.
2: We know the ideas. We are making a strategic plan to help those farmers with infrastructure so that they can have their own water or own alternative system of water. If this come again, which it might, because if we are in the rainy season, it's not raining. When the dry season comes, which is on February, March, it will be tough.
1: The governor of Puerto Rico, Jennifer Gonzalez, has said that this drought could get worse and that she doesn't know when water rationing will end. Officials with the Water and Sewer Authority also acknowledged that a lack of investment and maintenance in infrastructure has only made this crisis worse. What would you like to see the government do to address the situation?
2: I would love to see them looking to which are the real needs of farmers and people that are suffering of this drought. Because they say that, but they are not in the field. To see which are the real needs. In the past, we usually have community aqueducts, and they start to regulate those, and people just get tired of that, and they leave those community aqueducts that were from a spring that was in the community. So I think that if we go back to those times and make that infrastructure works again, it will help.
1: You sound so exasperated and saddened by all of this.
2: Yeah, because we knew that this was going to happen. If you are part of the government, you have to take action. We've been telling the Department of Agriculture this situation since May, you know, and they haven't taken any actions.
1: And what about the U.S. federal government? I know it's declared a state of disaster in a number of Puerto Rican communities. Is that enough?
2: It isn't a fast action that they will take. You know, they have some programs. They announced that they will have a emergency grants. Right now, you know, farmers doesn't want to take loans, emergency loans. Right now, you don't want to take, with all the losses that you got had, you don't want to take a new loan. I think that the program should achieve and make grants, give the funds to the farms so that they can buy their infrastructure to improve their water system.
1: I mean, I can't help but think about Hurricane Fiona in 2022, Hurricane Maria and Irma in 2017. I presume the island is still effectively recovering from all of that as well.
2: Exactly. We haven't recovered. You know, the infrastructure of the roads and the electricity system and actually the water system hasn't recovered yet. We're dealing with that.
1: Your farm, Feo, has been in your family for years, but now there's this drought and climate change. When you look to the future, do you see your family's farm in that future?
2: Yeah, we see it. Right now, we have to think about robust infrastructure so that our sons can see a viability, you know, on farming. People is going to save the people, you know. We are helping each other in this situation.
1: Feo, thank you so much for speaking with us, and good luck.
2: Thank you.
0: Feo Perez owns a small family farm in Puerto Rico. We reached him in Durham, North Carolina.

0: Mark Thomas has the rare privilege of knowing one of the UK's best-kept secrets. It's not the real reason Stonehenge exists, or whether the country's next Prime Minister will actually be able to hold on to the job. It's the location of two nests belonging to the UK's rarest bird of prey, Montagu's Harrier. They're the only known nests in the country and are home to chicks fathered by the same male. That's good news for a species that is on a list of birds most at risk in the country. And now there's even more good news. For the first time in UK history, two of those chicks have been fitted with satellite tracking tags. Mark Thomas is the Montagu's Harrier species lead for the Royal Society for the Protection of Birds. We reached him in Scarborough, UK.
1: So, Mark, what's it like to be one of the few people on Earth who know where these two nests are?
2: It's an absolute privilege. This is one of the most exciting birds we have in the UK. And to work on it is a dream every single day. It's also quite a lot of responsibility as well, you know, to know that you are handling the chicks of a bird that has only got two nests in the whole United Kingdom. You know, that's quite a bit of pressure as well. We have to get it right alongside this bird. So it's a migratory bird of prey. It winters in Africa and comes back to the UK and Europe in the spring. It's never been common here. It's a rare bird. And in recent years, the population has really declined. So we're desperate to try and save the birds we have currently. And it's been a great year. We've had six chicks that have now left the nest and they're beginning their journeys to Africa.
1: I take it you were there yesterday. Anything interesting? What did you see? Yes. Anything interesting to report?
2: Well, yes. I was there to remove the protective fences that have been around the nest. We don't need those now because the birds are flying. And it was an absolute kind of daydream of a visit. The male is normally really shy. He's, you know, this aristocratic sort of elusive individual. And when we got there, we drove around this corner and there he was just sat on the ground on the track. And we got really close, the best views we've ever had of him. And then he got up and he flew past the car. And it was an absolute thank you and goodbye from him. We were both in the car going, that's amazing.
1: I can picture your jaw kind of dropping as you watch.
2: Yeah, it was incredible. It's just one of those incredible moments. And that's the kind of thing you get with nature, isn't it? People who are connected with nature and value nature, you know, these are the things you're looking for in your life. And that was just a life moment.
1: So the male Monty in question here.
2: Yeah. Yes.
1: Am I saying the nickname right? AU? You say it like the two
2: That's
1: letters?
2: Right.
1: AU? What's going on there?
2: Yeah. So he has a ring on his leg and we ringed him as a chick in the nest in 2016. So we know the life history of this individual bird. We ringed him and that was the ring he had on his leg. And then he's turned up in the UK every single summer after that. And he's now gone on to raise 16 juveniles, including 10 in the last 2 years alone. So he's a 10-year-old bird who's absolutely prolific. He's at the top of his game.
1: Prolific was the word I was going to use. I mean, how has AU been able to turn things around this way?
2: Well, he is single-handedly propping up this species in the UK. There's no two ways about it. There are no other breeding male Montagu's Harriers. He is the only guy. And of course, this year he chose two females. He did spend 10 days displaying and we thought, is he going to get a female? Is it going to happen? And then suddenly three appeared. The three had a big fight and they got down to two. And then the two have stayed and nested with him. One is a young female and one is an adult female.
1: Clearly not self-conscious if you're keeping a close eye.
2: No, he's a character. There's no two ways about it. And it's only dawned on me quite recently that AU is the chemical symbol for gold in the periodic table. So he's definitely our golden boy.
1: So the other big news here are these tracking tags. You've been able to fit two of the juveniles with satellite tracking tags. What do you hope you'll be able to learn with the data that comes from those tags that will in turn help these birds?
2: Well, it will tell us where the birds are migrating to, the routes they're choosing, their exact location in Africa where they winter. It will tell us the route they take back. And then ultimately, if they come back to breed next year or the year after that, we'll know exactly where that is. And we'll be able to go to that location particularly if that's a different site to the secret site for the last 2 years. So it's just a little window into the world. And we've never done this with juveniles before. So we're absolutely kind of, you know, on tenterhook waiting to see what the data shows. And when I was at the nest yesterday, the two satellite tag birds are still there. And we keep logging into the data like several times a day to see whether they've begun the journey yet. And these two haven't, but it's literally any day now.
1: Mark, I got to tell you, I love the enthusiasm in your voice about all of this. It's like it's contagious. I want to go see one of these things. Look, you've been working with these.
2: I haven't even described them yet. I mean, he's the most remarkable bird. He's battleship gray. He has like jet black wingtips and a piercing yellow eye. So he is like the most pristine looking bird you can imagine.
1: My goodness. I mean, what does it mean to you then to be a part of this rebound effort, to be integral to growing the population of these things in the UK?
2: Yeah, it's a mission. It's an absolute mission. Me and my team are totally on this. And of course, we can only do this for 3 or 4 months of the year because the rest of the time they go to Africa. And until now, we've got no idea where they're going or what they're doing. Whereas now we can at least follow these two birds and we'll be logging into that site on the net every single day to work out what is going on with those birds. But we have to turn the fortune of this bird around. You know, in the UK, we are nature depleted and some of our birds are in big, big trouble. So it's our mission. It's the RSPB's mission. We're using our members' money to fund this kind of thing. And the feedback from them is this is exactly what they want to see us doing. You know, hands-on conservation where we can deliver results for amazing birds.
1: Mark, I think you said AU is at the top of his game. Well, clearly, so are you. So I appreciate, congratulations, and I appreciate you taking the time to talk with us today.
2: It's a pleasure. Thank you.
1: Bye-bye.
0: Mark Thomas is the Montagu's Harrier Species Lead for the Royal Society for the Protection of Birds. He's in Scarborough, UK.

Today, staff at this program and at CBC stations across the country got a message that made us do a double take. Not because of what it said, exactly, but because we'd assumed it was a matter that would never need clarification. The email came to us from the good people behind the CBC's language guide, and it read, quote, "The CBC will continue to refer to the body of water as Lake Ontario," unquote. To be clear, the CBC has never doubted the name of the body of water whose shores sit less than a kilometer away from this very studio. After all, as the Prime Minister reminded Canadians today, the name Lake Ontario comes from a Wendat word meaning Great Lake or beautiful water, which is exactly how we see it. But today, that name was once again called into question when U.S. President Donald Trump signed an executive order renaming it Lake America. Now, we know

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1: We're going to take a short break now. When we return, we'll hear from a researcher who looked at why so few Black Canadians donate blood and about the barriers they face.
0: And minding their PQs. The Parti Québécois leads polls as Quebec heads into a provincial election. We'll talk about the race and how the sovereignty question is being reframed in light of pressure from the U.S. Stay tuned. I'm Talia Schlanger.
1: And I'm Paul Hunter.

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1: I'm Sean Henry. 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Gordon Lambie introduces us to a drum maker in the townships who made Angine de Poitrine's instruments.
2: Sean, I'll have a story that proves that age is nothing but a number and it involves karate. Tune in.
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0: The news is next. Coming up in half an hour, it's Commotion.
4: There's been so much anticipation over the release of Coyote versus Acme, and the film almost didn't see the light of day. Wile E. Coyote and Roadrunner are back in this live-action animation, and you'll hear whether it has what it takes to bring in audiences.
5: This is CBC News. It's 7 o'clock. I'm Sudha Krishnan with the CBC News from Montreal. Day one of the provincial election campaign is almost in the books. Over the next 39 days, party leaders will crisscross the province as they try to win a voter's confidence ahead of decision day on October the 5th. Liberal leader Charles Meilliard started his day in Quebec City with promises for the provincial capital region.
6: Well, we have a lot of specific projects when it comes to transportation, infrastructures. We also want to develop an economic sector or pole on defense that will be in some kinds interconnected with what has been announced at Davie.
5: Quebec Solidaire kicked off its campaign right here in Montreal in the Old Port. As spokesperson Ruga Ghazal took to the mic, she was welcomed by a team of full of candidates standing behind her, chanting her name. Regarding sovereignty, Ghazal said it's a conversation she wants to have with all Quebecers through public consultations. She also said that it's not up to other countries nor American President Donald Trump to dictate how and when such a referendum should happen. The trade war has claimed another casualty, this time in Quebec's forestry sector. Hundreds of workers at Ryan Pulp and Paper Plant in Témiscamingue are facing layoffs. Sarah Kate Dallaire reports.
7: It's a very devastating

0: news.
1: Daniel Cloutier is with the union representing RYAM workers. The pulp and paper mill has long been an economic engine for Témiscamingue, but now operations will be suspended starting September 15 indefinitely. All operations are affected except for the wastewater treatment plant and one boiler.
0: There's about 425 employees.
1: The company says the industry's long-standing challenges are to blame, but so are the 50% U.S. tariffs, making business unsustainable and operations no longer economically viable.
0: So it's very hard hit on Témiscamingue and the region.
1: Local MNA Daniel Bernard agrees.
2: It's probably one of the MRC, the most impact in Quebec regarding the situation.
1: Bernard says he's been working with the RYAM mill to find solutions, but that U.S. tariffs are hurting the forestry sector more now than ever, especially in Témiscamingue.
2: A small sawmill, Bayern, that closed earlier this summer, and we have RYAM. So the effect is really hard.
1: However, Bernard says the federal government will ensure all employees affected will receive employment insurance. Sarah-Kate Dallaire, CBC News, Quebec City.
3: Hundreds of students and faculty from LaSalle College protested outside of their shuttered school today. A college has filed for creditor protection to shield the school from millions in penalties it owes to the province. Those fines were levied because LaSalle enrolled too many students in its English language programs. Julia Israel has the story.
4: Arlie McConnell studies fashion design at LaSalle College. Originally from Toronto, she picked the program because it offers classes mainly in English, but also in French.
5: And that was important to me because I want to ideally stay here and I want to be able to be in the workforce and be able to speak French as a working language as well.
4: But McConnell's education journey is now on hold. LaSalle College owes tens of millions of dollars in penalties to the Quebec government. It's for over-enrolling students in English language programs. Director General Claude Marchand is asking for flexibility from the province since they've been in compliance since last year.
6: There should be this thought process about its impact and about the transition period that should be embedded in it.
4: In a social media post, Higher Education Minister Martine Biron says some of the millions owed have no connection to the penalties and that the college's financial situation is being evaluated. Jane LaRue has only one more year to complete their studies in video game programming.
7: If the school stayed closed, I don't know where I would go, in all honesty, and maybe to Vanier or anywhere else, maybe somewhere in Ontario.
4: The college's next court hearing is in a week. The minister says discussions can continue in the meantime. Julia Israel, CBC News, Montreal.
3: And that was the CBC News. And of course, a full election coverage, go to our website, cbc.ca/Montreal, and try out our vote compass. Here is your Environment Canada weather forecast in Montreal. A severe thunderstorm watch in effect for the Montreal area. Low of 21 tonight, tomorrow 23, chance of showers. Clearing in the afternoon, Quebec City 18 in showers tonight, tomorrow 23 in showers. In Sherbrooke, 17 and a few showers, tomorrow 23 in showers. And in the Gaspé, 13 and partly cloudy.
8: Hello and welcome back. I'm Paul Hunter.
9: And I'm Talia Schlanger. This is As It Happens, the Thursday edition, part two. Coming up.
8: Running themes. Politicians now have fewer than 40 days to convince Quebecers to give them their votes. And one political journalist breaks down the dynamics of the campaign as the PQ leads in the polls and a trade war rages on.
9: Blood blanked. A new study suggests Black Canadians face significant barriers to giving blood and that a history of racism and mistrust is also deterring potential donors.
8: And hat trick. The Chicago White Sox present some very special headwear to their longtime fan, Pope Leo. Stay tuned.
9: It's a moment that feels like it's been a long time coming, and not just for Quebecers. This morning, Quebec's premier, Christine Fréchette, met with the province's lieutenant governor to dissolve the National Assembly and launch an election. On the ballot are issues like housing, natural resources, U.S. trade, and, with the Parti Québécois ahead in the polls, sovereignty. PQ leader Paul Saint-Pierre Plamondon has promised not to hold a referendum on independence for as long as Donald Trump is U.S. president, but that hasn't stopped the trailing Liberals from billing themselves as, quote, the only Federalist Party in the campaign. Tula Dramonis is a journalist and columnist who closely follows provincial politics. We reached her in Montreal.
10: Tula, unofficial campaigning's been going on for weeks now, but now that the actual countdown is on, what's the energy like in Montreal today?
11: We're ready to go. I mean, the campaign officially kicked off today, and I think a lot of people are expecting a pretty highly volatile, you know, very unpredictable, very tight three-way race. That's what it's shaping up to be so far.
10: Well, this is the first time in 8 years Quebecers are going to elect a government not headed by François Legault, who stepped down as leader of the Coalition Avenir Québec amid dismal polling numbers and was replaced by Christine Frechette. I mean, how much has that changed the CAQ's fortunes, you think?
11: The CEQ is desperately trying to rebrand right now under its current leader. Christiane Frechette has been working really hard this summer to disassociate herself from the former leader. She knows that he was highly unpopular by the time he stepped down. They have rebranded the campaign as the name of the party as Team Équipe Frechette, Team Frechette. So there is a very clear objective there to kind of disassociate from the past and kind of what they're hoping for is another chance. They know that they're deeply unpopular. It's been 8 years. That honeymoon period has kind of come and gone. There's fatigue regarding the party. It hasn't done great in a lot of different levels, including leaving Quebec with a huge deficit. So she's working extra hard to kind of brand herself as something different to allow for the party to be given another chance.
10: How does Donald Trump factor into the coming weeks?
11: Huge. It's impossible to look at this campaign and not, you know, not focus on the Trump factor. It will add layers of unpredictability. I think it's normal. I think Quebecers, just like the rest of the country and perhaps the rest of the world, have no choice but to be affected by the whims of a person who has been shown to be highly unpredictable. We're kind of going with the flow, and I think politicians as well in this entire campaign, a lot of it will depend on what happens within the next 39 days, and a lot of it could benefit or disadvantage certain parties.
10: So let's fold the Parti Québécois into the Trump question.
11: Sure.
10: It had been polling way ahead, but that lead appears to have diminished somewhat, right? So, I mean, what is that combined with Paul Saint-Pierre Plamondon's promise to delay a referendum while Trump is in office? What does that mean for the PQ's fortunes?
11: It had been leading. It still is leading, but not with as comfortable a majority as it was in the past. That lead is tightening. And a lot of people are starting to talk now about a potential minority government because it is leading in a few ridings that are extremely tight. So anything can happen. Again, the Trump factor, it has affected his fortunes, that party's fortunes. I think the reason that Paul Saint-Pierre Plamondon came out recently and announced that where they promised that they would not be holding a third referendum until Trump is out of office in 2029 is a very strategic move on their part to, minimize concerns about what it's doing economically, financially to Quebec, to kind of say, you know what, we're pushing this aside. We know that there are bigger issues right now. But I think it's also a strategic move on their part to increase their vote, to kind of tell people, you know what, you don't have to worry about a third referendum. Vote for us and we'll focus on the real issues and we won't touch that until later.
10: So do you think he's just reading the room on that in Quebec at this point because of Trump?
11: Absolutely. I think it's a very strategic move on his part. He saw the polls. He sees that, you know, it has affected his fortunes, his party's fortunes. And I think they're trying to kind of minimize those concerns and kind of say it's removing that factor, right? Because once leaders' debates begin and other opposition parties can say, well, this is happening, we're dealing with all this unpredictability and you're throwing this into the mix. You're throwing a referendum. And poll after poll has shown that the majority of Quebecers are not interested in a referendum. There is no appetite for sovereignty right now. I think the average Quebecer is concerned about the issues that the average Canadian is, the rest of the country is concerned about. Inflation, homelessness, the housing crisis, healthcare. These are the issues that are prominent on most Quebecers' minds. It's not sovereignty right now.
10: No shade here on any of the other parties, but you mentioned, effectively speaking, we're talking about three in this contest. And so that leaves the provincial Liberals, who are billing themselves as, quote, the only Federalist party in the campaign, unquote. What's your thinking on that? Is that enough to distinguish them in voters' eyes?
11: I'm not really sure. I'll be honest, right now, I feel that, you know, because the PLQ, the Liberals right now have a new leader in Charles Millard, and I feel that with 39 days remaining, I'm still not sure what he's all about. I still don't know enough about him. And I think they need to really jump in there, because I feel that there isn't that much time left. I think there's a certain segment of the population that will vote for the Liberals because they do believe that that is the Federalist Party. There are a lot of Anglophones, English speakers, a lot of Allophones, you know, people who don't speak, whose first language is neither English or French, who kind of vote for the Liberals because they feel that they want a Federalist option. But I don't know. I also see the Conservative Party that's kind of rebounding now, and you see them gaining ground. I feel like it's going to be a very unpredictable, very interesting election. And I think it's important to remember that another thing that is really interesting about the Quebec campaign, one out of two Quebecers still don't know how they're going to vote. Mm. You know, which is amazing to me with only a month, you know, a little over a month to go.
10: Does that mean it's impossible at this point? And obviously it's very early, but like, is there a consensus yet on the ballot box question? Like, is there something that stands out above the rest?
11: I think a lot of people, a lot of Quebec voters are disillusioned with politics. They are tired. I think a lot will depend on how, during the leaders' debates, how well they manage to reassure Quebecers that they're interested in what they're interested in. I wouldn't be quick to say anything has been decided. It's too soon.
10: I look forward to your columns the next 39 days, Tula, and appreciate this conversation. Thank you.
11: Thank you for having me.
10: Bye-bye.
9: Tula Dramonis is a Quebec-based journalist and columnist. She joined us from Montreal.

0: It started as a glacier collapse and ended in flash floods. Rescue teams are working around the clock to locate missing people along the Nepal-Tibet border, where catastrophic floods have killed hundreds and left more than 1,300 people unaccounted for, including 30 Canadians and permanent residents. Earlier today, sisters Ashna and Shriya Ahuja told the BBC they are desperately waiting for news of their parents, who had traveled from Texas to Mount Kailash on a pilgrimage organized by the spiritual group Isha Foundation.
1: So it's actually Dad's 60th birthday, August 4th, and it was his big bucket list item to go to Mount Kailash. He's a very spiritual man, and so he and Mom went about 2 weeks ago, and they were on their way back when the flood hit. Our Mossy, our aunt, she woke up and saw that there had been floods. And so we all immediately started calling our parents, no answer. And then we both received an email from the Isha Foundation saying that the floods had hit and that our parents were in a group at the immigration office on the China border with Nepal that had been impacted by the flood.
2: It's called the Girong Port Border Crossing Office. And all of us are presuming that the group was in that building at the time of the flood. I talked to them just an hour and a half before they reached the border. They were about to depart for the border when I talked with them. And I was actually supposed to see them in Dallas the day that they landed. And so we were just talking about my upcoming plans. And we were supposed to spend a weekend together this weekend. So
1: it's only been one day, but it has felt like much longer. I think we're just leaning on each other and our family and friends to support us right now.
2: We're really proud of them. And we want them to stay strong. Yeah. And we know that they can make it through this.
0: Ashna and Shriya Ahuja speaking to the BBC from Texas about being unable to reach their parents in Nepal.

0: When we first spoke to Blaine Marinuk last week, he was still holding out for a deal. He's the owner of West Coast Walls, a BC wallpaper company he says will be hard hit by U.S. tariffs. And then, of course, his worst nightmare came true. Now, Mr. Marinuk is looking for government programs that could help keep his business afloat, but he says small operations like his are being largely ignored.
1: Well, it was like waiting for a terminal illness diagnosis, and one day it's on, one day it's off, and then you find out it's on. So it's been a bit difficult, and I've been scrambling the last week trying to figure out how I can keep my business going. You know what? I think I'm pretty literate when it comes to using the internet and forms and even AI as a tool to help, but I can't imagine what it's like for a small business owner that isn't that comfortable. The challenge is actually finding the program. And even when you find the program, you know, what's the criteria and the deadline? And more frustrating than anything else is the minimum requirements. A company my size misses the mark on every program. I think there's one I might qualify, but the deadline for filing is 4 days away from now. And I think the minimum investment is something like $100,000. Well, A, I don't have that kind of money to invest, even if it's a repayable loan. And I don't have enough time in 4 days to apply for that. I've called my MP, I've talked to the, called the premier's office or emailed the premier's office. There's just been announcements, but there's no actual tangible way of getting information that I found. I think they have to look at their qualifying criteria and rethink their levels of minimum qualifications. We don't have the cash flow or the reserves to weather this. It's kind of like an emergency in a sense. I think it's more stress than anything else. I feel a weight that of responsibility to keep my business afloat and my employees' money coming through. I've invested a lot of my personal money. Companies my size don't get funding from banks or governments to start up. All the money that I've put into my business, all my equipment, the loans that I still have outstanding, they're all my personal responsibility. And looking at something that I've spent 7 years building and the possibility of not having that business because of tariffs is very stressful.
0: That was Recent As It Happens guest and West Coast Walls owner Blaine Marinuk speaking to one of our producers earlier today.

0: Canadian Blood Services loves to remind prospective donors that it's, quote, in you to give. And blood donations are vitally important, to be sure. But a new study published this week in the Canadian Medical Association Journal suggests many Black Canadians face important obstacles when it comes to giving blood. And in a country with a critical need for an ethnically diverse blood supply, that's a serious problem. The researchers say prospective donors can be deterred by Canadian Blood Services and AIMA-Québec policies related to diseases like malaria, as well as a history of racism and mistrust. Jude-Marie Sennett is a professor of psychology and the University of Ottawa's research chair on Black health. He led the study, and we reached him in Ottawa.
1: Professor, I understand you launched this research after hearing negative experiences of prospective blood donors. What stories did you hear?
2: We received emails and calls from people from the Black communities who tried to give blood. And then they have calls from CBS and AIMA-Québec saying that, oh, you cannot give blood. Your children cannot give blood. And maybe your grandchildren will be able to give blood. And when we received all of that, we have decided to conduct that research to better understand, as it was something which is recurrent that people talk about.
1: Canadian Blood Services recently said that Black donors account for about 1% of its entire blood donor base. Why is that a problem?
2: It is a problem because you have, for example, people from living with sickle cell disease from the Black communities. And AIMA-Québec said they want 130 donors per year for just one person with sickle cell disease for compatibility and all the aspect related to blood transfusion reactions, which can be fatal. But this is why it is very important to have more Black donors. And CBS, AIMA-Québec, they are unable to have more Black people because, first of all, of the barriers related with the policy, but also because there are a lot of racism and they have to first work on their institutions to be sure, like, if someone goes to CBS or AIMA-Québec to give blood, the person will not experience racism first. But also, they have to train the nurses. Like, if you go to give blood and they have to pick you many, many times before they are able to find your vein, it is not joyful. And normally, even you want to do it, it is very, very important that you do it in good conditions. So then we conducted that research to better understand what are the barriers related to blood donation.
1: What did you find? Like, what were the barriers?
2: We found barriers related to stigma in the Black communities. But also we found systemic and policy barriers, which are anti-Black racism, which is very present in the Canadian society, but also in health institutions, the policies related to blood donation in Canada. And we found that, for example, malaria, if you had malaria in your life once, you are not able to give blood in Canada.
1: So Canadian Blood Services, CBS or AIMA-Québec, are saying that no matter how long it's been since someone recovered from having contracted malaria, that there may be parasites still dormant within the blood. Does your research support that?
2: We have a lot of countries around the world, like even in the G7, Canada is the only country with Japan where people who had malaria cannot give blood. In Germany, in England, in France, you can give blood. If you had malaria after 3 years, you can give blood. And there are also measures that they can take to know if someone had malaria, for example, okay, let's test the person. So there are means to control this. And there are not a lot of cases of malaria in the U.S. and these countries. So it is a choice.
1: Those who have in Canada, those who have visited a country where malaria is considered to be endemic can still donate blood, but after a certain period of time has passed. But some people have told our news colleagues with CBC that they were still told they could not donate blood because of the country that they grew up in. So it's not official policy, I guess, is what I'm saying. But we have anecdotally heard this. I mean, how do we know the problem is with the system, not just a few sort of bad actors, as they say?
2: They're the problem related to the system. But also, you have a lot of people from the Black communities. They went there to give blood, and they asked them if they were in a country where malaria is endemic. And the person said, yes, I was in that country 3 years ago. Normally, that person's supposed to be able to give blood. But you have some people in these institutions who still refuse the blood of these people. This is related to the actors.
1: Health Canada has approved a test that is designed to screen blood donations for malaria. Blood Services has made a regulatory submission to Health Canada to introduce that test into its blood donor screening process. Could that alleviate your concerns?
2: Yeah, but what we want to know is we want the changes now. Black people talk about this a lot, and we created 3 years ago a consortium where we met with Blood Services Canada, we met with Health Canada, and usually they said, oh, this is the role of Health Canada. And Health Canada said, no, to introduce this, we need CBS or EMA Quebec to first ask for it. And then we go to Health Canada, to them. They said, oh, it is Health Canada responsibility.
1: We requested comment from Canadian Blood Services, from HEMA Quebec and Health Canada. Canadian Blood Services has acknowledged that anti-Black racism and other barriers exist within its organization, says it's working to make its blood supply more inclusive. Do you believe there's a genuine willingness to address the barriers that you and your research raise?
2: This is not our experience with those institutions. Today, the Black communities, even campaigns after campaigns, they do not trust the system of blood donation in Canada. The best is to work with people, with the Black researchers, to bring confidence, to raise confidence in the Black communities. It will take time, but we can do it.
1: Professor, thank you.
2: Thank you for having me.
0: Zude Marie Senat is director of the Interdisciplinary Center for Black Health at the University of Ottawa. We reached him in Ottawa. We did receive a statement from Canadian Blood Services following our interview, which said in part, quote, as we work to build a larger and more diverse donor base, our engagement with African, Caribbean, and Black communities is focused first and foremost on earning and strengthening trust. Unquote. It also says that blood donation criteria are set to change soon and that they plan to introduce testing for malaria in late 2026 or early 2027 with Health Canada approval.

0: A little piece of Chicago has made its way to the Vatican. No, it's not deep dish pizza. And no, we're not talking about the Pope himself. But he is involved. Earlier this month, guest host Saroja Coelho spoke to Brooks Boyer. He's the chief revenue and marketing officer for the Chicago White Sox and the brains behind the idea of making thousands of White Sox branded Pope hats to celebrate the pontiff's connection to Chicago's South Side and Pope Leo's long-standing affection for the White Sox.
1: So if you bought a special ticket for this game, for the game tonight, you would receive a Pope hat. They sold out almost immediately. So our head of promotion, a gentleman named Mike Downey, comes in and said, I think I can get the vendor to be able to supply us with 500 more.
2: Wow. Well, that's not the only way that you've been celebrating. You actually organized a mass at Raitt Field. Right. That drew 35,000 people, which is really almost double the number of people you'd see at a typical game. And I understand that you've also seen a jump, as you were describing, in those cap sales. The White Sox are just being celebrated in a way that must feel a little bit unprecedented.
1: We're seeing larger crowds than we would expect. The mass to celebrate Pope Leo sold out immediately. In baseball and in sports, one team leaves a winner and one team leaves a loser. The day that we had the Pope Leo celebration mass, no one left upset. Everyone was happy. We had a beautiful day. It was a really an unbelievable celebration of the Pope being from Chicago.
0: That's As It Happens, guest host Saroja Coelho speaking to Brooks Boyer, the chief revenue and marketing officer for the Chicago White Sox earlier this month. Now, one of the team's White Sox branded Pope hats has made the journey from the Raitt Field to the Vatican in the hands of Pope Leo himself. That's it for As It Happens for this Thursday, August 27th.
3: As It Happens, we'll be back tomorrow. I'm Paul Hunter. Enjoy your evening.
0: I'm Talia Schlanger. Good night.

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1: It's been a wild week as the Canada-US trade war has really ramped up. Things went sideways at the negotiating table late last week, and Canada walked away from talks for a wide range of reasons, including CanCon requirements. I'm Emil Niazi, sitting in for Elamine Abdel-Mahmoud. This is Commotion. I've got Vass Bednar here to talk us through it. Welcome back to the show.
2: Thanks for having me.
1: Okay, Vass, so as I mentioned, one reason that Canada reportedly walked away from the table was due to the U.S.'s demand that Canada drop CanCon requirements for U.S. streamers like Netflix to promote Canadian content. The Globe and Mail spoke with a senior government source who said that the demand came at the 11th hour and was unexpected. So let's start there, because I hear you feel this shouldn't have been unexpected. Why?
2: Well, every year, the U.S. Trade Representative publishes this super long report about trade irritants that they have with other countries, a list of demands written on the palm of their hands. And on March 31st of this year, they put out the 2026 report, and there's a whole Canada section. And, you know, surprise, surprise, cultural content is listed there. They've said it out loud. They forecasted it. They shouted out a kind of particular supplementary bill that Quebec has that sort of echoes that those federal efforts on online streaming. And if you go back, and I've only looked at the past 10 years, but cultural requirements for Canada come up almost every year. So this stuff is kind of hiding in plain sight. What's more surprising is to hear that we may not have been ready for it, or that we weren't kind of braced to defend it. I'm surprised people are surprised. That's where my surprise is.
1: Okay, so let's explain a bit more what the U.S. streamers are actually required to do right now. I know there's a thing about boosting, quote, discoverability of Canadian content, including French language content. And I see it when I'm you know, looking at Netflix. There's always like a lot of Canadian and French stuff right at the top. So what does discoverability mean here?
2: So actually, the CRTC is still a little bit hazy on that. They had a ruling in March of this year where they sort of forecasted, okay, we're starting to get down to brass tacks, but there's still some openness. There's more of a dialogue with these streaming platforms, I would say, in that the CRTC is basically asking, we want to know and learn from what you're doing. So if that means, you know, sharing statistics on what was viewed, you know, what was seen on kind of a homepage versus what was actually watched or consumed, or how long people are watching and listening. That's part of the bargaining here. So we're not kind of at the total finish line, but those talks have, you know, progressed quite a bit. And again, our American friends, trade partners, frenemies have been flagging that they just don't like this for quite some time.
1: They don't like having to push the Canadian content up to the top.
2: I wonder if it's less about the cultural policy, which is like also a function of past sovereignty fights, which is kind of amazing. And if it's really just resisting any kind of algorithmic infringement, right? Okay. Because what we're saying is we have these particular values and you're going to have to amend how you operate here. And maybe at its core, that's more the resistance that we're seeing versus, you know, an American streaming company being fundamentally opposed to Canadian content.
1: Right. They like to, the tech companies are very secretive about how the algorithm works, and they don't necessarily want to have to share that and, you know, change it for us.
2: You've characterized it so well. They're secretive. And when we signed CUSMA 1.0, we said, great idea. And we agreed to a lot that has sort of inhibited our ability to regulate the digital economy in a compelling way. And we basically said, yeah, we won't hold platforms accountable for what's on them. Algorithms can stay a black box. Code is proprietary. All good, all good. That was kind of the downward, you know, kind of end of techno optimism. And we're also, one, in a very different place, different attitude towards technology companies. And they're also a lot bigger and even more powerful than they were last time around.
1: So you think it's the tech companies that are really pushing this requirement to be dropped so hard?
2: Yeah, I really do. I think that monopoly, oligopoly, their corporate concentration does become a democracy and freedom and sovereignty issue. And Canada feels that in real time. And Canada has experienced that before and will probably experience it again.
1: Well, speaking of that, you know, we've sort of been dealing with this on an ongoing basis with Bill C-18. That was when the Canadian government passed a law asking companies to pay Canadian news outlets for sharing or linking to their content online. And in return, Facebook and Instagram were like, ah, we'll just actually block all news sources. And any Canadian listening will know how frustrating that is.
2: Yeah.
1: So do you think that's a factor as into how this is playing out as well, that bill and how it turned out?
2: I think Canada expects to be bullied. I mean, when Meta did that to us, what is that but a form of corporate bullying? It's a flex of their corporate power and a reminder of that curatorial power that they have. I wonder if our annoyance is changing a little bit and shifting from being frustrated with the government for maybe designing a policy that wasn't universally palatable to now feeling like, yeah, actually, the state should be able to govern the information environment and the integrity of that. And we want maybe Facebook, Meta, to step up a little bit more and do a better job in that regard. But I'll also say all of those kind of digital legislative levers we've been designing and trying to pull since CUSMA, online news, online streaming, digital service tax, which we abandoned, et cetera, they are universally weak because they are a byproduct of CUSMA 1.0, because we're doing the best we can. And the best we can for Canada right now is asking large foreign tech companies very, very nicely to comply with our regime. And big surprise, it doesn't always work.
1: Well, at least it was very, very nicely.
2: Yeah.
1: So the Canadian government has announced counter tariffs on more than 700 different U.S. products, but those are physical goods. They haven't really talked about anything in the digital space. What do you make of that?
2: Well, I mean, digital services, probably everyone kind of wants them to stay flowing freely. I think we're so digitally dependent on the U.S. that firing a shot like that, you know, we're very weak. Our systems are so intertwined with theirs. Even something like CBC Gem is about 98% Amazon Web Services and Microsoft. I mean, we laugh, but that's the truth, right?
1: Yeah.
2: The digital infrastructure that Canada, that our economy is built on, tends to be American. And that creates a new kind of, I think at times, very scary dependence, and a dependence that can be weaponized by a berserk kind of not ally anymore. So part of Canada moving forward, I think, has to be us rebuilding and kind of building alternatives and building up more kind of security and resilience and sovereignty in that regard. But digital, it's invisible, it's everywhere and nowhere at the same time. And that's probably why it's absent from that list. I like to quote President Trump sometimes in this one way and sort of say everything is computer, because like autos are also digital and have digital elements and software and are built on something, but we see them as something distinct from technology when tech kind of runs through all of it.
1: Yes, everything is computer. That is true. So what are you going to be keeping your eye on as these talks continue?
2: I mean, I'm going to be keeping my eye on all things digital, of course. I think we should be beating back CUSMA 1.0 and fighting for better provisions and fighting for our ability to regulate our digital economy. The fact that our very sovereignty in that regard is framed as a trade irritant. It's such delicious, obscene language, right? Like our ability to govern the economy we have needs to be upheld and protected, and we can't give that away. And I'm glad that Quebec has ended up being this little kind of firebrand for us. Like nobody puts Quebec in a corner. Nobody puts Canada in a corner either.
1: Please always quote Dirty Dancing to me. Okay, before you go, Vass, I got to get your thoughts on a big story that broke yesterday. Meta agreed to make changes to Facebook and Instagram, including time limits for teens, paying up to $18 billion U.S. in a settlement. And it's all part of this, you know, suit that's designed to say that these companies have made their apps to be addictive to kids. What was your reaction when you first heard about this settlement?
2: Thank you to the American courts. I mean, the courts have been really strong. This is a novel kind of argument that we're seeing, you know, work and have results, that the technology is intentionally designed to be addictive and to cause harms. So for all of Canada's supplementary efforts to reduce those harms or introduce accountabilities, the fact that it's proven in court, I think also helps with public understanding, public opinion, and maybe even making it more politically palatable to continue to push back against the digital power of these platforms.
1: Mm-hmm. And I should say that despite the settlement, Meta has not admitted to any wrongdoing.
2: No. And it won't change Meta here,
1: right,
2: in Canada.
1: Right. That's a good point. What do you think, though, that these types of restrictions, you know, apparently it's like 2 hours a day for teens, and then also blocking usage from midnight to 6 a.m. Is that going to work, or is the genie well out of the bottle here?
2: It's not nothing, but I think it's a reminder that given the choice, these companies would rather, quote unquote, self-regulate, make their own decisions rather than comply with. If Canada designed that regime and said, hey, could you just limit things for 2 hours for kids and block from midnight, I think we would see a lot of money and a lot of firepower thrown at resisting that imposition on their, quote unquote, freedom to design what they want to design and operate how they want to operate.
1: Well, it's all very interesting, Vass, and I really appreciate you talking us through it today.
2: Thank you.
1: Vass Bednar is the managing director of the Canadian Shield Institute. She's also the co-author of The Big Fix, How Companies Capture Markets and Harm Canadians. And she was here with us in Toronto. I'm Emile Niazi, sitting in for Elamine Abdel-Mahmoud. This is Commotion. Well, if you're like me, you have been waiting for what feels like forever to finally watch Coyote versus Acme. I love Looney Tunes. I love watching it with my kids. And when I first heard about this movie, I was like, what a dream come true. But it almost didn't even see the light of day. And now it's finally here. It's been a real whirlwind. Adam Naiman and Paul Thompson are here to talk all about it with us. Welcome to Commotion.
3: Hey there.
4: Thanks for having me.
1: Paul, you're a fan of Wile E. Coyote, who spends his time trying to capture Roadrunner. Can you tell us what this new movie is about?
4: Absolutely. It's about, well, first of all, it's a live action animation hybrid, and it takes place in a world where that hybrid is the norm. And basically, after years, maybe decades of trying to capture the Roadrunner, Wile E. Coyote finally gives in to one of those commercials for a sort of mid-tier seeming law firm and sues the Acme Corporation for providing him with tools and gadgets that purport to help him catch his prey that in fact harm him and don't bring him closer to the goal.
1: I love that. And the film is live action and animation. Is that right?
4: Yeah, it's Who Framed Roger Rabbit, just better integrated.
1: Okay, shots fired. Well, let's watch a little bit of the trailer to get a sense of what's going on.
5: Have you ever set a big stack of TNT on the road, hoping to blow up your nemesis, but the detonator itself explodes? Have you ever pulled the ripcord of your parachute and only a bunch of silverware comes out? It's not your fault.
6: Acme is evil.
1: I mean, what is not to love there? Adam, what did you think about the movie?
3: I enjoyed the movie very much.
1: Yeah.
3: I think that Wile E. Coyote is on the short list of the great characters in American fiction, certainly, or American entertainment. He's certainly one of the most human, you know, the striving, the failing, the constant, you know, industriousness. The movie respects this. I mean, it sort of places this sort of eternal villain in the position of the hero, because these are people who understand their material. They understand the original Looney Tunes, not just the physics of it, but, you know, the metaphysics of it. I mean, the Looney Tunes were always American existentialism. They demolished the fourth wall. They make the audience complicit. They had references to classical literature. Here you have in this film, you know, Project Sisyphus, which is, you know, a way of talking about the eternal struggle that the coyote has. So I'm delighted to see that the people who made this movie made it with such love and knowledge of their source material, which has not always been the case in how this intellectual property gets renovated by Warner Brothers.
1: Paul mentioned Who Framed Roger Rabbit. I'm thinking also of Space Jam, some of the great live action animation movies. How does this one compare to those?
3: Well, I think certainly shots fired at Who Framed Roger Rabbit. There is an amazingly integrated movie for 1988. I mean, here, I think technically the movie is very proficient, but again, it's more the spirit of it. I mean, in something like Space Jam, the idea was that Bugs and the characters were being dragged into this kind of cool zone by Michael Jordan. And this movie goes the complete opposite direction. This is a world that is kind of enthralled to the rules and the philosophy of the cartoons. Even the Acme Corporation is a kind of cartoon version of late capitalist villainy. So I think it compares very favorably to a movie like Space Jam, which was just an opportunity to make a soundtrack. You know, this is a narrative.
1: And it was a banging soundtrack.
3: It was. Monstars Forever. But when you compare it to Frame Roger Rabbit, which Paul did, which is true, it's also very much a kind of noir plot. It has an actual kind of courtroom, legal thriller, detective narrative, which I think is a real shout out to Who Framed Roger Rabbit, a movie that is not just an excuse to merchandise characters, but, you know, a story with stakes.
1: Mm-hmm. Yeah, I actually showed it to my 8-year-old recently, and he loved it.
3: Yeah.
1: Paul, this movie was completed years ago, but in 2023, Warner Brothers Discovery shelved it to claim a $30 million tax write-off. You wrote about it at the time. Let's talk a bit about what went down and how we got here, because it's been quite the roller coaster.
4: Yeah, I mean, Hollywood history is a history of messy and potentially dishonest accounting of what happens in the production of films. And so there's a long history of studios shutting down production, delaying release, planting stories in 30s and 40s tabloids about actors and directors being difficult and whatnot. But it's very, very rare that what happens here happens, which is a completed film is shelved simply because they say, hey, it benefits us on a tax level for this to not come out. So the best reporting at the time indicates that the movie, which had a reported production budget of around $70 million, was decided to be shelved by Warner at the time and was screened for other distributors and studios who could potentially acquire it. But there is a general understanding among those buyers about the finances of what goes on in these deals. And they were shocked when they learned that Warner was not budging from a very high price, which in short indicates a lack of good faith in trying to get the movie a home for distribution.
1: So then it does eventually find a distributor with Ketchup Entertainment. Were you surprised that it did eventually come out?
4: I was a little bit surprised, but obviously, as with all American corporate thinking, there's a lot of myopia, there's a lot of short-term thinking. So what made sense for the balance sheet in 2022 and 2023 is not necessarily the case now. And it's also one of those through the looking glass things where the very shelving of the movie creates public goodwill and interest, which will benefit every financial stakeholder in the project.
3: Yeah, and not just public goodwill and interest, but it contextualizes the narrative. I mean, the Warner Brothers cartoons were always self-reflexive. They always bit the hand that feeds a little bit. But I mean, now you have this movie about this kind of evil, repressive corporation, you know, literally mistreating their own intellectual property behind closed doors, disappearing things down holes.
1: Yeah.
3: The tagline for this is the movie Acme doesn't want you to see. And you don't have to read between the lines to have Acme be Warner's Discovery in this case. And the Looney Tunes are in good company because David Zaslav just 2 years ago picked a fight with Clint Eastwood at 93, you know, barely letting Juror Number 2 get a release either.
1: Yeah.
3: So I think what Paul said about the public goodwill is there on behalf of this movie. And unfortunately, or paradoxically, it's goodwill on behalf of the Warner Brothers characters, but, you know, set against the studio and its mismanagement of those things, which is a really interesting tension to observe.
1: Yeah, and it even says based on a true story, right?
3: Based on a true story, yeah.
1: Well, Paul, what do you make of what Adam's saying there?
4: Yeah, I think it's completely true. You know, Juror Number 2 is a good connection. Maybe Zaslav just hates courtroom dramas.
3: Yeah, seriously. Or, you know, good movies.
4: Yeah, it could be that too.
1: So, Paul, it also touches on some pretty deep themes around consumer culture. What do you think Wile E. Coyote's character and his relationship to Acme saying about all of that?
4: Well, I was really heartened and vindicated to learn that the project in the movie is called Project Sisyphus, because when I wrote about this whole debacle several years ago, I wrote about Wile E. Coyote as a very American Sisyphus. He's out there in the unpopulated West, and he's trying and trying and trying to reach the seemingly impossible goal. But the less flattering aspect of it is he, like Americans, like Westerners, like all of us, is trying to abstract his really base animal urges through the collection of goods. So he's hunting his prey, but he's creating this web of legal entanglement and obligation and liability through the purchasing of what is funny and utter nonsense most of the time. So it's a very clear metaphor for we can acquire anything we want, but we're still hunting prey at a certain level.
3: Yeah, it's like if Don Quixote ordered his windmills from the factory, right? Like they're the cause of, they're supposed to be the solution to his problems, but the cause of it. And there's a reason it's a post-war cartoon. Mm-hmm. And there's a reason that it's a sort of Pax Americana, Madison Avenue cartoon. And the reason it takes place in New Mexico. I mean, this is where the Trinity test happened. This is Roswell with like all these little impact craters and puffs of smoke. It's kind of like modernity and the land. You know, because the whole idea of the Roadrunner in the cartoon is it's supposed to be like National Geographic. They have these species names,
1: yeah.
3: But he can't win by natural selection. So he defaults to these products. It has come up and says that they never, ever, ever work. I think the Looney Tunes are American existentialism. They're unpretentious about it, but it's a profound cartoon. And the movie, you know, gets that in a lighthearted but deep-seated way. I think it's a serious subject, this reliance on products that we know don't work and are bad for us and that do not have our best interests at heart. It's not a topical movie.
1: Mm-hmm. Paul, I saw this very emotional clip from Will Forte talking about how he found out that the movie wasn't coming out. And he'd initially been waiting to have it screened. And his agent was going to let him know if it was going to go straight to streaming or get a theatrical release. And the very next day they called and said, so it's not going into theaters. And he was like, OK, great, streaming. And they said, no, it's actually not coming out at all. And it was really hard to watch because you could see how emotional he was about it. But it made me wonder if this is the type of thing we'll see more often as these companies shrink, as they create more monopolies, and as the economics of film continue to shrink and change.
4: Yeah, I mean, in a, again, fitting parallel with Coyote versus Acme, which on some level is about the abstraction of incentives and the confusion of who is actually benefiting and for what reason. I do think it's possible, but the economics of Hollywood right now make less sense to the public than ever with the rise of streaming, with the corporate commitment to streaming. The idea that audiences don't want to go see films in theaters is really a self-perpetuated thing because it benefits these corporations for the value of their streamer to go up and up and up and up. Mm. And that's at the expense of actual box office receipts. So we're still going to see how this looming merger shakes out. And I do think that that's going to have pretty catastrophic effects on a number of levels of production, but there is going to be pressure on these new companies to release more movies theatrically. That's been a big point of contention here in the States. And so I would expect fewer situations like Coyote versus Acme in the short term, mm-hmm. but long term, yes, absolutely. Especially as production ramps back up, we could see more stuff finished and never released, which is historically not been the case.
1: Mm-hmm. Adam.
3: Well, no, I think that there's still no way to make more money off a movie than release a commercially successful film in theaters that's marketed and sold well and that people pay exorbitant ticket prices for. I mean, in that sense, the fundamental truths still apply. There's just a lot of complication that kind of gets piled on top of that. What's interesting is this movie is being framed in some quarters as people have a duty of obligation to see it, as if you're getting your shots in at Hollywood yes. by buying tickets for yeah. the Hollywood new release. And if it does well, I think it'll be a nice story. If it doesn't do well, I'd hate for the wrong lessons to be learned from it. And as a fan of the characters and the property, I just don't want the lesson to be that they're not viable mm-hmm. because that seems to also be a self, you know, perpetuating prophecy. Other than Space Jam, all the Looney Tunes live action movies have kind of failed. And as goofy as it sounds to say, it's not Bugs Bunny's fault.
1: Yes.
3: You know, it's not that the cartoons are built to last. And I think the fact that they still have that kind of satirical weight in this movie, the way that not just the coyote and the roadrunner, but the other characters get plugged into this Hollywood landscape that Paul described so aptly, it's amazing how well they suit it. And their commentary suits it, I think, you know, very tightly.
1: Well, very fascinating conversation and really appreciate you both chatting with us about it. Thank you.
3: Thanks for having me.
4: Thank you.
1: Adam Naiman is a film and TV critic whose work shows up in The Ringer and the Toronto Star. He was here with me in Toronto. He's also got a podcast about movies coming out next year, so keep an eye out for that. And Paul Thompson is the editor-in-chief of POW Magazine. He was in LA, and Coyote vs. Acme is out on Friday.

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1: On a new case with an old pattern.
2: Why am I getting the feeling that you guys have seen something like this before?
4: Because we have.
1: And to uncover the truth, they must put everything on the line.
2: You are my partner. If you win, I win. If you go down, I go down. That's how it works. Trust me.
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5: Pope Leo XIV has been deeply influenced by St. Augustine, and so the 4th century titan of Western thought has re-entered the global conversation. But what's he really like? That's coming up on Ideas.
6: From CBC News, The World This Hour, I'm Gina Louise Phillips. U.S. President Donald Trump has signed an executive order renaming Lake Ontario Lake America. The move is an escalation in Trump's trade war against Canada and is reminiscent of his order to rename the Gulf of Mexico last year. The president also suggests he may not stop there.
7: We have a Gulf and we have a lake. Now all we need is an ocean. So maybe we'll have to change the name of the Atlantic and or the Pacific. Maybe we'll change them both.
6: Prime Minister Mark Carney says the name of Lake Ontario comes from the Wendat language and predates both the Canadian Confederation and the U.S. Declaration of Independence. And he adds it will be called Lake Ontario now and always. People in Quebec will be heading to the polls on October 5th.
8: Bonne chance à l'ensemble des candidates et des candidats. Bonne campagne.
6: Lieutenant Governor Manon Ginott wished candidates good luck moments after she dissolved the legislature at the request of Premier Christine Frigette. The economy and the U.S. trade war will be major issues of the 39-day campaign, but Quebec independence is expected to be a theme as well. The scale of the disaster in Nepal and Tibet is slowly becoming clear. We know the number of people killed is at least 390, with more than 1,400 people missing, including Canadians. Sacha Petrusik has more.
9: Helicopters and rescuers struggle to access the valleys of Nepal's Himalaya Mountains, desperately searching for more than 1,000 missing villagers, trekkers, and pilgrims. That includes about 30 Canadians caught in yesterday's massive flash flood. Foreign Affairs Minister Anita Anand confirmed the number this morning, describing extremely difficult circumstances with everything from roads and bridges to communications lost. David Fisher is with the Red Cross.
10: The logistics challenge here is really enormous, and it will not just be enormous in terms of getting there, but then in terms of digging out people's lives out of all of that mud.
9: More flooding is possible as water.